0: Is now Labour have trod very carefully around the B word, Brexit, but Wes Streeting's pitch to rejoin the EU as part of his bid for the Labour leadership has brought the issue firmly back to the table. Meanwhile, his likely rival Andy Burnham has been out campaigning in Makerfield, where he's hoping to make his return to Parliament. Political correspondent Lucy McDade reports.
1: I did do a protest vote, but now that you're back on board...
2: Oh, really? Right, yeah, that means everything. That's why I'm doing it.
1: Yeah, definitely.
2: I'm trying to get this party back to where it solidly should have always been.
3: Nice to see you again.
4: If he can win here, Andy Burnham could become Labour's saviour. The so-called King of the North has the backing of many in his party, even the deputy leader. But to return to Westminster, it's not them he needs.
5: Yeah, definitely happy to vote for Andy Burnham. I think he's a... My worry is, though, that reform are pretty strong around here. That's the thing. With the council elections recently, there's a lot of reform. So, a bit worried, but, you know, he's got our vote.
6: You're going to be voting for someone who's not going to be here, who's got bigger issues than Ashley Makefield, really. So it won't be his priority. And that's what people are... Yeah, I think that's what people are thinking, certainly what I'm thinking.
7: Andy Burnham seemed to be a fantastic candidate, and we really hope he wins.
2: Thanks very much.
4: Well, the Greater Manchester Mayor will hope his popularity counts in a contest that will be fought hard by Reform UK, also out on the doorsteps in Makerfield. If Burnham wins, the next step for him could be Labour leader. And fellow contender Wes Streeting set out part of his stall this weekend, a pitch to rejoin the EU, one that will divide some in a party stuck on its direction.
8: I just think it's a bit odd, if I'm honest, because essentially if the rejoining the EU is the answer to what we were just told loud and clear by the country and, you know, parts of the country like mine, where 25 out of 25, we lost 25 out of 25 wards, 24 of them to reform. If rejoining the EU is the answer, then essentially what we're saying to people is life was fine in 2015, we just need to go back there.
4: It leaves the Remain backing Burnham with a Brexit dilemma, running for a seat that largely voted Leave.
9: I voted Leave when we had that vote, so for now, yeah, I would definitely stay out of it.
10: I think it was the worst decision we ever made. I think we can see the results of what happened. So for me, if they just put us back in, I'd be happy with that.
1: It was a massive mistake, the whole of the United Kingdom, and people don't seem to realise what a massive error it was.
4: So instead, he's been talking about renationalisation, while his political opponents say he's all talk and no plans.
11: He's only popular because he hasn't had to do anything. Politics is about making difficult decisions. As soon as he comes in and realises there's no money to throw about, he's going to become unpopular. Andy Burnham is talking about, you know, increasing borrowing. That's going to hit everybody's mortgages. That's going to hit borrowing costs for this country. It's going to put billions on debt interest. We will be paying a Burnham premium. I do not think that that's going to make him popular at all.
4: While there is no official challenge to Keir Starmer, the competition is clearly beginning.
12: And inside number 10 is a Prime Minister weighing up his options, weakened by ministerial resignations and the growing number of backbenchers who are calling for him to quit.
4: But a lot of attention over the next month won't be on Westminster, but the North West, ahead of an election seen as paramount to Labour's survival. Lucy McDade, Sky News.
0: Well, Brexit backers say rejoining the EU would be a betrayal. But what's the economic case for reversing the decision that Britain narrowly took in 2016? Our business correspondent Paul Kelso has been looking at the numbers.
13: Wes Streeting says the UK should rejoin the European Union, that Brexit's been a catastrophic mistake and rejoining will rebuild our economy and trade. It's a political pitch based on an economic assumption that things can only get better if we rejoin. But absent a time machine, it might not be that straightforward. First question, have things got worse? The answer by most economic consensus is yes. Since the Brexit vote, there have been various independent assessments, all of them showing a negative impact on GDP. The OBR said that productivity would decline by 4% by 2035. The Organisation for Economic Cooperation and Development said GDP would decline 5% by 2030. And the US National Bureau of Economic Research by 6-8% by last year. How do things actually look today? Well, relatively good if you only look at the most recent data. GDP for the first quarter of this year makes the UK the fastest growing economy in the G7. Some Brexiteers have claimed this as proof that the doom-mongering was, well, just that. Now, take the timeline back a little, though, to pre-pandemic, and you see UK GDP has underperformed the Eurozone. Now, disentangling Brexit from the massive economic shocks that followed the pandemic, the Ukraine war, now Iran, is hard. Would the UK have been immune had we still been in the EU? Well, no. But were we more exposed because we chose to make a fundamental change to our most important economic relationship just before these generational challenges hit? Well, yes. Now, the EU was and remains our largest single trading partner. 41% of exports last year. That share has declined a bit. Now, the US is our largest single country trading partner at 22%. Then comes China at 3%. And then scores of smaller relationships that make up the other third of trade. Now, one of the claimed benefits of Brexit was the freedom to do trade deals with these countries. And there have been some, with Australia, New Zealand and Japan, each worth less than 0.1% to GDP, though. And India, a little more than that. Now, every little helps, but none of those are game-changing. The great prize for leavers was a trade deal with the US, but that hasn't happened. And since Donald Trump's second term, barriers have gone up, not come down. Last year, Keir Starmer did do a narrow deal on beef, ethanol, steel, cars and pharmaceuticals, but it's not legally binding and it's subject to presidential whim. The Prime Minister does now want to move closer to the EU. The King's Speech includes a bill to increase food and drink trade by removing checks and accepting EU standards. Now, immigration loomed large in the Brexit debate a decade ago with promises it would decline. This is what actually happened. EU migration, the red line here, did go down, but non-EU numbers soared. A huge wave of legal migration now in decline, but it's an even bigger political issue now than it was then. It's highly unlikely the EU would hand back the same favourable terms on which we left, and freedom of movement is likely to be non-negotiable. The success or failure of Brexit was always going to be about what governments chose to do with it, and the same is likely to apply to rejoining. Now, one final chart that might explain why Wes Streeting is raising the spectre of Europe now. Polling shows that nearly 60% of people think leaving was a mistake, though tellingly Andy Burnham is not supporting a return as he fights a by-election in a leave voting seat. What appetite there is to reopen the Brexit debate in the country beyond the Labour leadership campaign? Well, that's another question entirely.
0: The World Health Organization has issued an emergency declaration about an Ebola outbreak in Central Africa. More than 80 deaths have been linked to the virus in the Democratic Republic of Congo. There are hundreds of suspected cases there, and infections have also been reported in neighbouring Uganda. Sky correspondent Adele Robinson has this report and a warning. It does contain some flashing images.
3: The Ebola outbreak in the Democratic Republic of Congo is now at its highest international alert, declared a global health emergency by the World Health Organization. It's spread in cities and towns like Bunia.
14: This disease that has appeared in our community is causing great concern. Every day people are dying in Rampara, and this has been happening for about a week. In a single day we bury two, three, even more people.
3: Symptoms include fever, vomiting and bleeding. It spreads through sharing bodily fluids. More than 80 have died so far, over 200 more suspected cases.
15: Ebola was generated at the community level without going to health centres. People in the community said it was witchcraft. Now, when our teams are tracing cases, we realise that the first person fell ill in late April and died on April 24th in Bunia. It was the return of this body to the Mungwalu health zone that caused the Ebola outbreak to escalate.
3: The outbreak's now also crossed the border into Uganda, to its capital, Kampala, where at least two people who travelled from the DRC were confirmed to have Ebola.
16: When I heard them saying they had got one suspect of Ebola, well, it frightened me. It's not a simple disease. It's a deadly disease, well. So, I should say, me as a Ugandan, I'm really frightened. I'm worried, I'm scared.
17: Are you scared of catching it, Adi? Are you scared of catching it?
18: No, I'm not scared. I'm working.
3: In 2014, Sky's special correspondent visited a UN Ebola centre in Liberia. It was one of the biggest outbreaks in West Africa. The strain this time is a less common one, the Bundibugyo virus, with no current approved vaccine.
19: Currently, I'm on panic mode because people are dying. I don't have medicines, I don't have vaccine to support. We have some candidate vaccine, some candidate medicine. We are pushing this route. We hope that we can have something in the next coming weeks.
3: The disease is in urban areas, making the chance of wider transmission higher. The global health community is watching closely.
20: It might seem a really long way to be talking about this terrible situation that's impacting, devastating for these local communities, but we are, you know, it's a global community and people travel, but these disease outbreaks can happen in many kinds of settings. So we always need to learn and understand and have capacity in the region so that we can respond and act on these outbreaks.
3: While the WHO says it currently does not meet the criteria of a pandemic emergency, the priority now is stopping the outbreak from spreading further across the region and beyond. Adele Robinson, Sky News.
0: To Greece, which is hosting NATO's biggest ever special forces exercise in Europe. The timing is crucial as European allies look to beef up their defences to counter Russia, while President Trump tells them to stand up for themselves with less American backing. Here's our security and defence editor, Deborah Haynes.
21: I'm in the midst of NATO's biggest ever special forces exercise in Europe. Here, soldiers are parachuting into Greece, where they've been told that up to 100 enemy forces have infiltrated the area, posing threats, launching sabotage attacks, cyber attacks. The soldiers are going to have to move forward. They won't be doing it for real in this exercise, but their job is to work out the scale of the threat and whether this is the start of a much bigger invasion.
22: Bottom line up front, it provides us a unique opportunity to train together, get stronger together, and ultimately fight together.
21: Do you feel ready for war?
22: Yes, of course. This is exactly the reason and the purpose and the end state we are trying to reach.
21: We've watched several waves of jumps. Soldiers from Greece, from North Macedonia, from Switzerland, not a NATO country, and also from Albania, jumping down, landing. We're in the maritime part of the exercise. We're off the coast of Athens. There's an American C-130 aircraft flying overhead. American and Greek special forces are going to be jumping out of that plane. You can see them exiting now. They are on a mission to join up with two boats that were pushed out of the aircraft on a previous rotation a couple of minutes ago. This is part of a 10-day exercise that's taking place across 10 nations, from here in the Mediterranean to the Black Sea to the Baltic Sea. The fact that American Special Forces make up a third of the forces that are being used as part of this exercise really underlines the vital role that the US is playing in NATO deterrence and defence at a time when Donald Trump is actually threatening to withdraw the footprint of US forces in the alliance. There is a lot of concern amongst European allies about what happens to them and their defences should that take place, which again is why exercises like this are clearly so important. You're jumping with the Americans tonight. Like, what's it like working with them?
23: Just like working with any other people. I feel very close to them, yes.
21: And, you know, do you think, obviously, I'm not asking you a political question, but do you think you'd be able to do this without the Americans?
23: Yes, of course. Of course.
21: The intent is to prepare the special forces of NATO to be ready to spearhead, to defend territory here from hostile attacks under the threshold of an all-out invasion that, of course, would be an Article 5 moment.
0: The shadowy world of electronic warfare has become ever-present in the Strait of Hormuz since the start of the Iran war, as militaries seek to fight off drones and avoid detection. A key tactic being used is GPS jamming, but now the Ministry of Defence is developing ways to counter it. Our foreign news reporter Michael Drummond went inside one of their facilities to learn more about how it works.
24: We're here at a Ministry of Defence facility in Bozkır, where GPS signals that we use to navigate day in and day out are put under the microscope.
25: From the Strait of Hormuz in the Middle East to the Ukrainian front line, GPS jamming has become a fact of life. It's often used to defend against drone attacks, but it's affecting civilians too. So what's being done about it? I went inside a huge soundless chamber in Salisbury to find out.
24: This chamber is sealed off from the outside world. My phone doesn't work in here, but that means that technology to disrupt, interfere, or even fool GPS can be tested.
25: The whole facility is covered in foam spikes designed to absorb all sound and radio frequencies inside the chamber.
2: This is a screened environment in which mobile phone signals from the outside can't get in, and critically, what we generate in here can't get out.
25: There are two types of GPS disruption being tested on a drone in this room. GPS jamming stops the drone being able to navigate to where it wants to go. GPS spoofing is more serious. It can fool the drone into thinking it's thousands of miles from where it actually is.
2: So we give it an indication that rather than being here at MOD Boscombe Down, it's somewhere else in the world.
25: Reports of GPS jamming and spoofing have rocketed in recent years, and it's having a real impact.
2: And that's what we can recreate in this remarkable facility here. With the equipment that we've got, the tools, the complex signal generators that we use.
25: While advanced technology can be tested here, experts have told Sky News that the West faces a battle to keep up with its adversaries. So, is there a future for GPS?
2: Absolutely there is. You know, global navigation, satellite constellations are hugely important to our everyday world, and they'll continue to be in the future.
0: Michael Drummond reporting there. Disorder in Glasgow has overshadowed Celtic's Scottish Premiership title victory over Hearts. Two police officers were seriously injured and there were more than a dozen arrests at the stadium and in and around the Trongate area of the city after the match on Saturday. Police Scotland's Assistant Chief Constable Mark Sutherland says more needs to be done to ensure there's safe spaces to celebrate.
5: No matter which team wins a league, there has to be a contingency in place that supports safe celebrations at the ground and away from the ground. This is the fourth or fifth year where Police Scotland have owned the responsibility for the post-match celebrations. This is the fourth or fifth year where our officers have came under attack, and I cannot condemn that disorder and that level of violence. I accept that it's a minority of supporters. The majority of supporters just want to have fun and enjoy their day and enjoy the celebration. But there must be safe arrangements made, and the clubs and the local authorities, no matter who wins, must take more responsibility to ensure that's in place.
0: In other news this morning, a drone has struck near a nuclear power plant in the UAE, starting a fire in a generator. The Gulf country's defence ministry says two of three drones were shot down, but the third came down at the Barak plant in Abu Dhabi. No injuries were reported, and the UAE says radiation levels are normal. These images of the plant were taken in 2020. No one's claimed responsibility for the drone strike, and the Emiratis are yet to blame anyone, though have accused Iran of firing more drone and missile attacks in recent days. The UAE is investigating the source and says it has the right to respond to terrorist attacks. Well, Donald Trump, meanwhile, has issued a new threat to Iran. The US president posted this on his social media platform. For Iran, the clock is ticking and they better get moving fast or there won't be anything left of them. Time is of the essence. 9 asymptomatic contacts in the Hunter virus outbreak are expected to arrive overnight from the South Atlantic islands of St Helena and Ascension for medical surveillance. The UK Health Security Agency says they'll spend 45 days in isolation at Arrow Park Hospital in Merseyside. The outbreak on a cruise ship has led to at least 11 reported infections amongst passengers, including three deaths. Also in the US, two Navy jets have collided during an air show in Idaho. Officials say all four crew members ejected safely at the military base. The planes were undertaking an aerial demonstration when the crash occurred. This is Sky News coming up. Ukraine warns against the Olympic movement softening its ban on Russia while the war continues. That story and more after the break. You're watching.
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0: You're watching Sky News. Russia says at least four people have been killed in one of Ukraine's largest drone strikes of the war. Three of those killed were in Moscow and several others were injured. The drones mostly hit near an oil refinery in the city, but some debris also fell on Moscow's main airport. In Ukraine, authorities say Russian drone strikes have injured eight people. Meanwhile, Ukraine is warning the International Olympic Committee not to soften its stance on Russian athletes, fearing competitors are slowly edging back into global competitions. The IOC's new leadership is hinting that blanket bans may become a thing of the past, saying individuals shouldn't be punished for their government's actions. Our sports correspondent Rob Harris has more.
9: How long will Russian teams be excluded from events like this, the World Team Table Tennis Championships? Well, the direction of travel from the International Olympic Committee is ending blanket bans on Russia, even as the war on Ukraine continues now into a fifth year. But there is anger. I've been speaking to one of the most high-profile Ukrainians who's protested against the IOC, Vladislav Hereskevich.
10: I believe it's a very wrong turn in history to bring back Russian flags right now.
9: At the Winter Olympics in February, Hereskevich wanted to compete in this helmet, remembering Ukrainian athletes killed by Russia, but he was banned.
10: It's pretty wild that they tried still, during all that time, they tried to hide behind the quote that sport is out of politics. It's crazy because scale of war doesn't get any smaller, and with that, you kind of doing normalization actions of Russia in Ukraine. We are not talking about we try to ban Russian athletes because they're Russians, but we try to ban them because they're spreading Russian propaganda, which is killing us.
9: These sports facilities were recently attacked in Sumy. But for the IOC, it now feels too complicated to intervene, to be consistent, when there are multiple conflicts, but they only intervene over one. So the Olympics ban on Belarus, Russia's war ally, is now being lifted. And the barrier to Russia's return to competing under its own flag and anthem is actually the revival of a past scandal, state-orchestrated doping. That's why Russian teams were banned from the Olympics in the years before the full-scale invasion of Ukraine. And the IOC is now concerned about new allegations linking a Russian anti-doping leader with the past cover-up of positive tests.
11: In 2016, I was still an athlete, and it is a huge importance for me to do whatever we can to ensure that the field of play, whenever any athletes are coming back to competition, it is the cleanest and fairest field of play that we can provide.
9: Russia's Olympic Committee hasn't responded to attempts to seek comment, but their teams are already being restored to international sport in youth events with full status, in table tennis, football, and the Youth Olympics later this year. The global boss of table tennis reflects how many sports want to steer clear of politics and being the arbiters on human rights.
4: When it comes to the ongoing conflicts around the world, our main take is that we want to be an open sport where everyone can come to the table and play. I strongly believe in no one athlete should be guilty for their passport.
9: And it's why the Olympics no longer wants to ban entire teams over wars. Bringing Russia back for LA 2028 looks increasingly likely. Rob Harris, Sky News.
0: A bid to host the Olympic and Paralympic Games in the north of England in the 2040s is being planned by the government after it authorised UK Sport to begin a feasibility study. London last hosted the Games in 2012, but any UK bid in the 2040s would be for a multi-city North of England Olympic and Paralympic Games. Sky's Barbara Serra spoke with Grace Harvey, a British Paralympian who trained in Manchester.
12: I think it would be absolutely incredible if the Olympics and Paralympic Games were to be hosted in the north of England. I mean, I remember the buzz and excitement there was for London back in 2012, but the cities like Manchester and Liverpool and so many more up north has such a ripe talent for having such sporting prowess. And like, we know that the north is capable of showcasing what sporting talent there is up there. So for them to be able to showcase the games in the 2040s would be absolutely insane.
13: The Culture Secretary, Lisa Nandy, when speaking about this, said it's time for the Olympics to come north and it's time that we show them what we can offer to the world. What do you think the north of England could offer to the world if the Olympics were held there?
12: I think it would really be so great for the North. You know, there are so many amazing sporting facilities that are already there. For example, the Commonwealth Games in 2002 were held in Manchester, and that pool is fantastic. It's where many Olympians and Paralympians currently train for swimming. And there's so many great facilities as well. Plus, the North is such a welcoming place, like, and there's so much culture up there. I think it would be really special to showcase what the North of England can deliver for a multi-sport games.
13: I mean, the 2012 Olympic Games in London ended up costing around £8 billion. Now, obviously, a lot of people there thinking it was worth the money. But 2012, financially speaking, is a very long time ago, a very different scenario. Do you think, or are you confident that ultimately it would be worth it?
12: I think hosting any sporting games is worth it. It's not just about showcasing the sporting talent that we have from Britain's elite, but also so many kids and young people get inspired when games are local, you know, and actually being able to say, oh, we're hosting the games in a couple of years' time when you've got kids just starting out in sports clubs. That would be a home games for them. And there's nothing like that buzz and excitement of being amongst a British crowd and celebrating, saying, you know what, we're actually hosting a games here and showcasing what talent there is on British soil.
0: Now it's time for the weather.
14: I hope we haven't forgotten anything.
15: Travel insurance, I tick that box.
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0: The week will start rather cool and changeable, but there'll be an improvement during the week as we pick up a more southerly flow, which will bring milder nights and warmer days. By next weekend, conditions look more settled as well. Overnight, showers will continue largely over western parts of the UK, mainland. Eastern counties will be mostly dry, while Scotland and Northern Ireland will turn cold under clearing skies with the risk of frost and patchy fog by morning. Through Monday, showers will spread eastward, merging together to give some longer spells at rain of times.
16: All Clear Travel Insurance proudly sponsors Sky News Weather.
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0: You're watching Sky News. Let's take a look at the morning's papers in the wrap.
22: Time now to see what's making the front pages of tomorrow's newspapers. The Labour leadership dominates again. The Financial Times says potential contender Annie Burnham is playing down rejoining the EU as Brexit wounds are reopened. The Telegraph has a similar story, pointing out that Makerfield, where he'll fight the by-election, voted heavily in favour of Brexit 10 years ago. Andy Burnham's allies, meanwhile, warn he faces a perilous by-election race in Makerfield. That's in The Guardian. The Times claims those allies are also accusing West Streeting of trying to derail the mayor's campaign for number 10 by reopening Labour's Brexit battles. The Express splashes claims from Reform UK leader Nigel Farage that Mr Burnham will betray Brexit voters. One of the architects of Brexit, Lord Gove, also says rejoining would be a betrayal. That's on the front of the Mail. The Eye reports that West Streeting will put rejoining the EU at the heart of his pitch to become the next PM, despite concerns from Labour's Red Wall MPs. The Metro carries predictions the leadership rumblings will put Britain into limbo throughout the summer. While The Star claims Andy Burnham would ban video assistant referees, VAR, if it were up to him. Slight difference of story. Away from politics, The Mirror says the mum of missing Ben Needham has been told by police they've dropped the investigation into the disappearance of her toddler son after 35 years. And The Sun says England's footballers will take their own bedding to the World Cup to ensure a good night's sleep. So, yeah, yes, quite. There's always one paper that finds a different front page. That one is quite different. But let's start with The Guardian and their headline, Burnham facing perilous race in crunch by-election. I mean, there were some who previously commentated that it would be a shoe-in for Burnham because, you know, he's known as the King of the North. Mm. It's where he's from. He's well-known and well-liked there and has a positive rating. But there's quite a lot of jeopardy in the Makerfield by-election, isn't there, for him?
23: Certainly. And I think that talking to some Labour MPs, the suggestion was that Andy Burnham was struggling to find the right kind of seat. In that he was going to be a seat which he would hold at a by-election. Makerfield is the one that was available when Josh Simon triggered that resignation. And it is interesting because, obviously, 2024, Andy Burnham won here with about 60% across the 8 wards. But last week, Reform took 55%. Mm. How much does Andy Burnham put on the existing Labour poll rating? I've heard suggestions of about 15%, which would get it from the 25% last week up to 40%, 40 versus 55. I mean, I think it's going to be close, and I think that you'll see a whole deluge of activists go in. I suspect you'll probably hear a few Tories and even reformers going, I'm going to vote for Burnham to get rid of Starmer. But it's very, very close, and I think that the next 5 weeks are going to be an absolutely crucial one in which you see all the opponents try to define Andy Burnham in a way which might stop him in this election, but if not, will certainly hurt his chances for the next 3 months after that.
1: Yeah, he's gambling an awful lot, isn't he?
2: Yeah, he is. One of his allies in The Guardian is saying, it's impossible to underscore how perilous this is. I would give Andy a 45% chance of winning. And he points out that, you could say to progressive voters, vote for Burnham, but equally Reform could say to their vote base, vote for us to get rid of Labour once and for all, to put the boot in once and for all. And that would have quite a lot of appeal as a sort of protest vote. But I think this isn't to, try and put a rosy shine on this. But it's probably better for Burnham for this to be hard. Right. If this were a shoo-in, I don't think he would have that much credibility. It would just look like, oh, he's gone for this easy seat so he could just win and swan his way off to being to stand for Labour leadership. Whereas, if it's something that he actually has to fight for and he has to win on its own terms, on the constituency's own terms, then I think that's probably going to be better for him. So, yes, it's risky. All of this is risky. Mm. But if he wins it, it's going to put him in a better position, potentially.
23: I think this shows power isn't just handed to you, you have to seize it. And he is going to go out and have to fight.
2: This we have to win it, life. Surely.
23: Precisely, but there's all this talk.
2: Seize it.
23: It's
2: a democracy, after all.
23: Seize it in the democratic way, of course. But you have to be proactive in it. And this idea is that somehow, oh, yes, they were going to have someone like a John Healey come to the fore, etc. You can't just wait for things to come your way. Wes Streeting has resigned. He's very much going about it. Angela Rayner has been out there briefing proactively about her tax affairs. Andy Burnham is now proactively said he's going to stand in a risky seat, which is definitely not guaranteed. He's taking a gamble. People respect that. You have to go and fight for it. And those who think it's just going to somehow accrue to them, I think, are often disappointed in politics.
1: And if he does win, huge kudos, because he'll then be seen as the reform slayer, won't he?
23: Yeah, yes. Of course. But if he loses, then there will be existential for the Labour Party. They'll have the most popular politician, the only politician, I believe, who's got positive approval ratings in the Labour Party, and he couldn't win here in a safe Labour seat that's always been traditionally very Labour. And they won, of course, just 2 years ago with a big majority. That will be really difficult. But this is the gamble, and we wait to see how it's going to go down. Could come to motivated turnout. And, of course, if he does win, we then have another big election, which is the Greater Manchester Mayoralty, which Reform currently look like they're going to win.
1: Yes, sir. I mean, it's not traditionally a Labour seat anymore, though, is it? Yeah. Because of Reform doing so well in the council elections. So the whole dynamics have changed of that area. Let's take a look at the Telegraph. Burnham retreats on push to rejoin the EU. Now, this is the Brexit bombshell that Wes Streeting has thrown into the mix, knowing full well that Makerfield was a Leave voting area. So is he trying to derail Andy Burnham's chances? Although he has publicly said he wants the field wide open for all the best players.
2: I mean, I can't see into Wes Streeting's heart, but I do know how the Labour right operates, and this is exactly how they operate. Scupper the left, purge them, get rid of them, do them down. They will do everything in their power. This is what motivates the right of the Labour Party, is to do in the left. So I absolutely... No, it's true.
1: Make them sound like two distinct parties.
2: Well, they might as well be at this stage. Although, they've so diminished the left and purged so many people that, they're very much in retreat in the Labour Party at the moment. But so absolutely, this would be of a in keeping with the way that the Labour right behaves when it comes to the left. And they do see, anything left of them as radical left, because that's the way they configure things. But yes, this has been spectacularly unhelpful for Andrew Burnham, which is why he's retreating on this. And in this piece in the Telegraph, he's quoted as saying, this isn't about national issues, actually. This is the local constituency. This is a by-election. We're going to be talking about issues that matter to the constituency, which I think, is the smart move, not least because he's already got to wear the label of, but you're only here so that you can stand for leader, and then you're not going to be here at all. So for him to emphasise the local issues is, I think, going to play in this thing.
22: But it is difficult for him because he has in the past said that there is a possibility that we could rejoin the
2: in
22: EU.
2: In his lifetime. Well, he's a young thing, isn't he?
22: But, I mean, that's his view. That's his overall view.
2: Yeah.
22: So he's in the same camp as Wes Streeting, really.
23: Yeah, I mean, but it forces him on the defensive, I suppose, whereas Wes Streeting is very much going on the offensive, talking about it as something that should be very much looked at in the kind of medium term of the Labour Party, saying we should actively start to campaign rather than just in the course of my lifetime, I suppose. Look, I mean, it all depends on this kind of contrast thing, as Richard was saying, between local and national issues. And on the one hand, you can think maybe there'll be some who'd vote for him, you know, surreptitiously almost, if he says that he's going to be the next Prime Minister. On the other, if it is defined by local issues, there'll be some people in Wigan who don't actually like the fact that what he's done in office, you know, for instance, such as the Clean Air Zone, which potentially you could see echoes of the Uxbridge by-election in 2023 when the Tories held that seat with the ULEZ issue, campaigning very hard on this. It'll all come out in terms of the defining of which issue's going to define it. And I'll be fascinated to see when the first constituency poll drops. That could prove a big, big impact. We saw that in Caerphilly. We saw it to a lesser extent in Gorton and Denton. If it is going to be a sort of two-horse race, and if the Greens are going to put up any meaningful threat, it'll be interesting to see how that vote starts to corral behind one candidate or another.
22: Mm. Rachel, what are your thoughts on the electorate in Makerfield believing that, you know, perhaps they shouldn't vote for Andy Burnham because he's going to take off and try and be Prime Minister and not really pay attention to local issues?
2: Yeah, but I mean, that's fair enough, isn't it, for a local constituency that's basically being used as a prequel to the general election, essentially. Mm-hmm. And that's certainly how it's being played in the media and by a lot of the political class. So I think if you're in Makerfield, that's a reasonable thing to wonder about. And Andy Burnham is going to have to prove that that's not the case, that even if he were to go for the Labour leadership, that he would that would not be the case. You know, he has got credibility to prove there, and I think that's going to be up to him and how he runs his campaign.
23: And Tuesday is when Reform are going to announce their candidate. Thursday is when Andy Burnham will potentially be signed off by his local constituency party. We then see, once he's been confirmed by his party, how is he going to handle the question he's going to get on every doorstep, which is, you're only running to replace Keir Starmer. Is he going to go, yeah, I am, and I've got the approval of the CLP to do so? Or is he going to try and fudge it? And so I think it's going to be a proper sprint race. You've got 5 weeks to go, Thursday, the 18th of June. And right now I'm hearing quite sort of bearish noises from both the Labour camps and the Reform camps about which one's going to win it.
2: But it also depends. I mean, we're sort of assuming, you know, if he went onto a doorstep and said, you're only here to replace Keir Starmer, that might not be a bad thing.
23: Yeah.
2: But for some voters, it might be, yeah, go on, take him out.
23: But again, the hits
2: he's awful. So we don't know that.
23: The hits he takes in this by-election campaign may come back to haunt him in the leadership campaign, and thereafter might come back to haunt him once again if he becomes Prime Minister. So there's different levels he's operating on
2: that
23: here.
2: That could work in his favour. Like, all of you, what you just said, the absolute reverse could be true, right? We just don't know. We're both speculating.
22: Yeah, and highly unpredictable local by-elections, aren't they? Really unpredictable. We just cannot tell. But we know that he's very popular in the area, you know, the King of the North. He wears that title proudly. He's done very good things. He's spoken of bringing Manchesterism to
23: Westminster. And voters want a man of action, and he's seen as a man of action.
2: He's
23: and that's why
2: stuff.
23: He's one of the very few politicians, the only Labour politician, I think, who has positive approval ratings.
2: Yeah.
23: Whether he can do that at Westminster will be a different challenge, but it'll certainly help him in this campaign.
22: The Times, Burnham's allies accuser Streeting of sabotage. We've kind of covered that, but they've gone into a bit more detail. So his initial welcoming of other rivals to perhaps take on running for the to be Prime Minister, although the race hasn't started as yet. It did seem that he was being quite sort of courteous. But in a reverse move, it seems that he could be trying to derail Andy Burnham.
2: There's a quote here from a senior government source who says, I despair, like, about Wes Streeting saying, you know, relitigating the whole Brexit thing. I despair. It's like a gift to Farage. What Wes did reeks of desperation and selfishness, which is kind of what we've been saying.
22: I have not said that.
23: It's a leadership campaign.
22: I could possibly comment.
23: With the opening salvos, this could potentially be a long and bloody campaign, much like the Tories had in 2022 when it was Liz Truss v Rishi Sunak. So
2: it is pretty desperate, though, to reopen the Brexit wars. That is desperate and just
0: like?
23: Well, look, Wes has got to go big or go home. He's got a very difficult challenge to win over the Labour Party, a party that's never particularly warm to him. I think he's got many, many talents, but we'll wait to see if he's going to be able to overturn his standing in the party to win this campaign.
2: Yeah,
23: he's a good campaigner.
2: The membership really doesn't like him. You say he's a good campaigner. He nearly lost his own seat.
23: Oh, but he did good results in Redbridge last week. In Redbridge last week, he performed
2: pretty well. To a newcomer.
23: Really well. Last week, he performed pretty well against
2: the
23: odds.
2: Come on.
22: No leadership contest officially as yet, but the Mirror looking at whether Keir Starmer himself will decide to fight for his job. What do you think the likelihood of that is, James?
23: Well, I think that he has more in common with Boris Johnson than either man would care to admit. And I think he'll probably keep trying to fight on for himself. But, I mean, his odds seem incredibly slim. He just seems such a backseat passenger in all of this. Mm-hmm. The NEC, we understand, has approved Andy Burnham to stand, and the momentum just seems to be going out of the Starmer Premiership.
2: Yeah.
23: So I just don't think he's really master of his own destiny anymore. Mm.
22: Some of the papers suggesting that he's waiting to see if Andy Burnham wins the Make a Deal seat, and if he does, then he will stand down. Do you think that's more likely?
2: I don't. I think he's just going to limp on. I think I don't think he's got the memo, right? I think he's someone who's just keeps thinking, no, it'll be okay. Just believe me this time. No, I will change. No, really, this time I will change. Like, he's one of those types. And I just see him hanging on, even though, as we can see, you know, the power and authority has completely drained from the man. There's just none left. There's nothing left. But he himself doesn't seem able to see it.
23: And the other thing, of course, is potentially the ego, which all politicians have, which is that he is probably about to become the shortest-serving Labour Prime Minister ever in history. Less than 2 years, of course. And so does he want to maybe say, look, Andy, give me 6 more months, let me achieve a bit more, let me get this £18 billion through in defence. So there could be sort of some choreography over the timetable.
2: But why would Andy say, sure, mate? Why would he?
23: Well, potentially to avoid drawing more blood and doing it for the party they both proclaim to love.
2: But this isn't about the party. This is about the country, isn't it? It's about stopping reform getting in, whatever that means, whatever that takes. If that means shafting Keir when you're Andy, then so be it.
23: But right? Understandably, Team Keir don't want that. So some kind of negotiation.
22: We shall see. There might be background negotiations going on now.
2: There may well be.
0: This is Sky News. Coming up in sport, Aaron Rye becomes the first Englishman to win the PGA Championship in over 100 years.

0: Bulgarian Eurovision winner Dara has returned home, touching down in the capital, Sofia. Her flight was full of fans cheering her return from Vienna, where her dance track Bangaranga secured Bulgaria its first win. This year, politics were more fraught than ever. Five countries boycotted over Israel's inclusion in the competition. A warning that this report from Sky's Katie Spencer includes flash photography.
1: What a strong reaction to that in
2: we
1: the hall.
2: Are moving on.
3: For some, Israel had been the unwanted guests at this party. Few had forecast they'd come quite so close to winning. Before they'd taken to the stage, many were uncertain what to expect.
1: Slightly mixed response at the hall. I'm not quite sure what we're hearing.
3: But while Israel's presence here might have prompted boycotts in advance, inside on the night, there was no real protest. Just a few flags in this footage sent to Sky News.

0: done massive boo.
1: That was almost a riot inside, and we were here for it, kind of. It was interesting.
2: Probably the most exciting Eurovision there's been yet for the last five, 6 years or so.
3: Earlier in the day, hundreds had marched on the stadium, arguing how Israel's conducted its war in Gaza should have been enough to merit it being kicked out.
4: It's an honor that we can show all of the world that there's resistance. And it shows that, especially in the youth, the majority is against Israel being part of the song contest.
5: For some, this year's Eurovision became a symbolic battleground over Europe's moral identity. But of course, the irony is that in many ways, boycotts and there being a lesser spread of countries voting undoubtedly contributed to Israel's near miss.
3: This was the reaction of Israeli journalists who'd been watching.
6: This is a moment.
7: We're so glad we don't need to host Eurovision now.
3: Of course, all the drama was at least a distraction from the UK's poor performance.
8: He looks like he had a great time. I mean, this is not his natural habitat.
3: Singer Look Mum No Computer barely avoiding the embarrassment of Look Mum No Points.
8: 0 points.
9: Oh. I know some people might see it as a bit of comedy, a bit of fun, but actually there's lots of people who see this as quite a serious way of presenting the United Kingdom on an international stage. And the way that it's approached at the moment certainly isn't working.
3: From boycotts to bad vocals, protests to political rows, this was a Eurovision that at times felt bigger than the songs themselves, and certainly one nobody will forget in a hurry. Katie Spencer, Sky News in Vienna.
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0: benefit.
1: Our new offers are coming through the summer. Came down like last night, done the medical this morning, and delighted.
2: Eventually, when I did sign him, we had to pay a little bit more money for him, like from 4 million to 12 million, but he was worth every single penny of it.
3: Aston Villa were ploughing a lot of money into a team to try and get them into the Champions League and try and compete in the top four. We had a great core of like really good individual players, and we felt like we were equipped to go and challenge.
4: He was a leader straight away. He was a big voice in the dressing room.
5: They wanted me, and the hierarchy at Newcastle weren't too convinced in terms of their confidence about giving me a new contract. Kevin Keegan, I think the manager at the time, he was a fantastic player. I was loving my football in front of him and playing well. But, you know, the people upstairs had other ideas at the moment, and that was the way it went.
6: Even a hailstorm couldn't prevent James Milner from practising free kicks.
4: He was always questioning players if they haven't put the effort on training. He always believed that you have to train the way you play.
3: It was like having another coach on the pitch. That's the difference in a player like that. Players who see things, who understand things, but also can give that detail out on the pitch.
6: Milner! Another stunning strike!
2: I had a captain at the same time called Gareth Barry, and Gareth was quite quiet, but led by example. And James was alongside that.
7: We're pretty similar characters. Where we probably differ is away from the training ground. He's not got a switch. He won't mind me saying this. I don't think he switches off as much as I did.
8: He's quite intense in terms of information. He'll be talking to people about if it's he's playing right wing and he wants to know what the right back's doing.
3: He's a student of the game and goes away and studies it. How does he get better? Body positions, defending.
4: His demand on the pitch and off the pitch was really high. We all having a meeting upstairs in the canteen. Everybody just taking their coffees, teas. Rather than the manager, James Milner stand up. He gave us a lecture about how bad we are at training. We were all like, wow.
9: If we can keep improving, hopefully at some point we can crack that top four.
6: It's Milner! How about that? A laser-guided finish from James Milner.
3: Massively underrated. I think a lot of people think of him from a fitness point of view and the fittest player in the Premier League and the man who beats the fitness tests every summer. But it's so much more than that. Technically, so good.
2: He would have, they used to say way back in my day, lived right.
4: Our pre-season used to be wild, and one of the days we had a day off, so we all went out, we had a couple of drinks. Obviously, Matt O'Neill found out that we broke the curfew, and the next day we had to train. And James Milner, because he never came out with us, he was in front of all the runs.

0: He was taking people on. He was shouting. He was aggressive, just to show that, you know what, guys? If you go out, if you enjoy yourself, make sure you're ready.
1: We went to Chicago on a golfing trip, probably be around about 1 or 2 o'clock.
2: Dinner under the stars tonight?
3: That reminds me of our travel insurance.
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5: The week will start rather cool and changeable, but there'll be an improvement during the week as we pick up a more southerly flow, which will bring milder nights and warmer days. By next weekend, conditions look more settled as well. Overnight showers will continue largely over western parts.
4: All Clear Travel Insurance proudly sponsors Sky News Weather.

0: This is Sky News, the headlines. The potential race to replace Sir Keir Starmer heats up as West Streeting's desire to rejoin the EU opens new division inside Labour. Also this morning, an Ebola outbreak in Central Africa has declared a public health emergency by the World Health Organization. Ukraine sounds the alarm about the way it says Russia is edging its way back onto the world sporting stage. And we join NATO's biggest ever special forces exercise in Europe. Good morning. For several years now, Labour have trod very carefully around the word Brexit. But West Streeting's pitch to rejoin the EU as part of his bid for the Labour leadership has brought the issue firmly back to the table. Meanwhile, his likely rival Andy Burnham has been out campaigning in Macclesfield, where he's hoping to make his return to Parliament. Political correspondent Lucy McDade reports.
1: I did do a protest vote, but now that you're back on board...
2: Oh, really? Right, yeah, that means everything. That's why I'm doing it.
1: Yeah, definitely.
2: I'm trying to get this party back to where it solidly should have always been.
3: If he can win here, Andy Burnham could become Labour's saviour. The so-called King of the North has the backing of many in his party, even the deputy leader. But to return to Westminster, it's not them he needs.
4: Yeah, definitely happy to vote for Andy Burnham. I think he's a... My worry is, though, that reform are pretty strong around here. That's the thing. With the council elections recently, there's a lot of reform. So, a bit worried, but, you know, he's got our vote.
5: You're going to be voting for someone who's not going to be here, who's got bigger issues than Ashley Makefield, really. So it won't be his priority. And that's what people are... Yeah, I think that's what people are thinking, certainly what I'm thinking.
6: Andy Burnham seemed to be a fantastic candidate, and we really hope he wins.
7: Thanks very much.
3: Well, the Greater Manchester Mayor will hope his popularity counts in a contest that will be fought hard by Reform UK, also out on the doorsteps in Makerfield. If Burnham wins, the next step for him could be Labour leader. And fellow contender Wes Streeting set out part of his stall this weekend, a pitch to rejoin the EU... one that will divide some in a party stuck on its direction.
8: I just think it's a bit odd, if I'm honest, because essentially if the rejoining the EU is the answer to what we were just told loud and clear by the country and, you know, parts of the country like mine, where 25 out of 25, we lost 25 out of 25 wards, 24 of them to reform... If rejoining the EU is the answer, then essentially what we're saying to people is life was fine in 2015, we just need to go back there.
3: It leaves the Remain backing Burnham with a Brexit dilemma, running for a seat that largely voted Leave.
9: I voted Leave when we had that vote, so for now, yeah, I would definitely stay out of it.
10: I think it was the worst decision we ever made. I think we can see the results of what happened. So for me, if they just put us back in, I'd be happy with that.
1: It was a massive mistake, the whole of the United Kingdom, and people don't seem to realise what a massive error it was.
3: So instead, he's been talking about renationalisation, while his political opponents say he's all talk and no plans.
11: He's only popular because he hasn't had to do anything. Politics is about making difficult decisions. As soon as he comes in and realises there's no money to throw about, he's going to become unpopular. Andy Burnham is talking about, you know, increasing borrowing. That's going to hit everybody's mortgages. That's going to hit borrowing costs for this country. It's going to put billions on debt interest. We will be paying a Burnham premium. I do not think that that's going to make him popular at all.
3: While there is no official challenge to Keir Starmer, the competition is clearly beginning.
12: And inside number 10 is a Prime Minister weighing up his options, weakened by ministerial resignations and the growing number of backbenchers who are calling for him to quit.
3: But a lot of attention over the next month won't be on Westminster, but the North West, ahead of an election seen as paramount to Labour's survival. Lucy McDade, Sky News.
0: Well, Brexit backers say rejoining the EU would be a betrayal. But what's the economic case for reversing the decision that Britain narrowly took in 2016? Our business correspondent Paul Kelso has been looking at the numbers.
7: Wes Streeting says the UK should rejoin the European Union, that Brexit's been a catastrophic mistake and rejoining will rebuild our economy and trade. It's a political pitch based on an economic assumption that things can only get better if we rejoin. But absent a time machine, it might not be that straightforward. First question, have things got worse? The answer by most economic consensus is yes. Since the Brexit vote, there have been various independent assessments, all of them showing a negative impact on GDP. The OBR said that productivity would decline by 4% by 2035. The Organisation for Economic Cooperation and Development said GDP would decline 5% by 2030. And the US National Bureau of Economic Research by 6-8% by last year. How do things actually look today? Well, relatively good if you only look at the most recent data. GDP for the first quarter of this year makes the UK the fastest growing economy in the G7. Some Brexiteers have claimed this as proof that the doom-mongering was, well, just that. Now, take the timeline back a little, though, to pre-pandemic, and you see UK GDP has underperformed the Eurozone. Now, disentangling Brexit from the massive economic shocks that followed the pandemic, the Ukraine war, now Iran, is hard. Would the UK have been immune had we still been in the EU? Well, no. But were we more exposed because we chose to make a fundamental change to our most important economic relationship just before these generational challenges hit? Well, yes. Now, the EU was and remains our largest single trading partner. 41% of exports last year. That share has declined a bit. Now, the US is our largest single country trading partner at 22%. Then comes China at 3%. And then scores of smaller relationships that make up the other third of trade. Now, one of the claimed benefits of Brexit was the freedom to do trade deals with these countries. And there have been some, with Australia, New Zealand and Japan, each worth less than 0.1% to GDP, though. And India, a little more than that. Now, every little helps, but none of those are game-changing. The great prize for leavers was a trade deal with the US, but that hasn't happened. And since Donald Trump's second term, barriers have gone up, not come down. Last year, Keir Starmer did do a narrow deal on beef, ethanol, steel, cars and pharmaceuticals, but it's not legally binding and it's subject to presidential whim. The Prime Minister does now want to move closer to the EU. The King's Speech includes a bill to increase food and drink trade by removing checks and accepting EU standards. Now, immigration loomed large in the Brexit debate a decade ago with promises it would decline. This is what actually happened. EU migration, the red line here, did go down, but non-EU numbers soared. A huge wave of legal migration now in decline, but it's an even bigger political issue now than it was then. It's highly unlikely the EU would hand back the same favourable terms on which we left, and freedom of movement is likely to be non-negotiable. The success or failure of Brexit was always going to be about what governments chose to do with it, and the same is likely to apply to rejoining. Now, one final chart that might explain why Wes Streeting is raising the spectre of Europe now. Polling shows that nearly 60% of people think leaving was a mistake, though tellingly Andy Burnham is not supporting a return as he fights a by-election in a Leave voting seat. What appetite there is to reopen the Brexit debate in the country beyond the Labour leadership campaign? Well, that's another question entirely.
0: The World Health Organization has issued an emergency declaration about an Ebola outbreak in Central Africa. More than 80 deaths have been linked to the virus in the Democratic Republic of Congo. There are hundreds of suspected cases there, and infections have also been reported in neighbouring Uganda. Sky correspondent Adele Robinson has this report and a warning. It does contain some flashing images.
13: The Ebola outbreak in the Democratic Republic of Congo is now at its highest international alert, declared a global health emergency by the World Health Organization. It's spread in cities and towns like Bunia.
14: This disease that has appeared in our community is causing great concern. Every day people are dying in Rampara, and this has been happening for about a week. In a single day we bury 2, 3, even more people.
13: Symptoms include fever, vomiting and bleeding. It spreads through sharing bodily fluids. More than 80 have died so far, over 200 more suspected cases.
15: Ebola was generated at the community level without going to health centres. People in the community said it was witchcraft. Now, when our teams are tracing cases, we realise that the first person fell ill in late April and died on April 24th in Bunia. It was the return of this body to the Mungwalu health zone that caused the Ebola outbreak to escalate.
13: The outbreaks now also crossed the border into Uganda, to its capital, Kampala, where at least two people who travelled from the DRC were confirmed to have Ebola.
16: When I heard them saying they had got one suspect of Ebola, well, it frightened me. It's not a simple disease. It's a deadly disease, well. So I should say, me as a Ugandan, I'm really frightened. I'm worried. I'm scared.
17: Are you scared of catching it, Adi? Are you scared of catching it?
18: No, I'm not scared. I'm dressing.
13: In 2014, Sky's special correspondent visited a UN Ebola centre in Liberia. It was one of the biggest outbreaks in West Africa. The strain this time is a less common one, the Bundibugyo virus, with no current approved vaccine.
19: Currently, I'm on panic mode because people are dying. I don't have medicines. I don't have vaccine to support. We have some candidate vaccine, some candidate medicine. We are pushing this route. We hope that we can have something in the next coming weeks.
13: The disease is in urban areas, making the chance of wider transmission higher. The global health community is watching closely.
20: It might seem a really long way to be talking about this terrible situation that's impacting, devastating for these local communities. But we are, you know, it's a global community and people travel. But these disease outbreaks can happen in many kinds of settings. So we always need to learn and understand and have capacity in the region so that we can respond and act on these outbreaks.
13: While the WHO says it currently does not meet the criteria of a pandemic emergency, the priority now is stopping the outbreak from spreading further across the region and beyond. Adele Robinson, Sky News.
0: To Greece, which is hosting NATO's biggest ever special forces exercise in Europe. The timing is crucial as European allies look to beef up their defences to counter Russia, while President Trump tells them to stand up for themselves with less American backing. Here's our security and defence editor, Deborah Haynes.
21: I'm in the midst of NATO's biggest ever special forces exercise in Europe. Here, soldiers are parachuting into Greece, where they've been told that up to 100 enemy forces have infiltrated the area, posing threats, launching sabotage attacks, cyber attacks. The soldiers are going to have to move forward. They won't be doing it for real in this exercise, but their job is to work out the scale of the threat and whether this is the start of a much bigger invasion.
22: Bottom line up front, it provides us a unique opportunity to train together, get stronger together, and ultimately fight together.
21: Do you feel ready for war?
22: Yes, of course. This is exactly the reason and the purpose and the end state we are trying to reach.
21: We've watched several waves of jumps. Soldiers from Greece, from North Macedonia, from Switzerland, not a NATO country, and also from Albania, jumping down, landing. We're in the maritime part of the exercise. We're off the coast of Athens. There's an American C-130 aircraft flying overhead. American and Greek special forces are going to be jumping out of that plane. You can see them exiting now. They are on a mission to join up with two boats that were pushed out of the aircraft on a previous rotation a couple of minutes ago. This is part of a 10-day exercise that's taking place across 10 nations, from here in the Mediterranean to the Black Sea to the Baltic Sea. The fact that American Special Forces make up a third of the forces that are being used as part of this exercise really underlines the vital role that the US is playing in NATO deterrence and defence at a time when Donald Trump is actually threatening to withdraw the footprint of US forces in the alliance. There is a lot of concern amongst European allies about what happens to them and their defences should that take place, which again is why exercises like this are clearly so important. You're jumping with the Americans tonight. Like, what's it like working with them?
23: Just like working with any other people. I feel very close to them, yes.
21: And, you know, do you think, obviously, I'm not asking you a political question, but do you think you'd be able to do this without the Americans?
23: Yes, of course. Of course.
21: The intent is to prepare the special forces of NATO to be ready to spearhead, to defend territory here from hostile attacks under the threshold of an all-out invasion that, of course, would be an Article 5 moment.
0: The shadowy world of electronic warfare has become ever-present in the Strait of Hormuz since the start of the Iran war, as militaries seek to fight off drones and avoid detection. A key tactic being used is GPS jamming, but now the Ministry of Defence is developing ways to counter it. Our foreign news reporter Michael Drummond went inside one of the facilities to learn more about how it works.
2: We're here at a Ministry of Defence facility in Boscombe, where GPS signals that we use to navigate day in and day out are put under the microscope.
4: From the Strait of Hormuz in the Middle East to the Ukrainian front line, GPS jamming has become a fact of life. It's often used to defend against drone attacks, but it's affecting civilians too. So what's being done about it? I went inside a huge soundless chamber in Salisbury to find out.
2: This chamber is sealed off from the outside world. My phone doesn't work in here, but that means that technology to disrupt, interfere, or even fool GPS can be tested.
4: The whole facility is covered in foam spikes designed to absorb all sound and radio frequencies inside the chamber.
5: This is a screened environment in which mobile phone signals from the outside can't get in, and critically, what we generate in here can't get out.
4: There are two types of GPS disruption being tested on a drone in this room. GPS jamming stops the drone being able to navigate to where it wants to go. GPS spoofing is more serious. It can fool the drone into thinking it's thousands of miles from where it actually is.
5: So we give it an indication that rather than being here at MOD Boscombe Down, it's somewhere else in the world.
4: Reports of GPS jamming and spoofing have rocketed in recent years, and it's having a real impact.
5: And that's what we can recreate in this remarkable facility here. With the equipment that we've got, the tools, the complex signal generators that we use.
4: While advanced technology can be tested here, experts have told Sky News that the West faces a battle to keep up with its adversaries. So, is there a future for GPS?
5: Absolutely there is. You know, global navigation, satellite constellations are hugely important to our everyday world, and they'll continue to be in the future.
0: Michael Drummond reporting there. Disorder in Glasgow has overshadowed Celtic Scottish Premiership title victory over Hearts. Two police officers were seriously injured and there were more than a dozen arrests at the stadium and in and around the Trongate area of the city after the match on Saturday. Police Scotland's Assistant Chief Constable Mark Sutherland says more needs to be done to ensure there are safe spaces to celebrate.
6: No matter which team wins a league, there has to be a contingency in place that supports safe celebrations at the ground and away from the ground. This is the fourth or fifth year where Police Scotland have owned the responsibility for the post-match celebrations. This is the fourth or fifth year where our officers have came under attack, and I cannot condemn that disorder and that level of violence. I accept that it's a minority of supporters. The majority of supporters just want to have fun and enjoy their day and enjoy the celebration. But there must be safe arrangements made, and the clubs and the local authorities, no matter who wins, must take more responsibility to ensure that's in place.
0: Now some of the other stories making headlines this morning. A drone has struck near a nuclear power plant in the UAE, starting a fire in a generator. The Gulf country's defence ministry says two of three drones were shot down, but the third came down at the Barak plant in Abu Dhabi. No injuries were reported, and the UAE says radiation levels are normal. These images of the plant were taken in 2020. No one's claimed responsibility for the drone strike, and the Emiratis are yet to blame anyone, though have accused Iran of firing more drone and missile attacks in recent days. The UAE is investigating the source and says it has the right to respond to terrorist attacks. Donald Trump, meanwhile, has issued a new threat to Iran. The US president posted this on his social media platform. For Iran, the clock is ticking and they better get moving fast or there won't be anything left of them. Time is of the essence. Nine asymptomatic contacts in the hantavirus outbreak are expected to arrive overnight from the South Atlantic islands of St Helena Ascension for medical surveillance. The UK Health Security Agency says they'll spend 45 days in isolation at Arrow Park Hospital in Merseyside. The outbreak on a cruise ship has led to at least 11 reported infections amongst passengers, including three deaths. Also in the US, two Navy jets have collided during an air show in Idaho. Officials say all four crew members ejected safely at the military base. The planes were undertaking an aerial demonstration when the crash occurred. This is Sky News coming up. Ukraine warns against the Olympic movement softening its ban on Russia while the war continues. We'll have that story and more after the break.
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0: You're watching Sky News. Russia says at least four people have been killed in one of Ukraine's largest drone strikes of the war. Three of those killed were in Moscow and several others were injured. The drones mostly hit near an oil refinery in the city, but some debris also fell on Moscow's main airport. In Ukraine, authorities say Russian drone strikes have injured eight people. Meanwhile, Ukraine is warning the International Olympic Committee not to soften its stance on Russian athletes, fearing competitors are slowly edging back into global competitions. The IOC's new leadership is hinting that blanket bans may become a thing of the past, saying individuals shouldn't be punished for their government's actions. Our sports correspondent Rob Harris has more.
24: How long will Russian teams be excluded from events like this, the World Team Table Tennis Championships? Well, the direction of travel from the International Olympic Committee is ending blanket bans on Russia, even as the war on Ukraine continues now into a fifth year. But there is anger. I've been speaking to one of the most high-profile Ukrainians who's protested against the IOC, Vladislav Hereskevich.
25: I believe it's a very wrong turn in history to bring back Russian flags right now.
24: At the Winter Olympics in February, Hereskevich wanted to compete in this helmet, remembering Ukrainian athletes killed by Russia, but he was banned.
25: It's pretty wild that they tried still, during all that time, they tried to hide behind the quote that sport is out of politics. It's crazy because scale of war doesn't get any smaller, and with that, you kind of doing normalization actions of Russia in Ukraine. We are not talking about we try to ban Russian athletes because they're Russians, but we try to ban them because they're spreading Russian propaganda, which is killing us.
24: These sports facilities were recently attacked in Sumy. But for the IOC, it now feels too complicated to intervene, to be consistent, when there are multiple conflicts, but they only intervene over one. So the Olympics ban on Belarus, Russia's war ally, is now being lifted. And the barrier to Russia's return to competing under its own flag and anthem is actually the revival of a past scandal, state-orchestrated doping. That's why Russian teams were banned from the Olympics in the years before the full-scale invasion of Ukraine. And the IOC is now concerned about new allegations linking a Russian anti-doping leader with the past cover-up of positive tests.
3: In 2016, I was still an athlete, and it is a huge importance for me to do whatever we can to ensure that the field of play, whenever any athletes are coming back to competition, it is the cleanest and fairest field of play that we can provide.
24: Russia's Olympic Committee hasn't responded to attempts to seek comment, but their teams are already being restored to international sport in youth events with full status, in table tennis, football, and the Youth Olympics later this year. The global boss of table tennis reflects how many sports want to steer clear of politics and being the arbiters on human rights.
7: When it comes to the ongoing conflicts around the world, our main take is that we want to be an open sport where everyone can come to the table and play. I strongly believe in no one athlete should be guilty for their passport.
24: And it's why the Olympics no longer wants to ban entire teams over wars. Bringing Russia back for LA 2028 looks increasingly likely. Rob Harris, Sky News.
11: A bid to host the Olympic and Paralympic Games in the north of England in the 2040s is being planned by the government after it authorised UK Sport to begin a feasibility study. London last hosted the Games in 2012, but any UK bid in the 2040s would be for a multi-city North of England Olympic and Paralympic Games. Sky's Barbara Sarah spoke with Grace Harvey, a British Paralympian who trained in Manchester.
12: I think it would be absolutely incredible if the Olympics and Paralympic Games were to be hosted in the north of England. I mean, I remember the buzz and excitement there was for London back in 2012, but the cities like Manchester and Liverpool and so many more up north has such a ripe talent for having such sporting prowess. And like, we know that the north is capable of showcasing what sporting talent there is up there. So for them to be able to showcase the Games in the 2040s would be absolutely insane.
14: The Culture Secretary, Lisa Nandy, when speaking about this, said it's time for the Olympics to come north and it's time that we show them what we can offer to the world. What do you think the North of England could offer to the world if the Olympics were held there?
12: I think it would really be so great for the North. You know, there are so many amazing sporting facilities that are already there. For example, the Commonwealth Games in 2002 were held in Manchester, and that pool is fantastic. It's where many Olympians and Paralympians currently train for swimming. And there's so many great facilities as well. Plus, the North is such a welcoming place, like, and there's so much culture up there. I think it would be really special to showcase what the North of England can deliver for a multi-sport Games.
14: I mean, the 2012 Olympic Games in London ended up costing around £8 billion. Now, obviously, a lot of people there thinking it was worth the money. But 2012, financially speaking, is a very long time ago, very different scenario. Do you think, or are you confident that ultimately it would be worth it?
12: I think hosting any sporting games is worth it. It's not just about showcasing the sporting talent that we have from Britain's elite, but also so many kids and young people get inspired when games are local, you know, and actually being able to say, oh, we're hosting the games in a couple of years time, when you've got kids just starting out in sports clubs, that would be a home games for them. And there's nothing like that buzz and excitement of being amongst a British crowd and celebrating, saying, you know what, we're actually hosting a games here and showcasing what talent there is on British soil.
11: Now it's time for the weather.
15: I hope we haven't forgotten anything.
26: Travel insurance, I tick that box.
15: Yeah, but remember what you forgot last year.
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11: The week will start rather cool and changeable, but there'll be an improvement during the week as we pick up a more southerly flow, which will bring milder nights and warmer days. By next weekend, conditions look more settled as well. Overnight, showers will continue largely over western parts of the UK, mainland. Eastern counties will be mostly dry, while Scotland and Northern Ireland will turn cold under clearing skies, with the risk of frost and patchy fog by morning. Through Monday, showers will spread eastward, merging together to give some longer spells at rain of times.
27: All Clear Travel Insurance proudly sponsors Sky News Weather.
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8: Feeling a bit nostalgic for the 90s? 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
11: You're watching Sky News. 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
20: Time now to see what's making the front pages of tomorrow's newspapers. The Labour leadership dominates again. The Financial Times says potential contender Annie Burnham is playing down rejoining the EU as Brexit wounds are reopened. The Telegraph has a similar story, pointing out that Makerfield, where he'll fight the by-election, voted heavily in favour of Brexit 10 years ago. Andy Burnham's allies, meanwhile, warn he faces a perilous by-election race in Makerfield. That's in The Guardian. The Times claims those allies are also accusing West Streeting of trying to derail the mayor's campaign for number 10 by reopening Labour's Brexit battles. The Express splashes claims from Reform UK leader Nigel Farage that Mr. Burnham will betray Brexit voters. One of the architects of Brexit, Lord Gove, also says rejoining would be a betrayal. That's on the front of the Mail. The Eye reports that West Streeting will put rejoining the EU at the heart of his pitch to become the next PM, despite concerns from Labour's Red Wall MPs. The Metro carries predictions the leadership rumblings will put Britain into limbo throughout the summer. While The Star claims Andy Burnham would ban video assistant referees, VAR, if it were up to him. Slight difference of story. Away from politics, the Mirror says the mum of missing Ben Needham has been told by police they've dropped the investigation into the disappearance of her toddler son after 35 years. And The Sun says England's footballers will take their own bedding to the World Cup to ensure a good night's sleep. So, yeah, yes, quite. There's always one paper that finds a different front page. That one is quite different. But let's start with The Guardian and their headline, Burnham facing perilous race in crunch by-election. I mean, there were some who previously commentated that it would be a shoo-in for Burnham because, you know, he's known as the King of the North. Mm. It's where he's from. He's well-known and well-liked there and has a positive rating. But there's quite a lot of jeopardy in the Makerville by-election, isn't there, for him?
2: Certainly, and I think that talking to some Labour MPs, the suggestion was that Andy Burnham was struggling to find the right kind of seat, and that he was going to be a seat which he would hold at a by-election. Makerville is the one that was available when Josh Simon triggered that resignation. And it is interesting because, obviously, 2024, Andy Burnham won here with about 60% across the eight wards, but last week, Reform took 55%. Mm. How much does Andy Burnham put on the existing Labour poll rating? I've heard suggestions of about 15%, which would get it from the 25% last week up to 40%, 40 versus 55. I mean, I think it's going to be close, and I think that you'll see a whole deluge of activists go in. I suspect you'll probably hear a few Tories and even reformers going, I'm going to vote for Burnham to get rid of Starmer. But it's very, very close, and I think that the next 5 weeks are going to be an absolutely crucial one in which you see all the opponents try to define Andy Burnham in a way which might stop him in this election, but if not, will certainly hurt his chances for the next 3 months after that.
20: Yeah, he's gambling an awful lot, isn't he?
4: Yeah, he is. One of his allies in The Guardian is saying it's impossible to underscore how perilous this is. I would give Andy a 45% chance of winning. And he points out that, you could say to progressive voters, vote for Burnham, but equally Reform could say to their vote base, vote for us to get rid of Labour once and for all, to put the boot in once and for all. And that would have quite a lot of appeal as a sort of protest vote. But I think this isn't to, try and put a rosy shine on this. But it's probably better for Burnham for this to be hard. Right. If this were a shoo-in, I don't think he would have that much credibility. It would just look like, oh, he's gone for this easy seat so he could just win and swan his way off to being to stand for Labour leadership. Whereas, if it's something that he actually has to fight for and he has to win on its own terms, on the constituency's own terms, then I think that's probably going to be better for him. So, yes, it's risky. All of this is risky. Mm. But if he wins it, it's going to put him in a better position, potentially.
2: I think this shows power isn't just handed to you, you have to seize it. And he is going to go out and have to fight.
20: This is the fight of his life. Surely.
2: Precisely. But there's all this cop talk.
20: Seize it. Democracy, after all.
2: Seize it in the democratic way, of course. But you have to be proactive in it. And this idea is that somehow, oh, yes, they were going to have someone like a John Healey come to the fore, etc. Mm. You can't just wait for things to come your way. Wes Streeting has resigned. He's very much going about it. Angela Rayner has been out there briefing proactively about her tax affairs. Andy Burnham has now proactively said he's going to stand in a risky seat, which is definitely not guaranteed. He's taking a gamble. People respect that. You have to go and fight for it. And those who think it's just going to somehow accrue to them, I think, are often disappointed in politics.
20: And if he does win, huge kudos, because he'll then be seen as the reform slayer, won't he?
2: Yeah, yes. Of course. But if he loses, then they will be existential for the Labour Party. They'll have the most popular politician, the only politician, I believe, who's got positive approval ratings in the Labour Party, and he couldn't win here in a safe Labour seat that's always been traditionally very Labour. And they won, of course, just 2 years ago with a big majority. That will be really difficult. But this is the gamble, and we wait to see how it's going to go down. Could come to motivated turnout. And, of course, if he does win, we then have another big election, which is the Greater Manchester Mayoralty, which Reform currently look like they're going to win.
20: Yes, sir. I mean, it's not traditionally a Labour seat anymore, though, is it?
2: Yeah.
20: Because of Reform doing so well in the council elections. So the whole dynamics have changed of that area. Let's take a look at the Telegraph. Burnham retreats on push to rejoin the EU. Now, this is the Brexit bombshell that Wes Streeting has thrown into the mix, knowing full well that Makerfield was a Leave voting area. So is he trying to derail Andy Burnham's chances? Although he has publicly said he wants the field wide open for all the best players.
4: Mm. I mean, I can't see into Wes Streeting's heart, but I do know how the Labour right operates, and this is exactly how they operate. Scupper the left, purge them, get rid of them, do them down. They will do everything in their power. This is what motivates the right of the Labour Party is to do in the left. So I absolutely... No, it's true.
1: You make them sound like two distinct parties.
4: Well, they might as well be at this stage. Although, you know, they've so diminished the left and purged so many people that, you know, they're very much in retreat in the Labour Party at the moment. But so absolutely, this would be of a in keeping with the way that the Labour right behaves when it comes to the left. And they do see, you know, anything left of them as radical left, because that's the way they configure things. But yes, this has been spectacularly unhelpful for Andrew Burnham, which is why he's retreating on this. And in this piece in The Telegraph, he's quoted as saying, you know, this isn't about national issues, actually. This is the local constituency. This is a by-election. We're going to be talking about issues that matter to the constituency, which I think, you know, is the smart move, not least because he's already got to wear the label of, but you're only here so that you can stand for leader, and then you're not going to be here at all. So for him to emphasise the local issues is, I think, going to play in this way.
1: But it is difficult for him because he has in the past said that there is a possibility that we could rejoin the EU.
4: In his lifetime. Well, he's a young thing, isn't he?
1: But, I mean, that's his view. That's his overall view.
4: Yeah.
1: So he's in the same camp as Wes Streeting, really.
2: Yeah, I mean, but it forces him on the defensive, I suppose, whereas Wes Streeting is very much going on the offensive, talking about it as something that should be very much looked at in the kind of medium term of the Labour Party, saying we should actively start to campaign rather than just in the course of my lifetime, I suppose. Look, I mean, it all depends on this kind of contrast thing, as Richard was saying, between local and national issues. And on the one hand, you can think maybe there'll be some who'd vote for him, you know, surreptitiously almost, if he says that he's going to be the next Prime Minister. On the other, if it is defined by local issues, there'll be some people in Wigan who don't actually like the fact that what he's done in office, you know, for instance, such as the Clean Air Zone, which potentially you could see echoes of the Uxbridge by-election in 2023 when the Tories held that seat with the ULEZ issue, campaigning very hard on this. It'll all come out in terms of the defining of which issue is going to define it. And I'll be fascinated to see when the first constituency poll drops. That could prove a big, big impact. We saw that in Care Philly. We saw it to a lesser extent in Gorton and Denton. If it is going to be a sort of two-horse race, and if the Greens are going to put up any meaningful threat, it'll be interesting to see how that vote starts to corral behind one candidate or another.
1: Mm. Rachel, what are your thoughts on the electorate in Makerfield believing that, you know, perhaps they shouldn't vote for Andy Burnham because he's going to take off and try and be Prime Minister and not really pay attention to local issues?
4: Yeah, but I mean, that's fair enough, isn't it, for a local constituency that's basically being used as a prequel to the general election, essentially. Mm-hmm. And that's certainly how it's being played in the media and by a lot of the political class. So I think if you're in Makerfield, that's a reasonable thing to wonder about. And Andy Burnham is going to have to prove that that's not the case, that even if he were to go for the Labour leadership, that he would that would not be the case. You know, he has got credibility to prove there, and I think that's going to be up to him and how he runs his campaign.
2: And Tuesday is when Reform are going to announce their candidate. Thursday is when Andy Burnham will potentially be signed off by his local constituency party. We then see, once he's been confirmed by his party, how is he going to handle the question he's going to get on every doorstep, which is, you're only running to replace Keir Starmer. Is he going to go, yeah, I am, and I've got the approval of the CLP to do so? Or is he going to try and fudge it? And so I think it's going to be a proper sprint race. You've got 5 weeks to go, Thursday the 18th of June. And right now I'm hearing quite sort of bearish noises from both the Labour camps and the Reform camps about which one's going to win it.
4: But it also depends. I mean, we're sort of assuming, you know, if he went onto a doorstep and said, you're only here to replace Keir Starmer, that might not be a bad thing.
2: Yeah.
4: But for some voters, it might be, go on, take him out.
2: But again, the hits
4: he's awful. So we don't know that.
2: The hits he takes in this by-election campaign may come back to haunt him in the leadership campaign, and thereafter might come back to haunt him once again if he becomes Prime Minister. So there's different levels he's operating on
4: that
2: here.
4: That could work in his favour. Like, all of you, what you just said, the absolute reverse could be true, right? We just don't know. We're both speculating.
1: Yeah, and highly unpredictable. Local by-elections, aren't they? Really unpredictable. We just cannot tell. But we know that he's very popular in the area, you know, the King of the North. He wears that title proudly. He's done very good things. He's spoken of bringing Manchesterism to
2: And voters Westminster. Voters want a man of action, and he's seen as a man of action.
4: He's
2: and that's why
4: stuff.
2: He's one of the very few politicians, the only Labour politician, I think, who has positive approval ratings.
4: Yeah.
2: Whether he can do that in Westminster will be a different challenge, but it'll certainly help him in this campaign.
20: The Times, Burnham's allies accuse her streeting of sabotage. We've kind of covered that, but they've gone into a bit more detail. So his initial welcoming of other rivals to perhaps take on running for to be prime minister, although the race hasn't started as yet. It did seem that he was being quite sort of courteous. But in a reverse move, it seems that he could be trying to derail Andy Burnham.
0: There's a quote here from a senior government source who says, I despair, like, about Wes Streeting saying, you know, relitigating the whole Brexit thing. I despair. It's like a gift to Farage. What Wes did reeks of desperation and selfishness, which is kind of what we've been saying.
20: I have not said that.
2: It's a leadership campaign.
20: I could possibly comment.
2: With the opening salvos, this could potentially be a long and bloody campaign, much like the Tories had in 2022 when it was Liz Truss v Rishi Sunak. So
0: it's pretty desperate, though, to reopen the Brexit wars. That is desperate and just...
2: Well, look, Wes has got to go big or go home. He's got a very difficult challenge to win over the Labour Party, a party that's never particularly warm to him. I think he's got many, many talents, but we wait to see if he's going to be able to overturn his standing in the party to win this campaign.
0: Yeah,
2: he's a good campaigner.
0: The membership really doesn't like him. He's saying he's a good campaigner. He nearly lost his own seat.
2: No, but he did good results in Redbridge last week. In Redbridge last week, he performed
0: pretty
2: well.
0: To a newcomer.
2: Last week, he performed pretty well against the odds.
0: Come on.
20: No leadership contest officially as yet, but the Mirror looking at whether Keir Starmer himself will decide to fight for his job. What do you think the likelihood of that is, James?
2: Well, I think that he has more in common with Boris Johnson than either man would care to admit, and I think he'll probably keep trying to fight on for himself, but, I mean, his odds seem incredibly slim. He just seems such a backseat passenger in all of this. Mm-hmm. The NEC, we understand, has approved Andy Burnham to stand, and the momentum just seems to be going out of the Starmer premiership.
0: Yeah.
2: So I just don't think he's really master of his own destiny anymore. Mm.
20: Some of the papers suggesting that he's waiting to see if Andy Burnham wins the Makerfield seat, and if he does, then he will stand down. Do you think that's more likely?
0: I don't. I think he's just going to limp on. I think I don't think he's got the memo, right? I think he's someone who's just... keeps thinking, no, it'll be okay. Just believe me this time. No, I will change. No, really, this time I will change. Like, he's one of those types. And I just see him hanging on, even though, as we can see, you know, the power and authority has completely drained from the man. There's just none left. There's nothing left. But he himself doesn't seem able to see it.
2: And the other thing, of course, is potentially the ego, which all politicians have, which is that he is probably about to become the shortest-serving Labour Prime Minister ever in history. Less than 2 years, of course. And so does he want to maybe say, look, Andy, give me 6 more months, let me achieve a bit more, let me get this £18 billion through in defence. So there could be sort of some choreography over the timetable.
0: But why would Andy say, sure, mate? Why would he?
2: Well, potentially to avoid drawing more blood and doing it for the party they both proclaim to love.
0: But this isn't about the party. This is about the country, isn't it? It's about stopping reform getting in, whatever that means, whatever that takes. If that means shafting Keir when you're Andy, then so be it.
2: But understandably, Team Keir don't want that. So some kind of negotiation.
20: We shall see. There might be background negotiations going on now. For
0: there
20: all
0: may
20: we
0: well
20: know.
0: Be.
11: This is Sky News. Coming up in sport, Aaron Rye becomes the first Englishman to win the PGA Championship in over 100 years.

0: Bulgarian Eurovision winner Dara has returned home, touching down in the capital, Sofia. Her flight was full of fans cheering her return from Vienna, where her dance track Bangaranga secured Bulgaria its first win. This year, politics were more fraught than ever. Five countries boycotted over Israel's inclusion in the competition. A warning that this report from Sky's Katie Spencer includes flash photography.
1: What a strong reaction to that in
2: we
1: the hall.
2: We are moving on.
3: For some, Israel had been the unwanted guests at this party. Few had forecast they'd come quite so close to winning. Before they'd taken to the stage, many were uncertain what to expect.
1: Slightly mixed response at the hall. I'm not quite sure what we're hearing.
3: But while Israel's presence here might have prompted boycotts in advance, inside on the night, there was no real protest. Just a few flags in this footage sent to Sky News by a fan. On stage, Noam Batan delivering a flawless performance.
1: Expect that to do incredibly well with the viewers' votes.
3: While he went down well with the judges, when the audience votes came in, Israel seemed about to win until Bulgaria became the surprise victors.
4: A massive cheer for Israel, and then, when that died down, massive boo.
5: That was almost a riot inside, and we were here for it, kind of. It was interesting.
6: Probably the most exciting Eurovision has been yet for the last like five,

0: spread of countries voting undoubtedly contributed to Israel's near miss.
1: This was the reaction of Israeli journalists who'd been watching.
2: This is a moment.
3: We're so glad we don't need to host Eurovision now.
1: Of course, all the drama was at least a distraction from the UK's poor performance.
4: He looks like he had a great time. I mean, this is not his natural habitat.
1: Singer Look Mum No Computer barely
4: After
1: avoiding the embarrassment of Look Mum No Points.
4: 0 points.
5: Oh. I know some people might see it as a bit of comedy, a bit of fun, but actually there's lots of people who see this as quite a serious way of presenting the United Kingdom on an international stage. And the way that it's approached at the moment certainly isn't working.
1: From boycotts to bad vocals, protests to political rows, this was a Eurovision that at times felt bigger than the songs themselves, and certainly one nobody will forget in a hurry. Katie Spencer, Sky News in Vienna.
6: Time now for the latest sports news.

0: benefit plan again. Our new offers are coming through the summer. Came down like last night, done the medical this morning, and delighted.
1: Eventually, when I did sign him, we had to pay a little bit more money for him, like from 4 million to 12 million, but he was worth every single penny of it.
2: Aston Villa were ploughing a lot of money into a team to try and get them into the Champions League and try and compete in the top four. We had a great core of like really good individual players, and we felt like we were equipped to go and challenge.
3: He was a leader straight away. He was a big voice in the dressing room.
4: They wanted me, and the hierarchy at Newcastle weren't too convinced in terms of their confidence about giving me a new contract. Kevin Keegan, I think the manager at the time, he was a fantastic player. I was loving my football in front of him and playing well. But, you know, the people upstairs had other ideas at the moment, and that was the way it went.
5: Even a hailstorm couldn't prevent James Milner from practising free kicks.
3: He was always questioning players if they haven't put the effort on training. He always believed that you have to train the way you play.
2: It was like having another coach on the pitch. That's the difference in a player like that. Players who see things, who understand things, but also can give that detail out on the pitch.
5: Milner! Another stunning strike!
1: I had a captain at the same time called Gareth Barry, and Gareth was quite quiet, but led by example. And James was alongside that.
6: We're pretty similar characters. Where we probably differ is away from the training ground. He's not got a switch. He won't mind me saying this. I don't think he switches off as much as I did.
7: He's quite intense in terms of information. He'll be talking to people about if it's he's playing right wing and he wants to know what the right back's doing.
2: He's a student of the game and goes away and studies it. How does he get better? Body positions, defending.
3: His demand on the pitch and off the pitch was really high. We all having a meeting upstairs in the canteen. Everybody just taking their coffees, teas. Rather than the manager, James Milner stand up. He gave us a lecture about how bad we are at training. We were all like, wow.
8: If we can keep improving, hopefully at some point we can crack that top four.
5: It's Milner! How about that? A laser-guided finish from James Milner.
2: Massively underrated. I think a lot of people think of him from a fitness point of view and the fittest player in the Premier League and the man who beats the fitness tests every summer. But it's so much more than that. Technically, so good.
1: He would have, they used to say way back in my day, lived right.
3: Our pre-season used to be wild, and one of the days we had a day off, so we all went out. We had a couple of drinks. Obviously, Matt O'Neill found out that we broke the curfew, and the next day we had to train. And James Milner, because he never came out with us, he was in front of all the runs. He was taking people on. He was shouting. He was aggressive just to show that, you know what, guys? If you go out, if you enjoy yourself, make sure you're ready.
2: We went to Chicago on a golfing trip, probably be around about 1 or 2 o'clock.
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12: The week will start rather cool and changeable, but there'll be an improvement during the week as we pick up a more southerly flow, which will bring milder nights and warmer

0: days. By next weekend, conditions look more settled as well. Overnight showers will continue largely over western parts.
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0: This is Sky News, the headlines. The potential race to replace Sir Keir Starmer heats up as West Streeting's desire to rejoin the EU opens new division inside Labour. Also this morning, an Ebola outbreak in Central Africa has declared a public health emergency by the World Health Organization. Ukraine sounds the alarm about the way it says Russia's edging its way back onto the world sporting stage. And we join NATO's biggest ever special forces exercise in Europe. Good morning. For several years now, Labour have trod very carefully around the word Brexit. But West Streeting's pitch to rejoin the EU as part of his bid for the Labour leadership has brought the issue firmly back to the table. Meanwhile, his likely rival, Andy Burnham, has been out campaigning in Makerfield, where he's hoping to make his return to Parliament. Our political correspondent, Lucy McDade, reports.
1: I did do a protest vote. Now that you're back on board.
2: Oh, really? Right. Yeah, that means everything. That's why I'm doing it. Yeah, definitely. I'm trying to get this party back to where it solidly should have always been.
3: Nice to see you again.
4: If he can win here, Andy Burnham could become Labour's saviour. The so-called King of the North has the backing of many in his party, even the deputy leader. But to return to Westminster, it's not them he needs.
5: Yeah, definitely happy to vote for Andy Burnham. I think he's a... My worry is, though, that reform are pretty strong around here. That's the thing. With the council elections recently, there's a lot of reform. So I'm a bit worried, but, you know, he's got our vote.
6: You're going to be voting for someone who's not going to be here, who's got bigger issues than Ashley Makefield, really. So it won't be his priority. And that's what people are... Yeah, I think that's what people are thinking, certainly what I'm thinking.
7: Andy Burnham's seemed to be a fantastic candidate and we really hope he wins.
2: Thanks very much.
4: Well, the Greater Manchester Mayor will hope his popularity counts in a contest that will be fought hard by Reform UK, also out on the doorsteps in Makerfield. If Burnham wins, the next step for him could be Labour leader. And fellow contender Wes Streeting set out part of his stall this weekend, a pitch to rejoin the EU, one that will divide some in a party stuck on its direction.
8: I just think it's a bit odd, if I'm honest, because essentially if the rejoining the EU is the answer to what we were just told loud and clear by the country and, you know, parts of the country like mine, where 25 out of 25, we lost 25 out of 25 wards, 24 of them to reform. If rejoining the EU is the answer, then essentially what we're saying to people is life was fine in 2015, we just need to go back there.
4: It leaves the Remain backing Burnham with a Brexit dilemma, running for a seat that largely voted Leave.
9: I voted Leave when we had that vote, so for now, yeah, I would definitely stay out of it.
10: I think it was the worst decision we ever made. I think we can see the results of what happened. So for me, if they just put us back in, I'd be happy with that.
11: It was a massive mistake, the whole of the United Kingdom, and people don't seem to realise what a massive error it was.
4: So instead, he's been talking about renationalisation, while his political opponents say he's all talk and no plans.
12: He's only popular because he hasn't had to do anything. Politics is about making difficult decisions. As soon as he comes in and realises there's no money to throw about, he's going to become unpopular. Andy Burnham is talking about, you know, increasing borrowing. That's going to hit everybody's mortgages. That's going to hit borrowing costs for this country. It's going to put billions on debt interest. We will be paying a Burnham premium. I do not think that that's going to make him popular at all.
4: While there is no official challenge to Keir Starmer, the competition is clearly beginning.
13: And inside number 10 is a Prime Minister weighing up his options, weakened by ministerial resignations and the growing number of backbenchers who are calling for him to quit.
4: But a lot of attention over the next month won't be on Westminster, but the Northwest, ahead of an election seen as paramount to Labour's survival. Lucy McDade, Sky News.
0: Well, Brexit backers say rejoining the EU would be a betrayal. But what is the economic case for reversing the decision that Britain narrowly took in 2016? Our business correspondent Paul Kelso has been looking at the numbers.
3: Wes Streeting says the UK should rejoin the European Union, that Brexit's been a catastrophic mistake and rejoining will rebuild our economy and trade. It's a political pitch based on an economic assumption that things can only get better if we rejoin. But absent a time machine, it might not be that straightforward. First question, have things got worse? The answer by most economic consensus is yes. Since the Brexit vote, there have been various independent assessments, all of them showing a negative impact on GDP. The OBR said that productivity would decline by 4% by 2035. The Organisation for Economic Cooperation and Development said GDP would decline 5% by 2030, and the US National Bureau of Economic Research by 6-8% by last year. How do things actually look today? Well, relatively good if you only look at the most recent data. GDP for the first quarter of this year makes the UK the fastest growing economy in the G7. Some Brexiteers have claimed this as proof that the doom-mongering was, well, just that. Now, take the timeline back a little, though, to pre-pandemic, and you see UK GDP has underperformed the Eurozone. Now, disentangling Brexit from the massive economic shocks that followed the pandemic, the Ukraine war, now Iran, is hard. Would the UK have been immune had we still been in the EU? Well, no. But were we more exposed because we chose to make a fundamental change to our most important economic relationship just before these generational challenges hit? Well, yes. Now, the EU was and remains our largest single trading partner. 41% of exports last year. That share has declined a bit. Now, the US is our largest single country trading partner at 22%. Then comes China at 3%. And then scores of smaller relationships that make up the other third of trade. Now, one of the claimed benefits of Brexit was the freedom to do trade deals with these countries. And there have been some with Australia, New Zealand and Japan, each worth less than 0.1% to GDP, though. And India, a little more than that. Now, every little helps, but none of those are game-changing. The great prize for leavers was a trade deal with the US, but that hasn't happened. And since Donald Trump's second term, barriers have gone up, not come down. Last year, Keir Starmer did do a narrow deal on beef, ethanol, steel, cars and pharmaceuticals, but it's not legally binding and it's subject to presidential whim. The Prime Minister does now want to move closer to the EU. The King's speech includes a bill to increase food and drink trade by removing checks and accepting EU standards. Now, immigration loomed large in the Brexit debate a decade ago with promises it would decline. This is what actually happened. EU migration, the red line here, did go down, but non-EU numbers soared. A huge wave of legal migration now in decline, but it's an even bigger political issue now than it was then. It's highly unlikely the EU would hand back the same favourable terms on which we left, and freedom of movement is likely to be non-negotiable. The success or failure of Brexit was always going to be about what governments chose to do with it, and the same is likely to apply to rejoining. Now, one final chart that might explain why Wes Streeting is raising the spectre of Europe now. Polling shows that nearly 60% of people think leaving was a mistake, though tellingly Andy Burnham is not supporting a return as he fights a by-election in a Leave voting seat. What appetite there is to reopen the Brexit debate in the country beyond the Labour leadership campaign? Well, that's another question entirely.
0: The World Health Organization has issued an emergency declaration about an Ebola outbreak in Central Africa. More than 80 deaths have been linked to the virus in the Democratic Republic of Congo. There are hundreds of suspected cases there, and infections have also been reported in neighbouring Uganda. Sky correspondent Adele Robinson has this report and a warning it does contain some flash images.
14: The Ebola outbreak in the Democratic Republic of Congo is now at its highest international alert, declared a global health emergency by the World Health Organization. It's spread in cities and towns like Bunia.
15: This disease that has appeared in our community is causing great concern. Every day people are dying in Rampara, and this has been happening for about a week. In a single day we bury 2, 3, even more people.
14: Symptoms include fever, vomiting and bleeding. It spreads through sharing bodily fluids. More than 80 have died so far, over 200 more suspected cases.
16: Ebola was generated at the community level without going to health centres. People in the community said it was witchcraft. Now, when our teams are tracing cases, we realise that the first person fell ill in late April and died on April 24th in Bunia. It was the return of this body to the Mungwalu health zone that caused the Ebola outbreak to escalate.
14: The outbreak's now also crossed the border into Uganda to its capital, Kampala, where at least two people who travelled from the DRC were confirmed to have Ebola.
17: When I heard them saying they had got one suspect of Ebola, well, it frightened me. It's not a simple disease. It's a deadly disease, well. So I should say, me as a Ugandan, I'm really frightened. I'm worried. I'm scared.
18: Are you scared of catching it, Adi? Are you scared of catching it?
19: No, I'm not scared. I'm dressing.
14: In 2014, Sky's special correspondent visited a UN Ebola centre in Liberia. It was one of the biggest outbreaks in West Africa. The strain this time is a less common one, the Bundibugyo virus, with no current approved vaccine.
20: Currently, I'm on panic mode because people are dying. I don't have medicines, I don't have vaccine to support. We have some candidate vaccine, some candidate medicine. We are pushing this route. We hope that we can have something in the next coming weeks.
14: The disease is in urban areas, making the chance of wider transmission higher. The global health community is watching closely.
21: It might seem a really long way to be talking about this terrible situation that's impacting, devastating for these local communities. But we are, you know, it's a global community and people travel. But these disease outbreaks can happen in many kinds of settings. So we always need to learn and understand and have capacity in the region so that we can respond and act on these outbreaks.
14: While the WHO says it currently does not meet the criteria of a pandemic emergency, the priority now is stopping the outbreak from spreading further across the region and beyond. Adele Robinson, Sky News.
0: To Greece, which is hosting NATO's biggest ever special forces exercise in Europe. The timing is crucial as European allies look to beef up their defences to counter Russia, while President Trump tells them to stand up for themselves with less American backing. Here's our security and defence editor, Deborah Haynes.
22: I'm in the midst of NATO's biggest ever special forces exercise in Europe. Here, soldiers are parachuting into Greece, where they've been told that up to 100 enemy forces have infiltrated the area, posing threats, launching sabotage attacks, cyber attacks. The soldiers are going to have to move forward. They won't be doing it for real in this exercise, but their job is to work out the scale of the threat and whether this is the start of a much bigger invasion.
23: Bottom line up front. It provides us a unique opportunity to train together, get stronger together, and ultimately fight together.
22: Do you feel ready for war?
23: Yes, of course. This is exactly the reason and the purpose and the end state we are trying to reach.
22: We've watched several waves of jumps. Soldiers from Greece, from North Macedonia, from Switzerland, not a NATO country, and also from Albania, jumping down, landing. We're in the maritime part of the exercise. We're off the coast of Athens. There's an American C-130 aircraft flying overhead. American and Greek special forces are going to be jumping out of that plane. You can see them exiting now. They are on a mission to join up with two boats that were pushed out of the aircraft on a previous rotation a couple of minutes ago. This is part of a 10-day exercise that's taking place across 10 nations, from here in the Mediterranean to the Black Sea to the Baltic Sea. The fact that American Special Forces make up a third of the forces that are being used as part of this exercise really underlines the vital role that the US is playing in NATO deterrence and defence at a time when Donald Trump is actually threatening to withdraw the footprint of US forces in the alliance. There is a lot of concern amongst European allies about what happens to them and their defences should that take place, which again is why exercises like this are clearly so important. You're jumping with the Americans tonight. Like, what's it like working with them?
24: Just like working with any other people. I feel very close to them, yes.
22: And, you know, do you think, obviously, I'm not asking you a political question, but do you think you'd be able to do this without the Americans?
24: Yes, of course. Of course.
22: The intent is to prepare the special forces of NATO to be ready to spearhead, to defend territory here from hostile attacks under the threshold of an all-out invasion that, of course, would be an Article 5 moment.
0: The shadowy world of electronic warfare has become ever-present in the Strait of Hormuz since the start of the Iran war, as militaries seek to fight off drones and avoid detection. A key tactic being used is GPS jamming, and now the Ministry of Defence is developing ways to counter it. Our Foreign News reporter Michael Drummond visited one of their facilities.
1: We're here at a Ministry of Defence facility in Boscombe, where GPS signals that we use to navigate day in and day out are put under the microscope.
2: From the Strait of Hormuz in the Middle East to the Ukrainian front line, GPS jamming has become a fact of life. It's often used to defend against drone attacks, but it's affecting civilians too. So what's being done about it? I went inside a huge soundless chamber in Salisbury to find out.
1: This chamber is sealed off from the outside world. My phone doesn't work in here, but that means that technologies to disrupt, interfere, or even fool GPS can be tested.
2: The whole facility is covered in foam spikes designed to absorb all sound and radio frequencies inside the chamber.
5: This is a screened environment in which mobile phone signals from the outside can't get in. And critically, what we generate in here can't get out.
2: There are two types of GPS disruption being tested on a drone in this room. GPS jamming stops the drone being able to navigate to where it wants to go. GPS spoofing is more serious. It can fool the drone into thinking it's thousands of miles from where it actually is.
5: So we give it an indication that rather than being here at MOD Boscombe Down, it's somewhere else in the world.
2: Reports of GPS jamming and spoofing have rocketed in recent years, and it's having a real impact.
5: And that's what we can recreate in this remarkable facility here. With the equipment that we've got, the tools, the complex signal generators that we use.
2: While advanced technology can be tested here, experts have told Sky News that the West faces a battle to keep up with its adversaries. So, is there a future for GPS?
5: Absolutely there is. You know, global navigation, satellite constellations are hugely important to our everyday world, and they'll continue to be in the future.
0: Disorder in Glasgow has overshadowed Celtic's Scottish Premiership title victory over Hearts. Two police officers were seriously injured and there were more than a dozen arrests at the stadium and in and around the Trongate area of the city after the match on Saturday. Police Scotland's Assistant Chief Constable Mark Sutherland says more needs to be done to ensure there are safe spaces to celebrate.
6: No matter which team wins a league, there has to be a contingency in place that supports safe celebrations at the ground and away from the ground. This is the fourth or fifth year where Police Scotland have owned the responsibility for the post-match celebrations. This is the fourth or fifth year where our officers have came under attack, and I cannot condemn that disorder and that level of violence. I accept that it's a minority of supporters. The majority of supporters just want to have fun and enjoy their day and enjoy the celebration. But there must be safe arrangements made, and the clubs and the local authorities, no matter who wins, must take more responsibility to ensure that's in place.
0: Now, some of the other stories making headlines this morning. A drone has struck near a nuclear power plant in the UAE. The Gulf country's defence ministry says two of three drones were shot down, but the third came down at the Baraka plant. No injuries were reported, and the UAE says radiation levels are normal. These images of the plant were taken in 2020. No one has claimed responsibility for the drone strike, and the Emiratis are yet to blame anyone, though have accused Iran of firing more drone attacks in recent days. The UAE says it has the right to respond to terrorist attacks. Donald Trump, meanwhile, has issued a new threat to Iran. The US president posted this on his social media platform. For Iran, the clock is ticking and they better get moving fast or there won't be anything left of them. Time is of the essence. 9 asymptomatic contacts in the hantavirus outbreak are expected to arrive overnight from the South Atlantic islands of St Helena and Ascension for medical surveillance. The UK Health Security Agency says they'll spend 45 days in isolation at Arrow Park Hospital. The outbreak on a cruise ship has led to at least 11 reported infections, including 3 deaths. In the US, two Navy jets have collided during an air show at a military base in Idaho. Officials say all four crew members safely ejected and could be seen parachuting to the ground, which you can see here in the picture. The planes were undertaking an aerial demonstration when the crash occurred. The crew members are in a stable condition and the incident is being investigated. This is Sky News coming up. Ukraine warns against the Olympic movement, softening its ban on Russia while the war continues.
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10: 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You and

0: You're watching Sky News. Russia says at least four people have been killed in one of Ukraine's largest drone strikes of the war. Three of those killed were in Moscow and several others were injured. The drones mostly hit near an oil refinery in the city, but some debris also fell on Moscow's main airport. In Ukraine, authorities say Russian drone strikes have injured eight people. Meanwhile, Ukraine is warning the International Olympic Committee not to soften its stance on Russian athletes, fearing competitors are slowly edging back into global competitions. The IOC's new leadership is hinting that blanket bans may become a thing of the past, saying individuals shouldn't be punished for their government's actions. Our sports correspondent Rob Harris has more.
1: How long will Russian teams be excluded from events like this, the World Team Table Tennis Championships? Well, the direction of travel from the International Olympic Committee is ending blanket bans on Russia, even as the war on Ukraine continues now into a fifth year. But there is anger. I've been speaking to one of the most high-profile Ukrainians who's protested against the IOC, Vladislav Hereskevich.
2: I believe it's a very wrong turn in history to bring back Russian flags right now.
1: At the Winter Olympics in February, Hereskevich wanted to compete in this helmet, remembering Ukrainian athletes killed by Russia, but he was banned.
2: It's pretty wild that they tried to hide behind the quote that sport is out of politics. It's crazy because scale of war doesn't get any smaller, and with that, you kind of doing normalization actions of Russia in Ukraine. We're not talking about we try to ban Russian athletes because they're Russians, but we try to ban them because they're spreading Russian propaganda, which is killing us.
1: These sports facilities were recently attacked in Sumy. But for the IOC, it now feels too complicated to intervene, to be consistent, when there are multiple conflicts, but they only intervene over one. So the Olympics ban on Belarus, Russia's war ally, is now being lifted. And the barrier to Russia's return to competing under its own flag and anthem is actually the revival of a past scandal, state-orchestrated doping. That's why Russian teams were banned from the Olympics in the years before the full-scale invasion of Ukraine. And the IOC is now concerned about new allegations linking a Russian anti-doping leader with the past cover-up of positive tests.
3: In 2016, I was still an athlete, and it is a huge importance for me to do whatever we can to ensure that the field of play, whenever any athletes are coming back to competition, it is the cleanest and fairest field of play that we can provide.
1: Russia's Olympic Committee hasn't responded to attempts to seek comment, but their teams are already being restored to international sport in youth events with full status, in table tennis, football, and the Youth Olympics later this year. The global boss of table tennis reflects how many sports want to steer clear of politics and being the arbiters on human rights.
4: When it comes to the ongoing conflicts around the world, our main take is that we want to be an open sport where everyone can come to the table and play. I strongly believe in no one athlete should be guilty for their passport.
1: And it's why the Olympics no longer wants to ban entire teams over wars. Bringing Russia back for LA 2028 looks increasingly likely. Rob Harris, Sky News.
0: A bid to host the Olympic and Paralympic Games in the north of England in the 2040s is being planned by the government after it authorised UK Sport to begin a feasibility study. London last hosted the Games in 2012, but any UK bid in the 2040s would be for a multi-city North of England Olympic and Paralympic Games. Sky's Barbara Sarah spoke with Grace Harvey, a British Paralympian who trained in Manchester.
5: I think it would be absolutely incredible if the Olympics and Paralympic Games were to be hosted in the north of England. I mean, I remember the buzz and excitement there was for London back in 2012, but the cities of like Manchester and Liverpool and so many more up north has such a right talent for having such sporting prowess. And like, we know that the north is capable of showcasing what sporting talent there is up there. So for them to be able to showcase the Games in the 2040s would be absolutely insane.
6: The Culture Secretary, Lisa Nandy, when speaking about this, said it's time for the Olympics to come north and it's time that we show them what we can offer to the world. What do you think the North of England could offer to the world if the Olympics were held there?
5: I think it would really be so great for the North. You know, there are so many amazing sporting facilities that are already there. For example, the Commonwealth Games in 2002 were held in Manchester, and that pool is fantastic. It's where many Olympians and Paralympians currently train for swimming. And there's so many great facilities as well. Plus, the North is such a welcoming place, like, and there's so much culture up there. I think it'd be really special to showcase what the North of England can deliver for a multi-sport games.
6: I mean, the 2012 Olympic Games in London ended up costing around £8 billion. Now, obviously, a lot of people, they're thinking it was worth the money. But 2012, financially speaking, is a very long time ago, a very different scenario. Do you think, or are you confident that ultimately it would be worth it?
5: I think hosting any sporting games is worth it. It's not just about showcasing the sporting talent that we have from Britain's elite, but also so many kids and young people get inspired when games are local, you know, and actually being able to say, oh, we're hosting the games in a couple of years' time, when you've got kids just starting out in sports clubs, that would be a home games for them. And there's nothing like that buzz and excitement of being amongst a British crowd and celebrating, saying, you know what, we're actually hosting a games here and showcasing what talent there is on British soil.
0: Now it's time for the weather.
7: I hope we haven't forgotten anything.
8: Travel insurance, I ticked that box.
7: Yeah, but remember what you forgot last year.
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0: The week will start rather cool and changeable, but there'll be an improvement during the week as we pick up a more southerly flow, which will bring milder nights and warmer days. By next weekend, conditions look more settled as well. Overnight, showers will continue largely over western parts of the UK, mainland. Eastern counties will be mostly dry, while Scotland and Northern Ireland will turn cold under clearing skies, with the risk of frost and patchy fog by morning. Through Monday, showers will spread eastward, merging together to give some longer spells at rain of times.
9: All Clear Travel Insurance proudly sponsors Sky News Weather.
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2: Time now to see what's making the front pages of tomorrow's newspapers. The Labour leadership dominates again. The Financial Times says potential contender Annie Burnham is playing down rejoining the EU as Brexit wounds are reopened. The Telegraph has a similar story, pointing out that Makerfield, where he'll fight the by-election, voted heavily in favour of Brexit 10 years ago. Andy Burnham's allies, meanwhile, warn he faces a perilous by-election race in Makerfield. That's in The Guardian. The Times claims those allies are also accusing West Streeting of trying to derail the mayor's campaign for number 10 by reopening Labour's Brexit battles. The Express splashes claims from Reform UK leader Nigel Farage that Mr. Burnham will betray Brexit voters. One of the architects of Brexit, Lord Gove, also says rejoining would be a betrayal. That's on the front of the Mail. The Eye reports that West Streeting will put rejoining the EU at the heart of his pitch to become the next PM, despite concerns from Labour's Red Wall MPs. The Metro carries predictions the leadership rumblings will put Britain into limbo throughout the summer. While The Star claims Andy Burnham would ban video assistant referees, VAR, if it were up to him. Slight difference of that story. Away from politics, the Mirror says the mum of missing Ben Needham has been told by police they've dropped the investigation into the disappearance of her toddler son after 35 years. And The Sun says England's footballers will take their own bedding to the World Cup to ensure a good night's sleep. So, yeah, yes, quite. There's always one paper that finds a different front page. That one is quite different. But let's start with The Guardian and their headline, Burnham facing perilous race in crunch by-election. I mean, there were some who previously commentated that it would be a shoe-in for Burnham because, you know, he's known as the King of the North. Mm. It's where he's from. He's well-known and well-liked there and has a positive rating. But there's quite a lot of jeopardy in the Makerfield by-election, isn't there, for him?
3: Certainly, and I think that talking to some Labour MPs, the suggestion was that Andy Burnham was struggling to find the right kind of seat, and that he was going to be a seat which he would hold at a by-election. Makerfield is the one that was available when Josh Simon triggered that resignation. And it is interesting because, obviously, 2024, Andy Burnham won here with about 60% across the eight wards, but last week, Reform took 55%. Mm. How much does Andy Burnham put on the existing Labour poll rating? I've heard suggestions of about 15%, which would get it from the 25% last week up to 40%, 40 versus 55. I mean, I think it's going to be close, and I think that you'll see a whole deluge of activists go in. I suspect you'll probably hear a few Tories and even reformers going, I'm going to vote for Burnham to get rid of Starmer. But it's very, very close, and I think that the next 5 weeks are going to be an absolutely crucial one in which you see all the opponents try to define Andy Burnham in a way which might stop him in this election, but if not, will certainly hurt his chances for the next 3 months after that.
2: Yeah, he's gambling an awful lot, isn't he?
4: Yeah, he is. One of his allies in The Guardian is saying it's impossible to underscore how perilous this is. I would give Andy a 45% chance of winning. And he points out that, you could say to progressive voters, vote for Burnham, but equally Reform could say to their vote base, vote for us to get rid of Labour once and for all, to put the boot in once and for all. And that would have quite a lot of appeal as a sort of protest vote. But I think this isn't to, try and put a rosy shine on this. But it's probably better for Burnham for this to be hard. Right. If this were a shoo-in, I don't think he would have that much credibility. It would just look like, oh, he's gone for this easy seat so he could just win and swan his way off to being to stand for Labour leadership. Whereas, if it's something that he actually has to fight for and he has to win on its own terms, on the constituency's own terms, then I think that's probably going to be better for him. So, yes, it's risky. All of this is risky. Mm. But if he wins it, it's going to put him in a better position, potentially.
3: I think this shows is, you know, power isn't just handed to you, you have to seize it. And he is going to go out and have to fight.
4: This we have to
3: fight
4: win it, life. Surely.
3: Precisely, but there's all this
4: cult talk. Seize it.
3: Well,
4: it's a democracy, after all.
3: Seize it in the democratic way, of course. You know, but you have to be proactive in it. And this idea is that somehow, oh, yes, they were going to have someone like a John Healey come to the fore, etc. You know, you can't just wait for things to come your way. Wes Streeting has resigned. He's very much going about it. Angela Rayner has been out there briefing proactively about her tax affairs. Andy Burnham has now proactively said he's going to stand in a risky seat, which is definitely not guaranteed. He's taking a gamble. People respect that. You have to go and fight for it. And those who think it's just going to somehow accrue to them, I think, are often disappointed in politics.
2: And if he does win, huge kudos, because he'll then be seen as the reform slayer, won't he?
3: Yeah, yes. Of course. But if he loses, you know, then there will be existential for the Labour Party. They'll have the most popular politician, the only politician, I believe, who's got positive approval ratings in the Labour Party, and he couldn't win here in a safe Labour seat that's always been traditionally very Labour. And they won, of course, just 2 years ago with a big majority. That will be really difficult. But this is the gamble, and we wait to see how it's going to go down. Could come to motivated turnout. And, of course, if he does win, we then have another big election, which is the Greater Manchester Mayoralty, which Reform currently look like they're going to win.
2: Yes, sir. I mean, it's not traditionally a Labour seat anymore, though, is it?
3: Yeah.
2: Because of Reform doing so well in the council elections. So the whole dynamics have changed of that area. Let's take a look at the Telegraph. Burnham retreats on push to rejoin the EU. Now, this is the Brexit bombshell that Wes Streeting has thrown into the mix, knowing full well that Makerfield was a Leave voting area. So is he trying to derail Andy Burnham's chances? Although he has publicly said he wants the field wildly open for all the best players.
4: I mean, I can't see into Wes Streeting's heart, but I do know how the Labour right operates, and this is exactly how they operate. Scupper the left, purge them, get rid of them, do them down. They will do everything in their power. This is what motivates the right of the Labour Party, is to do in the left. So I absolutely... No, it's true.
2: You make them sound like two distinct parties.
4: Well, they might as well be at this stage. Although, you know, they've so diminished the left and purged so many people that, you know, they're very much in retreat in the Labour Party at the moment. But so absolutely, this would be of a in keeping with the way that the Labour right behaves when it comes to the left. And they do see, you know, anything left of them as radical left, because that's the way they configure things. But yes, this has been spectacularly unhelpful for Andrew Burnham, which is why he's retreating on this. And in this piece in the Telegraph, he's quoted as saying, you know, this isn't about national issues, actually. This is the local constituency. This is a by-election. We're going to be talking about issues that matter to the constituency, which I think, you know, is the smart move, not least because he's already got to wear the label of, but you're only here so that you can stand for leader, and then you're not going to be here at all. So for him to emphasise the local issues is, I think, going to play in this
2: way. But it is difficult for him because he has in the past said that there is a possibility that we could rejoin the EU.
4: In his lifetime, when he's a young thing, isn't he?
2: But, I mean, that's his view. That's his overall view.
4: Yeah.
2: So he's in the same camp as Wes Streeting, really.
3: Yeah, I mean, but it forces him on the defensive, I suppose, whereas Wes Streeting is very much going on the offensive, talking about it as something that should be very much looked at in the kind of medium term of the Labour Party, saying we should actively start to campaign rather than just in the course of my lifetime, I suppose. Look, I mean, it all depends on this kind of contrast thing, as Richard was saying, between local and national issues. And on the one hand, you can think maybe there'll be some who'd vote for him, you know, surreptitiously almost, if he says that he's going to be the next Prime Minister. On the other, if it is defined by local issues, there'll be some people in Wigan who don't actually like the fact that what he's done in office, you know, for instance, such as the Clean Air Zone, which potentially you could see echoes of the Uxbridge by-election in 2023 when the Tories held that seat with the ULEZ issue, campaigning very hard on this. It'll all come out in terms of the defining of which issue is going to define it. And I'll be fascinated to see when the first constituency poll drops. That could prove a big, big impact. We saw that in Caerphilly. We saw it to a lesser extent in Gorton and Denton. If it is going to be a sort of two-horse race, and if the Greens are going to prop any meaningful threat, it'll be interesting to see how that vote starts to corral behind one candidate or another.
2: Rachel, what are your thoughts on the electorate in Makerfield believing that, you know, perhaps they shouldn't vote for Andy Burnham because he's going to take off and try and be prime minister and not really pay attention to local issues.
4: Yeah, but I mean, that's fair enough, isn't it, for a local constituency that's basically being used as a prequel to the general election, essentially. Mm-hmm. And that's certainly how it's being played in the media and by a lot of the political class. So I think if you're in Makerfield, that's a reasonable thing to wonder about. And Andy Burnham is going to have to prove that that's not the case, that even if he were to go for the Labour leadership, that he would that would not be the case. You know, he has got credibility to prove there. And I think that's going to be up to him and how he runs his campaign.
3: And Tuesday is when Reform are going to announce their candidate. Thursday is when Andy Burnham will potentially be signed off by his local constituency party. We then see, once he's been confirmed by his party, how is he going to handle the question he's going to get on every doorstep, which is, you're only running to replace Keir Starmer. Is he going to go, yeah, I am, and I've got the approval of the CLP to do so? Or is he going to try and fudge it? And so I think it's going to be a proper sprint race. You've got 5 weeks to go, Thursday the 18th of June. And right now I'm hearing quite sort of bearish noises from both the Labour camps and the Reform camps about which one's going to win it.
4: But it also depends. I mean, we're sort of assuming, you know, if he went onto a doorstep and said, you're only here to replace Keir Starmer, that might not be a bad thing.
3: Yeah.
4: But for some voters, it might be, go on, take him out.
3: But again, the hits
4: he's awful. So we don't know
3: the hits he takes in this by-election campaign may come back to haunt him in the leadership campaign, and thereafter might come back to haunt him once again if he becomes Prime Minister. So there's different levels he's operating on
4: that
3: here.
4: That could work in his favour. Like, all of you, what you just said, the absolute reverse could be true, right? We just don't know. We're both speculating.
2: Yeah, and highly unpredictable. Local by-elections, aren't they? Really unpredictable. We just cannot tell. But we know that he's very popular in the area, you know, the King of the North. He wears that title proudly. He's done very good things. He's spoken of bringing Manchesterism to
3: And voters Westminster. Voters want a man of action, and he's seen as a man of action.
4: He's
3: and
4: done
3: that's why
4: stuff.
3: He's one of the very few politicians, the only Labour politician, I think, who has positive approval ratings.
4: Yeah. Yeah.
3: Whether he can do that at Westminster will be a different challenge, but it'll certainly help him in this campaign.
2: The Times, Burnham's allies accuse a streeting of sabotage. We've kind of covered that, but they've gone into a bit more detail. So his initial welcoming of other rivals to perhaps take on running for the to be prime minister, although the race hasn't started as yet. It did seem that he was being quite sort of courteous. But in a reverse move, it seems that he could be trying to derail Andy Burnham.
4: There's a quote here from a senior government source who says, I despair, about Wes Streeting saying, you know, relitigating the whole Brexit thing. I despair. It's like a gift to Farage. What Wes did reeks of desperation and selfishness, which is kind of what we've been saying.
2: I have not said that.
3: It's a leadership campaign.
2: I could possibly comment.
3: With the opening salvos, this could potentially be a long and bloody campaign, much like the Tories had in 2022 when it was Liz Truss v Rishi Sunak. So
4: it is pretty desperate, though, to reopen the Brexit wars. That is desperate and just...
3: Wes has got to go big or go home. He's got a very difficult challenge to win over the Labour Party, a party that's never particularly warm to him. I think he's got many, many talents, but we wait to see if he's going to be able to overturn his standing in the party to win this campaign.
4: Yeah,
3: he's a good campaigner.
4: The membership really doesn't like him. He's saying he's a good campaigner. He nearly lost his own seat.
3: Oh, yeah, but he did good results in Redbridge last week. In Redbridge last week, he performed
4: pretty well. To a newcomer.
3: Last week, he performed pretty well against the odds.
4: Come on.
2: No leadership contest officially as yet, but the Mirror looking at whether Keir Starmer himself will decide to fight for his job. What do you think the likelihood of that is, James?
3: Well, I think that he has more in common with Boris Johnson than either man would care to admit, and I think he'll probably keep trying to fight on for himself, but, I mean, his odds seem incredibly slim. He just seems such a backseat passenger in all of this. Mm-hmm. The NEC, we understand, has approved Andy Burnham to stand, and the momentum just seems to be going out of the Starmer premiership.
4: Yeah.
3: So I just don't think he's really master of his own destiny anymore. Mm.
2: Some of the papers suggesting that he's waiting to see if Andy Burnham wins the Makerfield seat, and if he does, then he will stand down. Do you think that's more likely?
4: I don't. I think he's just going to limp on. I think I don't think he's got the memo, right? I think he's someone who's just... keeps thinking, no, it'll be okay. Just believe me this time. No, I will change. No, really, this time I will change. Like, he's one of those types. And I just see him hanging on, even though, as we can see, you know, the power and authority has completely drained from the man. There's just none left. There's nothing left. But he himself doesn't seem able to see it.
3: And the other thing, of course, is potentially the ego, which all politicians have, which is that he is probably about to become the shortest-serving Labour Prime Minister ever in history. Less than 2 years, of course. And so does he want to maybe say, look, Andy, give me 6 more months, let me achieve a bit more, let me get this £18 billion through in defence. So there could be sort of some choreography over the timetable.
4: But why would Andy say, sure, mate? Why would he?
3: Well, potentially to avoid drawing more blood and doing it for the party they both proclaim to love.
4: But this isn't about the party. This is about the country, isn't it? It's about stopping reform getting in, whatever that means, whatever that takes. If that means shafting Keir when you're Andy, then so be it.
3: But understandably, Team Keir don't want that. So some kind of negotiation.
2: We shall see. There might be background negotiations going on now.
4: There may well be.
1: This is Sky News. Coming up in sport, Aaron Rye becomes the first Englishman to win the PGA Championship in over 100 years.

0: Bulgarian Eurovision winner Dara has returned home, touching down in the capital, Sofia. Her flight was full of fans cheering her return from Vienna, where her dance track Bangaranga secured Bulgaria its first win. This year, politics were more fraught than ever. Five countries boycotted over Israel's inclusion in the competition. A warning that this report from Sky's Katie Spencer includes flash photography.
1: What a strong reaction to that in the hall.
2: We are moving on.
3: For some, Israel had been the unwanted guests at this party. Few had forecast they'd come quite so close to winning. Before they'd taken to the stage, many were uncertain what to expect.
1: Slightly mixed response at the hall. I'm not quite sure what we're hearing.
3: But while Israel's presence here might have prompted boycotts in advance, inside on the night, there was no real protest. Just a few flags in this footage sent to Sky News by a fan. On stage, Noam Batan delivering a flawless performance.
1: Expect that to do incredibly well with the viewers' votes.
3: While he went down well with the judges, when the audience votes came in, Israel seemed about to win until Bulgaria became the surprise victors.
4: A massive cheer for Israel, and then when that died down, massive boo.
5: That was almost a riot inside, and we were here for it, kind of. It was interesting.
6: Probably the most exciting Eurovision has been yet for the last five, 6 years or so.
3: Earlier in the day, hundreds had marched on the stadium arguing how Israel's conducted its war in Gaza should have been enough to merit it being kicked out.
7: It's an honour that we can show all of the world that there's resistance. And it shows that especially in the youth, the majority is against Israel being part of the song contest.
8: For some, this year's Eurovision became a symbolic battleground over Europe's moral identity. But of course, the irony is that in many ways, boycotts and there being a lesser spread of countries voting undoubtedly contributed to Israel's near miss.
3: This was the reaction of Israeli journalists who'd been watching.
9: This is a moment.
10: We're so glad we don't need to host Eurovision now.
3: Of course, all the drama was at least a distraction.

0: I know some people might see it as a bit of comedy, a bit of fun, but actually there's lots of people who see this as quite a serious way of presenting the United Kingdom on an international stage. And the way that it's approached at the moment certainly isn't working.
1: From boycotts to bad vocals, protests to political rows, this was a Eurovision that at times felt bigger than the songs themselves, and certainly one nobody will forget in a hurry. Katie Spencer, Sky News in Vienna.
2: Time now for the latest sports news.

0: the football to get. Our new offers are coming through the summer. Came down like last night, done the medical this morning, and delighted.
1: Eventually, when I did sign him, we had to pay a little bit more money for him, like from 4 million to 12 million, but he was worth every single penny of it.
2: Aston Villa were ploughing a lot of money into a team to try and get them into the Champions League and try and compete in the top four. We had a great core of like really good individual players, and we felt like we were equipped to go and challenge.
3: He was a leader straight away. He was a big voice in the dressing room.
4: They wanted me, and the hierarchy at Newcastle weren't too convinced in terms of their confidence about giving me a new contract. Kevin Keegan, I think the manager at the time, he was a fantastic player. I was loving my football in front of him and playing well. But, you know, the people upstairs had other ideas at the moment, and that was the way it went.
5: Even a hailstorm couldn't prevent James Milner from practising free kicks.
3: He was always questioning players if they haven't put the effort on training. He always believed that you have to train the way you play.
2: It was like having another coach on the pitch. That's the difference in a player like that. Players who see things, who understand things, but also can give that detail out on the pitch.
5: Milner! Another stunning strike!
1: I had a captain at the same time called Gareth Barry, and Gareth was quite quiet, but led by example. And James was alongside that.
6: We're pretty similar characters. Where we probably differ is away from the training ground. He's not got a switch. He won't mind me saying this. I don't think he switches off as much as I did.
7: He's quite intense in terms of information. He'll be talking to people about if it's he's playing right wing and he wants to know what the right back's doing.
2: He's a student of the game and goes away and studies it. How does he get better? Body positions, defending.
3: His demand on the pitch and off the pitch was really high. We all having a meeting upstairs in the canteen. Everybody just taking their coffees, teas. Rather than the manager, James Milner stand up. He gave us a lecture about how bad we are at training. We were all like, wow.
8: If we can keep improving, hopefully at some point we can crack that top four.
5: It's Milner! How about that? A laser-guided finish from James Milner.
2: Massively underrated. I think a lot of people think of him from a fitness point of view and the fittest player in the Premier League and the man who beats the fitness tests every summer. But it's so much more than that. Technically, so good.
1: He would have, they used to say way back in my day, lived right.
3: Our pre-season used to be wild, and one of the days we had a day off, so we all went out, we had a couple of drinks. Obviously, Matt O'Neill found out that we broke the curfew, and the next day we had to train. And James Milner, because he never came out with us. He was in front of all the runs. He was taking people on. He was shouting. He was aggressive just to show that, you know what, guys? If you go out, if you enjoy yourself, make sure you're ready.
2: We went to Chicago on a golfing trip, probably be around about 1 or 2 o'clock.
9: Dinner under the stars tonight?
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12: The week will start rather cool and changeable, but there'll be an improvement during the week as we pick up a more southerly flow, which will bring milder nights and warmer days. By next weekend, conditions look more settled as well. Overnight showers will continue largely over western parts.
11: All Clear Travel Insurance proudly sponsors Sky News Weather.

0: This is Sky News, the headlines. The potential race to replace Sir Keir Starmer heats up as Wes Streeting's desire to rejoin the EU opens new division inside Labour. Also this morning, an Ebola outbreak in Central Africa is declared a public health emergency by the World Health Organization. Ukraine sounds the alarm about the way it says Russia's edging its way back onto the world sporting stage. And we join NATO's biggest ever special forces exercise in Europe. Good morning. For several years now, Labour have trod very carefully around the word Brexit. But Wes Streeting's pitch to rejoin the EU as part of his bid for the Labour leadership has brought the issue firmly back to the table. Meanwhile, his likely rival Andy Burnham has been out campaigning in Makerfield, where he's hoping to make his return to Parliament. Our political correspondent Lucy McDade reports.
1: I did do a protest vote, but now that you're back on board.
2: Oh, really? Right. Yeah, that means everything. That's why I'm doing it. Yeah, definitely. I'm trying to get this party back to where it solidly should have always been.
3: If he can win here, Andy Burnham could become Labour's saviour. The so-called King of the North has the backing of many in his party, even the deputy leader. But to return to Westminster, it's not them he needs.
4: Yeah, definitely happy to vote for Andy Burnham. I think he's a... My worry is, though, that reform are pretty strong around here. That's the thing. With the council elections recently, there's a lot of reform. So, a bit worried, but, you know, he's got our vote.
5: You're going to be voting for someone who's not going to be here, who's got bigger issues than Ashton Makefield, really. So it won't be his priority. And that's what people are... Yeah, I think that's what people are thinking, certainly what I'm thinking.
6: Andy Burnham seemed to be a fantastic candidate, and we really hope he wins.
2: Thanks very much.
3: Well, the Greater Manchester Mayor will hope his popularity counts in a contest that will be fought hard by Reform UK, also out on the doorsteps in Makerfield. If Burnham wins, the next step for him could be Labour leader, and fellow contender Wes Streeting set out part of his stall this weekend, a pitch to rejoin the EU... one that will divide some in a party stuck on its direction.
7: I just think it's a bit odd, if I'm honest, because essentially if the rejoining the EU is the answer to what we were just told loud and clear by the country and, you know, parts of the country like mine, where 25 out of 25, we lost 25 out of 25 wards, 24 of them to reform... If rejoining the EU is the answer, then essentially what we're saying to people is life was fine in 2015, we just need to go back there.
3: It leaves the Remain backing Burnham with a Brexit dilemma, running for a seat that largely voted Leave.
8: I voted Leave when we had that vote, so for now, yeah, I would definitely stay out of it.
9: I think it was the worst decision we ever made. I think we can see the results of what happened. So for me, if they just put us back in, I'd be happy with that.
10: It was a massive mistake, the whole of the United Kingdom, and people don't seem to realise what a massive error it was.
3: So instead, he's been talking about renationalisation, while his political opponents say he's all talk and no plans.
11: He's only popular because he hasn't had to do anything. Politics is about making difficult decisions. As soon as he comes in and realises there's no money to throw about, he's going to become unpopular. Andy Burnham is talking about, you know, increasing borrowing. That's going to hit everybody's mortgages. That's going to hit borrowing costs for this country. It's going to put billions on debt interest. We will be paying a Burnham premium. I do not think that that's going to make him popular at all.
3: While there is no official challenge to Keir Starmer, the competition is clearly beginning.
12: And inside number 10 is a Prime Minister weighing up his options, weakened by ministerial resignations and the growing number of backbenchers who are calling for him to quit.
3: But a lot of attention over the next month won't be on Westminster, but the North West, ahead of an election seen as paramount to Labour's survival. Lucy McDade, Sky News.
0: Well, Brexit backers say rejoining the EU would be a betrayal. But what is the economic case for reversing the decision that Britain narrowly took in 2016? Our business correspondent Paul Kelso has been looking at the numbers.
13: Wes Streeting says the UK should rejoin the European Union, that Brexit's been a catastrophic mistake and rejoining will rebuild our economy and trade. It's a political pitch based on an economic assumption that things can only get better if we rejoin. But absent a time machine, it might not be that straightforward. First question, have things got worse? The answer by most economic consensus is yes. Since the Brexit vote, there have been various independent assessments, all of them showing a negative impact on GDP. The OBR said that productivity would decline by 4% by 2035. The Organisation for Economic Cooperation and Development said GDP would decline 5% by 2030. And the US National Bureau of Economic Research by 6-8% by last year. How do things actually look today? Well, relatively good if you only look at the most recent data. GDP for the first quarter of this year makes the UK the fastest growing economy in the G7. Some Brexiteers have claimed this as proof that the doom-mongering was, well, just that. Now, take the timeline back a little, though, to pre-pandemic, and you see UK GDP has underperformed the Eurozone. Now, disentangling Brexit from the massive economic shocks that followed the pandemic, the Ukraine war, now Iran, is hard. Would the UK have been immune had we still been in the EU? Well, no. But were we more exposed because we chose to make a fundamental change to our most important economic relationship just before these generational challenges hit? Well, yes. Now, the EU was and remains our largest single trading partner. 41% of exports last year. That share has declined a bit. Now, the US is our largest single country trading partner at 22%. Then comes China at 3%. And then scores of smaller relationships that make up the other third of trade. Now, one of the claimed benefits of Brexit was the freedom to do trade deals with these countries. And there have been some, with Australia, New Zealand and Japan, each worth less than 0.1% to GDP, though. And India, a little more than that. Now, every little helps, but none of those are game-changing. The great prize for leavers was a trade deal with the US, but that hasn't happened. And since Donald Trump's second term, barriers have gone up, not come down. Last year, Keir Starmer did do a narrow deal on beef, ethanol, steel, cars and pharmaceuticals, but it's not legally binding and it's subject to presidential whim. The Prime Minister does now want to move closer to the EU. The King's Speech includes a bill to increase food and drink trade by removing checks and accepting EU standards. Now, immigration loomed large in the Brexit debate a decade ago with promises it would decline. This is what actually happened. EU migration, the red line here, did go down, but non-EU numbers soared. A huge wave of legal migration now in decline, but it's an even bigger political issue now than it was then. It's highly unlikely the EU would hand back the same favourable terms on which we left, and freedom of movement is likely to be non-negotiable. The success or failure of Brexit was always going to be about what governments chose to do with it, and the same is likely to apply to rejoining. Now, one final chart that might explain why Wes Streeting is raising the spectre of Europe now. Polling shows that nearly 60% of people think leaving was a mistake, though tellingly Andy Burnham is not supporting a return as he fights a by-election in a leave voting seat. What appetite there is to reopen the Brexit debate in the country beyond the Labour leadership campaign? Well, that's another question entirely.
0: The World Health Organization has issued an emergency declaration about an Ebola outbreak in Central Africa. More than 80 deaths have been linked to the virus in the Democratic Republic of Congo. There are hundreds of suspected cases there, and infections have also been reported in neighbouring Uganda. Sky correspondent Adele Robinson has this report and a warning. It does contain some flashing images.
14: The Ebola outbreak in the Democratic Republic of Congo is now at its highest international alert, declared a global health emergency by the World Health Organization. It's spread in cities and towns like Bunia.
15: This disease that has appeared in our community is causing great concern. Every day people are dying in Rampara, and this has been happening for about a week. In a single day we bury two, three, even more people.
14: Symptoms include fever, vomiting and bleeding. It spreads through sharing bodily fluids. More than 80 have died so far, over 200 more suspected cases.
16: Ebola was generated at the community level without going to health centres. People in the community said it was witchcraft. Now, when our teams are tracing cases, we realise that the first person fell ill in late April and died on April 24th in Bunia. It was the return of this body to the Mungwalu health zone that caused the Ebola outbreak to escalate.
14: The outbreaks now also crossed the border into Uganda, to its capital, Kampala, where at least two people who travelled from the DRC were confirmed to have Ebola.
17: When I heard them saying they had got one suspect of Ebola, well, it frightened me. It's not a simple disease. It's a deadly disease, well. So I should say, me as a Ugandan, I'm really frightened. I'm worried, I'm scared.
18: Are you scared of catching it, Addy? Are you scared of catching it?
19: No, I'm not scared. I'm racing.
14: In 2014, Sky's special correspondent visited a UN Ebola centre in Liberia. It was one of the biggest outbreaks in West Africa. The strain this time is a less common one, the Bundibugyo virus, with no current approved vaccine.
20: Currently, I'm on panic mode because people are dying. I don't have medicines, I don't have vaccine to support. We have some candidate vaccine, some candidate medicine. We are pushing this route. We hope that we can have something in the next coming weeks.
14: The disease is in urban areas, making the chance of wider transmission higher. The global health community is watching closely.
21: It might seem a really long way to be talking about this terrible situation that's impacting, devastating for these local communities. But we are, you know, it's a global community and people travel. But these disease outbreaks can happen in many kinds of settings. So we always need to learn and understand and have capacity in the region so that we can respond and act on these outbreaks.
14: While the WHO says it currently does not meet the criteria of a pandemic emergency, the priority now is stopping the outbreak from spreading further across the region and beyond. Adele Robinson, Sky News.
0: To Greece now, where NATO's biggest ever special forces exercise in Europe is taking place. European allies are looking to beef up their defences, not only to counter Russia, but to prepare for potentially less American backing under President Trump. Here's our security and defence editor, Deborah Haynes.
22: I'm in the midst of NATO's biggest ever special forces exercise in Europe. Here, soldiers are parachuting into Greece, where they've been told that up to 100 enemy forces have infiltrated the area, posing threats, launching sabotage attacks, cyber attacks. The soldiers are going to have to move forward. They won't be doing it for real in this exercise, but their job is to work out the scale of the threat and whether this is the start of a much bigger invasion.
23: Bottom line up front. It provides us a unique opportunity to train together, get stronger together, and ultimately fight together.
22: Do you feel ready for war?
23: Yes, of course. This is exactly the reason and the purpose and the end state we are trying to reach.
22: We've watched several waves of jumps. Soldiers from Greece, from North Macedonia, from Switzerland, not a NATO country, and also from Albania, jumping down, landing. We're in the maritime part of the exercise. We're off the coast of Athens. There's an American C-130 aircraft flying overhead. American and Greek special forces are going to be jumping out of that plane. You can see them exiting now. They are on a mission to join up with two boats that were pushed out of the aircraft on a previous rotation a couple of minutes ago. This is part of a 10-day exercise that's taking place across 10 nations, from here in the Mediterranean to the Black Sea to the Baltic Sea. The fact that American special forces make up a third of the forces that are being used as part of this exercise really underlines the vital role that the US is playing in NATO deterrence and defence at a time when Donald Trump is actually threatening to withdraw the footprint of US forces in the alliance. There is a lot of concern amongst European allies about what happens to them and their defences should that take place, which again is why exercises like this are clearly so important. You're jumping with the Americans tonight. Like, what's it like working with them?
24: Just like working with any other people. Just, I feel very close to them, yes.
22: And, you know, do you think, obviously, I'm not asking you a political question, but do you think you'd be able to do this without the Americans?
24: Yes, of course. Of course.
22: The intent is to prepare the special forces of NATO to be ready to spearhead, to defend territory here from hostile attacks under the threshold of an all-out invasion that, of course, would be an Article 5 moment.
0: Security and Defence Editor Deborah Haynes with that report. The shadowy world of electronic warfare has become ever present in the Strait of Hormuz since the start of the Iran war, as militaries seek to fight off drones and avoid detection. A key tactic being used is GPS jamming, and now the Ministry of Defence is developing ways to counter it. Our foreign news reporter Michael Drummond visited one of their facilities.
1: We're here at a Ministry of Defence facility in Boscombe, where GPS signals that we use to navigate day in and day out are put under the microscope.
2: From the Strait of Hormuz in the Middle East to the Ukrainian front line, GPS jamming has become a fact of life. It's often used to defend against drone attacks, but it's affecting civilians too. So what's being done about it? I went inside a huge soundless chamber in Salisbury to find out.
1: This chamber is sealed off from the outside world. My phone doesn't work in here, but that means that technology to disrupt, interfere, or even fool GPS can be tested.
2: The whole facility is covered in foam spikes designed to absorb all sound and radio frequencies inside the chamber.
4: This is a screened environment in which mobile phone signals from the outside can't get in, and critically, what we generate in here can't get out.
2: There are two types of GPS disruption being tested on a drone in this room. GPS jamming stops the drone being able to navigate to where it wants to go. GPS spoofing is more serious. It can fool the drone into thinking it's thousands of miles from where it actually is.
4: So we give it an indication that rather than being here at MOD Boscombe Down, it's somewhere else in the world.
2: Reports of GPS jamming and spoofing have rocketed in recent years, and it's having a real impact.
4: And that's what we can recreate in this remarkable facility here. With the equipment that we've got, the tools, the complex signal generators that we use.
2: While advanced technology can be tested here, experts have told Sky News that the West faces a battle to keep up with its adversaries. So, is there a future for GPS?
4: Absolutely there is. You know, global navigation, satellite constellations are hugely important to our everyday world, and they'll continue to be in the future.
0: Disorder in Glasgow has overshadowed Celtic Scottish Premiership title victory over Hearts. Two police officers were seriously injured, and there were more than a dozen arrests at the stadium and in and around the Trongate area of the city after the match on Saturday. Police Scotland's Assistant Chief Constable Mark Sutherland has condemned the behaviour.
5: No matter which team wins a league, there has to be a contingency in place that supports safe celebrations at the ground and away from the ground. This is the fourth or fifth year where Police Scotland have owned the responsibility for the post-match celebrations. This is the fourth or fifth year where our officers have came under attack, and I cannot condemn that disorder and that level of violence. I accept that it's a minority of supporters. The majority of supporters just want to have fun and enjoy their day and enjoy the celebration, but there must be safe arrangements made, and the clubs and the local authorities, no matter who wins, must take more responsibility to ensure that's in place.
0: Now, some of the other stories making headlines this morning. A drone has struck near a nuclear power plant in the UAE. The Gulf country's defence ministry says two of three drones were shot down, but the third came down at the Baraka plant. No injuries were reported, and the UAE says radiation levels are normal. These images of the plant were taken in 2020. No one's claimed responsibility for the drone strike, and the Emiratis are yet to blame anyone, though have accused Iran of firing more drone attacks in recent days. The UAE says it has the right to respond to terrorist attacks. Donald Trump, meanwhile, has issued a new threat to Iran. The US president posted this on his social media platform. For Iran, the clock is ticking and they better get moving fast or there won't be anything left of them. Time is of the essence. Nine asymptomatic contacts in the hantavirus outbreak are expected to arrive overnight from the South Atlantic islands of St. Helena and Ascension for medical surveillance. The UK Health Security Agency says they'll spend 45 days in isolation at Arrow Park Hospital. The outbreak on a cruise ship has led to at least 11 reported infections, including three deaths. In the US, two Navy jets have collided during an air show at a military base in Idaho. Officials say all four crew members safely ejected and could be seen parachuting to the ground. The planes were undertaking an aerial demonstration when the crash occurred. The crew members are in a stable condition and the incident is being investigated. This is Sky News coming up. Ukraine warns against the Olympic movement, softening its ban on Russia while the war continues. We'll have that story and more after the break. You're watching Sky News.
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0: You're watching Sky News. Russia says at least four people have been killed in one of Ukraine's largest drone strikes of the war. Three of those killed were in Moscow and several others were injured. The drones mostly hit near an oil refinery in the city, but some debris also fell on Moscow's main airport. In Ukraine, authorities say Russian drone strikes have injured eight people. Meanwhile, Ukraine is warning the International Olympic Committee not to soften its stance on Russian athletes, fearing competitors are slowly edging back into global competitions. The IOC's new leadership is hinting that blanket bans may become a thing of the past, saying individuals shouldn't be punished for their government's actions. Our sports correspondent Rob Harris has more.
27: How long will Russian teams be excluded from events like this, the World Team Table Tennis Championships? Well, the direction of travel from the International Olympic Committee is ending blanket bans on Russia, even as the war on Ukraine continues now into a fifth year. But there is anger. I've been speaking to one of the most high-profile Ukrainians who's protested against the IOC, Vladislav Hereskevich.
28: I believe it's a very wrong turn in history to bring back Russian flags right now.
27: At the Winter Olympics in February, Hereskevich wanted to compete in this helmet, remembering Ukrainian athletes killed by Russia, but he was banned.
28: It's pretty wild that they tried still, during all that time, they tried to hide behind the quote that sport is out of politics. It's crazy because scale of war doesn't get any smaller, and with that, you kind of doing normalization actions of Russia in Ukraine. We are not talking about we try to ban Russian athletes because they're Russians, but we try to ban them because they're spreading Russian propaganda, which is killing us.
27: These sports facilities were recently attacked in Sumy. But for the IOC, it now feels too complicated to intervene, to be consistent, when there are multiple conflicts, but they only intervene over one. So the Olympics ban on Belarus, Russia's war ally, is now being lifted. And the barrier to Russia's return to competing under its own flag and anthem is actually the revival of a past scandal, state-orchestrated doping. That's why Russian teams were banned from the Olympics in the years before the full-scale invasion of Ukraine. And the IOC is now concerned about new allegations linking a Russian anti-doping leader with the past cover-up of positive tests.
3: In 2016, I was still an athlete, and it is a huge importance for me to do whatever we can to ensure that the field of play, whenever any athletes are coming back to competition, it is the cleanest and fairest field of play that we can provide.
27: Russia's Olympic Committee hasn't responded to attempts to seek comment, but their teams are already being restored to international sport in youth events with full status, in table tennis, football, and the Youth Olympics later this year. The global boss of table tennis reflects how many sports want to steer clear of politics and being the arbiters on human rights.
11: When it comes to the ongoing conflicts around the world, our main take is that we want to be an open sport where everyone can come to the table and play. I strongly believe in no one athlete should be guilty for their passport.
27: And it's why the Olympics no longer wants to ban entire teams over wars. Bringing Russia back for LA 2028 looks increasingly likely. Rob Harris, Sky News.
0: A bid to host the Olympic and Paralympic Games in the north of England in the 2040s is being planned by the government after it authorised UK Sport to begin a feasibility study. London last hosted the Games in 2012, but any UK bid in the 2040s would be for a multi-city North of England Olympic and Paralympic Games. Sky's Barbara Serra spoke with Grace Harvey, a British Paralympian who trained in Manchester.
12: I think it would be absolutely incredible if the Olympics and Paralympic Games were to be hosted in the north of England. I mean, I remember the buzz and excitement there was for London back in 2012, but the cities of like Manchester and Liverpool and so many more up north has such a ripe talent for having such sporting prowess. And like, we know that the north is capable of showcasing what sporting talent there is up there. So for them to be able to showcase the Games in the 2040s would be absolutely insane.
13: The Culture Secretary, Lisa Nandy, when speaking about this, said it's time for the Olympics to come north and it's time that we show them what we can offer to the world. What do you think the North of England could offer to the world if the Olympics were held there?
12: I think it would really be so great for the North. You know, there are so many amazing sporting facilities that are already there. For example, the Commonwealth Games in 2002 were held in Manchester, and that pool is fantastic. It's where many Olympians and Paralympians currently train for swimming. And there's so many great facilities as well. Plus, the North is such a welcoming place, like, and there's so much culture up there. I think it would be really special to showcase what the North of England can deliver for a multi-sport Games.
13: In the 2012 Olympic Games in London ended up costing around £8 billion. Now, obviously, a lot of people there thinking it was worth the money. But 2012, financially speaking, is a very long time ago, a very different scenario. Do you think, or are you confident that ultimately it would be worth it?
12: I think hosting any sporting games is worth it. It's not just about showcasing the sporting talent that we have from Britain's elite, but also so many kids and young people get inspired when games are local, you know, and actually being able to say, oh, we're hosting the games in a couple of years' time when you've got kids just starting out in sports clubs. That would be a home games for them. And there's nothing like that buzz and excitement of being amongst a British crowd and celebrating, saying, you know what, we're actually hosting a games here and showcasing what talent there is on British soil.
0: Now it's time for the weather.
15: I hope we haven't forgotten anything.
16: Travel insurance, I tick that box.
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0: The week will start rather cool and changeable, but there'll be an improvement during the week as we pick up a more southerly flow, which will bring milder nights and warmer days. By next weekend, conditions look more settled as well. Overnight, showers will continue largely over western parts of the UK, mainland. Eastern counties will be mostly dry, while Scotland and Northern Ireland will turn cold under clearing skies with the risk of frost and patchy fog by morning. Through Monday, showers will spread eastward, merging together to give some longer spells at rain of times.
17: All Clear Travel Insurance proudly sponsors Sky News Weather.
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0: You're watching Sky News. Let's take a look at the morning's papers in the wrap.
19: Time now to see what's making the front pages of tomorrow's newspapers. The Labour leadership dominates again. The Financial Times says potential contender Annie Burnham is playing down rejoining the EU as Brexit wounds are reopened. The Telegraph has a similar story, pointing out that Makerfield, where he'll fight the by-election, voted heavily in favour of Brexit 10 years ago. Andy Burnham's allies, meanwhile, warn he faces a perilous by-election race in Makerfield. That's in The Guardian. The Times claims those allies are also accusing West Streeting of trying to derail the mayor's campaign for number 10 by reopening Labour's Brexit battles. The Express splashes claims from Reform UK leader Nigel Farage that Mr. Burnham will betray Brexit voters. One of the architects of Brexit, Lord Gove, also says rejoining would be a betrayal. That's on the front of the Mail. The Eye reports that West Streeting will put rejoining the EU at the heart of his pitch to become the next PM, despite concerns from Labour's Red Wall MPs. The Metro carries predictions the leadership rumblings will put Britain into limbo throughout the summer. While The Star claims Andy Burnham would ban video assistant referees, VAR, if it were up to him. Slight difference of story. Away from politics, the Mirror says the mum of missing Ben Needham has been told by police they've dropped the investigation into the disappearance of her toddler son after 35 years. And The Sun says England's footballers will take their own bedding to the World Cup to ensure a good night's sleep. So, yeah, yes, quite. there's always one paper that finds a different front page. That one is quite different. But let's start with The Guardian and their headline, Burnham facing perilous race in crunch by election. I mean, there were some who previously commentated that it would be a shoe-in for Burnham because, you know, he's known as the King of the North. Mm. It's where he's from. He's well-known and well-liked there and has a positive rating. But there's quite a lot of jeopardy in the Makerville by-election, isn't there, for him?
2: Certainly. And I think that talking to some Labour MPs, the suggestion was that Andy Burnham was struggling to find the right kind of seat, in that he was going to be a seat which he would hold at a by-election. Makerville is the one that was available when Josh Symons triggered that resignation. And it is interesting because, obviously, 2024, Andy Burnham won here with about 60% across the eight wards. But last week, Reform took 55%. Mm. How much does Andy Burnham put on the existing Labour poll rating? I've heard suggestions of about 15%, which would get it from the 25% last week up to 40%, 40 versus 55. I mean, I think it's going to be close, and I think that you'll see a whole deluge of activists go in. I suspect you'll probably hear a few Tories and even reformers going, I'm going to vote for Burnham to get rid of Starmer. But it's very, very close, and I think that the next 5 weeks is going to be an absolutely crucial one in which you see all the opponents try to define Andy Burnham in a way which might stop him in this election, but if not, will certainly hurt his chances for the next 3 months after that.
19: Yeah, he's gambling an awful lot, isn't he?
4: Yeah, he is. One of his allies in The Guardian is saying, it's impossible to underscore how perilous this is. I would give Andy a 45% chance of winning. And he points out that, you could say to progressive voters, vote for Burnham, but equally Reform could say to their vote base, vote for us to get rid of Labour once and for all, to put the boot in once and for all. And that would have quite a lot of appeal as a sort of protest vote. But I think this isn't to, try and put a rosy shine on this. But it's probably better for Burnham for this to be hard. Right. If this were a shoo-in, I don't think he would have that much credibility. It would just look like, oh, he's gone for this easy seat so he could just win and swan his way off to being to stand for Labour leadership. Whereas, if it's something that he actually has to fight for and he has to win on its own terms, on the constituency's own terms, then I think that's probably going to be better for him. So, yes, it's risky. All of this is risky. Mm. But if he wins it, it's going to put him in a better position, potentially.
2: I think this shows power isn't just handed to you, you have to seize it. And he is going to go out and have to fight.
19: This is the fight of his life. Surely.
2: Precisely. But there's all this cop talk.
19: Seize it.
2: Well,
19: it's a democracy, after all.
2: Seize it in the democratic way, of course. But you have to be proactive in it. And this idea is that somehow, oh, yes, they were going to have someone like a John Healey come to the fore, etc. You can't just wait for things to come your way. Wes Streeting has resigned. He's very much going about it. Angela Rayner has been out there briefing proactively about her tax affairs. Andy Burnham is now proactively said he's going to stand in a risky seat, which is definitely not guaranteed. He's taking a gamble. People respect that. You have to go and fight for it. And those who think it's just going to somehow accrue to them, I think, are often disappointed in politics.
19: And if he does win, huge kudos, because he'll then be seen as the reform slayer, won't he?
2: Yeah, yes. Of course. But if he loses, then there will be extension for the Labour Party. They'll have the most popular politician, the only politician, I believe, who's got positive approval ratings in the Labour Party, and he couldn't win here in a safe Labour seat that's always been traditionally very Labour. And they won, of course, just 2 years ago with a big majority. That will be really difficult. But this is the gamble, and we wait to see how it's going to go down. Could come to motivated turnout. And, of course, if he does win, we then have another big election, which is the Greater Manchester Mayoralty, which Reform currently look like they're going to win.
19: Yes, sir. I mean, it's not traditionally a Labour seat anymore, though, is it?
2: Yeah.
19: Because of Reform doing so well in the council elections. So the whole dynamics have changed of that area. Let's take a look at The Telegraph. Burnham retreats on push to rejoin the EU. Now, this is the Brexit bombshell that Wes Streeting has thrown into the mix, knowing full well that Makerfield was a Leave voting area. So is he trying to derail Andy Burnham's chances? Although he has publicly said he wants the field wide open for all the best players.
4: I mean, I can't see into Wes Streeting's heart, but I do know how the Labour right operates, and this is exactly how they operate. Scupper the left, purge them, get rid of them, do them down. They will do everything in their power. This is what motivates the right of the Labour Party, is to do in the left. So I absolutely... No, it's true.
19: You make them sound like two distinct parties.
4: Well, they might as well be at this stage. Although, you know, they've so diminished the left and purged so many people that, you know, they're very much in retreat in the Labour Party at the moment. But so absolutely, this would be of a in keeping with the way that the Labour right behaves when it comes to the left. And they do see, you know, anything left of them as radical left, because that's the way they configure things. But yes, this has been spectacularly unhelpful for Andrew Burnham, which is why he's retreating on this. And in this piece in The Telegraph, he's quoted as saying, you know, this isn't about national issues, actually. This is the local constituency. This is a by-election. We're going to be talking about issues that matter to the constituency, which I think, you know, is the smart move, not least because he's already got to wear the label of, but you're only here so that you can stand for leader, and then you're not going to be here at all. So for him to emphasise the local issues is, I think, going to play in this.
19: But it is difficult for him because he has in the past said that there is a possibility that we could rejoin the EU.
4: In his lifetime, when he's a young thing, isn't he?
19: But, I mean, that's his view. That's his overall view.
4: Yeah.
19: So he's in the same camp as Wes Streeting, really.
2: Yeah, I mean, but it forces him on the defensive, I suppose, whereas Wes Streeting is very much going on the offensive, talking about it as something that should be very much looked at in the kind of medium term of the Labour Party, saying we should actively start to campaign rather than just in the course of my lifetime, I suppose. Look, I mean, it all depends on this kind of contrast thing, as Richard was saying, between local and national issues. And on the one hand, you can think maybe there'll be some who'd vote for him, you know, surreptitiously almost, if he says that he's going to be the next Prime Minister. On the other, if it is defined by local issues, there'll be some people in Wigan who don't actually like the fact that what he's done in office, you know, for instance, such as the Clean Air Zone, which potentially you could see echoes of the Uxbridge by-election in 2023 when the Tories held that seat with the ULEZ issue, campaigning very hard on this. It'll all come out in terms of the defining of which issue's going to define it. And I'll be fascinated to see when the first constituency poll drops. That could prove a big, big impact. We saw that in Caerphilly. We saw it to a lesser extent in Gorton and Denton. If it is going to be a sort of two-horse race, and if the Greens are going to put up any meaningful threat, it'll be interesting to see how that vote starts to corral behind one candidate or another.
19: Mm. Rachel, what are your thoughts on the electorate in Makerfield believing that, you know, perhaps they shouldn't vote for Andy Burnham because he's going to take off and try and be Prime Minister and not really pay attention to local issues?
4: Yeah, but I mean, that's fair enough, isn't it, for a local constituency that's basically being used as a prequel to the general election, essentially. Mm. And that's certainly how it's being played in the media and by a lot of the political class. So I think if you're in Makerfield, that's a reasonable thing to wonder about. And Andy Burnham is going to have to prove that that's not the case, that even if he were to go for the Labour leadership, that he would that would not be the case. You know, he has got credibility to prove there, and I think that's going to be up to him and how he runs his campaign.
2: And Tuesday is when Reform are going to announce their candidate. Thursday is when Andy Burnham will potentially be signed off by his local constituency party. We then see, once he's been confirmed by his party, how is he going to handle the question he's going to get on every doorstep, which is, you're only running to replace Keir Starmer. Is he going to go, yeah, I am, and I've got the approval of the CLP to do so? Or is he going to try and fudge it? And so I think it's going to be a proper sprint race. You've got 5 weeks to go, Thursday, the 18th of June. And right now I'm hearing quite sort of bearish noises from both the Labour camps and the Reform camps about which one's going to win it.
4: But it also depends. I mean, we're sort of assuming, you know, if he went onto a doorstep and said, you're only here to replace Keir Starmer, that might not be a bad thing.
2: Yeah.
4: But for some voters, it might be, go on, take him out.
2: But again, the hits
4: he's awful. So we don't know that.
2: The hits he takes in this by-election campaign may come back to haunt him in the leadership campaign, and thereafter might come back to haunt him once again if he becomes Prime Minister. So there's different levels he's operating on
4: that
2: here.
4: That could work in his favour. Like, all of you, what you just said, the absolute reverse could be true, right? We just don't know. We're both speculating.
19: Yeah, and highly unpredictable local by-elections, aren't they? Really unpredictable. We just cannot tell. But we know that he's very popular in the area, you know, the King of the North. He wears that title proudly. He's done very good things. He's spoken of bringing Manchesterism to
2: Westminster. And voters want a man of action, and he's seen as a man of action.
19: He's
2: and that's why
19: stuff.
2: He's one of the very few politicians, the only Labour politician, I think, who has positive approval ratings.
19: Yeah.
2: Whether he can do that at Westminster will be a different challenge, but it'll certainly help him in this campaign.
19: The Times, Burnham's allies accuser, Streeting of sabotage. We've kind of covered that, but they've gone into a bit more detail. So his initial welcoming of other rivals to perhaps take on running for the to be prime minister, although the race hasn't started as yet. It did seem that he was being quite sort of courteous. But in a reverse move, it seems that he could be trying to derail Andy Burnham.
4: There's a quote here from a senior government source who says, I despair, like, about Wes Streeting saying, you know, relitigating the whole Brexit thing. I despair. It's like a gift to Farage. What Wes did reeks of desperation and selfishness, which is kind of what we've been saying.
19: I have not said that.
2: It's a leadership campaign.
19: I could possibly comment.
2: With the opening salvos, this could potentially be a long and bloody campaign, much like the Tories had in 2022 when it was Liz Truss v Rishi Sunak. So
4: it's pretty desperate, though, to reopen the Brexit wars. That is desperate and just like...
2: Well, look, Wes has got to go big or go home. He's got a very difficult challenge to win over the Labour Party, a party that's never particularly warm to him. I think he's got many, many talents, but we'll wait to see if he's going to be able to overturn his standing in the party to win this campaign.
4: He's
2: a good campaigner.
4: The membership really doesn't like him. You say he's a good campaigner. He nearly lost his own seat.
2: No, but he did good results in Redbridge last week. In Redbridge last week, he performed
4: pretty well. To a newcomer.
2: Last week, he performed pretty well against the odds.
4: Come on.
19: No leadership contest officially as yet, but the Mirror looking at whether Keir Starmer himself will decide to fight for his job. What do you think the likelihood of that is, James?
2: Well, I think that he has more in common with Boris Johnson than either man would care to admit. And I think he'll probably keep trying to fight on for himself. But, I mean, his odds seem incredibly slim. He just seems such a backseat passenger in all of this. Mm-hmm. The NEC, we understand, has approved Andy Burnham to stand, and the momentum just seems to be going out of the Starmer premiership.
4: Yeah.
2: So I just don't think he's really master of his own destiny anymore. Mm.
19: Some of the papers suggesting that he's waiting to see if Andy Burnham wins the Makerfield seat, and if he does, then he will stand down. Do you think that's more likely?
4: I don't. I think he's just going to limp on. I think I don't think he's got the memo, right? I think he's someone who's just keeps thinking, no, it'll be okay. Just believe me this time. No, I will change. No, really, this time I will change. Like, he's one of those types. And I just see him hanging on, even though, as we can see, you know, the power and authority has completely drained from the man. There's just none left. There's nothing left. But he himself doesn't seem able to see it.
2: And the other thing, of course, is potentially the ego, which all politicians have, which is that he is probably about to become the shortest-serving Labour Prime Minister ever in history. Less than 2 years, of course. And so does he want to maybe say, look, Andy, give me 6 more months, let me achieve a bit more, let me get this £18 billion through in defence. So there could be sort of some choreography over the timetable.
4: But why would Andy say, sure, mate? Why would he?
2: Well, potentially to avoid drawing more blood and doing it for the party they both proclaim to love.
4: But this isn't about the party. This is about the country, isn't it? It's about stopping reform getting in, whatever that means, whatever that takes. If that means shafting Keir when you're Andy, then so be it.
2: But right? Understandably, Team Keir don't want that. So of negotiation.
19: We shall see. There might be background negotiations going on now.
4: There may well be.
0: This is Sky News. Coming up in sport, Aaron Rye becomes the first Englishman to win the PGA Championship in over 100 years.

0: Bulgarian Eurovision winner Dara has returned home, touching down in the capital, Sofia. Her flight was full of fans cheering her return from Vienna, where her dance track Bangaranga secured Bulgaria its first win. This year, politics were more fraught than ever. Five countries boycotted over Israel's inclusion in the competition. A warning that this report from Sky's Katie Spencer includes flash photography.
1: Quite a strong reaction to that in
2: the
1: hall.
2: Moving on.
3: For some, Israel had been the unwanted guests at this party. Few had forecast they'd come quite so close to winning. Before they'd taken to the stage, many were uncertain what to expect.
1: Slightly mixed response at the hall. I'm not quite sure what we're hearing.
3: But while Israel's presence here might have prompted boycotts in advance, inside on the night, there was no real protest. Just a few flags in this footage sent to Sky News by a fan. On stage, Noam Batan delivering a flawless performance.
1: Expect that to do incredibly well with the viewers' votes.
3: While he went down well with the judges, when the audience votes came in, Israel seemed about to win until Bulgaria became the surprise victors.
4: A massive cheer for Israel, and then when that died down, massive boo.
5: That was almost a riot inside, and we were here for it, kind of. It was interesting.
6: Probably the most exciting Eurovision has been, for the last five, 6 years or so.
3: Earlier in the day, hundreds had marched on the stadium arguing how Israel's conducted its war in Gaza should have been enough to merit it being kicked out.
7: It's an honour that we can show all of the world that there's resistance. And it shows that especially in the youth, the majority is against Israel being part of the song contest.
8: For some, this year's Eurovision became a symbolic battleground over Europe's moral identity. But of course, the irony is that in many ways, boycotts and there being a lesser spread of countries voting undoubtedly contributed to Israel's near miss.
3: This was the reaction of Israeli journalists who'd been watching.
9: This is a moment.
10: And we're so glad we don't need to host Eurovision now.
3: Of course, all the drama was at least a distraction from the UK's poor performance.
1: He looks like he had a great time. I mean, this is not his natural habitat.
3: Singer Look Mum No Computer barely avoiding the embarrassment of Look Mum No Points.
11: You have received 0 points.
1: Oh.
12: I know some people might see it as a bit of comedy, a bit of fun, but actually there's lots of people who see this as quite a serious way of presenting the United Kingdom on an international stage. And the way that it's approached at the moment certainly isn't working.
3: From boycotts to bad vocals, protests

0: Our new offers are coming through the summer. Came down like last night. Done the medical this morning and delighted.
1: Eventually, when I did sign him, we had to pay a little bit more money for him, like from 4 million to 12 million. But he was worth every single penny of it.
2: Aston Villa were ploughing a lot of money into a team to try and get them into the Champions League and try and compete in the top four. We had a great core of like really good individual players, and we felt like we were equipped to go and challenge.
3: He was a leader straight away. He was a big voice in the dressing room.
4: They wanted me, and the hierarchy at Newcastle weren't too convinced in terms of their confidence about giving me a new contract. Kevin Keegan, I think the manager at the time, he was a fantastic player. I was loving my football in front of him and playing well. But, you know, the people upstairs had other ideas at the moment, and that was the way it went.
5: Even a hailstorm couldn't prevent James Milner from practising free kicks.
3: He was always questioning players if they haven't put the effort on training. He always believed that you have to train the way you play.
2: It was like having another coach on the pitch. That's the difference in a player like that. Players who see things, who understand things, but also can give that detail out on the pitch.
5: Milner! Another stunning strike!
1: I had a captain at the same time called Gareth Barry, and Gareth was quite quiet, but led by example. And James was alongside that.
6: We're pretty similar characters. Where we probably differ is away from the training ground. He's not got a switch. He won't mind me saying this. I don't think he switches off as much as I did.
7: He's quite intense in terms of information. He'll be talking to people about if it's he's playing right wing and he wants to know what the right back's doing.
2: He's a student of the game and goes away and studies it. How does he get better? Body positions, defending.
3: His demand on the pitch and off the pitch was really high. We all having a meeting upstairs in the canteen. Everybody just taking their coffees, teas. Rather than the manager, James Milner stand up. He gave us a lecture about how bad we are at training. We were all like, wow.
8: If we can keep improving, hopefully at some point we can crack that top four.
5: It's Milner! How about that? A laser-guided finish from James Milner.
2: Massively underrated. I think a lot of people think of him from a fitness point of view and the fittest player in the Premier League and the man who beats the fitness tests every summer, but it's so much more than that. Technically so good.
1: He would have, they used to say way back in my day, lived right.
3: Our pre-season used to be wild, and one of the days we had a day off, so we all went out, we had a couple of drinks. Obviously Matt O'Neill found out that we broke the curfew, and the next day we had to train, and James Milner, because he never came out with us. He was in front of all the runs. He was taking people on. He was shouting. He was aggressive just to show that, you know what, guys? If you go out, if you enjoy yourself, make sure you're ready.
2: We went to Chicago on a golfing trip, probably be around about 1 or 2 o'clock.
9: Dinner under the stars tonight?
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12: The week will start rather cool and changeable, but there'll be an improvement during the week as we pick up a more southerly flow, which will bring milder nights and warmer days. By next weekend, conditions look more settled as well. Overnight showers will continue largely over western parts.
11: All Clear Travel Insurance proudly sponsors Sky News Weather.

0: This is Sky News, the headlines. The potential race to replace Sir Keir Starmer heats up as West Streeting's desire to rejoin the EU opens new division inside Labour. Also this morning, an Ebola outbreak in Central Africa has declared a public health emergency by the World Health Organization. Ukraine sounds the alarm about the way it says Russia is edging its way back onto the world sporting stage. And we join NATO's biggest ever special forces exercise in Europe. Good morning. For several years now, Labour have trod very carefully around the word Brexit. But West Streeting's pitch to rejoin the EU as part of his bid for the Labour leadership has brought the issue firmly back to the table. Meanwhile, his likely rival Andy Burnham has been out campaigning in Macclesfield, where he's hoping to make his return to Parliament. Our political correspondent Lucy McDade reports.
1: I did do a protest vote, but now that you're back on board.
2: Oh, really? Right. Yeah, that means everything. That's why I'm doing it.
1: Yeah, definitely.
2: I'm trying to get this party back to where it solidly should have always been.
3: If he can win here, Andy Burnham could become Labour's saviour. The so-called King of the North has the backing of many in his party, even the deputy leader. But to return to Westminster, it's not them he needs.
4: Yeah, definitely happy to vote for Andy Burnham. I think he's a... My worry is, though, that reform are pretty strong around here. That's the thing. With the council elections recently, there's a lot of reform. So I'm a bit worried, but, you know, he's got our vote.
5: You're going to be voting for someone who's not going to be here, who's got bigger issues than Ashley Makefield, really. So it won't be his priority. And that's what people are... I think that's what people are thinking, certainly what I'm thinking.
6: Andy Burnham seemed to be a fantastic candidate, and we really hope he wins.
2: Thanks very much.
3: Well, the Greater Manchester Mayor will hope his popularity counts in a contest that will be fought hard by Reform UK, also out on the doorsteps in Makerfield. If Burnham wins, the next step for him could be Labour leader. And fellow contender Wes Streeting set out part of his stall this weekend, a pitch to rejoin the EU, one that will divide some in a party stuck on its direction.
7: I just think it's a bit odd, if I'm honest, because essentially if the rejoining the EU is the answer to what we were just told loud and clear by the country and, you know, parts of the country like mine, where 25 out of 25, we lost 25 out of 25 wards, 24 of them to reform. If rejoining the EU is the answer, then essentially what we're saying to people is life was fine in 2015, we just need to go back there.
3: It leaves the Remain backing Burnham with a Brexit dilemma, running for a seat that largely voted Leave.
8: I voted Leave when we had that vote, so for now, yeah, I would definitely stay out of it.
9: I think it was the worst decision we ever made. I think we can see the results of what happened. So for me, if they just put us back in, I'd be happy with that.
1: It was a massive mistake, the whole of the United Kingdom, and... people don't seem to realise what a massive error it was.
3: So instead, he's been talking about renationalisation, while his political opponents say he's all talk and no plans.
10: He's only popular because he hasn't had to do anything. Politics is about making difficult decisions. As soon as he comes in and realises there's no money to throw about, he's going to become unpopular. Andy Burnham is talking about, you know, increasing borrowing. That's going to hit everybody's mortgages. That's going to hit borrowing costs for this country. It's going to put billions on debt interest. We will be paying a Burnham premium. I do not think that that's going to make him popular at all.
3: While there is no official challenge to Keir Starmer, the competition is clearly beginning.
11: And inside number 10 is a Prime Minister weighing up his options, weakened by ministerial resignations and the growing number of backbenchers who are calling for him to quit.
3: But a lot of attention over the next month won't be on Westminster, but the Northwest, ahead of an election seen as paramount to Labour's survival. Lucy McDade, Sky News.
0: Well, Brexit backers say rejoining the EU would be a betrayal. But what is the economic case for reversing the decision that Britain narrowly took in 2016? Our business correspondent Paul Kelso has been looking at the numbers.
12: Wes Streeting says the UK should rejoin the European Union, that Brexit's been a catastrophic mistake and rejoining will rebuild our economy and trade. It's a political pitch based on an economic assumption that things can only get better if we rejoin. But absent a time machine, it might not be that straightforward. First question, have things got worse? The answer by most economic consensus is yes. Since the Brexit vote, there have been various independent assessments, all of them showing a negative impact on GDP. The OBR said that productivity would decline by 4% by 2035. The Organisation for Economic Cooperation and Development said GDP would decline 5% by 2030. And the US National Bureau of Economic Research by 6-8% by last year. How do things actually look today? Well, relatively good if you only look at the most recent data. GDP for the first quarter of this year makes the UK the fastest growing economy in the G7. Some Brexiteers have claimed this as proof that the doom-mongering was, well, just that. Now, take the timeline back a little, though, to pre-pandemic, and you see UK GDP has underperformed the Eurozone. Now, disentangling Brexit from the massive economic shocks that followed the pandemic, the Ukraine war, now Iran, is hard. Would the UK have been immune had we still been in the EU? Well, no. But were we more exposed because we chose to make a fundamental change to our most important economic relationship just before these generational challenges hit? Well, yes. Now, the EU was and remains our largest single trading partner. 41% of exports last year. That share has declined a bit. Now, the US is our largest single country trading partner at 22%. Then comes China at 3%. And then scores of smaller relationships that make up the other third of trade. Now, one of the claimed benefits of Brexit was the freedom to do trade deals with these countries. And there have been some, with Australia, New Zealand and Japan, each worth less than 0.1% to GDP, though. And India, a little more than that. Now, every little helps, but none of those are game-changing. The great prize for leavers was a trade deal with the US, but that hasn't happened. And since Donald Trump's second term, barriers have gone up, not come down. Last year, Keir Starmer did do a narrow deal on beef, ethanol, steel, cars and pharmaceuticals, but it's not legally binding and it's subject to presidential whim. The Prime Minister does now want to move closer to the EU. The King's speech includes a bill to increase food and drink trade by removing checks and accepting EU standards. Now, immigration loomed large in the Brexit debate a decade ago with promises it would decline. This is what actually happened. EU migration, the red line here, did go down, but non-EU numbers soared. A huge wave of legal migration now in decline, but it's an even bigger political issue now than it was then. It's highly unlikely the EU would hand back the same favourable terms on which we left, and freedom of movement is likely to be non-negotiable. The success or failure of Brexit was always going to be about what governments chose to do with it, and the same is likely to apply to rejoining. Now, one final chart that might explain why Wes Streeting is raising the spectre of Europe now. Polling shows that nearly 60% of people think leaving was a mistake, though tellingly Andy Burnham is not supporting a return as he fights a by-election in a Leave voting seat. What appetite there is to reopen the Brexit debate in the country beyond the Labour leadership campaign? Well, that's another question entirely.
0: The World Health Organization has issued an emergency declaration about an Ebola outbreak in Central Africa. More than 80 deaths have been linked to the virus in the Democratic Republic of Congo. There are hundreds of suspected cases there, and infections have also been reported in neighboring Uganda. Sky correspondent Adele Robinson has this report and a warning. It does contain some flashing images.
13: The Ebola outbreak in the Democratic Republic of Congo is now at its highest international alert, declared a global health emergency by the World Health Organization. It's spread in cities and towns like Bunia.
14: This disease that has appeared in our community is causing great concern. Every day people are dying in Rampara, and this has been happening for about a week. In a single day we bury 2, 3, even more people.
13: Symptoms include fever, vomiting and bleeding. It spreads through sharing bodily fluids. More than 80 have died so far, over 200 more suspected cases.
15: Ebola was generated at the community level without going to health centres. People in the community said it was witchcraft. Now, when our teams are tracing cases, we realise that the first person fell ill in late April and died on April 24th in Bunia. It was the return of this body to the Mungwalu health zone that caused the Ebola outbreak to escalate.
13: The outbreak's now also crossed the border into Uganda, to its capital, Kampala, where at least two people who travelled from the DRC were confirmed to have Ebola.
16: When I heard them saying they had got one suspect of Ebola, well, it frightened me. It's not a simple disease. It's a deadly disease, well. So I should say, me as a Ugandan, I'm really frightened. I'm worried. I'm scared.
17: Are you scared of catching it, Addy? Are you scared of catching it?
18: No, I'm waiting.
13: In 2014, Sky's special correspondent visited a UN Ebola centre in Liberia. It was one of the biggest outbreaks in West Africa. The strain this time is a less common one, the Bundibugyo virus, with no current approved vaccine.
19: Currently, I'm on panic mode because people are dying. I don't have medicines, I don't have vaccine to support. We have some candidate vaccine, some candidate medicine. We are pushing this route. We hope that we can have something in the next coming weeks.
13: The disease is in urban areas, making the chance of wider transmission higher. The global health community is watching closely.
20: It might seem a really long way to be talking about this terrible situation that's impacting, devastating for these local communities. But we are, you know, it's a global community and people travel. But these disease outbreaks can happen in many kinds of settings. So we always need to learn and understand and have capacity in the region so that we can respond and act on these outbreaks.
13: While the WHO says it currently does not meet the criteria of a pandemic emergency, the priority now is stopping the outbreak from spreading further across the region and beyond. Adele Robinson, Sky News.
0: To Greece now, where NATO's biggest ever special forces exercise in Europe is taking place. European allies are looking to beef up their defences, not only to counter Russia, but to prepare for potentially less American backing under President Trump. Here's our security and defence editor, Deborah Haynes.
21: I'm in the midst of NATO's biggest ever special forces exercise in Europe. Here, soldiers are parachuting into Greece, where they've been told that up to 100 enemy forces have infiltrated the area, posing threats, launching sabotage attacks, cyber attacks. The soldiers are going to have to move forward. They won't be doing it for real in this exercise, but their job is to work out the scale of the threat and whether this is the start of a much bigger invasion.
22: Bottom line up front, it provides us a unique opportunity to train together, get stronger together, and ultimately fight together.
21: Do you feel ready for war?
22: Yes, of course. This is exactly the reason and the purpose and the end state we are trying to reach.
21: We've watched several waves of jumps. Soldiers from Greece, from North Macedonia, from Switzerland, not a NATO country, and also from Albania, jumping down, landing. We're in the maritime part of the exercise. We're off the coast of Athens. There's an American C-130 aircraft flying overhead. American and Greek special forces are going to be jumping out of that plane. You can see them exiting now. They are on a mission to join up with two boats that were pushed out of the aircraft on a previous rotation a couple of minutes ago. This is part of a 10-day exercise that's taking place across 10 nations, from here in the Mediterranean to the Black Sea to the Baltic Sea. The fact that American special forces make up a third of the forces that are being used as part of this exercise really underlines the vital role that the US is playing in NATO deterrence and defence at a time when Donald Trump is actually threatening to withdraw the footprint of US forces in the alliance. There is a lot of concern amongst European allies about what happens to them and their defences should that take place, which again is why exercises like this are clearly so important. You're jumping with the Americans tonight. Like, what's it like working with them?
23: Just like working with any other people. Just, I feel very close to them, yes.
21: And, you know, do you think, obviously, I'm not asking you a political question, but do you think you'd be able to do this without the Americans?
23: Yes, of course. Of course.
21: The intent is to prepare the special forces of NATO to be ready to spearhead, to defend territory here from hostile attacks under the threshold of an all-out invasion that, of course, would be an Article 5 moment.
0: Security and Defence Editor Deborah Haynes with that report. The shadowy world of electronic warfare has become ever present in the Strait of Hormuz since the start of the Iran war, as militaries seek to fight off drones and avoid detection. A key tactic being used is GPS jamming, and now the Ministry of Defence is developing ways to counter it. Our Foreign News reporter Michael Drummond visited one of their facilities.
4: We're here at a Ministry of Defence facility in Bozkurt, where GPS signals that we use to navigate day in and day out are put under the microscope.
5: From the Strait of Hormuz in the Middle East to the Ukrainian front line, GPS jamming has become a fact of life. It's often used to defend against drone attacks, but it's affecting civilians too. So what's being done about it? I went inside a huge soundless chamber in Salisbury to find out.
4: This chamber is sealed off from the outside world. My phone doesn't work in here, but that means that technology to disrupt, interfere, or even fool GPS can be tested.
5: The whole facility is covered in foam spikes designed to absorb all sound and radio frequencies inside the chamber.
6: This is a screened environment in which mobile phone signals from the outside can't get in, and critically, what we generate in here can't get out.
5: There are two types of GPS disruption being tested on a drone in this room. GPS jamming stops the drone being able to navigate to where it wants to go. GPS spoofing is more serious. It can fool the drone into thinking it's thousands of miles from where it actually is.
6: So we give it an indication that rather than being here at MOD Boscombe Down, it's somewhere else in the world.
5: Reports of GPS jamming and spoofing have rocketed in recent years, and it's having a real impact.
6: And that's what we can recreate in this remarkable facility here. With the equipment that we've got, the tools, the complex signal generators that we use.
5: While advanced technology can be tested here, experts have told Sky News that the West faces a battle to keep up with its adversaries. So, is there a future for GPS?
6: Absolutely there is. You know, global navigation, satellite constellations are hugely important to our everyday world, and they'll continue to be in the future.
0: The UAE has announced plans to develop Sphere Abu Dhabi on Yas Island, marking the first international expansion of the immersive entertainment venue outside the United States. The £1.5 billion project is scheduled to open by 2029. The venue will accommodate up to 20,000 visitors and host a range of events, including live shows, concert residencies, sporting events, conferences and major product launches. War risk insurance premiums across the Gulf have surged by as much as 1,900% in some sectors as companies grapple with mounting fears over missile and drone attacks tied to escalating regional tensions. Businesses operating ports, hotels, energy facilities and data centres are facing sharply higher operating costs, raising concerns that the Gulf's reputation as a safe haven for global capital could begin to erode. BlackRock is partnering with LIMAD, Abu Dhabi National Oil Company, and TMASC to establish a new infrastructure investment fund worth almost £30 billion. The fund will be focused on energy, transport and logistics opportunities across the Gulf and Central Asia, while also evaluating selected projects across the wider Middle East and North Africa region. Saudi Aramco posted a sharp rise in first quarter profits as surging oil prices and a critical export pipeline helped the energy giant navigate disruption caused by the Iran war. Adjusted net income climbed 26% year on year to £25.2 billion, beating analyst expectations as turmoil in the Strait of Hormuz drove crude prices higher and tightened global supplies. Now some of the other stories making headlines. A drone has struck near a nuclear power plant in the UAE. The Gulf country's defence ministry says two of three drones were shot down, but the third came down at the Baraka plant. The UAE says radiation levels are normal. No one has claimed responsibility for the strike, and the UAE says it has the right to respond to terrorist attacks. Donald Trump, meanwhile, has issued a new threat to Iran. The US president posted this on his social media platform. For Iran, the clock is ticking and they better get moving fast or there won't be anything left of them. Time is of the essence. 9 asymptomatic contacts in the hantavirus outbreak will spend 45 days in isolation at Arrow Park Hospital after arriving from the South Atlantic islands of St Helena and Ascension. This is Sky News. Coming up, Ukraine warns against the Olympic movement softening its...
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0: You're watching Sky News. Russia says at least 4 people have been killed in one of Ukraine's largest drone strikes of the war. 3 of those killed were in Moscow and several others were injured. The drones mostly hit near an oil refinery in the city, but some debris also fell on Moscow's main airport. In Ukraine, authorities say Russian drone strikes have injured 8 people. Meanwhile, Ukraine is warning the International Olympic Committee not to soften its stance on Russian athletes, fearing competitors are slowly edging back into global competitions. The IOC's new leadership is hinting that blanket bans may become a thing of the past, saying individuals shouldn't be punished for their government's actions. Our sports correspondent Rob Harris has more.
25: How long will Russian teams be excluded from events like this, the World Team Table Tennis Championships? Well, the direction of travel from the International Olympic Committee is ending blanket bans on Russia, even as the war on Ukraine continues now into a 5th year. But there is anger. I've been speaking to one of the most high-profile Ukrainians who's protested against the IOC, Vladislav Hereskevich.
26: I believe it's a very wrong turn in history to bring back Russian flags right now.
25: At the Winter Olympics in February, Hereskevich wanted to compete in this helmet, remembering Ukrainian athletes killed by Russia, but he was banned.
26: It's pretty wild that they tried still, during all that time, they tried to hide behind the quote that sport is out of politics. It's crazy because scale of war doesn't get any smaller, and with that, you kind of doing normalization actions of Russia in Ukraine. We are not talking about we try to ban Russian athletes because they're Russians, but we try to ban them because they're spreading Russian propaganda, which is killing us.
25: These sports facilities were recently attacked in Sumy. But for the IOC, it now feels too complicated to intervene, to be consistent, when there are multiple conflicts, but they only intervene over one. So the Olympics ban on Belarus, Russia's war ally, is now being lifted. And the barrier to Russia's return to competing under its own flag and anthem is actually the revival of a past scandal, state-orchestrated doping. That's why Russian teams were banned from the Olympics in the years before the full-scale invasion of Ukraine. And the IOC is now concerned about new allegations linking a Russian anti-doping leader with the past cover-up of positive tests.
1: in 2016, I was still an athlete, and it is a huge importance for me to do whatever we can to ensure that the field of play, whenever any athletes are coming back to competition, it is the cleanest and fairest field of play that we can provide.
25: Russia's Olympic Committee hasn't responded to attempts to seek comment, but their teams are already being restored to international sport in youth events with full status, in table tennis, football, and the Youth Olympics later this year. The global boss of table tennis reflects how many sports want to steer clear of politics and being the arbiters on human rights.
3: When it comes to the ongoing conflicts around the world, our main take is that we want to be an open sport where everyone can come to the table and play. I strongly believe in no one athlete should be guilty for their passport.
25: And it's why the Olympics no longer wants to ban entire teams over wars. Bringing Russia back for LA 2028 looks increasingly likely. Rob Harris, Sky News.
0: A bid to host the Olympic and Paralympic Games in the north of England in the 2040s is being planned by the government after it authorised UK Sport to begin a feasibility study. London last hosted the Games in 2012, but any UK bid in the 2040s would be for a multi-city North of England Olympic and Paralympic Games. Sky's Barbara Serra spoke with Grace Harvey, a British Paralympian who trained in Manchester.
9: I think it would be absolutely incredible if the Olympics and Paralympic Games were to be hosted in the north of England. I mean, I remember the buzz and excitement there was for London back in 2012, but the cities like Manchester and Liverpool and so many more up north has such a ripe talent for having such sporting prowess. And like, we know that the north is capable of showcasing what sporting talent there is up there. So for them to be able to showcase the Games in the 2040s would be absolutely insane.
10: The Culture Secretary, Lisa Nandy, when speaking about this, said it's time for the Olympics to come north and it's time that we show them what we can offer to the world. What do you think the North of England could offer to the world if the Olympics were held there?
9: I think it would really be so great for the North. You know, there are so many amazing sporting facilities that are already there. For example, the Commonwealth Games in 2002 were held in Manchester, and that pool is fantastic. It's where many Olympians and Paralympians currently train for swimming. And there's so many great facilities as well. Plus, the North is such a welcoming place, like, and there's so much culture up there. I think it would be really special to showcase what the North of England can deliver for a multi-sport Games.
10: In the 2012 Olympic Games in London ended up costing around £8 billion. Now, obviously, a lot of people there thinking it was worth the money. But 2012, financially speaking, is a very long time ago, a very different scenario. Do you think, or are you confident that ultimately it would be worth it?
9: I think hosting any sporting games is worth it. It's not just about showcasing the sporting talent that we have from Britain's elite, but also so many kids and young people get inspired when games are local, you know, and actually being able to say, oh, we're hosting the games in a couple of years' time when you've got kids just starting out in sports clubs. That would be a home games for them. And there's nothing like that buzz and excitement of being amongst a British crowd and celebrating, saying, you know what, we're actually hosting a games here and showcasing what talent there is on British soil.
0: Now it's time for the weather.
11: I hope we haven't forgotten anything.
12: Travel insurance, I tick that box.
11: Yeah, but remember what you forgot last year.
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0: The week will start rather cool and changeable, but there'll be an improvement during the week as we pick up a more southerly flow, which will bring milder nights and warmer days. By next weekend, conditions look more settled as well. Overnight, showers will continue largely over western parts of the UK, mainland. Eastern counties will be mostly dry, while Scotland and Northern Ireland will turn cold under clearing skies with the risk of frost and patchy fog by morning. Through Monday, showers will spread eastward, merging together to give some longer spells at rain of times.
14: All Clear Travel Insurance proudly sponsors Sky News Weather.
0: Next on Sky News, another look at the morning's papers in the wrap.
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0: You're watching Sky News. Let's take a look at the morning's papers in the wrap.
28: Time now to see what's making the front pages of tomorrow's newspapers. The Labour leadership dominates again. The Financial Times says potential contender Annie Burnham is playing down rejoining the EU as Brexit wounds are reopened. The Telegraph has a similar story, pointing out that Makerfield, where he'll fight the by-election, voted heavily in favour of Brexit 10 years ago. Andy Burnham's allies, meanwhile, warn he faces a perilous by-election race in Makerfield. That's in The Guardian. The Times claims those allies are also accusing West Streeting of trying to derail the mayor's campaign for number 10 by reopening Labour's Brexit battles. The Express splashes claims from Reform UK leader Nigel Farage that Mr. Burnham will betray Brexit voters. One of the architects of Brexit, Lord Gove, also says rejoining would be a betrayal. That's on the front of the Mail. The Eye reports that West Streeting will put rejoining the EU at the heart of his pitch to become the next PM, despite concerns from Labour's Red Wall MPs. The Metro carries predictions the leadership rumblings will put Britain into limbo throughout the summer. While The Star claims Andy Burnham would ban video assistant referees, VAR, if it were up to him. Slight difference of story. Away from politics, the Mirror says the mum of missing Ben Needham has been told by police they've dropped the investigation into the disappearance of her toddler son after 35 years. And the Sun says England's footballers will take their own bedding to the World Cup to ensure a good night's sleep. So, yeah, yes, quite. there's always one paper that finds a different front page. That one is quite different. But let's start with The Guardian and their headline, Burnham facing perilous race in crunch by-election. I mean, there were some who previously commentated that it would be a shoo-in for Burnham because, you know, he's known as the King of the North. Mm. It's where he's from. He's well-known and well-liked there and has a positive rating. But there's quite a lot of jeopardy in the Makerville by-election, isn't there, for him?
2: Certainly, and I think that talking to some Labour MPs, the suggestion was that Andy Burnham was struggling to find the right kind of seat, in that he was going to be a seat which he would hold at a by-election. Makerville is the one that was available when Josh Simon triggered that resignation. And it is interesting because, obviously, 2024, Andy Burnham won here with about 60% across the eight wards, but last week Reform took 55%. Mm. How much does Andy Burnham put on the existing Labour poll rating? I've heard suggestions of about 15%, which would get it from the 25% last week up to 40%, 40 versus 55. I mean, I think it's going to be close, and I think that you'll see a whole deluge of activists go in. I suspect you'll probably hear a few Tories and even reformers going, I'm going to vote for Burnham to get rid of Starmer. But it's very, very close, and I think that the next 5 weeks are going to be an absolutely crucial one in which you see all the opponents try to define Andy Burnham in a way which might stop him at this election, but if not, will certainly hurt his chances for the next 3 months after that.
28: Yeah, he's gambling an awful lot, isn't he?
4: Yeah, he is. One of his allies in The Guardian is saying, it's impossible to underscore how perilous this is. I would give Andy a 45% chance of winning. And he points out that, you could say to progressive voters, vote for Burnham, but equally Reform could say to their vote base, vote for us to get rid of Labour once and for all, to put the boot in once and for all. And that would have quite a lot of appeal as a sort of protest vote. But I think this isn't to, try and put a rosy shine on this, but it's probably better for Burnham for this to be hard. Right. If this were a shoo-in, I don't think he would have that much credibility. It would just look like, oh, he's gone for this easy seat so he could just win and swan his way off to being to stand for Labour leadership. Whereas, if it's something that he actually has to fight for and he has to win on its own terms, on the constituency's own terms, then I think that's probably going to be better for him. So, yes, it's risky. All of this is risky. Mm. But if he wins it, it's going to put him in a better position, potentially.
2: Shows power isn't just handed to you, you have to seize it. And he is going to go out and have to fight.
4: This we have to win it, life. Surely.
2: Precisely, but there's all this cop talk.
4: Seize it.
2: Well,
4: it's a democracy, after all.
2: Seize it in the democratic way, of course. But you have to be proactive in it. And this idea is that somehow, oh, yes, they were going to have someone like a John Healey come to the fore, etc. You can't just wait for things to come your way. Where Streeting has resigned, he's very much going about it. Angela Rayner has been out there briefing proactively about her tax affairs. Andy Burnham is now proactively said he's going to stand in a risky seat, which is definitely not guaranteed. He's taking a gamble. People respect that. You have to go and fight for it. And those who think it's just going to somehow accrue to them, I think, are often disappointed in politics.
28: And if he does win, huge kudos, because he'll then be seen as the reform slayer, won't he?
2: Yeah, yes. Of course. But if he loses, then there will be existential for the Labour Party. They'll have the most popular politician, the only politician, I believe, who's got positive approval ratings in the Labour Party, and he couldn't win here in a safe Labour seat that's always been traditionally very Labour. And they won, of course, just 2 years ago with a big majority. That will be really difficult. But this is the gamble, and we wait to see how it's going to go down. Could come to motivated turnout. And, of course, if he does win, we then have another big election, which is the Greater Manchester Mayoralty, which Reform currently look like they're going to win.
28: Yes, sir. I mean, it's not traditionally a Labour seat anymore, though, is it?
2: Yeah.
28: Because of Reform doing so well in the council elections. So the whole dynamics have changed of that area. Let's take a look at The Telegraph. Burnham retreats on push to rejoin the EU. Now, this is the Brexit bombshell that Wes Streeting has thrown into the mix, knowing full well that Makerfield was a Leave voting area. So is he trying to derail Andy Burnham's chances? Although he has publicly said he wants the field wildly open for all the best players. Mm.
4: I mean, I can't see into Wes Streeting's heart, but I do know how the Labour right operates, and this is exactly how they operate. Scupper the left, purge them, get rid of them, do them down. They will do everything in their power. This is what motivates the right of the Labour Party, is to do in the left. So I absolutely... No, it's true.
5: You make them sound like two distinct parties.
4: Well, they might as well be at this stage. Although, you know, they've so diminished the left and purged so many people that, you know, they're very much in retreat in the Labour Party at the moment. But so absolutely, this would be of a in keeping with the way that the Labour right behaves when it comes to the left. And they do see, you know, anything left of them as radical left, because that's the way they configure things. But yes, this has been spectacularly unhelpful for Andrew Burnham, which is why he's retreating on this. And in this piece in The Telegraph, he's quoted as saying, you know, this isn't about national issues, actually. This is the local constituency. This is a by-election. We're going to be talking about issues that matter to the constituency, which I think, you know, is the smart move, not least because he's already got to wear the label of, but you're only here so that you can stand for leader, and then you're not going to be here at all. So for him to emphasise the local issues is, I think, going to play in this.
5: But it is difficult for him because he has in the past said that there is a possibility that we could rejoin the EU.
4: In his lifetime, when he's a young thing, isn't he?
5: But, I mean, that's his view. That's his overall view.
4: Yeah.
5: So he's in the same camp as Wes Streeting, really.
2: Yeah, I mean, but it forces him on the defensive, I suppose, whereas Wes Streeting is very much going on the offensive, talking about it as something that should be very much looked at in the kind of medium term of the Labour Party, saying we should actively start to campaign rather than just in the course of my lifetime, I suppose. Look, I mean, it all depends on this kind of contrast thing, as Richard was saying, between local and national issues. And on the one hand, you can think maybe there'll be some who'd vote for him, you know, surreptitiously almost, if he says that he's going to be the next Prime Minister. On the other, if it is defined by local issues, there'll be some people in Wigan who don't actually like the fact that what he's done in office, you know, for instance, such as the Clean Air Zone, which potentially you could see echoes of the Uxbridge by-election in 2023 when the Tories held that seat with the ULEZ issue, campaigning very hard on this. It'll all come out in terms of the defining of which issue's going to define it. And I'll be fascinated to see when the first constituency poll drops. That could prove a big, big impact. We saw that in Caer Philly. We saw it to a lesser extent in Gorton and Denton. If it is going to be a sort of two-horse race, and if the Greens are going to put up any meaningful threat, it'll be interesting to see how that vote starts to corral behind one candidate or another.
5: Mm. Rachel, what are your thoughts on the electorate in Makerfield believing that, you know, perhaps they shouldn't vote for Andy Burnham because he's going to take off and try and be Prime Minister and not really pay attention to local issues?
4: Yeah, but I mean, that's fair enough, isn't it, for a local constituency that's basically being used as a prequel to the general election, essentially. Mm-hmm. And that's certainly how it's being played in the media and by a lot of the political class. So I think if you're in Makerfield, that's a reasonable thing to wonder about. And Andy Burnham is going to have to prove that that's not the case, that even if he were to go for the Labour leadership, that he would that would not be the case. You know, he has got credibility to prove there, and I think that's going to be up to him and how he runs his campaign.
2: And Tuesday is when Reform are going to announce their candidate. Thursday is when Andy Burnham will potentially be signed off by his local constituency party. We then see, once he's been confirmed by his party, how is he going to handle the question he's going to get on every doorstep, which is, you're only running to replace Keir Starmer. Is he going to go, yeah, I am, and I've got the approval of the CLP to do so? Or is he going to try and fudge it? And so I think it's going to be a proper sprint race. You've got 5 weeks to go, Thursday, the 18th of June. And right now I'm hearing quite sort of bearish noises from both the Labour camps and the Reform camps about which one's going to win it.
4: But it also depends. I mean, we're sort of assuming, you know, if he went onto a doorstep and said, you're only here to replace Keir Starmer, that might not be a bad thing.
2: Yeah.
4: But for voters, it might be, go on, take him out.
2: But again, the hits
4: he's awful. So we don't know that.
2: The hits he takes in this by-election campaign may come back to haunt him in the leadership campaign, and thereafter might come back to haunt him once again if he becomes Prime Minister. So there's different levels he's operating on
4: that
2: here.
4: That could work in his favour. Like, all of you, what you just said, the absolute reverse could be true, right? We just don't know. We're both speculating.
5: Yeah, and highly unpredictable local by-elections, aren't they? Really unpredictable. We
28: just cannot tell. But we know that he's very popular in the area, you know, the King of the North. He wears that title proudly. He's done very good things. He's spoken of bringing Manchesterism to
2: And voters Westminster. And voters want a man of action, and he's seen as a man of action.
28: He's
2: and that's why
28: stuff.
2: He's one of the very few politicians, the only Labour politician, I think, who has positive approval ratings.
28: Yeah.
2: Whether he can do that at Westminster will be a different challenge, but it'll certainly help him in this campaign.
28: The Times, Burnham's allies accuser, Streeting of sabotage. We've kind of covered that, but they've gone into a bit more detail. So his initial welcoming of other rivals to perhaps take on running for the to be prime minister, although the race hasn't started as yet. It did seem that he was being quite sort of courteous. But in a reverse move, it seems that he could be trying to derail Andy Burnham.
1: There's a quote here from a senior government source who says, I despair, like, about Wes Streeting saying, you know, relitigating the whole Brexit thing. I despair. It's like a gift to Farage. What Wes did reeks of desperation and selfishness, which is kind of what we've been saying.
28: I have not said
1: obviously.
28: That.
2: It's a leadership campaign.
28: I could possibly comment.
2: With the opening salvos, this could potentially be a long and bloody campaign, much like the Tories had in 2022 when it was Liz Truss v Rishi Sunak. So
1: it's pretty desperate, though, to reopen the Brexit wars. That is desperate and just like...
2: Well, look, Wes has got to go big or go home. He's got a very difficult challenge to win over the Labour Party, a party that's never particularly warm to him. I think he's got many, many talents, but we wait to see if he's going to be able to overturn his standing in the party to win this campaign.
1: Yeah,
2: he's a good campaigner.
1: The membership really doesn't like him. You say he's a good campaigner. He nearly lost his own seat.
2: Oh, but he did good results in Redbridge last week. In Redbridge last week, he performed
1: pretty well. To a newcomer.
2: Last week, he performed pretty well against
1: the odds. Come on.
28: No leadership contest officially as yet, but the Mirror looking at whether Keir Starmer himself will decide to fight for his job. What do you think the likelihood of that is, James?
2: Well, I think that he has more in common with Boris Johnson than either man would care to admit. And I think he'll probably keep trying to fight on for himself. But, I mean, his odds seem incredibly slim. He just seems such a backseat passenger in all of this. Mm-hmm. The NEC, we understand, has approved Andy Burnham to stand, and the momentum just seems to be going out of the Starmer premiership.
1: Yeah.
2: So I just don't think he's really master of his own destiny anymore. Mm.
28: Some of the papers suggesting that he's waiting to see if Andy Burnham wins the Make a Feel seat, and if he does, then he will stand down. Do you think that's more likely?
1: I don't. I think he's just going to limp on. I think I don't think he's got the memo, right? I think he's someone who's just keeps thinking, no, it'll be okay. Just believe me this time. No, I will change. No, really, this time I will change. Like, he's one of those types. And I just see him hanging on, even though, as we can see, you know, the power and authority has completely drained from the man. There's just none left. There's nothing left. But he himself doesn't seem able to see it.
2: And the other thing, of course, is potentially the ego, which all politicians have, which is that he is probably about to become the shortest-serving Labour Prime Minister ever in history. Less than 2 years, of course. And so does he want to maybe say, look, Andy, give me 6 more months, let me achieve a bit more, let me get this £18 billion through in defence. So there could be sort of some choreography over the timetable.
1: But why would Andy say, sure, mate? Why would he?
2: Well, potentially to avoid drawing more blood and doing it for the party they both proclaim to love.
1: But this isn't about the party. This is about the country, isn't it? It's about stopping reform getting in, whatever that means, whatever that takes. If that means shafting Keir when you're Andy, then so be it.
2: But right? Understandably, Team Keir don't want that. So of negotiation.
28: We shall see. There might be background negotiations going on now.
1: There will be.
0: This is Sky News. Coming up in sport, Aaron Rye becomes the first Englishman to win the PGA Championship in over 100 years.

0: Bulgarian Eurovision winner Dara has returned home, touching down in the capital, Sofia. Her flight was full of fans cheering her return from Vienna, where her dance track Bangaranga secured Bulgaria its first win. This year, politics were more fraught than ever. Five countries boycotted over Israel's inclusion in the competition. A warning that this report from Sky's Katie Spencer includes flash photography.
1: Quite a strong reaction to that in
2: the
1: hall.
2: Moving on.
3: For some, Israel had been the unwanted guests at this party. Few had forecast they'd come quite so close to winning. Before they'd taken to the stage, many were uncertain what to expect.
1: Slightly mixed response at the hall. I'm not quite sure what we're hearing.
3: But while Israel's presence here might have prompted boycotts in advance, inside on the night, there was no real protest. Just a few flags in this footage sent to Sky News by a fan. On stage, Noam Batan delivering a flawless performance.
1: Expect that to do incredibly well with the viewers' votes.
3: While he went down well with the judges, when the audience votes came in, Israel seemed about to win until Bulgaria became the surprise victors.
4: A massive cheer for Israel, and then, when that died down, massive boo.
5: That was almost a riot inside, and we were here for it, kind of. It was interesting.
6: Probably the most exciting Eurovision has been for the last five, six years or so.
3: Earlier in the day, hundreds had marched on the stadium arguing how Israel's conducted its war in Gaza should have been enough to merit it being kicked out.
7: It's an honour that we can show all of the world that there's resistance. And it shows that especially in the youth, the majority is against Israel being part of the song contest.
8: For some, this year's Eurovision became a symbolic battleground over Europe's moral identity. But of course, the irony is that in many ways, boycotts and there being a lesser spread of countries voting undoubtedly contributed to Israel's near miss.
3: This was the reaction of Israeli journalists who'd been watching.
9: This is a moment.
10: We're so glad we don't need to host Eurovision now.
3: Of course, all the drama was at least a distraction from the UK's poor performance.
1: He looks like he had a great time. I mean, this is not his natural habitat.
3: Singer Look Mum No Computer barely
1: After
3: avoiding the embarrassment of Look Mum No Points.
1: You have received 0 points.
11: Oh. I know some people might see it as a bit of comedy, a bit of fun, but actually there's lots of people who see this as quite a serious way of presenting the United Kingdom on an international stage. And the way that it's approached at the moment certainly isn't working.
3: From boycotts to bad vocals, protests to political rows, this was a Eurovision that at times felt bigger than the songs themselves, and certainly one nobody will forget in a hurry. Katie Spencer, Sky News in Vienna.
0: Time now for the latest sports news.

0: the top four. We had a great core of like really good individual players, and we felt like we were equipped to go and challenge.
1: He was a leader straight away. He was a big voice in the dressing room.
2: They wanted me, and the hierarchy at Newcastle weren't too convinced in terms of their confidence about giving me a new contract. Kevin Keegan, I think the manager at the time, he was a fantastic player. I was loving my football in front of him and playing well. But, you know, the people upstairs had other ideas at the moment, and that was the way it went.
3: Even a hailstorm couldn't prevent James Milner from practising free kicks.
1: He was always questioning players if they haven't put the effort on training. He always believed that you have to train the way you play.
0: It was like having another coach on the pitch. That's the difference in a player like that. Players who see things, who understand things, but also can give that detail out on the pitch.
3: Milner!
4: I had a captain at the same time called Gareth Barry, and Gareth was quite quiet but led by example, and James was alongside that.
5: We're pretty similar characters. Where we probably differ is away from the training ground. He's not got a switch. He won't mind me saying this. I don't think he switches off as much as I did.
6: He's quite intense in terms of information. He'll be talking to people about if it's he's playing right wing and he wants to know what the right back's doing.
0: He's a student of the game and goes away and studies it. How does he get better? Body positions, defending.
1: His demand on the pitch and off the pitch was really high. We all having a meeting upstairs in the canteen. Everybody just taking their coffees, teas. Rather than the manager, James Milner stand up. He gave us a lecture about how bad we are at training. We were all like, wow.
7: If we can keep improving, hopefully at some point we can crack that top four.
3: It's Milner! How about that? A laser-guided finish from James Milner.
0: Massively underrated. I think a lot of people think of him from a fitness point of view and the fittest player in the Premier League and the man who beats the fitness tests every summer, but it's so much more than that. Technically so good.
4: He would have, they used to say way back in my day, lived right.
1: Our pre-season used to be wild, and one of the days we had a day off, so we all went out, we had a couple of drinks. Obviously Matt O'Neill found out that we broke the curfew, and the next day we had to train, and James Milner, because he never came out with us. He was in front of all the runs. He was taking people on. He was shouting. He was aggressive just to show that, you know what, guys? If you go out, if you enjoy yourself, make sure you're ready.
0: We went to Chicago on a golfing trip, probably be around about 1 or 2 o'clock.
8: Dinner under the stars tonight?
9: That reminds me of our travel insurance.
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11: The week will start rather cool and changeable, but there'll be an improvement during the week as we pick up a more southerly flow, which will bring milder nights and warmer days. By next weekend, conditions look more settled as well. Overnight showers will continue largely over western parts.
10: All Clear Travel Insurance proudly sponsors Sky News Weather.

0: Very good morning, 6 o'clock on Monday the 18th of May. These are your headlines this morning. The prospective Labour leadership contest puts Brexit back on the agenda, posing a challenge for Andy Burnham's run in a heavily Leave-supporting seat. The warning that Britain's dementia care is in denial and regret, with up to 6 month waits for diagnosis. How the lines of America's voting map are being redrawn by Team Trump to break up majority black districts and secure more Republican seats. England's Aaron Rye storms to a maiden major title after completing a three-shot victory in the PGA Championship. And at 6:40, let's take a look at the headlines, shall we? In today's papers with author and broadcaster Emma Wolfe. Very good morning to you. Gareth Barlow with you on Sky News. The anticipated Labour leadership contest has revived one of the country's most polarising topics, Brexit. Wes Streeting's surprise call for the UK to rejoin the EU means dividing lines are already being drawn within the Labour Party. For Andy Burnham, that poses a challenge. He's attempting to fight the Makerfield by-election, a heavily Leave-supporting area. Lucy McDade's been to the constituency to see how the Manchester Mayor's campaign is going on.
1: I did do a protest vote, but now that you're back on board.
2: Oh, really? Right, yeah, that means everything. That's why I'm doing it.
1: Yeah, definitely.
2: I'm trying to get this party back to where it solidly should have always been.
3: If he can win here, Andy Burnham could become Labour's saviour. The so-called King of the North has the backing of many in his party, even the deputy leader. But to return to Westminster, it's not them he needs.
4: Yeah, definitely happy to vote for Andy Burnham. I think he's a... My worry is, though, that reform are pretty strong around here. That's the thing. With the council elections recently, there's a lot of reform. So, I'm a bit worried, but, you know, he's got our vote.
5: You're going to be voting for someone who's not going to be here, who's got bigger issues than Ashley Makefield, really. So it won't be his priority. And that's what people are... I think that's what people are thinking, certainly what I'm thinking.
6: Andy Burnham seemed to be a fantastic candidate, and we really hope he wins.
2: Thanks very much.
3: Well, the Greater Manchester Mayor will hope his popularity counts in a contest that will be fought hard by Reform UK, also out on the doorsteps in Makerfield. If Burnham wins, the next step for him could be Labour leader. And fellow contender Wes Streeting set out part of his stall this weekend, a pitch to rejoin the EU, one that will divide some in a party stuck on its direction.
7: I just think it's a bit odd, if I'm honest, because essentially if the rejoining the EU is the answer to what we were just told loud and clear by the country and, you know, parts of the country like mine, where 25 out of 25, we lost 25 out of 25 wards, 24 of them to reform. If rejoining the EU is the answer, then essentially what we're saying to people is life was fine in 2015, we just need to go back there.
3: It leaves the Remain backing Burnham with a Brexit dilemma, running for a seat that largely voted Leave.
8: I voted Leave when we had that vote, so for now, yeah, I would definitely stay out of it.
9: I think it was the worst decision we ever made. I think we can see the results of what happened. So for me, if they just put us back in, I'd be happy with that.
10: It was a massive mistake, the whole of the United Kingdom, and... people don't seem to realise what a massive error it was.
3: So instead, he's been talking about renationalisation, while his political opponents say he's all talk and no plans.
11: He's only popular because he hasn't had to do anything. Politics is about making difficult decisions. As soon as he comes in and realises there's no money to throw about, he's going to become unpopular. Andy Burnham is talking about, you know, increasing borrowing. That's going to hit everybody's mortgages. That's going to hit borrowing costs for this country. It's going to put billions on debt interest. We will be paying a Burnham premium. I do not think that that's going to make him popular at all.
3: While there is no official challenge to Keir Starmer, the competition is clearly beginning.
12: And inside number 10 is a Prime Minister weighing up his options, weakened by ministerial resignations and the growing number of backbenchers who are calling for him to quit.
3: But a lot of attention over the next month won't be on Westminster, but the North West, ahead of an election seen as paramount to Labour's survival. Lucy McDade, Sky News.
0: Let's go to Westminster, shall we? Let's bring in Rob Powell, who joins us. And Rob, it's an interesting situation. Brexit back on the agenda as part of a leadership race that kind of as yet doesn't actually technically exist.
13: Yeah, it's a pretty bizarre scenario to be in. A prime minister still in office, no official leadership contest, and yet we've just had a weekend of both of the main rivals, competitors to succeed Keir Starmer, essentially making their pitch to be leader. Now, why has Wes Streeting come out and put Brexit back on the agenda and talked about his desire to rejoin the EU? Well, he is very pro-EU. He was very pro-Remain. So I guess in that respect, it's not a surprise. But I think the real reasons are far more political. It's a position that would be very popular with Labour members. Now, generally, up against the left-wing candidate, Wes Streeting doesn't do too well with Labour members. And it will be Labour members that decide finally on any vote in any leadership contest. So I think talking about rejoining, being quite combative towards reform, potentially makes him more popular with those grassroots that will be deciding who is going to be the next Prime Minister if and when we get that leadership contest. I think the bigger reason, though, is about Andy Burnham. He's trying to basically raise the prominence of an issue that is unhelpful for Andy Burnham, given the votes he is currently trying to win. He is obviously trying to win that by-election in Makerfield, an area that voted heavily to leave. So he desperately doesn't want to be talking about the EU, especially because his position on rejoining the EU is actually sneakily similar to Wes Streeting's. He thinks that it's not an immediate priority, but in the long term, he sees a case for rejoining the EU as well. But he clearly doesn't want to be saying that over the next 4 to 5 weeks, because that might put people off voting for him. Team Streeting know that. They also know that if Andy Burnham wins that by-election, then he will almost certainly beat Wes Streeting in a leadership contest for number 10. So the best way of avoiding that happening is to try and stop Andy Burnham winning that by-election in the first place. So I think the days ahead, we will likely see far more of this shadow boxing. We'll also get the sort of practical next steps of that by-election, likely the date of that by-election, which we think is going to be mid-June. That may well come today if they decide to move the writ in Parliament, and we will get confirmation of who actually is the final candidate for Makerfield. Remember, Andy Burnham hasn't actually been officially selected yet. He's been approved to go into the selection process, but technically other people from Labour could put their names forward as well. That final announcement should come on Thursday, and then clearly we will have increasing pressure on the current Prime Minister, Sir Keir Starmer, who, as it stands, hasn't set out any timetable for departure and is resolute about staying in his job. Whether that position can hold, I think many suspect it can't. Yeah. But whether he says anything now or whether he waits until after the results of that by-election, I think that will be the big calculation for the current Prime Minister.
0: Rob Powell, live in Westminster. Good to see you. Thank you so much. Plenty more on this story, of course, as it develops through the coming days. The live page on the Politics Hub blog running on the Sky News app as we speak. I want to stick with politics, but I want to take you now to the United States. Donald Trump has been accused of suppressing the black vote in a controversial redrawing of electoral boundaries. Both Republicans and Democrats have sought to boost their chances in this year's upcoming midterm elections by changing voting districts in their favor. But in Memphis, Trump's changes have erased one of the only black majority seats in America's South. Our U.S. correspondent David Blevins has traveled to Tennessee to find out more.
14: This is an attempt to dilute my vote.
15: It's called redistricting, and it's redefining America.
16: It's unconstitutional, it's unfair, and they're trying to suppress the black vote.
15: Is Donald Trump tearing up civil rights to boost his chances of holding onto power?
17: This is white supremacy, straight up white supremacy.
15: To answer that question, we've come to the Deep South, to Memphis, Tennessee. It's the home of the blues, but it's being forced red by the redrawing of election maps in midterm election year. A process that has wiped out the only majority black voting district in this entire state.
18: I never thought that I would be in a position where I'm fighting for the rights that my grandparents and my great-grandparents already fought for.
19: Split down the middle, this is Shotwell Street, the latest dividing line in America. Ninth District, the only Democratic seat here, has been carved up to benefit Republicans. But it's the only majority black district in Tennessee.
14: They try to dress it up that this is about politics and numbers. No, it's about politics and racism.
17: Voters choose representation. Representatives don't choose voters.
20: Dr. King was shot at the Lorraine Motel.
19: They've been here before. This community knows all about struggle. It was here that Martin Luther King gave his last speech and breathed his last breath.
20: And the shot rang out. Kapow!
19: District 9 is holy ground to the civil rights movement.
21: How do you feel about the fact that it's happening in the very district where your father paid the ultimate price?
22: I mean, voting is fundamental to what democracy represents. So as it relates to my father particularly, yes, he was there in Memphis and was gunned down in Memphis. So it is like a devastating blow.
19: Hopes of the past now replaced by fears of the present. Fears that this city is losing its soul.
23: Old times there are not forgotten. Look away, look away, look away, Dixieland. Old times here are not forgotten. And there are a lot of people, especially in the rural areas, which is the MAGA areas, the Republican areas, that have never forgotten the Civil War. They've never gotten over it.
19: The future's unclear for his constituents. Steve Cohen is the congressman whose seat's been commandeered.
23: He's evil incarnate, and he wants these seats. The most evil, degenerate, thieving president in the history of the United States.
19: Both parties are scrambling to redraw maps, but the president is winning this race, backed by the Supreme Court.
24: That's the kind of ruling I like. Some states don't need to redraw, and some do.
19: Republicans have added most seats, making it much harder for Democrats to flip the House of Representatives in November.
25: President Trump has been very integral in this whole process.
19: Trump ally Brent Taylor now sees a seat for the taking.
25: We drew these boundaries for political purposes. We want to maintain the Republican majority in Congress. That's not a secret.
19: But redistricting means much more than politics in a place like this.
17: Memphis is a 64% black city. It's the blackest city in the entire country. And to combine it with the same district that the Ku Klux Klan was founded in is truly unconscionable.
19: But there are two sides to this story. So we headed east to a place of politics and prayer.
26: Lord, I ask that you be with us as we seek to do the things that need to be done to make it a better place to live.
19: The monthly meeting of Republicans in Bolivar. They are right behind their president's power move and reject claims of racism.
27: I think people assume whites are voting one way and blacks are voting another way, and it's not true.
28: I think everybody's trying to win, and it's gamesmanship now. If you believe you're right and you want to win and do the right thing, you're going to do everything in the world to retain power and win.
27: We've got people on both sides of the line, a lot of friends that are on both sides of that line. But really, I would love to see just everyone come together and serve what's best or do what's best for Tennessee.
19: Bolivar is 70 miles from Memphis. They're now in the same voting district, but there's a world of difference between them. When the sun goes down in one, the lights come up in the other.
15: From blues to country to rock and roll, the music of Memphis is its own map of American history. But the city of Elvis, B.B. King and Otis Redding is getting a political makeover, and there's nothing these streets can do about it. This is Donald Trump's town now, and in his quest to hold on to power, it's now or never.
29: When she's gone too long.
19: David Blevins, Sky News, in Memphis.
0: Blevins and the Blues here on Sky News. It's 6:13. It's Monday morning. Let's talk to you now about healthcare. A charity is warning failings in diagnosis and support for those suffering from dementia have now become routine in the UK in a way that just wouldn't be accepted for other diseases. Let's get the details from Barnaby Papadopoulos. Talk us through the findings, Barnaby.
30: Well, Gareth, this is a pretty devastating report. It's a pretty damning indictment on the way that dementia is handled in the UK. The main finding from the report, which has been written by the Alzheimer's Society, is that it takes on average 3.5 years for somebody to be diagnosed with dementia from when they first started getting symptoms, 3.5 years. They also found it takes around 6 months for a dementia diagnosis after somebody first attends a memory clinic. Now, the reason why they are so concerned about this is they say that means that people are falling through the cracks and people aren't getting the support and the financial benefits they might be entitled to because their diagnosis has not been received and they are waiting so long for that diagnosis. Now, dementia in the UK is a huge problem. Around 1 million people in the UK currently are living with dementia, and that is a figure that is expected to rise to 1.4 million by 2040. We also spend huge amounts of money on treating and caring for people with dementia, around £42 billion at the moment. Again, that is a figure that is going to rise to £90 billion by 2040. What Alzheimer's Society is saying is that there is no mechanism in place currently, no national framework to track people from those early symptoms to dementia. We don't track the way this disease progresses, and that means that it is hard to treat. Obviously, dementia cannot be cured, but there are treatments that can make life more easy for people who are living with it. The chief executive of Alzheimer's Society, responding to this report, said that this isn't a backlog problem. She believes that dementia is being missed. It is not being treated with the same seriousness as many other illnesses. We do have a response from the government. They say that they are investing in dementia research massively. They're saying that they're investing in all areas, including research as to how this disease comes about. But of course, the society want them to go further and faster.
1: Barnaby, good to see you joining us live in Westminster. Thank you so much. Now then, Sky News has spoken to residents in Merseyside who fear a proposed carbon dioxide pipeline could lead to health and safety issues if it goes ahead. The so-called Peak Cluster project will dump greenhouse gas emissions from central England more than a mile below the seabed. But residents are concerned the pipeline's route will run too close to homes and that a leak could be deadly. Our science correspondent Thomas Moore reports.
2: Who's this? What have we got here? Can you take your ring off?
4: Spotty.
2: Which one?
19: When Chris moved with his growing family to the Wirral near Liverpool 3 years ago, he never imagined he'd be on the front line of a new net zero battle. A planned pipeline carrying 3 million tonnes of carbon dioxide a year from polluting industries will pass close to his house. It's part of the government's plans to tackle climate change, but he fears a rupture in the pipe would spread a suffocating cloud of the gas.
2: It will push the oxygen out of the way. It will sit and hang around just above the ground, a few metres deep, so about the size of, you know, a typical home, you know, two stories. If that would happen at night time, it being an asphyxiant, that's really quite a risk.
19: It happened 4 years ago in Mississippi.
5: 911. My friend, she's laying on the ground and she's shaking. She's kind of drooling out of the mouth. I don't know if she's having a seizure or not.
19: When emergency crews arrived, they found a high-pressure carbon dioxide pipeline had burst. White ice coated the ground. 45 people were taken to hospital, 200 were evacuated. We tracked down Jack. He coordinated the emergency response.
6: When I got on scene, it was an eerie sight. I describe it as something from a zombie apocalypse. The town is completely evacuated. There's vehicles just abandoned in the street. There's like an eerie chemical smell in the air. It was a strange, eerie sight. In my 35 years of emergency service, it was definitely one of the most unique sights I'd ever been on once I got there.
19: The Peak Cluster pipeline would be one of the first to carry carbon dioxide over long distances in the UK. It would start in the heartland of cement and lime production in central England, then wiggle largely underground for 120 miles towards the coast, through the Wirral and out to sea. The pipeline will head up the coast to Morecambe Bay. There the carbon dioxide would be pumped down into an old gas field at least a mile beneath the seabed. It's called carbon capture and storage, and scientists say it will lock up the greenhouse gas for tens of thousands of years. The pipeline begins in a place called Hope.
7: So as we come up to the two rotary kilns, you'll start to feel the warmth.
19: This is the Breedon Cement Works. Turning limestone into cement produces huge amounts of carbon dioxide. Every year, this one chimney releases into the atmosphere twice as much of the gas as all the houses in Liverpool. The company doesn't see a future in a net zero world without the pipeline.
8: It's critical for preserving the jobs that we have already, and they're well-paid jobs, you know, where people develop high skills. It's an area where we've employed local people for a long time through multi-generations, and we'd like to see that continue.
19: The government classifies the pipeline as a nationally significant infrastructure project, bypassing local council planning.
3: It's backing five similar projects around the country that could start pumping carbon dioxide within the next few years.
9: The green building down here is very new. They went through a lot of time and effort to get planning permission for that.
3: The company that wants to build the Peak Cluster pipeline says lessons have been learned from the accident in Mississippi. It says it would have similar safety standards to the natural gas pipelines that already crisscross the country.
9: We do acknowledge that the impact of a safety incident could be quite severe. But what we're focusing on is minimising the likelihood of that. And if you look across pipe infrastructure in the UK, we have very few, if any, serious leakage issues. And the reason for that is because of the regulatory system which we've designed for decades in the UK, led by the Health and Safety Executive, and we will be following those processes. So we are very confident this will be a very safe pipeline.
10: Say no to your CO2! Yes, say no! We say no!
3: But people on the Wirral still have doubts, voicing their concerns outside an emergency meeting held by the local council.
10: We say no to your CO2.
11: There's a complete lack of transparency about why this route's been chosen.
12: If it leaks, then we can't smell it or see it, and we won't know that it's making a disturbance until people get ill, especially people with asthma. And that'll be really dangerous for them.
13: I work at the local hospital. That's our main A&E unit. What if something goes wrong? Would we cope with that hospital?
3: The pipeline has pitched opposition from local Labour councillors against the will of the Labour government.
14: We are not against net zero, not at all. There's different ways to get there. With any political party, there are always different ideas, debates about different things, and that's the way that you get to your best ideas.
3: But a government spokesperson told Sky News, carbon capture, usage and storage is vital for Britain's clean energy future. All carbon capture projects must meet strict environmental and regulatory requirements, including ensuring high levels of protection for both communities and the environment.
2: We just don't know exactly where the pipeline's going to go. We don't
3: that doesn't wash with Chris. He says the project is being rushed through to meet climate goals.
2: Do we want to be a test case, or would we rather have knowledge, science and discovery before actually digging up the ground, putting a pipeline in that is going to be there for decades to come?
3: The pipeline company says it's looked at all possible routes and it hasn't given up convincing people on the Wirral that the pipeline is in the national interest. Thomas Moore, Sky News, on the Wirral.
1: Going to bring you up to speed on the weekend sporting action in a few moments' time, but let's take you through the front pages of the papers, starting with the Financial Times, saying potential leadership contender Andy Burnham is playing down rejoining the EU. That's as Brexit wounds are reopened, according to the paper, talking instead about fiscal rules from the Manchester mayor. The Express splashes claims from the Reform UK leader Nigel Farage that Mr Burnham will, quote, betray Brexit voters. That's according to the paper there. Moving on to the Metro, predictions that the leadership rumblings will put Britain into limbo throughout the course of the summer. The Star, though, taking a different line, saying Andy Burnham would ban video assistant referees if it were up to him, according to the paper. Away from politics, the Mirror says the mum of missing Ben Needham has been contacted and told by police that they've dropped the investigation into the disappearance of her toddler son after 35 years. And The Sun says England's footballers will take their own bedding to the World Cup to ensure a good night's sleep. Apparently, soft mattress toppers have been taken to the United States. Maybe that will end a 60-year glut there. Now then, stick with us. 6:40, we'll have the news review in the papers, taking a look at everything in the headlines with the broadcaster and author Emma Wolfe. Still to come, our security and defence editor, Deborah Haynes, joins military units in Greece, where NATO is undergoing its biggest ever special forces exercise.
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1: Let's take you to Greece now. NATO's biggest ever special forces exercise in Europe is taking place there. European allies are looking to beef up their defences, not only to counter Russia, but to prepare for potentially less American support under President Trump. The details from Deborah Haynes.
24: I'm in the midst of NATO's biggest ever special forces exercise in Europe. Here, soldiers are parachuting into Greece, where they've been told that up to 100 enemy forces have infiltrated the area, posing threats, launching sabotage attacks, cyber attacks. The soldiers are going to have to move forward. They won't be doing it for real in this exercise, but their job is to work out the scale of the threat and whether this is the start of a much bigger invasion.
29: Bottom line up front. It provides us a unique opportunity to train together, get stronger together, and ultimately fight together.
24: Do you feel ready for war?
29: Yes, of course. This is exactly the reason and the purpose and the end state we are trying to reach.
24: We've watched several waves of jumps. Soldiers from Greece, from North Macedonia, from Switzerland, not a NATO country, and also from Albania, jumping down, landing. We're in the maritime part of the exercise. We're off the coast of Athens. There's an American C-130 aircraft flying overhead. American and Greek special forces are going to be jumping out of that plane. You can see them exiting now. They are on a mission to join up with two boats that were pushed out of the aircraft on a previous rotation a couple of minutes ago. This is part of a 10-day exercise that's taking place across 10 nations, from here in the Mediterranean to the Black Sea to the Baltic Sea. The fact that American special forces make up a third of the forces that are being used as part of this exercise really underlines the vital role that the US is playing in NATO deterrence and defence at a time when Donald Trump is actually threatening to withdraw the footprint of US forces in the alliance. There is a lot of concern amongst European allies about what happens to them and their defences should that take place, which again is why exercises like this are clearly so important. You're jumping with the Americans tonight. Like, what's it like working with them?
30: Just like working with any other people. I feel very close to them, yes.
24: And, you know, do you think, obviously, I'm not asking you a political question, but do you think you'd be able to do this without the Americans?
30: Yes, of course. Of course.
24: The intent is to prepare the special forces of NATO to be ready to spearhead, to defend territory here from hostile attacks under the threshold of an all-out invasion that, of course, would be an Article 5 moment.
1: Our security and defence editor, Deborah Haynes, with that report. Just coming up to 6:30, let's take a look at the weather.
0: looking happy.
4: Well, the forecast looks good.
0: So you've sorted the travel insurance then?
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1: The weather warms up and settles down by the end of the week. Temperatures expected to reach the low to mid-20s Celsius. A big contrast with the recent temperatures, which have been lower than average for the time of year. For now, conditions remain unsettled, showers spreading eastward across the UK mainland, merging to give some longer spells of rain. Eastern counties will have a mostly dry, bright start to the day, along with Scotland and Northern Ireland. Increasing cloud and stronger winds across the Republic of Ireland will bring rain by the middle of the day. Temperatures reaching the low to mid-teens Celsius for most of us. Wet and windy weather will move into Wales and the southwest by early evening. Elsewhere, sunny spells and scattered showers, heavy at times. After a mild night for all, Scotland and the northwest of England will have a dull, damp start to the day.
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1: Still to come here on Sky News, we're going to take you to the world of sport. Aaron Rye becoming the first Englishman to win the PGA Championship in over 1 year.
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1: You're watching Mornings on Sky News. These are headlines this hour. The Culture Secretary, Lisa Nandy's, called speculation of a challenge to Keir Starmer's leadership as froth and nonsense, despite the party's hammering in council elections. While Brexit's back on the agenda, with Wes Streeting's surprise call for the UK to rejoin the EU, reviving the debate within the Labour Party. A charity is warning failings in diagnosis and support for those suffering from dementia have now become routine in the UK. Alzheimer's Society says the average wait time from first symptoms to diagnosis is now 3.5 years. Donald Trump has been accused of suppressing the black vote in a controversial redrawing of electoral boundaries in Tennessee. Both Republicans and Democrats have sought to boost their chances in this year's midterm elections by changing voting districts in their favour. And Sky News has spoken to residents in Merseyside who fear a proposed carbon dioxide pipeline will run too close to homes and risk public safety in the case of a leak. The Peak Cluster project will dump greenhouse gas emissions from central England more than a mile below the seabed through a 120-mile-long pipe. Well, for all of the day's top stories, do check out Cheat Sheet with the SOP podcast for Safe and Wilf, and they're going to have plenty more on Andy Burnham's upcoming fight in the Mayfield by-election.
28: On paper, Reform should win this. They won
2: so many council wards at the local elections. It's a Brexit-supporting constituency. On paper, this should be a reform win. So if Andy Burnham wins it and manages to retain it for Labour, then he'll have proved that he can win in those reformy areas. And I think that it's going to be quite difficult to go up against that. If he loses it, then in some ways it's a sigh of relief for Keir Starmer. But also, you know, Labour may as well just kind of pack up and go home at that point.
1: Well, if you want more, do scan the QR code on the screen to listen to today's Cheat Sheet podcast in full. And Sophie and Wilf will be having plenty more on this story throughout the course of the day here on Sky News. Now then, time for the sport.

0: benefit plan to get in.
1: Our new offers are coming through the summer. Came down like last night, done the medical this morning, and delighted.
2: Eventually, when I did sign him, we had to pay a little bit more money for him, like from 4 million to 12 million, but he was worth every single penny of it.
3: Aston Villa were ploughing a lot of money into a team to try and get them into the Champions League and try and compete in the top four. We had a great core of like really good individual players, and we felt like we were equipped to go and challenge.
4: He was a leader straight away. He was a big voice in the dressing room.
5: They wanted me, and the hierarchy at Newcastle weren't too convinced in terms of their confidence about giving me a new contract. Kevin Keegan, I think the manager at the time, he was a fantastic player. I was loving my football in front of him and playing well. But, you know, the people upstairs had other ideas at the moment, and that was the way it went.
6: Even a hailstorm couldn't prevent James Milner from practising free kicks.
4: He was always questioning players if they haven't put the effort on training. He always believed that you have to train the way you play.
3: It was like having another coach on the pitch. That's the difference in a player like that. Players who see things.
7: Still to come this hour on Sky News, we'll discuss the stories making the headlines in today's papers with our panellist, Emma.
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7: The weather warms up, settles down as well by the end of the week. Temperatures, the low to mid-20s Celsius. A big contrast with recent temperatures that have been lower than average for the time of year. For now, conditions unsettled, though. Showers spreading eastwards across the UK mainland, merging to give some longer spells of rain. Eastern counties having a mostly dry, bright start to the day, along with Scotland and Northern Ireland. Increasing cloud and stronger winds across the Republic of Ireland will bring rain by the middle of the day. Temperatures, low to mid-teens Celsius for most of us. wet and windy weather moving into Wales and the southwest by the evening. Elsewhere, some sunny spells and scattered showers, heavy at times. After a mild night for all Scotland, the northwest of England, central and eastern England will have a dull, damp start to Tuesday.
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7: Let's take a look at the headlines, shall we, and what's in the papers today. Please say we're joined by the author and broadcaster Emma Wolfe. Good to see you again on a Monday morning. Let's start with politics, shall we?
0: I mean, 1 month to go until this by-election, and it is already on every single front page, and we still have 4 weeks to go. This is bigger than a by-election. The Makerfield has become, if not bigger than a kind of general election, it's about sort of battle for the future of the leadership, but also the future of the Labour Party. Yeah. And what direction it goes in. It's unprecedented.
7: And then national politics as well.
0: Yes.
7: Yeah.
0: And exactly, you have Reform who are... I mean, this is an open goal for Reform. We should kind of rewind a bit in terms of streeting, opening, blowing everything open yesterday or the day before with his EU comments on Saturday, comments about wanting to rejoin Brexit. Wanting to reverse Brexit, rejoin the European Union, which was a very clever, tactical, cunning, skillful move.
7: To neuter Burnham.
0: To skewer Burnham. Yeah. Because what does he say? He's on record, Labour conference last year, saying, in my lifetime, I hope we join the EU. He's now running in Makerfield, a seat which was very heavily leave. 66% voted for Brexit. And what does he say there? And his camp have been saying, oh, well, you know, it's all about local issues. Well, when you're using the people of Makerfield as a stepping stone to number 10, it's very difficult, A, to claim that it's all about local issues, and B, you don't set the agenda. If people are asking you, what's your stance on the EU? What's your stance on Brexit? Meanwhile, Reform are rubbing their hands. Mm. I mean, they are going to throw everything at Makerfield, but also this is an open goal because people are saying, well, what is your stance on immigration? What is your stance on the EU? Those have become the issues now for this by-election, which I think Burnham was kind of thinking would be a safe route into the... Meanwhile, Starmer, we still have a Prime Minister, by the way.
7: There is no leadership contest at the moment. There is this kind of shadow contest, this kind of contest by proxy, but nothing has been officially triggered.
0: No.
7: So you kind of have all of this swirling around, but as yet no one's pulled the starting
0: gun. He's still in number 10, but... You know, lame duck, that kind of, you know, he's not really in power because he has a top team. He's lost many of his top team, but he has a top team who have openly expressed, many of them, that they don't have confidence in the Prime Minister, in their leader. So we have this kind of very odd situation with Starmer. I've always thought that he'll cling on and cling on and cling on. And it now looks like he may have been, there was sort of rumours that, you know, he was at Chequers and thinking about setting out a timetable for his departure. But now people are coming out and saying, you know, Lisa Nandy and people saying, actually, he could fight on. And I think everything's shifting. He could fight on.
7: And there is a potential because in 2024, Labour won the general election seat of Makerfield with about a 7,000 vote majority.
0: It wasn't huge.
7: Then in the council elections of kind of the last 10 days, 50% vote share to Reform. Yes. And obviously council elections and by-elections and general elections all kind of skew in different directions. Mm. But a sign of the level of support.
0: The general mood.
7: You could have a situation where potentially... Streeting skewered Burnham. Burnham doesn't succeed in Makerfield. You end up then with Streeting versus Starmer and potentially one or two other candidates.
0: And then maybe...
7: And does Starmer potentially manage to hold out?
0: That's exactly what I'm thinking. I mean, it now looks even more likely. You know the turnout in Makerfield will be huge. I was talking to someone who's from that region. He said, people can't wait to vote. You know, and they wouldn't normally come out to bother in a by-election or in local elections. But now it's become so much bigger. And in that parallel universe in which Burnham doesn't get it, then what? Because he then has to sling back to Greater Manchester as their sitting mayor, you know, having said that he doesn't really want to be mayor. I mean, it's not a great situation for Burnham now. He really is in trouble. And then, as you say, it could be Streeting, maybe Miliband, maybe Rayner up against Starmer, and maybe Starmer survives. It really is like a Hollywood movie, this. Mm. I mean, maybe not such an exciting plot line, but it's... And I think it's beyond the Westminster bubble now that it's about a local by-election. Yeah. It's really exciting.
7: And especially if you are from one of those northern constituencies who often don't maybe feel as though they're on the map in the same way as some of the southern constituencies do. This is a real kind of focus. And what will happen, understandably, is you also get an awful lot of focus from the media, etc.
0: Oh, massively.
7: And so they know
0: they're going to be descended upon. Yeah. But, and I don't think we should underestimate that people feel angry. They feel that they can see they're being used. They don't like to be taken for fools. And I think they can see that they're being used by Burnham as a stepping stone to number 10, but also his people that voted him in as mayor of Greater Manchester, who were told that he wanted to serve, that he would serve a full term. You know, and the cost of it all and the lack of sort of focus on the issues that matter to the country. It's quite a time to be watching all this, and who knows how it's going to unfold.
7: Repeatedly said it, a lot of people voted Labour because they were fed up of internal party politics under the Conservatives, and 20-odd months after that, they've been rewarded, some might say, with a very similar situation and setup.
0: And the fundamental question over the Labour Party and the soul of the Labour Party and the direction it goes in and who and what they stand for, really. Because they got, we can't forget the local elections, they got absolutely trounced. And it really does now beg the question, when you have the Greens and you have Reform and then the Conservatives in the middle, but who do Labour really now stand for?
7: Interesting to see the former leader of the Green Party, Caroline Lucas, calling on the party to not field a candidate in Makerfield, to kind of shore up the vote for Labour on the left, because she said actually it would be beneficial to the Greens in a longer term situation than just winning that one by-election. A story from here to The Telegraph that interests me. Parents face jail if they cannot steer their children from crime.
0: Yeah, these are proposed new court orders from the Justice Secretary, David Lammy, and he's looking at revamping parenting orders. And it comes in the wake of those terrible, the triple murders in Southport, in which Axel Rudikabana killed three little girls. Mm. And which the parents have been lots and lots of questions and discussion around whether the parents are morally responsible in those cases. And so David Lammy is looking at sort of beefing up parenting orders and making parents, firstly, more responsible for making sure their children go to school and follow any rehabilitation orders and follow any kind of court orders, but also giving courts more powers to jail parents, potentially, and fine them. He could potentially be increasing that fine beyond the £1,000, which it currently is. And obviously, again, this raises a bigger issue around how parents parent their children, how responsible they are. And also, when you have a tragedy like this, and the parents, did know, they had asked for help. Who is responsible? Is it social services? Is it the police? Is it mental health services? Is it the parents? Is it the school? Is it teachers? Is it all of those together? Or is it does that responsibility solely fall on the parents? I think it's a really, really difficult one when you have children, young people who are very, very mentally disturbed, as Rudikabana clearly was. And all the signs. But there's also that feeling as a parent that you protect your child. Yeah. So it's very difficult, this one.
7: I feel for parents in these situations because, when I was a kid, there wasn't the internet, right? Are you reading a book too late in bed? That was kind of the most kind of trouble you could get up to in the 1990s. Like, go to bed, stop reading a book or whatever. Whereas now the level of oversight is so much harder.
0: It's much harder
7: to control and maintain. Yep. And parents are parenting so often for the first time.
0: Exactly.
7: It's a joyous journey of discovery for both kids and parents kind of going through
0: process. But what if you had been going out with a knife? Would your parents have then had a moral responsibility to report you or to try and deal with it? It's very, very difficult.
7: I guess on the basis that parents have a moral responsibility and a legal responsibility to care and look after for the best interests of their child, right, until they're 18.
0: Or what about other people's children?
7: What about other people's children? But if you are kind of responsible for your child up until their adulthood, then that responsibility is an umbrella over everything, whether that's the good or the bad, unfortunately.
0: Yes.
7: And, these orders were brought in 1998. They've been around for a while, but it's interesting to see that they're less and less favoured now by the system. So there was 1,000 being used 2009, 2010, down to, 33 in 2022, 2023. And I do think a lot of people will look at kind of the rise of just this saddening content online where you see young kids just up to what is pretty dire behaviour. And always the question is, well, where are their parents?
0: Where are the parents?
7: All of the comment sections, where are their parents?
0: Incredibly difficult. And I have a five-year-old boy, and I just imagine in 10 years' time having a teenage boy, how hard that is. But I speak to many parents who say, I just don't know. I do everything I can, but I can't know exactly what my children are doing online. It's a you know, terribly dangerous world. Mm. And monitoring that constantly, despite parental controls, despite all the kind of limits that we try to put on internet usage and online use and all of that, is really, really difficult for parents.
7: It is always important, I think, to also remember we are all very new to this.
0: Yeah.
7: You know, we only settled down into kind of civilizations 12,000 years ago.
0: Yes.
7: We've only had social media for 20 years.
0: And it's changing
7: the
0: way.
7: As a species, we just haven't really had time to come to grips with this.
0: No, nothing.
7: We are all learning kind of on the hoof.
0: Mm.
7: Just a brief one on the front page of the Times. The Chancellor allegedly going to put the brakes on a 5p fuel duty rise. It was going to cost the government an additional $2.4 billion in a kind of lack of raised revenue.
0: Yeah.
7: But it just, I think, underscores the fact that amongst all of the local politics, all of the intra-party politics, there is still a war in Ukraine, there is still a war in Iran, there is still climate change, there are still all of the big pertinent issues. It's actually, it's a front page of one of the other papers saying, look, we're kind of going to end up with in kind of stasis again for another summer.
0: Yeah.
7: And, you know, Rachel Reeves, I'm sure many will say, we're kind of doing the right thing from the perspective of consumers when you look at the price of diesel in particular,
0: yeah.
7: how it's soared by the by the pound, really, by certainly by the penny, but by the pound almost, kind of, for motorists. But underlying all of these front pages about Makerfield is actually the big issues are still there, and they're only getting more and more kind of entrenched.
0: Exactly, and that's why I think it's very, very troubling that so much of the political focus, the government focus, has been on these internal party issues when there are real, real problems going on. Cost of living rising all the time, people actually struggling, and as you say, trying to fill their cars, do their jobs, fill their vans, fill their taxis. But, you know, the prices at the pumps are rising at their fastest level, as you say, since the invasion in Ukraine in 2022.
7: Yeah.
0: So, you know, that situation in Iran has not been resolved.
7: And it just also there on the paper noting Bank of England expecting inflation maybe at 6.2% at the start of the year, food inflation at 7%. Mm. If I remember the stat correctly, food prices will have risen 50% in the last 5 years,
0: yes.
7: which is what it took to do 20 years in the previous period. So, like, you know, the rate of food price increases is rampant. And, of course, once they go up,
0: they don't come down.
7: Don't
0: and
7: come
0: this
7: back.
0: Hits the poorest the hardest. This is not discretionary stuff. This is food. This is basic food items and petrol,
7: yeah.
0: you know, and diesel.
7: Yeah.
0: So it's very, very tough on the poorest. This hits them the hardest.
7: A story on the front page of The Guardian that all of a sudden kind of, I feel as though then sometimes puts kind of a little bit of life into context, right? The World Health Organization declaring an Ebola outbreak and an emergency. And Tedros Adhanom Ghebreyesus, the head of the World Health Organization, kind of making that declaration before there'd even been a meeting. Such was the kind of the severity of the issue that's here. And populations in Uganda and the DRC have experienced this not just once, but multiple times.
0: Yeah. There's been 80 confirmed deaths, but probably many more, 246 suspected cases. And they're saying, you know, they are in panic mode. They are saying, we don't have a virus for this. We don't have the medicines for this. We are not prepared for this. Really, and it's we know Ebola is highly contagious. It's passed by bodily fluids, by vomit, by blood, by saliva, all of that. So it's very, very contagious. People are traveling more and more and more. And some of these sort of leaders in Africa saying, this is going to affect the West as well.
7: Mm.
0: You know, be aware. People are on planes the whole time, traveling back and forth. We have not got a control of this situation. It's been going since, I think, around March. So it's very, very concerning.
7: And it's stories like this that when people say, why does the UK invest in international aid or international development? If you can develop and boost and strengthen health and welfare

0: is, I think, incumbent on other nations to try and support in these kind of moments.
1: Absolutely, and that's why we have the WHO. But it also needs to be about spending foreign aid in the right places, in that way, as you say, absolutely.
0: A little bit of a good news story, potentially, just to finish on page four of the I, North of England begins an Olympic bid for the 2040s Olympics. And I just look back on 2012 and just how much, that noise, how much fun we had in 2012.
1: Oh, that summer, it was amazing.
0: I think the nation kind of needs it. And I think the North needs it as well, because there are so many incredible cities, Leeds, Manchester, Hull, there's, you know, it could kind of head in all sorts of directions, Liverpool. In the North, and, you know, we're seeing multi-city venues already now in the Olympics. It doesn't all have to be London, London, London, London, London. And I just think to kind of put the Olympics through the North, to have that level of joy that we had in the city in 2012, incredible.
1: As long as you don't end up with a load of stadiums being built all over different cities and then being left. Because I've got two words that I jotted down, exciting and expensive. Do we have the money for this? Because it's not cheap running an Olympics.
0: No, but I think it's good to have something to aim for
1: as
0: a nation.
1: And if it can regenerate lots of sports stadiums and local facilities and things like that, that's amazing. That really has an impact in so many great cities up north. Feels like a long way away, the 2040s.
0: It does.
1: It'll be here quickly.
0: Yeah, I'll be in my 50s by that point. This is kind of the thought there. I was thinking about kind of the impact of, you know, just the success in sport. You think about kind of the Red Roses in the Six Nations and the kind of record number of attendances now for the women's game in football and for rugby. Those kind of success moments do have a big impact. I think success here will be good too as well.
1: Yeah, absolutely.
0: Really good to see you. Really good to see... Oh, let's go on this one. Really good to see you as well. All the details with Safe and Wilf after the break.
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8: 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It doesn't feel like a big homecoming.
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0: Good morning. It's 7 o'clock. Welcome to Mornings with Rich and Frost.
1: With Sophie Wolf. Good morning from me as well. Thanks for being with us.
0: Brexit is back on the agenda as the jostling for the Labour leadership starts, posing a challenge for Andy Burnham's run in a heavily Leave-supporting seat.
1: There's a warning that Britain's dementia care is in denial and regret, with up to 6 month waits for diagnosis.
0: How the lines of America's voting map are being redrawn by Team Trump to break up majority black districts and secure more Republican seats.
1: Are we facing a nursing crisis? We'll be talking to the country's top nurse about growing staffing gaps and her plan to fix it.
0: England's Aaron Rye storms to a maiden major title after completing a three-shot victory in the PGA Championship.
1: Good morning. Thanks for being with us. Well, Brexit is back on the agenda if it truly ever went away. Over the weekend, West Streeting called for the UK to rejoin the EU, which, of course, will go down very well with Labour members who we might need to back him in any leadership election.
0: But it poses a challenge for Andy Burnham as he attempts to fight the Markerfield by-election, which, of course, is a heavily Leave-supporting area. Rob is here with us. Gosh, so much to dissect, Rob. First simple question is, do we know exactly when the by-election is yet?
2: There's strong hints that it'll be the 18th of June, but I think we should find out for definite either today or in the days ahead. The writ needs to be moved in Parliament, the sort of technical term, and that's when we get the date.
0: And we refer there to the fact that this is a heavily Leave-supporting area, which is sort of 10-year-old data. We've got very recent data that suggests it's a very Reform-supporting area.
2: Yeah, the constituency, every ward in the constituency in the local elections, 10 days ago or so now, voted for Reform comfortably. The data, when pollsters are looking at where the seat might be in terms of Brexit specifically now, actually the country as a whole has swung further to the Remain side of the argument, which means that it's not necessarily as cut and dry as you might think. I kind of think that the discussions, though, about going back into the EU and what people think practically about that is not really the issue. The reason why you're getting this big crossover between Brexit voting areas and Reform voting areas is people just feeling that nothing really works for them, that the country doesn't work for people in the areas where they live. And I think that's why the sort of Brexit debate is more of a risk for Andy Burnham, because if, as his view is, long term he wants to rejoin, if that punches through a little bit more, the risk is that people just start thinking, you're not listening.
1: I'm so intrigued by this by-election. I mean, it's like the by-election to end all by-elections. And the message that, if you don't like Keir Starmer, vote Labour. I mean, what is the message for, people on the doorstep as well? We were out and about talking to people, actually, in Makerfield ahead of the by-election. It's worth having a little listen and we'll get Rob's reflections.
3: Definitely happy to vote for Andy Burnham. I think he's a... My worry is, though, that Reform are pretty strong around here. That's the thing. With the council elections recently, there's a lot of Reform. So I'm a bit worried, but, he's got our vote.
4: You're going to be voting for someone who's not going to be here, who's got bigger issues than Ashley Makefield, really. So it won't be his priority. And that's what people are... I think that's what people are thinking, certainly what I'm thinking.
5: Andy Burnham seemed to be a fantastic candidate, and we really hope he wins.
1: I mean, they quite like Andy Burnham, I guess. He obviously polls quite well, particularly in the north of England. But I guess the question is, will that be enough?
2: Yeah, and it's been fascinating listening to some of the interviews that he's been giving this weekend. On Friday, I was thinking, how is he going to meld together, campaigning in a by-election where he doesn't want to be seen to be looking like he's sort of taking voters for granted, that he's just using this constituency as a stepping stone to get back to number 10. But how is he going to kind of combine that with the fact that, he's the sort of change candidate almost on this ballot now, despite being the government candidate? And he's been maybe more kind of upfront about his long-term ambitions that I thought. Like, yes, when he's asked, is this just a stepping stone to number 10? He says, I'm focused on this by-election. You know, that's for the future. But he is also talking about changing the Labour Party, bringing the Labour Party back to what it used to be. And he's talking about policies as well. He's talking about wider nationalisation policies of key utilities as well. Like, that's not government policy. Well, so you've now got a Labour candidate campaigning in a by-election, pitching national policy that is at odds with what the government's
0: Of course he wants to be the leader. I mean, there's no secret there. The slight follow-up I have just of what this all means for the Prime Minister and the government, because when these things are unfolding and the situation we were in last week, part of it is it just sort of snowballs out of control and the person ends up having to step aside or whatever happens. He does have now, the Prime Minister, at least a six-week stay of execution. And who knows what happens in that period of time with all of the levers of powers he has at his disposal. And it's certainly not a sort of positive 6 weeks ahead of him. And it's certainly not done and dusted. He's not safe by any stretch of the imagination. But it could be worse. This could have already begun, this leadership vote.
2: Yeah, absolutely. I mean, I think that's why maybe the safe bet at the moment, I would have thought, if you're a Keir Starmer, is you sort of hold off doing anything until you get what happens in this by-election. I think if Andy Burnham wins in Makerfield, then, you know, the calculation changes for Keir Starmer, because I think you very, very quickly move into a situation where most people in Labour will think we're not maybe even going to have a leadership contest. I mean, where Streeting seems determined to fight it, he's already started fighting it this weekend, but given his polling in the members and given the fact that Andy Burnham would be coming off winning a very, very heavy reform voting constituency, I think the politics would get away from Keir Starmer, frankly, and I think in that sort of situation, you wouldn't be surprised if he actually came out and said something and set out a timetable for departure. You can't really see him fighting Andy Burnham in a leadership contest. But yeah, you're right. Everything changes so quickly at the moment, and politics is so volatile. Actually, just wait and see ain't a bad strategy.
1: And he might not win it.
2: Exactly.
1: Rob, thanks very much indeed. Andy Burnham said also in those weekends he wants to get rid of VAR.
0: Did he really?
1: Yeah. A policy I think that everyone in the country can, you know, really rally behind.
0: Vote, but I mean, that's it. Done.
1: It might be slight overreach. Not sure that's completely in the job description of the Prime Minister. But
0: yeah,
1: maybe
0: but
1: it should be.
0: It'd be a vote winner.
1: It would be a vote winner.
0: The other classic vote winner would always be, I want to introduce 5 more bank holidays.
1: Yeah.
0: Always thought classic. And a free pint on each of them.
1: There you go.
0: No VAR. Love it.
1: Also, of course, the NHS, one that, on a serious note, I think politicians are going to be really held to account on, because we have a really stark warning out again today, just one of many warnings about the state of the NHS. And it's about dementia, saying that care in the UK is stuck in a system of delay, denial and neglect.
0: The Alzheimer's Society says people are waiting almost 6 months for a diagnosis. Our correspondent Barnaby's here with more. What can you tell us, Barnaby?
6: I think, as you just said, it's a pretty damning report on the state of Alzheimer's care and dementia care in the UK. I mean, just a bit of a correction on what we've just said. It actually is about 3.5 years, the average wait time from the first symptoms to a diagnosis. It takes about 6 months to get a diagnosis of dementia from going to a memory clinic. So a lot of people, they will have taken years just to get to that point. And this comes as GPs in this report, 4 out of 5 GPs are saying that people aren't going to their GP early enough. So people are waiting a huge amount of time to get that diagnosis. And that means that people are falling through the cracks. And I think that's the concern that comes through this report, is that people aren't getting the health support and the financial support that they are entitled to because they're not getting diagnosed early enough. The report also makes clear that there is no national system in place to monitor the progression of those symptoms. So we're not tracking how those symptoms are developing, and that's making it harder to treat people. Just to put this into some context, about 1 million people in the UK currently have dementia. That figure is expected to rise to 1.4 million by 2040. And we're spending huge amounts of money on it. We're spending about £40 billion every year on treating dementia. That's a figure that's going to rise to £90 billion by 2040. And the Alzheimer's Society say, unless we start dealing with this better, unless we start getting those early diagnoses out, that number is only going to go up, because if people aren't being diagnosed, they're going to have a crisis more early, and that's going to cost more money.
0: Barnaby, Christa, thanks so much.
1: To the States now, because Donald Trump's been accused of trading civil rights for Republican votes as America's election map is redrawn. Both Republicans and Democrats are hoping to boost their chances in this year's midterm elections by changing the borders on voting districts in their favour.
0: But in Memphis, President Trump's changes have erased one of the only black majority seats in the US South. David Blevins travelled to Tennessee to find out more.
7: This is an attempt to dilute my vote.
8: It's called redistricting, and it's redefining America.
9: It's unconstitutional, it's unfair, and they're trying to suppress the black vote.
8: Is Donald Trump tearing up civil rights to boost his chances of holding onto power?
10: This is white supremacy, straight up white supremacy.
8: To answer that question, we've come to the Deep South, to Memphis, Tennessee. It's the home of the blues. But it's being forced red by the redrawing of election maps in midterm election year. A process that has wiped out the only majority black voting district in this entire state.
11: I never thought that I would be in a position where I'm fighting for the rights that my grandparents and my great-grandparents already fought for.
12: Split down the middle, this is Shotwell Street. The latest dividing line in America. Ninth District, the only Democratic seat here, has been carved up to benefit Republicans. But it's the only majority black district in Tennessee.
7: They try to dress it up that this is about politics and numbers. No, it's about politics and racism.
0: It joins bright and early from Washington. And by the way, as you can see, the QR code on the screen now to watch his full report. Well worth doing so. David, how much coverage is this getting, and how much is it being framed as a accident of both parties' attempts at redistricting, which is kind of a perennial issue that's quite surprising to us Brits, versus something really calculated?
13: I think it's getting more attention than you might expect because it's not unusual, of course, redistricting. It happens often. Both parties tend to redraw electoral boundaries, but not in this number and not at this speed. But I have to say it is the human element of it that is drawing most attention. Wilf, if you had told me a couple of days ago that the place where Martin Luther King was assassinated is now in the same voting district as the place where the Ku Klux Klan was founded, I would not have believed you. But that's what we discovered when we went to Tennessee. Tennessee's a Republican state, obviously, so Republicans there have carved one district into three, but that district is Memphis. It was not just the only district that returned a Democrat. It was the only district where the majority of voters are black. In fact, it's the most African-American city in all of America. And that's why the residents there are accusing the president of suppressing their vote.
0: But broaden it out for us just on this redistricting debate, which, again, our viewers here probably aren't as aware how often this comes up, but the significance of it this time around. There was a very important decision last week regarding Virginia, and it has slightly changed the betting markets, at least, predictions of what might happen in the midterms.
13: Yes, it's not unconstitutional. I think it's important to say that. Democrats and Republicans have both been redistricting for decades. But the timing is unusual because it tended to happen every 10 years immediately after the census, and it was based really on demographic change. Donald Trump started this ball rolling by telling Republicans in Texas to find more Republican seats there, and the Democrats are, in their own words, now fighting fire with fire. The Supreme Court has given the president a bit of a head start by ruling that race can no longer be a factor in the drawing of these maps, and the Democrats, as you say, to some extent have tripped themselves up because one of their redrawn maps in Virginia was thrown out last week on procedural grounds. But considering that the Republicans currently hold the House of Representatives by just one seat, it's a wafer-thin majority. The math around all of this is going to be very significant when we come to November.
0: It certainly is. Dave, great stuff. And well worth, again, as we mentioned, scanning the QR code on your screen right there and watching the full report from Dave.
1: Now, we're going to talk climate change next, because one of the new technologies people think might be able to actually help is sucking carbon dioxide out of the air and sticking it underground.
0: It's a key potential use to lower our emissions going forward. And we've spoken to residents in Merseyside about carbon capture and storage, as it's known, and the potential impact it might have on them there. Here's our science correspondent, Thomas Moore.
14: Who's this? What have we got here? Can you take a ring off?
15: Spotty.
14: Which one?
16: When Chris moved with his growing family to the Wirral near Liverpool 3 years ago, he never imagined he'd be on the front line of a new net zero battle. A planned pipeline carrying 3 million tonnes of carbon dioxide a year from polluting industries will pass close to his house. It's part of the government's plans to tackle climate change. But he fears a rupture in the pipe would spread a suffocating cloud of the gas.
14: It will push the oxygen out of the way. It will sit and hang around just above the ground, a few metres deep. If that would happen at night time, it being an asphyxiant, that's really quite a risk.
16: It happened 4 years ago in Mississippi.
17: 911. My friend, she's laying on the ground and she's shaking. She's kind of drooling out of the mouth. I don't know if she's having a seizure or not.
16: When emergency crews arrived, they found a high-pressure carbon dioxide pipeline had burst. White ice coated the ground. 45 people were taken to hospital. 200 were evacuated. We tracked down Jack. He coordinated the emergency response.
18: When I got on scene, it was an eerie, eerie sight. I describe it as something from a zombie apocalypse. The town is completely evacuated. There's vehicles just abandoned in the street. There's like an eerie chemical smell in the air. It was a strange, eerie sight. In my 35 years of emergency service, it was definitely one of the most unique sights I'd ever been on once I got there.
0: Really interesting this, Thomas, and your full report available via the QR code. I guess the key question I have on this is, how beneficial is carbon capture and storage? And therefore, is it worth pursuing it with the very real challenges to get it right down the line? Or is it one of those sort of window dressing attempts to lower our emissions?
2: Well, it's critical, according to the Carbon Committee, the Climate Change Committee that advises the government. They say there is no other way for some industries to get down to net zero. You have to find a way of taking their carbon and burying it below the sea where it's locked up. And the idea is that you would be able to move millions of tonnes from these cement works in Derbyshire and Staffordshire out into Morecambe Bay, down to the old gas fields there. But the problem is that the pipeline that would do that would take it very close to people's homes. This is a definite need. If you think about this one plant we went to, it produces one of the largest cement manufacturing places in the country. They produce twice as much carbon as all the homes in Liverpool. So they need to get rid of that to preserve jobs and so on and meet the government's objective for net zero. Now, according to the Peak Cluster Consortium, the risks are very low. They've learned from what happened in Mississippi with that explosive rupture there, and that they are regulated by the Health and Safety Executive. They say, we are very confident this will be a very safe pipeline. And the Department for Energy Security and Net Zero also said that all carbon projects have to meet very strict regulations, mm-hmm. both for the communities and for the environment.
0: Thomas, great stuff. Really appreciate it. Thomas Moore there for us.
1: We're going to talk now to our government guest. I'm delighted to say that the Deputy Prime Minister and Justice Secretary David Lammy joins us now. Good to have you on the programme. I just want to start off by talking about these justice reforms that you're announcing today, which do look quite significant. Just talk us through what it is you're doing.
19: Well, the youth justice system has not been looked at for 20 years since the Tony Blair government. At that time, around 100,000 young people were passing through our courts. Today, fortunately, it's around about 13,000. We had 4,000 or so young people in custody. Today, that number's now 400. But the young people that are getting into trouble are more vulnerable, generally experience trauma. Many have been in the care system. They're a very difficult cohort. Many are prolific offenders, and we do need to make adjustments. And that's why I'm introducing youth-intensive courts, looking again at our youth court system, but also looking at the support we can give to parents.
1: Yeah, the parents thing is interesting. I think particularly perhaps in the way Wake Up Walk towards Southport and the mother and father of the killer, whether they should have taken more responsibility, frankly. Under these reforms, could it be that a parent goes to prison for a crime committed by their child?
19: Well, in extremis, that is available to a judge. I would expect that that would be used incredibly rarely.
1: But it would effectively mean that you've been negligent in not flagging stuff up or not supporting your child, and that's an offence.
19: Parenting orders have sat on the statute books for years. They are not routinely being used by judges. The only thing a judge can do really is offer a fine. What parents of these kinds of children need is proper support. For example, if they themselves have an alcohol or a drug addiction, if they themselves are experiencing their own issues with, say, depression, they need to be able to be there for their child who's obviously offending. And so we do now need to give judges more support so these parenting orders are more robust, more holistic, and whole families can get the support that they need.
1: I was quite struck with an interview she'd done before where you said that growing up in Tottenham, going to prison was your greatest fear.
19: It was, because that was an era where Tottenham experienced the Broadwater Farm riots. It was an era where young black men were too often finding themselves in prison. I'd experienced that within my own extended family. And so for that reason, I had a deep-seated fear of one day losing my liberty and ending up on the wrong side of justice. Now, the way I did that was I took to my boots and ended up at law school. But I obviously, every day of my life, I keep in mind that experience as I sit here remarkably all these years later as the Secretary of State for Justice.
1: So it drives you, basically.
19: Absolutely.
1: Yeah. I'm going to ask you now about politics.
19: Of course.
1: Got a by-election going on.
19: Of course.
1: Are you going to be out there campaigning for Andy Burnham?
19: 100%.
1: My question on this by-election is, if you quite like Keir Starmer, who should you vote for?
19: Oh, look, this is a Labour by-election. We've got to fight for every vote. Reform will be challenging hard. I've known Andy Burnham for over a quarter of a century. We were both protégés of the wonderful Tessa Jowell. We worked together all those years ago under Tony Blair. He will be a great addition to Parliament for Makerfield. He has my full support. I will be up there. Much of the cabinet will be up there, of course.
1: The
19: Labour movement will be up there to make sure we win.
1: The reason I ask the question, though, it is a little bit confusing, because in a way, a vote for the Labour candidate in Makerfield is a vote to get rid of Keir Starmer. So if you kind of like Keir Starmer, feels a bit, should you vote for Andy Burnham? Because we know, as soon as he gets back to Parliament, he's going to challenge for the leadership.
19: Let's step back. I'm not going to sugarcoat this. I thought that the Labour Party over the last 10 days had a spectacular own goal after those local election results. We now need to unite and pull together. We have a by-election to fight. We need to remember our responsibilities as a government. We are not in opposition. We have the levers of power. Today I'm talking about the Youth Justice White Paper. Last week we had the King's Speech. I want to see us deal with the special educational needs. I want to see those leasehold reforms. I want to see us standing by people in a cost of living crisis. All of that will be discussed on the doorstep in Makerfield. We need to ensure that these 10 days are brought to an end, because if we get 10 weeks, people will look at us, they will see what happened under the Tories, and we'll be out out of office in a few years' time.
1: I mean, it sounds like you're kind of frustrated. Was it right that you were kind of like calling around colleagues, trying to get them to, you know, rein it in, back the government? Did you have a few frank conversations?
19: None of us can have been immune to ordinary British people looking in at the Westminster bubble, seeing infighting and briefing and being turned off, when actually what they want is a government getting on with improving their lives. So, yes, of course, now is the time to stop the own goals, to get on the pitch, to pass the ball amongst ourselves, to play in the right direction, to score some goals on behalf of the British public.
1: There's been a reignition, I should say, of the debate around Brexit, Wes Streeting saying that he'd like to rejoin the EU. Would you like to rejoin the EU?
19: I'm really proud that as Foreign Secretary, I was the first Foreign Secretary back around the European Union table with other Foreign Secretaries. It led to the summit last year. We have the SPS deal. We're moving forward on the work experience. We're back in Erasmus. We've got a summit coming up in 2 months' time. All that begun under me because I was determined that we would reconnect once again with Europe.
1: Would you like to rejoin the EU?
19: We set red lines for in the manifesto that we are absolutely committed to.
1: Would you like to rejoin the EU?
19: I see now that there's a debate about the next election. I'm not going to make a commitment about the next election and the next manifesto.
1: I know. I'm not asking you to do that. I'm not asking you to. I'm asking you, David Lammy, would you like to rejoin the EU?
19: And me, David Lammy, as Deputy Prime Minister, I'm committed to collective responsibility. The manifesto we stood on, Wes Streeting has left the government. He can have a debate. He can comment. That is not my position.
1: I won't tell anyone. Go on. Just say, I know, no one's listening. Tell us what you really think. Come on. Do you want to leave the EU?
19: Government delivering for the British people. And I'm very proud.
1: It feels a bit like you're not going to answer this question.
19: I've begun a process that brought us back alongside the EU, discussing the issues that matter, like security, defence, how we bring down the cost of living, and, of course, how we work together better.
1: Is it a helpful debate to have now?
19: Look, I think that we should remember that we are in government and the British people won't thank us for debates and comments. They want delivery. Delivery is what they want to see.
1: Okay. Just finally, Lisa Nandy spoke to my colleague Trevor Phillips over the weekend and said the Prime Minister has got to take his own decision about whether he wants to take the fight forwards. I mean, you're obviously close to Keir Starmer. What is his frame of mind? Is there a chance that he might set out a timetable to leave his
19: support? Let me be really clear. Keir Starmer remains the most resilient person I know in my life. I spoke to him twice yesterday. He has a strength of character, a fighting experience. There will be no timetables. What there is getting on with the business of government. Really crystal clear about that. At the moment, there is no contest. What there is his determination to deliver for the people, British people, accelerate the pace over the coming months, much to do.
1: So just to be crystal clear, no timetable for departure set up by Keir Starmer?
19: There will be no timetable for departure.
1: Okay, no. That's very clear. Thank you very much indeed, David Lammy, speaking to us there. Coming up, we're going to be talking about the NHS with nurses warning there are not enough of them working in the NHS to keep patients safe. That's coming up.
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1: What more do you need?
0: We're back. The Royal College of Nursing is warning a collapse in the number of workers entering the field, along with more complex patient needs, are becoming a deadly mix.
1: We can talk now to the head of the Royal College of Nursing, Professor Nicola Ranger, who's here with us. So what's the warning are you giving today?
27: Good morning. We've got 3,000 nurses arriving here in Liverpool today. And our last shift survey said that actually only 1 in 10 nurses felt that they had the right number of nurses to be able to give the care that they really wanted to give patients. We think that's a staggeringly low number and a real indictment of the state of the NHS and a state in which nursing is currently in.
0: How much of it comes down to a lack of nurses in terms of numbers?
27: It's a mixture of both. Sadly, nursing numbers are sometimes designed on affordability rather than patient need. We know that patients are living longer with more complex conditions. We know the challenges in the NHS at the moment. And sadly, the number of nurses that is sometimes employed in this country are built on how much money is had rather than what patients actually need. And I'm ashamed to say that we're going to be going into another year where student nurses are worried about getting a job. That's an absolute disgrace when there is so much need in the NHS and other sectors of care.
1: You've got a new health secretary, another one. How much of a problem is it, this kind of merry-go-round, if you like, of politics when it comes to the deep reforms, the long-term reforms the health service needs?
27: You know, I have to say, I have to give credit. I think our last health secretary did listen. We didn't solve everything, but there was at least a sense of listening and understanding the scale of the challenge. I very much hope the new health secretary will follow a similar vein, because we've got deep and significant problems in this country. Nursing has been neglected for decades. And actually, my warning to any government is you will fail unless nursing is invested in. The health of this nation is absolutely connected to the wealth of this nation. And nursing is the lifeblood in any service, whether it's in a hospital or community. And unless nursing is invested in, this country will not thrive.
0: Is the UK leaving the EU 10 years ago, was that a factor in the job that you, as leading nursing as a whole, but nurses individually, faces? Did it get harder because of that, or is it a distraction and an irrelevance that your former boss in the health secretary, the former health secretary, has sort of started a debate about again?
27: I think it's a complex group of things that all came at the same time. Leaving the EU did have an effect on the amount of brilliant European nurses that came and worked with us. But at the same time, we also took away the bursary, which actually meant that nurses used to be able to have their university fees free in this country, which I think is the right thing. They're an essential service. Nurses now have to pay for the honour of being a nurse and come into a massive amount of debt and have, unlike other students, they can't work in their holidays because they have to do their clinical hours. So that combination of Brexit and taking away the bursary had a significant impact. And I have to say, we then had, coming into that, we had 40,000 vacancies in nursing in England alone, right before we went into a pandemic, an absolute deadly mix of disaster, actually. And without our international nurses coming from India, coming from Nigeria, and coming from the Philippines, we'd be in an even worse position than we are now. But we do have to take responsibility. We are the third highest OECD country that is reliant on our international nurses, and we'd be in a terrible state without them. But we've got to have proper workforce planning that ensures a real proper resilience of a domestic supply of nursing and nurses and student nurses. So to go into this summer with student nurses from this country worrying about getting a job is an absolute disgrace.
1: I mean, you really paint the picture of how difficult the situation is for nurses right now in the NHS. Of course, one thing that has cost the NHS money recently is the resident doctor strikes. And I just wondered, you know, what's your own opinion on that now? Are you absolutely behind them? Do you think it is completely their right that, you know, cheering them on? Or are you looking at this and thinking, actually, nurses have really got things very, very difficult indeed. And actually, I guess they need to kind of rein it in. What's your own view on it?
27: Well, we've managed to strike a deal with the government around elevating nurses' pay because we are weighted to the bottom of the pay scale within the NHS. We're pleased with that scheme and we hope it'll make a significant difference to lift us from the bottom. We absolutely respect our medical colleagues, our doctors and nurses are the closest relationship. And actually, you know, they have the right to continue to fight for what they need. The only thing that I'm a little bit disappointed with the doctors at the moment is that they are questioning the role of advanced nursing practice. That isn't okay. And I think at the moment when the public are really worried about coming into hospital, it's absolutely vital that nurses and doctors stay in a very close working relationship.
0: Nicola, thanks so much for joining us.
27: Thank you very much.
1: To Greece now, where NATO's biggest ever special forces exercise in Europe is taking place. So European allies looking to beef up their defences, not only, of course, because of the threat of Russia, but also to prepare for less American support as well. Here's our security and defence editor, Deborah Haynes.
7: I'm in the midst of NATO's biggest ever special forces exercise in Europe. Here, soldiers are parachuting into Greece, where they've been told that up to 100 enemy forces have infiltrated the area, posing threats, launching sabotage attacks, cyber attacks. The soldiers are going to have to move forward. They won't be doing it for real in this exercise, but their job is to work out the scale of the threat and whether this is the start of a much bigger invasion.
8: Bottom line up front. It provides us a unique opportunity to train together, get stronger together, and ultimately fight together.
7: Do you feel ready for war?
8: Yes, of course. This is exactly the reason and the purpose and the end state we are trying to reach.
7: We've watched several waves of jumps. Soldiers from Greece, from North Macedonia, from Switzerland, not a NATO country, and also from Albania, jumping down, landing. We're in the maritime part of the exercise. We're off the coast of Athens. There's an American C-130 aircraft flying overhead. American and Greek special forces are going to be jumping out of that plane. You can see them exiting now. They are on a mission to join up with two boats that were pushed out of the aircraft on a previous rotation a couple of minutes ago. This is part of a 10-day exercise that's taking place across 10 nations, from here in the Mediterranean to the Black Sea to the Baltic Sea. The fact that American Special Forces make up a third of the forces that are being used as part of this exercise really underlines the vital role that the US is playing in NATO deterrence and defence, at a time when Donald Trump is actually threatening to withdraw the footprint of US forces in the alliance. There is a lot of concern amongst European allies about what happens to them and their defences should that take place, which again is why exercises like this are clearly so important. You're jumping with the Americans tonight. Like, what's it like working with them?
10: Just like working with any other people. Just, I feel very close to them, yes.
7: And, you know, do you think, obviously, I'm not asking you a political question, but do you think you'd be able to do this without the Americans?
10: Yes, of course. Of course.
7: The intent is to prepare the special forces of NATO to be ready to spearhead, to defend territory here from hostile attacks under the threshold of an all-out invasion that, of course, would be an Article 5 moment.
0: Deborah Haynes, our security and defence editor there with that report. Let's talk Brexit again now, because as we've been discussing this morning, it's back on the agenda after Wes Streeting over the weekend called for the UK to rejoin the EU, something that will go down well with Labour Party members, but might not with everyone in the country.
1: Yeah, so for those who back the Leave campaign, they would say, I'm sure, that rejoining to train to the bloc would be a betrayal. So what's the economic case for a Brexit backflip? Our business correspondent Paul Kelso has been looking at the numbers.
11: Wes Streeting says the UK should rejoin the European Union, that Brexit's been a catastrophic mistake and rejoining will rebuild our economy and trade. It's a political pitch based on an economic assumption that things can only get better if we rejoin. But absent a time machine, it might not be that straightforward. First question, have things got worse? The answer by most economic consensus is yes. Since the Brexit vote, there have been various independent assessments, all of them showing a negative impact on GDP. The OBR said that productivity would decline by 4% by 2035. The Organisation for Economic Cooperation and Development said GDP would decline 5% by 2030, and the US National Bureau of Economic Research by 6-8% by last year. How do things actually look today? Well, relatively good if you only look at the most recent data. GDP for the first quarter of this year makes the UK the fastest growing economy in the G7. Some Brexiteers have claimed this as proof that the doom-mongering was, well, just that. Now, take the timeline back a little, though, to pre-pandemic, and you see UK GDP has underperformed the Eurozone. Now, disentangling Brexit from the massive economic shocks that followed the pandemic, the Ukraine war, now Iran, is hard. Would the UK have been immune had we still been in the EU? Well, no. But were we more exposed because we chose to make a fundamental change to our most important economic relationship just before these generational challenges hit? Well, yes. Now, the EU was and remains our largest single trading partner. 41% of exports last year. That share has declined a bit. Now, the US is our largest single country trading partner at 22%. Then comes China at 3%. And then scores of smaller relationships that make up the other third of trade. Now, one of the claimed benefits of Brexit was the freedom to do trade deals with these countries. And there have been some, with Australia, New Zealand and Japan, each worth less than 0.1% to GDP, though. And India, a little more than that. Now, every little helps, but none of those are game-changing. The great prize for leavers was a trade deal with the US, but that hasn't happened. And since Donald Trump's second term, barriers have gone up, not come down. Last year, Keir Starmer did do a narrow deal on beef, ethanol, steel, cars and pharmaceuticals, but it's not legally binding and it's subject to presidential whim. The Prime Minister does now want to move closer to the EU. The King's Speech includes a bill to increase food and drink trade by removing checks and accepting EU standards. Now, immigration loomed large in the Brexit debate a decade ago with promises it would decline. This is what actually happened. EU migration, the red line here, did go down, but non-EU numbers soared. A huge wave of legal migration now in decline, but it's an even bigger political issue now than it was then. It's highly unlikely the EU would hand back the same favourable terms on which we left, and freedom of movement is likely to be non-negotiable. The success or failure of Brexit was always going to be about what governments chose to do with it, and the same is likely to apply to rejoining. Now, one final chart that might explain why Wes Streeting is raising the spectre of Europe now. Polling shows that nearly 60% of people think leaving was a mistake, though tellingly Andy Burnham is not supporting a return as he fights a by-election in a Leave voting seat. What appetite there is to reopen the Brexit debate in the country beyond the Labour leadership campaign, well, that's another question entirely.
0: Paul Kelso there for us. We're going to have a quick look at the weather next.
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0: The weather warms up and settles down by the end of the week, with temperatures expected to reach the low to mid-20s Celsius, a big contrast with recent temperatures, which have been lower than average for this time of year. For now, though, conditions remain unsettled, with showers spreading eastward across the UK mainland, merging to give some longer spells of rain. Eastern counties will have a mostly dry, bright start to the day, along with Scotland and Northern Ireland. Increasing cloud and stronger winds across the Republic of Ireland will bring rain by the middle of the day.
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1: Jack is here because there's some exciting golf news to talk about.
15: Yeah, overnight. Do you know what? I didn't stay till the end. I did a list of who is 1, 2, 3, 4, 5, 6. I thought the winner will come from those. I'll be fine. Did not. It came from way below that. It was a very congested leaderboard, but in the end, Aaron Rye has become the first Englishman to win the PGA Championship in over 100 years. So we'll be telling you about him and showing you some of his...
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0: Welcome back. Time for the sport and a great, great British success story yesterday, which has kind of
15: amazing.
0: Surprised everyone.
15: Yeah, it has surprised everyone. I think it's quite unlikely because it was such a congested leaderboard. There was about, 30 players, not really exaggerating, that could win the PGA Championship. It was so tight at the top and it kept sort of, the league kept swapping around. You thought, oh, you know, Rory's going to make his move. He's, you know, playing a bit better. And then in the end, it was won by Aaron Rye, who was there or thereabouts, but not right at the top of the leaderboard until his back nine, which was fantastic. Now, if you've never heard of Aaron Rye, he's an Englishman. He's got Indian Kenyan parents. He grew up in Wolverhampton, supports Wolves. He plays with two golf gloves on because when he was a child, it was quite cold when he was practicing in Wolverhampton. And he covers all of his golf clubs. So all the irons get covered and not just the drivers. You know, most people just cover the drivers because money was tight growing up and his father really wanted him to protect his equipment and keep it as long as possible because there wasn't any money to buy it again. So he covers all his golf clubs. And afterwards, they asked a lot of the players, you know, what do you think of him? And honestly, everyone has got such lovely words to say about, not a bad word to be said about Aaron Rye, which is quite something. You know, he's sort of known as a hard worker, a grinder, you know, not a sort of supersonic child star or anything like that. He's really, really worked at his craft and got the massive reward of winning his maiden major.
1: It's lovely, that background, actually. It kind of makes you kind of even happier.
15: So this is how he did it. It was a very difficult course, and I think a lot of the pros found it very difficult to get birdies on that course. But he got this eagle, this massive eagle, at the ninth. This brought him right up the leaderboard and into contention. It was the Aronmic Golf Club in Pennsylvania, and I think so many of them struggled with it. He said afterwards he really enjoyed it. He then got four birdies on the back nine, including a really difficult shot. Have a look at this. It's a really big putt on the 17th. And as the commentators were teeing it up, they were just basically saying, this is a really difficult putt, but somehow he sinks it. And he is right in contention at that point. So he finished nine under. There he is with the trophy, obviously considerably richer. $3 million or so richer this morning. His wife is also a pro golfer, so, you know, he gave her a lot of credit for his support and keeping calm this weekend. And a lot of golfers say he's just so calm under pressure anyway. But when he won, he did his speech, he gave credit to his mum and dad, who have obviously played a huge part in his success. Let's have a listen.
2: It's phenomenal to think of how many things have gone into it, and extremely rewarding to be stood here at the end of this week.
0: I have to say, one of my questions that comes out of this is, why do you only wear one golf glove in golf? Why doesn't everyone wear two?
1: I don't know.
0: I'm not a golfer.
15: Well, I think it's because it sort of does hurt your hand.
0: Yeah, but then why don't you wear two?
15: Well, because I suppose
0: it started a trend.
15: It depends if you're like left or right-handed.
0: But you use both hands.
15: Go to the driving range. Don't wear a golf glove. Come back.
0: No, I'm saying, why don't you wear two gloves like he does?
15: I don't think you need to. But you know, he was cold, so that's why he wears two. If I ever meet him, I'm going to ask him. Did you watch the football yesterday? West Ham under so much pressure. Of course, you know, at this point, you know, struggling for survival. You are under so much pressure, right? There's no other way of putting it. But they go to Newcastle and they lose 3-1. Newcastle played better than they've played in ages, but the way West Ham gifted them two goals came in for such a lot of criticism from all the pundits. Roy Keane was absolutely scathing, saying they're fighting for their life in the Premier League and they have literally been gifted, Newcastle gifted, the first two goals.
0: I hadn't seen that one yet.
15: Goals. The situation is West Ham are in the bottom three. They will go and play Leeds in the last game of the season, which is not easy because Leeds have been finishing with a real flourish. Spurs play away at Chelsea, obviously the other contender to go down away at Chelsea on Tuesday, needing now really only a point to be safe because their goal difference is so superior. And then the other sort of news from, they've got a terrible record at Chelsea, and Chelsea have just signed Xabi Alonso, confirmed it yesterday on a 4-year deal. So you've got this new manager. Well, there could be new manager bounce, even though he doesn't start until July. There could be, we want to impress him, we want to, you know, finish strongly after a bit of a catastrophe of a season. And Xabi Alonso, a really serious manager who can win things and does win things and turn, you know, be able to turn things around. You know, winning the Bundesliga with Bayer Leverkusen, you know, really good manager who understands the Premier League, having played in it, and speaks the language you need to speak in a dressing room as well. So you wonder if there's going to be a bounce there, and it might be quite hard for Spurs, but if they get a point, they're safe.
1: I mean, it feels to me like, because there's been all this focus on whether or not Spurs are going to go down or not. We've almost kind of not spoken about what a huge deal it will be if West Ham go down. I mean, they're a massive club with a huge stadium
15: as well. Huge stadium, which they've, you know, pretty much filled, 60,000 watching. I mean, they have got a really good fan base. So I think even if they do go down, they'll still have a really good fan base. But they will lose their key players, you'd imagine, like Jared Bowen.
1: And it can be very, very difficult. You know, no matter how big the club, it can take an awfully long time to get back to the Premier League.
15: And you will have to offload players because you've got to, you know, financially make it work now. Yeah. You can't have all these really expensive players. I don't know if you watched United play yesterday, playing Forest. They won 3-2. There was another handball controversy, a VAR.

0: in the end, the deciding goal, because it finishes 3-2 to Man United. It's a shocker, that's what Gary Neville said. But no, the thing is, like, nobody understands it. Nobody understands the handball rule. I mean, it used to be that handball was a deliberate handball. You know, like Maradona, the hand of God. And it used to be so obvious what
1: Burnham
0: handball.
1: For Prime Minister, solve this.
2: Yeah, just get rid of VAR.
0: Well, he doesn't like VAR.
1: He wants to get rid of VAR.
0: Is he a Man United fan?
2: He's Everton fan, yeah.
0: He's an Everton fan.
2: But he's come out saying he wants to get rid of VAR. I'm not sure if it's actually in his power.
0: That is not in his remit.
1: By the way, massive game tonight.
0: For the Arsenal.
1: Yeah, but for anyone challenging for the title, I'm being biased, but it'd be a huge game tonight.
0: I don't think we should talk about it. But yeah, it is big. Arsenal needing to keep up this winning, grinding it, getting over the line somehow, some way, in order to not allow Manchester City back
1: 8 p.m.
0: in.
1: They are circling. Late kickoff for breakfast shows.
0: We should mention as well, Red Roses won the Six Nations yesterday, beating France, and that was incredible. Eighth successive time they've won. And you could say they have the most money, they have the most investment, blah, blah, blah, they should win it. But they had an awful lot of injuries this season, and they had a lot of players who were pregnant. So a lot of the young players had to come in and really step up.
2: Wow.
1: So
0: it was a great achievement.
1: Jackie, great stuff. Thanks so much. We are out of time for this hour of the programme. We'll be right back on the other side of this with all the day's top stories.
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1: With Sophie and Wilf, a very good morning from me as well. Lots ahead.
0: The Justice Secretary tells us the Prime Minister will not be setting out a timetable for departing from number 10 as his leadership contenders pull focus.
1: President Trump says the clock is ticking for Iran as talks to bring the war to an end appear to stall.
0: There's a warning that Britain's dementia care is in denial and regret, saying patients are being missed at every stage.
1: Also today, The Power of a Good Book. We'll be chatting to the author Matt Haig about the positive impact of therapeutic novels.
0: And in golf, England's Aaron Rye storms to a maiden major title after completing a three-shot victory in the PGA Championship.
1: A very good morning to you. The Prime Minister will not be setting out a timetable for leaving number 10. That's what his Justice Secretary, David Lammy, has told us this morning.
0: And it comes after another of his ministers, Culture Secretary Lisa Nandy, told Sky News it would have to be a personal decision for Keir Starmer on whether to step down. Here's what David Lammy said to us.
2: Let me be really clear. Keir Starmer remains the most resilient person I know in my life. I spoke to him twice yesterday. He has a strength of character, a fighting experience. There will be no timetables. What there is getting on with the business of government, really crystal clear about that. At the moment, there is no contest. What there is his determination to deliver for the people, British people, accelerate the pace over the coming months, much to do.
0: So just to be crystal clear, no timetable for departure set up by Keir Starmer.
2: There will be no timetable for departure.
0: No timetable. Keir Starmer might want to stay. But, of course, if Andy Burnham does win in Makerfield, well, a leadership challenge is inevitable and it could almost be a coronation for the Manchester mayor. But he's got to win first. And these guys might have something to say about that reform. Applications have closed to be the reform candidate in Makerfield. We're expecting the announcement later this week. Labour applications close at midday today. But my goodness, you'd have to be brave, wouldn't you, to go up against Andy Burnham. That really would be a curveball, wouldn't it? And then polling day expected on the 18th of June. And honestly, I cannot remember another by-election with these consequences. It could really be almost a direct referendum on who should be Prime Minister.
1: Rob's here to discuss all of this with us. I mean, 18th of June, nothing can really take place significantly until then now, or will the government try and get on with the job in the meantime?
3: I think that's certainly the impression that the government wants to put out. I mean, listening to David Lammy in that interview, if Keir Starmer has been doing any soul searching this weekend, he's clearly come to a conclusion about what he's going to do for now, and it's that he's going to stay. We're expecting to see the Prime Minister in some capacity later today. So, yeah, I think they will be wanting to give the impression that, as David Lammy was characterising it, this was sort of a torrid 10 days for Labour, but they're moving through it. Look, I think that does completely miss the reality of the practical impact of what the last week has had. But, as we were saying an hour ago, a lot can happen in 4 or 5 weeks, and Andy Burnham might not win that by-election. If he doesn't win it, I think that completely changes the equation of what happens next, and that may well be part of the calculation as to why, for now, Keir Starmer's saying that he's going to stay put.
0: It's interesting, isn't it? Because look, if you're on paper, it looks like quite a hard by-election for Andy Burnham to win. But then if even Andy Burnham can't win it with his positive personal poll ratings, then surely that's going to spark a whole load of other soul-searching in Labour.
3: Yeah, absolutely, because it's a proof-of-concept election, right? If Andy Burnham is the person that can come back and make Labour competitive against Reform, can take them into the next election to beat Reform, well, if he can't win a by-election when his name is on the ticket and beat Reform, how on earth is he going to be able to lead a party and a government to beat Reform as well? So, if he couldn't win this, the argument would go, well, you wouldn't want him to be Prime Minister anyway, because it shows that he can't do it.
1: What an extraordinary sort of 4 or 5 weeks we're going to have ahead of us. I mean, David Lammy confirmed he will be up there campaigning for Andy Burnham. Presumably, I mean, we can't have all of the cabinet, but not the prime minister. I mean, we're going to have just the most bizarre setup, aren't we?
0: Keir Starmer can't campaign to be the candidate. He wants to stop Keir Starmer.
1: I agree, but can the deputy PM do that? I'm just saying, it's the most extraordinary setup that we have.
0: It's nuts.
3: And now you've got this sort of shadow boxing in the leadership contest going on between Wes Streeting and Andy Burnham. Wes Streeting, who, in theory, on paper, says he's fully behind Andy Burnham. He thinks that, yes, we should have a battle of ideas and we should have the broadest possible leadership contest when it eventually comes about, but also is being accused in some of the papers by allies of Andy Burnham this morning of trying to scupper his chances in Makerfield by bringing up rejoining the EU and trying to push the topic back onto something that would be uncomfortable for Andy Burnham in that constituency. Now, Wes Streeting's team has hit back to that article that was published in the Times this morning, saying it's based on anonymous sources who do no favours for the people and the party they supposedly support. Wes has always been pro-European. He said what he believes to be in Britain's long-term interest. We shouldn't fear debate.
1: Come on. Of course he brought it up, well-timed, to make it hard for Andy Burnham. But if Andy Burnham's going to whinge about talking about policy areas, then, you know, you're not the one for the job. This is an absurd briefing, Warren. Get on with it. Win or don't.
3: You're going to enjoy the next 4 or 5 weeks then, Wilf.
1: Well, I mean, come on. That's of all the things to whinge about, I mean, that seems... It was after taking your time to announce whether you're going to go or not by Wes Streeting, you have to say quite well played over the weekend on this point.
3: Yeah, it was punchier than I thought, to be honest. I thought we'd at least have a period where everyone sort of pretended that, at least sort of maintained the pretense that there wasn't a shadow leadership election going on, and that went away for a little bit. But, you know, within 24 hours, you had eye-catching announcements, speeches, sort of punchy social media videos coming from Wes Streeting. So, yeah, he seems keen.
1: Yeah, we shall see what happens. It's going to be... So June the 18th, not 100% confirmed, but it looks like June
3: No, we
1: 18th.
3: Should get the writ in the next day
1: What's
3: or two,
1: the date
3: hopefully.
1: Today?
3: 4 weeks Thursday, I think
1: May.
3: That'll be.
1: Lots to discuss about that in the coming weeks. Now, President Trump has issued a renewed warning to Iran after speaking to Benjamin Netanyahu.
0: So on Truth Social, he said, for Iran, the clock is ticking and they better get moving fast or there won't be anything left of them. Time is of the essence.
1: Reports suggest the US and Israel are undergoing the most intense preparations for potential renewed attacks against Iran since the ceasefire was agreed last month.
0: So Donald Trump and Benjamin Netanyahu talked on the phone earlier today and they spoke about Iran. That's according to an Israeli official.
1: So oil price is up a bit this morning, but we're back above 110 now, Brent. 111 is the rate we're at. And it's been ticking up steadily over the last week or so. In particular, I guess that nothing concrete came out of the US-China discussions to try and stop the war. I'm just looking at the borrowing costs in particular here as they've now opened. They're sort of steady, which I think is encouraging because we've seen bond yields surge both Friday and today in Japan in particular. And that's kind of really lifted the sort of momentum of borrowing costs everywhere. And I think there's sort of a little bit of a sigh of relief this morning that they're up a little bit, the 10 years at 5.18, but it's not up more. Of course, it's risen quite a lot already in the last few weeks. It's not a big victory.
0: And this morning, we also spoke to the Justice Secretary about his plans to shake up the youth justice system. So the government's hoping that these reforms will prevent children from starting a life of crime. It includes strengthening so-called parenting orders.
1: These currently allow parents and guardians to be compelled to address children's behaviour through counselling and guidance or to face fines. Now, the repercussions could be tougher. We asked David Lammy if a parent could even go to jail for their child's crime.
2: Well, in extremis, that is available to a judge. I would expect that that would be used incredibly rarely.
0: But would effectively mean that you've been negligent in not flagging stuff up or not supporting your child, and that's an offence.
2: Parenting orders have sat on the statute books for years. They are not routinely being used by judges. The only thing a judge can do, really, is offer a fine. What parents of these kinds of children need is proper support. For example, if they themselves have an alcohol or a drug addiction, if they themselves are experiencing their own issues with, say, depression, they need to be able to be there for their child who's obviously offending.
0: I feel like it's, you know, perhaps a response in the wake of what we saw with Southport, where the findings of that review and the report found very strongly that the parents of Axel Rudak Cabana, the killer, should have done more in alerting the authorities when they saw this pattern of behaviour. Mm-hmm.
1: Also quite interesting, you know, focus of the government trying to move the conversation on, get back to policy, yeah. And we'll see if that continues all week and whether it works or not. Now, charities warning that dementia care in the UK is stuck in a system of delay, denial and neglect.
0: The Alzheimer's Society says people are waiting almost 3.5 years for a diagnosis after first showing symptoms. Well, I can talk to Barnaby about this. What are they saying then exactly?
4: Well, essentially, I think the concern from the Alzheimer's Society is that people are falling through the cracks of a system that isn't fit for purpose. I think that's the top line. As you just said, 3.5 year waiting time for a diagnosis from first showing symptoms. That's a really long time. And the concern is that because of that wait, people aren't getting the health support, the financial support that they're entitled to. There was one statistic that came out of the report that I thought was particularly shocking. It was that 1 in 5 people with a dementia diagnosis didn't get support after their diagnosis at all. I'm quoting the report here. They said families felt like they'd been released into the wild. The Alzheimer's Society are calling for a national system to be in place to monitor people's symptoms. And the reason this is so important is because of the sheer numbers of people who experience dementia. About 1 million in the UK currently. That figure is expected to rise to 1.4 million by 2040. Now, the chief executive of the Alzheimer's Society say this is not due to a backlog. She believes that there is a systems failing in how we deal with dementia. Of course, the government say that they are investing heavily in care for people with dementia and in research. But clearly, this charity want them to go further and faster.
1: Pardon me. Thanks so much. President Trump has been accused of trading civil rights for Republican votes as America's election map is redrawn. Well, ahead of crucial midterm elections, that's what legislators in Tennessee have been doing.
0: So in Memphis, it means that one of the only black majority seats in the U.S. South has been erased. David Blevins traveled there to find out more.
5: This is an attempt to dilute my vote.
6: It's called redistricting, and it's redefining America.
7: It's unconstitutional, it's unfair, and they're trying to suppress the black vote.
6: Is Donald Trump tearing up civil rights to boost his chances of holding onto power?
8: This is white supremacy, straight up white supremacy.
6: To answer that question, we've come to the Deep South, to Memphis, Tennessee. It's the home of the blues, but it's being forced red by the redrawing of election maps in midterm election year. A process that has wiped out the only majority black voting district in this entire state.
9: I never thought that I would be in a position where I'm fighting for the rights that my grandparents and my great-grandparents already fought for.
10: Split down the middle, this is Shotwell Street, the latest dividing line in America. Ninth District, the only Democratic seat here, has been carved up to benefit Republicans. But it's the only majority black district in Tennessee.
5: They try to dress it up that this is about politics and numbers. No, it's about politics and racism.
8: Voters choose representation. Representatives don't choose voters.
11: Dr. King was shot at the Lorraine Motel.
10: They've been here before. This community knows all about struggle. It was here that Martin Luther King gave his last speech and breathed his last breath.
12: And the shot rang out. Kapow!
10: District 9 is holy ground to the civil rights movement and to the family of its late leader.
13: I mean, voting is fundamental to what democracy represents. As it relates to my father particularly, yes, he was there in Memphis and was gunned down in Memphis. So it is like a devastating blow.
10: Republicans are winning this battle, making it harder for Democrats to flip the House. But redistricting means much more than politics in a place like this.
14: Memphis is a 64% black city. It's the blackest city in the entire country. And to combine it with the same district that the Ku Klux Klan was founded in is truly unconscionable.
10: But there are two sides to this story, so we headed east.
15: I pledge allegiance to the flag of the United States of America.
10: To the monthly meeting of Republicans in Bolivar, who reject claims of racism.
16: I think people assume whites are voting one way and blacks are voting another way, and it's not true.
17: I think everybody's trying to win, and it's gamesmanship now. If you believe you're right and you want to win and do the right thing, you're going to do everything in the world to retain power and win.
10: Bolivar and Memphis are in the same district now, but they're worlds apart. When the sun goes down in one, the lights come up in the other.
6: From blues to country to rock and roll, the music of Memphis is its own map of American history. But the city of Elvis, B.B. King and Otis Redding is getting a political makeover, and there's nothing these streets can do about it. This is Donald Trump's town now, and in his quest to hold on to power, it's now or never.
10: When she's gone, she's gone. David Blevins, Sky News, in Memphis.
1: A multi-billion pound pipeline of investment opportunities is being launched at the Great North Investment Summit. Greater Manchester Mayor Andy Burnham is also expected to make an appearance. Let's bring in the Labour Mayor of the North East, Kim McGuinness. A very good morning to you. Thanks so much for joining us.
18: Good morning.
1: Tell us what this gathering is exactly for those that aren't aware.
18: Well, this is the Great North coming together, all of our northern mayors, plus a huge number of investors coming together in Leeds to discuss how we make the Great North even better. We've got our huge investment prospectus there, as you can see, attracting billions of pounds of investment into the North. But also, this is about the North coming together and saying, we will never settle for second best, and we're ambitious. For example, we've been talking about a northern bid for the Olympics this week. That's something that is firmly on the agenda today.
1: What is your pitch to external foreign investors? Sell the North to us.
18: Well, tonight, I shouldn't have to sell the North to your audience. I think that a lot of them will be Northerners themselves. And the fact of the matter is, this is a great place to invest. We already have seen £60 billion worth of private and public sector investment in recent years. And that is now putting us in a place where we're expanding our railways. We're bringing more and more jobs. We're leading the way globally when it comes to green energy. And the opportunity is massive. And what we're saying to investors is, look, come on board now, get on board on the ground, and those who do will benefit from it.
1: Clearly, change takes a long time to take effect. Do you worry whether planning changes, for example, have gone far enough when we see the decades-long delays on a project like HS2 and the ongoing questions about whether there are more delays to come?
18: Look, I think that in recent days, we've all seen the impact of what slow change can do. It breeds distrust and it makes people in this country feel like they're not being listened to. So I want to see things happen quicker. And that's one of the pitches of the mayors of the North, is we want to bring more powers down to regional level so that we can make those decisions quicker about things like planning, so we can get on and build and grow and create jobs and really showcase the North in the way that it should be. So, of course, I think those things are always a concern. But what we have seen is there's a real appetite from investors to come along today. We've got over 400 people attending to look at what the North has to offer. And that is heartening. It's something that shows that the North is where it's at when it comes to people wanting to be part of our Northern story.
1: Do you think that Andy Burnham is the right person to lead the country, or is it just a case that it'd be good to have him in Westminster alongside Keir Starmer?
18: Well, Andy Burnham has to win that seat in Makerfield first. The people of that constituency have got a decision to make in this by-election. I want to see him win. I think he's been a great mayor. I think he would be a great prime minister, but that's not where we are at the moment. There's a long way to go, and he's got a fight on his hands. You know, Reformer flooding the streets, they're terrified of Andy Burnham, and he can see that. And so I want to get behind him to win that by-election, and then we'll see what happens next.
1: You want him to be in Parliament with a view to challenging Keir Starmer for the leadership?
18: Look, that's going to be a question for Andy Burnham. But where we are now, we have to respect the voters of Makerfield who have got a big decision to make. And I'm backing Andy all the way to win that seat, to get back into Parliament. And part of that is that I do want to see this change in the way the country is run. That's part of what our Great North Summit's about. We want more power to be devolved to the region so we can make more of our own decisions closer to where people live, which I think helps people to feel more engaged in their politics and takes away some of that distrust that we're seeing.
1: Do you think that articulating a position of potentially rejoining the EU in years to come would lead to voters using that phrase you just said, distrust?
18: I think that it's a live conversation, the conversation about the EU. Things have changed significantly since Brexit, particularly our defence position. But I don't think that this by-election or what's going on at the moment is a referendum on Brexit. I think we've got to have a sensible conversation about our relationship with the EU. And what I don't want is for that to drown out the positive arguments that are being made about how we can bring more power to the North, how we can bring that trust back into politics, how we can take that Brexit phrase, take back control, and make it really mean something to the people of our regions by giving them control of more of their own decisions. I think that is where we should be basing the conversation. I think if we end up in a rabbit hole about something that happened 10 years ago, then we're unlikely to have a positive outcome from that discussion.
1: Kim McGuinness, thanks so much for joining us. Good to see you.
18: Thank you.
0: Now let's talk climate change, shall we? Because sucking carbon dioxide out of the air, sticking it underground, key strategy to try and tackle climate change.
1: But we've spoken to residents in Merseyside about their fears of a new CO2 pipeline and the potential for deadly gas leaks. Our science correspondent Thomas Moore has the story.
19: Who's this? What have we got here? Can you take your ring off?
20: Spotty.
19: Which one?
10: When Chris moved with his growing family to the Wirral near Liverpool 3 years ago, he never imagined he'd be on the front line of a new net zero battle. A planned pipeline carrying 3 million tonnes of carbon dioxide a year from polluting industries will pass close to his house. It's part of the government's plans to tackle climate change, but he fears a rupture in the pipe would spread a suffocating cloud of the gas.
19: It will push the oxygen out of the way. It will sit and hang around just above the ground, a few metres deep. If that would happen at night time, it being an asphyxiant, that's really quite a risk.
10: It happened 4 years ago in Mississippi.
21: 911. My friend, she's laying on the ground and she's shaking. She's kind of drooling out of the mouth. I don't know if she's having a seizure or not.
10: When emergency crews arrived, they found a high-pressure carbon dioxide pipeline had burst. White ice coated the ground. 45 people were taken to hospital. 200 were evacuated. We tracked down Jack. He coordinated the emergency response.
22: When I got on scene, it was an eerie, eerie sight. I describe it as something from a zombie apocalypse. The town is completely evacuated. There's vehicles just abandoned in the street. There's like an eerie chemical smell in the air. It was a strange, eerie sight. In my 35 years of emergency service, it was definitely one of the most unique sights I'd ever been on once I got there.
1: Well, Thomas is with us to discuss it further, and you can scan a QR code coming your way to watch his full report. Thomas, how big a sort of portion of the pie of all the things we've got planned in the decades ahead is carbon capture and storage?
23: Oh, it's going to be huge in the years to come. The whole idea of net zero is you reduce carbon production as much as possible. And for those industries like cement, lime, aviation, where you can't stop all the carbon, you have to do something else with it. And that's either planting trees to absorb it, or you bury it in old gas gas fields like Morecambe Bay. Now, just to cover the carbon produced by cement and lime in this country, you're talking about hundreds of millions of trees every year. And you can see how that will quickly displace farmland, the growing need for houses and so on. So trees aren't a solution. They're looking for some other way of burying this carbon, 3 million tonnes a year, underneath Morecambe Bay.
1: Is it seen as something that's very efficient and we do even without these targets? Or is it something that's sort of seen as quite arbitrary, we have to do it just to meet a target? Because I guess you could move to an area where some things that are energy intensive might not themselves have to be net zero as long as the rest of the country is.
23: Net zero means your total. As a UK, we have to reach a net balance of zero. So whatever we can't reduce, we have to mitigate it in some way. There is now so much carbon in the atmosphere that adding every extra ton is just going to create further temperature rises in the years to future. There is climate change already baked in. So the feeling of scientists is that you have to reduce that to zero.
0: What happens? I mean, I feel it's a bit like if you have to tidy your room and you just get everything off the floor and just shove it in a cupboard, shut the door, and then hope it doesn't fall out again. Mm-hmm. I mean,
23: So we know that natural gas is buried underneath the North Sea, for example, and it's safely locked away, and we tap it, we bring it to the surface. Mm. We're reversing the process with carbon capture and storage. We pump it underground. When that gas field is full of carbon dioxide now, you cork it, you plug it. But it stays there forever? Yeah, it stays there for a very, very long time. Geological timescales is the belief.
0: Wow.
1: Very, very interesting. Thomas, great stuff. Thanks so much as ever for a report on the Sky News website.
0: Now, four crew members have safely ejected after a pretty terrifying jet crash that happened during an air show at a military base in Idaho. We can see that moment there. I mean, luckily...
1: All four crew members ejected and safely.
0: All four crew members.
1: Wow, God, look at their ejection net. Gosh, you could think that I wasn't far from the ground. That is unbelievable footage. And all four managed to eject without either hitting each other or hitting the other plane there, despite the collision being, you know, only moments earlier.
0: Yeah, so this is an airbase. Two US Navy fighter jets colliding midair in Idaho, and then the authorities then placed the whole of the Mountain Home Air Force Base under lockdown, cancelled the remainder of the event, unsurprisingly, given the images that you can see. According to local media reports, the aircraft involved two EA-18G Growler fighting jets taking part in this demonstration near a base, and they came down around 2 miles outside the airbase. But the good news, and you can see the parachutes are on your screen, all four crew members ejecting safely.
1: We're going to take a break. When we come back, we'll be talking about the power of a good book. We'll be chatting to the author Matt Haig about the rise of anxiety disorders, but positive impacts that come from therapeutic novels. We'll be right back.
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26: Hi, I'm Kingston Bagpuse. 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
5: What more do you need?
1: Welcome back. We're talking mental health next and the different ways we can find comfort and look after ourselves, whether it's getting enough fresh air or losing yourself in a good book.
0: Well, the author of the highly popular therapeutic novel, The Midnight Library, is continuing his work to help people find comfort through reading by releasing a second escapist tale. We're pleased to say the author and campaigner Matt Haig joins us now in the studio. It's great to have you with us. You've spoken so openly about mental health, and obviously your books touch on it so much as well. Just talk us about your latest book.
8: The Midnight Train, which, as its title suggests, is linked to another book I wrote called The Midnight Library. And this is a book about life. It's a book about a man at the end of his life who finds himself on a train station, and he goes back through his entire life from his childhood through different struggles in his life, love story, and he wants to step off the train, basically, and change regrets and do things differently. And it's about, you know, what you would do differently, basically, if you could have the chance.
1: We used the term there, a therapeutic novel. Mm-hmm. Where does that term come from? Did you design your first book to be a therapeutic novel? Is that how people have reacted to it after the case?
8: Yeah, you just write the book you want to write, and you write the book that, you know, you would want to read yourself. And those sort of things are just sort of like terms that other people put on them. I'd say in recent years, possibly my books have taken a sort of more therapeutic leaning, but originally that wasn't the case. So I think it's just about where you are in your life. And obviously I've written openly about my own personal sort of mental health issues, and even in the fiction that sort of comes through, not just about depression but about recovery, about addiction and all those sort of issues.
0: I mean, and I'll obviously be guided by you and how much you want to talk about and all that kind of thing, but you have spoken so powerfully about your own mental health journey, and I just wondered, you know, if you might be able to share a little bit of what happened to you, because you took yourself to the edge of a cliff.
8: Yeah, I nearly died at the age of 24. I was very convinced I wouldn't make it to the age of 25. As a young man, I had lots of issues. There was alcohol involved, drugs involved, addiction issues. And then I had a full-blown breakdown at the age of 24. It took me about 3 or 4 years of being very ill before I got better. I was agoraphobic, diagnosed with panic disorder, depression. I was on various medications, and, you know, I started writing literally because I couldn't leave the house. You know, I was that ill at that point where I couldn't have gone to do an office job. So, writing was part of my recovery. It was part of my journey. And, it took me a long time before I could publicly talk about it, write about it. But I do believe there's a massive link between writing and therapy. I mean, if you think about what therapy is, it's basically words. It's people talking or writing. Yeah. And I think when you go through any experience, whether it's grief, whether it's depression, that's so sort of profoundly powerful, it can at the time feel sort of beyond words, and it's very sort of a personal thing. So I think putting it into words somehow lightens it, shares it, makes it feel more manageable.
1: It's really interesting hearing you take that. I mean, in terms of your advice to others, not everyone's got a book in them, I guess, is my point, to get through this process. So I don't know what the sort of tangible lessons are for everyone, other than, of course, reading the book, which clearly many people find therapeutic.
8: Well, I think just sharing your story. I mean, I, as a young man, I had a lot of stigma about my own experience, and I think young men and a lot of people in general have a lot of self-stigma about mental illness. We like to feel like we're in control of ourselves, and then you're told you have depression, and it's scary. But all I would say is everything that I was worried about, you know, about going public, about talking, about telling people about mental, you know, it, a lot of it doesn't happen. And even if people are judging you, then that acts as a kind of filter as who you would want to be surrounded by in your own life. So, I mean, I don't think the lesson is necessarily write a book, but it's definitely, once you start to share things, mm-hmm. it becomes easier, and it helps other people to share it too.
0: I love that idea about it being a filter. You know, if you if you are the kind of person who has a problem with this, well, is that someone you want in your life, right?
8: Yeah, exactly. And also, you know, it can feel very lonely, mental illness, and going through something like that. So once you start to share, it's very often the case that someone else will share an experience back. It might not be the same experience you've had, but it's another personal thing to them. So opening up is a way to feel less alone.
0: Yeah.
1: When you've heard from people who've read the first book, maybe the second book now, that fall under this category, and they've it's helped them on their own journey, it must be very rewarding for you.
8: Yeah, absolutely. And, you know, I struggled with that at the start because the first book that sort of made me a bit more prominent was Reasons to Stay Alive, which is very much about my personal thing. And as someone who's not a doctor, not a therapist, I struggled to know what my role was. But I think people just like the ability to see themselves. So if you're writing about an experience, they're not necessarily after answers. They're just after a feeling that they're understood.
0: Yeah. It's that loneliness that you speak of as well. It makes a lot of sense, I have to say. And you know, if you look at the suicide stats, we talk about it quite a lot, don't we? It's so stark, the number of men in particular, who are, you know, finding themselves at this moments of crisis.
8: Yeah. I mean, we're looking right now at, I think, the highest statistics for all genders since the 90s, and you know, rising rates among women too, across all kinds of mental illnesses. So yeah, we're still in the midst of a mental health crisis.
0: Can I ask you about neurodivergency as well? Because I believe I'm right in saying that you've been diagnosed with ADHD and autism. How important do you think it is for people to get a correct diagnosis, or are you one of these people who thinks actually we're having an overdiagnosis at the minute?
8: I don't think there's been an overdiagnosis. Obviously, like all things, there's probably cases of misdiagnosis, but I still think there's a lot of people out there who don't necessarily know what they've got. So I think that's the other side of it. I think a lot of the talk about overdiagnosis gets very politicised, and I think it's partly because it's a new thing and people are coming to terms with it. I think we're in an age where people are starting to understand themselves across mental health and neurodivergency a bit more. So we're seeing things a lot more. I don't think it's necessarily a case that people are getting overdiagnosed. I think there's just a sort of new understanding.
1: Mm-hmm. Matt, thanks so much for joining us.
8: Thank you for having me.
1: Good to see you.
0: Great to have you. Thank you. When it comes to mental health, novels are my thing. You know, like people talk about going for a run or, you know, whatever it is to try and help them boost their mood or to change stuff up. For me, it's reading that does it, I have to say.
1: Get lost in a good story.
0: It's true.
1: To Greece now, where NATO's biggest ever special forces exercise in Europe is taking place.
0: So European countries are looking to beef up their defences, not just, of course, to counter Russia, but also to prepare for potentially less American support. It's something that numerous presidents have warned about, and of course those warnings have ramped up under Donald Trump as well. Here's our security and defence editor, Deborah Haynes.
9: I'm in the midst of NATO's biggest ever special forces exercise in Europe. Here, soldiers are parachuting into Greece, where they've been told that up to 100 enemy forces have infiltrated the area, posing threats, launching sabotage attacks, cyber attacks. The soldiers are going to have to move forward. They won't be doing it for real in this exercise, but their job is to work out the scale of the threat and whether this is the start of a much bigger invasion.
11: Bottom line up front, it provides us a unique opportunity to train together, get stronger together, and ultimately fight together.
9: Do you feel ready for war?
11: Yes, of course. This is exactly the reason and the purpose and the end state we are trying to reach.
9: We've watched several waves of jumps. Soldiers from Greece, from North Macedonia, from Switzerland, not a NATO country, and also from Albania, jumping down, landing. We're in the maritime part of the exercise. We're off the coast of Athens. There's an American C-130 aircraft flying overhead. American and Greek special forces are going to be jumping out of that plane. You can see them exiting now. They are on a mission to join up with two boats that were pushed out of the aircraft on a previous rotation a couple of minutes ago. This is part of a 10-day exercise that's taking place across 10 nations, from here in the Mediterranean to the Black Sea to the Baltic Sea. The fact that American special forces make up a third of the forces that are being used as part of this exercise really underlines the vital role that the US is playing in NATO deterrence and defence at a time when Donald Trump is actually threatening to withdraw the footprint of US forces in the alliance. There is a lot of concern amongst European allies about what happens to them and their defences should that take place, which again is why exercises like this are clearly so important. You're jumping with the Americans tonight. Like, what's it like working with them?
6: Just like working with any other people. Just, I feel very close to them, yes.
9: And, you know, do you think, obviously, I'm not asking you a political question, but do you think you'd be able to do this without the Americans?
6: Yes, of course. Of course.
9: The intent is to prepare the special forces of NATO to be ready to spearhead, to defend territory here from hostile attacks under the threshold of an all-out invasion that, of course, would be an Article 5 moment.
1: Deborah Haynes there for us.
0: Now we're talking Brexit again this morning. Don't worry, you haven't lost yourself in a time warp. The reason we're doing it is because it's suddenly elbowed its way into the potential Labour leadership contest, because over the weekend, Wes Streeting called for the UK to rejoin the EU.
1: Yeah, it didn't so much elbow its way in as Wes Streeting elbowed
0: pushed it in.
1: Now, it's given rise to lots of old arguments about the economic benefits or not of Brexit. So here is the take of our business correspondent, Paul Kelso.
12: Wes Streeting says the UK should rejoin the European Union, that Brexit's been a catastrophic mistake and rejoining will rebuild our economy and trade. It's a political pitch based on an economic assumption that things can only get better if we rejoin. But absent a time machine, it might not be that straightforward. First question, have things got worse? The answer by most economic consensus is yes. Since the Brexit vote, there have been various independent assessments, all of them showing a negative impact on GDP. The OBR said that productivity would decline by 4% by 2035. The Organisation for Economic Cooperation and Development said GDP would decline 5% by 2030. And the US National Bureau of Economic Research by 6-8% by last year. How do things actually look today? Well, relatively good if you only look at the most recent data. GDP for the first quarter of this year makes the UK the fastest growing economy in the G7. Some Brexiteers have claimed this as proof that the doom-mongering was, well, just that. Now, take the timeline back a little, though, to pre-pandemic, and you see UK GDP has underperformed the Eurozone. Now, disentangling Brexit from the massive economic shocks that followed the pandemic, the Ukraine war, now Iran, is hard. Would the UK have been immune had we still been in the EU? Well, no. But were we more exposed because we chose to make a fundamental change to our most important economic relationship just before these generational challenges hit? Well, yes. Now, the EU was and remains our largest single trading partner. 41% of exports last year. That share has declined a bit. Now, the US is our largest single country trading partner at 22%. Then comes China at 3%. And then scores of smaller relationships that make up the other third of trade. Now, one of the claimed benefits of Brexit was the freedom to do trade deals with these countries. And there have been some, with Australia, New Zealand and Japan, each worth less than 0.1% to GDP, though. And India, a little more than that. Now, every little helps, but none of those are game-changing. The great prize for leavers was a trade deal with the US, but that hasn't happened. And since Donald Trump's second term, barriers have gone up, not come down. Last year, Keir Starmer did do a narrow deal on beef, ethanol, steel, cars and pharmaceuticals, but it's not legally binding and it's subject to presidential whim. The Prime Minister does now want to move closer to the EU. The King's Speech includes a bill to increase food and drink trade by removing checks and accepting EU standards. Now, immigration loomed large in the Brexit debate a decade ago with promises it would decline. This is what actually happened. EU migration, the red line here, did go down, but non-EU numbers soared. A huge wave of legal migration now in decline, but it's an even bigger political issue now than it was then. It's highly unlikely the EU would hand back the same favourable terms on which we left, and freedom of movement is likely to be non-negotiable. The success or failure of Brexit was always going to be about what governments chose to do with it, and the same is likely to apply to rejoining. Now, one final chart that might explain why Wes Streeting is raising the spectre of Europe now. Polling shows that nearly 60 50% of people think leaving was a mistake, though tellingly, Andy Burnham is not supporting a return as he fights a by-election in a Leave voting seat. What appetite there is to reopen the Brexit debate in the country beyond the Labour leadership campaign? Well, that's another question entirely.
1: Paul Kelso there for us.
0: Well, the new Director General of the BBC has arrived at work. This is Matt Britton walking into the building. No tie. Interesting. But, I mean, he's got an absolutely huge in-tray. So he is a former president of Google in Europe. He's also a former Great Britain World Rowing Bronze Medalist, perhaps so taking on the most difficult job of his career so far. Let's have a listen to what he said on his first day at work.
13: I've just had a really strong coffee and a deep breath, and I'm about to walk through those doors as the new Director General. I'm really honoured to be doing that. And humbled to take the role. I'm also very aware how complicated, uncertain and fast-changing the world is. And I think when I look at the 100-year history of the BBC, how it's served its audiences, how it's adapted at pace and it's risen in times of crisis, I also believe that today the world needs the BBC more than ever, here in the UK and around the world, for today and for tomorrow. And I look forward to listening and learning and leading with many colleagues to serve the audiences into the future. So I'm time to get started. Thanks very much.
14: Director Generals. Dr.
1: I mean, big, tough task. Lots on the in-tray. And clearly, to state the obvious, the BBC have gone for a very forward-looking option. He's come completely from the private sector, completely of his whole career at Google. And I think that says a lot, actually, in terms of just what they hope he can achieve.
0: Yeah, it's an ambitious appointment, and he was clearly trying to get the message across that, you know, it's a big job, but he's up for the challenge. So we'll see how it all shakes down
1: good
0: over
1: luck.
0: The days and weeks. Yeah, good luck. Exactly.
1: Let's have a look at the weather next.
15: You're looking happy.
16: Well, the forecast looks good.
15: So you've sorted the travel insurance then?
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0: So the weather warms up and settles down by the end of the week, with temperatures expected to reach the low to mid-20s Celsius. A big contrast, of course, with recent temperatures, which have been much lower than average for the time of year. For now, though, conditions remain unsettled, with showers spreading eastward across the UK mainland, merging to give some longer spells of rain. Eastern counties will have a mostly dry, bright start to the day, along with Scotland and Northern Ireland. Increasing cloud and stronger winds across the Republic of Ireland will bring rain by the middle of the day.
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1: As you can see, Jackie's here because we'll have the sport next with a great British victory.
18: 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It happened while most people were sleeping, but Aaron Rye has become the first Englishman to win the PGA Championship in over 100 years. And if you had a little flutter on him before it started, you could have got 100-1.
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1: Time for the sport. Jackie's here with that, and we kick off with the golf.
18: It was great. It was, you know, probably very unexpected that Aaron Rye was going to win his first major last night, but he did in Pennsylvania, probably while a lot of his friends back home were sleeping. And he tore up the back nine of that course so brilliantly. Now, if you don't know anything about him, he's 30. He's from Wolverhampton. He wears two gloves because when he was growing up practicing, it was cold. He covers all of his golf clubs because when he was young, there wasn't much money in his house and he got one set and one set only and he had to make them last. So his dad protected all of the irons as well as his drivers, which he still does. And he said in his press conference afterwards, you know, he was asked how he was going to celebrate. I think he won about 2.6 million. He said, well, I'll probably just stop on the way and just get a burrito. Go to Chipotle, I like it.
0: Go wild.
18: absolutely bonkers. But it was brilliant how he did it because a lot of golfers really struggled with that course last night. Let's have a look. So this was the moment where you thought, okay, he's in this. He was three behind with 10 to play. He had a 40-foot eagle at the ninth, which pushed him right up the leaderboard. It was a very congested leaderboard. Honestly, there were so many people who could have won this in the end. He then turned in four birdies on the back nine, including this really difficult putt on the 17th. And this, I think he would have known when this went in, he was going to win because it was very difficult. All the commentators were flagging how difficult it was, but straight in the hole.
1: Unbelievable.
18: Yeah, under pressure as well, which meant that on the 18th, he could take two putts, which he did, and just, you know, finish it all off. He finished 500 for the day with a 65. Three clear, brilliant performance, and just paid tribute to all his family afterwards.
21: People that come to my mind are my mom, my dad, my siblings, my wife. There's absolutely so much that goes into this. My coaches who are with me since I was 10 years old, my sponsor, Shabir Randeri, who's been with me since I was 8 years old, that there's an absolute team of people that go into just even having the opportunity to play professionally.
1: And not to not do him credit, but this, judging by the odds you mentioned beforehand, 101, it completely came out of nowhere.
18: Well, yeah, but after his first round, I think, you know, obviously they came right down. But I don't think, if you were naming who's going to win it, people would have gone Rory. John Ram was second, maybe John Ram, but, you know, not him. Well done.
1: Yeah.
18: Relegation dogfight. We're very, very, very into the closing stages of this now. And I think, you know, what happened to West Ham yesterday at Newcastle, I don't know if you watched that match, they lost 3-1. It needed to be really good from West Ham. It really wasn't. They gifted Newcastle two goals. It was a very sort of lame start to the match when they needed to be fighting for their Premier League lives. And it just didn't come off. They fought in the end, but it was too little, too late. It leaves Spurs really needing just a point because their goal difference is so much better. Mm-hmm. When they go to Chelsea on Tuesday, if they get a point, it's all over. Nuno Espirito Santo was so kind of apologetic afterwards, but it does look like it's kind of done and dusted for West Ham. And I don't know if you saw United's match yesterday. We still haven't had Michael Carrick officially announced as the official manager of Manchester United, but they beat Forest 3-2. But there was another VAR controversy. It was a handball. It hits Mbeumo's hip and arm, and then Cunha scores the goal. It went to VAR. The referee didn't go with the VAR and just said, no, I'm sticking with my original decision. The goal stands. And none of the pundits could understand it. And it's basically come to the point where no one really understands VAR decisions, doesn't understand the handball rule, when is it going to be a goal or not a goal. I mean, Alan Shearer and Gary Neville just called this decision a shocker. For Gary Neville to call a Man United goal,
0: I know it's bad.

0: umpire's decision, when in all the other VARs, they normally, if you go and look at it, it's about to be overturned.
1: You know, if it gets called a VAR, oh, this is going to be chalked off, but it wasn't. We should mention the Red Roses yesterday, who won the Six Nations. It was a brilliant performance against France, in Bordeaux, an eighth successive Six Nations win. And you'll probably think, well, you know, they win everything, they won the World Cup, why wouldn't they win it? Except 11 players from that World Cup final didn't play in that match yesterday.
2: Wow.
1: They got tons of injuries. They've got players out who are pregnant. And it was a lot of young players who had to come in and really step up. And that was a challenge, and they rose to the challenge. Very good. And Yannick Sinner, we should mention as well, who yesterday won the Italian Open, which means that he's won all nine of the Masters on offer. And the only other man who's ever done that is Novak Djokovic.
0: Wow, what an achievement.
1: That is how good he is. He's 24 as well.
0: He's a baby.
1: He's just a baby.
2: Jackie, great stuff. Thanks very much. That does it for the sport. We'll be right back after this.
3: I urge you not to look away. If Hamas hands the hostages over, they will end this conflict.
4: The world has been watching. Good to see you again. How are you?
3: Did she say how he was?
5: The conditions are awful.
4: The jets were ordered to come back.
3: Historic day here today. How will you respond if India does launch airstrikes?
6: They'll be allowed to war.
4: But I'm just going to put some body armor on.
3: I'm Gelda Hakim.

0: appear to stall.
1: The warning that Britain's dementia care is in denial and regret, saying patients are being missed at every stage.
0: Also, we'll be discussing, what do you think would make the UK a better place to live? We'll speak to one playwright, James Graham, trying to answer that question.
1: And in sport, England's Aaron Rye storms to a maiden major title after completing a three-shot victory in the PGA Championship.
0: Good morning. We've learned today the Prime Minister will not be setting out a timetable for leaving Number 10. That's what his Justice Secretary David Lammy told us this morning.
1: Comes after another of his ministers, Culture Secretary Lisa Nandy, told Sky News that it would have to be a personal decision for Sir Keir on whether or not he steps down. Here's what the Deputy PM and Justice Secretary told us this morning.
2: Let me be really clear. Keir Starmer remains the most resilient person I know in my life. I spoke to him twice yesterday. He has a strength of character, a fighting experience. There will be no timetables. What there is getting on with the business of government, really crystal clear about that. At the moment, there is no contest. What there is his determination to deliver for the people, British people, accelerate the pace over the coming months, much to do.
0: So just to be crystal clear, no timetable for departure set up by Keir Starmer?
2: There will be no timetable for departure.
0: So that's clear. I think we can absolutely say now Keir Starmer is going to be fighting, at least, of course, until that Makerfield by-election. But of course, you know, if Andy Bunning wins there, a leadership challenge is inevitable. It could almost become a coronation for the Manchester mayor. If he wins in Makerfield. Because look, these guys are going to do everything they can to stop it happening. Reform swept all the council wards in the area. Applications for their candidate have now shut. We'll be hearing who it's going to be later on this week. Labour applications for a candidate close at midday today. I mean, look, you'd have to be pretty brave, wouldn't you, to go up against Andy Burnham. And then, of course, polling day, we're expecting on the 18th of June. I cannot think, genuinely, of a by-election with more significance than this one. Almost, you know, a referendum on who you want to lead the country is going to have some extraordinarily stark consequences, whoever wins.
1: And unbelievably, the other thing to come out of the interview this morning, Sophie did with David Lammy, is Lammy saying he will be there to campaign on behalf of Andy Burnham. Kind of unfathomable that we are where we are.
3: Yeah, you're kind of through the looking glass a bit, aren't you? There's kind of two parallel political universes going on. There's one where you very clearly have a sort of shadow leadership campaign playing out between Wes Streeting and Andy Burnham. And then there's the other, when David Lammy is saying, we need to stop this nonsense. We can't have 10 weeks of this. We've had 10 days of it. We need to be getting on with the job. And that was what he told you when he spoke to you earlier. I thought, you know, he sounded a bit frustrated by everything that's going on, if you want to have a listen.
2: Let's step back. I'm not going to sugarcoat this. I thought that the Labour Party over the last 10 days had a spectacular own goal after those local election results. We now need to unite and pull together. We have a by-election to fight. We need to remember our responsibilities as a government. We are not in opposition. We have the levers of power.
0: I mean, it sounds like you're kind of frustrated. Was it right that you were kind of like calling around colleagues, trying to get them to, you know, rein it in, back the government? Did you have a few frank conversations?
2: None of us can have been immune to ordinary British people looking in at the Westminster bubble, seeing infighting and briefing, and being turned off when actually what they want is a government getting on with improving their lives.
3: And he's been making a similar point in other interviews this morning, basically saying, look, Wes Streeting is no longer in government. He's allowed to have these debates. Andy Burnham's not in government. He can talk about what he wants. These are not sixth form debates, he said. We need to get on with governing.
0: I asked him, I mean, you mentioned there about how we're going through the looking glass, and I think that is basically the perfect way of putting this by-election. The other question I asked over Lammy, which I'm still not clear on, is if you quite like Keir Starmer, who should you vote for? You know, because it's like, it's almost like the anti-Labour candidate is the Labour candidate. I'm just, the whole thing I find, it's extraordinary.
3: Yeah, I mean, Andy Burnham, judging by the interviews this weekend, you know, he's running as the change candidate here,
0: yeah.
3: which is bizarre given, you know, he is the Labour candidate and he's the Labour government candidate, but it's not bizarre given we know that if he becomes the MP, I imagine a leadership challenge or maybe even a coronation might follow quite quickly. So, yeah, I think we are just... It is born out of Keir Starmer's fundamentally incredibly weak political position that we find ourselves in this bind because he was not able to block Andy Burnham. It sailed through the NEC. And that's why we are in this bizarre situation where we are. It is born out of the damage done to Keir Starmer in the last 7 to 10 days. And that is why, for all of David Lammy saying, this is just 10 days of nonsense that we need to get over, that last 10 days has changed things. It has made it completely terminal for Keir Starmer. And even if he's not going to be setting out a timetable right now or even after that by-election, someone will be setting it out for him.
1: Do we then have to have a new election for Manchester Mayor?
3: Yes.
1: I think
3: it's 7 weeks. So he doesn't have to stand down until and unless he gets elected. So presumably if he loses, he can carry on. And then I think it's 35 working days after you'll have to have another election. And then, of course, I think even if Andy Burnham takes Makerfield, Reform will really be fancying their chances at the Greater Manchester mayoralty. But I think Labour will be thinking very hard about what candidates they put in there as well.
0: I mean, the whole thing. I mean, imagine if he loses Makerfield and then stays on as mayor. I mean, it's going to be very awkward, isn't it?
3: I presume that's end of political... You know, he'll do two more years and then sort of slip off into the night, I guess.
0: Yeah.
1: Fascinating stuff, as always, Rob. Great stuff. Thank you. Now, President Trump has issued a renewed warning to Iran after speaking to Benjamin Netanyahu.
0: So he was posting on Truth Social and he said, for Iran, the clock is ticking and they better get moving fast or there won't be anything left of them. Time is of the essence.
1: And reports do suggest that the US and Israel are undergoing the most intense preparations for renewed attacks against Iran since the ceasefire was agreed last month.
0: And look, this is a potentially huge deal because we've had the blockade of the Strait of Hormuz. What we haven't had is a return to the attacks, right? And I think that is what people are very worried about as well. The president and the Israeli prime minister talked on the phone earlier today. They spoke about Iran, according to an Israeli official.
1: The oil's up again a bit today. It's 110 now on Brent. It's up about 1%. It built a bit last week, particularly at the end of the week, I think mainly because the US-China meetings didn't lead to any kind of clear impetus to de-escalate things. In fact, as we just said, there's talk of worse over the weekend. UK bond yields, rather encouragingly, are sort of stable this morning because there's a lot of pressure on them, not just from the war, not just from the political situation here, but from other global bond markets, Japan in particular, where yields are rising a lot. So relatively speaking, the fact that we're not rising again today is a very small positive, though, of course, have risen quite a lot in recent weeks already.
0: Yeah, certainly have. I just want to talk to you now briefly about the justice reforms that the government are enacting this morning, because these are actually quite significant. We spoke to the Justice Secretary, David Lammy, about his plans to shake up the youth justice system. So this is all about trying to stop so many young people starting a life of crime. But it also, interestingly, includes getting tougher on parents.
1: They currently allow parents and guardians to be compelled to address children's behaviour through counselling and guidance or to face fine, but the repercussions could get tougher. And we asked David Lammy whether a parent could even go to jail for a crime that their child committed.
2: Well, in extremis, that is available to a judge. I would expect that that would be used incredibly rarely.
0: But would effectively mean that you've been negligent in not flagging stuff up or not supporting your child, and that's an offence.
2: Parenting orders have sat on the statute books for years. They are not routinely being used by judges. The only thing a judge can do, really, is offer a fine. What parents of these kinds of children need is proper support. For example, if they themselves have an alcohol or a drug addiction, if they themselves are experiencing their own issues with, say, depression, they need to be able to be there for their child who's obviously offending.
0: Now, a charity is warning a dementia care in the UK is stuck in a system of delay, denial and neglect.
1: The Alzheimer's Society says people are waiting almost 3.5 years for a diagnosis after first showing symptoms. Barnaby's here with all of the key takeaways from this report from the Alzheimer's Society.
4: It's a pretty damning report, I think, from the Alzheimer's Society on the state of dementia care in the UK at the moment. As you just said, the report has found there is a 3.5 year average wait from when somebody first displays symptoms of dementia to getting that diagnosis. And that is leading to, in the words of the report, people falling through the cracks, people not getting the health support, the financial support that they're entitled to. In fact, the report found that 1 in 5 people with a dementia diagnosis didn't receive any support at all. In the words of the report, that led to families being essentially released into the wild, so told to deal with this without any support from the health service. They also say that there are no national targets for early dementia diagnosis, and that's what the Alzheimer's Society are calling for, national targets, so this can be properly tracked. The reason I think that is so important is because of the sheer numbers of people who are living with dementia in the UK currently. About 1 million people. That is a figure expected to rise to 1.4 million by 2040. So that is why the Alzheimer's Society is calling for action on this. Of course, the government say they are investing in research and care as part of their 10-year plan for the NHS. But this charity clearly thinks more needs to be done quicker.
1: Finally, Christoph, thank you.
0: Got a little bit of breaking news to bring you now, and this is concerning the MV Hondius, which of course is the cruise ship that was hit by hantavirus. It is finally going to get to its intended destination, Rotterdam. So it's expected to arrive in Rotterdam, or it is just arriving in Rotterdam now. You can look at those live pictures. For disinfection, and Dutch authorities preparing the quarantine arrangements for the 25 crew members and 2 medical staff who are still on board at that ship there. So the Hondius there arriving in Rotterdam. It had been carrying, of course, 150 passengers, including people from the United Kingdom as well. 9 people, 9 British nationals, UK citizens connected to the MV Hondius are being transferred to the Arrow Park Hospital in Wirral, Merseyside, to be monitored here in the United Kingdom. Exposed to hantavirus, but no symptoms. And we believe that's the same for the 25 crew members and 2 medical staff remaining on board. They will, of course, though, be expected to quarantine when they reach Rotterdam.
1: We're going to take a break here. When we come back, we'll be talking about border changes across the US ahead of the all-important midterm local elections, equivalent of local elections there, coming up in November. We'll be right back.
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0: What more do you need? Right, let's talk about this morning with our next guest, the Deputy Chairman of the Conservative Party, Matt Vickers, is here. First, I just wondered if you could comment on the government's justice reforms. Do you think it's right that parents should be held responsible for the actions of their kids?
15: Well, I think it is. I think we're going to wait and see the details and what it means. Nobody out there really thinks that this Labour government is tough on law and order. When we left office, there was a record number of police on our streets, 1,300 less police already. We're seeing them reducing prison sentences, prisoners spending less of their time behind bars, short sentences axed altogether. This government isn't serious about
0: it. The question specifically about parents. You know, is there a situation where a parent could go to jail for the crimes of their
15: kid? I think there should be consequences for parents. The reality is that parents have a responsibility and actually can do a lot more in the home to ensure children don't get on the wrong track. So I think there is a debate to be had in that space. I think there is already measures in place that see families held to account in some ways. Should we be looking at that? Of course we should. But this government, nobody's convinced.
0: Right, let's talk about this by-election, shall we? Are you going to be out and about campaigning in Makerfield?
15: We'll be out on the stump. We've had a cracking set of local elections. I've enjoyed getting out there, getting a bit of sun, talking to real people on the streets.
0: You had a cracking set of local elections?
15: We did have.
0: How many seats did you win in Makerfield?
15: In Makerfield, well, there were very
0: good results. That was reform sweeping the board there, wasn't it?
15: If I'd said to you a year ago that we were going to win back Westminster, that we were going to take control of Wandsworth, that we were going to win in Bexley, reform's top target, you just said not for the birds. But it happened. Actually, we know we've got a long way to go.
0: Were you looking at a different set of elections to me? I thought you were down. How many councillors were you up?
15: So many
0: of the
15: elections.
0: You were up, were you? How many councillors did you put on across the board?
15: It is devastating to lose hard-working councillors. Some very good local councillors. It's devastating for them. It's devastating for the communities that they serve. The reality is that these local elections, some of them, the county councils actually last held in 2021. Slightly different world in 2021. We had the vaccine bounce. The Conservative Party was on 43% of the vote. But actually, if you want to really compare it about the progress we are or aren't making, you contrast it with last year. You look at last year, what happened in the local elections this May versus last May? Labour share of the vote, well, we know what happened there. Reform share of the vote actually reduced and the Conservative share increased. It's not all good in the hood. There's a lot more to be done.
0: Good in the hood,
15: but you come out on the stump with me, Sophie, and you'll hear from people. You're impressed with what Kemi's got to say.
0: The question was on Makerfield, and I want to keep it there, not just because it was such an important set of local elections, because in a way it is a bit of a microcosm of the problem of the Conservative Party, right? Because, you know, it is Reform who are the real opposition to Labour in Makerfield, isn't it?
15: Not at all. We're going to be putting forward our pitch. The reality is, people in Makerfield who want to see the welfare state reduced so the system actually works for people, who want to see the two-child cap put back in place, who want to see energy bills brought down, who want to see business rates scrapped for those small businesses on the high street, who actually want to see stamp duty axed. Those people are going to have a choice on that ballot paper. They can go out there and vote for Kemi Badenoch's Conservatives.
0: I'm interested to hear a bit more about your own history, because I think it's fair to say you haven't got like a stereotypically Conservative background, right? You know, your mum was a hairdresser. Your dad was a bricklayer. You did a whole series of, I guess, what most people would describe as normal jobs.
15: Real jobs.
0: Entering Ring Westminster. How did you end up as a Tory?
15: Well, because I believe that people who work hard and do the right thing, my dad, the builder, my mum and everything she did, I believe those people who work hard and do the right thing deserve a fairer share. What's happening at the moment under this government is you are seeing anybody who works pay more and more in tax, anybody who doesn't work getting more and more in benefits. The values of a government, they should actually just get out of the way, let people get on with their lives and get rewards for working hard and doing the right thing. That's kind of what the Conservative Party stands for.
0: Because I guess the thing the thing that I'm quite interested in is, you know, there'll be a lot of people out there, the same background as your mum and your dad, people with real jobs, as you put it, who are thinking, actually, reform are the guys for me now. You know, reform are the ones who are the anti-establishment party. They're on the side of working people.
15: There is a big dividing line at the next election. The difference between the Conservatives and the other lot is actually about welfare. It's about a system that
0: can you just put the lines to one side?
15: The lines are to one side.
0: Because I kind of mean this kind of genuinely. You know, a lot of people, like your mum and your dad, I mean, I'm sure they'll probably vote for Conservative with you in power, I'd hope so. But,
15: hopefully,
0: you know, people from that background, right, the hairdressers, the builders, the bricklayers, they're looking at Nigel Farage and they're thinking, actually, he talks to me more. It's a challenge, isn't it?
15: Well, the problem is it's easy to do the tweets and the press releases. People want to know that the government is going to balance the books, is going to have real plans about how it's going to not just promise things, but actually deliver on them. And I think that's why Kemi is coming into her own. The senior woman who's tough, who's real, who's got backbone. You might not agree with her all the time, but you know where she stands. People need to know that in government. They need to know that government isn't going to just blow money on welfare, blow money on nationalising things. They need to know it's going to be spent properly, and they need to know that if they work hard and do the right thing, the government's on
0: their
15: side.
0: Are you enjoying the chaos in the Labour Party? Have you got the popcorn out?
15: I'm slightly saddened by it, actually, in one sense, because when you look at what this government's doing at the moment, people out there, like my mum and dad, are worried about the cost of living. They're worried about crime and antisocial behaviour. They're worried about a whole host of things that are going wrong in this country. The government isn't worried about that at the moment. Keir Starmer, this morning, for the last 6 months, has been worried about how he's going to hold on to the keys.
0: To be fair, they've rolled out some policy this morning, though, haven't they, on justice, right? So
15: His priority. His priorities are not what my mum and dad are thinking about. His priorities is keeping hold of the keys to number 10. His cabinet's priorities are how they're going to get the keys to number 10. This is a zombie government. It's actually really damaging and sad for the country.
0: OK, thank you very much indeed. Matt Vickers speaking to us there.
1: Now let's pivot to the US, where the voting map is being redrawn ahead of crucial midterm elections. Essentially, it means boundaries of constituencies being moved around by the parties in power in each state in order to secure more seats in Congress.
0: Now, it has been done by both parties for decades, but Republicans in Tennessee are being accused of splitting up majority black districts. Now, David Blevins travelled there to try and find out more.
14: This is an attempt to dilute my vote.
16: It's called redistricting, and it's redefining America.
17: It's unconstitutional, it's unfair, and they're trying to suppress the black vote.
16: Is Donald Trump tearing up civil rights to boost his chances of holding onto power?
18: This is white supremacy, straight up white supremacy.
16: To answer that question, we've come to the Deep South, to Memphis, Tennessee. It's the home of the blues, but it's being forced red by the redrawing of election maps in midterm election year. A process that has wiped out the only majority black voting district in this entire state.
19: I never thought that I would be in a position where I'm fighting for the rights that my grandparents and my great-grandparents already fought for.
20: Split down the middle. This is Shotwell Street, the latest dividing line in America. Ninth District, the only Democratic seat here, has been carved up to benefit Republicans. But it's the only majority black district in Tennessee.
14: They try to dress it up that this is about politics and numbers. No, it's about politics and racism.
18: Voters choose representation. Representatives don't choose voters.
21: Dr. King was shot at the Lorraine Motel.
20: They've been here before. This community knows all about struggle. It was here that Martin Luther King gave his last speech and breathed his last breath.
22: And the shot rang out. Kapow!
20: District 9 is holy ground to the civil rights movement and to the family of its late leader.
23: I mean, voting is fundamental to what democracy represents. As it relates to my father particularly, yes, he was there in Memphis and was gunned down in Memphis. So it is like a devastating blow.
20: Republicans are winning this battle, making it harder for Democrats to flip the House. But redistricting means much more than politics in a place like this.
24: Memphis is a 64% black city. It's the blackest city in the entire country. And to combine it with the same district that the Ku Klux Klan was founded in is truly unconscionable.
20: But there are two sides to this story, so we headed east.
2: I pledge allegiance to the flag of the United States of America.
20: To the monthly meeting of Republicans in Bolivar, who reject claims of racism.
3: I think people assume whites are voting one way and blacks are voting another way, and it's not true.
4: I think everybody's trying to win, and it's gamesmanship now. If you believe you're right and you want to win and do the right thing, you're going to do everything in the world to retain power and win.
20: Bolivar and Memphis are in the same district now, but they're worlds apart. When the sun goes down in one, the lights come up in the other.
16: From blues to country to rock and roll, the music of Memphis is its own map of American history. But the city of Elvis, B.B. King and Otis Redding is getting a political makeover, and there's nothing these streets can do about it. This is Donald Trump's town now, and in his quest to hold on to power, it's now or never.
20: When she's gone, she's gone. David Blevins, Sky News, in Memphis.
1: Much more still to come here on Mornings. After the break, we're going to be speaking to the writer of Dear England, James Graham, about a new attempt to get a national conversation going about the things that define us and we should be.
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1: Well, Welcome back. Well, you could say that society is fairly divided right now, but what would you think would make the UK a better place to be, a more united place to be? That's a question that the playwright James Graham, amongst others, is trying to answer. He's been advising on the National Conversation Project. I'm delighted to say he joins us now. James, very good morning to you. Welcome back to the programme. Tell us a bit about what this National Conversation is.
0: Yeah, thank you for having me. I mean, the joy of this actually is I don't have to come up with the answers because I've got no idea. It's about asking other people. So the National Conversation is an attempt to genuinely and sincerely ask people to contribute either by taking a survey or at the end of that survey, leaving a voice note of 1 minute long where we're asking basically, what do you want for your country? What do you think based on your honest hopes and fears or even anxieties, struggles, worries? What do you want your community to be? Because as you said, and this is not an original thought that will surprise anybody, we are suffering a huge collapse in social cohesion and the divisions that are growing ever between us. Often we think of that almost exclusively through the political prism, so the ways in which our politics are dividing to the extremes. But fundamentally, it's even just about human connection. Our social infrastructure in most of the places where we live has collapsed, which means if you can't gather anywhere physically, in a pub, in a leisure centre, in a park, in a youth centre, we're really struggling to connect in a meaningful way. That's what I'm going to be submitting in my voice note. I want us to get together more, but hopefully other people will come up with even better ideas than that.
1: So do you think we're really sort of lacking a sense of community, possibly at the same time, if we broaden out, of national identity as well?
0: Without question. And actually, you mentioned the Dear England play and drama. I really admire Gareth Southgate for what his project represented, not just because he wanted to improve the technical performance and the results of the England football team. But if you remember in that letter he wrote to the nation entitled Dear England, he asked questions about what how we can get together in more helpful and meaningful ways, how we can unite around a story rather than be divided. When you think of the ways that if we are driven more now to online spaces and digital spheres, we know that algorithmically these social media platforms are more likely to try to generate outrage and funnel is into smaller interests of concern, or a political landscape where there are now sort of 5-6 parties competing for 20% of our vote, and that's totally fine in any democracy. But I worry that means every political party is going to be appealing to their base, defining them against other people rather than what's for people. So these are the challenges that a healthy, engaged, connected community face. And I don't think it's been high enough on the political agenda to talk about it.
1: I'm really interested, James, you said at the top, you don't have to write or pen the answer yourself to this great question that we all face. And it's more surveying what everyone feels. I wonder whether after we've got everyone's take and we've gathered the views of the nation, whether your skills, whether from you directly or someone else, are sort of needed. Because I guess a great part of this then is communication, not just the oratory, but putting the words together as well, because it can be quite a hard thing to define and capture in an inclusive way as well.
0: Yeah, I think that's a really good point. And part of the crisis, I think, facing this country, if I can be a bit pretentious, is it's a crisis of storytelling. What is the value of a story? The story that we tell ourselves about ourselves is how we can all unite around a vision, a project. And that doesn't exclude differences. It's healthy, obviously, to disagree in a functioning society. But it's how we do that. What is the tone in which we're doing that? Are we disagreeing in good faith in order to arrive at a conclusion, which may mean we're all slightly compromising? But in the lack of, frankly, a national plan, a long-term national plan that we can all get behind over the next 5-10 years, we feel this sense of frustration and paralysis. We lack agency in our lives, which leads to us feeling disappointed and disconnected. So I agree with you. I would happily play my part along with everybody else once this has been taken. So when people go to the nationalconversation.org.uk, there is this survey. But the voice notes are going to be collated by the University of Oxford. And using technology, we hope that there might be some shared patterns and shared visions that might arrive at, as you say, a positive story we might be able to get around.
1: Just as a sort of shooting off on a tangent, do you think Gareth Southgate will make a good politician?
0: he makes a better playwright than I am. I think his writing and his ability to tell an incredible story is what defines him as the singly most positive public figure, I think, of the past decade. When he walked into the dressing room, England men's dressing room, 10 years ago now, what he said was, we need to write a new story for the England football team, and we're all going to write one. He identified that these lads had no sense of belonging with each other as a cohesive unit, or any sort of connection to what it meant to be England. So they went on a massive journey there, did workshops and storytelling lectures, and looked at symbols, as well as obviously focusing on penalties and technique. And it made them, and you saw, I remember that feeling in Russia 2018, they felt like a cohesive unit that were telling one single story. They used to come off the pitch at the end of a match, and in the post-match interviews, use phrases like, we're trying to control the narrative, we're trying to tell our own story. And the fact that Gareth identified that, it makes him an incredible storyteller. But I agree with you, I think because of his kindness and decency, he would also make an incredible political leader. I'm sure that is the last thing he probably wants at the moment. But we certainly need more male role models, that's for sure.
1: James, great to have you with us. Thanks so much for joining us.
0: Thank you.
1: James Graham, of course, the legendary playwright there.
5: Coming up, we are going to be discussing, of course, more about the Makerfield by-election. We just want to bring you these latest pictures from Downing Street. This is Keir Starmer, the Prime Minister, leaving for the day ahead. He's going to be talking about the NHS and improving figures on the NHS later today. But of course, more is going to be to come on the words we got from the Deputy Prime Minister, David Lammy, saying that he is not going anywhere. He's not going to be setting out a timetable for his departure. At least he won't be going anywhere of his own accord.
1: Let's talk next about carbon capture and storage. It's a technique to try and capture carbon dioxide and put it under the ground to reduce its effect on the atmosphere.
5: We've spoken to residents in Merseyside, though, about their fears of the new CO2 pipeline and the potential for deadly gas leaks. Our science correspondent Thomas Moore has the story.
8: Who's this? What have we got here? Can you take your ring off?
9: Spotty.
8: Spotty? Which one?
10: When Chris moved with his growing family to the Wirral near Liverpool 3 years ago, he never imagined he'd be on the front line of a new net zero battle. A planned pipeline carrying 3 million tonnes of carbon dioxide a year from polluting industries will pass close to his house. It's part of the government's plans to tackle climate change, but he fears a rupture in the pipe would spread a suffocating cloud of the gas.
8: It will push the oxygen out of the way. It will sit and hang around just above the ground, a few metres deep. If that would happen at night time, it being an asphyxiant, that's really quite a risk.
10: It happened 4 years ago in Mississippi.
11: 911. My friend, she's laying on the ground and she's shaking. She's kind of drooling out of the mouth. I don't know if she's having a seizure or not.
10: When emergency crews arrived, they found a high-pressure carbon dioxide pipeline had burst. White ice coated the ground. 45 people were taken to hospital. 200 were evacuated. We tracked down Jack. He coordinated the emergency response.
12: When I got on scene, it was an eerie, eerie sight. I describe it as something from a zombie apocalypse. The town is completely evacuated. There's vehicles just abandoned in the street. There's like an eerie chemical smell in the air. It was a strange, eerie sight. In my 35 years of emergency service, it was definitely one of the most unique sights I'd ever been on once I got there.
1: Well, Thomas joins us now to discuss this more. It's one of those things where you can totally understand people's great fear if it's in your backyard. At the same time, is this a very important, critical part of our attempts to reduce emissions?
13: So the Independent Climate Change Committee says carbon capture and storage is a necessity, not an option, if we're going to reach net zero. And the scientists would say that we need to do that if we're going to mitigate the impact of all the carbon that's already in the atmosphere. Some climate change is already baked in. So you have to try and stop as much carbon as possible from reaching the atmosphere. Now, you can either do that by reducing the amount of carbon we're emitted from everyday life, or you can take it and deal with it in some other way. You could plant lots of trees to absorb it, or you bury it underground. Now, you would quickly cover a small island like the UK in trees if you were going to try and absorb all the carbon produced by aviation, cement factories and so on. And that's why they do believe burying it under the North Sea or in Morecambe Bay is the best way forward.
5: I mean, is there a risk of leaks, though? It feels a bit, you know.
13: Look, I mean, this is a very new technology, and the belief is that natural gas is contained within the seabed for millennia, and that if you reverse the process, pump it back down into these empty gas fields and then cap it, you will be able to contain carbon dioxide under pressure. It is another gas. There is the possibility, of course, with seismic activity, you might release it just as you could with natural gas. But that doesn't happen a lot. So the belief is that this would be a perfectly safe way for burying it for geological timescales.
1: Is there examples of this working very well already in large scale?
13: Carbon capture and storage. Yeah. They've only just started doing it in Norway. That's being now done on a commercial scale where they're taking carbon from cement factories and burying it under North Sea. So this is the direction of travel. But the difficulty is that if you're moving it from where it's produced to where it needs to be stored, there is a pipeline and that can go past people's homes in a place like the UK where we have a lot of houses.
5: I'm fascinated by all this. You say that they think they can bury it for geological timeframes. What does that mean?
13: Thousands and thousands
5: of years.
13: They could
5: literally just stay there for thousands of years.
13: And that's what we would need to do, because every ton of carbon dioxide in the atmosphere is going to be there for hundreds, if not a thousand years. And that will have a warming impact as that, you know, that blanket, that greenhouse effect that we talk about. And that's why everything we do now is going to take a long time to turn around this oil tanker that is climate change. Mm.
1: Thomas, great stuff as always. Thanks so much. To Greece now, where NATO's biggest ever special forces exercise in Europe is taking place. European allies are looking to beef up their defences, not only to counter Russia, but to prepare for potentially less American support under President Trump. Here's our defence and security editor, Deborah Haynes.
2: I'm in the midst of NATO's biggest ever special forces exercise in Europe. Here, soldiers are parachuting into Greece, where they've been told that up to 100 enemy forces have infiltrated the area, posing threats, launching sabotage attacks, cyber attacks. The soldiers are going to have to move forward. They won't be doing it for real in this exercise, but their job is to work out the scale of the threat and whether this is the start of a much bigger invasion.
3: Bottom line up front, it provides us a unique opportunity to train together, get stronger together, and ultimately fight together.
2: Do you feel ready for war?
3: Yes, of course. This is exactly the reason and the purpose and the end state we are trying to reach.
2: We've watched several waves of jumps. Soldiers from Greece, from North Macedonia, from Switzerland, not a NATO country, and also from Albania, jumping down, landing. We're in the maritime part of the exercise. We're off the coast of Athens. There's an American C-130 aircraft flying overhead. American and Greek special forces are going to be jumping out of that plane. You can see them exiting now. They are on a mission to join up with two boats that were pushed out of the aircraft on a previous rotation a couple of minutes ago. This is part of a 10-day exercise that's taking place across 10 nations, from here in the Mediterranean to the Black Sea to the Baltic Sea. The fact that American Special Forces make up a third of the forces that are being used as part of this exercise really underlines the vital role that the US is playing in NATO deterrence and defence at a time when Donald Trump is actually threatening to withdraw the footprint of US forces in the alliance. There is a lot of concern amongst European allies about what happens to them and their defences should that take place, which again is why exercises like this are clearly so important. You're jumping with the Americans tonight. Like, what's it like working with them?
4: Just like working with any other people. I feel very close to them, yes.
2: And, you know, do you think, obviously, I'm not asking you a political question, but do you think you'd be able to do this without the Americans?
4: Yes, of course. Of course.
2: The intent is to prepare the special forces of NATO to be ready to spearhead, to defend territory here from hostile attacks under the threshold of an all-out invasion that, of course, would be an Article 5 moment.
1: Deborah Haynes there for us.
5: Let's have a look now at
6: the weather.
9: I hope we haven't forgotten anything.
14: Travel insurance. I tick that box.
9: Yeah, but remember what you forgot last year.
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1: The weather warms up and settles down by the end of the week, with temperatures expected to reach the low to mid 20 Celsius, a big contrast with the recent temperatures, which have been lower than average for this time of year. For now, though, conditions remain unsettled, with showers spreading eastward across the UK mainland, merging to give some longer spells of rain. Eastern counties will have a mostly dry, bright start to the day, along with Scotland and Northern Ireland. But increasing cloud and stronger winds across the Republic of Ireland will bring rain by the middle of the day.
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5: Jack is here because we had a great golf story yesterday, didn't we?
16: I know, kicking football off the sort of top of the table. It's brilliant. Aaron Ray becomes the first English guy to win the PGA Championship in over 100 years, since 2019. So we'll tell you how he did it and why he keeps his golf clubs covered, even though he doesn't have to pay.
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1: Let's get into the sport, and what an epic story we've got to kick things off, Jackie.
16: It's such a great story, isn't it? Aaron Wright, who would have picked him before the PGA Championship teed off? I don't think many people would have done. You know, he's your classic sort of, you know, grind out results, work really hard. It's taking him a long time to get to the top in golf. You know, he's a proper pro, done it the hard way, not a flash in the pan. You know, they're all thereabouts. However, he got his maiden major victory last night at Aranmick Golf Club in Pennsylvania, and It was absolutely brilliant because I think a lot of the pros really struggled with this course and just couldn't really find the birdies easy to come by. He's from Wolverhampton. He's got a Kenyan mum, Indian father. He keeps his golf clubs completely wrapped up. Like, he's got covers on all the golf clubs, not just the drivers, because when he was young, it was a habit he got into to protect the clubs. And he said when he finished playing golf, his dad used to take the mud out of the irons with the pin and then wipe them with oil and then cover them, because he had one set of clubs and one set only, and they were not going to be replaced. So they looked after them meticulously. And he said, I'm always going to do that, even though he probably gets them for free. Mm-hmm. Right.
1: Certainly will from tomorrow onwards.
16: Tomorrow onwards. Won £2.6 million and said afterwards in his press conference, well, I'll probably celebrate with a burrito on the way home. We'll just stop off and have a little snack. Anyway, this is how he did it on the course. This is how he mastered the PGA Championship. First Englishman in over 100 years to win it. He was three behind with 10 to play. This 45-foot eagle at the ninth really hit, pushing him up the leaderboard, which was so congested. It was really hard to tell who was going to come out on top in this tournament. The back nine he played was brilliant. Four birdies on the back nine, including a really difficult part on the 17th. Massive part that all of the commentators were saying, this is really, really difficult. And I think at this moment, when he hit it, he knew it was going to go in. And I think that's when he knew he was going to win, because it left him a very sort of comfortable final hole to play. He could two-putt the 18th, which he did. And just played sort of sensibly, didn't try and drive it really miles. He just plotted his way around the golf course, and he ended up with the PGA trophy. Funnily enough, it's the first time in the modern era that the opening two men's majors have been won by European players. He is very popular on the tour, and I think because he's so humble, that's why he's so popular. This is him afterwards.
0: People that come to my mind are my mom, my dad, my siblings, my wife. There's absolutely so much that goes into this. My coaches, who were with me since I was 10 years old. My sponsor, Shabir Randeri, who's been with me since I was 8 years old. That there's an absolute team of people that go into just even having the opportunity to play professionally.
16: Yeah, so we finished with a 5-under-65, finished three clear of the rest. So we've had a good cushion, actually.
1: We've had two of the four majors.
16: Yeah.
1: I wonder if they ever gone through with none of them being won by Americans. So we're halfway there.
16: I don't know. That's a good Google. You can do that when we come off air.
1: Yeah.
16: I'm sure back in the day, probably.
1: Probably, yeah.
16: In the olden days, like in 1919 when the last English guy won this. I really fortunately thought yesterday, West Ham in dire trouble. They needed to be really good going to Newcastle. In fact, they were really the opposite of really good, gifting two goals. And, well, they're in a dire situation now. One game to go. If Chelsea get a point, if Spurs get a point at Chelsea on Tuesday, then they are down, because they have such a superior goal difference to West Ham. I mean, they fought at the end, but it was really too late. 3-1 at defeat to Newcastle, and you just feel like all the good players will go, and they're going to be walking through that championship door.
1: It was a massive result, that, but it's not over yet.
16: It's not over yet, no. Well, I mean, Spurs are not good at Chelsea.
1: No.
16: They've got to go to Chelsea. Chelsea might have a new manager bounce, because they signed Xabi Alonso. It was confirmed yesterday, 4-year deal. He's not there yet, but
1: and then it will go down to the final day.
16: He's coming, and then it will go down to the final
1: which
16: day.
1: Which anything can happen.
16: West Ham leads. So, yeah, it could go down
1: who's
16: to that.
1: Who's Spurs got in the last?
16: I need to ask that, I can't remember.
1: Yeah.
5: Wilf, you've been there.
1: Yeah, sorry, I'm really putting, asking unanswerable.
5: Really, like,
1: the prior one was really unanswerable. That one, maybe, could have got. Oh. I'm going to look up in the meantime.
16: Google.
1: Come on.
16: Now, it was more VAR controversy yesterday as well. I think the result was less important than maybe the VAR, but, you know, Forrest would argue that it was important, because this VAR decision at Manchester United cost them a point. It would have been 2-2. As it turned out, it was 3-2. It was a handball again. No one understands this rule, I don't think. So, Mbeumo, it comes off his hip, hits his arm, the ball squirms loose, and Cunha scores. It goes to VAR. And then the referee says, well, I'm not doing that. I'm going to stick with my original decision. The goal stands. And it just, even Gary Neville said the decision was a shocker. Alan Shearer, same. shocking decision. What are the rules? No one gets it?
6: I don't understand VAR. I just don't get it.
16: I think there's so many rules as well, especially the grappling in the area as well, at corners, free kicks. What are the rules on that? You've got to look at those in the close season because it's just...
6: It's not consistent.
16: It's just not consistent.
7: Spurs have got Everton on the last day of the season.
16: Oh, yeah, that's right.
7: David Moyes might want to do a favour for his old team, West Ham.
16: I don't think any favours are given.
7: Arsenal
16: play Burnley tonight and no favours will be given there, Burnley, possibly half on the beach. They'll want to finish with a bang.
7: I was saying, would Everton want to win? Yeah. Anyway, okay. I hope it all goes to the final day. Not least because Arsenal won't have choked yet, but in all positions.
16: It's a really big match tonight, actually.
7: Massive night, yeah. But also still for the right fight for Europe, the fight at the bottom. Yeah. It's exciting.
16: It's been a really brilliant season. It's been a very brilliant season in Scotland as well, which we didn't really have time to talk about. We talked about it a lot yesterday. Heartbreaking for Hearts. But Celtic, credit where credit's due on the pitch. They did what they needed to do.

0: Good morning, it's 9 o'clock. Welcome to Mornings with Rich and Frost.
1: Get the name of the show right. With Sophie and Wilf, good morning from both of us today. Let's get to it.
0: The Justice Secretary tells us that the Prime Minister will not be setting out a timetable for a departure from number 10 as his leadership contenders pull focus.
1: Donald Trump says the clock is ticking for Iran as talks to bring the war to an end.

0: Are you going to ask me another question about Bordeaux? Come on.
1: No, we didn't have time to get to this, but there's a new story that said in the last year, France, for the first time, has drunk more beer than wine in the last year.
2: It's not very French, is it? Let's be honest.
0: No.
1: No, but yeah. There we go.
2: Apparently it's because of cost of living. Cheaper to get a pint than to
0: really?
2: Drink wine. Well, that's the spin being put on.
0: Fun fact, guys.
2: There you go.
1: On that note, we're out of time. Thanks so much for watching. Much more to come on the other side of this.
3: I urge you not to look away. If Hamas hands the hostages over, they will end this conflict.
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3: Did she say how he was?
7: The conditions are awful.
8: The jets were ordered to come back.
3: Historic day here today. How will you respond if India does launch airstrikes?
9: They'll be all out to war.
10: But I'm just going to put some body armor on.
3: I'm Gelda Hakim.

0: You're watching Sky Today. I'm Gareth Barlow. It's 10 o'clock and these are the headlines. Allies of Keir Starmer insist he will not step down as Prime Minister as the battle for number 10 continues.
1: There will be no timetables. What there is getting on with the business of government. Really crystal clear about that.
0: Andy Burnham facing an uphill challenge in the Makerfield by-election after being dragged into the Brexit debate. Also ahead, the World Health Organization calls the Ebola outbreak in the Democratic Republic of Congo a public health emergency of international concern after the deaths of at least 80 people. Sky News joins a NATO Special Forces exercise as they test responses to enemy attacks. And the carbon dioxide pipeline plan for the northwest of England that's causing concern for locals after one ruptures in America.

0: Very good morning to you. The Prime Minister will not be setting out a timetable for leaving Number 10. The Justice Secretary, David Lammy, has told Sky News. It comes after another of his ministers, the Culture Secretary, Lisa Nandy, said it would have to be a personal decision for Sir Keir Starmer on whether he steps down. Meanwhile, Andy Burnham continues canvassing in Makerfield ahead of the by-election, but there's no guarantee he'll win there. Leaving Downing Street this morning, Sir Keir chose not to ask questions from reporters. On Mornings with Richard Frost, David Lammy said that the Prime Minister was focused on the business of government rather than debates over the future of the party's leadership.
1: Let me be really clear. Keir Starmer remains the most resilient person I know in my life. I spoke to him twice yesterday. He has a strength of character, a fighting experience. There will be no timetables. What there is getting on with the business of government. Really crystal clear about that. At the moment, there is no contest. What there is his determination to deliver for the people, British people, accelerate the pace over the coming months, much to do.
2: So just to be crystal clear, no timetable for departure set out by Keir Starmer?
1: There will be no timetable for departure.
0: Let's bring in Rob Powell, who joins us from Westminster. And Rob, no timetable for departure, no leadership contest, getting on with the business of government as usual. But this is all far from usual. There is, even as a shadow war, a contest of some form, there is some kind of process somewhere in the works. It's an interesting impasse we feel as though we're at today on a Monday morning.
3: Yeah, it's like we've got two parallel political universes at the moment. One in which Keir Starmer and those around him, like David Lammy, insist that there's nothing to see here. It was a torrid 10 days, but we need to move past it and put that last week behind us. And then in another universe, you've basically got Andy Burnham and Wes Streeting duking it out in the sort of pre-leadership contest. But the reality is the events of the last week or so have been extremely damaging and I think have changed things terminally in terms of where we go next. You had, a quarter of Keir Starmer's party saying that he should go. You had resignations, and you did have the trigger for this eventual leadership contest. Even if it isn't happening right now, one will happen eventually. And look, you never quite know what's around the corner with politics as it is at the moment. But if you're in a situation where Andy Burnham is able to win in Makerfield, it's very hard to see how Keir Starmer survives, really, even in the short to medium term. Clearly, first, though, he has got to win there. And this morning we heard from the Mayor of the North East, Kim McGuinness. She said it would be a tough fight.
4: Well, Andy Burnham has to win that seat in Makerfield first. The people of that constituency have got a decision to make in this by-election. I want to see him win. I think he's been a great mayor. I think he would be a great prime minister, but that's not where we are at the moment. There's a long way to go, and he's got a fight on his hands. You know, Reformer flooding the streets, they're terrified of Andy Burnham, and he can see that. And so I want to get behind him to win that by-election, and then we'll see what happens next.
3: Now, it feels like the first sort of point of real tension between Wes Streeting and Andy Burnham emerged over the weekend when Wes Streeting came out on Saturday and in his speech said that he believed that the long-term ambition for a Labour government should be to rejoin the EU, that should be in Labour's next manifesto. Now, Andy Burnham was quite swiftly asked about that. His actual on-paper position is pretty similar to that. He thinks that long-term the UK should be back in the EU as well. He said that's not what he was proposing and suggesting in this by-election, though. The reason for that is that Makerfield voted heavily to leave a decade ago, and he is being chased by Reform with suggestions that he may even be the underdog already in this by-election battle. That led to accusations from allies of Andy Burnham in some of the newspapers this morning that Wes Streeting was mischief-making, that he was basically trying to force Brexit back onto the agenda in order to try and harm Andy Burnham's chances in that constituency, because he knew if Andy Burnham wins, then he becomes the underdog for the job as Prime Minister. Wes Streeting's team reject that, simply saying that this should be a battle of ideas, that Wes has always been pro-European and that he has said what he believes to be in Britain's long-term interests. So the first sort of tangle coming between these two men already, and I think that is why David Lammy and people like him are so concerned about this developing into a big internal battle and the eventual loser of all of it basically being the Labour Party.
0: Rob, joining us live from Westminster. Good to see you. Thank you so much. Well, questions posed to the Education Secretary Bridget Phillipson earlier this morning regarding the situation amidst the party. Let's take a listen.
5: Yes, thanks. That's great.
6: Is the Prime Minister going to set a timetable, Minister? Is it useful to talk about Brexit now?
7: Just put the land on, Madam Judge. I can't let you in. Have you got your registration? Yes.
0: The same questions to Bridget Phillipson there as they were to the Prime Minister, talking about timetables for departure and also regarding Brexit as well. Silence there from the Education Secretary, as there was from the PM this morning in Downing Street. Some reports the PM may be speaking later today. We'll bring you those comments if and as when they develop. In the meantime, our Deputy Political Editor, Sam Coates, says that rumours suggest Andy Burnham has a high chance of winning the Makerfield seat, but that doesn't mean the contest's a done deal.
8: People who know the seat have been telling me, and I can see they've been telling other people as well, that they think that Andy Burnham has a 45% chance of him doing just that, 45% chance of winning this by-election. There's no doubt Andy Burnham's personal brand means he's probably got the highest chance of pretty much anybody in terms of winning that seat that was vacated by Josh Symonds. But that means it's still far from a given.
0: Plenty more on the story on the Sky News website and app. Check out the Politics Hub blog running as we speak, bringing together all of our insight, analysis and reporting, not just from Westminster, but also from Makerfield and across the UK. Plenty more for you when you need it. But I want to turn our attention to an international story that's developing, causing widespread concern, the World Health Organization declaring an international emergency in the Democratic Republic of Congo. It follows an outbreak of Ebola. It's thought at least 80 people have died from the disease and more than 350 cases have been recorded. But there's warnings of a significant risk to the wider region. Let's take a closer look at where it is. Well, the outbreak began in the DRC in Central Africa. It's Eastern Ituri province, identified as the epicenter, and it's where most of the cases and deaths have been recorded. The World Health Organization has since confirmed cases in Goma, where the infected person travelled from the Ituri province, and the DRC's capital, Kinshasa. Officials have also reported two cases in the Ugandan capital, Kampala, where a Congolese man has died from the disease. Well, WHO officials have been travelling to the DRC to help coordinate a response, but have warned neighbouring countries should not start closing borders or restricting travel. Let's speak to our Africa correspondent, Yusra El-Bagheer, who's in Johannesburg for us. And talk to us, Yusra, about the situation in the region, that the cases there, 80 deaths, hundreds of suspected cases as well. This is also not the first time the DRC has been blighted by Ebola, is it?
9: I mean, this outbreak is being described as the perfect storm. You've got a really difficult security situation in Ituri province, which is also a gold mining province, and where conditions could have been very well, very much conducive to this kind of outbreak and this rapidly spreading number of cases, rapidly increasing number, but also the fact that the patient zero, the first detectable case, has still not been identified. Now, that's a huge concern to health workers on the ground, who've told us that contact tracing is very much a key part of containment for this sort of outbreak. And because of the fact that Ituri has a lot of urban areas built around this gold mining boom, that it's a very densely populated area, and it also does make it difficult to track down people, given the spread, given the movement of people, not just across the DRC, but also to neighboring Uganda. So that makes it incredibly difficult. We've also got the fact that there is a very poor healthcare infrastructure. And some of the reports on the ground indicate that people are going to places of worship and spiritual leaders before they're going to medical facilities to speak to doctors about symptoms. Another thing is that the virus is very slow to detect. This Bundibugyo variant is not only very fatal, but but it also has a slower detection time beyond the 6 to 8 hours that is expected of the Ebola virus. So that again, so you've got all these variables that make it very difficult to contain that outbreak. And that's why we're seeing the number of cases increase so rapidly. The National Health Minister has been on the ground in Bunia, which is the capital of the province, has told people to get to sites, treatment sites. They've isolated three treatment sites for people to go to. But we've been told by local journalists that they are fearful. They're scared to go to these treatment sites, that the protocol hasn't been established to a degree that they feel comfortable with. And I think people will have a lot of fear. People with symptoms may have fear about going to those treatment sites as well, given the fact that this outbreak has been going on since last month. The first known fatality was at the end of April. And so there has been time for this virus to spread. And there is a sense of impending doom. There's a sense of worry considering the fact that these outbreaks have happened in the Democratic Republic of Congo before. This is the third outbreak of this particular strain, and the last outbreak in 2007 to 2008 saw 139 cases and at least 39 deaths. So there's a lot of awareness around this strain being a difficult one to manage, but the DRC has also had an outbreak between 2018 and 2020 that saw at least 2,300 people killed. Now, the authorities are saying that this experience and this history gives them the know-how to contain the outbreak. But there is also that kind of muscle memory that people have around the devastation that the Ebola outbreak can cause. We saw in West Africa in 2014, 11,000 people die across different countries. And if this isn't contained rapidly in a place that is difficult to manage in terms of contact tracing and identification, then we could see a lot more deaths.
0: In Yusra, I was reading some of the decision-making behind the WHO making this declaration, and in one of the paragraphs, they reference a kind of pretty crucial point, insecurity in the region, and also the humanitarian crises resultant of that. Talk to us about how that might potentially hamper efforts to treat and find those affected.
9: Well, the Africa Center for Disease Control has said that the sustained attacks from rival armed groups and terror attacks make the setup of treatment centers and protocols very difficult. We just saw 8 days ago an attack that killed 69 people from a coalition of armed groups. We also know that armed groups are active on one of the main highways, the Mombasa Road, that leads to Uganda and South Sudan. So that makes movement and logistics very difficult, but it also, again, speaks to the vulnerability of the population. It speaks to the fact that these healthcare facilities are very underdeveloped in conditions where people are really just focusing on their daily survival, living amongst armed groups that are clashing but also attacking the civilian population. That will also make the coordination of a global response, of a regional response, much more difficult, because you do have to consider the security of the healthcare officials that are coming in, the security of the experts that will need to come in to Ituri in order to contain the outbreak. I mean, even when we consider, as journalists going in, we are also factoring those security conditions. So just thinking about people on the ground and how they have to add another thing to their daily worries, their daily survival, is really, really hard to contend with. And I think that is what makes this outbreak so difficult and worrying, is the fact that it is a compounded effect that people will deal with their security issues, as well as now a very fatal strain of the Ebola virus.
0: Yusra, joining us live from Johannesburg. Good to see you. Appreciate the update. Thank you. Let's bring you up to speed on some of the day's other stories. We'll start with the BBC, actually. The new Director General is having his first day in office today. A former Google boss, Matt Britton, took over from Tim Davie and says the corporation still plays an incredibly important role, both in the UK and on the world stage.
10: I'm about to walk through those doors as the new Director General. I'm really honoured to be doing that and humbled to take the role. I'm also very aware how complicated, uncertain and fast-changing the world is. And I think when I look at the 100-year history of the BBC, how it's served its audiences, how it's adapted at pace and it's risen in times of crisis, I also believe that today the world needs the BBC more than ever.
0: The cruise ship hit by a hantavirus outbreak has arrived in the Netherlands, carrying 25 crew members and 2 medical personnel as it reached the Dutch port of Rotterdam this morning. Authorities say the crew will go into immediate quarantine. Donald Trump has issued a fresh warning to Iran as talks over a peace deal continue to drag on without success. Reports suggest the US and Israel are undergoing their most intense preparations for renewed attacks against Iran since a ceasefire was agreed last month. While writing on Truth Social, the US president said, for Iran, the clock is ticking and they better get moving fast or there won't be anything left of them. Time is of the essence. Now then, the Ukrainian Air Force says Russia carried out one of its largest drone attacks in months overnight, more than 500 units shot down. In total, Moscow launched 524 drones and 22 missiles, targeting Ukraine, with the city of Dnipro and its surrounding region coming under heavy fire. Well, Ukrainian defense units say they shot down or neutralized 503 of the drones and four of the missiles. One person was killed. Nine more were injured in the attacks on Ukraine's southern Kherson region. Further injuries reported following strikes on the cities of Dnipro, Odessa and in the Zaporizhia region as well. You're watching Sky News today. Still to come, our security and defence editor watches one of NATO's biggest ever special forces exercises playing out.
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0: NATO's biggest ever special forces exercise in Europe is getting underway in Greece. And European allies looking to beef up not only their own defences to counter Russia, but also to prepare for potentially less American support under President Trump. With more, our defence and security editor, Deborah Haynes.
17: I'm in the midst of NATO's biggest ever special forces exercise in Europe. Here, soldiers are parachuting into Greece, where they've been told that up to 100 enemy forces have infiltrated the area, posing threats, launching sabotage attacks, cyber attacks. The soldiers are going to have to move forward. They won't be doing it for real in this exercise, but their job is to work out the scale of the threat and whether this is the start of a much bigger invasion.
18: Bottom line up front. It provides us a unique opportunity to train together, get stronger together, and ultimately fight together.
17: Do you feel ready for war?
18: Yes, of course. This is exactly the reason and the purpose and the end state we are trying to reach.
17: We've watched several waves of jumps. Soldiers from Greece, from North Macedonia, from Switzerland, not a NATO country, and also from Albania, jumping down, landing. We're in the maritime part of the exercise. We're off the coast of Athens. There's an American C-130 aircraft flying overhead. American and Greek special forces are going to be jumping out of that plane. You can see them exiting now. They are on a mission to join up with two boats that were pushed out of the aircraft on a previous rotation a couple of minutes ago. This is part of a 10-day exercise that's taking place across 10 nations, from here in the Mediterranean to the Black Sea to the Baltic Sea, the fact that American special forces make up a third of the forces that are being used as part of this exercise really underlines the vital role that the US is playing in NATO deterrence and defence at a time when Donald Trump is actually threatening to withdraw the footprint of US forces in the alliance. There is a lot of concern amongst European allies about what happens to them and their defences should that take place, which again is why exercises like this are clearly so important. You're jumping with the Americans tonight. Like, what's it like working with them?
19: Just like working with any other people. I feel very close to them, yes.
17: And, you know, do you think, obviously, I'm not asking you a political question, but do you think you'd be able to do this without the Americans?
19: Yes, of course. Of course.
17: The intent is to prepare the special forces of NATO to be ready to spearhead, to defend territory here from hostile attacks under the threshold of an all-out invasion that, of course, would be an Article 5 moment.
0: Details there from Deborah Haynes, and more from Deborah in the coming days. You're watching Sky News. Time for a look at the weather.
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0: Promising to be warm this week. Doesn't mean it'll be dry, though. Things are rather unsettled. Some persistent rain expected tonight. As for today, rather cool for May. There's a whole rash of showers across Britain, too. Some of those showers pretty heavy, the odd rumble of thunder, and only a little brightness in between. Further west, the sky is generally quite grey, with a few outbreaks of patchy rain. This afternoon, thicker cloud pushing across parts of England and Wales. Some heavy persistent rain spreading across Ireland. Ahead of that, showers tending to fade across Scotland and northern England. Some brighter weather, though, will end the day. Tonight will be milder than recent nights. The rain will spread eastwards, reaching all but the far northeast by dawn. And behind that, showers will follow to the southwest. Tomorrow, the rain will clear away into the North Sea. Most places will feel a little milder, with plenty of blustery showers.
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0: You're watching Sky News. Still to come, we'll be talking to pollster Joe Twyman about the potential Labour leadership contest and where it's heading.
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0: The Deputy Prime Minister, David Lammy, has told Sky News that Keir Starmer will not set out a timeline to leave his post. It comes amid a backdrop of speculation over a leadership contest within the party. Andy Burnham will need to win the Makerfield by-election in order to mount a challenge. And over the weekend, Wes Streeting, who resigned as Health Secretary last week, signalled he wanted to see Britain return to the EU. Lots to discuss. Let's do it with Joe Twyman, co-founder and director at the pollsters Delta Poll. Good to see you, Joe. Like I say, lots to get through. Shall we start, first of all, with Andy Burnham and Makerfield? How are things looking for him there?
3: Well, we don't know. The reality is that no polling has taken place in that particular constituency. And while you can model the result based on things like the local election results or indeed national voting intention, none of that can take account of hyperlocal factors, and there is no more hyperlocal factor than somebody with Andy Burnham's personal brand in that area running in circumstances which are extremely unusual. So we don't know exactly how it will play out, but what we do know is that the constituency did lean towards Labour strongly during the general election in 2024, but then very heavily towards Reform during the local elections just recently. And in terms of the EU referendum, a point of discussion that has dominated this weekend, it's estimated that Makerfield constituents voted around about two-thirds in favour of leave. So if you add all that together, I would say it suggests that Andy Burnham is in a strong position, but it is by no means guaranteed. And if the last 10 to 15 years of British politics have taught us anything, it's that nothing can be ruled out, but at the same time, nothing can be guaranteed.
0: You talk there about Andy Burnham's personal brand. I'm always somewhat surprised when you look at polling for name and face recognition of senior political figures. It's often the Prime Minister and the Leader of the Opposition, and then it's a who's who there on after. The public don't get much in the way of resonance, or politicians don't get much in the way of resonance with the public. What about Andy Burnham? Because so much is made about his kind of the moniker of King of the North, about his kind of strong brand and reputation in Manchester as well. How does he compare to other politicians? And how does he factor in to the Manchester conversation?
3: Gareth, you're absolutely right. The only logical conclusion that you can draw from the polling around the leadership candidates at the moment is that actually the average person in the street and the 50% of people less engaged than the average person in the street does not know much about these candidates at all. And that's true for Andy Burnham, Wes Streeting and Angela Rayner. It is true that specifically in Manchester, Andy Burnham has an increased personal profile and increased personal approval, but that doesn't translate nationally. If you looked at things, in terms of his policies, in terms of his position on different issues, it's highly unlikely that anyone outside really hardcore politicos would be able to speculate as to what his position might be. And you could see that as an advantage. You could say, okay, the fact that very few people know much about him is good because he approaches things with a clean slate. He can get across his views, his positions, etc. But the reality is that when asked about the issues that face the country, whether it's the cost of living, immigration, education, the NHS or Brexit, it may be that the more people hear about Andy Burnham, the less they like him.
0: But there is a suggestion on a kind of national level that they can, whether that's Burnham, Streeting or Rayner, go, well, I'm not that guy, i.e. Sir Keir, and you don't really know much about me, so I've not been kind of tarnished, if that's how some of the electorate might feel, tarnished with that same brush. So it's kind of a bit of a double-edged sword, this degree of anonymity about them.
3: Yes, that's right. You can present yourself as depending on who you are, relatively unscathed by what has gone on. But the reality is that most people don't know much about you. So all three have an opportunity to improve their positions. But the question about whether they're actually able to do that remains open.
0: And then in 2026, on kind of the electoral topic board now, is Brexit once again. Wes Streeting kind of raising that over the course of the weekend, maybe looking to try and create a bit of a wedge or a thorn in the side for Burnham. You talked there about the situation in Makerfield at the referendum, about 2/3 in favour of leaving. Strong support in the locals for reform as well. More broadly, if we just kind of look on a national level, what is our view to Brexit and the EU at the moment?
3: Well, in Delta Poll's latest survey from earlier this month, we found that nearly 6 in 10 people, 59%, would, if voting in a Brexit referendum, vote to rejoin. But it's worth pointing out that is simply support in principle. We wouldn't expect that to be the actual result because we would need a campaign, we would need all the things that accompany that, and so it's highly likely the situation would change. But certainly there is support in principle, as I say, 6 in 10. Around 3/4, however, of people who voted Labour at the last election would favour rejoining. But in a sense, Brexit and the whole issue encapsulates the wider difficulty that Labour has that was shown so obviously in the results of last week. We have a situation where Labour is losing votes to, on one side, Reform, on another side, Green, but also Conservatives and Labour. Coming up with an ideological position, whether it's on Brexit or indeed any other subject, then it can appeal sufficiently to Green supporters and to Reform supporters is an extraordinarily difficult political tightrope to walk. Instead, I imagine it will come down to things around delivery and the degree to which people believe government is delivering for people like them and indeed the right people. But in order to sell that idea, you have to have a leader who is perhaps more popular than Keir Starmer.
0: Just thinking about that level of kind of signalled intent in terms of support for kind of rejoining the European Union, how does that work when we consider what we saw at the local elections? In all of the seats in the local council elections that were being campaigned for by Reform, they went from holding 2 local council seats to 1,454, I think it was. It was something like a 72,000% increase in the number of council seats they held over the course of one day. So a huge rise of support for Reform, a party born out of UKIP and Nigel Farage, who's heavily associated with Vote Leave. But then 60% of the population suggesting that they maybe would be inclined, if there was a vote, to rejoin the EU. It sounds slightly conflicted there.
3: Well, it's because local elections take place in various local areas, some of which have always historically been very Leave-leaning. And indeed, a lot of the constituencies, a lot of the wards that Reform did well in were those types of areas. But more broadly, the issue of Brexit is about a lot more than Britain's relationship with the European Union. And I imagine that Wes Streeting knew that when he was sending this signal about Brexit over the weekend. It's not just about Britain and the EU. It's about a wider issue of the signal you want to send about the type of country we are. And many people saw Brexit as an opportunity to register their dissatisfaction, distrust and disapproval, not just with individual political parties, but with the political system generally. And people remain dissatisfied and distrusting and disapproving in many areas. Sometimes that manifests itself in terms of support for reform, sometimes support for the Greens. But ultimately, when you ask people about the benefits of Brexit that have been received so far, only around 1 in 10 people can name a benefit of Brexit for the country, and only 1 in 20 can name a benefit for them personally. And so even if you were a supporter of Brexit, you don't necessarily think that it has delivered on the promise.
0: Just finally, to pick up on that point you've made, you talk about politics every day. If producer Lucy would allow me, I'd talk to you about politics for a lot longer. But we will have to move on eventually, I'm afraid to say. But what about the public? What's the level of political engagement, political fatigue, political disassociation maybe as well? Because, you know, we go back to that comment I made a little earlier about the fact that not many people know the names of the front benches of the government, for example. You talk there about kind of dissatisfaction and distrust. How war-weary when it comes to politics is the British public at the moment?
3: Well, it's fair to say there won't be an astonishingly large number of people saying, oh, good, more discussions about Brexit. Instead, what most people care about ultimately is, as we talked about briefly earlier, delivery. People want to see the economy growing. People want to see unemployment falling. People want to see the cost of living coming down. In a lot of cases, they mind far less about how that is achieved and more about the fact that it is achieved. And so that really, I think, will become the main discussion in politics once the leadership of Labour has been sorted out, the degree to which the government can actually deliver for people. Because that, as I say, is more important than exactly how they go about it for very many people.
0: So just very briefly then, a final thought just based on that. So do our political positions as a society and as a nation soften then during times of good and hard and then of times when people feel as though it's not as good?
3: Oh, goodness, you could write a political science PhD on that. But yes, it's a broadly correct characterisation.
0: Joe, fascinating to speak to you. Really appreciate it. Thanks so much for joining us. 10:36, Gareth Barlow with you on Sky News. Let's talk about the mother of missing toddler Ben Needham. He's been told by police they are dropping their investigation after 35 years. Kerry Needham told the Daily Mirror that the Greek police will now solely be responsible to undertake any further inquiries. Ben went missing whilst playing outside a farmhouse his grandparents were renovating on July the 24th, 1991. How about this? Two Navy jets crashed during an air show in the United States. Jets performing an aerial demonstration when the crash occurred at the Mountain Home Air Force Base in Idaho. All four crew members were safely ejected. The crash under investigation. That's according to a spokesperson for the Naval Air Forces. Here in the UK, the Justice Secretary has announced plans to shake up the youth justice system. The government hopes the reforms will prevent children from starting a life of crime and include strengthening of parenting orders. These currently allow parents and guardians to be compelled to address children's behaviour through counselling and guidance or to face fines. Now, the repercussions could be tougher.
4: Parenting orders have sat on the statute books for years. They are not routinely being used by judges. The only thing a judge can do really is offer a fine. What parents of these kinds of children need is proper support. For example, if they themselves have an alcohol or a drug addiction, if they themselves are experiencing their own issues with, say, depression, they need to be able to be there for their child who's obviously offending.
0: Sucking carbon dioxide out of the air and sticking it underground is a key strategy for tackling climate change. But Sky News has spoken to residents in Merseyside about their fears of a new CO2 pipeline and the potential for deadly gas leaks. Thomas Moore has the story.
5: Who's this? What have we got here? Can you take a ring off?
6: Spotty.
5: Spotty? Which one?
7: When Chris moved with his growing family to the Wirral near Liverpool 3 years ago, he never imagined he'd be on the front line of a new net zero battle. A planned pipeline carrying 3 million tonnes of carbon dioxide a year from polluting industries will pass close to his house. It's part of the government's plans to tackle climate change, but he fears a rupture in the pipe would spread a suffocating cloud of the gas.
5: It will push the oxygen out of the way. It will sit and hang around just above the ground, a few metres deep, so about the size of, you know, a typical home, you know, two storeys. If that would happen at night time, it being an asphyxiant, that's really quite a risk.
7: It happened 4 years ago in Mississippi.
24: 911. My friend, she's laying on the ground and she's shaking. She's kind of drooling out of the mouth. I don't know if she's having a seizure or not.
7: When emergency crews arrived, they found a high-pressure carbon dioxide pipeline had burst. White ice coated the ground. 45 people were taken to hospital, 200 were evacuated. We tracked down Jack. He coordinated the emergency response.
25: When I got on scene, it was an eerie, eerie sight. I describe it as something from a zombie apocalypse. The town is completely evacuated. There's vehicles just abandoned in the street. There's like an eerie chemical smell in the air. It was a strange, eerie sight. In my 35 years of emergency service, it was definitely one of the most unique sights I'd ever been on once I got there.
7: The Peak Cluster pipeline would be one of the first to carry carbon dioxide over long distances in the UK. It would start in the heartland of cement and lime production in central England, then wiggle largely underground for 120 miles towards the coast, through the Wirral and out to sea.
6: The pipeline will head up the coast to Morecambe Bay. There, the carbon dioxide will be pumped down into an old gas field, at least a mile beneath the seabed. It's called carbon capture and storage, and scientists say it will lock up the greenhouse gas for tens of thousands of years.
7: The pipeline begins in a place called Hope.
8: So as we come up to the two rotary kilns, you'll start to feel the warmth.
7: This is the Breedon Cement Works. Turning limestone into cement produces huge amounts of carbon dioxide. Every year, this one chimney releases into the atmosphere twice as much of the gas as all the houses in Liverpool. The company doesn't see a future in a net zero world without the pipeline.
9: It's critical for preserving the jobs that we have already, and they're well-paid jobs, you know, where people develop high skills. It's an area where we've employed local people for a long time through multi-generations, and we'd like to see that continue.
7: The government classifies the pipeline as a nationally significant infrastructure project, bypassing local council planning. It's backing five similar projects around the country that could start pumping carbon dioxide within the next few years.
10: The green building down here is very new. They went through a lot of time and effort to get planning permission for that.
7: The company that wants to build the Peak Cluster pipeline says lessons have been learned from the accident in Mississippi. It says it would have similar safety standards to the natural gas pipelines that already crisscross the country.
10: We do acknowledge that the impact of a safety incident could be quite severe. But what we're focusing on is minimising the likelihood of that. And if you look across pipe infrastructure in the UK, we have very few, if any, serious leakage issues. And the reason for that is because of the regulatory system which we've designed for decades in the UK, led by the Health and Safety Executive, and we will be following those processes. So we are very confident this will be a very safe pipeline.
12: Say no to your CO2! We say no! We say no!
7: But people on the Wirral still have doubts, voicing their concerns outside an emergency meeting held by the local council.
12: We say no to your CO2.
16: There's a complete lack of transparency about why this route's been chosen.
26: If it leaks, then we can't smell it or see it, and we won't know that it's making a disturbance until people get ill, especially people with asthma. And that'll be really dangerous for them.
27: I work at the local hospital. That's our main A&E unit. What happens if something goes wrong? Would we cope with that hospital?
7: The pipeline has pitched opposition from local Labour councillors against the will of the Labour government.
28: We are not against net zero, not at all. There's different ways to get there. With any political party, there are always different ideas, debates about different things, and that's the way that you get to your best ideas.
7: But a government spokesperson told Sky News, carbon capture, usage and storage is vital for Britain's clean energy future. All carbon capture projects must meet strict environmental and regulatory requirements, including ensuring high levels of protection for both communities and the environment.
5: We just don't know exactly where the pipeline's going to go.
7: That doesn't wash with Chris. He says the project is being rushed through to meet climate goals.
5: Do we want to be a test case, or would we rather have knowledge, science and discovery before actually digging up the ground, putting a pipeline in that is going to be there for decades to come?
7: The pipeline company says it's looked at all possible routes and it hasn't given up convincing people on the Wirral that the pipeline is in the national interest. Thomas Moore, Sky News on the Wirral.
0: Thomas joins us now. And Thomas, if we look beyond the Wirral, what do lessons from around the world tell us that could be applied to this situation?
6: Well, you saw the consequences of the leak in Mississippi a few years back, and that can be devastating because this gas is pumped under high pressure. And it is a suffocating gas, an invisible gas that you wouldn't necessarily know until you actually felt the consequences. And that is the fear of people who are living close to this potential pipeline route, that they might be at risk. But it is a might. And the belief is by the companies that because of the strong regulations that already exist with moving natural gas around the country, that this could be done safely. But it is untested, as is carbon capture and storage. The theory is good, but it is a very nascent technology. And this is the problem. But if you're going to move carbon from the areas where it is being produced in central England out to the coast where it can be buried, then there is a pipeline necessary to take it along that distance.
0: And it feels as though this project is one of the ones that, that kind of falls into the government's real targeting of big infrastructure projects that have so often been kind of tied up in delays or challenges or questions or quangos or whatever. And that there'll be an awful lot of focus from central government to make sure that things like this do go ahead.
6: You know, I mean, there are all kinds of arguments in the infrastructure that is now being built for this green energy transition, whether that's solar farms or electricity cables and pylons and so on. And a lot of that is because people don't want the visual environmental intrusion. This pipeline kind of goes beyond that. There is this unknown safety concern that is being expressed by people who live along its route, which kind of adds a potential national dimension to this story, particularly as there are five pipelines that the government has backed so far. There are others on the drawing board. So this could be a growing technology in the years to come. And the question is, has enough thought been given to the transport of carbon dioxide? People would think that it's a pretty harmless gas because we're breathing small amounts of it as we are. But in concentration, it is an asphyxiant. It causes breathing problems, as we saw from what happened in Mississippi. And that is the big question that remains.
0: What are the next steps to try and resolve that? Where does this go?
6: Well, the health and safety executive has said that it is going to keep this under review. So it doesn't specifically regulate pipelines carrying carbon dioxide because there haven't been any in the past. But if there is evidence that emerges that there is an evidential risk, then they will act. They will specifically regulate carbon dioxide pipelines. So it's under review, but the company insists they can do this safely, as you heard, and the government very much is saying that we need to bury carbon dioxide if we're going to meet the net zero targets that are essential for mitigating climate change.
0: Thomas, always a pleasure joining us live from Milbank. Thank you so much. 10:47, you're watching Sky News. Gareth Barlow with you. Still to come after the break, our US correspondent travels to the state of Tennessee in the United States following allegations civil rights are being traded.
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20: Set the speed and take the hands off. It's almost driverless.
0: President Trump has been accused of trading civil rights for Republican votes as America's election map is being redrawn. Both Republicans and Democrats are hoping to boost their chances in this year's midterm elections by changing borders on voting districts in their favor. But in Memphis, the president's changes have erased one of the only black majority seats in the U.S. South. Our correspondent David Blevins has been to Tennessee to find out more.
1: This is an attempt to dilute my vote.
2: It's called redistricting, and it's redefining America.
3: It's unconstitutional, it's unfair, and they're trying to suppress the black vote.
2: Is Donald Trump tearing up civil rights to boost his chances of holding onto power?
4: This is white supremacy, straight up white supremacy.
2: To answer that question, we've come to the Deep South, to Memphis, Tennessee. It's the home of the blues. But it's being forced red by the redrawing of election maps in midterm election year. A process that has wiped out the only majority black voting district in this entire state.
11: I never thought that I would be in a position where I'm fighting for the rights that my grandparents and my great-grandparents already fought for.
21: Split down the middle. This is Shotwell Street. The latest dividing line in America. Ninth District, the only Democratic seat here, has been carved up to benefit Republicans. But it's the only majority black district in Tennessee.
1: They try to dress it up that this is about politics and numbers. No, it's about politics and racism.
4: Voters choose representation. Representatives don't choose voters.
22: Dr. King was shot at the Lorraine Motel.
21: They've been here before. This community knows all about struggle. It was here that Martin Luther King gave his last speech and breathed his last breath.
23: And the shot rang out. Kapow!
21: District 9 is holy ground to the civil rights movement.
2: How do you feel about the fact that it's happening in the very district where your father paid the ultimate price?
24: I mean, voting is fundamental to what democracy represents. So as it relates to my father particularly, yes, he was there in Memphis and was gunned down in Memphis. So it is like a devastating blow.
21: Hopes of the past now replaced by fears of the present. Fears that this city is losing its soul.
29: Old times there are not forgotten. Look away, look away, look away, Dixieland. Old times here are not forgotten. And there are a lot of people, especially in the rural areas, which is the MAGA areas, the Republican areas, that have never forgotten the Civil War. They've never gotten over it.
21: The future's unclear for his constituents. Steve Cohen is the congressman whose seat's been commandeered.
29: He's evil incarnate. And he wants these seats. The most evil, degenerate, thieving president in the history of the United States.
21: Both parties are scrambling to redraw maps, but the president is winning this race, backed by the Supreme Court.
30: That's the kind of ruling I like. Some states don't need to redraw, and some do.
21: Republicans have added most seats, making it much harder for Democrats to flip the House of Representatives in November.
31: President Trump has been very integral in this whole process.
21: Trump ally Brent Taylor now sees a seat for the taking.
31: We drew these boundaries for political purposes. We want to maintain the Republican majority in Congress. That's not a secret.
21: But redistricting means much more than politics in a place like this.
32: Memphis is a 64% black city. It's the blackest city in the entire country. And to combine it with the same district that the Ku Klux Klan was founded in is truly unconscionable.
21: But there are two sides to this story. So we headed east to a place of politics and prayer.
33: Lord, I ask that you be with us as we seek to do the things that need to be done to make it a better place to live.
21: The monthly meeting of Republicans in Bolivar. They are right behind their prayer.

0: the Republican majority in Congress. That's not a secret.
1: But redistricting means much more than politics in a place like this.
2: Memphis is a 64% black city. It's the blackest city in the entire country. And to combine it with the same district that the Ku Klux Klan was founded in is truly unconscionable.
1: But there are two sides to this story. So we headed east to a place of politics and prayer.
3: Lord, I ask that you be with us as we seek to do the things that need to be done to make it a better place to live.
1: The monthly meeting of Republicans in Bolivar. They are right behind their president's power move and reject claims of racism.
4: I think people assume whites are voting one way and blacks are voting another way.
5: And to rock and roll, the music of Memphis is its own map of American history. But the city of Elvis, B.B. King and Otis Redding is getting a political makeover. And there's nothing these streets can do about it. This is Donald Trump's town now. And in his quest to hold on to power, it's now or never.
6: When she's gone too long.
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7: It's going to warm up this week, but that doesn't mean it will dry up. Things rather unsettled. Some persistent rain expected tonight as well. As for today, rather cool for May. A whole rash of showers across Britain. Some of the showers pretty heavy. The odd rumble of thunder out there. And only a little brightness in between. Further west, the sky is generally quite grey. A few outbreaks of patchy.

0: The North Sea, most places will be a little milder with plenty of blustery showers.
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0: Still to come here on Sky News, all the latest from Westminster, the moves and the fight for the Labour leadership. The details to come after the break.

0: You're watching Sky News Today. I'm Gareth Barlow. It's 11 o'clock and these are the headlines. Allies of Keir Starmer insist he will not step down as Prime Minister as the battle for number 10 continues.
1: There will be no timetables. What there is getting on with the business of government. Really crystal clear about that.
0: Andy Burnham facing an uphill challenge in the Makefield by-election after being dragged into the Brexit debate. Also ahead, the World Health Organization calls the Ebola outbreak in the Democratic Republic of Congo a public health emergency of international concern after the deaths of at least 80 people. Sky News joins a NATO special exercise. As special forces exercise, they are testing the responses to enemy attacks. And the carbon dioxide pipeline plan for the northwest of England, which is causing concern for locals after one ruptures in America. Very good morning to you. The Prime Minister will not be setting out a timetable for leaving number 10. That's according to the Justice Secretary David Lammy, who was speaking to Sky News this morning. It comes after another of his ministers, the Culture Secretary, Lisa Nandy, said it would have to be a personal decision for Sir Keir Starmer on whether he steps down. Meanwhile, Andy Burnham continues canvassing in Makerfield ahead of the by-election there, but there's no guarantee he'll win. Leaving Downing Street this morning, Sir Keir chose not to answer questions from reporters.

0: On Mornings with Ridge and Frost, David Lammy said that the Prime Minister was focused on the business of government rather than debates over the future of the party's leadership.
1: Let me be really clear. Keir Starmer remains the most resilient person I know in my life. I spoke to him twice yesterday. He has a strength of character, a fighting experience. There will be no timetables. What there is getting on with the business of government. Really crystal clear about that. At the moment, there is no contest. What there is his determination to deliver for the people, British people, accelerate the pace over the coming months, much to do.
2: So just be crystal clear, no timetable for departure set out by Keir Starmer.
1: There will be no timetable for departure.
0: Our political correspondent Rob Powell joins us from Westminster. So, Rob, Wes treating Andy Burnham as shadow boxing each other. The Prime Minister's getting on as business as usual, and his deputy, the Justice Secretary David Lammy, says there's no timetable for anything.
3: Yeah, you've kind of got two parallel political universes here at the moment. One in which David Lammy and those around the Prime Minister say, yes, we've had a torrid 10 days, but we're getting on with the job. There's no leadership contest, no timetable. There's just this little by-election going on in Makerfield, which we desperately want to win. Meanwhile, in the other universe, you have Wes Streeting and Andy Burnham beginning this sort of pre-leadership contest sparring over the weekend. Look, the reality is that events after those local elections have left a permanent dent in Keir Starmer's authority. You saw that in his inability to block Andy Burnham from standing to be the candidate for Makerfield. And I think as a result of that, whilst the timetable is still unclear, it has, I think, hastened and put an even shorter lifespan on his premiership. Clearly, the big determining factor will be if Andy Burnham can win in Makerfield, somewhere which voted heavily for reform in those local elections. Every ward in that constituency, reform won comfortably. And when we spoke to the North East Mayor, Kim McGuinness, a little earlier today, she said it would be tough.
4: Well, Andy Burnham has to win that seat in Makerfield first. The people of that constituency have got a decision to make in this by-election. I want to see him win. I think he's been a great mayor. I think he would be a great prime minister, but that's not where we are at the moment. There's a long way to go, and he's got a fight on his hands. You know, Reformer flooding the streets, they're terrified of Andy Burnham, and he can see that. And so I want to get behind him to win that by-election, and then we'll see what happens next.
3: Now, over the weekend, we did see Reform out and about. We saw Andy Burnham out and about as well. Yesterday, he was campaigning with the Labour deputy leader, Lucy Powell, someone that's pretty close to Andy Burnham. She's a Manchester MP as well. But when David Lammy was asked a bit earlier if he would campaign for Andy Burnham, he said yes too. So it does sort of speak to the bizarre situation we are in, given Andy Burnham is quite clearly running on a platform where he wants to make changes on a national level. He's not just talking about Makerfield local issues. He is clearly setting himself up as a rival to Sir Keir Starmer, to have people in Sir Keir Starmer's cabinet actively campaigning for that. A little earlier, we tried to get some questions to the Education Secretary at a speech she was going to. This is what happened.
5: Is the Prime Minister going to set a timetable, Minister? Is it useful to talk about Brexit now?
3: Now, the battle, I think, that's been going on between Wes Streeting and Andy Burnham over this weekend has been a sort of old classic, really, over Brexit. Wes Streeting on Saturday coming out in a speech and quite surprisingly, maybe, saying, well, not surprising given he has held these views before on the EU and rejoining, but maybe surprising that he was that strident and open and punchy this soon after he resigned, basically saying we should rejoin the EU. Andy Burnham was then asked about it and said, well, yes, that's my long-term ambition, but it's not what I'm campaigning on here. Since then, we've had accusations coming from allies of Andy Burnham that Wes Streeting is basically mischief-making, that trying to turn the conversation onto the EU and Brexit because Makerfield voted heavily to leave, and he is trying to basically undermine Andy Burnham's campaign. That's denied by those around Wes Streeting. They say he has always been very pro-EU, that he is simply setting out what he believes is right to the country, and that we shouldn't fear debate or ideas. So the first spat between these two potential leadership rivals already kicking off, and I think it's little wonder why there are other people in Labour that worry that arguments of this kind really just serve to damage the party more broadly.
0: Rob, joining us live from Westminster. Really good to have you with us. Thank you. There's plenty more from our team in Westminster on the Politics Hub live blog. There's plenty more as well on the podcast Politics at Sam and Anne's, where our deputy political editor, Sam Coates, says that rumours suggest Annie Burnham has a high chance of winning the Makerfield seat, but that doesn't mean the contest's a done deal.
6: People who know the seat have been telling me, and I can see they've been telling other people as well, that they think that Andy Burnham has a 45% chance of him doing just that, 45% chance of winning this by-election. There's no doubt Andy Burnham's personal brand means he's probably got the highest chance of pretty much anybody in terms of winning that seat that was vacated by Josh Symons. But that means it's still far from a given.
0: Details there from Sam Coates. Now then, the World Health Organization has declared an international emergency in the Democratic Republic of Congo following an outbreak of Ebola. It's thought at least 80 people have died from the disease and more than 350 cases have been recorded, but there's warnings of a significant risk to the wider region. Let's take a look at where exactly it is. Well, the outbreak began in Central Africa in the Democratic Republic of the Congo. Its eastern Ituri province has been identified as the epicenter. It's where most of the cases and deaths have been recorded. The World Health Organization since confirmed cases in Goma, where an infected person traveled to from the Ituri province, and the DRC's capital, Kinshasa. Officials have also reported two cases in the Ugandan capital, Kampala, where a Congolese man has died from the disease. World Health Organization officials have been traveling to the DRC to help coordinate a response, but have warned neighboring countries should not start closing borders or restricting travel. We can speak to our Africa correspondent, Yusra El-Bagir, who's in Johannesburg. We'll also get the take from our health correspondent, Ashish Joshi, who joins us live in the studio as well. Ashish, we'll just begin with yourself, if we can. Talk to me about what Ebola is in the broadest terms.
7: Ebola is a virus which is particular to that part of the world. It's got a very high fatality rate. It spreads very quickly, so the transmissibility is very high. We've had outbreaks in Central and Western Africa before, which have resulted in high number of deaths. Recognized a few years ago that there were two separate strains. There's the Sudan strain and the Zaire strain, which, because of experience with the health organization and local governments working very hard to try and contain these outbreaks, there are therapeutics and vaccines and protocols which are in place to deal with outbreaks. So outbreaks of Ebola in that region aren't uncommon. But normally, and Yusra will tell us a little more about the political and the geopolitical dynamics involved in this particular outbreak, normally they're contained in very rural communities. And they don't normally spread to the capital or across land borders, which in this case it has done. And this is why, Gareth, this is why the World Health Organization has triggered this as an international health concern, an emergency, because it is worried about the spread of this virus, this particular virus, which is called the Bundibugyo virus. So it's a different strain of the Ebola virus. And there are all sorts of things which concern the international community, the way it's spread. Probably it's been underreported. The surveillance systems haven't picked it up. So it's probably a bigger outbreak than we already think it is. So not just because of the number of cases that they're picking up, but because it was left undetected for so long because of the previous Ebola outbreaks, they were looking for a different strain. So this one is relatively new. There have been outbreaks before, at least three different outbreaks in the past, but they weren't prepared for this. So they weren't looking for this particular strain. That's why they think this outbreak is much bigger. They are worried about cross-border infections and it travelling from these remote regions now into very densely packed capital cities.
0: Well, let's pick up on some of that kind of transit of the virus with Yusra. We heard, Yusra, about the fact that the virus has been detected in Kinshasa and Kampala. And as part of the briefing document and the decision-making behind this declaration by the WHO, they also cited pre-existing issues, things like insecurity, things like humanitarian crises, that play into the challenges of responding and containing, as we were just hearing there, this outbreak at the moment.
8: Absolutely. I mean, the concerns are compounded because you've got an area that has very poor health infrastructure. You've also got densely populated urban areas in Ituri around gold mines, and you've also got densely packed gold mines with unregulated conditions. So this is the perfect storm, so to speak, for this virus to spread. Again, as Sheesh said, that this strain is much slower to detect. It's, you know, there's a lack of familiarity with the strain, and it's also known to have a higher lethality rate than the Sudan and Zaire strains of the Ebola virus. So there's also that variable where health officials who are used to dealing with a certain kind of Ebola are now dealing with a variant that is spreading quickly. It's also been undetected for a longer period of time. We know that the first suspected fatality from this strain was last month, and they still haven't been able to find patient zero. There's an issue with contact tracing in this area because of, again, how densely packed some areas are, but also how spread out people can move. We've seen it go to Kampala already, to the capital of Uganda, but there's also concern about South Sudan, an already vulnerable population that could now be exposed because these borders are so porous, because movement is so regular, but also that this alert has come quite late. You know, with these kind of outbreaks, you really need to get on top of it very quickly. We've seen the World Health Organization come out and make this declaration, and that is meant to initiate a response that isn't just local but also regional. And the World Health Organization has also asked for neighboring countries to not close their borders, but we have seen Rwanda close its border at the Gisenyi border with Goma, a city in eastern DRC where one suspected case has also been identified. Another thing that's also important to note is that there are very few laboratory confirmed cases. So the high number of cases we're seeing are suspected, then there's only a handful of laboratory confirmed cases. Now, that lack of exposure to those confirmed cases that are being not only identified but also being investigated makes it difficult as well, because we don't know if this strain has also evolved since the first or the last outbreak that we saw in 2012. But we've also seen that that strain has moved from where it was first identified in the town it was named after in Uganda to the DRC. So that movement, the lack of regulation, all the variables, and also a very difficult security situation with armed groups and Islamic State-backed terrorists in the region as well, makes it incredibly difficult to control.
0: And Yusra, just talk to us, if you can, about kind of the globalised support for West Africa, DRC, because there was so much talk about the impact of cuts to USAID, USAID in particular, international funding that the US gave to countries like the DRC. There was warnings from Oxfam about some of the impacts that would have on things like sanitation and healthcare. Are we seeing these impacts in real time now, or are these two separate situations?
8: Well, we have seen the U.S. Center for Disease Control, the CDC, get involved. They announced yesterday that they're going to be involved in this outbreak and the response to this outbreak. But, of course, there is a huge vacuum left by USAID, USAID research, but also public health education. That was a big part of the response to Ebola in previous outbreaks. But also it's very much a part of civic society in these areas, these kind of outreach programs, but also having experts from around the world come in through these USAID funded programs and engage with the community. And one of the big things we're hearing now is concerns around who people on the ground are turning to when they have symptoms. They've been going to places of worship, they go see witch doctors, and very rarely actually go into medical facilities because of the fear, because of the concern, because of what they've seen in the past.
0: Yusra, really good to have you with us. Yusra in Johannesburg, Ashish with me in the studio. Thank you both so much. So breaking news now to bring you from Westminster. This is the news that Josh Simons has officially resigned as a Member of Parliament. The readout is that the Chancellor of the Exchequer has this day appointed Joshua Cameron Simons to be steward and bailiff of the 300s of Chiltern. And you might be wondering, what are the 300s of Chiltern? Well, it is an old archaic way of removing an MP from their post. They are technically not allowed to resign. The only way they can leave their role as an MP is to either pass away or hold a job that's incompatible with being an MP or be expelled. The job that's incompatible is an old office of the Crown. It's from hundreds of years ago. It was appointed by the monarch. It is called the Crown Steward and Bailiff of either the Chiltern Hundreds or of the Manor of the Northstead. And these are kind of old archaic ways to effectively enable an MP who doesn't want to be an MP anymore to step aside from that role. So that the name and the title is but a name, but it does allow Josh Simons to step down, and that allows the Makerfield by-election to go ahead. We're awaiting the exact day that that is expected to take place, but we should imagine within the next month, certainly in mid-June, but the exact day to be decided. Simons, of course, secured the win for the Labour Party in the July 2024 general election, a majority somewhere around 7,000 votes in favour, although in the most recent council elections, Reform UK performing very well in the seat. And then, of course, it's going to be contested, it looks most likely, by Andy Burnham, although that's not been officially decided yet by the Labour Party, but that looks the most likely option. He, of course, is the Mayor of Manchester, and it is for that reason that Josh Simons has stepped aside to allow Andy Burnham a route to potentially becoming an MP himself, which would potentially allow him to vie for the role as leader of the Labour Party if the Prime Minister was to trigger a process. There's an awful lot to get through. It is a complex situation, but we're going to walk you through it step by step, day by day. Let's be honest, minute by minute and hour by hour here on Sky News. Plenty of politics to come. All of the breakdown of it is online, though. The Politics Hub blog on the Sky News app. Politics with Sam and Anne's as well. And, of course, this evening with Cathy Newman from Seven, wrapping up the day's events in Westminster and Parliament. 11:18. Gareth Barlow with you on Sky News. Let's talk about carbon dioxide, because sucking it out of the air and sticking it underground is, well, a key strategy for tackling climate change. But Sky News has spoken to residents in Merseyside about their fears of a new CI2 pipeline and the potential for deadly gas leaks. Thomas Moore has the story.
9: Who's this? What have we got here? Can you take a ring off?
10: Spotty.
9: Which
11: one? When Chris moved with his growing family to the Wirral near Liverpool 3 years ago, he never imagined he'd be on the front line of a new net zero battle. A planned pipeline carrying 3 million tonnes of carbon dioxide a year from polluting industries will pass close to his house. It's part of the government's plans to tackle climate change, but he fears a rupture in the pipe would spread a suffocating cloud of the gas.
9: It will push the oxygen out of the way. It will sit and hang around just above the ground, a few metres deep. If that would happen at night time, it being an asphyxiant, that's really quite a risk.
11: It happened 4 years ago in Mississippi.
12: 911. My friend, she's laying on the ground and she's shaking. She's kind of drooling out of the mouth. I don't know if she's having a seizure or not.
11: When emergency crews arrived, they found a high-pressure carbon dioxide pipeline had burst. White ice coated the ground. 45 people were taken to hospital. 200 were evacuated. We tracked down Jack. He coordinated the emergency response.
13: When I got on scene, it was an eerie sight. I describe it as something from a zombie apocalypse. The town is completely evacuated. There's vehicles just abandoned in the street. There's like an eerie chemical smell in the air. It was a strange, eerie sight. In my 35 years of emergency service, it was definitely one of the most unique sights I'd ever been on once I got there.
11: The Peak Cluster pipeline would be one of the first to carry carbon dioxide over long distances in the UK. It would start in the heartland of cement and lime production in central England, then wiggle largely underground for 120 miles towards the coast, through the Wirral and out to sea. The pipeline will head up the coast to Morecambe Bay. There, the carbon dioxide will be pumped down into an old gas field, at least a mile beneath the seabed. It's called carbon capture and storage, and scientists say it will lock up the greenhouse gas for tens of thousands of years. The pipeline begins in a place called Hope.
14: So as we come up to the two rotary kilns, you'll start to feel the warmth.
11: This is the Breedon Cement Works. Turning limestone into cement produces huge amounts of carbon dioxide. Every year, this one chimney releases into the atmosphere twice as much of the gas as all the houses in Liverpool. The company that wants to build the Peak Cluster pipeline says lessons have been learned from the accident in Mississippi. It says it would have similar safety standards to the natural gas pipelines that already crisscross the country.
15: We do acknowledge that the impact of a safety incident could be quite severe, but what we're focusing on is minimising the likelihood of that. And if you look across pipe infrastructure in the UK, We have very few, if any, serious leakage issues. We are very confident this will be a very safe pipeline.
11: The government classifies the pipeline as a nationally significant infrastructure project, bypassing local council planning. It's backing five similar projects around the country that could start pumping carbon dioxide within the next few years. But a government spokesperson told Sky News, carbon capture, usage and storage is vital for Britain's clean energy future. All carbon capture projects must meet strict environmental and regulatory requirements, including ensuring high levels of protection for both communities and the environment. But on the Wirral, protests against the pipeline are growing. This was outside a meeting of the local council as it discussed the plans. Peak Cluster says it's chosen the best possible route, but people living nearby are digging in for the fight. Thomas Moore, Sky News, on the Wirral.
0: Just seeing some breaking news to bring you from the Prime Minister, Sir Keir Starmer. He has visited the Labour Party headquarters in London and has addressed staff. I've got a readout of some of the comments. Sir Keir going on to say it's not been easy circumstances in the last 10 days, but you've just got on with the job that we've asked you to do. I wanted to come here to headquarters to say a big thank you. The election results were not the ones that we wanted. They were really tough, but you worked your socks off. Going on to add later on in this readout, I'm focused on the job that I was asked to do, which is to serve my country and carry out my duties as Prime Minister of this country, delivering for the very many people who voted us into office, who are saying, just get on with it, get on with the job, get on with the change that I need to see in my life. And that is what I'm going to be doing. This is a transcript of comments Sir Keir Starmer made at Labour Party headquarters this morning on Monday. Going on to say, we now have an important by-election coming up. It is Labour versus Reform. We will know very shortly who that candidate is, whoever they are going to support them 100%. And I want every member, everyone in our movement to support them, a Labour candidate to beat Reform. That is the fight that we are in. So Sir Keir Starmer saying that he will support the Labour candidate in the Makerfield by-election 100%. And it is a Labour candidate to beat Reform. That is the fight we're in. It is as yet unofficially looking as though it will be Andy Burnham, the current mayor of Manchester, although that process has not been officially concluded, but every indication would see and suggest that it will be Andy Burnham that will fight that Makerfield by-election. Makerfield was won by Labour in July of 2024 during the general election. The incumbent, Josh Simons, securing around a 7,000 vote majority. He is stepping aside to allow Andy Burnham to try and run in that by-election. Andy Burnham, of course, was blocked by the Labour machine earlier in the year for standing in a by-election. Then they said it would have been too costly for the Mayor of Manchester to run in a by-election, too costly to run a mayoral election in Manchester as well, and he should continue to focus on the mandate he was given as the Mayor of Greater Manchester by the electorate there. However, at the second time of asking the National Executive Committee of the Labour Party deciding not to block Andy Burnham's bid, he will try and run for that Makerfield seat. It is not, though, a done deal. There was around 50% support for Reform during the council elections in the last couple of weeks. However, important to note that the council elections that were being contested and the constituency boundaries don't quite align perfectly. So it is not a true test of support in the constituency, but it is a picture that is emerging. It appears as though Andy Burnham will run. Josh Simons today formally resigning as Prime Minister, as Member of Parliament for the constituency, and the Prime Minister saying that he will back the Labour candidate for that by-election 100%. There's plenty of politics to come. We'll bring you all of the twists and turns as they happen here on Sky News today. Still to come as well this afternoon and this morning with me, Gareth Barlow, our security and defence editor, watches one of NATO's biggest ever special forces
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3: Breaking news to bring you from the Maldives now. According to the Reuters news agency, the government of the Maldives says the bodies of four missing Italian divers have been located. Over the weekend, it was being reported that Finnish specialists were being brought in to try and map a new route to try and locate the bodies of those four missing Italian divers. It follows the death of a Maldives military diver who was associated with the initial rescue efforts. That diver had perished in the underwater search. A local military diver died during that mission to try and save those that were exploring a cave at a depth of around 50 metres. It's according to Italy's foreign ministry that the recreational diving limit in the Maldives is 30. This incident took place at 50 metres. And like I say, four Italian divers are believed to have been stuck and perished in that underwater cave. The exact details as to how this tragedy developed is as yet unknown. There was rough weather, though, being reported during the time of that incident. Included in those missing was a mother and daughter duo. The mother said to be particularly well versed in diving, one of the world's leading experts in diving. Her body was recovered near the mouth of the cave on Thursday. So the total number believed to have perished is five, but four bodies were remaining outstanding. And like I say, some Finnish specialists had been dispatched to the Maldives to help assist in that search. And we're now just hearing from the Maldives government that the bodies of four divers have been located. No sign or suggestion yet as to whether those bodies have been retrieved or whether their position and location has been ascertained. We'll keep you up to speed on that tragedy and the developments in it and any further details behind the reasons as to why it developed in the first place here on Sky News. Plenty more to come as we get it. Just looking at no further details at this time. Now then, 11:29, Monday morning, NATO's biggest ever special forces exercise in Europe is currently underway in Greece right now. European allies looking to beef up their defences, not only to counter the Russia threat, but also to prepare for less American support under President Trump. The details from Deborah Haynes.
4: I'm in the midst of NATO's biggest ever special forces exercise in Europe. Here, soldiers are parachuting into Greece, where they've been told that up to 100 enemy forces have infiltrated the area, posing threats, launching sabotage attacks, cyber attacks. The soldiers are going to have to move forward. They won't be doing it for real in this exercise, but their job is to work out the scale of the threat and whether this is the start of a much bigger invasion.
5: Bottom line up front. It provides us a unique opportunity to train together, get stronger together, and ultimately fight together.
4: Do you feel ready for war?
5: Yes, of course. This is exactly the reason and the purpose and the end state we are trying to reach.
4: We've watched several waves of jumps. Soldiers from Greece, from North Macedonia, from Switzerland, not a NATO country, and also from Albania, jumping down, landing. We're in the maritime part of the exercise. We're off the coast of Athens. There's an American C-130 aircraft flying overhead. American and Greek special forces are going to be jumping out of that plane. You can see them exiting now. They are on a mission to join up with two boats that were pushed out of the aircraft on a previous rotation a couple of minutes ago. This is part of a 10-day exercise that's taking place across 10 nations, from here in the Mediterranean to the Black Sea to the Baltic Sea. The fact that American Special Forces make up a third of the forces that are being used as part of this exercise really underlines the vital role that the US is playing in NATO deterrence and defence at a time when Donald Trump is actually threatening to withdraw the footprint of US forces in the alliance. there is a lot of concern amongst European allies about what happens to them and their defences should that take place, which again is why exercises like this are clearly so important. You're jumping with the Americans tonight. Like, what's it like working with them?
6: Just like working with any other people. I feel very close to them, yes.
4: And, you know, do you think, obviously, I'm not asking you a political question, but do you think you'd be able to do this without the Americans?
6: Yes, of course. Of course.
4: The intent is to prepare the special forces of NATO to be ready to spearhead, to defend territory here from hostile attacks under the threshold of an all-out invasion that, of course, would be an Article 5 moment.
3: Details there from Deborah Haynes. Now let's take a look at the weather.
7: I hope we haven't forgotten anything.
8: Travel insurance. I tick that box.
7: Yeah, but remember what you forgot last year.
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3: Promising to warm up, but that doesn't mean it's going to dry up. Things rather unsettled. Some persistent rain expected overnight. As for today, rather cool for May. A whole rash of showers across Britain. Some pretty heavy, the odd rumble of thunder to come. And there's only a bit of brightness in between. Further west, skies quite grey and a few outbreaks of patchy rain. The afternoon will bring thicker cloud across parts of England and Wales. Some heavy, persistent rain across Ireland. Ahead of that, showers fading across Scotland and northern England.
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3: You're watching Sky News, Gareth Barlow with you. Coming up, fears of exposure to the Ebola virus after an outbreak in the Democratic Republic of Congo and Uganda.
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2: You're watching Sky News, Gareth Barlow with you. A number of Americans have reportedly been exposed to the Ebola virus. It comes after an outbreak in the Democratic Republic of Congo and Uganda was declared an emergency of international concern by the World Health Organization. Joining us now, Daniela Mano, a clinical assistant professor at the London School of Hygiene and Tropical Medicine. Really good to have you with us. I appreciate you sharing your time. Just talk to us first and foremost about this strain of Ebola. It is different to the ones that are typically seen in outbreaks. What is it and what makes it different?
3: So this strain is a rare strain of virus causing Ebola disease. It has caused two previous outbreaks, one in Uganda in 2007 and one in DRC in 2012. And it's slightly different from the usual cause of Ebola disease, like Ebola virus disease. That means that currently there are no vaccines or therapeutics that can be used for outbreak controls in this outbreak.
2: So how are health professionals responding to this?
3: Health professionals are using the usual outbreak control measures that have been so important in tackling previous Ebola disease outbreaks. Those are rapid and early identification of cases and treatment, contact tracing and isolation, infections, prevention and control measures, safe burials, and also community engagement. These are tools that works in outbreak control, and so they would be used to control this outbreak.
2: The symptoms of Ebola start like flu-like symptoms, but it then develops into a really brutally dire disease for many of those who are affected. Are there particular groups that are particularly vulnerable to Ebola? And for those that do tragically get infected, what is the outlook for them?
3: So Ebola affects most of the people in the same way. There are groups that are possibly more affected, like pregnant women that have a severe disease and lose the pregnancy in almost all cases. In general, if cases are untreated, they progress to organ multi-organ dysfunction and death. However, there are things that can be done to deal with, cases. For example, intensive care measures like fluid resuscitation, complication management, and also pain management. These are quite important and can reduce mortality in infected cases.
2: We talk about the outbreak being of international concern. We know that there has been development from the initial cluster in Ituri province to cases in Kinshasa and Kampala as well. So that takes in Uganda as well as the DRC. We're hearing that some Americans in the DRC may have been exposed to this as well. And there was warnings from the WHO about the potential for a globalized nature to this outbreak. What is the ability for Ebola to be spread? Just how transmissible is it? And when we talk about kind of international concern, how broad a level of concern are we focusing on?
3: So Ebola is transmitted through contact with body fluids or items contaminated by body fluids. And so is much less transmissible than COVID-19, for example, which is transmitted by hair. And it's easier to control. However, when the infection is not known and infection control and prevention measures are not in place, then the infection can spread from one case to another. And I think the problem for this outbreak is that it's likely started weeks ago and it got undetected for some time. The number of suspected cases and deaths are already quite high, and the true size of the outbreak is still not known. So it's possible that we will have more cases and more deaths in the coming weeks. And I think this is also the reason why the WHO raised the public health emergency of international concern, is because there is the risk of regional transmission of this outbreak. And the place where this outbreak is occurring has population mobility and cross-border movement. And cases have already been detected in Uganda and major cities in DRC. So, yeah, the risk is that this outbreak can spread regionally, and that's why the WHO raised the public health emergency of international concern. This alert is the highest alert that WHO can raise and will allow international cooperation, international preparedness in the neighboring countries, release of funding, and so hopefully will help to contain this outbreak.
2: This outbreak has been triggered by an outbreak of the Bundibugyo strain of Ebola. There are other strains, Sudan, Zaire, for example, and other strains do have vaccines and therapeutics developed to tackle and try and reduce the impact of those strains. Why is there nothing in the arsenal of medics for this current strain? Is it because it is untreatable, or is it just because it is less prevalent and therefore has had less focus on it to this point?
3: It's because this virus is rarer. It only caused two previous outbreaks in the past, while other viruses like Ebola virus, formerly known as Ebola Zaire, caused many more outbreaks in the past. And the Ebola virus also caused the largest outbreak in history, that is the 2014-2016 outbreak in West Africa. So following that outbreak, there was the development of vaccines and therapeutics that were targeting that that virus. Unfortunately, that's not the same level of preparedness in terms of vaccines and therapeutics for Bundibugyo, because it has been rare, and so other viruses have been prioritized.
2: Clinical Assistant Professor at the London School of Hygiene and Tropical Medicine, Daniela Mano. Good to see you. Appreciate it. Thank you.
3: Thank you. It was a pleasure.
2: Let's bring up speed on some of the day's other stories now. 11:44, the mother of the missing toddler, Ben Needham, has been told by police that they are dropping their investigation after 35 years. She told the Daily Mirror that Greek police will now solely be responsible to undertake any future inquiries. Ben, who was 21 months old, went missing while playing outside a farmhouse his grandparents were renovating in July 1991. Two Navy jets have crashed during an air show in the United States. The jets were performing an aerial demonstration when the crash occurred at the Mountain Home Air Force Base in Idaho. As you can see, all four crew members did safely eject, and the crash is under investigation. That's according to a spokesperson for the Naval Air Forces. Parents and guardians could face harsher repercussions for their children's crimes under a proposed shake-up of the youth justice system. The government plans to strengthen orders which compel parents to address child's behaviour through counselling or face fines. Here's what the Justice Secretary, David Lammy, told Sky News.
4: Parenting orders have sat on the statute books for years. They are not routinely being used by judges. The only thing a judge can do, really, is offer a fine. What parents of these kinds of children need is proper support. For example, if they themselves have an alcohol or a drug addiction, if they themselves are experiencing their own issues with, say, depression, they need to be able to be there for their child who's obviously offending.
2: 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Coming up in a couple of moments' time, our US correspondent travels to the state of Tennessee in the United States following allegations that civil rights are being traded for votes.
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5: Donald Trump has been accused of trading civil rights for Republican votes. It all comes as America's election map is being redrawn. Both Republicans and Democrats hope to boost their chances in this year's midterms by changing the borders on voting districts in their respective favor. But in Memphis, President Trump's changes have erased one of the only black majority seats in the U.S. South. David Blevins has been to Tennessee to find out more.
6: This is an attempt to dilute my vote.
7: It's called redistricting, and it's redefining America.
8: It's unconstitutional, it's unfair, and they're trying to suppress the black vote.
7: Is Donald Trump tearing up civil rights to boost his chances of holding onto power?
9: This is white supremacy, straight up white supremacy.
7: To answer that question, we've come to the Deep South, to Memphis, Tennessee. It's the home of the blues. But it's being forced red by the redrawing of election maps in midterm election year. A process that has wiped out the only majority black voting district in this entire state.
10: I never thought that I would be in a position where I'm fighting for the rights that my grandparents and my great-grandparents already fought for.
11: Split down the middle, this is Shotwell Street, the latest dividing line in America. Ninth District, the only Democratic seat here, has been carved up to benefit Republicans. But it's the only majority black district in Tennessee.
6: They try to dress it up that this is about politics and numbers. No, it's about politics and racism.
9: Voters choose representation. Representatives don't choose voters.
12: Dr. King was shot at the Lorraine Motel.
11: They've been here before. This community knows all about struggle. It was here that Martin Luther King gave his last speech and breathed his last breath.
13: And the shot rang out. Kapow!
11: District 9 is holy ground to the civil rights movement.
7: How do you feel about the fact that it's happening in the very district where your father paid the ultimate price?
14: I mean, voting is fundamental to what democracy represents. So as it relates to my father particularly, yes, he was there in Memphis and was gunned down in Memphis. So it is like a devastating blow.
11: Hopes of the past now replaced by fears of the present. Fears that this city is losing its soul.
15: Old times there are not forgotten. Look away, look away, look away, Dixieland. Old times here are not forgotten. And there are a lot of people, especially in the rural areas, which is the MAGA areas and the Republican areas, that have never forgotten the Civil War. They've never gotten over it.
11: The future's unclear for his constituents. Steve Cohen is the congressman whose seat's been commandeered.
15: He's evil incarnate. And he wants these seats. The most evil, degenerate, thieving president in the history of the United States.
11: Both parties are scrambling to redraw maps, but the president is winning this race, backed by the Supreme Court.
16: That's the kind of ruling I like. Some states don't need to redraw, and some do.
11: Republicans have added most seats, making it much harder for Democrats to flip the House of Representatives in November.
17: President Trump has been very integral in this whole process.
11: Trump ally Brent Taylor now sees a seat for the taking.
17: We drew these boundaries for political purposes. We want to maintain the Republican majority in Congress. That's not a secret.
11: But redistricting means much more than politics in a place like this.
18: Memphis is a 64% black city. It's the blackest city in the entire country. And to combine it with the same district that the Ku Klux Klan was founded in is truly unconscionable.
11: But there are two sides to this story. So we headed east to a place of politics and prayer.
19: Lord, I ask that you be with us as we seek to do the things that need to be done to make it a better place to live.
11: The monthly meeting of Republicans in Bolivar. They are right behind their president's power move and reject claims of racism.
20: I think people assume whites are voting one way and blacks are voting another way, and it's not true.
21: I think everybody's trying to win, and it's gamesmanship now. If you believe you're right and you want to win and do the right thing, you're going to do everything in the world to retain power and win.
22: We've got people on both sides of the line, a lot of friends that are on both sides of that line. But really, I would love to see just everyone come together and serve what's best or do what's best for Tennessee.
11: Bolivar is 70 miles from Memphis. They're now in the same voting district, but there's a world of difference between them. When the sun goes down in one, the lights come up in the other.
23: From blues to country to rock and roll, the music of Memphis is its own map of American history. But the city of Elvis, B.B. King and Otis Redding is getting a political makeover, and there's nothing these streets can do about it. This is Donald Trump's town now, and in his quest to hold on to power, it's now or never.
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11: David Blevins, Sky News, in Memphis.
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5: Promising to warm up this week, but it doesn't mean it'll dry up. Things are rather unsettled. Some persistent rain expected tonight in particular. As for today, a rather cool for May, a whole rash of showers across Britain. Some of those showers pretty heavy. There'll be the odd rumble of thunder too, and there's only a little bit of brightness in between them, I'm afraid to say. Further west, sky is generally quite grey, and there'll be a few outbreaks of patchy rain there too. The afternoon bringing some thicker cloud pushing across parts of England and Wales, and some heavy persistent rain to spread across parts of Ireland too. Ahead of that, the showers will tend to fade across Scotland and northern England with some brighter weather to end the day. Tonight, well, milder than recent nights, but the rain will spread eastwards, reaching all but the far northeast by dawn. Behind that, showers will follow into the southwest. Tomorrow, the rain will clear away into the North Sea. Most places feel a little milder, but plenty of blustery showers. Top temperatures 17 degrees on both the east and the west coasts.
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5: You're watching Sky News, Gareth Barlow with you. Still to come, we're going to bring you all the latest developments inside the Labour Party. We've heard today that Josh Simons has stepped down as MP for Makerfield. That opens up the potential for that by-election, which Andy Burnham, the current incumbent mayor of Greater Manchester, is expected.

0: You're watching Sky News Today. It is midday. I'm Gareth Barno, and these are the headlines.
1: Morning, Prime Minister. Is it time to resign, Prime Minister? Is it time to let someone else have a go? Should we rejoin the EU, Prime Minister?
0: Allies of Keir Starmer insist he will not step down as Prime Minister as the battle for number 10 continues.
2: There will be no timetables. What there is getting on with the business of government. Really crystal clear about that.
0: Labour MP Josh Symonds formally resigns from his Makerfield seat, paving the way for Andy Burnham's return to Westminster. Also to come, the World Health Organization declares the Ebola outbreak in the Democratic Republic of Congo as an emergency of international concern after the deaths of at least 80 people. Sky News joins a NATO Special Forces exercise as they test responses to enemy attacks. And the carbon dioxide pipeline planned for the northwest of England, which is causing concern for locals after one ruptured in America. Very good afternoon to you. The Prime Minister will fight on without setting a timetable for leaving number 10. That's according to the Justice Secretary, David Lammy, who spoke to Sky News this morning. But speculation over a leadership challenge continues. The former Health Secretary, Wes Streeting, confirmed he'd run in any race, and Andy Burnham is contesting the Makerfield by-election. In the last hour, Labour's Josh Symonds has officially resigned from his seat there, and it paves the way for Burnham's attempt to return to Westminster. Well, Keir has confirmed he would support any Labour candidate in the by-election, but refused to answer any questions from reporters as he left Downing Street earlier today.
1: Morning, Prime Minister. Is it time to resign, Prime Minister? Is it time to let someone else have a go? Should we rejoin the EU, Prime Minister?
0: On Mornings with Ridge and Frost, David Lammy said that the Prime Minister was focused on the business of government rather than debates over the future of the party's leadership.
2: Let me be really clear. Keir Starmer remains the most resilient person I know in my life. I spoke to him twice yesterday. He has a strategy.

0: strength of character, a fighting experience. There will be no timetables. What there is getting on with the business of government, really crystal clear about that. At the moment, there is no contest. What there is his determination to deliver for the people, British people, accelerate the pace over the coming months, much to do.
1: So just to be crystal clear, no timetable for departure set out by Keir Starmer.
0: There will be no timetable for departure.
2: Well, as Andy Burnham continues canvassing for his seat in Makerfield, allies of the former mayor have accused Wes Streeting of directing conversations towards the prospect of rejoining the EU, a divisive issue amongst constituents. Our political correspondent Rob Powell has more.
3: Here at the moment, one in which David Lammy and those around the Prime Minister say, yes, we've had a torrid 10 days, but we're getting on with the job. There's no leadership contest, no timetable. There's just this little by-election going on in Makerfield, which we desperately want to win. Meanwhile, in the other universe, you have Wes Streeting and Andy Burnham beginning this sort of pre-leadership contest sparring over the weekend. Look, the reality is that events after those local elections have left a permanent dent in Keir Starmer's authority. You saw that in his inability to block Andy Burnham from standing to be the candidate for Makerfield. And I think as a result of that, whilst the timetable is still unclear, it has, I think, hastened and put an even shorter lifespan on his premiership. Clearly, the big determining factor will be if Andy Burnham can win in Makerfield, somewhere which voted heavily for reform in those local elections. Every ward in that constituency, reform won comfortably. And when we spoke to the North East Mayor, Kim McGuinness, a little earlier today, she said it would be tough.
4: Well, Andy Burnham has to win that seat in Makerfield first. The people of that constituency have got a decision to make in this by-election. I want to see him win. I think he's been a great mayor. I think he would be a great prime minister, but that's not where we are at the moment. There's a long way to go, and he's got a fight on his hands. You know, Reform are flooding the streets. They're terrified of Andy Burnham, and he can see that. And so I want to get behind him to win that by-election, and then we'll see what happens next.
3: Now, over the weekend, we did see Reform out and about. We saw Andy Burnham out and about as well. Yesterday, he was campaigning with the Labour deputy leader, Lucy Powell, someone that's pretty close to Andy Burnham. She's a Manchester MP as well. But when David Lammy was asked a bit earlier if he would campaign for Andy Burnham, he said yes too. So it does sort of speak to the bizarre situation we are in, given Andy Burnham is quite clearly running on a platform where he wants to make changes on a national level. He's not just talking about Makerfield local issues. He is clearly setting himself up as a rival to Sir Keir Starmer to have people in Sir Keir Starmer's cabinet actively campaigning for that. A little earlier, we tried to get some questions to the Education Secretary at a speech she was going to. This is what happened.
5: Is the Prime Minister going to set a timetable, Minister? Is it useful to talk about Brexit now?
3: Now, the battle, I think, that's been going on between Wes Streeting and Andy Burnham over this weekend has been a sort of old classic, really, over Brexit. Wes Streeting on Saturday coming out in a speech and quite surprisingly, maybe, saying, well, not surprising given he has held these views before on the EU and rejoining, but maybe surprising that he was that strident and open and punchy this soon after he resigned, basically saying we should rejoin the EU. Andy Burnham was then asked about it and said, well, yes, that's my long-term ambition, but it's not what I'm campaigning on here. Since then, we've had accusations coming from allies of Andy Burnham that Wes Streeting is basically mischief-making, that trying to turn the conversation onto the EU and Brexit because Makerfield voted heavily to leave, and he is trying to basically undermine Andy Burnham's campaign. That's denied by those around Wes Streeting. They say he has always been very pro-EU, that he is simply setting out what he believes is right to the country, and that we shouldn't fear debate or ideas. So the first spat between these two potential leadership rivals already kicking off, and I think it's little wonder why there are other people in Labour that worry that arguments of this kind really just serve to damage the party more broadly.
2: Details there from Rob Powell. Well, our deputy political editor, Sam Coates, says that rumours suggest Andy Burnham does have a high chance of winning the Makerfield seat, but that it doesn't mean it's a done deal.
6: People who know the seat have been telling me, and I can see they've been telling other people as well, that they think that
7: Andy Burnham has a 45% chance of him doing just that, 45% chance of winning this by-election. There's no doubt Andy Burnham's personal brand means he's probably got the highest chance of pretty much anybody in terms of winning that seat that was vacated by Josh Symons. But that means it's still far from a given.
2: Plenty more on that story on the Politics at Sam and Anne's podcast. Get it on the Sky News app or wherever you get your podcasts. And, of course, plenty more with Cathy Newman this evening at 7. Now then, the World Health Organization's declared an international emergency in the Democratic Republic of Congo. It follows an outbreak of Ebola. It's thought at least 80 people have died from the disease, more than 350 cases recorded, and there's warnings of a significant risk to the wider region. Well, let's take a closer look at the details. The outbreak began in Central Africa, in the DRC, the Democratic Republic of the Congo. It's eastern Ituri province, identified as the epicentre. It's where most of the cases and the deaths have been recorded. The WHO has since confirmed cases in Goma, where an infected person travelled to from Ituri, and in the DRC's capital, Kinshasa. Officials have also reported two cases in the Ugandan capital, Kampala. It's where a Congolese man has died from the disease. Well, WHO officials have been travelling to the DRC to help coordinate a response, but have warned neighbouring countries should not start closing borders or restricting travel. Well, earlier, I spoke to our health correspondent, Ashish Joshi, and our Africa correspondent, Yusra Elbagir, about the outbreak.
8: Ebola is a virus which is particular to that part of the world. It's got a very high fatality rate. It spreads very quickly, so the transmissibility is very high. We've had outbreaks in Central and Western Africa before, which have resulted in high number of deaths. Recognised a few years ago that there were two separate strains. There's the Sudan strain and the Zaire strain, which, because of experience with the health organization and local governments working very hard to try and contain these outbreaks, there are therapeutics and vaccines and protocols which are in place to deal with outbreaks. So outbreaks of Ebola in that region aren't uncommon. But normally, and Yusra will tell us a little more about the political and the geopolitical dynamics involved in this particular outbreak, normally they're contained in very rural communities. And they don't normally spread to the capital or across land borders, which in this case it has done. And this is why, Gareth, this is why the World Health Organization has triggered this as an international health concern, an emergency, because it is worried about the spread of this virus, this particular virus, which is called the Bundi Bugyo virus. So it's a different strain of the Ebola virus. And there are all sorts of things which concern the international community, the way it's spread. Probably it's been underreported. The surveillance systems haven't picked it up. So it's probably a bigger outbreak than we already think it is. So not just because of the number of cases that they're picking up, but because it was left undetected for so long because of the previous Ebola outbreaks, they were looking for a different strain. So this one is relatively new. There have been outbreaks before, at least three different outbreaks in the past, but they weren't prepared for this. So they weren't looking for this particular strain. That's why they think this outbreak is much bigger. They are worried about cross-border infections and it travelling from these remote regions now into very densely packed capital cities.
2: Well, let's pick up on some of that kind of transit of the virus with Yusra. We heard, Yusra, about the fact that the virus has been detected in Kinshasa and Kampala. And as part of the briefing document and the decision-making behind this declaration by the WHO, they also cited pre-existing issues, things like insecurity, things like humanitarian crises, that play into the challenges of responding and containing, as we were just hearing there, this outbreak at the moment.
9: Absolutely. I mean, the concerns are compounded because you've got an area that has a very poor health infrastructure. You've also got densely populated urban areas in Ituri around gold mines, and you've also got densely packed gold mines with unregulated conditions. So this is the perfect storm, so to speak, for this virus to spread. Again, as Sheesh said, that this strain is much slower to detect. It's, you know, there's a lack of familiarity with the strain, and it's also known to have a higher lethality rate than the Sudan and Zaire strains of the Ebola virus. So there's also that variable where health officials who are used to dealing with a certain kind of Ebola are now dealing with a variant that is spreading quickly. It's also been undetected for a longer period of time. We know that the first suspected fatality from this strain was last month, and they still haven't been able to find patient zero. There's an issue with contact tracing in this area because of, again, how densely packed some areas are, but also how spread out people can move. We've seen it go to Kampala already, to the capital of Uganda, but there's also concern about South Sudan, an already vulnerable population that could now be exposed because these borders are so porous, because movement is so regular, but also that this alert has come quite late. You know, with these kind of outbreaks, you really need to get on top of it very quickly. We've seen the World Health Organization come out and make this declaration, and that is meant to initiate a response that isn't just local but also regional. And the World Health Organization has also asked for neighboring countries to not close their borders. But we have seen Rwanda close its border at the Kisenyi border with Goma, a city in eastern DRC where one suspected case has also been identified. Another thing that's also important to note is that there are very few laboratory confirmed cases. So the high number of cases we're seeing are suspected, then there's only a handful of laboratory confirmed cases. Now, that lack of exposure to those confirmed cases that are being not only identified but also being investigated makes it difficult as well, because we don't know if this strain has also evolved since the first or the last outbreak that we saw in 2012. But we've also seen that that strain has moved from where it was first identified in the town it was named after in Uganda to the DRC. So that movement, the lack of regulation, all the variables, and also a very difficult security situation with armed groups and Islamic State backed terrorists in the region as well, makes it incredibly difficult to control.
2: And Yusra, just talk to us, if you can, about kind of the globalised support for West Africa, DRC, because there was so much talk about the impact of cuts to USAID, USAID in particular, international funding that the US gave to countries like the DRC. There was warnings from Oxfam about some of the impacts that would have on things like sanitation and healthcare. Are we seeing these impacts in real time now, or are these two separate situations?
9: Well, we have seen the U.S. Center for Disease Control, the CDC, get involved. They announced yesterday that they're going to be involved in this outbreak and the response to this outbreak. But, of course, there is a huge vacuum left by USAID, USAID research, but also public health education. That was a big part of the response to Ebola in previous outbreaks. But also it's very much a part of civic society in these areas, these kind of outreach programs, but also having experts from around the world come in through these USAID funded programs and engage with the community. And one of the big things we're hearing now is concerns around who people on the ground are turning to when they have symptoms. They've been going to places of worship, they go see witch doctors, and very rarely actually go to medical facilities because of the fear, because of the concern, because of what they've seen in the past.
2: That was Yusra, and before Yusra was Ashish as well. We've got plenty more on the developments of the Ebola situation. It's on the Sky News app. You can get it on your phone or tablet. Some of the day's other stories for you. Donald Trump's issued a fresh warning to Iran, saying they must act fast to avoid fresh attacks. It says talks over a peace deal seem to have stalled somewhat. Reports suggest the US and Israel are undergoing their most intense preparations for renewed attacks against Iran since the ceasefire was agreed last month. While writing on Truth Social, the president said this: for Iran, the clock is ticking and they better get moving fast or there won't be anything left of them. Time is of the essence. It's the new BBC Director General's first day in the office. Former Google boss Matt Britton, who took over from Tim Davies, said the corporation still plays an incredibly important role, both in the UK and on the world stage.
10: I'm about to walk through those doors as the new Director General. I'm really honoured to be doing that and humbled to take the role. I'm also very aware how complicated, uncertain and fast-changing the world is. And I think, when I look at the 100-year history of the BBC, how it's served its audiences, how it's adapted at pace and it's risen in times of crisis, I also believe that today the world needs the BBC more than ever.
2: The cruise ship hit by a hantavirus outbreak arrived in the Netherlands, carrying 25 crew and two medical personnel as it reached the Dutch port of Rotterdam earlier this morning. Authorities say that the crew will now go into immediate quarantine. Sucking carbon dioxide out of the air and sticking it underground is a key strategy for tackling climate change. But Sky News has spoken to residents in Merseyside about their fears of a new CO2 pipeline and the potential for deadly gas leaks. Our science correspondent Thomas Moore has the details.
11: Who's this? What have we got here? Can you take a ring off?
12: Spotty.
11: Spotty? Which
13: one? When Chris moved with his growing family to the Wirral near Liverpool 3 years ago, he never imagined he'd be on the front line of a new net zero battle. A planned pipeline carrying 3 million tonnes of carbon dioxide a year from polluting industries will pass close to his house. It's part of the government's plans to tackle climate change, but he fears a rupture in the pipe would spread a suffocating cloud of the gas.
11: It will push the oxygen out of the way. It will sit and hang around just above the ground, a few metres deep. If that would happen at night time, it being an asphyxiant, that's really quite a risk.
13: It happened 4 years ago in Mississippi.
14: 911. My friend, she's laying on the ground and she's shaking. She's kind of drooling out of the mouth. I don't know if she's having a seizure or not.
13: When emergency crews arrived, they found a high-pressure carbon dioxide pipeline had burst. White ice coated the ground. 45 people were taken to hospital. 200 were evacuated. We tracked down Jack. He coordinated the emergency response.
15: When I got on scene, it was an eerie sight. I describe it as something from a zombie apocalypse. The town is completely evacuated. There's vehicles just abandoned in the street. There's like an eerie chemical smell in the air. It was a strange, eerie sight. In my 35 years of emergency service, it was definitely one of the most unique sights I'd ever been on once I got there.
13: The Peak Cluster pipeline would be one of the first to carry carbon dioxide over long distances in the UK. It would start in the heartland of cement and lime production in central England, then wiggle largely underground for 120 miles towards the coast, through the Wirral and out to sea. The pipeline will head up the coast to Morecambe Bay. There, the carbon dioxide will be pumped down into an old gas field, at least a mile beneath the seabed. It's called carbon capture and storage, and scientists say it will lock up the greenhouse gas for tens of thousands of years. The pipeline begins in a place called Hope.
16: So as we come up to the two rotary kilns, you'll start to feel the warmth.
13: This is the Breedon Cement Works. Turning limestone into cement produces huge amounts of carbon dioxide. Every year, this one chimney releases into the atmosphere twice as much of the gas as all the houses in Liverpool. The company that wants to build the Peak Cluster pipeline says lessons have been learned from the accident in Mississippi. It says it would have similar safety standards to the natural gas pipelines that already crisscross the country.
17: We do acknowledge that the impact of a safety incident could be quite severe, but what we're focusing on is minimising the likelihood of that. And if you look across pipe infrastructure in the UK, we have very few, if any, serious leakage issues. We are very confident this will be a very safe pipeline.
13: The government classifies the pipeline as a nationally significant infrastructure project, bypassing local council planning. It's backing five similar projects around the country that could start pumping carbon dioxide within the next few years. But a government spokesperson told Sky News, carbon capture, usage and storage is vital for Britain's clean energy future. All carbon capture projects must meet strict environmental and regulatory requirements, including ensuring high levels of protection for both communities and the environment. But on the Wirral, protests against the pipeline are growing. This was outside a meeting of the local council as it discussed the plans. Peak Cluster says it's chosen the best possible route, but people living nearby are digging in for the fight. Thomas Moore, Sky News, on the Wirral.
2: Well, let's get some more details from Thomas.
3: It is a suffocating gas, an invisible gas that you wouldn't necessarily know until you actually felt the consequences. And that is the fear of people who are living close to this potential pipeline route, that they might be at risk. But it is a might. And the belief is by the companies that because of the strong regulations that already exist with moving natural gas around the country, that this could be done safely. But it is untested, as is carbon capture and storage. storage. The theory is good, but it is a very nascent technology, and this is the problem. But if you're going to move carbon from the areas where it is being produced in central England out to the coast where it can be buried, then there is a pipeline necessary to take it along that distance. I mean, there are all kinds of arguments in the infrastructure that is now being built for this green energy transition, whether that's solar farms or electricity cables and pylons and so on. And a lot of that is because people don't want the visual environmental intrusion. This pipeline kind of goes beyond that. There is this unknown safety concern that is being expressed by people who live along its route, which kind of adds a potential national dimension to this story, particularly as there are five pipelines that the government has backed so far. There are others on the drawing board. So this could be a growing technology in the years to come. And the question is, has enough thought been given to the transport of carbon dioxide? People would think that it's a pretty harmless gas because we're breathing small amounts of it as we are. But in concentration, it is an asphyxiant. It causes breathing problems, as we saw from what happened in Mississippi. And that is the big question that remains. The Health and Safety Executive has said that it is going to keep this under review. So it doesn't specifically regulate pipelines carrying carbon dioxide because there haven't been any in the past. But if there is evidence that emerges that there is an evidential risk, then they will act. They will specifically regulate carbon dioxide pipelines. So it's under review, but the company insists they can do this safely, as you heard, and the government very much is saying that we need to bury carbon dioxide if we're going to meet the net zero targets that are essential for mitigating climate change.
2: 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You're watching Sky News Today. 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
2: You're watching Sky News 12:25 on a Monday afternoon, and NATO's biggest ever special forces exercise in Europe is currently underway in Greece right now. European allies are looking to beef up security not only to counter Russia, but also to prepare for potentially less American support under President Trump. The details from Deborah Haynes.
0: I'm in the midst of NATO's biggest ever special forces exercise in Europe. Here, soldiers are parachuting into Greece, where they've been told that up to 100 enemy forces have infiltrated the area, posing threats, launching sabotage attacks, cyber attacks. The soldiers are going to have to move forward. They won't be doing it for real in this exercise, but their job is to work out the scale of the threat and whether this is the start of a much bigger invasion.
1: Bottom line up front, it provides us a unique opportunity to train together, get stronger together, and ultimately fight together.
0: Do you feel ready for war?
1: Yes, of course. This is exactly the reason and the purpose and the end state we are trying to reach.
0: We've watched several waves of jumps. Soldiers from Greece, from North Macedonia, from Switzerland, not a NATO country, and also from Albania, jumping down, landing. We're in the maritime part of the exercise. We're off the coast of Athens. There's an American C-130 aircraft flying overhead. American and Greek special forces are going to be jumping out of that plane. You can see them exiting now. They are on a mission to join up with two boats that were pushed out of the aircraft on a previous rotation a couple of minutes ago. This is part of a 10-day exercise that's taking place across 10 nations, from here in the Mediterranean to the Black Sea to the Baltic Sea. The fact that American Special Forces make up a third of the forces that are being used as part of this exercise really underlines the vital role that the US is playing in NATO deterrence and defence at a time when Donald Trump is actually threatening to withdraw the footprint of US forces in the alliance. There is a lot of concern amongst European allies about what happens to them and their defences should that take place, which again is why exercises like this are clearly so important. You're jumping with the Americans tonight. Like, what's it like working with them?
22: Just like working with any other people. Just, I feel very close to them, yes.
0: And, you know, do you think, obviously, I'm not asking you a political question, but do you think you'd be able to do this without the Americans?
22: Yes, of course. Of course.
0: The intent is to prepare the special forces of NATO to be ready to spearhead, to defend territory here from hostile attacks under the threshold of an all-out invasion that, of course, would be an Article 5 moment.
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2: Warm this week, but still unsettled at times. Some heavy rain expected tonight. Currently, things fairly cool for the time of year. We're seeing a rash of heavy showers across Scotland and many parts of England. To the southwest, some more clouds, some more patchy rain as well. This afternoon, we'll see clouds spread across more of England and Wales. Some persistent rain and strong winds edging across Ireland. Meanwhile, for Scotland and northern England, showers tending to fade to give many places a bright end to the day. Overnight, the wet weather and the windy weather continuing in the east to affect everywhere far northeast by dawn.
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2: 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Still to come, we're going to bring you more on the World Health Organization declaring an international emergency over an Ebola outbreak in the Democratic Republic.
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2: I want to bring you up to speed on the situation regarding the Ebola outbreak. A number of Americans have reportedly been exposed to the virus in the Democratic Republic of Congo, where more broadly, 80 suspected deaths have been recorded. And in neighbouring Uganda, there's also cases there. It's been declared an emergency of international concern by the World Health Organization. Joining us now, Alan Gonzalez, Deputy Director of Operations at Médecins Sans Frontières. Good to see you. I appreciate you sharing your time. Talk to us, if you will, about how you are stepping up to respond to this.
6: Thanks and good afternoon. Yes, we're free to know we were working already in the province of Ituri before this outbreak was declared. We were running four different projects in four different locations, in running activities like pediatrics, maternities, malaria activities, and even surgery. What we started seeing since last week is patients that were contact of suspected cases arriving to our facilities. So our teams in the ground started working pretty much 24/7 to adapt the structure to protect patients, to protect medical staff, and continue having this link with communities, which is so important in an Ebola outbreak. And we're also sending a team into Mongwalu, which is the place where have reported the more cases as we speak.
2: Ebola is spread by the presence of body fluids being passed from one individual to another. How difficult is it when responding to this to ensure that the safety and the well-being of your staff members? Because this is a highly transmissible disease in close contact.
6: It is a highly transmittable disease. It also has high mortality, as you know. It is technical to avoid this infection. It's something that we have been working on since different outbreaks in the past. It is particularly difficult today because we have no diagnostic means. And as you know, this is a different strain, Bundibugyo strain, so it's not the same as other ones. There's no vaccine or treatment that is specific approved for this. So all the measures that we can place to implement to avoid transmission are very important, from personal protection equipment the trust with the community and contact tracing with isolation. This is all very key today.
2: Talk to me, if you will, about international levels of support. There have been an awful lot of concern, particularly in the continent of Africa, that cuts to USAID or USAID would have an impact on a variety of operations in Africa. Are you affected by any cuts from international partners or international governments? And if so, what impact does that have on operations on the ground?
6: We're not directly impacted for this. As you probably know, Doctors Without Borders, Médecins Sans Frontières, we work with independent funding, so we're not dependent on government agencies. We're very happy that already the outbreak was declared very soon and that different global authorities have declared this of an international concern. This needs to be very important to mobilize support, international cooperation and coordination into this, because we are concerned of the extent that this outbreak can take, of course.
2: There is, in the briefing from the World Health Organization, references to the insecurity and the pre-existing humanitarian issues in the region, in particular in the DRC. To what degree do they impact your responses to the health situation that you're experiencing? Mm-hmm.
6: They have an important impact, of course. This is one of the reasons that we were having already four different locations with four different projects in Ituri. So conflict and insecurity is one aspect, but also the high level of needs on local population or displaced population that existed already. And we know that in an Ebola outbreak, it's so important to also keep caring for the regular or the existing health needs, because this you can have as much impact with that as from Ebola. So all this will definitely have an impact into how us or other organizations access patients and communities, but the link with the community and the trust that we all need to have together, this will be key to manage the extension of this outbreak.
2: Alain, good to see Alain Gonzalez, Deputy Director of Operations at Médecins Sans Frontières. Really appreciate your time. Thank you.
6: Thank you very much.
2: Watching Sky News, let's return you to politics. And one of the Prime Minister's top team has told Sky News that he won't be setting out a timetable for leaving Number 10. David Lammy insists Keir Starmer won't step aside. So speculation grows about a potential leadership challenge. In the last hour, though, the Labour MP for Makerfield has formally resigned, paving the way for Andy Burnham to attempt a return to Westminster. Let's bring in our political correspondent, Rob Powell, who joins us live from Westminster. Rob, what's the latest with you?
3: Yeah, we've just been having a briefing with the Number 10 team, with the Prime Minister's official spokesperson, very much adopting the tone that we heard from David Lammy, the Deputy Prime Minister, this morning. Almost, sort of, nothing to see here. Essentially, there's no leadership challenge. The Prime Minister is getting on with the job. He was asked repeatedly whether he'd be setting out any kind of timetable for his departure and said that no, that's not the case. That won't be happening. The focus is on delivering and accelerating the pace over the coming months. The spokesperson, the Number 10 spokesperson, was also asked about comments that I think surprised maybe some in Labour that Keir Starmer made, I think, last weekend when we were right in the midst of the fallout from the local elections and leadership speculation. And he talked about wanting 10 years in Downing Street, essentially saying, I want to fight the next election. He wouldn't go as far as to repeat those words, but simply said that those words stand. So essentially not contradicting what the Prime Minister said when he said he wants 10 years in office, but not really doing anything to re-emphasise them, if you like, and to put them on the record. So, look, at the moment, I think clearly Keir Starmer has made the decision that he will be carrying on as normal and almost ignoring the kind of shadow boxing that is going on around him as Andy Burnham and Wes Streeting sort of duel it out for potentially the leadership challenge that could come after the Makerfield by-election. If Andy Burnham takes it, of course. The Number 10 team was also asked about the sort of bone of contention that's been going on between Wes Streeting and Andy Burnham over the last few days. Wes Streeting on Saturday using a speech to say that he would like to rejoin the EU as a long-standing ambition. The Prime Minister's spokesperson asked if PM, if Keir Starmer, agreed with that. And said that the position of this government is clear to build a closer relationship with Europe, and that's what the teams are working towards. Asked what could come after this parliament, he simply said, well, that would be a question for Labour, the political side of the operation in the run-up to the next election. So they have been hinting at possible closer ties to the EU, but maintaining that the red lines of not going into the single market, not going into the customs union, so not rejoining, that is off the table for this Labour government, but clearly leaving options open as far as the next Labour manifesto might go.
2: Live in our Westminster studio for us, Rob, a pleasure. Thank you so much. Well, as we've been hearing, the former House Secretary, Wes Streeting, has reignited the Brexit debate after he said he thinks the UK should rejoin the EU. Speaking to Sky News, a spokesperson for the EU Commission confirmed talks on closer cooperation are ongoing, but refused to comment on the speculation. Let's bring in our Europe correspondent, Alistair Bunkle, who joins us now from Brussels. So, Alistair, topic of conversation, both sides of the water.
7: Yeah, I wouldn't say that it is headline news, this side of the English Channel, certainly not in the way it is dominating a lot of the news coverage in the UK. But, you know, that's not to say that people in Brussels are not aware of what Wes Streeting had to say over the weekend. And so we went along to the press conference, the daily press conference at the European Commission, where they normally talk about the machinations of internal EU daily work, but also any other foreign affairs. And we decided to sort of reawaken the Brexit ghost and ask them what they thought about what Wes Streeting had to say over the weekend. You might have seen comments by Wes Streeting, one of the leading candidates to potentially become Britain's next Prime Minister, over the weekend, saying that Britain should rejoin the EU. I was just wondering whether you had any thoughts on that and whether you would welcome it.
8: When it comes to Britain and any prospects of rejoining the EU, you know that there are ongoing. There is an ongoing forum. We have an annual summit where we're discussing how we can come closer together on a number of areas. And I would certainly not jump on many of the ongoing steps or take any conclusions at this stage. There are discussions on closer cooperation on a number of areas. That's where we are. And that's also where what we are doing precisely in preparation of the next summit is, rather than speculating about big new or renewed issues, is to really take it very concretely, very specifically on the basis of sectoral discussions where we can come closer in what is the reality of the United Kingdom not being a EU member any longer.
7: So that was Paola Pino, the chief spokesperson for the European Commission, clearly, as you see, not being drawn on any kind of hypothetical about what Britain might choose or not choose to do in the future, and reiterating what Rob Powell was talking about Keir Starmer trying to bring the EU and the UK a bit closer together to have better relations between the two sides, which, you know, there has been some movement on. Britain rejoining the Horizon Science Scheme, for example, a science programme, rejoining the future of the Erasmus student swap scheme as well. But, you know, as long as those clear lines, those clear red lines of the current Labour government remain, then any kind of closer cooperation is somewhat limited. And I think that, you know, there is a recognition here compared to maybe 10 years ago, 2016, that the world has changed. Obviously, Europe's relationship with America and Britain's relationship with America is very strained at the moment. You've had the war in Ukraine, which is still ongoing. You've got the wars in the Middle East as well. So there is a recognition that actually cooperation between the EU and the UK, whether as sort of separate entities or back in a single union, is of the benefit to everybody. But I think two things I would say. If the UK, from everything I've been talking to people here, if the UK would want to rejoin the European Union, then it would do so under the same terms as any other member state. So that would mean the UK probably having to consider joining the euro, for example. And lastly, I would say that, you know, it is hypothetical, clearly, at this stage. And so, yeah, whilst EU officials are watching it reasonably closely, I don't think they're wasting too much time on it just yet.
9: Joining us live, joining us live from Brussels. Ali, thank you so much. You're watching Sky Today. It's still to come. Our US correspondent travels to the state of Tennessee in the United States following allegations civil rights are being traded for votes.
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2: We turn our attention to the United States, where Donald Trump has been accused of trading civil rights for Republican votes as America's election map is being redrawn. Both Republicans and Democrats are hoping to boost their chances in this year's midterm elections and doing so by changing borders on voting districts in their respective favor. But in Memphis, President Trump's changes have erased one of the only black majority seats in the U.S. South. Well, David Blevins has been to Tennessee to find out more.
32: This is an attempt to dilute my vote.
33: It's called redistricting, and it's redefining America.
34: It's unconstitutional, it's unfair, and they're trying to suppress the black vote.
33: Is Donald Trump tearing up civil rights to boost his chances of holding onto power?
35: This is white supremacy, straight up white supremacy.
33: To answer that question, we've come to the Deep South, to Memphis, Tennessee. It's the home of the blues. But it's being forced red by the redrawing of election maps in midterm election year. A process that has wiped out the only majority black voting district in this entire state.
36: I never thought that I would be in a position where I'm fighting for the rights that my grandparents and my great-grandparents already fought for.
37: Split down the middle, this is Shotwell Street, the latest dividing line in America. Ninth District, the only Democratic seat here, has been carved up to benefit Republicans. But it's the only majority black district in Tennessee.
32: They try to dress it up that this is about politics and numbers. No, it's about politics and racism.
35: Voters choose representation. Representatives don't choose voters.
38: Dr. King was shot at the Lorraine Motel.
37: They've been here before. This community knows all about struggle. It was here that Martin Luther King gave his last speech and breathed his last breath.
39: And the shot rang out. Kapow!
37: District 9 is holy ground to the civil rights movement.
33: How do you feel about the fact that it's happening in the very district where your father paid the ultimate price?
40: I mean, voting is fundamental
0: to what democracy represents. So as it relates to my father particularly, yes, he was there in Memphis and was gunned down in Memphis. So it is like a devastating blow.
37: Hopes of the past now replaced by fears of the present. Fears that this city is losing its soul.
1: Old times there are not forgotten. Look away, look away, look away, Dixieland. Old times here are not forgotten. And there are a lot of people, especially in the rural areas, which is the MAGA areas, the Republican areas, that have never forgotten the Civil War. They've never gotten over it.
37: The future's unclear for his constituents. Steve Cohen is the congressman whose seat's been commandeered.
1: He's evil incarnate. And he wants these seats. The most evil, degenerate, thieving president in the history of the United States.
37: Both parties are scrambling to redraw maps. But the president is winning this race, backed by the Supreme Court.
3: That's the kind of ruling I like. Some states don't need to redraw, and some do.
37: Republicans have added most seats, making it much harder for Democrats to flip the House of Representatives in November.
4: President Trump has been very integral in this whole process.
37: Trump ally Brent Taylor now sees a seat for the taking.
4: We drew these boundaries for political purposes. We want to maintain the Republican majority in Congress. That's not a secret.
37: But redistricting means much more than politics in a place like this.
5: Memphis is a 64% black city. It's the blackest city in the entire country. And to combine it with the same district that the Ku Klux Klan was founded in is truly unconscionable.
37: But there are two sides to this story. So we headed east to a place of politics and prayer.
6: Lord, I ask that you be with us as we seek to do the things that need to be done to make it a better place to live.
37: The monthly meeting of Republicans in Bolivar. They are right behind their president's power move and reject claims of racism.
7: I think people assume whites are voting one way and blacks are voting another way, and it's not true.
8: I think everybody's trying to win, and it's gamesmanship now. If you believe you're right and you want to win and do the right thing, you're going to do everything in the world to retain power and win.
7: We've got people on both sides of the line, a lot of friends that are on both sides of that line. But really, I would love to see just everyone come together and serve what's best or do what's best for Tennessee.
37: Bolivar is 70 miles from Memphis. They're now in the same voting district, but there's a world of difference between them. When the sun goes down in one, the lights come up in the other.
9: From blues to country to rock and roll, the music of Memphis is its own map of American history. But the city of Elvis, B.B. King and Otis Redding is getting a political makeover, and there's nothing these streets can do about it. This is Donald Trump's town now, and in his quest to hold on to power, it's now or never.
10: When she's gone too long.
37: David Blevins, Sky News, in Memphis.
2: Just want to bring you up to speed on another story that's developed today. The mother of missing toddler Ben Needham has been told police are dropping their investigation after 35 years. Kerry Needham told the Daily Mirror that Greek police will now solely be responsible to undertake any future inquiries. Ben, who was just 21 months old when he went missing while playing outside a farmhouse his grandparents were renovating back in July 1991. Two Navy jets have crashed during an air show in the United States. The jets performing an aerial demonstration when the crash occurred at Mountain Home Air Force Base in Idaho. As you're about to see, though, all four crew members did safely eject. The crash under investigation. That's according to a spokesperson for Naval Air Forces. Parents and guardians could face harsher repercussions for their children's crimes under a proposed shakeup of the youth justice system. The government plans to strengthen orders which compel parents to address their child's behaviour through counselling or face fines. Here's what the Justice Secretary David Lammy told Sky News.
18: Parenting orders have sat on the statute books for years. They are not routinely being used by judges. The only thing a judge can do really is offer a fine. What parents of these kinds of children need is proper support. For example, if they themselves have an alcohol or a drug addiction, if they themselves are experiencing their own issues with, say, depression, they need to be able to be there for their child who's obviously offending.
2: Just enough time to bring up speed on the weather.
11: I hope we haven't forgotten anything.
12: Travel insurance. I ticked that box.
11: Yeah, but remember what you forgot last year.
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2: It will turn warmer this week, still rather unsettled at times. Some heavy rain expected tonight. Currently, things are still fairly cool for the time of year, seeing a rash of heavy showers across Scotland and many parts of England too. To the southwest, more clouds, some patchy rain. This afternoon, we'll watch the clouds spread across more of England and Wales. Some persistent rain and strong winds edging across Ireland. Meanwhile, for Scotland and northern England, the showers will tend to fade to give many places a bright end to the day. Top temperatures this evening, 17 degrees.
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2: You're watching Sky News. Coming up at the top of the next hour, we're going to bring you plenty more on the situation regarding Labour. And we're going to hear from Andy Burnham as well, who is in contention to run as the Labour candidate for that by-election in Makerfield, the seat that has been vacated today by Josh Simons following his resignation as MP. All of the details to come with Jane Secker at the top of the next hour. Plenty more details as well on the Politics Hub blog on the Sky News app.

0: Hello, you're watching Sky News Today with me, Jane Secker. It's 1 o'clock. These are the headlines.
1: Morning, Prime Minister. Is it time to resign, Prime Minister? Is it time to let someone else have a go? Should we rejoin the EU, Prime Minister?
0: Allies of Keir Starmer insist he will not step down as Prime Minister as the battle for number 10 continues.
2: There will be no timetables. What there is getting on with the business of government. Really crystal clear about that.
0: The Labour MP Josh Simons formally resigns from his Makerfield seat, paving the way for Andy Burnham's return to Westminster. We're about to hear from Andy Burnham. We'll bring you what he has to say live. Also ahead, the World Health Organization declares the Ebola outbreak in the Democratic Republic of Congo as an emergency of international concern after the deaths of at least 80 people. Sky News joins a NATO Special Forces exercise as they test responses to enemy attacks. And the carbon dioxide pipeline planned for the northwest of England, which is causing concern for locals, after one ruptures in America. Hello, good afternoon. Thanks for joining us. The Prime Minister will fight on without setting a timetable for leaving number 10. The Justice Secretary, David Lammy, has told Sky News. But speculation over a leadership challenge continues. The former Health Secretary, Wes Streeting, confirmed he'd run in any race, while Andy Burnham is contesting the Makerfield by-election. Labour's Josh Simmons has now officially resigned from his seat there, paving the way for Andy Burnham's attempt to return to Westminster. Sir Keir Starmer's confirmed that he would support any Labour candidate in the by-election, but refused to answer any questions from reporters as he left Downing Street earlier.
1: Morning, Prime Minister. Is it time to resign, Prime Minister? Is it time to let someone else have a go? Should we rejoin the EU, Prime Minister?
0: Well, on Mornings with Ridge and Frost, David Lammy said that the Prime Minister was focused on the business of government rather than debates over the future of the party's leadership.
2: Let me be really clear. Keir Starmer remains the most resilient person I know in my life. I spoke to him twice yesterday. He has a strength of character, a fighting experience. There will be no timetables. What there is getting on with the business of government. Really crystal clear about that. At the moment, there is no contest. What there is his determination to deliver for the people, British people, accelerate the pace

0: accelerate the pace over the coming months. Much to do.
1: So just to be crystal clear, no timetable for departure set out by Keir Starmer?
0: There will be no timetable for departure.
2: Well, Andy Burnham is due to speak at today's inaugural Great North Investment Summit. Any moment now, we will bring you what he has to say live. But in the meantime, let's talk to our political correspondent, Rob Powell. So, Robert, quite a weekend for the Prime Minister, away licking his wounds. Meanwhile, we definitely know that Andy's going to run. And this will be the first time that we've heard from him since he announced that was a possibility.
3: Yeah, he did a few little interviews while he was out campaigning in Makefield over the weekend. But first sort of big speech moment, if you like, since he announced that he wanted to run in Makefield. Of course, he's not officially the candidate in Makefield yet. It still has to be signed off by the Labour Party. We're expecting that a little later this week. It's hard to see that anyone else would get preference from Labour HQ over Andy Burnham, given the politics around this, though. And I think we are sort of operating in kind of two political dimensions at the moment. On the one hand, you have this kind of shadow leadership race going on. The actual contest hasn't been triggered, but you still have Andy Burnham and Wes Streeting kind of duking it out over the weekend, predominantly on the topic of Brexit, with Wes Streeting trying to force the topic onto the question of whether the UK should rejoin the EU, using a speech that he made at a political conference in London to say that he believes that the UK should rejoin. Andy Burnham then swiftly asked about it by reporters over the weekend, because, of course, his stated position is that he would like to rejoin in the long term as well, and kind of trying to row back from it a little bit, or at least distance himself from it and say that wasn't what he was pitching in this campaign and this by-election. This morning in newspapers, briefing coming from allies of Andy Burnham that they think Wes Streeting was essentially mischief-making by announcing that policy, trying to force the issue back to the EU, back to Brexit, because Makerfield, where this by-election is, voted heavily to leave, and because these allies of Burnham allege anyway, they think that would damage Andy Burnham's chances of winning. Now, Team Streeting deny that. They say that Wes Streeting has always been very pro-EU, that his views are well known, and that he believes that this should be a battle of ideas, and that essentially candidates, politicians shouldn't be afraid of kind of dueling it out and putting things out there that are big and bold. So that's your kind of one political dimension you have. The other is what we've been hearing from David Lammy at Number 10 this morning, which to an extent is sort of hands on ears, everything's fine, we're going to carry on as normal. But making it very clear that there will be no timetable set out by Keir Starmer in the near term anyway for his departure. David Lammy saying in that clip, nope, there's not going to be a timetable. The Prime Minister's spokesperson backing that up as well, saying there's no contest, there'll be no timetable. The Prime Minister's focused on delivering, focused on accelerating the pace of change were the words that he used. We're expecting to see the Prime Minister out and about a little later today as well. And I think we can expect more government announcements in the days ahead. Lots of rumours about the Defence Investment Plan, the long-awaited Defence Investment Plan, potentially being unveiled at some point. So I think they're trying to kind of maintain a sense that the last 10 days of political turmoil, of chunks being taken out of Keir Starmer's authority, that can be contained and kind of confined to the annals of history, and that the government can move past it. David Lammy, in fact, saying today that, you know, this was an own goal the last 10 days, and that the Labour Party and the Labour government needs to get back on the pitch now. The reality is it is a little bit more than just a sort of 10-day political blip. These were the 10 days, really, when the nail was put in Keir Starmer's prime ministerial coffin. We just don't quite have the timeline yet. An immediate leadership challenge was clearly averted because Wes Streeting felt that it wouldn't have been a legitimate contest if it didn't include Andy Burnham. He obviously felt the politics around that wouldn't work in his favour either. But I think you can quite clearly see a path, if Andy Burnham can get through and win that Makerfield by-election, where you still have quite a rapid change in leadership of the Labour Party and indeed of the government, potentially by summer recess. So I think the decision, the calculation in Number 10 may well be that things are changing so rapidly and quickly at the moment, and everything could change and be thrust really into a kind of really chaotic political situation if Andy Burnham loses that by-election, that actually the best bet at the moment is just to sort of keep calm and carry on, I guess.
2: And Rob, in terms of the last 10 days and the timetable of that, looking ahead now, what is going to be the timetable for this by-election?
3: Yeah, we should find out for definite in the next day or two the timetable and when it's actually going to be. All the reporting and all the hints suggest it'll be the 18th of June. So what, exactly a month from now? We're on the 18th of May at the moment, 4 weeks on Thursday. That's not being knocked down by people in government, but it'll only get officially confirmed when you get this parliamentary process known as the writ being moved in Parliament. Now, Commons is sitting this afternoon, so we may well get that today or potentially in the days ahead, and that's when the date of the by-election will be confirmed. Another bit of kind of process to make this by-election happen took place earlier today. Josh Simons, the now ex-MP for Makerfield, the guy that resigned his seat to let Andy Burnham through, he was appointed to one of two kind of quite obscure offices, which is the only way that you can resign a seat as an MP, by basically being appointed to one of these two offices, and that automatically disqualifies you from being a Member of Parliament, and therefore you vacate your seat. It was recently used before then for the two MPs in Scotland that were standing down from their seats so that they could take up seats in Holyrood. So people keep getting repeatedly appointed to these two offices, whose name escapes me. They're quite long and convoluted names, actually. So he has been appointed to that, which means he is no longer an MP, which means there is a vacancy, which means there will be a by-election, which should be confirmed. In terms of the confirmation of the candidates, Reform say their candidate will be confirmed by the middle of this week. I think it's going to be interesting to see who Reform goes for. Obviously, in Gorton and Denton, the by-election, a few months ago now, they went for someone who had profile nationally, Matt Goodwin, someone who is a former political academic, a GB News presenter, someone quite present on the sort of right wing of politics. But I think some eyebrows were raised about whether, even though he had links to that part of the world, whether that was the sort of most astute type of candidate to go for. I would have thought that if they are trying to fight on the basis of Andy Burnham is someone using this constituency to try and get to number 10, they would want to pick someone local, but potentially pick someone with a bit of profile and a bit of name as well. So we'll get their candidate middle of the week, and then around the same time we should get Labour confirming their candidate as well. The official process going through deadlines for putting names forward for that actually shut at midday about an hour or so ago. So if anyone else did want to throw their hat in the ring, they had to get their name into a Labour HQ by midday today. And then the long list and the short list will be drawn up. All of the various due diligence is done by Labour officials. And then there should be a hustings in Makerfield among Labour members later this week as well. I think that's almost certainly going to be Andy Burnham, but we should get that final sign off this week too. And then I guess campaigning begins in earnest, if it hasn't already. Reform have been up in Makerfield all weekend, throwing dozens of people up there, even on Friday, within 24 hours of this by-election being announced. We've seen Andy Burnham out and about up there with the deputy leader, Lucy Powell, yesterday. And I think that sort of shows the weird political world that we're in now, that you basically have the deputy leader of the Labour Party campaigning for a guy who, if he gets elected, will probably try and chuck out the leader, her boss. David Lammy said he would happily go and campaign in Makerfield as well. So we are sort of through the looking glass when it comes to this sort of stuff. And if you really wanted to vote for a candidate in Makerfield, if you say someone in Makerfield who quite likes Keir Starmer, it's difficult to know who you'd actually vote for, because the Labour guy seems intent on throwing Keir Starmer out. And so does the Reform person as well.
2: Meanwhile, Keir Starmer has said today, this morning, that he will back whoever is the Labour candidate for Makerfield. I mean, do you think we would really see Keir Starmer up there campaigning for Andy Burnham in the constituency?
3: Well, I'm not sure that Andy Burnham would necessarily be too thrilled, although I'm sure he wouldn't say that, and I'm sure he would say that he would welcome the Prime Minister. I don't think he would be too thrilled, given the way he's trying to position himself at the moment as essentially a sort of change candidate. You listen to some of his comments over the weekend, and he's being pretty critical of Labour. He's saying that he thinks that the Labour Party is in the wrong place, that it needs to go back to a place where it is speaking for working people to a place that he doesn't believe it is in at the moment. And he's been talking about his record in Greater Manchester of bringing buses under tighter public control and basically saying that he believes that more public control over utilities like water and energy, that that's something that needs to be looked at. So, you know, he's not being completely subtle about his overall intentions. When he's been asked about when he would launch a leadership challenge, if he won this by-election, he says, well, whoa, whoa, whoa, we're just talking about a by-election for now. He has said he will take this as high up as he possibly can. But, you know, be in no doubt, he is laying out a different prospectus for government, or at least a different approach to government. So it would seem a bit weird if you had the guy that he's sort of trying to define himself in part in opposition to coming up and campaigning for him. That will be a decision, I guess, for Labour HQ and for Downing Street to make as well. But it is quite a bizarre situation that we do find ourselves in. And I think if it's going to be a tough fight for Andy Burnham, and if he isn't able to take this by-election, I really do wonder where that leaves Labour politics and government politics, because, you know, you have the question of does Wes Streeting still decide to trigger a leadership battle with him? If he does the left of the party have to kind of coalesce around someone else? Now they have lost their, I guess, primary choice, Andy Burnham. And I think you end up in a world there where you do see potentially people like Ed Miliband coming forward. And if it is chaotic enough, I think that is where you start to potentially see almost slightly more wildcard candidates that we don't talk about too often as being in contention coming into play. Other cabinet ministers, people like Yvette Cooper or John Healey. If there is that level of chaos, essentially all bets are off and anything can happen. I think if Andy Burnham does take it, you maybe can see a more straightforward route. And I think for all of the insistence from Number 10 and from the Prime Minister's team and his allies that he's not going to be setting out a timetable, that he is staying in place and getting on with the job, I think if Andy Burnham shows that he can beat Reform in an area, remember, where all the wards voted Reform in the last local elections 10 days ago, I think the politics will probably get away from Keir Starmer, and you will find quite quickly a scramble within the Labour Party for something of a coronation. Then I guess the question is, what does Wes Streeting do? Does he decide to sort of fall in line? There was a sense in his resignation letter that he was creating a bit of an off-ramp so that if he wanted to fall in behind Danny Burnham, then he could. But then I think over the last few days, he's maybe been a bit punchier than people might have expected so early in the process. So does he decide to take it on and to trigger that long drawn out leadership contest anyway?
2: All right, Rob, things clearly running a little bit behind, we think, in Leeds, or maybe we've got the wrong times, who knows. But Andy Burnham doesn't look like he's going to speak imminently, so we will step away for now, Rob, but we will come back to you and come back to Andy Burnham when he does take to the stage in Leeds for that great North Investment Summit. And for those of you who were furiously Googling like I was, Josh Simons has been appointed steward and bailiff of the 300s of Chilterns. That was the very complicated job that Rob was grasping for. Now, in other news, the World Health Organization has declared an international emergency in the Democratic Republic of Congo after an outbreak of Ebola. It's thought at least 80 people have died from the disease and more than 350 cases have been recorded, but there are warnings of a significant risk to the wider region. Let's take a closer look at where it is. Well, the outbreak began in Central Africa, in the Democratic Republic of Congo. It's eastern Ituri province has been identified as the epicentre, and it's where most of the cases and deaths have been recorded. The World Health Organization has since confirmed cases in Goma, where the infected person travelled from the Ituri province, and the DRC's capital, Kinshasa. Officials have also reported two cases in the Ugandan capital, Kampala, where a Congolese man has died from the disease. WHO officials have been travelling to the DRC to help coordinate a response, but have warned neighbouring countries should not start closing borders or restricting travel. Our Africa correspondent, Yusra Albagir, has the latest.
4: The concerns are compounded because you've got an area that has very poor health infrastructure. You've also got densely populated urban areas in Ituri around gold mines, and you've also got densely packed gold mines with unregulated conditions. So this is the perfect storm, so to speak, for this virus to spread. The strain is much slower to detect. It's, you know, there's a lack of familiarity with the strain, and it's also known to have a higher lethality rate than the Sudan and Zaire strains of the Ebola virus. So there's also that variable where health officials who are used to dealing with a certain kind of Ebola are now dealing with a variant that is spreading quickly. It's also been undetected for a longer period of time. We know that the first suspected fatality from this strain was last month, and they still haven't been able to find patient zero. There's an issue with contact tracing in this area because of, again, how densely packed some areas are, but also how spread out people can move. We've seen it go to Kampala already, to the capital of Uganda, but there's also concern about South Sudan, an already vulnerable population that could now be exposed because these borders are so porous, because movement is so regular, but also that this alert has come quite late. With these kind of outbreaks, you really need to get on top of it very quickly. We've seen the World Health Organization come out and make this declaration, and that is meant to initiate a response that isn't just local but also regional. And the World Health Organization has also asked for neighboring countries to not close their borders. But we have seen Rwanda close its border at the Kisenyi border with Goma, a city in eastern DRC where one suspected case has also been identified. Another thing that's also important to note is that there are very few laboratory confirmed cases. So the high number of cases we're seeing are suspected. Then there's only a handful of laboratory confirmed cases. Now, that lack of exposure to those confirmed cases that are being not only identified but also being investigated makes it difficult as well, because we don't know if this strain has also evolved since the first or the last outbreak that we saw in 2012. But we've also seen that strain has moved from where it was first identified in the town it was named after in Uganda to the DRC. So that movement, the lack of regulation, all the variables, and also a very difficult security situation with armed groups and Islamic State-backed terrorists in the region as well makes it incredibly difficult to control.
2: Well, our health correspondent Ashish Joshi has this update.
5: Ebola is a virus which is particular to that part of the world. It's got a very high fatality rate. It spreads very quickly, so the transmissibility is very high. We've had outbreaks in Central and Western Africa before, which have resulted in high number of deaths. Recognised a few years ago that there were two separate strains. There's the Sudan strain and the Zaire strain, which, because of experience with the health organisation and local governments working very hard to try and contain these outbreaks. There are therapeutics and vaccines and protocols which are in place to deal with outbreaks. So outbreaks of Ebola in that region aren't uncommon. But normally, and Yusra will tell us a little more about the political and the geopolitical dynamics involved in this particular outbreak, normally they're contained in very rural communities. Mm. And they don't normally spread to the capital or across land borders, which in this case it has done. And this is why the World Health Organization has triggered this as an international health concern, an emergency, because it is worried about the spread of this virus, this particular virus, which is called the Bundi Bugyo virus. So it's a different strain of the Ebola virus. And there are all sorts of things which concern the international community, the way it spread. Probably it's been underreported. The surveillance systems haven't picked it up. Mm. So it's probably a bigger outbreak than we already think it is. So not just because of the number of cases that they're picking up, but because it was left undetected for so long because of the previous Ebola outbreaks, they were looking for a different strain. Mm. So this one is relatively new. There have been outbreaks before, at least three different outbreaks in the past, but they weren't prepared for this. So they weren't looking for this particular strain. That's why they think this outbreak is much bigger. They are worried about cross-border infections and it travelling from these remote regions now into very densely packed capital cities.
2: Hoshi's Joshi there. You're watching Sky News Today. Coming up, President Trump issued a fresh warning to Iran, saying they must act fast to avoid fresh attacks.
6: With respect, Minister, answer the question.
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7: Hello and welcome. 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
2: Donald Trump has issued a fresh warning to Iran, saying they must act fast to avoid fresh attacks as talks over a peace deal seem to have stalled. Reports suggest the US and Israel are undergoing their most intensive preparations for renewed attacks against Iran since the ceasefire was agreed last month. Writing on Truth Social, the US president said, for Iran, the clock is ticking and they better get moving fast or there won't be anything left of them. Time is of the essence. The Israeli military has intercepted several boats that are part of a flotilla heading to Gaza. More than 50 vessels departed Marmaris in Turkey last week in what organisers of the global Sumud flotilla described as the final leg of their journey to break the blockade of the Gaza Strip and deliver aid there. The organisation's live stream showed masked members of the Israeli military boarding the boats off the coast of Cyprus following a warning from Israel's foreign ministry to the activists to change course and turn back immediately. It's the new BBC Director General's first day in the office today. Former Google boss Matt Britton, who took over from Tim Davey, says the corporation still plays an incredibly important role both in the UK and on the world stage.
15: I'm about to walk through those doors as the new Director General. I'm really honoured to be doing that and humbled to take the role. I'm also very aware how complicated, uncertain and fast-changing the world is. And I think when I look at the 100-year history of the BBC, how it's served its audiences, how it's adapted at pace and it's risen in times of crisis, I also believe that today the world needs the BBC more than ever.
2: The cruise ship hit by a hantavirus outbreak has arrived in the Netherlands. It was carrying 25 crew members and two medical personnel as it reached the Dutch port of Rotterdam this morning. Authorities say the crew will go into immediate quarantine. Sucking carbon dioxide out of the air and sticking it underground is a key strategy for tackling climate change. But Sky News has spoken to residents in Merseyside about their fears of a new CO2 pipeline and the potential for deadly gas leaks. Our science correspondent Thomas Moore reports.
16: Who's this? What have we got here? Can you take your ring off?
17: Spotty.
16: Which
18: one? When Chris moved with his growing family to the Wirral near Liverpool 3 years ago, he never imagined he'd be on the front line of a new net zero battle. A planned pipeline carrying 3 million tonnes of carbon dioxide a year from polluting industries will pass close to his house. It's part of the government's plans to tackle climate change, but he fears a rupture in the pipe would spread a suffocating cloud of the gas.
16: It will push the oxygen out of the way. It will sit and hang around just above the ground, a few metres deep. If that would happen at night time, it being an asphyxiant, that's really quite a risk.
18: It happened 4 years ago in Mississippi.
19: 911. My friend, she's laying on the ground and she's shaking. She's kind of drooling out of the mouth. I don't know if she's having a seizure or not.
18: When emergency crews arrived, they found a high-pressure carbon dioxide pipeline had burst. White ice coated the ground. 45 people were taken to hospital. 200 were evacuated. We tracked down Jack. He coordinated the emergency response.
20: When I got on scene, it was an eerie sight. I describe it as something from a zombie apocalypse. The town is completely evacuated. There's vehicles just abandoned in the street. There's like an eerie chemical smell in the air. It was a strange, eerie sight. In my 35 years of emergency service, it was definitely one of the most unique sights I'd ever been on once I got there.
18: The Peak Cluster pipeline would be one of the first to carry carbon dioxide over long distances in the UK. It would start in the heartland of cement and lime production in central England, then wiggle largely underground for 120 miles towards the coast, through the Wirral and out to sea. The pipeline will head up the coast to Morecambe Bay. There, the carbon dioxide will be pumped down into an old gas field, at least a mile beneath the seabed. It's called carbon capture and storage, and scientists say it will lock up the greenhouse gas for tens of thousands of years. The pipeline begins in a place called Hope.
21: So as we come up to the two rotary kilns, you'll start to feel the warmth.
18: This is the Breedon Cement Works. Turning limestone into cement produces huge amounts of carbon dioxide. Every year, this one chimney releases into the atmosphere twice as much of the gas as all the houses in Liverpool. The company that wants to build the Peak Cluster pipeline says lessons have been learned from the accident in Mississippi. It says it would have similar safety standards to the natural gas pipelines that already crisscross the country.
22: We do acknowledge that the impact of a safety incident could be quite severe, but what we're focusing on is minimising the likelihood of that. And if you look across pipe infrastructure in the UK, we have very few, if any, serious leakage issues. We are very confident this will be a very safe pipeline.
18: The government classifies the pipeline as a nationally significant infrastructure project, bypassing local council planning. It's backing five similar projects around the country that could start pumping carbon dioxide within the next few years. But a government spokesperson told Sky News, carbon capture, usage and storage is vital for Britain's clean energy future. All carbon capture projects must meet strict environmental and regulatory requirements, including ensuring high levels of protection for both communities and the environment. But on the Wirral, protests against the pipeline are growing. This was outside a meeting of the local council as it discussed the plans. Peak Cluster says it's chosen the best possible route, but people living nearby are digging in for the fight. Thomas Moore, Sky News, on the Wirral.
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2: It'll turn warmer this week, but still be rather unsettled at times, with some heavy rain expected tonight. Currently, things are still feeling fairly cool for the time of year, and we're seeing a rash of heavy showers across Scotland and many parts of England. To the southwest, there's more cloud with some patchy rain. This afternoon, we'll watch that cloud spread across more of England and Wales with some persistent rain and strong winds edging across Ireland. Meanwhile, for Scotland and Northern England, the showers will tend to fade.
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2: You're watching Sky News Today. Coming up, allies of Sir Keir Starmer insist he will not step down as Prime Minister, but there is speculation of a leadership...

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3: So Keir Starmer says he will support Labour's candidate in the upcoming Makerfield by-election, whoever they are, 100%. The Greater Manchester Mayor, Andy Burnham, is aiming to become the Labour candidate for the seat after Josh Simons announced that he was resigning as MP to give Burnham a chance to return to Parliament. Well, former Labour speechwriter Simon Lancaster joins me now. What do you make of what Sir Keir Starmer said? I mean, how realistic do you think it is that he will be up there in Makerfield campaigning for Andy Burnham?
4: Yeah, well, I think this is an existential by-election, really, for the Labour Party. They need to win it. And the signs are that they will win it. The bookies at the moment, I checked this morning, currently have Andy Burnham at 4-5 to be the next Prime Minister. So not only are they sure that he's going to win the by-election, they're pretty confident that he's going to then presumably just get a coronation from the Labour Party.
3: The bookies are confident, but, you know, I think that there'll be those reform supporters who will say that they're also pretty confident of this particular constituency being a good one for them to target. It's not very far down their list, is it? And it was a Leave voting constituency.
4: Absolutely right. I mean, in the general election, Labour only got a majority of 5,000. When you're looking at by-elections, that's a pretty shaky majority. And likewise, in the local elections just held, two people voted Reform for every one person that voted Labour. But nevertheless, I think that Team Burnham have two really big advantages. The first is the man, that they have a good man. You know, Andy Burnham has a very relaxed, easy, affable style, very, you know, a real contrast with Keir Starmer. So Reform are going to have to put up with, they're going to have to put up a really good candidate. They're going to need a good person to take Burnham on the personality stakes. And Reform's record in picking candidates is, well, let's be frank, it's not great. And secondly, as well, you know, Burnham's got a great message. I changed Manchester for the better. Now let me change the country for the better. And of course, that was the same message that Boris Johnson used when he made the turn from being mayor of London to pitch to become prime minister of the country.
3: I mean, you're obviously a big fan, but, you know, there is a possibility that he won't win. How catastrophic would that be for the Labour Party if that happened?
4: Yeah, I think it would be utterly catastrophic for the Labour Party if that happened, because they have, for some reason, don't get me wrong, I'm not a huge fan of Andy Burnham. I think he has strengths in this by-election, but, you know, in terms of whether he'll be able to do anything, you know, substantially different to Keir Starmer, I'm really not so sure. Yes, he's definitely a better communicator than, you know, than Keir Starmer, but quite frankly, my King Charles Spaniel, you know, who you might be able to see on camera, would be a better communicator for the government at the moment than Keir Starmer.
3: That's pretty damning, isn't it? Wes Streeting has raised the prospect of Brexit again, so that is once again looming on the horizon. Do you think the nation has any appetite at all to revisit that?
4: Well, I mean, you know, where Streeting is playing dirty, isn't he? You know, Streeting's kind of made his name as a bit of a street fighter in political terms, and he's going hard by throwing Brexit into the middle of this election. Straight out of Compton is Mr. Streeting. I mean, this is what his enemies, this is what Burnham's enemies are going to want him to do. They're going to want to stop him coming out with that message about, I changed Manchester, now I can change the country. And the way they'll want to do that is take the debate to international levels. So on the right, Reform will want to get him talking about Europe. You were a Remainer. Did you support Brexit? Do you want Britain back in the EU now? All of which distracts from his message. Whilst on the left, the Green Party are not such a big problem in this election, but they will eat into the Labour vote for sure. They'll be wanting to get him talking about the Middle East. And they'll be saying, why did you vote for the Iraq war, Mr. Burnham? What's your position on Gaza? What's your position on Iran? How are you going to handle relations with the Middle East in future? So Team Burnham, their strengths are the man and the message. To his opponents, that's where they will be seeking to attack. And of course, Wes Streeting is effectively one of Andy Burnham's opponents, his enemies in this election.
3: Mm. Where do you think it went wrong in the local elections for the Labour Party?
4: Well, where to start? I think, you know, I mean, Keir Starmer has had a disastrous couple of years, really. And it's not just about communication. It is about lack of delivery. It's about lack of consistency. It's about lack of principles. It's about lack of morality. You know, all of these things are kind of wrapped up. And I think the whole thing with the key thing for any leader, whether you're in politics, whether you're in business, whatever you are, is that you have a vision and that you have strong values. And while politicians are very happy to say, we've got a vision, we've got to have values, when it comes down to it, the test comes in the way they respond to policy decisions. And the trouble is with Keir Starmer, he'd never seemed to me to have a strong moral foundation, you know. So everything was kind of like one side. He was like on this position when it comes to talking about child poverty, or when it comes to wind fuel allowance, or treating disability people with disabilities, or whether you're talking about the Middle East. And then the next day he'd be right over this. And this to me is a fundamental flaw, that while we can argue about all sorts of policy things, where tax should be, what the level of regulation should be, people, human beings, need to know that people are acting with a strong moral basis, that fundamentally they are trying to do good things. And I think we have respect for people, even if we disagree with them, as long as they are acting from kind of and thinking and speaking from a core moral foundation. So even people that hate what Margaret Thatcher did to the country, or they hate what Tony Blair did with Iraq, they will at least admire that they were acting from a moral driver. And I think that was the really fatal flaw with Starmer and with his government, that it seemed absolutely morally like a moral vacuum. And so I think that sense of, like, you know, being good people here to do good things, which has always been, you know, the core of the Labour Party's appeal to people, we need to see a return to that kind of positioning. As Theresa May put it, you know, she said the Tory party had become seen as the nasty party.
3: OK, and Simon, we're going to leave it there because Andy Burnham's taken to the stage at the Great North Summit in Leeds. We're going to go across to there. Thanks a lot, Simon Lancaster, former Labour speechwriter.
5: Set new ambitions about where we go in the next decade. We are the Great North. We are on the way back. But we all know in this room we can be even greater. And that's what we're going to be. That's our mission, to make it so, to revive it, reindustrialise it, and celebrate that newly resurgent north of England in the spotlight of the world's attention at the 2040 Olympic Games. Where are you, Brendan? No pressure, but we're counting on you. Oh, you will. You certainly will. But you've put us in an amazing place. You gave the mayors the ambition to start thinking this way. And here we are. Here we are. It's brilliant. And thanks to the government for their backing for the idea. And it can happen. It can happen. It is possible. But only with big changes now to the way this country is run. And that's what I want to talk about today. As you've probably worked out, I think you know where I'm going now, don't you? Bakerfield is no ordinary by-election. I'm getting plenty of advice about what I should do. The main piece being, for God's sake, get some new running shorts. If you've got any, Brendan, send them my way. I believe the by-election is very necessary. In my view, the time has come for a much bigger debate about how politics needs to change if it is to work properly for the north of England. Because it doesn't. It doesn't. And this is what we've got to focus on. People are losing faith in politics. More than anything, that's what people's votes were saying on Thursday, the 7th of May. They deserve a bigger response than politicians have given them before. And that's what I intend to provide in this by-election like no other. My core argument is this. Britain, if you look at the last 50 years, Britain has been on the wrong path. 40 years. 40 years on the wrong path. A path that has damaged communities across the north. The deindustrialisation of the 1980s was devastating for places across Makerfield, like Ashton in Makerfield, Oral, Winstanley, Hindley, Plattbridge. But you know, you could reel off the same place names, couldn't you, in your communities. You know exactly what I am talking about. The draining away of economic, social and political power from these places, left adrift. That's what happened. But that deindustrialisation was then compounded by deregulation, privatisation in the 90s and austerity in the 2010s. It all adds up to 40 years of neoliberalism that have not been kind to the north of England. 40 years of trickle-down economics that did not, in the end, trickle down very much at all to Plattbridge or Hindley. In fact, that system has siphoned wealth out of those places and into the hands of people for whom life was already very good. It created an economy that didn't work for most working people. It led to the loss of good jobs, the decline of our high streets and the neglect of our towns. It led to people paying over the odds for the daily basics, energy, housing, water, transport. And in the 2000s, and particularly in the 2010s, our councils across the north of England were stripped of the resource and power to do anything about it. They just don't have the agency that they should have to protect people from these changes. And that's the broken state of local government in England that we see right now, but is particularly felt in councils across the north. You know the truth of what I'm saying. It's left us in a very bad state. If politics can't fix something as simple as a pothole, you've got a very big problem. Why should people have faith in the ability of politics to do anything if it can't do something as simple as that? And how unfair is it on those councillors who work hard in their communities and then just get swept away because of the failure of national government to protect local government and give them the ability to make basic improvements in their communities? It's not right. It's just not right. It needs saying that it's not right, and I'm here to do that. We just need a completely different relationship between national and local government. What we've got at the moment across large parts of the north of England, as good as the last decade has been in terms of the start we've made with devolution. Underneath the combined authorities, sadly, we have hollowed out councils and we have an unaccountable state where too much is delivered by arm's length or outsourced agencies that local councillors can't control. So many crucial services, like housing and energy, delivered by fragmented agencies outside of local democratic control. Let me give you a couple of examples. In recent times, we have experienced severe repeat flooding in Plattbridge, Bickershaw and Ashton. Caroline Simpson, Group Chief Executive of the Greater Manchester Combined Authority, answered a call from myself as Mayor and Josh Simons as local MP to get the agencies around the table. And we had to move heaven and earth to get that single conversation going and a plan to deal with it, which we're still waiting for. It shouldn't be like that. We had to confront them with difficult questions like this. Why don't the rivers and brooks around this part of the Wigan Borough have gauges so that people get a warning of a flood like they do in other parts of the country? Some of our more deprived communities should be at the top of the list for funding to make them more resilient. And the truth is they're at the bottom. With no accountability about how that money is allocated. No real accountability. And the voice of those places is just simply not heard in the same way as others by those unaccountable agencies. They were not told, quote, "We'll give you whatever money is needed and it will be spent," as Mr Cameron once told the home counties when they flooded in the 2014 floods. Another recent example has been the huge illegal waste dump in Bickershaw, which the authorities initially refused to shift, even though they had done so in the same circumstances in Oxfordshire. These are the things that need to change. If politics can't fix these things and can't deliver fairness across the country, equal treatment, it's no wonder that people lose faith. It's no wonder that things start to fragment. And this will threaten devolution in the north of England. If we have a toxic politics underneath the combined authorities, in the local authorities, local authorities are not able to do the basic things. We've had to support Trafford Council this year because of a poor national settlement. And that's just not how it should be. Local government should be given the funds it needs to discharge its statutory responsibilities, but it often isn't given that funding to do that. And this could threaten devolution in the north of England because the foundations upon which it is built are the local authorities that are the members of those combined authorities. And we really need to use this moment to tell some home truths to people in Whitehall, because it really can't go on like this. I want to say sorry to the residents of the Makerfield constituency for the circus that is about to arrive in town and some of the inconvenience they will experience as a result. But on the other hand, I want to say this to them as well. I hope you feel it's a good thing as well that the places that make up this constituency, long forgotten by national politics, finally are at the centre of the national debate. And for the places of this constituency, again, you could read many other similar places in yours. Let's get them at the top of the agenda for the first time in a very long time. And that's what this by-election will hopefully succeed in doing. My plan for Makerfield will be ambitious, and it will show how we lift up its people and places over the next decade. It will involve action to make the basics of life more affordable, like rents, bills and fares. All rail stations and services in Makerfield coming into the B network and leading to a big reduction for people in the cost of public transport and the cost of travel. It will involve the reindustrialisation of our part of the world, for instance, through the work I'm doing as mayor to bring modern manufacturing to the PPG site in Hindley Green. Changes to education to make technical education the equal of the university route and give young people new paths into good jobs. How wrong it is that for the best part of 30 years now, The debate in education has all been about the university route, and the whole system has been built to support the university route. What about those millions of kids across the north of England who want technical qualifications, who want paths into good jobs and support to get to those jobs? What about them? Who has been speaking for them and their life chances in recent decades? They've been written off. They've not featured in the national political debate. That is one of the things that this by-election is going to change, because I've been speaking about them. I will continue to speak about them and their aspirations and their life chances. And that is a big way in which politics needs to change. Not just sending messages into the middle ground of voters, but speaking for all people, and particularly kids, who most need politicians to focus on their life chances, which is what we've been doing in Greater Manchester. Thank you. I will make the building of more council homes part of my Make a Feel plan, building on my work as Greater Manchester Mayor. And I want to come back to where I started with, you know, how do we make this work? And then how does this become a template and a settlement that works for all of the combined authorities in the north represented in this room, doing great, great work. And as far as I'm concerned, on the same path as Greater Manchester. We're all working more and more together. And summits like this bring out that that collaboration. And I think we can all go so much further in the next decade if we're set up to do so. We've proved the concept, haven't we? We've proved it works. We have proved that we are doing more for our communities than Whitehall ever did for us. They never even had an ambition for the different parts of the north. It took devolution to give us the ability to set an ambition and then to go towards it. But think about what we could do more with a more determined approach in the next decade. The things I've just outlined will only succeed with serious rewiring of this country to transfer power and resources back to local areas. And that's what I want to do if I am returned to Parliament. It depends upon maximum devolution of power and resources from national government to local government. And I want anyone, obviously, from the national system to really understand that. We can't have this halfway house anymore where something gets devolved, but none of the people get devolved, and they sit there marking the homework of the combined authorities and finding new ways of putting pressure on us to do something that they want. It's time to trust. Trust the regions of this country. Free them up. Let them get on with the job. It means less delivery through unaccountable national agencies. And it means more things coming under local democratic control, like our buses. We can't go on with a bloated national state and a malnourished local one. It is time for public servants to be transferred into local authorities and combined authorities to give them the capacity and the agency to get things done. This is how we underpin the next decade of devolution in the north of England. It's the type of change I want to see for the people of Makerfield. The positive energy it will unlock will be huge. It will bring people back together, get places like Makerfield working, and move us beyond some of the divisive debates of the last decade. My view is that Brexit has been damaging, but I also believe the last thing we should do right now is rerun those arguments. Britain will be stuck in a permanent rut if we're just constantly arguing and people are pulling away from each other. It is time, surely, isn't it, to bring people back together, to focus on what we've got in common, to get the growth coming to all places so it's felt there. That is what we need in this moment. And it's really important that whatever comes out of this by-election, there's a more kind of unifying feeling about the change that we need to work towards. I am not proposing that the UK considers rejoining the EU. I respect the decision that was made at the referendum.

0: It means focusing on the big economic challenges we have, the structural problems that I've been talking about before, the fact that we gave away so many of the levers of economic power when we deregulated and privatised. That is a problem. You know, we don't have control of the basics and the cost of them, and therefore we don't have control of public spending. If local authorities are facing the cost of temporary accommodation and the benefit system is chasing rents in the private rented sector, as we are right now, how can we control our costs as a country? It is about getting a fundamental grip on those things, and that's the main thing that matters. We need a relentless domestic focus in this period. Let's fix our own country. Let's get it working again. Let's get it back to where people want it to be. I sense a real yearning out there that people feel, why aren't we where we should be? Why aren't things just working as they should? And that's what I think has to be our focus now, fixing the fundamentals of our own country rather than plunging into another divisive debate about a relationship with other countries. But I do support what this government is doing in driving for a stronger, more collaborative approach with Europe, our closest neighbours with whom we share so much. So, in conclusion, everybody, I decided to put myself forward to bring this debate to the fore. Too much of what we need to change is in the hands of others. The North doesn't have all of the control that it needs to turn things around, to turn around the lives of our people, to give new life to our towns and our high streets. We just don't have it. And if we're to take what we've done in the last decade and then go further and deeper in the next, there's going to have to be a serious transfer of power and resources right across the north of England. The places where I grew up, long ignored by national politics, are finally at the centre of the nation's attention. And I can't tell you how proud that makes me feel. And I was growing up, I saw them go into decline. I was at school in this area when the mines were closed and industry closed in the 1980s. And they've just not recovered any time since. So to have them now, through this by-election, under the spotlight, that does make me happy, because the people there can now rightly demand of Westminster, Whitehall and all of the political parties, what are you going to do for us? And they all have to answer that question now because of this by-election. And then the public will be able to choose between the answers that they are given. And that's how it should be. We're putting power back in their hands, and people need to justify what they believe to the people of these communities. All of the parties standing in this by-election need to set out clearly how they would change things to change life in Plattbridge, Abram, Bickershaw, Hindley, particularly those parties to my right who were all cheerleaders for the Thatcherite policies which laid us low in the first place. Will they now disown them? Apologise for them? We'll be waiting to hear. I am clear about what I am offering. If I get to stand, a vote for me will be a vote to change Labour, because Labour needs to change if we're to regain people's trust. It'll be a vote to make life more affordable again, a vote to power up places, a vote to reindustrialise. This is the choice in this by-election. Do you want Makerfield and the North to stay on the same path it's been for the last 40 years? Or do you want a new path which brings the country back together and makes it work for everyone? I know why I'm standing. I know what I'm offering. I know what my party has offered in the past has simply not been good enough. The loss of faith of voters across the North, so many of whom once saw us as their natural party, is our fault and nobody else's. I want to help fix that, and I hope people will give me the chance to make that case. Thank you very much indeed for listening, everyone.
1: Thank you. Thanks very much. Thank you to Andy Burnham.
2: No questions there for Andy Burnham following that speech, which could be seen as something of a manifesto launch for his

0: role that he wants to take as the new MP for Makerfield. He set out how he wanted to make the North even greater and thanked the government for backing some of the ideas that they've been had. But he was pretty critical of the government there. He talked about he knows that what his party has offered in the past has not been good enough for the region, that Britain's been on the wrong path, deindustrialisation compounded by deregulation, privatisation and austerity. Neoliberalism, he said, has not been kind to the north of England. He talked about what he would do were he to win the by-election. His plan for Makerfield would be ambitious, including bringing in the B network. This is the much-vaunted bus network that has improved the lives of people in Manchester, and also building more council homes. He said that would be a template for how we could improve other combined authorities in the north. Let's bring in our political correspondent, Rob Powell, who joins us now. Lots to chew through in that, Rob, isn't there? He sent out quite a lot of policy things and also talked about Brexit that we were talking about a little earlier, saying how Brexit's been damaging. The last thing we should be doing now is arguing about that all over again.
1: Yeah, you said it sort of read like a, or sounded like a manifesto for Makerfield, for his bid in Makerfield. To be honest, large swathes of it to me sounded like him laying out a manifesto to be Labour Party leader and the Prime Minister. You know, he was talking about a vote for me as a vote to change Labour, a vote to make life more affordable, a vote to reindustrialise. I mean, these ambitions and this sort of language goes beyond just, I think, becoming the MP for Makerfield. Yes, he did talk about local issues such as waste dumping, expanding the B network as well. But as he did over the weekend, he sort of laced those local issues with far more broader ambitions, which I think, you know, is indicative of what the kind of truth that does speak its name is about this by-election, that it is essentially Andy Burnham setting his sights on number 10 and plotting his ambitions towards that. He set out what he thought the problem was, 40 years of the country being on the wrong path. I guess the first thing that I thought when I heard him say that was, I wonder if Andy Burnham knows of anyone that might have been in office during that 40 years, who he could ask or consult about how things went wrong. Because, of course, he served as a minister in Tony Blair's government. He served as a minister in Gordon Brown's government. He was an MP for quite a long time in the early noughties as well. And I think this is what, you know, critics will say, that Andy Burnham is now sort of reinventing himself as this kind of Corbyn-light politician, criticising the route that all governments have been on over the last 40 years with gradual more involvement of the private sector in everything from building to healthcare. But actually, if you wind the clock back 20 years or so, he would have been more of a proponent of this and certainly have adopted much more of a centre-right, Blairite view of it. And that may well be something that he has challenged on over the course of this by-election campaign and whatever follows from it. Yes, as well, he did go out of his way to talk about Brexit. I think you read that as a direct response and reply to what Wes Streeting said on Saturday when he talked about wanting to rejoin the EU. He talked about not wanting to rerun those damaging debates, that we will get stuck in a rut if we reopen those arguments as well, that he wants to bring people back together. So very much distancing himself from what his position was on paper before today anyway, that he does want to rejoin. 7 months ago at Labour conference, where you'll remember he was criticised, I think, along that Labour conference for giving some interviews before where he started talking about his national ambitions for the country, very much read as a leadership pitch back then. Didn't go down well with Labour members 7 months ago. He was also in a fringe event 7 months ago when he was asked about this and basically said, look, I'm going to say it out loud. I want to see the UK rejoin the EU. I would want to see the UK back within the EU in my lifetime, is what he said on camera. So he seems to have changed his tune on that as well. Look, this was clearly a pitch, a by-election pitch, a pitch for the candidacy of Makerfield and a pitch to being made the MP of Makerfield, but clearly it goes broader than that as well. And I don't think you can listen to Andy Burnham talking about these sort of quite broad ambitions that he has without concluding that his overall political aim goes a little bit further up than just Makerfield.
0: And of course, that leads to a lot of questions at the Prime Minister's door. His allies today are saying that there is no timetable for him to step down.
2: Let me be really clear. Keir Starmer remains the most resilient person I know in my life. I spoke to him twice yesterday. He has a strength of character, a fighting experience. There will be no timetables. What there is getting on with the business of government. Really crystal clear about that. At the moment, there is no contest. What there is his determination to deliver for the people, British people, accelerate the pace over the coming months, much to do.
0: So just to be crystal clear, no timetable for departure set out by Keir Starmer?
2: There will be no timetable for departure.
0: So, Rob, you know, no timetable for departure yet, but if Wes Streeting continues to keep his name in the fray, and if Andy Burnham wins the Makerfield by-election, one feels that the pressure on the Prime Minister will become unsustainable.
1: Yeah, I think they have clearly decided in number 10 that the best option for now is to sort of keep calm and carry on, focus on doing the day job because of the big uncertainties that we still have, not least what happens in the Makerfield by-election. I think if you, as you suggest, find that Andy Burnham does indeed win that, defeats reform in an area where reform have voted, polled very strongly and have had councillors elected in the last local elections right across the board in that constituency. If that happens and he can show he can beat reform, look, I think the scramble within Labour for some sort of timetable for Keir Starmer to go may become completely overwhelming for the PM. And if that doesn't happen, then you may find other individuals taking it into their own hands to make sure that a timetable is forced on Keir Starmer. For now, though, that's not a guarantee, and the rate at which politics is twisting and turning in the last 10 days, I think the Prime Minister at the moment will just be thinking, well, I'll keep my head down and play the cards as I can see them at the moment and focus on the day job. But clearly, the back and forth in this campaign will spill over into government and towards Keir Starmer. Not least you have Andy Burnham, someone running to be elected to Keir Starmer's party, talking about how the Labour Party needs to change, essentially suggesting the current approach is not the correct one. And then Wes Streeting talking about the EU and we needing to rejoin as well, someone that was recently, until days ago, sat around the cabinet table with Keir Starmer. So it's impossible to disentangle the two here. And the kind of some of the overspill from the leadership election that already seems to be kicking off, albeit in shadow form maybe, will end up at the government's door. And I think that's what worries some in government and worries some in Labour, that, you know, amid Andy Burnham and Wes Streeting potentially tearing strips off each other to try and succeed Keir Starmer, that might just do more damage to the government and more damage to Labour more broadly.
0: Hey, Rob, thanks very much. Let's just bring you a bit of breaking news if you're affected by potential tube strikes in London. There were some due this week. They've been called off by the RMT. They're saying at the 11th hour, the employer has shifted its position, allowing us to further explore our members' concerns around the imposition of new rosters, fatigue and safety issues. But they say that the dispute is not over and more strike action will follow if they fail to make sufficient progress. So the strikes that have been suspended are the strikes this week and those that were scheduled for June the 16th and 18th. But there are still strikes scheduled for the 2nd and 4th of June, which will still go ahead, according to the RMT. So this week's tube strikes and the tube strikes scheduled for the 16th and 18th of June cancelled. The World Health Organization has declared an international emergency in the Democratic Republic of Congo after an outbreak of Ebola. It's thought at least 80 people have died from the disease and more than 350 cases have been recorded. But there are warnings of a significant risk to the wider region. Let's take a closer look at where it is. The outbreak began in Central Africa in the Democratic Republic of the Congo. Its eastern Ituri province has been identified as the epicentre, and it's where most of the cases and deaths have been recorded. The World Health Organization has since confirmed cases in Goma, where the infected person travelled from the Ituri province, and the DRC's capital, Kinshasa. Officials have also reported two cases in the Ugandan capital, Kampala, where a Congolese man has died from the disease. WHO officials have been travelling to the DRC to help coordinate a response, but have warned neighbouring countries should not start closing borders or restricting travel. Our Africa correspondent Yusra El-Bagir has the latest.
3: The concerns are compounded because you've got an area that has very poor health infrastructure. You've also got densely populated urban areas in Ituri around gold mines, and you've also got densely packed gold mines with unregulated conditions. So this is the perfect storm, so to speak, for this virus to spread. The strain is much slower to detect. It's, you know, there's a lack of familiarity with the strain, and it's also known to have a higher lethality rate than the Sudan and Zaire strains of the Ebola virus. So there's also that variable where health officials who are used to dealing with a certain kind of Ebola are now dealing with a variant that is spreading quickly. It's also been undetected for a longer period of time. We know that the first suspected fatality from this strain was last month, and they still haven't been able to find patient zero. There's an issue with contact tracing in this area because of, again, how densely packed some areas are, but also how spread out people can move. We've seen it go to Kampala already, to the capital of Uganda, but there's also concern about South Sudan, an already vulnerable population that could now be exposed because these borders are so porous, because movement is so regular, but also that this alert has come quite late. You know, with these kind of outbreaks, you really need to get on top of it very quickly. We've seen the World Health Organization come out and make this declaration, and that is meant to initiate a response that isn't just local but also regional. And the World Health Organization has also asked for neighboring countries to not close their borders, but we have seen Rwanda close its border at the Kisenyi border with Goma, a city in eastern DRC where one suspected case has also been identified. Another thing that's also important to note is that there are very few laboratory confirmed cases. So the high number of cases we're seeing are suspected, then there's only a handful of laboratory confirmed cases. Now that lack of exposure to those confirmed cases that are being not only identified but also being investigated makes it difficult as well, because we don't know if this strain has also evolved since the first or the last outbreak that we saw in 2012. But we've also seen that that strain has moved from where it was first identified in the town it was named after in Uganda to the DRC. So that movement, the lack of regulation, all the variables, and also a very difficult security situation with armed groups and Islamic State-backed terrorists in the region as well, makes it incredibly difficult to control.
0: And our health correspondent, Ashish Joshi, has this update.
4: Ebola is a virus which is particular to that part of the world. It's got a very high fatality rate. It spreads very quickly, so the transmissibility is very high. We've had outbreaks in Central and Western Africa before, which have resulted in high number of deaths. Recognised a few years ago that there were two separate strains. There's the Sudan strain and the Zaire strain, which, because of experience with the health organisation and local governments working very hard to try and contain these outbreaks. There are therapeutics and vaccines and protocols which are in place to deal with outbreaks. So outbreaks of Ebola in that region aren't uncommon. But normally, and Yusra will tell us a little more about the political and the geopolitical dynamics involved in this particular outbreak, normally they're contained in very rural communities. And they don't normally spread to the capital or across land borders, which in this case it has done. And this is why the World Health Organization has triggered this as an international health concern, an emergency, because it is worried about the spread of this virus, this particular virus, which is called the Bundibugyo virus. So it's a different strain of the Ebola virus. And there are all sorts of things which concern the international community, the way it spread. Probably it's been underreported. The surveillance systems haven't picked it up. So it's probably a much bigger outbreak than we already think it is. So not just because of the number of cases that they're picking up, but because it was left undetected for so long because of the previous Ebola outbreaks, they were looking for a different strain. So this one is relatively new. There have been outbreaks before, at least three different outbreaks in the past, but they weren't prepared for this. So they weren't looking for this particular strain. That's why they think this outbreak is much bigger. They are worried about cross-border infections and it travelling from these remote regions now into very densely packed capital cities.
0: Let's just bring you an update on the protests that happened in London over the weekend and the number of arrests at them. The Metropolitan Police say that they have made a further arrest, an arrest of a 28-year-old man who was arrested at an address in Plymouth on Monday morning on suspicion of stirring up racial hatred. Two people who were arrested on Saturday have also been charged, one with assaulting an emergency worker, criminal damage and possession of cannabis, another with a racially aggravated public order offence. Two others charged with failing to appear in court in relation to previous offences, and a further 25 people have been bailed. Three under investigation, four issued with penalty notices for disorder, and no action taken against three people. So another arrest for the events of Saturday. Some of today's other news now. And Donald Trump has issued a fresh warning to Iran, saying that they must act fast to avoid fresh attacks as talks over a peace deal seem to have stalled. Reports suggest the US and Israel are undergoing their most intense preparations for renewed attacks against Iran since the ceasefire was agreed last month. Writing on Truth Social, the US president said, "For Iran, the clock is ticking and they better get moving fast, or there won't be anything left of them. Time is of the essence." The Israeli military has intercepted several boats that are part of a flotilla heading to Gaza. More than 50 vessels departed Marmaris in Turkey last week in what organisers of the global Sumud flotilla described as the final leg of their journey to break the blockade of the Gaza Strip and deliver aid to the enclave. The organisation's live stream showed masked members of the Israeli military boarding the boats off the coast of Cyprus following a warning from Israel's foreign ministry to the activists to change course and turn back immediately. It's the new BBC Director General's first day in the office today. The former Google boss, Matt Britton, who took over from Tim Davey, says the corporation still plays an incredibly important role, both in the UK and on the world stage.
5: I'm about to walk through those doors as the new Director General. I'm really honoured to be doing that and humbled to take the role. I'm also very aware how complicated, uncertain and fast-changing the world is. And I think, when I look at the 100-year history of the BBC, how it's served its audiences, how it's adapted at pace and it's risen in times of crisis, I also believe that today the world needs the BBC more than ever.
0: The cruise ship hit by a hantavirus outbreak has arrived in the Netherlands. It was carrying 25 crew members and two medical personnel as it reached the Dutch port of Rotterdam this morning. Authorities say that the crew will go into immediate quarantine. Sucking carbon dioxide out of the air and sticking it underground is a key strategy for tackling climate change. But Sky News has spoken to residents in Merseyside about their fears of a new CO2 pipeline and the potential for deadly gas leaks. Our science correspondent Thomas Moore reports.
6: Who's this? What have we got here? Can you take your ring off?
7: Spotty.
6: Which one?
8: When Chris moved with his growing family to the Wirral near Liverpool 3 years ago, he never imagined he'd be on the front line of a new net zero battle. A planned pipeline carrying 3 million tonnes of carbon dioxide a year from polluting industries will pass close to his house. It's part of the government's plans to tackle climate change, but he fears a rupture in the pipe would spread a suffocating cloud of the gas.
7: It will push the oxygen out of the way. It will sit and hang around just above the ground, a few metres deep. If that would happen at night time, it being an asphyxiant, that's really quite a risk.
8: It happened 4 years ago in Mississippi.
9: 911. My friend, she's laying on the ground and she's shaking. She's kind of drooling out of the mouth. I don't know if she's having a seizure or not.
8: When emergency crews arrived, they found a high-pressure carbon dioxide pipeline had burst. White ice coated the ground. 45 people were taken to hospital. 200 were evacuated. We tracked down Jack. He coordinated the emergency response.
10: When I got on scene, it was an eerie, eerie sight. I describe it as something from a zombie apocalypse. The town is completely evacuated. There's vehicles just abandoned in the street. There's like an eerie chemical smell in the air. It was a strange, eerie sight. In my 35 years of emergency service, it was definitely one of the most unique sights I'd ever been on once I got there.
8: The Peak Cluster pipeline would be one of the first to carry carbon dioxide over long distances in the UK. It would start in the heartland of cement and lime production in central England, then wiggle largely underground for 120 miles towards the coast, through the Wirral and out to sea. The pipeline will head up the coast to Morecambe Bay. There, the carbon dioxide will be pumped down into an old gas field, at least a mile beneath the seabed. It's called carbon capture and storage, and scientists say it will lock up the greenhouse gas for tens of thousands of years. The pipeline begins in a place called Hope.
11: So as we come up to the two rotary kilns, you'll start to feel the warmth.
8: This is the Breedon Cement Works. Turning limestone into cement produces huge amounts of carbon dioxide. Every year, this one chimney releases into the atmosphere twice as much of the gas as all the houses in Liverpool. The company that wants to build the Peak Cluster pipeline says lessons have been learned from the accident in Mississippi. It says it would have similar safety standards to the natural gas pipelines that already crisscross the country.
12: We do acknowledge that the impact of a safety incident could be quite severe, but what we're focusing on is minimising the likelihood of that. And if you look across pipe infrastructure in the UK, we have very few, if any, serious leakage issues. We are very confident this will be a very safe pipeline.
8: The government classifies the pipeline as a nationally significant infrastructure project, bypassing local council planning. It's backing five similar projects around the country that could start pumping carbon dioxide within the next few years. But a government spokesperson told Sky News, carbon capture, usage and storage is vital for Britain's clean energy future. All carbon capture projects must meet strict environmental and regulatory requirements, including ensuring high levels of protection for both communities and the environment. But on the Wirral, protests against the pipeline are growing. This was outside a meeting of the local council as it discussed the plans. Peak Cluster says it's chosen the best possible route, but people living nearby are digging in for the fight. Thomas Moore, Sky News, on the Wirral.
0: This is Sky News Today. Coming up, our security and defence editor watches one of NATO's biggest ever special forces exercise play out.
13: With respect, Minister, answer the question. It's you.
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0: NATO's biggest ever special forces exercise in Europe is underway in Greece. European allies are looking to beef up their defences, not only to counter Russia, but to prepare for potentially less American support under President Trump. Here's our security and defence editor, Deborah Haynes.
1: I'm in the midst of NATO's biggest ever special forces exercise in Europe. Here, soldiers are parachuting into Greece, where they've been told that up to 100 enemy forces have infiltrated the area, posing threats, launching sabotage attacks, cyber attacks. The soldiers are going to have to move forward. They won't be doing it for real in this exercise, but their job is to work out the scale of the threat and whether this is the start of a much bigger invasion.
2: Bottom line up front. It provides us a unique opportunity to train together, get stronger together, and ultimately fight together.
1: Do you feel ready for war?
2: Yes, of course. This is exactly the reason and the purpose and the end state we are trying to reach.
1: We've watched several waves of jumps. Soldiers from Greece, from North Macedonia, from Switzerland, not a NATO country, and also from Albania, jumping down, landing. We're in the maritime part of the exercise. We're off the coast of Athens. There's an American C-130 aircraft flying overhead. American and Greek special forces are going to be jumping out of that plane. You can see them exiting now. They are on a mission to join up with two boats that were pushed out of the aircraft on a previous rotation a couple of minutes ago. This is part of a 10-day exercise that's taking place across 10 nations, from here in the Mediterranean to the Black Sea to the Baltic Sea. The fact that American special forces make up a third of the forces that are being used as part of this exercise really underlines the vital role that the US is playing in NATO deterrence and defence at a time when Donald Trump is actually threatening to withdraw the footprint of US forces in the alliance. There is a lot of concern amongst European allies about what happens to them and their defences should that take place, which again is why exercises like this are clearly so important. You're jumping with the Americans tonight. Like, what's it like working with them?
3: Just like working with any other people. Just, I feel very close to them, yes.
1: And, you know, do you think, obviously, I'm not asking you a political question, but do you think you'd be able to do this without the Americans?
3: Yes, of course. Of course.
1: The intent is to prepare the special forces of NATO to be ready to spearhead, to defend territory here from hostile attacks under the threshold of an all-out invasion that, of course, would be an Article 5 moment.
0: Right, time for a look at the weather.
4: I hope we haven't forgotten anything.
5: Travel insurance, I tick that box.
4: Yeah, but remember what you forgot last year.
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0: It will turn warmer this week, but still rather unsettled at times, with some heavy rain expected tonight. Currently, things are still feeling fairly cool for the time of year, and we're seeing a rash of heavy showers across Scotland and many parts of England. To the southwest, there's more cloud with some patchy rain. This afternoon, we'll watch that cloud spread across more of England and Wales, with some persistent rain and strong winds edging across Ireland. Meanwhile, for Scotland and Northern England, the showers will tend to fade to give many places a bright end to the day. Overnight, the wet and windy weather will continue eastwards to affect all but the far northeast by dawn. Behind it, there'll be plenty of blustery showers. With all the cloud cover, it's going to be milder than previous nights. Tuesday, we'll see a wet start for Scotland and central and eastern England, but the rain will quickly clear to the North Sea.
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0: You're watching Sky News Today. Coming up, the World Health Organization declares an international emergency over an Ebola outbreak in the Democratic Republic of Congo. We will get the very latest name.
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1: Mountain Dew!
2: The World Health Organization has declared an international emergency in the Democratic Republic of Congo after an outbreak of Ebola. It's thought at least 80 people have died from the disease and more than 350 cases have been recorded. But there are warnings of a significant risk to the wider region. Joining me now is Paul Hunter, Professor in Medicine at the University of East Anglia. Very good to talk to you, Professor Hunter. How serious would you say this Ebola outbreak is compared with previous ones that we've seen?
3: I think all Ebola outbreaks are serious. They all carry substantial risk of death and they all have the potential for spreading. It's always difficult at this stage to know for certain how things are going to progress, whether it will get anywhere close to what we saw in West Africa about 10 years ago, or whether it may already have peaked. It's difficult to know. I think the big concern is that this is happening in an area where there is substantial armed conflict going on that in the past and indeed recently has targeted civilians and targeted healthcare workers, and that makes it much more difficult to control. There's no vaccine. And of course, people are migrating out of the area. Refugees are leaving the area, moving into Uganda for safety. And that risks carrying the disease with them and spreading it further.
2: And the strain of the disease itself, the Bundibugyo virus, what is it about that that makes it especially concerning?
3: Well, I don't think that makes it especially concerning at all, really, because other than the fact that we don't have a vaccine for it, it is somewhat less lethal than the more common Zaire strain of Ebola. This is a strain of species that has caused outbreaks in the area before. So hopefully we can still bring it under control. But as I said, the conflict makes that more difficult than it should be.
2: And presumably research is underway to try to get a vaccine at speed. But of course, that isn't something that can be necessarily done at speed, is it?
3: Absolutely. And I think because it's the least common Ebola virus, or one of the least common ones, it hasn't traditionally been one of the priorities. You know, the priority, and we have got a vaccine for the Zaire strain and the Uganda strain as well, but as people are working on. But there are a number of candidate vaccines that are under development, but none as yet have been trialled extensively in humans.
2: How does Ebola spread, and what is it that makes it so incredibly contagious?
3: Right. Well, the first thing is that the first event is always a animal to human transmission event. The host species of Ebola is almost certainly fruit bats, and contact with fruit bats are the first event. It's not actually that infectious for most people, except when you are caring for somebody. And that's one of the reasons why most outbreaks have seen a significant proportion of affected cases are healthcare workers, because they're nursing sick patients. It's the contact with the body fluids as the disease progresses. They vomit, they lose control of their bowels, they bleed through their mouths and eyes, and contact with those fluids. You know, when you're cleaning people up, when you're caring for them, when you're feeding them, is how the disease typically spreads.
2: So given that is the main way it spreads, how worried should people here in the UK be about this?
3: I don't think it poses a particular risk at the moment in the UK. There is always concern that people who are maybe working in the area, maybe healthcare workers, charity workers who get the infection and come back into the UK. But what we have in the UK is a very advanced healthcare service that can actually isolate these patients, give them the treatment that they need to help them survive long enough so that their body is able to fight off the virus and they recover themselves. It's not the first time we've seen, it would not be the first time we've seen cases of Ebola coming into the UK. And so far we've managed pretty well at containing it and caring for those people.
2: Are there any measures that we could take to prevent importation, like screening, for example, is that actually effective or worthwhile?
3: Certainly, it has some effect, but most of the evidence suggests that actually screening is a fairly blunt and not a very effective way of controlling the spread of these diseases, particularly as, you know, the incubation period may be several days, so that people may be returning and perfectly well before that any tests become positive and then several days later start becoming unwell. So I think the crucial thing is making sure that anybody coming from those areas are aware that that there's an outbreak of Ebola, that they may have been exposed, and that if they become ill, to make sure they seek medical attention very quickly and ensure that any healthcare worker that they come into contact with is aware that they've potentially been exposed to the virus.
2: And in terms of international support that's urgently needed in the region, mm-hmm. right now, what would that be, apart from sort of community knowledge, really, as well?
3: Yeah, providing facilities, providing equipment to ensure that healthcare workers can remain protected, plenty of personal protective equipment, materials to enable waste to be disposed of safely, and that itself can often be quite expensive. So ensuring that the materials and services that healthcare workers need are provided to help keep them safe and hopefully help the affected patients recover and return to healthy life.
2: Indeed. Professor Paul Hunter, Professor of Medicine at the University of East Anglia, thank you very much.
3: Thank you.
2: Now, the former Health Secretary, Wes Streeting, has reignited the Brexit debate after he said he thinks the UK should rejoin the EU. Speaking to Sky News, a spokesperson for the EU Commission confirmed talks on closer cooperation are ongoing, but refused to comment on further speculation.
4: Hello, I wouldn't say that it is headline news, this side of the English Channel, certainly not in the way it is dominating a lot of the news coverage in the UK. But, you know, that's not to say that people in Brussels are not aware of what Wes Streeting had to say over the weekend. And so we went along to the press conference, the daily press conference at the European Commission, where they normally talk about the machinations of internal EU daily work, but also any other foreign affairs. And we decided to sort of reawaken the Brexit ghost and ask them what they thought about what Wes Streeting had to say over the weekend. You might have seen comments by Wes Streeting, one of the leading candidates to potentially become Britain's next Prime Minister, over the weekend, saying that Britain should rejoin the EU. I was just wondering whether you had any thoughts on that and whether you would welcome it.
5: When it comes to Britain and any prospects of rejoining the EU, you know that there is an ongoing forum. We have an annual summit where we're discussing how we can come closer together on a number of areas. I would certainly not jump on many of the ongoing steps or take any conclusions at this stage. There are discussions on closer cooperation on a number of areas. That's where we are. And that's also what we are doing precisely in preparation of the next summit, is rather than speculating about big new or renewed issues, is to really take it very concretely, very specifically on the basis of sectoral discussions where we can come closer in what is the reality of the United Kingdom not being a EU member any longer.
4: So that was Paola Pino, the chief spokesperson for the European Commission, clearly, as you see, not being drawn on any kind of hypothetical about what Britain might choose or not choose to do in the future, and reiterating what Rob Powell was talking about Keir Starmer trying to bring the EU and the UK a bit closer together to have better relations between the two sides, which, you know, there has been some movement on. Britain rejoining the Horizon Science Scheme, for example, a science programme. Rejoining the Future, the Erasmus student swap scheme as well. But, you know, as long as those clear lines, those clear red lines of the current Labour government remain, then any kind of closer cooperation is somewhat limited. And I think that, you know, there is a recognition here compared to maybe 10 years ago, 2016, that the world has changed. Obviously, Europe's relationship with America and Britain's relationship with America is very strained at the moment. You've had the war in Ukraine, which is still ongoing. You've got wars in the Middle East as well. So there is a recognition that actually cooperation between the EU and the UK, whether as sort of separate entities or back in a single union, is of the benefit to everybody. But I think two things I would say. If the UK, from everything I've been talking to people here, if the UK would want to rejoin the European Union, then it would do so under the same terms as any other member state. So that would mean the UK probably having to consider joining the euro, for example. And lastly, I would say that, you know, it is hypothetical, clearly, at this stage. And so, yeah, whilst EU officials are watching it reasonably closely, I don't think they're wasting too much time on it just yet.
2: Alistair Bunkle there. You're watching Sky News Today. Coming up, our US correspondent travels to the state of Tennessee following allegations civil rights are being traded for votes.
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6: Donald Trump's been accused of trading civil rights for Republican votes as America's election map is redrawn. Both Republicans and Democrats are hoping to boost their chances in this year's midterm elections by changing the borders on voting districts in their favor. But in Memphis, President Trump's changes have erased one of the only black majority seats in the U.S. South. David Blevins traveled to Tennessee to find out more.
7: This is an attempt to dilute my vote.
8: It's called redistricting, and it's redefining America.
9: It's unconstitutional, it's unfair, and they're trying to suppress the black vote.
8: Is Donald Trump tearing up civil rights to boost his chances of holding on to power?
10: This is white supremacy, straight up white supremacy.
8: To answer that question, we've come to the Deep South, to Memphis, Tennessee. It's the home of the blues, but it's being forced red by the redrawing of election maps in midterm election year. A process that has wiped out the only majority black voting district in this entire state.
11: I never thought that I would be in a position where I'm fighting for the rights that my grandparents and my great-grandparents already fought for.
12: Split down the middle, this is Shotwell Street, the latest dividing line in America. Ninth District, the only Democratic seat here, has been carved up to benefit Republicans. But it's the only majority black district in Tennessee.
7: They try to dress it up that this is about politics and numbers. No, it's about politics and racism.
10: Voters choose representation. Representatives don't choose voters.
13: Dr. King was shot at the Lorraine Motel.
12: They've been here before. This community knows all about struggle. It was here that Martin Luther King gave his last speech and breathed his last breath.
14: And the shot rang out. Kapow!
12: District 9 is holy ground to the civil rights movement.
8: How do you feel about the fact that it's happening in the very district where your father paid the ultimate price?
15: I mean, voting is fundamental to what democracy represents. So as it relates to my father particularly, yes, he was there in Memphis and was gunned down in Memphis. So it is like a devastating blow.
12: Hopes of the past now replaced by fears of the present. Fears that this city is losing its soul.
16: Old times there are not forgotten. Look away, look away, look away, Dixieland. Old times here are not forgotten. And there are a lot of people, especially in the rural areas, which is the MAGA areas, the Republican areas, that have never forgotten the Civil War. They've never gotten over it.
12: The future's unclear for his constituents. Steve Cohen is the congressman whose seat's been commandeered.
16: He's evil incarnate.
6: We're going to break out of this because the Prime Minister has been talking to journalists in the last few minutes on a visit to Northwest London. Let's have a listen to what he had to say.
17: Well, we're here to meet small businesses. This is a cafe in North London. And tomorrow we're introducing our small business protection bill, which does a number of things, including dealing with late payments, which is a real problem for small businesses. So we're here talking about that. It comes off the back of good news today in terms of the growth of the economy, which has been upgraded for the year. That is really good. It means more money into the economy. And, of course, last week we had good news as well because growth was better than expected and the NHS waiting lists went down more than target. And so I think that reinforces that the plan we're operating to is the right plan. These are things that make a difference. They're not just statistics, because if there's more money in the economy, it means there's more that we can do on things like the cost of living. So really good to talk to small businesses here. Lots of range of businesses, but really good to talk to them.
18: It's the first time we've spoken to you for a week. Last week was a big week for you. Is your premiership now over?
17: No, we've got a lot of work to do, and I was addressing Labour Party staff, actually, this morning, reminding them and reminding the whole team, really, that we were elected into office by millions of people to bring about change in this country. That's our responsibility. My responsibility is to serve the people who voted us into office, serve my country, to remind people what we have achieved already in terms of stabilising the economy, investing in the NHS so that waiting lists are coming down. All those things make a material difference to people's lives. But there's a lot more to do. And obviously after the local election results and the results in Scotland and Wales, we need to show we can turn things around. And that's what we're doing. But I'm very focused on what I consider to be my responsibility, my duty, and that is to the country.
18: 8 days ago you said you will fight the next election and serve a full second term. Is that still the case?
17: I do want to fight the next election. Obviously, I recognise that after the local election results, the elections in Wales and Scotland as well, that the first task is obviously turning things around and making sure that my focus is in the right place. The last 10 days, there's been a lot of activity which hasn't been as focused, in my view, as it should have been. And I remind myself every day that I was elected into office to serve the people, to serve the country. That's what I believe in, and that's what I'll be getting on with.
18: If someone else gets 81 MP backers and challenges for leadership, will you fight them?
17: Well, we're not at that position, Chris, but I've said I don't know how many times that I'm not going to walk away. I feel very strongly that I must serve the people who voted me into office. Do I recognise that we've got to turn things around over the, after those election results? Yes, of course I do. And obviously a lot of people in the Labour Party have been talking about what has to happen next. I recognise that. But it is really important, I think, for me at least, to remind myself, why am I in politics? I came in to serve my country. That's how we won the election. And every day I remind myself that's people are struggling with the cost of living. They're worried about their health service. They can see that this government is, you know, we have got growth to a better place. That is good because it means there's more money that we can use on the services that they need. We have got those waiting lists down. That really does matter for people using the NHS. But my job is to serve and to carry out that responsibility, and that's what I'll do.
18: So if Andy Burnham wins the Makerfield by-election, will you set out a timetable to stand down? Some of your colleagues in Cabinet want you to do.
17: No, I'm not going to do that. It is obviously a very important by-election. And can I be really clear, as I was with my staff this morning, it is a fight between Labour and Reform. It's a very important fight. I will be backing 100% whoever the candidate is, not quite chosen yet, but soon to be chosen. Whoever the Labour candidate is, I'll be 100% behind them. I want the whole of the party, the whole of the movement to come together. Whatever views people may have on the direction of the party, that needs to be put to one side. It's an important by-election. Let's come together and do what we do as a party best, which is to unite as we campaign into this by-election.
18: Just very finally, on Brexit, chatter over the weekend from two of your colleagues, one out of Cabinet, Wes Streeting, Andy Burnham. They say we should be rejoining the European Union at some point. What's your view on that? And does that undermine your efforts to get a better deal within your red lines?
17: The way I see it is this. We inherited a really bad Brexit deal that Boris Johnson had negotiated. It was a botched deal. It doesn't work for businesses. It doesn't work for the country. What I've done in 2 years is to completely reset our relations with our EU partners. to already have improved on that deal, which is what I did last year. This year we have another summit with the EU where we're going to take a really important leap forward in terms of the relationship, bring us closer to Europe. It's really good for businesses, really good for some of the businesses in this room, really good for the country. So that's what I intend to do, not get lost in a debate about what may happen years down the line. I'm grounded in the job that I'm doing, which is to make sure we are closer to the EU and doing the hard yards of making sure that we establish the relationship to make that work, get that relationship with the EU into a better place. And again, reminding myself, why would we want to do that? For businesses, for the country, for the economy, because it's the best thing, it's in our national interest. So that's where my focus is.
18: Sir Keir Starmer, thank you.
6: That was Keir Starmer talking a short while ago. Let's cross to Westminster and talk to Rob again about all of that. So no surprises there. He certainly said

0: years right up to 2029 and potentially look towards a second term, refusing to lay out a timetable, saying he wouldn't be doing that, saying that he was there to essentially fulfil the Labour manifesto of the last election and to deliver on those promises. Look, at the moment, I suppose he has to say that, right? That's not to say that I don't think he believes it. I think at the moment, that is probably the, you know, the belief that Keir Starmer has, that he just needs to sort of hold this line and hold this position, given all the turmoil of the last 10 days, because you start getting down the route of hinting at standing down and the politics really does get away from you. I would say, though, don't let that fool you into thinking that the politics hasn't changed. It has. The last week has made this a very bad place for Keir Starmer, and especially if Andy Burnham wins the Makefield by-election, I think he will be forced into laying out some sort of exit timetable, or someone else will do it for him.
1: Rob, thanks very much. You're watching Sky News Today. It is 3 o'clock. These are our headlines. Breaking news. The Prime Minister, as you've just heard, rejects calls to set out a timetable to stand down if Andy Burnham wins the Bakerfield by-election. A vote to change. Andy Burnham sets out his position as the Labour MP for Makerfield formally resigns from his seat.
2: The time has come for a much bigger debate about how politics needs to change if it is to work properly for the north of England.
1: Allies of Sir Keir Starmer insist he will not step down as Prime Minister as the battle for number 10 continues.
3: There will be no timetables. What there is getting on with the business of government. Really crystal clear about that.
1: The World Health Organization declares the Ebola outbreak in the Democratic Republic of Congo an emergency of international concern after the deaths of at least 80 people. Sky News joins a NATO Special Forces exercise as they test responses to enemy attacks. And the carbon dioxide pipeline planned for the northwest of England, which is causing concern for locals after one ruptures in America. Hello, good afternoon. The Prime Minister is standing defiant today, saying that he will not stand down, even if Andy Burnham wins the by-election this summer and returns to Parliament. Andy Burnham says Britain has been on the wrong path for 40 years, adding that the country needed fixing. Speaking at an investment summit in Leeds, the outgoing Mayor of Manchester and favourite to challenge the Prime Minister for the job used the platform to set out his campaign ahead of the Makerfield by-election. And Sir Keir Starmer's insisted he will back the Labour candidate in the election.
4: Prime Minister, why are we here?
5: Well, we're here to meet small businesses. This is a cafe in North London. And tomorrow we're introducing our small business protection bill, which does a number of things, including dealing with late payments, which is a real problem for small businesses. So we're here talking about that. It comes off the back of good news today in terms of the growth of the economy, which has been upgraded for the year. That is really good. It means more money into the economy. And, of course, last week we had good news as well because growth was better than expected and the NHS waiting lists went down more than target. And so I think that reinforces that the plan we're operating to is the right plan. These are things that make a difference. They're not just statistics, because if there's more money in the economy, it means there's more that we can do on things like the cost of living. So really good to talk to small businesses here. Lots of range of businesses, but really good to talk to them.
4: It's the first time we've spoken to you for a week. Last week was a big week for you. Is your premiership now over?
5: No, we've got a lot of work to do, and I was addressing Labour Party staff, actually, this morning, reminding them and reminding the whole team, really, that we were elected into office by millions of people to bring about change in this country. That's our responsibility. My responsibility is to serve the people who voted us into office, serve my country, to remind people what we have achieved already in terms of stabilising the economy, investing in the NHS so that waiting lists are coming down. All those things make a material difference to people's lives. But there's a lot more to do. And obviously after the local election results and the results in Scotland and Wales, we need to show we can turn things around. And that's what we're doing. But I'm very focused on what I consider to be my responsibility, my duty, and that is to the country.
4: 8 days ago, you said you will fight the next election and serve a full second term. Is that still the case?
5: I do want to fight the next election. Obviously, I

0: I recognise that after the local election results, the elections in Wales and Scotland as well, that the first task is obviously turning things around and making sure that my focus is in the right place. The last 10 days, there's been a lot of activity which hasn't been as focused, in my view, as it should have been. And I remind myself every day that I was elected into office to serve the people, to serve the country. That's what I believe in, and that's what I'll be getting on with.
1: If someone else gets 81 MP backers and challenges for the leadership, will you fight them?
0: Well, we're not at that position, Chris, but I've said I don't know how many times that I'm not going to walk away. I feel very strongly that I must serve the people who voted me into office. Do I recognise that we've got to turn things around over the, after those election results? Yes, of course I do. And obviously a lot of people in the Labour Party have been talking about what happens, what has to happen next. I recognise that. But it is really important, I think, for me at least, to remind myself, why am I in politics? I came in to serve my country. That's how we won the election. And every day I remind myself, that's people struggling with the cost of living. They're worried about their health service. They can see that this government is, you know, we have got growth to a better place. That is good because it means there's more money that we can use on the services that they need. We have got those waiting lists down. That really does matter for people using the NHS. But my job is to serve and to carry out that responsibility, and that's what I'll do.
1: So if Andy Burnham wins the Makerfield by-election, will you set out a timetable to stand down, some of your colleagues in Cabinet want you to do?
0: No, I'm not going to do that. It is obviously a very important by-election. And can I be really clear, as I was with my staff this morning, it is a fight between Labour and Reform. It's a very important fight. I will be backing 100% whoever the candidate is, not quite chosen yet, but soon to be chosen. Whoever the Labour candidate is, I'll be 100% behind them. I want the whole of the party, whole of the movement to come together. Whatever views people may have on the direction of the party, that needs to be put to one side. It's an important by-election. Let's come together and do what we do as a party best, which is to unite as we campaign into this by-election.
1: And just very finally, on Brexit, chatter over the weekend from two of your colleagues, one out of Cabinet, Wes Streeting, Andy Burnham, they say we should be rejoining the European Union at some point. What's your view on that, and does that undermine your efforts to get a better deal within your red lines?
0: The way I see it is this. We inherited a really bad Brexit deal that Boris Johnson had negotiated. It was a botched deal. It doesn't work for businesses. It doesn't work for the country. What I've done in 2 years is to completely reset our relations with our EU partners, to already have improved on that deal, which is what I did last year. This year we have another summit with the EU where we're going to take a really important leap forward in terms of the relationship, bring us closer to Europe. It's really good for businesses, really good for some of the businesses in this room, really good for the country. So that's what I intend to do, not get lost in a debate about what may happen years down the line. I'm grounded in the job that I'm doing, which is to make sure we are closer to the EU and doing the hard yards of making sure that we establish a relationship to make that work, get that relationship with the EU into a better place. And again, reminding myself, why would we want to do that? For businesses, for the country, for the economy, because it's the best thing, it's in our national interest. So that's where my focus is.
2: Well, here is Andy Burnham speaking at a summit in Leeds a short while ago.
3: It can happen. It can happen. It is possible. But only with big changes. Now, to the way this country is run. And that's what I want to talk about today. As you've probably worked out, I think you know where I'm going now, don't you? Makerfield is no ordinary by-election. I'm getting plenty of advice about what I should do. The main piece being, for God's sake, get some new running shorts. If you've got any, Brendan, send them my way. I believe the by-election is very necessary. In my view, the time has come for a much bigger debate about how politics needs to change if it is to work properly for the north of England. Because it doesn't. It doesn't. And this is what we've got to focus on. People are losing faith in politics. More than anything, that's what people's votes were saying on Thursday, the 7th of May. They deserve a bigger response than politicians have given them before. And that's what I intend to provide in this by-election like no other. My core argument is this. Britain, if you look at the last 50 years, Britain has been on the wrong path. 40 years on the wrong path. A path that has damaged communities across the north. The deindustrialisation of the 1980s was devastating for places across Makerfield, like Ashton in Makerfield, Oral, Winstanley, Hindley, Plattbridge. But you know, you could reel off the same place names, couldn't you, in your communities. You know exactly what I am talking about. The draining away of economic, social and political power from these places. Left adrift. That's what happened. But that deindustrialisation was then compounded by deregulation, privatisation in the 90s, and austerity in the 2010s. It all adds up to 40 years of neoliberalism that have not been kind to the north of England. 40 years of trickle-down economics that did not, in the end, trickle down very much at all to Plattbridge or Hindley. In fact, that system has siphoned wealth out of those places and into the hands of people for whom life was already very good. It created an economy that didn't work for most working people. It led to the loss of good jobs, the decline of our high streets and the neglect of our towns. It led to people paying over the odds for the daily basics, energy, housing, water, transport. And in the 2000s, and particularly in the 2010s, our councils across the north of England were stripped of the resource and power to do anything about it. They just don't have the agency that they should have to protect people from these changes. And that's the broken state of local government in England that we see right now, but is particularly felt in councils across the north. You know the truth of what I'm saying. It's left us in a very bad state. If politics can't fix something as simple as a pothole, you've got a very big problem.
2: Well, our political correspondent Rob Powell joins us now. Rob, so Andy Burnham setting out his pitch for Makerfield and clearly for number 10 as well. And the Prime Minister says he's not going anywhere.
4: Yeah, well, there you have it in two chunks of TV, the two different political dimensions that seem to be coexisting next to each other at the moment. The first, Keir Starmer, who is basically saying, well, look, we've had 10 days of silliness that we need to move past, but I'm focused on the day job and I want to fight the next election. And I'm certainly not laying out a timetable for my own departure, basically trying to bundle up the chaos of the last week and a half and say that, you know, it's salvageable. We can move past it. Look, jury's out whether he truly in his heart of heart believes that. I think at the moment, the political calculation you would make if you were Keir Starmer and if you were in Downing Street is to do exactly as Keir Starmer is doing now, to basically hold the line, to keep calm and carry on. Because at the moment, a lot depends on what happens in that Makerfield by-election that Andy Burnham is fighting that will likely take place in about four and a bit weeks' time. Which brings us to the second political dimension existing at the moment, which is Andy Burnham supposedly laying out his pitch for Makerfield. But really, when you listen to that speech, he's laying out his pitch for the country and for Downing Street, talking about 40 years on the wrong path, the problems with deregulation and privatisation and how neoliberalism hasn't been kind to the north. And his remedy for it, well, he talks about a vote for him being a vote to change Labour, a vote to make life more affordable, and a vote to reindustrialise as well. So, you know, his ambitions and his sights clearly set beyond Makerfield. And I think that was obvious listening to that speech there. One interesting part of it as well was when he talked about Brexit and the EU. Clearly, Wed Streeting, who I think would be Andy Burnham's rival in any leadership contest for number 10. On Saturday, he set out in quite punchy terms that he believes the UK should eventually look to rejoin the European Union. Now, 7 months ago at Labour conference, when Andy Burnham was asked about that, he said the same thing. He said, I want to rejoin. I hope in my lifetime we see this country rejoin the EU. Now, remember, he is fighting in Makerfield, a very pro-Leave seat where Reform picked up a lot of votes the week before last. And today he has changed his tune substantially, saying the last thing we should do right now is reopen those arguments. I'm not proposing that Britain considers rejoining the EU. So look, he needs to be a bit careful on this, I think. Andy Burnham is someone that clearly at the beginning of his career was in the Blair cabinet, the Brown cabinet. He appears to have politically, in his language anyway, moved to the left. But I think too many of these like vault faces, if you like, and people might start to get a sort of lingering sense of suspicion that is being tried to being that Reform is trying to advance at the moment anyway, about basically him trying to be too much of an opportunist. So that is quite a substantial U-turn in a space of 7 months on his position on the EU. And it'll be interesting to see how he defends that when he's cross-examined about why exactly, what might have made him change his heart in the last half a year or so.
2: Rob, also, just as a second question, Lee Anderson has just been announced as the chairman of Reform, Sir David Bull stepping aside. How significant would you say that is, given the timing?
4: Yeah, I mean, I think it's Reform kind of getting its ducks in a row for the coming years ahead into the next general election or whenever the next general election comes. There has been talk of a bit of a sort of back office shuffle, various prominent figures within Reform recruiting new advisers and members of staff. It looks like David Bull, who's only been in position, I think, for about a year or so, he'll be moving off into a role where he's focusing more on the media-facing side of things and also preparing to fight a seat as well. And Lee Anderson will be coming into that chairman role. Lee Anderson was obviously Reform's first Member of Parliament for Ashfield. He held it, that seat for the Conservatives, but then defected, I think in 2024 he defected to Reform. So he's been, you know, quite a big voice, a big personality in the party since then. Prior to being in the Conservatives, he was actually in the Labour Party before as well. So he's been on something of a journey, as people might say. So, you know, Reform, I think, after those great successes at the local elections, picking up all of those seats, are trying to sort of fine-tune their machine to focus on the big prize, which will be the next general election. They are also making no secret of how much they are throwing at the Makerfield by-election. Every ward in Makerfield voted substantially and comfortably for a Reform councillor in the local elections. They believe that they have a chance at denying Andy Burnham that seat if Andy Burnham is to be the candidate. That will be confirmed this week as well. What they also have, in addition to denying Andy Burnham the seat, is a chance to thrust the Labour government into abject chaos if they manage to deny Andy Burnham that seat. I think many in the party are kind of gradually coalescing around the position that if Andy Burnham gets that seat, there may well be not even a leadership contest, but maybe even a coronation to succeed to Keir Starmer. If he has denied it, all bets are off. There may well still be some sort of leadership challenge coming down the path, but who exactly is involved in it, I think, is anyone's guess. And I think in terms of the turmoil that we've seen in the last 10 days, well, that might just be a small sense of what we get if indeed Andy Burnham is denied that seat.
2: Rob, we should have to wait and see. Thanks very much. The World Health Organization has declared an international emergency in the Democratic Republic of Congo after an outbreak of Ebola. It's thought at least 80 people have died from the disease and more than 350 cases have been recorded. But there are warnings of a significant risk to the wider region. Let's take a closer look at where it is. Well, the outbreak began in Central Africa, in the Democratic Republic of the Congo. Its eastern Ituri province has been identified as the epicentre, and it's where most of the cases and deaths have been recorded. The World Health Organization has since confirmed cases in Goma, where the infected person travelled from the Ituri province and the DRC's capital, Kinshasa. Officials have also reported two cases in the Ugandan capital, Kampala, where a Congolese man has died from the disease. WHO officials have been travelling to the DRC to help coordinate a response, but have warned neighbouring countries should not start closing borders or restricting travel. Our Africa correspondent Yusra Albagir has the latest.
5: The concerns are compounded because you've got an area that has very poor health infrastructure. You've also got densely populated urban areas in Ituri around gold mines, and you've also got densely packed gold mines with unregulated conditions. So this is the perfect storm, so to speak, for this virus to spread. The strain is much slower to detect. It's, you know, there's a lack of familiarity with the strain, and it's also known to have a higher lethality rate than the Sudan and Zaire strains of the Ebola virus. So there's also that variable where health officials who are used to dealing with a certain kind of Ebola are now dealing with a variant that is spreading quickly. It's also been undetected for a longer period of time. We know that the first suspected fatality from this strain was last month, and they still haven't been able to find patient zero. There's an issue with contact tracing in this area because of, again, how densely packed some areas are, but also how spread out people can move. We've seen it go to Kampala already, to the capital of Uganda, but there's also concern about South Sudan, an already vulnerable population that could now be exposed because these borders are so porous, because movement is so regular, but also that this alert has come quite late. With these kind of outbreaks, you really need to get on top of it very quickly. We've seen the World Health Organization come out and make this declaration, and that is meant to initiate a response that isn't just local but also regional. And the World Health Organization has also asked for neighboring countries to not close their borders. But we have seen Rwanda close its border at the Kiseni border with Goma, a city in eastern DRC where one suspected case has also been identified. Another thing that's also important to note is that there are very few laboratory confirmed cases. So the high number of cases we're seeing are suspected, then there's only a handful of laboratory confirmed cases. Now, that lack of exposure to those confirmed cases that are being not only identified but also being investigated makes it difficult as well, because we don't know if this strain has also evolved since the first or the last outbreak that we saw in 2012. But we've also seen that that strain has moved from where it was first identified in the town it was named after in Uganda to the DRC. So that movement, the lack of regulation, all the variables, and also a very difficult security situation with armed groups and Islamic State-backed terrorists in the region as well, makes it incredibly difficult to control.
2: Well, our health correspondent Ashish Joshi has this update.
6: Ebola is a virus which is particular to that part of the world. It's got a very high fatality rate. It spreads very quickly, so the transmissibility is very high. We've had outbreaks in Central and Western Africa before, which have resulted in high number of deaths. Recognised a few years ago that there were two separate strains. There's the Sudan strain and the Zaire strain, which, because of experience with the health organisation and local governments working very hard to try and contain these outbreaks. There are therapeutics and vaccines and protocols which are in place to deal with outbreaks. So outbreaks of Ebola in that region aren't uncommon, but normally they're contained in very rural communities and they don't normally spread to the capital or across land borders, which in this case it has done. And this is why the World Health Organization has triggered this as an international health concern, an emergency, because it is worried about the spread of this virus, this particular virus, which is called the Bundibugyo virus. So it's a different strain of the Ebola virus. And there are all sorts of things which concern the international community, the way it's spread. Probably it's been underreported. The surveillance systems haven't picked it up. So it's probably a bigger outbreak than we already think it is. So not just because of the number of cases that they're picking up, but because it was left undetected for so long because of the previous Ebola outbreaks, they were looking for a different strain. So this one is relatively new. There have been outbreaks before, at least three different outbreaks in the past, but they weren't prepared for this. So they weren't looking for this particular strain. That's why they think this outbreak is much bigger. They are worried about cross-border infections and it travelling from these remote regions now into very densely packed capital cities.
2: Well, she's Joshy there. You're watching Sky News Today. Coming up, our security and defence editor watches one of NATO's biggest ever special forces exercises play out.
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2: Sucking carbon dioxide out of the air and sticking it underground is a key strategy for tackling climate change. But Sky News has spoken to residents in Merseyside about their fears of a new CO2 pipeline and the potential for deadly gas leaks. Our science correspondent Thomas Moore reports.
9: Who's this? What have we got here? Can you take your ring off?
10: Spotty.
9: Spotty? Which
11: one? When Chris moved with his growing family to the Wirral near Liverpool 3 years ago, he never imagined he'd be on the front line of a new net zero battle. A planned pipeline carrying 3 million tonnes of carbon dioxide a year from polluting industries will pass close to his house. It's part of the government's plans to tackle climate change, but he fears a rupture in the pipe would spread a suffocating cloud of the gas.
9: It will push the oxygen out of the way. It will sit and hang around just above the ground, a few metres deep. If that would happen at night time, it being an asphyxiant, that's really quite a risk.
11: It happened 4 years ago in Mississippi.
12: 911. My friend, she's laying on the ground and she's shaking. She's kind of drooling out of the mouth. I don't know if she's having a seizure or not.
11: When emergency crews arrived, they found a high-pressure carbon dioxide pipeline had burst. White ice coated the ground. 45 people were taken to hospital. 200 were evacuated. We tracked down Jack. He coordinated the emergency response.
13: When I got on scene, it was an eerie sight. I describe it as something from a zombie apocalypse. The town is completely evacuated. There's vehicles just abandoned in the street. There's like an eerie chemical smell in the air. It was a strange, eerie sight. In my 35 years of emergency service, it was definitely one of the most unique sights I'd ever been on once I got there.
11: The Peak Cluster pipeline would be one of the first to carry carbon dioxide over long distances in the UK. It would start in the heartland of cement and lime production in central England, then wiggle largely underground for 120 miles towards the coast, through the Wirral and out to sea.
14: The pipeline will head up the coast to Morecambe Bay. There, the carbon dioxide will be pumped down into an old gas field, at least a mile beneath the seabed. It's called carbon capture and storage, and scientists say it will lock up the greenhouse gas for tens of thousands of years.
11: The pipeline begins in a place called Hope.
10: So as we come up to the two rotary kilns, you'll start to feel the warmth.
11: This is the Breedon Cement Works. Turning limestone into cement produces huge amounts of carbon dioxide. Every year, this one chimney releases into the atmosphere twice as much of the gas as all the houses in Liverpool. The company that wants to build the Peak Cluster pipeline says lessons have been learned from the accident in Mississippi. It says it would have similar safety standards to the natural gas pipelines that already crisscross the country.
15: We do acknowledge that the impact of a safety incident could be quite severe, but what we're focusing on is minimising the likelihood of that. And if you look across pipe infrastructure in the UK, we have very few, if any, serious leakage issues. We are very confident this will be a very safe pipeline.
11: The government classifies the pipeline as a nationally significant infrastructure project, bypassing local council planning. It's backing five similar projects around the country that could start pumping carbon dioxide within the next few years. But a government spokesperson told Sky News, carbon capture, usage and storage is vital for Britain's clean energy future. All carbon capture projects must meet strict environmental and regulatory requirements, including ensuring high levels of protection for both communities and the environment. But on the Wirral, protests against the pipeline are growing. This was outside a meeting of the local council as it discussed the plans. Peak Cluster says it's chosen the best possible route, but people living nearby are digging in for the fight. Thomas Moore, Sky News, on the Wirral.
2: NATO's biggest ever special forces exercise in Europe is underway in Greece. European allies are looking to beef up their defences, not only to counter Russia, but to prepare for potentially less American support under President Trump. Here's our security and defence editor, Deborah Haynes.
16: I'm in the midst of NATO's biggest ever special forces exercise in Europe. Here, soldiers are parachuting into Greece, where they've been told that up to 100 enemy forces have infiltrated the area, posing threats, launching sabotage attacks, cyber attacks. The soldiers are going to have to move forward. They won't be doing it for real in this exercise, but their job is to work out the scale of the threat and whether this is the start of a much bigger invasion.
17: Bottom line up front. It provides us a unique opportunity to train together, get stronger together, and ultimately fight together.
16: Do you feel ready for war?
17: Yes, of course. This is exactly the reason and the purpose and the end state we are trying to reach.
16: We've watched several waves of jumps. Soldiers from Greece, from North Macedonia, from Switzerland, not a NATO country, and also from Albania, jumping down, landing. We're in the maritime part of the exercise. We're off the coast of Athens. There's an American C-130 aircraft flying overhead. American and Greek special forces are going to be jumping out of that plane. You can see them exiting now. They are on a mission to join up with two boats that were pushed out of the aircraft on a previous rotation a couple of minutes ago. This is part of a 10-day exercise that's taking place across 10 nations, from here in the Mediterranean to the Black Sea to the Baltic Sea. The fact that American special forces make up a third of the forces that are being used as part of this exercise really underlines the vital role that the US is playing in NATO deterrence and defence at a time when Donald Trump is actually threatening to withdraw the footprint of US forces in the alliance. There is a lot of concern amongst European allies about what happens to them and their defences should that take place, which again is why exercises like this are clearly so important. You're jumping with the Americans tonight. Like, what's it like working with them?
18: Just like working with any other people. I feel very close to them, yes.
16: And, you know, do you think, obviously, I'm not asking you a political question, but do you think you'd be able to do this without the Americans?
18: Yes, of course. Of course.
16: The intent is to prepare the special forces of NATO to be ready to spearhead, to defend territory here from hostile attacks under the threshold of an all-out invasion that, of course, would be an Article 5 moment.
2: Deborah Haynes there. Right, let's get a look at the weather.
19: You're looking happy.
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19: So you've sorted the travel insurance then?
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2: Plenty of unsettled weather in store for tonight and Tuesday, but things are turning steadily warmer. And by Friday, the temperatures could be touching 28 degrees. Back to this evening, and Scotland and eastern England will see the clouds melting away to give some sunshine and just the odd shower lingering here and there. Elsewhere, there'll be plenty of cloud with some heavy rain and strong winds spreading across Ireland. Overnight, the rain will march eastwards, reaching all but northeast Scotland by first thing on Tuesday. Behind it, a whole rash of showers.
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5: Let's get more on the Ebola outbreak now. At least 80 people have died in the Democratic Republic of Congo and Uganda, with over 350 cases recorded so far. Joining me now is Dr. Oliver Johnson, who's an academic in global health at King's College London. Very good to talk to you. How concerned are you about this outbreak and about the current lack of vaccine?
6: I think there are quite a lot of reasons to be concerned about this outbreak. It's taking place on the border between three countries, South Sudan, Uganda and the DRC. We're already quite late in the response. An outbreak response is always a race between the spread of the virus and between the response that's trying to catch up with it. And we now know that the virus has been spreading and circulating for several weeks. And unfortunately, this strain of Ebola is different to some of the recent outbreaks for which a vaccine had been developed and some novel treatments have been developed. So to some extent, we're turning the clock back in terms of the medical technologies that we have to 2014. So there are reasons to be concerned that this could be a larger outbreak than we've had recently. And we really need to prioritize it and move swiftly if we're to get ahead of it.
5: What are the challenges of preventing further spread in areas like this that are often rural, often remote, and in this case, of course, also affected by conflict?
6: So there are some logistical challenges in terms of the number of health workers, the state of the health facilities, the roads. But there are other issues that are more to do with trust. To what extent do communities in those areas trust their own government? These are areas where there's active conflict, there's security concerns. And so it's really important that the response starts by listening and building relationships with communities, and that this is a response that is done with communities, not to communities. So it's important to listen, to connect with faith leaders, business leaders, others in the area that people will listen to. And understandably, there's real fear, there's uncertainty, there'll be mixed forms of information that are engaging people. And so that's certainly one of the things that we need to prioritise right from the beginning.
5: You've obviously learned these lessons from previous Ebola outbreaks where you work directly. I mean, how do you do that? How do you build up better communications in these areas where there might be an enormous distrust of what you're telling them?
6: So that, you know, the histories of these mistrusts, they go back generations. They're to do with colonialism. They're to do with the fact that in recent years, families have struggled to get safe health facilities to give birth, struggled to get access to medicines. You know, they have had many forms of exploitation, from mining to other issues. So there's a long history and legacy and a reason why communities may not have trust. And I have to say, when I was involved as a doctor in the Sierra Leone outbreak in 2014, I didn't think I had time to focus on speaking and listening to communities. I thought I needed to focus on building units and training health workers. But what I learned is I didn't have time not to. Because if communities don't trust a response, then they won't participate and be part of it. They will go around it. They will hide from it. And so what I learned is that first and foremost, we need to listen. We need to trust that communities have their own ideas about how to respond to this, that we can support and engage with. That can be incredibly important. But of course, the recent cuts we've seen to global health funding have meant that many NGOs and international partners have had to withdraw. There's mistrust because of the US pulling out of the World Health Organization. So there are many factors right now that are contributing to the fact that there are low levels of resource and low levels of trust. And so the starting place needs to be with where trust already exists in communities. And that can be with local pastors, that can be with traditional healers, that might be with businesses, and not trying to exploit those colleagues, but to say, we want to be in partnership with you. We want to, from the beginning, co-develop this with you so that the partnership is really a collaborative effort.
5: You touched on international aid, and of course, the US government has changed its attitude to international aid enormously and pulled a great deal out. Do you think that is going to slow or hinder the response to this outbreak?
6: I think there's no doubt that the US cuts to foreign aid will have an impact. They have been significant funders of vaccine research, of public health capacity, but also of supporting frontline health systems. And at the end of the day, the most important people here are the frontline nurses and surveillance officers and doctors in the affected communities. You know, have they been paid? Do they have access to soap and running water? That's really where the frontline is. I should say it's not only the US that has cut their aid budget. Britain has dramatically cut its aid budget in the last couple of years. In some ways, the British cuts are greater than the American cuts to global health. I was in Sierra Leone last week and was hearing firsthand how much the UK has pulled out of funding global health and supporting health systems. So one element is the resource that is available for global health, but the other one is the collaboration. In times like this, the whole world needs to come together to share resources, to share expertise, to speak with one voice. And of course, the WHO has been front and center of declaring this an emergency and deploying their resources. But the US pulling out of the World Health Organization, often undermining the World Health Organization, means that it'll be much harder to coordinate and galvanize a global response.
5: Dr. Oliver Johnson from King's College London, thank you very much. Now, the former Health Secretary, Wes Streeting, has reignited the Brexit debate after he said he thinks the UK should rejoin the EU. Talking to Sky News, a spokesperson for the EU Commission confirmed talks on closer cooperation is ongoing, but refused to comment on the speculation. Alistair Bunkle has this report.
7: No, I wouldn't say that it is headline news, this side of the English Channel, and certainly not in the way it is dominating a lot of the news coverage in the UK. But, you know, that's not to say that people in Brussels are not aware of what Wes Streeting had to say over the weekend. And so we went along to the press conference, the daily press conference at the European Commission, where they normally talk about the machinations of internal EU daily work, but also any other foreign affairs. And we decided to sort of reawaken the Brexit ghost and ask them what they thought about what Wes Streeting had to say over the weekend.
8: You might have seen comments by Wes Streeting, one of the leading candidates to potentially become Britain's next Prime Minister, over the weekend, saying that Britain should rejoin the EU. I was just wondering whether you had any thoughts on that and whether you would welcome it.
9: When it comes to Britain and any prospects of rejoining the EU, you know that there is an ongoing forum. We have an annual summit where we're discussing how we can come closer together on a number of areas. I would certainly not jump on many of the ongoing steps or take any conclusions at this stage. There are discussions on closer cooperation on a number of areas. That's where we are. And that's also where what we are doing precisely in preparation of the next summit is, rather than speculating about big new or renewed issues, is to really take it very concretely, very specifically on the basis of sectoral discussions where we can come closer in what is the reality of the United Kingdom not being a EU member any longer.
7: So that was Paola Pino, the chief spokesperson for the European Commission, clearly, as you see, not being drawn on any kind of hypothetical about what Britain might choose or not choose to do in the future, and reiterating what Rob Powell was talking about Keir Starmer trying to bring the EU and the UK a bit closer together to have better relations between the two sides, which, you know, there has been some movement on. Britain rejoining the Horizon Science Scheme, for example, a science programme, rejoining the future of the Erasmus student swap scheme as well. But, you know, as long as those clear lines, those clear red lines of the current Labour government remain, then any kind of closer cooperation is somewhat limited. And I think that, you know, there is a recognition here compared to maybe 10 years ago, 2016, that the world has changed. Obviously, Europe's relationship with America and Britain's relationship with America is very strained at the moment. You've had the war in Ukraine, which is still ongoing. You've got the wars in the Middle East as well. So there is a recognition that actually cooperation between the EU and the UK, whether as sort of separate entities or back in a single union, is of the benefit to everybody. But I think two things I would say. If the UK, from everything I've been talking to people here, if the UK would want to rejoin the European Union, then it would do so under the same terms as any other member state. So that would mean the UK probably having to consider joining the euro, for example. And lastly, I would say that, you know, it is hypothetical, clearly, at this stage. And so, yeah, whilst EU officials are watching it reasonably closely, I don't think they're wasting too much time on it just yet.
5: You're watching Sky News Today. Coming up, why Prince William is expected to sell off a substantial part of his duchy property over the next decade.
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15: 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It's almost driverless.

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1: Mountain Dew!
2: Prince William is expected to sell around 20% of duchy property over the next 10 years, with the money raised going towards housing and nature projects. The Duchy of Cornwall provides a private income of over £20 million to the Prince of Wales each year. Well, joining me now is Dr. Craig Prescott, lecturer in law at the Royal Holloway University of London, a constitutional expert as well. Very good to talk to you, Dr. Prescott. So why do you think the Prince of Wales is doing this? The Royals have been criticised in the past, haven't they, for some of their commercial activities. Does this mark a shift?
3: Good afternoon. Yes, this is a very interesting move by the Duchy of Cornwall. There had been some criticism in recent years, particularly, that they had become perhaps more aggressively commercial and were seeking to maximise the returns that they can get from their land holdings. This does indicate perhaps a softening of that approach, where they're looking at sort of broader considerations, such as, a need for housing, a need to try and encourage economic development in some of these areas. Because particularly in Cornwall, the Duchy is a major landowner. And so, they can possibly sort of, if they perhaps adopt a more benevolent approach, may think about benefiting in other ways other than just pure financial return.
2: I mean, they say this is about, as you say, benevolence, creating new houses, tackling environmental degradation. But critics might look at it and say, isn't he just selling off the least profitable chunks of the Duchy's land?
3: Well, who knows? We'll see how this all plays out in the next 10 years. There is a risk here of perhaps, in face of the criticism that the Duchy has received, perhaps a bit of window dressing, putting a bit of a gloss on things. But this is, I think, trying to deal with perhaps one criticism that has gone Prince William's way, which, he's made some very big moves on homelessness and addressing the environment. And particularly when it comes to homelessness, there is perhaps, it looks counterintuitive for him to talk about the importance of addressing homelessness whilst being one of the major landowners in the country via the Duchy. And so perhaps there is a little bit of squaring the circle here that maybe he can, in his own way via the Duchy, look at contributing to addressing homelessness and putting some of the things that he talks about into action.
2: Although it should be said that there are some tenants on the Bradnock estate near Colompton that have been enormously worried that they were going to lose their properties that they live in, it effectively be made homeless because the land is being sold from under them.
3: Yes, and this is always, the difficulty of in a sense, the Duchy, it is its own sort of entity, sort of separate from everything else. And, they make decisions and they may not sit well with Prince William's broader work. That is perhaps one inevitability of this sometimes.
2: How comfortable do you think the royal family are with scrutiny of their private finances?
3: This has always been the weak spot of the monarchy in many ways. And the Duchy is a good example of confusion over what is public and what is private when it comes to the monarchy in generally. And so much of this is wrapped up in history and obscure legislation and things that are just wrapped up in the mists of time that don't necessarily make much sense today. So this is something where, money and the monarchy are not a good mix in general. The sovereign grant is looking at being renewed this year. That's another point of controversy. And of course, this is in the wake of the issue of Royal Lodge and other royal leases. Parliament are going to be looking at that later this year as well. So this is very much an area of concern for Buckingham Palace, definitely.
2: But do you think this does mark a shift in the monarchy and that we are going to perhaps see different parts of the royal family starting to operate their estates in different ways?
3: Potentially. And I think, this looks, if we think more deeply about what the monarchy is for, It's no longer about them sort of effectively lording it over everyone with a sense of inherent right to rule. I think it's much better to view the monarchy as a political institution that provides the head of state, and that with the other work that it does, it seeks to draw attention to issues and be a force for public good. And I think there it follows that the various estates that the monarchy has, the Duchy of Cornwall, Duchy of Lancaster, and to some extent the Crown Estate, should fit in that new idea of monarchy, being there for the public good. And the changes that are being discussed today, do fit into that sort of new idea.
2: Dr. Craig Prescott, constitutional expert at Royal Holloway University of London. Thanks a lot.
3: Not a problem. Good to join you.
2: Right, let's get a look at the weather.
4: I hope we haven't forgotten anything.
5: Travel insurance. I tick that box.
4: Yeah, but remember what you forgot last year.
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2: There's plenty of unsettled weather in store for tonight and Tuesday, but things are turning steadily warmer, and by Friday the temperatures could be touching 28 degrees. Back to this evening. Scotland and eastern England will see the clouds melting away to give some sunshine and just the odd shower lingering here and there. Elsewhere, plenty of cloud with some heavy rain and strong winds spreading across Ireland. Overnight, the rain will march eastwards, reaching all but northeast Scotland by first thing on Tuesday. Behind it, we'll see a whole rash of showers. Temperature-wise, much milder than recent nights. During the morning, the rain will start to clear away, only lingering in the far northeast.
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2: You're watching Sky News Today. Coming up, Andy Burnham vows to change Labour as the Prime Minister says he's not setting out a timetable to go.

0: Hello, you're watching Sky News Today with me, Jane Secker. It's 4 o'clock. These are the headlines. The Prime Minister rejects calls to set out a timetable to stand down, even if Andy Burnett wins the Makerfield by-election.
1: Whatever views people may have on the direction of the party, that needs to be put to one side. It's an important by-election. Let's come together and do what we do as a party best.
0: Voted to change, the Manchester mayor sets out his position as the Labour MP for Makerfield formally resigns from his seat, triggering a by-election. Also ahead, a race to stop the spread of Ebola in the Democratic Republic of Congo as the death toll rises. We look at the security concerns hampering efforts to treat people. Sky News joins a NATO Special Forces exercise testing responses to enemy attacks. And the carbon dioxide pipeline plan for the northwest of England, which is causing concern for locals after one ruptures in America. Hello, good afternoon. The Prime Minister's standing defiant today, saying he will not stand down, even if Andy Burnham wins the by-election this summer and returns to Parliament. Andy Burnham says Britain has been on the wrong path for 40 years, adding that the country needs fixing. Speaking at an investment summit in Leeds, the outgoing mayor of Manchester and favourite to challenge the Prime Minister for the job used the platform to set out his campaign ahead of the Makerfield by-election. And today, Sir Starmer's insisted he will back the Labour candidate in the election.
2: Prime Minister, why are we here?
1: Well, we're here to meet small businesses. This is a cafe in North London. And tomorrow we're introducing our Small Business Protection Bill, which does a number of things, including dealing with late payments, which is a real problem for small businesses. So we're here talking about that. It comes off the back of good news today in terms of the growth of the economy, which has been upgraded for the year. That is really good. It means more money into the economy. And, of course, last week we had good news as well because growth was better than expected and the NHS waiting lists went down more than target. And so I think that reinforces that the plan we're operating to is the right plan. These are things that make a difference. They're not just statistics, because if there's more money in the economy, it means there's more that we can do on things like the cost of living. So really good to talk to small businesses here. Lots of range of businesses, but really good to talk to them.
2: It's the first time we've spoken to you for a week. Last week was a big week for you. Is your premiership now over?
1: No, we've got a lot of work to do, and I was addressing Labour Party staff, actually, this morning, reminding them and reminding the whole team, really, that we were elected into office by millions of people to bring about change in this country. That's our responsibility. My responsibility is to serve the people who voted us into office, serve my country, to remind people what we have achieved already in terms of stabilising the economy, investing in the NHS so that waiting lists are coming down. All those things make a material difference to people's lives. But there's a lot more to do. And obviously, after the local election results and the results in Scotland and Wales, we need to show we can turn things around. And that's what we're doing. But I'm very focused on what I consider to be my responsibility, my duty, and that is to the country.
2: 8 days ago, you said you will fight the next election and serve a full second term. Is that still the case?
1: I do want to fight the next election. Obviously, I recognise that after the local election results, the elections in Wales and Scotland as well, that the first task is obviously turning things around and making sure that my focus is in the right place. The last 10 days, there's been a lot of activity which hasn't been as focused, in my view, as it should have been. And I remind myself every day that I was elected into office to serve the people, to serve the country. That's what I believe in, and that's what I'll be getting on with.
2: If someone else gets 81 MP backers and challenges for leadership, will you fight them?
1: Well, we're not at that position, Chris, but I've said I don't know how many times that I'm not going to walk away. I feel very strongly that I must serve the people who voted me into office. Do I recognise that we've got to turn things around over after those election results? Yes, of course I do. And obviously a lot of people in the Labour Party have been talking about what has to happen next. I recognise that. But it is really important, I think, for me at least,

0: to remind myself, why am I in politics? I came in to serve my country. That's how we won the election. And every day I remind myself that's people are struggling with the cost of living. They're worried about their health service. They can see that this government is, we have got growth to a better place. That is good because it means there's more money that we can use on the services that they need. We have got those waiting lists down. That really does matter for people using the NHS. But my job is to serve and to carry out that responsibility, and that's what I'll do.
1: So if Andy Burnham wins the Makerfield by-election, will you set out a timetable to stand down? Some of your colleagues in Cabinet want you to do.
0: No, I'm not going to do that. It is obviously a very important by-election. And can I be really clear, as I was with my staff this morning, it is a fight between Labour and Reform. It's a very important fight. I will be backing 100% whoever the candidate is, not quite chosen yet, but soon to be chosen. Whoever the Labour candidate is, I'll be 100% behind them. I want the whole of the party, whole the movement to come together. Whatever views people may have on the direction of the party, that needs to be put to one side. It's an important by-election. Let's come together and do what we do as a party best, which is to unite as we campaign into this by-election.
1: Just very finally, on Brexit, chatter over the weekend from two of your colleagues, one out of Cabinet, Wes Streeting, Andy Burnham. They say we should be rejoining the European Union at some point. What's your view on that? And does that undermine your efforts to get a better deal within your red lines?
0: The way I see it is this. We inherited a really bad Brexit deal that Boris Johnson had negotiated. It was a botched deal. It doesn't work for businesses, doesn't work for the country. What I've done in 2 years is to completely reset our relations with our EU partners, to already have improved on that deal, which is what I did last year. This year we have another summit with the EU where we're going to take a really important leap forward in terms of the relationship, bring us closer to Europe. It's really good for businesses, really good for some of the businesses in this room, really good for the country. So that's what I intend to do, not get lost in a debate about what may happen years down the line. I'm grounded in the job that I'm doing, which is to make sure we are closer to the EU and doing the hard yards of making sure that we establish the relationship to make that work, get that relationship with the EU into a better place. And again, reminding myself, why would we want to do that? For businesses, for the country, for the economy, because it's the best thing, it's in our national interest. So that's where my focus is.
2: Here's Andy Burnham speaking at a summit in Leeds a little earlier.
3: It can happen. It can happen. It is possible. But only with big changes. Now, to the way this country is run, and that's what I want to talk about today. As you've probably worked out, I think you know where I'm going now, don't you? Makerfield is no ordinary by-election. I'm getting plenty of advice about what I should do, the main piece being, for God's sake, get some new running shorts. If you've got any, Brendan, send them my way. I believe the by-election is very necessary. In my view, the time has come for a much bigger debate about how politics needs to change if it is to work properly for the north of England. Because it doesn't. It doesn't. And this is what we've got to focus on. People are losing faith in politics. More than anything, that's what people's votes were saying on Thursday, the 7th of May. They deserve a bigger response than politicians have given them before. And that's what I intend to provide in this by-election like no other. My core argument is this. Britain, if you look at the last 50 years, Britain has been on the wrong path. 40 years on the wrong path. A path that has damaged communities across the north. The deindustrialisation of the 1980s was devastating for places across Makerfield, like Ashton in Makerfield, Oral, Winstanley, Hindley, Flatbridge, But you know, you could reel off the same place names, couldn't you, in your communities. You know exactly what I am talking about. The draining away of economic, social and political power from these places. Left adrift. That's what happened. But that deindustrialisation was then compounded by deregulation, privatisation in the 90s, and austerity in the 2010s. It all adds up to 40 years of neoliberalism that have not been kind to the north of England. 40 years of trickle-down economics that did not, in the end, trickle down very much at all to Plattbridge or Hindley. In fact, that system has siphoned wealth out of those places and into the hands of people for whom life was already very good. It created an economy that didn't work for most working people. It led to the loss of good jobs, the decline of our high streets and the neglect of our towns. It led to people paying over the odds for the daily basics, energy, housing, water, transport. And in the 2000s, and particularly in the 2010s, our councils across the north of England were stripped of the resource and power to do anything about it. They just don't have the agency that they should have to protect people from these changes. And that's the broken state of local government in England that we see right now, but is particularly felt in councils across the north. You know the truth of what I'm saying. It's left us in a very bad state. If politics can't fix something as simple as a pothole, you've got a very big problem.
2: Well, here's our political correspondent, Rob Powell, in Westminster.
4: In two chunks of TV, the two different political dimensions that seem to be coexisting next to each other at the moment. The first, Keir Starmer, who is basically saying, well, look, we've had 10 days of silliness that we need to move past, but I'm focused on the day job and I want to fight the next election. And I'm certainly not laying out a timetable for my own departure, basically trying to bundle up the chaos of the last week and a half and say that, you know, it's salvageable. We can move past it. Look, jury's out whether he truly in his heart of heart believes that. I think at the moment, the political calculation you would make if you were Keir Starmer and if you were in Downing Street is to do exactly as Keir Starmer is doing now, to basically hold the line, to keep calm and carry on. Because at the moment, a lot depends on what happens in that Makerfield by-election that Andy Burnham is fighting that will likely take place in about four and a bit weeks' time, which brings us to the second political dimension existing at the moment, which is Andy Burnham supposedly laying out his pitch for Makerfield. But really, when you listen to that speech, he's laying out his pitch for the country and for Downing Street, talking about 40 years on the wrong path, the problems with deregulation and privatisation and how neoliberalism hasn't been kind to the north. And his remedy for it, well, he talks about a vote for him being a vote to change Labour, a vote to make life more affordable and a vote to reindustrialise as well. So, you know, his ambitions and his sights clearly set beyond Makerfield. I think that was obvious listening to that speech there. One interesting part of it as well was when he talked about Brexit in the EU. Clearly, Wes Streeting, who I think would be, you know, Andy Burnham's rival in any leadership contest for number 10, on Saturday, he set out in quite punchy terms that he believes the UK should eventually look to rejoin the European Union. Now, 7 months ago at Labour conference, when Andy Burnham was asked about that, he said the same thing. He said, I want to rejoin. I hope in my lifetime we see this country rejoin the EU. Now, remember, he is fighting in Makerfield, a very pro-Leave seat where Reform picked up a lot of votes the week before last. And today he has changed his tune substantially, saying the last thing we should do right now is reopen those arguments. I'm not proposing that Britain considers rejoining the EU. So, look, he needs to be a bit careful on this, I think. Andy Burnham is someone that clearly at the beginning of his career was in the Blair cabinet, the Brown cabinet. He appears to have politically, in his language anyway, moved to the left. But I think too many of these, like, volte-face, if you like, and people might start to get a sort of lingering sense of suspicion that is being tried to being that reform is trying to advance at the moment anyway, about basically him trying to be too much of an opportunist. So that is quite a substantial U-turn in a space of 7 months on his position on the EU, and it'll be interesting to see how he defends that when he's cross-examined about why exactly, what might have made him change his heart in the last half a year or so.
2: The World Health Organization has declared an international emergency in the Democratic Republic of Congo after an outbreak of Ebola. It's thought at least 80 people have died from the disease and more than 350 cases have been recorded. But there are warnings of a significant risk to the wider region. Well, let's take a closer look at where it is. The outbreak began in Central Africa in the Democratic Republic of Congo. Its eastern Ituri province has been identified as the epicentre, and it's where most of the cases and deaths have been recorded. The World Health Organization's since confirmed cases in Goma, where the infected person travelled from the Ituri province, and the DRC's capital, Kinshasa. Officials have also reported two cases in the Ugandan capital, Kampala, where a Congolese man has died from the disease. World Health Authority officials have been travelling to the DRC to help coordinate a response, but with no vaccine or effective treatment, they've warned neighbouring countries should not start closing borders or restricting travel yet. My colleague Gareth Barlow spoke to our Africa correspondent Yusra El-Baghir and our health correspondent Ashish Joshi a little earlier about the worrying rise in cases.
5: Ebola is a virus which is particular to that part of the world. It's got a very high fatality rate. It spreads very quickly, so the transmissibility is very high. We've had outbreaks in Central and Western Africa before, which have resulted in high number of deaths. Recognised a few years ago that there were two separate strains. There's the Sudan strain and the Zaire strain, which, because of experience with the health organization and local governments working very hard to try and contain these outbreaks, there are therapeutics and vaccines and protocols which are in place to deal with outbreaks. So outbreaks of Ebola in that region aren't uncommon. But normally, and Yusra will tell us a little more about the political and the geopolitical dynamics involved in this particular outbreak, normally they're contained in very rural communities. And they don't normally spread to the capital or across land borders, which in this case it has done. And this is why, Gareth, this is why the World Health Organization has triggered this as an international health concern, an emergency, because it is worried about the spread of this virus, this particular virus, which is called the Bundibugyo virus. So it's a different strain of the Ebola virus. And there are all sorts of things which concern the international community, the way it's spread. Probably it's been underreported. The surveillance systems haven't picked it up. So it's probably a bigger outbreak than we already think it is. So not just because of the number of cases that they're picking up, but because it was left undetected for so long because of the previous Ebola outbreaks, they were looking for a different strain. So this one is relatively new. There have been outbreaks before, at least three different outbreaks in the past, but they weren't prepared for this. So they weren't looking for this particular strain. That's why they think this outbreak is much bigger. They are worried about cross-border infections and it travelling from these remote regions now into very densely packed capital cities.
6: Well, let's pick up on some of that kind of transit of the virus with Yusra. We heard, Yusra, about the fact that the virus has been detected in Kinshasa and Kampala. And as part of the briefing document and the decision-making behind this declaration by the WHO, they also cited pre-existing issues, things like insecurity, things like humanitarian crises, that play into the challenges of responding and containing, as we were just hearing there, this outbreak at the moment. Mm-hmm.
7: Absolutely. I mean, the concerns are compounded because you've got an area that has very poor health infrastructure. You've also got densely populated urban areas in Ituri around gold mines, and you've also got densely packed gold mines with unregulated conditions. So this is the perfect storm, so to speak, for this virus to spread. Again, as Sheesh said, that this strain is much slower to detect. It's, you know, there's a lack of familiarity with the strain, and it's also known to have a higher lethality rate than the Sudan and Zaire strains of the Ebola virus. So there's also that variable where health officials who are used to dealing with a certain kind of Ebola are now dealing with a variant that is spreading quickly. It's also been undetected for a longer period of time. We know that the first suspected fatality from this strain was last month, and they still haven't been able to find patient zero. There's an issue with contact tracing in this area because of, again, how densely packed some areas are, but also how spread out people can move. We've seen it go to Kampala already, to the capital of Uganda, but there's also concern about South Sudan, an already vulnerable population that could now be exposed because these borders are so porous, because movement is so regular, but also that this alert has come quite late. You know, with these kind of outbreaks, you really need to get on top of it very quickly. We've seen the World Health Organization come out and make this declaration, and that is meant to initiate a response that isn't just local but also regional. And the World Health Organization has also asked for neighboring countries to not close their borders, but we have seen Rwanda close its border at the Kisenyi border with Goma, a city in eastern DRC where one suspected case has also been identified. Another thing that's also important to note is that there are very few laboratory confirmed cases. So the high number of cases we're seeing are suspected, then there's only a handful of laboratory confirmed cases. Now, that lack of exposure to those confirmed cases that are being not only identified but also being investigated makes it difficult as well, because we don't know if this strain has also evolved since the first or the last outbreak that we saw in 2012, but we've also seen that that strain has moved from where it was first identified in the town it was named after in Uganda to the DRC. So that movement, the lack of regulation, all the variables, and also a very difficult security situation with armed groups and Islamic State-backed terrorists in the region as well, makes it incredibly difficult to control.
2: Right, let's take a look at some of the day's other news now. And the bodies of four missing divers have been found in the Maldives. Five Italians are believed to have died while exploring a cave at a depth of around 50 metres, which is 160 foot in Vavu Atoll on Thursday, according to Italy's foreign ministry. The Maldives government said on Monday that the bodies of all the scuba divers had now been located, including Monica Malta Falcone, an associate professor of ecology at the University of Genoa, and her daughter Georgia Samakal, who you can see on your screen. Scotland's First Minister John Swinney has condemned the violence seen in the aftermath of Celtic's win over Hearts on Saturday, in which they dramatically secured the title on the final day of the season. He said the pitch invasion and ensuing violence in central Glasgow was completely unacceptable, and that the Scottish Government would look into whether pitch invasions could be made illegal in the future.
8: This is happening far too often. It's now becoming part and parcel of the aftermath of some of these major events. And in whatever circumstance, it's not acceptable. So I have to look at that with my ministers and in consultation with Parliament to make sure we've got the strongest possible measures in place to ensure that violence in connection with football, whether that's pitch invasions or the disorder that we saw at Trongate, is completely unacceptable, and that we take the measures to tackle that.
9: Specific legislation, though, on pitch invasions, is that something that you would look at potentially?
8: I think that's an area we can look at within the question of football banning orders and all the debate that goes on around about that. So I'm open to looking at those questions, because I think it's unacceptable for a sporting occasion to be concluded in the way that it was concluded on Saturday.
2: The Israeli military has intercepted several boats that are part of a flotilla heading to Gaza. More than 50 vessels departed Marmaris in Turkey last week in what organisers of the Global Summit Flotilla described as the final leg of their journey to break the blockade of the Gaza Strip and deliver aid to the enclave. The organisation's live stream showed masked members of the Israeli military boarding the boats off the coast of Cyprus, following a warning from Israel's foreign ministry to the activists to change course and turn back immediately. The Ministry of Defence have released a picture of the soldier who died after falling from their horse during a display at the Royal Windsor Horse Show. Lance Bombardier K, Ciara Sullivan, fell from her horse last Friday. The king said he was greatly shocked and saddened to have learned of the death, adding that he would be in touch with her family to share his condolences. Her commanding officer paid tribute, describing her as a bright light in any room she entered, an immensely professional soldier and an exceptional jockey. This is Sky News Today. Coming up, residents in Merseyside express fears of a new carbon dioxide pipeline. We will have a special report next.
10: With respect, Minister, answer the question. It's you.
11: Hello and welcome. I'm Cathy Newman. So could the outcome of these elections be manipulated? 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Hard news needs a hard chair. I feel like I'm in therapy. Oh, it's room for two on this one. Do you think people will take me seriously with my feet up?
12: Sorry, madam, but we're closing now.
11: Oh, sorry. Sofa sorted. Let's get this show on the road.
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7: 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People are directly protesting.
18: The whole neighborhood is rallied around her.
2: Sucking carbon dioxide out of the air and sticking it underground is a key strategy for tackling climate change. But Sky News has spoken to residents in Merseyside about their fears of a new CO2 pipeline and the potential for deadly gas leaks. Our science correspondent Thomas Moore reports.
20: Who's this?
17: What have we got here? Can you take your ring off?
20: Spotty.
17: Which one?
21: When Chris moved with his growing family to the Wirral near Liverpool 3 years ago, he never imagined he'd be on the front line of a new net zero battle. A planned pipeline carrying 3 million tonnes of carbon dioxide a year from polluting industries will pass close to his house. It's part of the government's plans to tackle climate change, but he fears a rupture in the pipe would spread a suffocating cloud of the gas.
17: It will push the oxygen out of the way. It will sit and hang around just above the ground, a few metres deep. If that would happen at night time, it being an asphyxiant, that's really quite a risk.
21: It happened 4 years ago in Mississippi.
22: 911. My friend, she's laying on the ground and she's shaking. She's kind of drooling out of the mouth. I don't know if she's having a seizure or not.
21: When emergency crews arrived, they found a high-pressure carbon dioxide pipeline had burst. White ice coated the ground. 45 people were taken to hospital. 200 were evacuated. We tracked down Jack. He coordinated the emergency response.
23: When I got on scene, it was an eerie, eerie sight. I describe it as something from a zombie apocalypse. The town is completely evacuated. There's vehicles just abandoned in the street. There's like an eerie chemical smell in the air. It was a strange, eerie sight. In my 35 years of emergency service, it was definitely one of the most unique sights I'd ever been on once I got there.
21: The Peak Cluster pipeline would be one of the first to carry carbon dioxide over long distances in the UK. It would start in the heartland of cement and lime production in central England, then wiggle largely underground for 120 miles towards the coast, through the Wirral and out to sea. The pipeline will head up the coast to Morecambe Bay. There, the carbon dioxide will be pumped down into an old gas field, at least a mile beneath the seabed. It's called carbon capture and storage, and scientists say it will lock up the greenhouse gas for tens of thousands of years. The pipeline begins in a place called Hope.
24: So as we come up to the two rotary kilns, you'll start to feel the warmth.
21: This is the Breedon Cement Works. Turning limestone into cement produces huge amounts of carbon dioxide. Every year, this one chimney releases into the atmosphere twice as much of the gas as all the houses in Liverpool. The company that wants to build the Peak Cluster pipeline says lessons have been learned from the accident in Mississippi. It says it would have similar safety standards to the natural gas pipelines that already crisscross the country.
25: We do acknowledge that the impact of a safety incident could be quite severe, but what we're focusing on is minimising the likelihood of that. And if you look across pipe infrastructure in the UK, we have very few, if any, serious leakage issues. We are very confident this will be a very safe pipeline.
21: The government classifies the pipeline as a nationally significant infrastructure project, bypassing local council planning. It's backing five similar projects around the country that could start pumping carbon dioxide within the next few years. But a government spokesperson told Sky News, carbon capture, usage and storage is vital for Britain's clean energy future. All carbon capture projects must meet strict environmental and regulatory requirements, including ensuring high levels of protection for both communities and the environment. But on the Wirral, protests against the pipeline are growing. This was outside a meeting of the local council as it discussed the plans. Peak Cluster says it's chosen the best possible route, but people living nearby are digging in for the fight. Thomas Moore, Sky News, on the Wirral.
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2: There's plenty of unsettled weather in store for tonight and Tuesday, but things are turning steadily warmer. And by Friday, the temperatures could be touching 28 degrees. Back to this evening, Scotland and eastern England will see the clouds melt away to give some sunshine and just the odd shower lingering here and there. Elsewhere, plenty of cloud with some heavy rain and strong winds spreading across Ireland. Overnight, the rain will march eastwards, reaching all but northeast Scotland by the first thing on Tuesday. Behind it, we'll see a whole rash of showers. Temperature-wise, much milder than recent nights. During the morning, the rain will start to clear away, only lingering in the far northeast. Then most places will have a little sunshine and plenty of blustery showers. These downpours are likely to be heavy and frequent, with the risk of thunder. Despite the wet weather, temperatures will climb a little higher than Monday.
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2: You're watching Sky News Today. Coming up, the Prime Minister says he is not considering stepping down. We will talk to the former head of strategy for the Labour Party to get an insight.
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5: The Prime Minister's standing defiant today, saying he won't stand down even if Andy Burnham wins the by-election this summer and returns to Parliament. Meanwhile, Andy Burnham says Britain's been on the wrong path for 40 years, adding that the country needs fixing. He was speaking at an investment summit in Leeds and is the favourite to challenge the Prime Minister for his job, and he used the platform to set out his campaign ahead of the Makerfield by-election. And joining me now is Greg Hook, who's the former head of political strategy for the Labour Party. And Greg, when we think about what Andy Burnham is out doing today, out on manoeuvres, the Prime Minister saying he won't stand down, what is the Labour strategy here? It doesn't seem enormously coherent.
6: Well, it's a very, very difficult, unique, unprecedented situation we have here where, you know, both the Prime Minister and Andy Burnham are treading very delicate paths of propriety. The reality is that the result of this by-election is going to determine who our next Prime Minister is, probably, you know, as early as the summer. If Andy were to win that, then he would be unstoppable. He's already well in the lead amongst MPs and party members as an alternative leader of the party and Prime Minister. If he was to be able to demonstrate that he could beat reform in their heartlands, then I think the only issue really would be whether we would actually have to go through any kind of process, leadership process, in the period after the by-election, or whether, in fact, there'll be such pressure on Sir Keir and indeed Wes Streeting to withdraw, and Andy to just take over to avoid having that contest. So from Andy's point of view, you know, by rights, he's got no, you know, he's got no right really to win this by-election. Reform were took over 50% of the vote just a couple of weeks ago in this constituency. He's entirely kind of resting on his personal reputation, his popularity, his undoubted popularity as mayor of Manchester, and he doesn't want anything really to kind of deflect him from that path, which is why obviously they were so, his team was so perturbed by the Wes Streeting speech at the weekend, which raised the issue of rejoining the EU, which is one of the issues that they may determine might cause that kind of deflection from his path to winning the by-election. So it's all a very kind of, say, delicate situation for all of them.
5: What position does this put the Prime Minister in, though? I mean, he is effectively saying he will back this candidate, knowing that potentially this is the person that will unseat him. This just makes the Prime Minister look very weak, doesn't it?
6: It does indeed, yes. And he's really helpless. You know, the reality is he's entirely, his future is entirely in the hands of the voters of this constituency. And we've got the, you know, the bizarre reality that actually his best hope of continuing as Prime Minister would be for Burnham to lose that by-election. That wouldn't mean that the threat to him would go away, but, you know, it would mean that probably it would for the, you know, the medium term at least. And during the by-election itself, there's obviously all sorts of issues which need to be resolved about, you know, how he speaks about it, whether indeed he visits the constituency. He visited Gorton and Denton. It's become the kind of norm for prime ministers to go to by-elections. It never used to be in the past. But clearly it's something which I suspect the Burnham campaign wouldn't want, because it's another thing to have the prime minister on the scene in the constituency, which is going to be very difficult for them to handle. But on the other hand, Sir Keir's people are probably saying, well, you know, you need to demonstrate your continued authority and that you go, if you want to go to a by-election, you will.
5: I mean, you clearly seem very confident about Andy Burnham and about his abilities in this constituency. I mean, it's fair to say Reform and the other parties are going to put up a darn good fight, aren't they?
6: They are indeed, yes.
5: What if he doesn't win? Where does that leave the Prime Minister?
6: Well, it leaves an unholy mess. It leaves Andy Burnham's personal ambitions in tatters. You know, he would be off the scene, and he is undoubtedly the most popular alternative amongst MPs and party members at the moment. So they would then have, you know, there'd then be a choice of whether to go with Wes Streeting. Wes would presumably put himself up and probably have a much better chance of getting, you know, the 81 nominations he needs than he has at the moment. But there would be a demand for there to be at least one other candidate, I suspect, and almost certainly Sir Keir would fight on if he was just against Wes Streeting, because polls suggest that he might actually win that contest. My view at the moment is that if a by-election was held this week, Andy would probably win. You know, this is a unique circumstance. We've got no precedent here, but by-election electorates tend to go with kind of dominant bandwagons. And, you know, I suspect, you know, in a position we would have there where Andy would be kind of both the Labour candidate and able to sweep up the loyal Labour vote, but also a kind of anti-Labour candidate in a way, because clearly everyone sees his arrival to the Prime Minister and so could attract support from that situation, plus he's potentially getting tactical support from Green voters and so on. I would say he's a pretty strong favourite to win it fairly comfortably, but you know, his team will be very worried about issues coming along during the campaign, which might change that story. It's worth saying, of course, also, this is a hugely important by-election for Reform, because if Nigel Farage were to fail to win here, it would really make his position in the polls and his status as a potential Prime Minister look quite hollow.
5: And on the subject of Brexit, do you think Wes Streeting raising the subject of Brexit was a wise move? Of course, Makerfield, a Leave constituency, Andy Burnham known to be a Remainer at the time, but you know, he's made comments today saying the last thing we should be doing is arguing about it all over again. Was this a misstep by Wes Streeting?
6: Well, from his own point of view, it got him a lot of publicity at the weekend and got him back kind of on the scene and talked about. I think some of Burnham's supporters think it was a deliberate sort of mischievous step to try and, if you know, brutally to decrease the likelihood of Andy winning that by-election. I suspect it was more that in more about the post by-election scenario and about, you know, having big ideas on the table, which, you know, would be popular with the membership, and where Wes may feel he might be able to get some traction against Andy if it came to a contest. So he's kind of leaving his options open a bit. But that's just the first issue that has come up. I'm sure along the way, there are going to be a lot of others.
5: Greg Cook, former head of political strategy at the Labour Party. Thanks a lot.
6: Thank you.
5: This is Sky News Today coming up. No harm in gnomes. The Chelsea Flower Show lifts its ban on garden gnomes. We will look at some of the celebrities.
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5: Celebrities have called for the permanent return of garden gnomes at this year's Chelsea Flower Show. The Royal Horticultural Society is the charity behind the annual showpiece gardening event, and it's lifted its ban on gnomes at Chelsea for only the second year in the show's history. Figures such as Brian May and Cate Blanchett have been amongst those decorating them, and they're going to be auctioned off to raise money to encourage children to garden. Well, I'm joined now by Fiona Davidson, who is the head of libraries for the Royal Horticultural Society. Lovely to talk to you today, Fiona, as we celebrate the start of the show. So they have been on the naughty step for quite a few years. Why were garden gnomes banned from Chelsea?
17: Well, everybody calls it a garden gnome ban, but to be fair to us, it wasn't just gnomes, it was generally garden ornaments. But people call it a garden gnome ban because gnomes are kind of the iconic garden ornament that everybody thinks of when they think of the British garden. But it was garden ornaments in general we had a problem with from the 1920s. We were concerned, the RHS was concerned, that it was taking away the focus from plants as more and more nurseries, who were the main people who did garden exhibits, snuck in garden ornaments to try and sell them and promote them to their customers. But the RHS was worried it was taking the focus off plants, so they banned them.
5: So you're letting the little fellows and the little fishing rods in this year. Why?
17: It's in honour of a collaboration with the King. The RHS is doing a garden called the Curious Garden with the King's Foundation. And apparently the King has a gnome in his garden at Highgrove, which he likes to hide around the place. And so in honour of that, we're letting gnomes in.
5: Do we know any more about the King's gnome? What, you know, is it a particular themed gnome? Does it have a crown? Does it have a rod? Where does he hide it? There's so many questions.
17: Do you know, I've not been privileged to meet him, so I don't know. I've heard that he likes to hide it and the grandchildren like to search around the garden to find it. So it's very typical. It's a bit of family fun, and that's a lot of the reason why people have gnomes and love them in their gardens for their children.
5: It absolutely is. So who has got involved in painting them this year? Who are they? And was there a lot of enthusiasm for it?
17: Yeah, I'd say there's lots of enthusiasm. I'd say, to be fair, there's varying levels of skill in the painting. But I'd leave others to judge.
5: Who's rubbish?
17: I couldn't possibly comment. You need to go on our website and you need to look for yourself. Okay. But some people get honourable mentions. So Brian Mays, as you can see, he's got a little guitar with his gnome. And Fluella Benjamin, as you can imagine, with her play school background, very creative. And I think, yeah, some of them are really, really colourful. Some of them are quite, yeah, quite alarming.
18: I mean, it is for a serious reason as well, that they're going to be auctioned off and the money is going to be used to help encourage youngsters garden. And that's really important, isn't it? Especially for those who are growing up in cities where they might not have as much ready access to green space.
17: Absolutely. And it's a really important part of our work is to encourage everybody to garden, whatever their age, but particularly children, wherever they live, because it does so much for, you know, your health, your well-being and the planet. And so it's a great thing to get involved with.
18: Do you think we're seeing a bit of a popular resurgence in them? I mean, I do notice quite a lot of them in garden centres.
17: Yeah, I think they brighten the place up and they cheer people up. So, what's not to like? But it's a kind of integral part of the British garden. This has been since, well, at least the 1850s.
18: Do you have one, Fiona?
17: Do you know, I don't. I have a little toad. I don't have a gnome. I have a little toad. Okay. Who I keep to scare the slugs away, but it doesn't work.
18: All right, I'll let you off. I've got two very tiny ones, but I'm not telling you where I'm hiding them. Fiona, you'll have to look for them if you come round. Thanks so much. Fiona Davidson, Head of Libraries at the Royal Horticultural Society. Thank you very, very much.
17: Thank you.
18: Now, NATO is undergoing its biggest ever special forces exercise in Greece. European allies are looking to beef up their defences, not only to counter Russia, but to prepare for potentially less American support under President Trump. Our security and defence editor, Deborah Haynes, has been with them, and this is her report.
19: I'm in the midst of NATO's biggest ever special forces exercise in Europe. Here, soldiers are parachuting into Greece, where they've been told that up to 100 enemy forces have infiltrated the area, posing threats, launching sabotage attacks, cyber attacks. The soldiers are going to have to move forward. They won't be doing it for real in this exercise, but their job is to work out the scale of the threat and whether this is the start of a much bigger invasion.
20: Bottom line up front. It provides us a unique opportunity to train together, get stronger together, and ultimately fight together.
19: Do you feel ready for war?
20: Yes, of course. This is exactly the reason and the purpose and the end state we are trying to reach.
19: We've watched several waves of jumps. Soldiers from Greece, from North Macedonia, from Switzerland, not a NATO country, and also from Albania, jumping down, landing. We're in the maritime part of the exercise. We're off the coast of Athens. There's an American C-130 aircraft flying overhead. American and Greek special forces are going to be jumping out of that plane. You can see them exiting now. They are on a mission to join up with two boats that were pushed out of the aircraft on a previous rotation a couple of minutes ago. This is part of a 10-day exercise that's taking place across 10 nations, from here in the Mediterranean to the Black Sea to the Baltic Sea. The fact that American Special Forces make up a third of the forces that are being used as part of this exercise really underlines the vital role that the US is playing in NATO deterrence and defence at a time when Donald Trump is actually threatening to withdraw the footprint of US forces in the alliance. There is a lot of concern amongst European allies about what happens to them and their defences should that take place, which again is why exercises like this are clearly so important. You're jumping with the Americans tonight. Like, what's it like working with them?
21: Just like working with any other people. Just, I feel very close to them, yes.
19: And, you know, do you think, obviously, I'm not asking you a political question, but do you think you'd be able to do this without the Americans?
21: Yes, of course. Of course.
19: The intent is to prepare the special forces of NATO to be ready to spearhead, to defend territory here from hostile attacks under the threshold of an all-out invasion that, of course, would be an Article 5 moment.
18: Deborah Haynes there. You're watching Sky News Today. Coming up at 5 o'clock, Jonathan Samuels is going to be here to bring you all the day's top stories, as Sir Keir Starmer and Andy Burnham are both out and about today. A speculation over the Labour leadership continues. He will have all that and the rest of the day's breaking stories after this break.
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0: primary school was hit by a missile. Despite evidence it launched the attack, the US is still to admit responsibility.
1: Quite overwhelming. Child after child, grave after grave, and almost 3 months on, the families still coming every evening to spend hours by their children's graveside.
0: Also ahead, Andy Burnham sets out his stall as Keir Starmer vows to fight on, even if the Manchester mayor returns to the Commons.
2: I am clear about what I am offering. If I get to stand, a vote for me will be a vote to change Labour, because Labour needs to change.
3: I've said, I don't know how many times, that I'm not going to walk away. I feel very strongly that I must serve the people who voted me into office.
0: And the perfect storm that means the Ebola outbreak in the Democratic Republic of Congo could be particularly deadly. We'll speak live this hour to the Save the Children representative in the country. Hello, good evening. More than 150 people, including 120 children, died on the first day of the war in Iran when what's widely thought to be an American missile destroyed a primary school in the southern Iranian city of Minab. Although a preliminary US military investigation determined Washington was responsible, the Trump administration is yet to formally accept that was the case. Well, 2.5 months on, Sky News is the first international news organisation to travel to Minab and speak to the parents of some of the children who died on the 28th of February. Our international affairs editor, Dominic Waghorn, is at the school in Minab. Dominic.
4: Jonathan, I think most people have been aware of what happened on the very first day of this war, but I think the full story of what happened in Minab at this primary school has not really got out from here because it has been so hard to get here to tell that story. It's very difficult to get access to Iran, and getting here for us took 4 days of travel. It's been very difficult to get access because of the security situation. So we are the first journalists from outside Iran to come here. We've been here for a week, and I think it's fair to say it's been a very hard story to report on. It's been very difficult talking to the people here, but they are crying out for their voices to be heard. And it's a story of, I mean, terrible tragedy, unspeakable horror, really, and a story that I think is crying out for answers and for justice. This is what we've discovered here in a week of filming, as I say. And just a warning to people, for obvious reasons, some of this report is very distressing to hear. Dawn, deep in the south of Iran. We're reaching the end of a 4-day journey. Heading for a place now infamous in the story of this war. As we enter the town of Minab, there are reminders everywhere of its terrible tragedy. We've come to the primary school that was hit on the first day of the conflict by precision-guided American missiles. We're the first journalists from outside of Iran to film here since the attack. There are still so many unanswered questions about what happened here. We meet brothers Fazl and Reza, who rushed to help after the missiles came in.
5: We were faced with an unbelievably horrifying scene. There were pieces of bodies everywhere. Hands, heads, a child's torso without limbs, all burned. All of this area was full of body parts. We were terrified and in shock. We were wondering if we were in a nightmare or awake and couldn't believe what we were seeing.
4: The missiles struck in the middle of the morning when the school was full of children, causing enormous loss of life. Staff at the school had already realised that Iran was under attack that morning and called parents to take their children home. Most of them didn't get here in time. Survivors say that most of the children, the girls on the upper floor of the school, were moved to that end of the building, to a prayer room for their safety. When the missiles struck, they killed many children and teachers on impact, but they also tragically

0: collapsed completely that end of the school, trapping and killing many more. 11-year-old Parastesh was on the school's upper floor when the missiles landed. She somehow survived but was badly injured. Her little brother, 9-year-old Ali Askar, was killed. She showed us his toys in his backpack found in the rubble and told us how she raced to help him that morning before a second explosion tore them apart. Parastesh was found under rubble on the floor below. She was severely burned and spent weeks in hospital recovering. Jawad, their father, told us how proud he'd been of his son. The loss of Ali Askar, he says, is impossible to take in.
1: من حقیقت تا الانم باور ندارم که پسرم نیست و شهید شده. تا الانم باور ندارم. نه تا هنوزم باور ندارم که علی اصغر نیست. حس میکنه همیشه تو خونه است.
0: Minab has had to extend the town's cemetery to bury all the dead. They come here every night to hold vigil for their children. This is actually quite overwhelming. Child after child, grave after grave, and almost 3 months on, the families still coming every evening to spend hours by their children's graveside. And talking to some of them, of course, is deeply moving. Mohammed Taha should have been celebrating his 10th birthday this night. Instead, his mother Khadija and family are by his grave mourning him. They made a cake for Mohammed. Happy birthday, they sang. May you live for 100 years. If there is an explanation for this atrocity, we haven't heard it yet. The evidence points to America. Iranians say these are pieces of US-made Tomahawk cruise missiles collected at the site. And we know America attacked several other places nearby that day. Whatever other targets there were in the area, the point to stress is this was a primary school. It had been for more than a decade and was clearly marked on maps. And yet, it was struck, it seems, right in the centre of the building by missiles that are accurate within a few metres. It was either deliberately targeted, which would be a war crime, or it was misidentified, potentially equally a breach of the rules of war. Now, after similar incidents in Iraq and Afghanistan, America has admitted responsibility within a few days or at the most a few weeks. All it's said for almost 3 months now is this is being investigated. They are stalked here by the spectre of war returning. It's not at all clear to what extent this appalling tragedy is being investigated and what's been learned to make sure nothing like this can happen again if hostilities resume.
2: Well, in a moment, we'll get reaction from our US correspondent Mark Stone in Washington. But first, back to Dominic in Minab. Dominic, when you arrived as the first Western journalist on the scene, how willing were parents to talk to you about their grief and, of course, their anger?
0: Yeah, I think it's fair to say everyone here has been happy to talk and actually eager to talk because they wanted to express and tell the outside world what they've been through. And I think, you know, they are desperate for some kind of explanation. And so talking to people from outside, they're hoping, they've been saying to us, what on earth do you think happened here? How could this have happened? You know, they're traumatised, they're grief-stricken, they are in deep shock. You know, imagine your town being hit by Tomahawk missiles right into the middle of a primary school. Imagine the impact that would have on anybody's town. And this is a small town. It has been literally torn apart emotionally. So it's not been difficult to get people to talk, but it has been difficult and harrowing, obviously, listening to their testimony. To give you an idea, Jonathan, we've just done a much longer interview with Khadija, who is the mother whose son, Mohammed Taha's birthday, it was a few days ago, who we interviewed briefly at the side of her grave. And she spoke for well over 2 hours just now, with tears literally rolling down her cheeks for most of those 2 hours, talking about what she had been through. Her son was on the ground floor. The ground floor of this school was the boys. Upstairs was the girls, as I said in that piece of camera. So a lot of the boys, you know, if they were where the missile came in, there literally wasn't much left of them. And we heard from Fazil there, that bystander who came here to help, and obviously been traumatised by the horrors he saw here. This whole area was covered in the body parts of children, not to put too fine a point on it. And Khadija had to go to morgue after morgue and go through the body parts of children. Eventually, DNA testing identified a piece of torso and a piece of arm of her 9-year-old son. She was handed that with her husband, wrapped in a shroud. She told us that she hugged it and sang what remained of her son, Mohammed, a lullaby before they buried him. Very difficult testimony to tell, but the people here want for the world to hear it because they want to have answers. Because so far, and it seems like the Americans must have been behind this, because these were Tomahawk missiles and they were attacking a number of targets, it seems, in the area. As I said in that piece to camera, they have not given any explanation beyond saying that this is being investigated. Having heard, we did hear from Donald Trump at the beginning of the war saying that Iran was behind this, which clearly was a falsehood, and he presented no evidence to back that up. All we've heard, apart from a preliminary report where the Americans think that they were behind it, they've not publicly admitted that they were responsible. And I think for people here, that's compounded their grief and obviously compounded their yearning for some kind of justice for what happened here.
2: Yeah, and that leads me on to my next question, really. What have people you've been speaking to said about how they view the war and, indeed, the Iranian regime's response to it?
0: Well, just to give you an idea, Khadija, who we just spoke to at the end of this very moving interview, she said, I said, have you got a message for Americans? Have you got a message for Donald Trump? And she said, well, Donald Trump said that he was going to bring help to the oppressed people in Iran. Obviously, a reference to what he said at the beginning of the protest that, you know, tore the country apart, led to massive unrest across the country in January and February, that then led to a brutal crackdown by the authorities here. And she said that he promised help for the oppressed and instead has killed school children. And for her, it makes no sense at all and has added to her anger and confusion, and to everyone's here, I think, as well. So, you know, people, I think, feel that they don't understand and can't make sense of what's happened. But the other, you know, real sense of, I think we've had here is a sense of fear that this war is currently suspended. There's a ceasefire. There's a real risk, because we are very close to the Strait of Hormuz, which has become the epicentre of this conflict, of if the war resumes and the sort of drumbeat we're getting from Washington is heading in that direction, then this could happen again. And I think that puts even more pressure on whatever investigation's underway in the Pentagon to learn the lessons from here, because clearly something went terribly wrong, unless this was a deliberately targeted attack, which seems unlikely. But if this investigation doesn't reach conclusions quickly, as I said in that report, then Americans won't have learned from what's happened here. And the fear, obviously, for Iranians here is that what happened here could happen across the country. And in that, the beginning of the conflict here, we saw a lot of civilians being hurt. We went to hospitals in Tehran where we met a number of civilians. We interviewed a mother whose daughter was dying in intensive care. You know, there was a lot of collateral damage, the terrible term that the military use, in Tehran. This seems to have been something much more direct. And I think the fear for Iranians is, unless the Americans can learn from what's happened here, learn from this tragedy, there's a very real risk of it happening again if hostilities resume.
2: Well, let's go to Washington next and our US correspondent, Mark Stone. Mark, what is the latest in terms of determining what happened with this devastating strike on the school?
3: Well, the Pentagon, all that the Pentagon and CENTCOM will say is that an investigation is ongoing, and they've been hiding behind that line now for many, many weeks. Dom referenced the sort of the path that they've been taking from the president down. At the very beginning, a few days after the strike, the president came out and said publicly that he believed this strike was actually carried out by Iran. He then added to that, saying Iran has Tomahawks too. Not true. They do not. They never have done. And there are only two other countries who were operating in Iran at that time, the Israelis and the Americans. It is widely believed that this was an American Tomahawk missile. There is speculation that AI, artificial intelligence, was used in order to pinpoint different potential targets, and then humans were brought in at the very end to authorize those targets. But that is all conjecture. We do not have the facts, because the Pentagon and CENTCOM will not reveal the facts. And as I said, in previous wars, it has been the case that the Americans, when they have done something wrong, they've admitted it pretty quickly. In this case, they have not. It's reminiscent, frankly, of what both Dominic and I have experienced in Israel, where the Israelis say a investigation is ongoing, and then you never really hear the result of that investigation. There's another element to this that I think is important, and it's that the Pentagon nowadays has been reformed in terms of the access we get as media. It's very difficult to get a pass to be able to report day in, day out from the Pentagon, unless you are, frankly, friendly media. They've completely reformed the way the Pentagon access is given now. Now, why is that relevant? Well, it means that we are unable effectively to question Pentagon officials from Pete Hegseth down about these particular important questions. That's not to say questions aren't coming, but they're coming from Capitol Hill. There was a hearing in Congress late last week on Thursday where Brad Cooper, Admiral Brad Cooper, who's the man ultimately in charge of this war, he's the head of the commander of CENTCOM, he was asked by a couple of senators about this strike at the very beginning of the war, and reports that up to 22 other schools have also been hit across Iran. And he basically batted away the questions and said, you know, they're all under investigation. And the president himself is saying that. He was asked late last week as he was flying back from China on Air Force One. He was asked about this school strike, about the questions that Brad Cooper was asked. And he batted it away, said an investigation is ongoing, and then proceeded to attack the reporter who had asked the question. It's a familiar theme.
2: And Mark, speculation that the war might resume. What are you hearing?
3: Well, the president, remember, before he went to China at the beginning of last week, said he was not satisfied with the deal or the proposal that the Iranians had come up with. That led people to think he may resume the war last week. He didn't, of course, because he went to China. He didn't want it to be an active conflict, I think, while he was in China. But he will be meeting his top security officials tomorrow in Washington. And so I think there is a general sense. He's also spoken to the Israeli Prime Minister Benjamin Netanyahu. So there's a general sense that he is dissatisfied with the way things are going, with the proposed deal that's on the table. He thinks that the Iranians are basically taking the Americans for a ride, not capitulating to the extent the Americans want them to. And so I think the war could resume this week.
2: OK, Mark in Washington and Dominic in Manab. But harrowing reporting. Thank you both. You're watching the News Hour. Coming up after the break, we'll hear from Sir Keir Starmer and Andy Burnham as speculation over a leadership bid continues.
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8: The whole neighborhood is rallied around her. Pretty.
9: Hello again. Sir Keir Starmer has once again insisted he won't stand down, even if Andy Burnham returns to Westminster and challenges him for the Labour Party membership. Mr Burnham, the Mayor of Greater Manchester, spoke publicly today for the first time since making his intentions known. He was addressing the inaugural Northern Investment Summit in Leeds.
10: If we are to unify communities and the country, it means focusing on the big economic challenges we have, the structural problems that I've been talking about before, the fact that we gave away so many of the levers of economic power when we deregulated and privatised. That is a problem. You know, we don't have control of the basics and the cost of them, and therefore we don't have control of public spending. If local authorities are facing the cost of temporary accommodation, and the benefit system is chasing rents in the private rented sector as we are right now, how can we control our costs as a country? It is about getting a fundamental grip on those things. A vote for me will be a vote to change Labour, because Labour needs to change.
9: And here's what the Prime Minister had to say shortly after we heard from Andy Burnham.
11: I've said, I don't know how many times, that I'm not going to walk away. I feel very strongly that I must serve the people who voted me into office. Do I recognise that we've got to turn things around over the, after those election results? Yes, of course I do. And obviously a lot of people in the Labour Party have been talking about what happens, what has to happen next. I recognise that. But it is really important, I think, for me at least, to remind myself, why am I in politics? I came in to serve my country. That's how we won the election. And every day I remind myself that's people struggling with the cost of living. They're worried about their health service. They can see that this government is, you know, we have got growth to a better place. That is good because it means there's more money that we can use on the services that they need. We have got those waiting lists down. That really does matter for people using the NHS. But my job is to serve and to carry out that responsibility, and that's what I'll do.
9: Our political correspondent, Alex Rogers, is in Westminster for us. So Andy Burnham pretty much setting out his stall, wasn't he, earlier? But the Prime Minister remains defiant.
12: I thought there was a real contrast there, Jonathan, between Andy Burnham and Keir Starmer. One, Andy Burnham looks like he's ready to be Prime Minister. Keir Starmer looks like he knows his time might be up. when we heard from Andy Burnham, I think he was really setting out a pitch for the leadership to the left. He was talking about ending trickle-down economics, neoliberalism and policies that haven't worked for the north of England. So they're appealing to Labour members and trade unions who he's going to have to bring on side to get on a leadership ballot and to proceed throughout the contest. Now, critics will point out that Andy Burnham has been a member of successive Labour governments under Blair and Brown, so he may not be able to distance himself entirely from that time that he was criticising. But compare his pitch, his rallying cry to Keir Starmer. I think he appeared pretty subdued when talking to journalists earlier, and he said he wanted to fight the next election, but not that he would. And it follows reports over the weekend that he was considering setting out a timetable for his departure. Now, he's saying today that that's not going to happen, that he's not going to go away, not going to walk away. And his allies as well, and Number 10, being very defiant today. We heard from David Lammy, the Deputy Prime Minister, who was saying that Keir Starmer was the most resilient man he knew. And it's for sure that Keir Starmer is going to need that resilience to sort of endure this holding pattern that he's in, waiting for this result of the make or break Makerfield by-election, which ultimately is going to decide his future as Prime Minister.
9: OK, Alex in Westminster, thank you. Stay with us on the News Hour. Coming up next, the World Health Organization declares an international emergency in the Democratic Republic of Congo.
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9: Authorities in the Democratic Republic of Congo are struggling to contain an outbreak of the deadly virus Ebola. The DRC's eastern Ituri province has been identified as the epicentre, and it's where most of the 350 cases and more than 80 deaths have been recorded. The World Health Organization has since confirmed cases in Goma, where an infected person travelled from the Ituri province and the DRC's capital, Kinshasa. Officials have also reported two cases in the Ugandan capital, Kampala, where a Congolese man has died from the disease. Our health correspondent, Ashish Joshi, is here in the studio with me. What do we know about how quickly this is spreading?
17: We don't know how quickly it's spreading, but we do know that it's spread quite extensively already. The fact that you were outlining exactly what parts of the DRC there have been these outbreaks or these clusters, and the fact that you have cases in Uganda, that tells health authorities that this Ebola virus or this particular strain of this Ebola virus has been circulating for some time. It's worrying because we don't know just how long it's been circulating. This is the Bundo Budgio strain of the virus. What happened here, Jonathan, is that health officials, they have surveillance networks for Ebola, among other transmissible diseases. They were looking for different strains. They didn't detect the previous strains that have been found to have caused big outbreaks, 2014, 2016, over 11,000 people died. So they were looking for a particular strain, either the Sudan strain or the Zaire strain. This is a different one. We know that this one exists, but it's quite uncommon. So because this wasn't found, you have clusters, what the WHO, World Health Organization, says, unusual clusters of community deaths. Not just in that in the region Ekuti in the northeast, but much more widely dispersed. So that's why it's particularly worrying. We don't know how big the outbreak is. We don't know how many people are infected. We don't know how many people are dying. They're not just dying in healthcare settings. They're dying at home. And that tells healthcare leaders that if people are dying in their homes, that this disease, this virus has spread quite far out. You're also finding deaths among healthcare workers, which is particularly concerning for the World Health Organization, because that means infection control now is pretty difficult to contain.
9: OK, Ashish, thank you very much for the moment. Well, let's speak to Greg Ram, the country director of Save the Children in the Democratic Republic of Congo. Really good to get you on the programme. All very worrying, this. You've been to where outbreaks have been detected. What have you seen?
18: Well, thank you for having me on the show. And I've just come back from Ituri province. I'm in Kinshasa, where the outbreak is spreading, where people are dying, where children are dying. And it is not yet contained. They're still trying to identify all the cases, all the contacts. We're working hard, as Save the Children and other humanitarian workers, to help keep health centers open, to make them safe. But it is a very, very worrying crisis.
9: Yeah, and as our health correspondent Ashish was just explaining, because there was that delay in identifying the strain, of course, that makes contact tracing and getting to people who have it even harder.
18: Absolutely. This is spreading for weeks. They were testing for Ebola in Bunia, but the test kits they had were for the Zaire strain. And therefore, they were looking for other reasons other than Ebola. And while they were looking for other reasons and before they were able to get the samples to places where they could actually get full tests, it kept spreading. And people move and people get sick and they're fearful. And so they try to move to someplace else where they think that they can get help. And in doing so, they spread. It means that there have been funerals. It means that the people have been buried and through burials, through contact with many people. And it's going to take a while now to get this under control. Our efforts right now are to make sure that people with symptoms are isolated and are safe, to make sure that health centers stay open. There is a lack of adequate disinfectants. There's a lack of even body bags. just in the last couple of days, we've seen children, a 1-month-old, a 10-month-old, a 10-year-old, 11-year-old, a 16-year-old dying, two pregnant women. It is a very serious crisis. And the most important thing right now is to help to get this under control and get this contained.
9: Absolutely. And of course, the upheaval that the country is going through isn't helping.
18: Well, Ituri province right now is the center of a humanitarian crisis. There are multiple conflicts happening in this region. Our teams have been up here working in response to that humanitarian crisis, providing healthcare and nutrition and protecting children and helping kids stay in school. Hundreds of thousands of people are displaced, some living in camps. Ebola is difficult enough to control in normal circumstances. In the midst of a humanitarian crisis with conflict and people in the need, it makes the challenge that much greater. And it's why help is needed in the Congo, in Ituri province, in the places where we know what to do if we can get the help there.
9: Yeah, so you're talking about help being needed. What specifically do you need? What can the international community do to try and contain this?
18: Well, what we're trying to do is with other humanitarian organizations, with the Congolese government, get messages out to people, but also bring in the supplies, bring in the disinfectants for everything as simple as chlorine, personal protection equipment, body bags so that there can be safe, dignified burial, to get the equipment in. And that takes resources. This is a remote corner of Congo. It is far from Kinshasa. It does have, we can get things in, but time is of the essence. And if these basic health supplies and other basic tools for fighting Ebola don't get here quickly, this will continue to spread.
9: And it is a particularly horrific disease, isn't it? I think I'm right in saying that your chances of surviving this are only sort of two in three. Is that right?
18: I think that would be a good. Every strain is a bit different, but that's a good. One out of three people dying, two out of three surviving. But that also is survival is helped by getting decent health care, by having good nutrition, by being in a safe place, not being on the move. So it is a disease with high mortality. People do survive, and it is important that those who are infected get someplace where they increase their chances of survival and where they decrease the chance of spreading this to loved ones, to other members of the community.
9: Yeah, and of course, people outside of the region will be concerned that people who are infected have got onto aircraft and then ended up abroad. What can you say to allay people's fears? The WHO have called it a public health emergency of international concern.
18: Well, I think history will suggest that is highly, highly unlikely that this will spread, and in places too far and wide. I was in Liberia during the West Africa crisis in 2014. Thousands of people were infected across three countries. I think reasonable controls, reasonable health checks will keep this from spreading. It is a disease where the symptoms are quite severe. And I think the history would suggest that is not the greatest challenge. The greatest challenge right now is in Congo, where this is happening, that the people in the Congo, the children of the Congo, get the help they need.
9: Okay, well, it's very important work you're doing, and we wish you and your staff well. Greg Ram from Save the Children, thank you.
18: Thank you very much.
9: Some breaking news coming out of the United States. We've heard from the Treasury Secretary, Scott Bessent, saying that the US is issuing a temporary 30-day general license to provide temporary access to Russian oil. This is all because of a shortage of oil available due to the Iran war. A second temporary license expired at the weekend. Bessent had previously said he wouldn't extend the license again, but we are now hearing that he has issued a temporary 30-day general license to provide temporary access to Russian oil. Also breaking in the last few minutes, Channel 4 has removed all previous seasons of the TV show Married at First Sight UK from its streaming platforms following, and I quote, very serious allegations of wrongdoing made against a small number of past contributors, the broadcaster has said. We'll keep across both those stories, of course, throughout the evening here on Sky News. Let's take a look at some of the day's other top stories. Police are searching for a second suspect following the reported rapes of two teenagers in Great Yarmouth. Officers were called to South Beach Parade in the Norfolk Seaside Resort just after midnight on Saturday. A man in his 30s was arrested in Northamptonshire on suspicion of rape and taken to King's Lynn for questioning. The Ministry of Defence has released a picture of the soldier who died after falling from her horse during a display at the Royal Windsor Horse Show. Lance Bombardier Ciara Sullivan fell last Friday, but despite immediate medical treatment, she died later. The King said he was greatly shocked and saddened to have learned of the death, adding he would be in touch with her family to share his condolences. Let's return to our top story tonight. And 2.5 months on from an attack in Iran, which killed more than 150 people, including 120 children, Sky News has become the first international news organisation to travel to the scene and speak to the parents of some of the children who died. The attack happened on the 28th of February, the first day of the US war with Iran, when it's thought an American Tomahawk cruise missile struck a primary school in the southern city of Minab. Let's speak to Trita Parsi, Executive Vice President of the Quincy Institute, a think tank which pushes for diplomacy and military restraint. Good to have you on the programme. Thanks once again for your time. You'll know that our international affairs editor, Dominic Waghorn, has been to the bombed school in Minab, a very harrowing piece of reporting, listening from the parents of children who died. Why is it taking so long, do you think, for the US administration to explain exactly what happened?
19: Well, I don't think the administration is particularly serious about investigating this. And this is all happening at the same time that the Secretary of War is trying to push a completely different code of conduct. One that he says that, you know, the US is no longer going to conduct woke wars, meaning that a whole set of body of laws and norms around the use of force that have been developed over the decades in order to protect civilians in warfare, particularly after the Second World War, that he is deliberately trying to erode these laws and these norms and actually make it permissible for militaries to conduct attacks of this kind, or at a minimum not feel any responsibility for the repercussions of it. So this is a very dangerous development in general, because it will be a return to the type of warfare that we had prior to World War II. And this is part of parcel of what I think the administration currently stands for. And as a result, taking responsibility or fully investigating this just simply does not lie in their interest.
9: I'm sure that they deny some of what you've said, and they are saying that the investigation continues. But clearly, if it turns out that this attack happened as a result of intelligence failings, there would be severe consequences, wouldn't there, for that?
19: It certainly should be, but you have on the record Pete Hegseth saying that based on his experience in Afghanistan and the U.S.'s experience in Afghanistan and in Iraq, that they want to make it much increase the maneuverability for American servicemen and women to not face consequences of this kind, even if it's just genuinely a mistake that has occurred. So this is part of the direction that he wants to take the U.S. military, but also it has clear repercussions internationally, because if this becomes the norm for many other countries, we are going to move towards a much more dangerous world.
9: Turning to today's events, it seems that there is a real impasse in negotiations. Do you fear that we could see the war ramping up once again?
19: Unfortunately, there is a significantly increasing risk for a return to warfare, which is to a large extent driven by the fact that both sides actually believe that they will get an edge in the subsequent negotiations that will follow the next round of warfare. This is a belief that is held both in Iran and in the United States. I think on the U.S. side, it is driven to a certain extent by a recognition that the blockade of the blockade was a failure. It did not break the Iranians, and it will not break the Iranians within the time frame that Trump needs. And as a result, there's a desperate search for something that turns the table and pushes the Iranians in the direction that the U.S. wants. I am just personally very skeptical that a new round of warfare will end up any differently from the previous escalations that we've seen.
9: What are the sticking points when it comes to the negotiations?
19: There are problems both with sequencing, but one of the main sticking points at this point is that the U.S. side wants to see the full stockpile of Iranian 60% enriched uranium that is somewhere under the mountains, most likely, to be shipped out of the country. In the JCPOA, the deal that the Iranians struck with the Obama administration, they did ship out 98% of their stockpile. But the Iranians are now arguing that there's been two wars in between and the U.S. has pulled out of the JCPOA. And as a result, they're only offering to downblend the 60% or ship out a portion of it. But Trump is insisting on the 100%. And right now, even though, frankly, it doesn't make that significant of a difference, this has become the most important sticking point.
9: Yeah, he does seem to have shifted his position, doesn't he, slightly, President Trump, saying that he would accept a 20-year suspension by Iran of its nuclear program. Do you think he's softening a little bit when it comes to the nuclear issue?
19: There's been some softening on both sides on some of the variables. The fact that Trump is talking about 15 to 20 years is a difference, of course, between from his previous position in which he wanted to have zero enrichment indefinitely. On the other hand, the Iranians have refused to accept any suspension of their enrichment activity since 2005. And now they're gone up to 12 years, which is a very, very significant deviation. So both sides actually have shown flexibility on a variety of variables, and they have made significant progress. But none of this matters unless they make progress on the totality of it. And right now, the stockpile is the main sticking point.
9: Yeah. So how long do you think both sides are prepared to put up with this lack of headway when it comes to finishing this war?
19: I think the sense of pressure is greater on the American side because this current stalemate is devastating Trump's political outlook and the outlook of the Republicans in the midterm elections. And that midterm, you know, election season is starting right now. We're seeing that Trump's numbers are dropping. There's anger on the Republican side because this issue hasn't been resolved. And this is part of the reason why there is now, again, a look at some potential military actions in order to break the deadlock, even though all previous escalatory moves have actually made the situation worse.
9: Okay, on that rather depressing point, we will leave it. We're always very grateful for your analysis. Tritaparzi from the Quincy Institute, thank you.
19: Thank you.
9: Stay with us on the News Hour. Sport for you in a moment. Arsenal can take a step closer to winning the Premier League tonight if they beat Burnley. We'll hear from Mikel Arteta next.
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0: benefit punch game.
1: Our new offers are coming through the summer. Came down like last night, done the medical this morning, and delighted.
2: Eventually, when I did sign him, we had to pay a little bit more money for him, like from 4 million to 12 million, but he was worth every single penny of it.
3: Aston Villa were ploughing a lot of money into a team to try and get them into the Champions League and try and compete in the top four. We had a great core of like really good individual players, and we felt like we were equipped to go and challenge.
4: He was a leader straight away. He was a big voice in the dressing room.
5: They wanted me, and the hierarchy at Newcastle weren't too convinced in terms of their confidence about giving me a new contract. Kevin Keegan, I think the manager at the time, he was a fantastic player. I was loving my football in front of him and playing well. But, you know, the people upstairs had other ideas at the moment, and that was the way it went.
6: Even a hailstorm couldn't prevent James Milner from practising free kicks.
4: He was always questioning players if they haven't put the effort on training. He always believed that you have to train the way you play.
3: It was like having another coach on the pitch. That's the difference in a player like that. Players who see things, who understand things, but also can give that detail out on the pitch.
6: Milner! Another stunning strike!
2: I had a captain at the same time called Gareth Barry, and Gareth was quite quiet, but led by example. And James was alongside that.
7: We're pretty similar characters. Where we probably differ is away from the training ground. He's not got a switch. He won't mind me saying this. I don't think he switches off as much as I did.
8: He's quite intense in terms of information. He'll be talking to people about if it's he's playing right wing and he wants to know what the right back's doing.
3: He's a student of the game and goes away and studies it. How does he get better? Body positions, defending.
4: His demand on the pitch and off the pitch was really high. We all having a meeting upstairs in the canteen. Everybody just taking their coffees, teas. Rather than the manager, James Milner stand up. He gave us a lecture about how bad we are at training. We were all like, wow.
9: If we can keep improving, hopefully at some point we can.
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10: So it is looking very unsettled tomorrow, but this week will gradually warm up, and by Friday we could be seeing temperatures as high as 28 degrees, just in time for the bank holiday. Back to this evening, and we are watching some wet and windy weather spread across Ireland, Northern Ireland, Wales and southwest England as well. Ahead of it, there's a good deal of cloud and one or two showers here and there. Overnight, that rain will spread east, reaching all but northeast Scotland by first thing on Tuesday. Behind the persistent rain, there will be plenty of heavy, blustery showers. With all the cloud cover, it will be much milder than it has been on previous nights. On to Tuesday then, the rain will largely clear into the North Sea, only clinging on to the far northeast by lunchtime. Elsewhere, there will be a little sunshine, but also a whole rash of showers, which will be heavy with the risk of thunder. During the afternoon, the rain will continue to clear from the northeast, and elsewhere, there will be plenty of showers. The southeast is likely to turn a little drier towards the evening. That's how things look at 6 o'clock tomorrow evening.
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10: Stay with us on the News Hour. Coming up with me at 6 o'clock, Sky News visits the school in Iran where 120 children died in what is thought to be an American missile strike. Our correspondent Dominic Wackel is there.
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17: You said to people, I'm not coming back for more, but you have come back for more.
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26: It's been impenetrable to journalists over the last 2 years of war in Sudan.
0: I've been waiting for this for 2 years. It doesn't feel like a big homecoming.
1: It was never going to be pretty. War isn't pretty.

It's 6 o'clock, I'm Jonathan Samuels. You're watching the News Hour, the top stories. A scene of death, destruction and grief. Sky News travels to the Iranian school bombed on the first day of the war. ...120 children died when their primary school was hit by a missile. Despite evidence, it...

0: am clear about what I am offering. If I get to stand, a vote for me will be a vote to change Labour, because Labour needs to change.
1: I've said, I don't know how many times, that I'm not going to walk away. I feel very strongly that I must serve the people who voted me into office.
2: And the perfect storm that means the Ebola outbreak in the Democratic Republic of Congo could be particularly deadly. A very good evening. More than 150 people, including 120 children, died on the first day of the war in Iran when what's widely thought to be an American missile destroyed a primary school in the southern Iranian city of Minab. Although a preliminary US military investigation determined Washington was responsible, the Trump administration is yet to formally accept that was the case. 2.5 months on, Sky News is the first international news organisation to travel to Minab and speak to the parents of some of the children who died on the 28th of February. Our international affairs editor, Dominic Waghorn, is at the school in Minab.
3: Jonathan, I think most people have been aware of what happened on the very first day of this war, but I think the full story of what happened in Minab at this primary school has not really got out from here because it has been so hard to get here to tell that story. It's very difficult to get access to Iran, and getting here for us took 4 days of travel. It's been very difficult to get access because of the security situation. So we are the first journalists from outside Iran to come here. We've been here for a week, and I think it's fair to say it's been a very hard story to report on. It's been very difficult talking to the people here, but they are crying out for their voices to be heard. And it's a story of, I mean, terrible tragedy, unspeakable horror, really, and a story that I think is crying out for answers and for justice. This is what we've discovered here in a week of filming, as I say. And just a warning to people, for obvious reasons, some of this report is very distressing to hear.
4: Dawn, deep in the south of Iran. We're reaching the end of a 4-day journey. Heading for a place now infamous in the story of this war. As we enter the town of Minab, there are reminders everywhere of its terrible tragedy. We've come to the primary school that was hit on the first day of the conflict by precision-guided American missiles. We're the first journalists from outside of Iran to film here since the attack. There are still so many unanswered questions about what happened here. We meet brothers Fazl and Reza, who rushed to help after the missiles came in.
5: We were faced with an unbelievably horrifying scene. There were pieces of bodies everywhere. Hands, heads, a child's torso without limbs, all burned. All of this area was full of body parts. We were terrified and in shock. We were wondering if we were in a nightmare or awake and couldn't believe what we were seeing.
4: The missiles struck in the middle of the morning when the school was full of children, causing enormous loss of life.
3: Staff of the school had already realised that Iran was under attack that morning and called parents to take their children home. Most of them didn't get here in time. Survivors say that most of the children, the girls on the upper floor of the school, were moved to that end of the building, to a prayer room for their safety. When the missiles struck, they killed many children and teachers on impact, but they also tragically collapsed completely that end of the school, trapping and killing many more.
4: 11-year-old Parastesh was on the school's upper floor when the missiles landed. She somehow survived but was badly injured. Her little brother, 9-year-old Ali Askar, was killed. She showed us his toys and his backpack found in the rubble and told us how she raced to help him that morning before a second explosion tore them apart.
6: I

0: بود که دیگه بهش برسم. میخواستم بیارم سمت خودم، فکر میکردم اگه بیارم سمت خودم در امانه.
1: Parastesh was found under rubble on the floor below. She was severely burned and spent weeks in hospital recovering. Jawad, their father, told us how proud he'd been of his son. The loss of Ali Asghar, he says, is impossible to take in.
2: من حقیقت تا الانم باور ندارم که پسرم نیست و شهید شده. تا الانم باور ندارم. دیگه تا هنوزم باور ندارم که علی اصغر نیست. حس میکنه همیشه تو خونه است.
1: Minab has had to extend the town's cemetery to bury all the dead. They come here every night to hold vigil for their children. This is actually quite overwhelming. Child after child, grave after grave, and almost 3 months on, the families still coming every evening to spend hours by their children's graveside. And talking to some of them, of course, is deeply moving. Mohammed Taha should have been celebrating his 10th birthday this night. Instead, his mother Khadija and family are by his grave mourning him. They made a cake for Mohammed. Happy birthday, they sang. May you live for 100 years. If there is an explanation for this atrocity, we haven't heard it yet. The evidence points to America. Iranians say these are pieces of US-made Tomahawk cruise missiles collected at the site. And we know America attacked several other places nearby that day. Whatever other targets there were in the area, the point to stress is this was a primary school. It had been for more than a decade and was clearly marked on maps. And yet, it was struck, it seems, right in the centre of the building by missiles that are accurate within a few metres. It was either deliberately targeted, which would be a war crime, or it was misidentified, potentially equally a breach of the rules of war. Now, after similar incidents in Iraq and Afghanistan, America has admitted responsibility within a few days or at the most a few weeks. All it's said for almost 3 months now is this is being investigated. They are stalked here by the spectre of war returning. It's not at all clear to what extent this appalling tragedy is being investigated and what's been learned to make sure nothing like this can happen again if hostilities resume.
3: Dominic, when you arrived as the first Western journalist on the scene, how willing were parents to talk to you about their grief and, of course, their anger?
1: Yeah, I think it's fair to say everyone here has been happy to talk and actually eager to talk because they wanted to express and tell the outside world what they've been through. And I think, you know, they are desperate for some kind of explanation. And so talking to people from outside, they're hoping, and they've been saying to us, what on earth do you think happened here? How could this have happened? You know, they're traumatised, they're grief-stricken, they are in deep shock. You know, imagine your town being hit by Tomahawk missiles right into the middle of a primary school. Imagine the impact that would have on anybody's town. And this is a small town. It has been literally torn apart emotionally. So it's not been difficult to get people to talk, but it has been difficult and harrowing, obviously, listening to their testimony. To give you an idea, Jonathan, we've just done a much longer interview with Hadija, who is the mother whose son, Mohammed Taha's birthday, it was a few days ago, who we interviewed briefly at the side of her grave. And she spoke for well over 2 hours just now, with tears literally rolling down her cheeks for most of those 2 hours, talking about what she had been through. Her son was on the ground floor. The ground floor of the school was the boys. Upstairs was the girls, as I said in that piece of camera. So a lot of the boys, you know, if they were where the missile came in, there literally wasn't much left of them. And we heard from Fazil there, that bystander who came here to help, and obviously been traumatised by the horrors he saw here. This whole area was covered in the body parts of children, not to put too fine a point on it. And Khadija had to go to morgue after morgue and go through the body parts of children. Eventually, DNA testing identified a piece of torso and a piece of arm of her 9-year-old son. She was handed that with her husband, wrapped in a shroud. She told us that she hugged it and sang what remained of her son, Mohammed, a lullaby before they buried him. Very difficult testimony to tell, but the people here want for the world to hear it because they want to have answers. Because so far, and it seems like the Americans must have been behind this, because these were Tomahawk missiles and they were attacking a number of targets, it seems, in the area. As I said in that piece of camera, they have not given any explanation beyond saying that this is being investigated. Having heard, we did hear from Donald Trump at the beginning of the war saying that Iran was behind this, which clearly was a falsehood, and he presented no evidence to back that up. All we've heard, apart from a preliminary report where the Americans think that they were behind it, they've not publicly admitted that they were responsible. And I think for people here, that's compounded their grief and obviously compounded their yearning for some kind of justice for what happened here.
3: Yeah, and that leads me on to my next question, really. What have people you've been speaking to said about how they view the war and indeed the Iranian regime's response to it?
1: Well, just to give you an idea, Khadija, who we just spoke to, at the end of this very moving interview, she said, I said, have you got a message for Americans? Have you got a message for Donald Trump? And she said, well, Donald Trump said that he was going to bring help to the oppressed people in Iran. Obviously, a reference to what he said at the beginning of the protest that, tore the country apart. We led to massive unrest across the country in January and February that then led to a brutal crackdown by the authorities here. And she said that he promised help for the oppressed and instead has killed school children. And for her, it makes no sense at all and has added to her anger and confusion, and to everyone's here, I think, as well. So, you know, people, I think, feel that they don't understand and can't make sense of what's happened. But the other, you know, real sense of, I think we've had here, is a sense of fear that this war is currently suspended. There's a ceasefire. There's a real risk, because we are very close to the Strait of Hormuz, which has become the epicentre of this conflict, of if the war resumes and the sort of drumbeat we're getting from Washington is heading in that direction, then this could happen again. And I think that puts even more pressure on whatever investigations underway in the Pentagon to learn the lessons from here, because clearly something went terribly wrong, unless this was a deliberately targeted attack, which seems unlikely. But if this investigation doesn't reach conclusions quickly, as I said in that report, then Americans won't have learned from what's happened here. And the fear, obviously, for Iranians here is that what happened here could happen across the country. And in that, the beginning of the conflict here, we saw a lot of civilians being hurt. We went to hospitals in Tehran where we met a number of civilians. We interviewed a mother whose daughter was dying in intensive care. You know, there was a lot of collateral damage, the terrible term that the military use, in Tehran. This seems to have been something much more direct. And I think the fear for Iranians is, unless the Americans can learn from what's happened here, learn from this tragedy, there's a very real risk of it happening again if hostilities resume.
3: Dominic Waghorn reporting. Let's bring in our US correspondent, Mark Stone. Mark, what is the latest in terms of determining what happened with this devastating strike on the school?
4: Well, the line from the Pentagon and from CENTCOM and indeed from the White House has been the same for weeks and weeks now. They cannot comment because an investigation is ongoing. We have no idea when this investigation will conclude. We do not know how it is being investigated, by whom, or any detail at all. It is simply the case that they are able to hide behind that one phrase, "It's under investigation," which actually is reminiscent of what the Israeli tactics in terms of their PR has been for many years now, where they claim an investigation is ongoing and then hope that people will all move on before they're able to actually announce the result of that investigation. And very often you hear nothing. And in this case, that appears to be what's happening here. I can tell you that we've sent Dom's report to the Pentagon. I've also just sent his report to President Trump, and I'm asking him for a response to what we have seen and what we have heard from the people of Minab after that attack on February the 28th. No response at this stage from the White House or from the Pentagon. The other thing I think it's important to note is that it's increasingly hard, although, you know, President Trump likes to say he's the most accessible president in history, he is in one sense in that you can get relatively close to him and to ask him questions, but that doesn't mean his answers are always very forthcoming. When a BBC reporter asked him on the plane back from China on Thursday about this attack, specifically about this attack, he said it was under investigation. Then he said, "Where are you from?" The reporter Tom Bateman said, "I'm from the BBC." And he said, "Well, the BBC is just fake news." And he had proceeded to attack Tom for even asking the question. So that's the sort of thing that tends to happen. And in the Pentagon, it's worth noting that they've completely overhauled access to the Pentagon. I'd like to be down at the Pentagon right now talking to you, not sitting here in the studio. But in order to be there, you need accreditation, which, guess what, is not easy to get these days.
3: And Mark, some speculation that the war is set to resume. What are you hearing?
4: Well, I mean, it's looking as though it might well. We know that President Trump is due to have a meeting with his top security officials, Pentagon officials, generals tomorrow. And that will be, I think, a key meeting. We know, too, he's spoken to Benjamin Netanyahu, the Israeli prime minister, over the past couple of days. It was early last week that the president said on Truth Social that he believed that the Iranian response to the proposal the Americans were putting forward was no good. It was woefully inadequate. I'm paraphrasing, but he used words to that effect. And then he went to China. So he clearly didn't want to reactivate the war while he was in China. He's back now. So I think this week is crucial.
3: Mark, in Washington, thank you. Stay with us on the News Hour. Coming up, we'll hear from Keir Starmer and Andy Burnham. The speculation over a leadership bid.
5: Some people say that TalkSport is possessed by the Premier League, but that's just not cricket. 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
18: Did she say how he was?
19: The conditions are awful.
20: The jets were ordered to come back.
3: Hello again. Now, Keir Starmer has again insisted he won't stand down, even if Andy Burnham returns to Westminster and challenges him for the Labour Party leadership. Mr. Burnham, the Mayor of Greater Manchester, spoke publicly today for the first time since making his intentions known. He was addressing the inaugural Northern Investment Summit in Leeds.
21: If we are to unify communities and the country, it means focusing on the big economic challenges we have, the structural problems that I've been talking about before, the fact that we gave away so many of the levers of economic power when we deregulated and privatised. That is a problem. You know, we don't have control of the basics and the cost of them, and therefore we don't have control of public spending. If local authorities are facing the cost of temporary accommodation, and the benefit system is chasing rents in the private rented sector as we are right now, how can we control our costs as a country? It is about getting a fundamental grip on those things. A vote for me will be a vote to change Labour, because Labour needs to change.
3: And here's what the Prime Minister had to say shortly after Andy Burnham had been speaking.
22: I've said, I don't know how many times, that I'm not going to walk away. I feel very strongly that I must serve the people who voted me into office. Do I recognise that we've got to turn things around after those election results? Yes, of course I do. And obviously a lot of people in the Labour Party have been talking about what has to happen next. I recognise that. But it is really important, I think, for me at least, to remind myself, why am I in politics? I came in to serve my country. That's how we won the election. And every day I remind myself that's people are struggling with the cost of living. They're worried about their health service. They can see that this government is, we have got growth to a better place. That is good because it means there's more money that we can use on the services that they need. We have got those waiting lists down. That really does matter for people using the NHS. But my job is to serve and to carry out that responsibility, and that's what I'll do.
3: Our political correspondent, Alex Rogers, has been keeping across the jostling of the likely leadership contenders.
23: I thought there was a real contrast there, Jonathan, between Andy Burnham and Keir Starmer. One, Andy Burnham looks like he's ready to be Prime Minister. Keir Starmer looks like he knows his time might be up. When we heard from Andy Burnham, I think he was really setting out a pitch for the leadership to the left. He was talking about ending trickle-down economics, neoliberalism and policies that haven't worked for the north of England. So they're appealing to Labour members and trade unions who he's going to have to bring on side to get on a leadership ballot and to proceed throughout the contest. Now, critics will point out that Andy Burnham has been a member of successive Labour governments under Blair and Brown, so he may not be able to distance himself entirely entirely from that time that he was criticising. But compare his pitch, his rallying cry to Keir Starmer. I think he appeared pretty subdued when talking to journalists earlier, and he said he wanted to fight the next election, but not that he would. And it follows reports over the weekend that he was considering setting out a timetable for his departure. Now, he's saying today that that's not going to happen, that he's not going to go away, not going to walk away. And his allies as well, and number 10, being very defiant today. We heard from David Lammy, the Deputy Prime Minister, who was saying that Keir Starmer was the most resilient man he knew. And it's for sure that Keir Starmer is going to need that resilience to sort of endure this holding pattern that he's in, waiting for this result of the make or break Makerfield by-election, which ultimately is going to decide his future as Prime Minister.
3: Let's take a look at some of the day's other top stories now. Channel 4 has removed all previous seasons of Married at First Sight UK from its streaming platforms. It follows what the broadcaster describes as very serious allegations of wrongdoing made against some former contributors of the show. Channel 4 says it acted quickly and appropriate action was taken when concerns were raised and denies any failures in its welfare protocols. Police are searching for a second suspect following the reported rapes of two teenagers in Great Yarmouth. Officers were called to South Beach Parade in the Norfolk Seaside Resort just after midnight on Saturday. A man in his 30s was arrested in Northamptonshire on suspicion of rape and taken to King's Lynn for questioning. The Ministry of Defence has released a picture of the soldier who died after falling from her horse during a display at the Royal Windsor Horse Show. Lance Bombardier Kiara Sullivan fell last Friday, but despite immediate medical treatment, she died later. The King said he was greatly shocked and saddened to have learned of her death, adding he would be in touch with her family to share his condolences. Let's take a look at the weather.
0: You're looking happy.
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3: It's looking very unsettled tomorrow, but this week will gradually warm up and by Friday we could be seeing temperatures as high as 28 degrees. Back to this evening and we're watching some wet and windy weather spread across Ireland, Northern Ireland, Wales and southwest England. Ahead of it, there's a good deal of cloud and one or two showers here and there. Overnight, that rain will spread east, reaching all but northeast Scotland by first thing on Tuesday. Behind the persistent rain, there'll be plenty of heavy, blustery showers. With all the cloud cover, it will be much milder than previous nights. On Tuesday, the rain will largely clear into the North Sea, only clinging onto the far northeast by lunchtime. Elsewhere, there'll be a little sunshine, but also a whole rash of showers, which will be heavy with the risk of thunder. During the afternoon, the rain will continue to clear from the northeast, and elsewhere there will be plenty of showers. The southeast is likely to turn a little drier towards evening.
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3: You're with the NewsHour. Coming up after the break, the World Health Organization declares an international emergency in the Democratic Republic of Congo after an outbreak.
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1: 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Two, when it's time, just say, "Play Hot Mics on TuneIn." And you're in for unfiltered takes, A-list guests, and the stories everyone else is too scared to touch.

0: Hi, I'm Kingston Bagpuse. Some people say Talk Sports is possessed by the Premier League, but that's just not cricket. We're also charmed by the Champions League, fanatical about the FA Cup, and rampantly rabid about rugby, Formula One, and boxing. Talk Sports, the brashest, boldest, best soccer and sports opinion anywhere in the known universe. 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
4: Come out! What more do you need?
2: Just some breaking news coming out of the United States. A jury has found OpenAI CEO Sam Altman not liable to Elon Musk for straying from its charitable mission because Elon Musk waited too long to sue. That coming out of the United States in the last few moments. We'll bring you more on that shortly. To the Democratic Republic of Congo now, where authorities are struggling to contain an outbreak of the deadly virus Ebola. The DRC's eastern Ituri province has been identified as the epicentre, and it's where most of the 350 cases and more than 80 deaths have been recorded. The World Health Organization has since confirmed cases in Goma, where an infected person travelled from the Ituri province, and the DRC's capital, Kinshasa. Officials have also reported two cases in the Ugandan capital, Kampala, where a Congolese man has died from the disease. Our health correspondent, Ashish Joshi, has more.
5: This Ebola virus, or this particular strain of this Ebola virus, has been circulating for some time. It's worrying because we don't know just how long it's been circulating. This is the Bundo Budgio strain of the virus. What happened here, Jonathan, is that health officials, they have surveillance networks for Ebola, among other transmissible diseases. They were looking for different strains. They didn't detect the previous strains that have been found to have caused big outbreaks, 2014, 2016, over 11,000 people died. So they were looking for a particular strain, either the Sudan strain or the Zaire strain. This is a different one. We know that this one exists, but it's quite uncommon. So because this wasn't found, you have clusters, what the WHO, World Health Organization, says, unusual clusters of community deaths, not just in that in the region Ekuti in the northeast, but much more widely dispersed. So that's why it's particularly worrying. We don't know how big the outbreak is. We don't know how many people are infected. We don't know how many people are dying. They're not just dying in healthcare settings, they're dying at home. And that tells healthcare leaders that if people are dying in their homes, that this disease, this virus has spread quite far out. You're also finding deaths among healthcare workers, which is particularly concerning for the World Health Organization, because that means infection control now is pretty difficult to contain.
2: Back now to the possibility of a leadership challenge to Keir Starmer from Andy Burnham, Wes Streeting, or both, and possibly others. I'm joined now by Luke Trill, who is the UK director of More in Common, a think tank which studies public opinion on political issues. Great to see you. So we keep hearing how consequential this upcoming by-election is going to be. What's your take?
6: I think that the hyperbole in this case isn't hyperbole. I think it's deserved, because what you've got in the make of your by-election is a seat which by any measure should be fertile ground for reform. It was one of the most leave voting constituencies in the UK. It's slightly older than average, has fewer graduates. It's whiter than average, you know, all factors which tend to reform. And reform dominated in the local election in Makerfield this month. On the other hand, you've got Andy Burnham's personal appeal, and we know that he has a track record of outpolling the Labour Party. When we talk to people in focus groups in the area, people can point to things he's done to improve things. And so you've got these two forces going up against one another. And I think which of them wins out, the gravitational pull of the seat to reform or Andy Burnham's personal appeal, will tell us so much about the contours of politics for the years to come.
2: It really will, which is why it was particularly interesting to hear Andy Burnham's comments today, wasn't it, where he said, I'm not proposing rejoining the EU. I respect the decision that was made at the referendum. That is something quite different to what he said in the past. But I guess it reflects the fact that, as you say, he is up for election in an area that is very Brexit supporting, or certainly was.
6: Yeah, absolutely. So it was around, I think, 75th most Leave-supporting constituency, around two-thirds thought to have voted to Leave in the seat. The one thing I would say, though, is that Brexit has nowhere near the salience that it once had. You know, it's way down the list. Your cost of living, NHS, immigration are much higher. And also attitudes have changed on Europe. We know that, you know, younger voters who've come into the electorate are less supportive of Brexit. So I think it perhaps wasn't that Brexit itself was the problem here, but sometimes what Brexit is taken to stand for. And that is a sense that saying you would reverse Brexit or rejoin would perhaps risk being taken as the message of the Brexit referendum, which for lots of people actually wasn't about Europe. It was about saying we're not happy with the status quo. We want people in Westminster to listen to us. It could be that being seen to reopen or reverse that was ignoring that message. And I think that is why Andy Burnham has chosen to shut down all of this Brexit talk in the way that he has.
2: Of course, another topic will be immigration reform, already calling him open borders Burnham, and they'll be using immigration against him, won't they?
6: Almost certainly. And if, you know, Brexit is a low salience issue in Makerfield now, immigration certainly isn't. It is one of the biggest issues, and particularly in seats like Makerfield, issues around channel crossings come up regularly in our focus groups. And I think Andy Burnham will want to set out during the campaign, you know, his views on how he plans to tackle illegal or irregular migration, whilst at the same time, you know, recognising the benefits of controlled legal migration as well. So it will be a bit of a sort of tightrope for him to walk during that campaign. And Reform certainly will be looking to make immigration an election issue in the seat.
2: So far from a shoo-in then for Andy Burnham, what happens if he loses?
6: Well, then, look, I think all bets are off, right? If Andy Burnham loses, what you will have seen is Reform UK defeats, I think, you know, you can say, looking at the data, the most popular Labour politician in the country, which will prove that, you know, Reform really do have momentum. At the same time, of course, the backdrop to all of this, as we know, is a leadership challenge if Burnham gets back in. If he fails to do that, well, you'll be in this odd situation where, in part, that will be because of the Prime Minister's unpopularity. But the best placed person to challenge him, looking at both membership and public polls, won't be in Parliament. So we could also get a continuation of that kind of stasis and gridlock as well. So, look, there is no doubt this is a risky gamble, and Burnham will have to hope that his track record and the fact that he's seen as being outside of Westminster, of championing the North, sometimes against Westminster, is enough to carry him over the line.
2: We've spoken a lot over the years at times of local elections and by-elections as well. And we always say, oh, don't forget that a by-election, people do vote quite often on local issues, whether it's potholes or what the local council is doing about planning or whatever it might be. But it feels with this by-election, because it's sort of a manufactured by-election, people actually may well be voting very much on national politics and who ultimately they want to see running the country.
6: Yeah, absolutely. You know, it is almost becoming a kind of proxy referendum on the future of this government, which really raises the stakes. And of course, as well as the two stories we've been talking about, Labour and Reform, you've got a series of side stories here. What happens to the Green vote? Does that get squeezed behind Andy Burnham? Or actually, does the Green vote end up being bigger than a margin which Burnham might lose by? On the flip side, Rupert Lowe and his Restore UK party, also standing candidate, could they cost Reform votes and allow Burnham in? what happens to the Conservatives and the Liberal Democrats? So you've got this kind, you've got so many subplots as well to this by-election. And as I say, again, when you and I have spoken previously, we've always said, look, don't overstate the importance. They're unusual events, by-elections. I think this will definitely be the most consequential by-election in the last half century, simply because what it will say about the future of our politics and the future of the government.
7: Well, it certainly could be very close, couldn't it? Plenty for you to talk about as well over the next few weeks. Thank you, as always, Luke Trill. Time for the sport, here's Vicky.

0: plan of football to get on.
1: Our new offers are coming through the summer. Came down like last night, done the medical this morning, and delighted.
2: Eventually, when I did sign him, we had to pay a little bit more money for him, like from 4 million to 12 million, but he was worth every single penny of it.
3: Aston Villa were ploughing a lot of money into a team to try and get them into the Champions League and try and compete in the top four. We had a great core of like really good individual players, and we felt like we were equipped to go and challenge.
4: He was a leader straight away. He was a big voice in the dressing room.
5: They wanted me, and the hierarchy at Newcastle weren't too convinced in terms of their confidence about giving me a new contract. Kevin Keegan, I think the manager at the time, he was a fantastic player. I was loving my football in front of him and playing well. But, you know, the people upstairs had other ideas at the moment, and that was the way it went.
6: Even a hailstorm couldn't prevent James Milner from practising free kicks.
4: He was always questioning players if they haven't put the effort on training. He always believed that you have to train the way you play.
3: It was like having another coach on the pitch. That's the difference in a player like that. Players who see things, who understand things, but also can give that detail out on the pitch.
6: Milner! Another stunning strike!
2: I had a captain at the same time called Gareth Barry, and Gareth was quite quiet but led by example, and James was alongside that.
7: We're pretty similar characters. Where we probably differ is away from the training ground, he's not got a switch. He won't mind me saying this, I don't think he switches off as much as I did.
8: He's quite intense in terms of information. He'll be talking to people about if it's, he's playing right wing and he wants to know what the right back's doing.
3: He's a student of the game and goes away and studies it. How does he get better? Body positions, defending.
4: His demand on the pitch and off the pitch was really high. We all having a meeting upstairs in a canteen. Everybody just taking their coffees, teas. Rather than the manager, James Milner stand up. He gave us a lecture about how bad we are at training. We were all like, wow.
9: Do stay with us on the News Hour. In a couple of minutes, we'll have more for you on the Ebola outbreak in the Democratic Republic of Congo.
10: With respect, Minister, answer the question. It's you.
11: Hello and welcome, I'm Cathy Newman.
10: So could the outcome of these elections be manipulated? New me, new show, new furniture. 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
10: Oh, there's room for two on this one. 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
9: A number of Americans have reportedly been exposed to the Ebola virus. It comes after an outbreak in the Democratic Republic of Congo and Uganda was declared an emergency of international concern by the World Health Organization. Well, joining me now is Dr. Natalie McDermott, who worked on the front line of an Ebola outbreak in Liberia in 2014. Good to have you on the program. Just tell us a bit more about this particular strain.
26: So this strain is a little bit less common than some of the other strains of Ebola that we've seen. Certainly there have been more outbreaks of other strains. This strain, there's only been three outbreaks previously, two in 2007 and one in 2012. So we don't see this one as commonly, so we don't have as much data on it. But it is a known strain that's known to occur in that region of the world.
9: And the reason that it took so long to detect Ebola was because they were looking for a different strain. Is that correct?
26: I think that that is one of the reasons, yes. I think we also need to remember that this is a very difficult part of the world to identify diseases in. There isn't much surveillance in the area. It's there are high rates of poverty. It's a conflict zone in parts of that region. And so it's very difficult to identify if there are cases, have them reported. And it's a very, very long way from the capital in Kinshasa, where a lot of the testing would be conducted. So it has probably been smouldering in rural areas for some time before it was identified.
9: Yeah, and how worrying is that in terms of the spread?
26: It is concerning in relation to the spread, but really predominantly from a local perspective. So local borders, Uganda, Rwanda, Burundi, possibly also South Sudan. Those are the main border areas that would be concerning. From an international perspective, it's not particularly concerning, especially now that the World Health Organization have declared it a public health emergency of international concern. It's on people's radars, so people will be monitoring travellers who return from those areas. But it is concerning in terms of the contact tracing that needs to happen to identify all people who've had contact with a case will be quite significant and is very difficult in rural areas such as that, where there's also a lot of distrust of the national government because of the conflicts in the region.
9: And of course, there's no vaccine. What about if somebody gets it? How can they be treated? Because there's no specific treatment for it, is there?
26: So currently there's no specific treatment for this strain. There were some experimental treatments for a different strain of Ebola, and there was a vaccine for a different strain of Ebola. So there's a possibility that there may be some coverage from those treatments, but there's no guarantee of that at this point in time. So people at the moment will just be given the best available supportive care. There may well be some experimental treatments available that I'm unaware of that may be rolled out into clinical trials. But at the moment, all we have is sort of best supportive care. So that's intravenous fluids, antibiotics if they're needed, and just trying to replace the fluid volume that might be being lost through the symptoms of the disease.
9: Yeah, just paint a picture for us of what it was like for you on the front line back in 2014. It must be very traumatic for patients.
26: Yeah, it's very traumatic. It's very frightening. And the level of fear, I think, that a disease like Ebola creates in a person, it creates additional complexities because people aren't really willing to go to a health facility. They don't want to acknowledge that they might have symptoms because of the fear that imbues in them, and also in the way that they fear they may be treated if they go to a health facility and explain that they have symptoms. And that sometimes results in people not wanting to present. So they hide at home, then you get the disease spreading in families and in communities as a result of that. It is a very distressing situation, but partly the good news about this strain is that it does have a slightly better outcome than the strains that we've seen more recently, and particularly the strain we saw in West Africa. So the mortality rates are thought to be about 30% in the case of this strain, as opposed to sometimes in excess of 80 or 90% as they were at the start of the West African outbreak.
9: Yeah. And you talked about the WHO earlier calling it a public health emergency of international concern rather than a pandemic emergency. So I suppose that means that it's an emergency clearly in the region, in the DMC, in the DRC and neighbouring countries. But in terms of the wider continent or overseas, then there isn't really a cause for concern. Is that fair?
26: Yes, I think that's fair. I think it's important that the nations that are currently affected and their neighbours are aware of this. And that's one of the reasons that the World Health Organization has named it an emergency of international concern. But it's not something for us to worry that's going to become a big pandemic or it's going to spread further afield. What is important, though, is that we get the right response from international actors, from the WHO moving forward and from the local governments. Everyone will be doing their best to contain it, but it's important that we keep focused on containing it where it is, and then it doesn't become a problem. If our eyes were to be taken off the ball as such, then there is a risk, obviously, that there could be the occasional imported case and people wouldn't be paying attention.
9: Yeah, and funnily enough, as you've been speaking, we've just seen that an American missionary has tested positive for Ebola. That's according to Fox News. But again, I guess that highlights what you were saying earlier, in that we're very aware of this outbreak, and that means anybody leaving these affected areas will be tested thoroughly.
26: Yes, provided people are honest about where they're travelling from and the contact that they may have had in country, people will certainly be likely isolated if they're deemed a contact, and they will be tested if they were to develop symptoms. And I'm sure that there will be public health policies in place in most nations that dictate what people need to do on their return from living or working in the DRC or Uganda. But it's also imperative that people have integrity and act on those requests and public health guidance.
9: Yeah, really interesting to get your take on all of this. Thank you very much, Natalie McDermott, a doctor who's worked in frontline emergency situations, including in Liberia in 2014. So you know all about the concerns that people have. Thank you very much.
26: Thank you.
9: We're going to finish the news hour with a look at the weather.
1: I hope we haven't forgotten anything.
2: 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I tick that box.
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9: Well, it is looking very unsettled tomorrow, but this week will gradually warm up. And by Friday, we could be seeing temperatures as high as 28 degrees. Back to this evening, we are watching some wet and windy weather spread across Ireland, Northern Ireland, Wales and southwest England. Ahead of it, there is a good deal of cloud and one or two showers here and there. Now, overnight, that rain will spread east, reaching all but northeast Scotland by first thing on Tuesday. Behind the persistent rain, there will be plenty of heavy, blustery showers with all the cloud cover. It will be much milder, however, than previous nights. Those are your temperatures for 6 a.m. on Tuesday. The rain will largely clear into the North Sea during the day tomorrow, only clinging on to the far northeast by lunchtime. Elsewhere, there will be a little sunshine, but also a whole rash of showers, which will be heavy with the risk of thunder. During the afternoon, the rain will continue to clear from the northeast, and elsewhere there will be plenty of showers. The southeast is likely to turn a little drier towards evening.
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9: And that was the News Hour. Thank you very much for watching. Coming up after the break, the Cathy Newman Show reports on Sir Keir Starmer and Andy Burnham, both out and about today as speculation over the Labour leadership continues.
3: I urge you not to look away. If Hamas hands the hostages over, they will end this conflict. The world has been watching.
4: Good to see you again.
6: How are you?
3: Did she say how he was?
7: The conditions are awful.
8: The jets were ordered to come back.
3: Historic day here today. How will you respond if India does launch airstrikes?
11: They'll be all out to war.
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3: I'm Yelda Hakim.
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30: You said to people, I'm not coming back for more, but you have come back for more.
31: Well, let's kick off.
32: And make a statement.
30: What can our Prime Minister say to you to not impose tariffs?
32: He's coming out!
31: What more do you need?

0: I've said, I don't know how many times, that I'm not going to walk away.
1: End the suspense now, please.
2: I'll be standing.
3: I know why I'm standing, I know what I'm offering, I know what my party has offered in the past has simply not been good enough.
4: He's been asked repeatedly whether he will set a timetable for his resignation, whether he'll quit. Keir Starmer today says he wants to fight the next election. You know, I want to be a supermodel. It's not going to happen, is it?
5: Well, don't give up yet, can we?
4: This ain't his first time at the rodeo. Here's what Andy Burnham said in his first unsuccessful Labour leadership bid 16 years ago.
6: I have a very clear vision of how I want to rebuild Labour for new times. Reconnecting Labour. Reconnecting Labour with its own grassroots.

0: I do want to fight the next election.
1: But the Manchester mayor won't get anywhere near Downing Street if he can't win the Makerfield by-election first. And that might have got just a little bit more difficult after his leadership opponent, Wes Streeting, reopened Labour's internal strife over Brexit, saying he'd like to lead the UK back into the EU. Leave-supporting voters in Makerfield won't be happy about that. So no wonder Burnham's trying to park the issue.
2: I am not proposing that the UK considers rejoining the EU. I respect the decision that was made at the referendum.
1: Sounds like another of Burnham's famous political flip-flops, because here he is just a few months ago at the Labour Party conference.
3: Shouldn't we start calling out the disaster that Brexit has been more directly? I think we absolutely should.
1: Burnham likes to be all things to all people, giving rise to the famous Westminster joke: a Blairite, Brownite, Corbynite and Starmerite walk into a Manchester bar and the barman says, "What can I get you, Andy?" He's a fast learner, though, and willing to listen to advice on one subject at least. After being caught in these skimpy little running shorts, this morning he'd opted for something altogether more decent. This man means business. So Andy Burnham's had to clarify a couple of his positions today on the EU and tonight on fiscal rules and spending. We've also got some exclusive new polling dropping right now. Our deputy political editor, Sam Coates, will talk us through that. But first, let's go to our political correspondent, Alex Rogers, in Parliament, who's just come from a meeting of Labour MPs taking place in the last hour. Alex.
4: Low affair tonight. It was Yvette Cooper, the Foreign Secretary, who was addressing MPs, but it was pretty sparsely attended, and that's because they're on a one-line whip, which means they're not under strict instruction to be here. And Number 10 may well be happy about that, given the mood. I've been speaking to a few MPs about what it's like, what it feels like to be a Labour MP right now. One of them said, "I think a lot of my colleagues want to back a winner, and they don't know who that is." Another said, "The way this has all unfolded is quite sad. Everyone is just in limbo where we know he is going to go and we just don't want to talk about it." So I think many feel that Keir Starmer is in denial at the moment about his future, and they're all waiting for this make or break by-election in Makerfield with all eyes on Andy Burnham and whether he can win it.
1: And Alex, Team Burnham have given an update on Brexit and also the fiscal rules that Rachel Reeves been sticking to rigidly. Tell us about that.
4: So it looks like Andy Burnham's trying to preempt some of the criticism that he's likely to get if he enters this leadership contest. A few months ago, he suggested that Britain was too in hoc to the bond markets. And today, he's saying in an interview with Bloomberg that he would stick to Rachel Reeves' fiscal rules. Now, in addressing one problem and addressing those critics, he may find he has some others, because he has made his pitch a left-wing one. He's talked about bringing things, more things into public ownership, and people have interpreted that as he is prepared to spend more and offer a more radical agenda. So in trying to address one problem, he may just create another.
1: Thanks very much for that. Let's go to Sam Coates now, who's got some exclusive polling of Labour voters for us. Sam.
5: You're on, Sam.
1: That polling, but I'm not sure that he can hear us. So let's instead go to former Labour MP Laura Pidcock and Conservative peer Lord Craig McKinley, who are on the sofa tonight. And we're also joined by Labour MP Alex Davies-Jones, who resigned as a minister last week and called for the PM to go. Alex, so you quit on Tuesday, I believe it was, though it seems like such a long time since then. I mean, had you expected an avalanche of sort of similar resignations and that would then persuade the Prime Minister himself to quit? Is that what you thought? No.
6: Honestly, Cathy, it was one of the hardest decisions I've ever had to make. But given the results in Wales a week last Friday, which were catastrophic, over 100 years in power for Welsh Labour, decimated to less than 10% of all the seats in the Senate now, having nationalists in power in every corner of the United Kingdom, it's terrifying. And the Prime Minister's reaction to that was to appoint Harriet Harman and Gordon Brown, two people I have immense respect for, yet two Labour grandees from 20 years ago. And the speech on Monday that was meant to be another reset speech left a lot to be desired. It didn't convince me that the Prime Minister

0: had the vision and the drive to go forward. And when I saw brave colleagues declaring that they had no confidence in the Prime Minister, I couldn't sit there in government and just let things carry on knowing that I felt the same.
1: It was interesting, there was a bit of a delay between your resigning and Wes Streeting quitting. Would it have been nice if senior colleagues had sort of rode in behind you?
0: That is for them to decide. Everyone has their own decision to make about what is best for them and what they think is best for the country and our party. But ultimately, I felt that I couldn't continue in government supporting Keir Starmer as our Prime Minister, and I felt I did the right thing.
1: And you were very clear in your resignation letter that you believed the Prime Minister needed to set a timetable for his own departure. You've seen him today. He's digging in. Do you think he's just not listening?
0: I think he's not listening. I think that's been part of the problem for a long time, is that the Prime Minister doesn't listen. And it's a big shame because he is a good man. And I've worked with him very closely for the last 2 years, particularly on tackling violence against women and girls. And I've seen his passion and his commitment for that. However, he is not the right person to lead us into a next election, whenever that may be. We've got council elections in Wales next year. We need to be taking that fight to reform and to Plaid Cymru. And I don't feel that Keir Starmer is the right person to do that.
1: When you say he's not listening, why do you think that is?
0: I think he struggles to make decisions. I think he is someone who finds debate quite difficult. And when there are conflicting ideas between government departments, for example, it is something that has been a point of contention for a long time. And yes, I mean, look, he's had a lot to deal with on the international stage. There's a lot happening at a global level right now, which has meant that he has had to be out of the country leading for us and representing the United Kingdom in that space. However, there are a lot of domestic issues here that need addressing as well. And quite frankly, things have been far too slow. We've had far too many U-turns. We've had far too many disastrous communication messages. And we need to do better. The country deserves better.
1: You, if I may say so, you seem pretty angry.
0: I'm frustrated. We waited 14 years to get into government. And the country needs us to do better. My community in Pontypridd needs us to do better. And they sent a very clear message last week when they voted against Welsh Labour. And that hurts. That really hurts.
1: I'm sure if the Prime Minister were here, he would say, as he did in the clip earlier, that he, you know, he won an election, he got a mandate, he's got a mandate for many more years. It was a landslide. He's entitled to stand in any leadership contest, isn't he, that emerges?
0: He is, and that is a decision for him to make. However, when the message from the country is overwhelming rejection, when there is a lack of confidence within the parliamentary Labour Party, I think serious questions need to be asked, and that is why I believe that we need a new leader of our party.
1: And so who should that new leader be? Are you a Wes Streeting fan or an Andy Burnham man?
0: I like both of them. I have worked closely with both of them. I've worked closely with Wes in government on delivering, as I've said, the Violence Against Women and Girls strategy. I've worked close with Andy Burnham on trying to bring forward the Hillsborough Law. And when we had that horrific terrorist attack at the Heaton Park Synagogue, I got to stand with Andy in solidarity with our Jewish community in Manchester. Both of them are outstanding politicians in their own right. Right now, Wes is the only one who has sort of declared that he will stand to be leader. Wes is someone I respect and admire greatly, and I am looking forward to seeing him outline a policy debate and having that argument that we need as a party about where we go next.
1: Well, he's already said he wants to take the UK back into the EU at some point. That's the kind of bold plan, perhaps, that you set out in your resignation letter, asked the Prime Minister to follow. Are you impressed by that, or do you think it reopens old divisions?
0: Well, look, I think we need to be having the debate. And for far too long, we've been afraid to have this conversation because we've been scared of upsetting a certain demographic. I voted Remain. However, my community voted to leave quite overwhelmingly. And I respect that mandate. However, that was over 10 years ago. And if we are serious about economic growth in our country, if we are serious about driving forward together on defence and security, then of course our future is with Europe. I'm not necessarily saying that belongs in Europe, but we definitely need a closer relationship with Europe. There are closest trading partners, for example. But we need to have that conversation.
1: Right. But Andy Burnham's shut that conversation down, hasn't he? Because, you know, he needs it like a hole in the head in Makerfield. Do you respect that?
0: Well, again, that's for Andy Burnham to do. I think if we are to really look forward around what is best for the country, then we need to be having these conversations. Where are our trade deals? Where is that advancing relationship? That's what we need to be having.
1: Andy Burnham is briefing out tonight that he would keep the fiscal rules if elected. Do you think that's sensible?
0: Look, we are sadly in hock to the bond markets at the moment, and nobody wants to cause unnecessary instability to our to the economy. That is not what we want. I mean, lots of people have accused me of causing chaos by resigning from government. However, I would say that the government was already in chaos, given the disastrous election results we had and the fact that we are stifled and things are stagnant. We haven't got time to waste. Mm. And I don't want this to drag on any longer, which is why I'm urging the Prime Minister to set out that timetable for his departure so that we can have that honest debate about ideas in our party about where we go next, because the country needs it.
1: And if Andy Burnham did win in Makerfield, which would be quite a feat given the standing of Reform there, he would deserve, wouldn't he, to be crowned Labour leader. You'll get behind him, all unite around him.
0: I don't think anyone deserves to be crowned Labour leader. It's not nothing that nobody is entitled to. It is for our membership to decide who is the leader of our party, and I am excited for our members to have that debate.
1: But you want a proper contest?
0: I do. Right. I think we need one, but a short one. It doesn't need to be dragged on for months on end, but we do deserve that open public debate and on discourse about where next for the country, where next for our party.
1: Whoever's picked after that contest would have a mandate from the membership. They wouldn't have a mandate from voters in the country, would they? They'd have to go for an election, general election, wouldn't they?
0: Well, we don't have to go for a general election. The public voted for our party at the last general election.
1: They voted for Keir Starmer at the helm of it, though, didn't they?
0: They voted for the Labour Party. They didn't vote for a person. We don't have a presidential system in our country. They voted for the party to lead them into government. And sadly, however, we have seen that actions taken by the government were not in our manifesto, whether that be cuts to winter fuel, cuts to welfare, things that have been massive in terms of losing voter trust. And that's the things that we need to win back.
1: And do you think whoever wins has to bring their opponent into the cabinet? So, for example, if it is Andy Burnham, you know, Wes Streeting could become chancellor or something like that. Do you think the party's got to unite?
0: I fundamentally believe the party needs to unite. It's something that has been an issue for far too long in our party where, again, different ideas, different courses of debate have been shut down for fear of upsetting certain communities or demographics, and that's wrong. You know, the party that I am a member of has always proudly been one of free debate and ideas, and I want to see that return again. I want everyone's ideas to be valued, and sadly that hasn't really had its space.
1: I mean, there has been this briefing, hasn't there, that Wes Streeting could become Chancellor in an Andy Burnham government. Is that another example of, you know, entitlement, sort of carving up the jobs before elections even happen?
0: I haven't seen that. Again, I'm not, I don't think anyone is entitled to any job or any position in the Labour Party or in government. It is to be earned. And that is what I'm looking forward to, is having this debate of ideas.
1: Right. It's a silly thing, really, but, you know, we've had Andy Burnham running several days. He seems to have taken advice on his running shorts. He's opted for a longer pair. Was that wise?
0: I am not going to sit here and be a hypocrite. I will call out any man who tells a woman what to wear, and it is not for me to sit here as a woman and tell a man what to wear. If he's comfy, happy and content, then crack on. He can wear what he wants.
1: It's amazing how many men running for leadership or whatever are pictured in their running shorts, though, isn't it?
0: What is
1: that?
0: Exercise is good for you, Cathy. I think it's healthy. And it's great to see.
1: It's not trying to show a sort of energy for the job.
0: I mean, if it is, great, that's what we need.
1: Well, we'll come back to you in just a second. But Alex, thanks very much for now, because let's try again with Sam Coates and that exclusive polling we promised you. Sam, what have you got for us?
2: We do have some exclusive polling from YouGov, and it's a group we don't often hear from. It's Labour members, quite hard to poll, but this tells you what the people who will vote in the leadership contest think. And here is their verdict, who they would pick first in the event that there is an election. And you can see Keir Starmer gets 31%, which is quite a lot less than Andy Burnham, the clear front runner. But look at this, two people that we've been talking a lot about in recent weeks, they're barely on the leaderboard. Angela Rayner on 8% and Wes Streeting down on 4%. Now, let's look at what happens if two of those figures go head-to-head. First of all, Andy Burnham and Keir Starmer. Let's look at the results. 37% for Keir Starmer, 59% for Andy Burnham. If there is a contest between those two, the Metro Mayor of Manchester wins hands down. But say, hypothetically, that Keir Starmer decides he doesn't want to contest it and someone like Wes Streeting gets in there and challenges Andy Burnham. Well, let's look at those results. Oh, my goodness. Look at that. Wes Streeting down on just 10% of the vote to Andy Burnham's 80%. All this talk of does he have the numbers last week? He doesn't have the numbers amongst Labour members, according to YouGov. That's quite painful. Now, it's not good news for Keir Starmer. 33% want him to stand down pretty much immediately. 33% again want him to stand down before the next election at some point. Just 28%, barely more than a quarter, actually want him to lead Labour into the next election. So much is going to depend on what happens when Andy Burnham contests this by-election in Greater Manchester, in Makerfield. So we asked voters at large what they think of that. And who do they want to win? And actually, Andy Burnham comes out on top, 29% to Reform's 21%. But look at this. We specifically took those in the north of England. And you can see where Andy Burnham is the candidate. If you live in the north of England, you want the Metro Mayor of Manchester to win that contest. Quite a lot more than Reform. In quite a lot of polls, Reform's doing pretty well. It's pretty popular, but not if you say the Makerfield constituency and you name Andy Burnham. Obviously, that's just a view of people in the north of England, all adults. The constituency will be different, but this gives a flavour of attitude, positive attitudes, the positive brand of Andy Burnham in that part of the world. Good results, this poll, for Andy Burnham. Terrible for Wes Streeting. Let's see what happens.
1: Sam, that was definitely worth the wait. I'm just going to pop one question to you, Alex, before I bring in the other guests on the sofa. Very striking how low Angela Rayner was scoring in that. Mm. And I wonder, when is Labour going to get a female leader?
3: It's a good question. And, yeah, hopefully one day, maybe this time.
1: Well,
3: who knows?
1: It doesn't look like it,
3: well,
1: does it?
3: Well, who knows? I mean, look, we still haven't had a contest declared yet. We don't know who will step forward to put themselves in that lineup to potentially become the leader of our party. So, yeah, maybe a woman will come out of the woodworks.
1: But do you hope Angela Rayner stands?
3: I hope that a woman stands, definitely, yes. I hope we have that opportunity to have that debate, to have that discussion about ideas, whoever that may be.
1: Well, Craig McKinley and Laura Pidcock are on the sofa listening to that. Laura, first, we just pick up on that final point. Has it got to be a sort of varied contest, in your view, featuring a woman and various other people, or just crown Andy Burnham? Looking at those figures in that poll, he's streets ahead, isn't he?
4: I think all of this, to be completely honest, feels so tiresome. I think some of the poll in there, you know, the devastating poll in for Wes Streeting and slightly better for Andy Burnham is symbolic of a politics at play here, and people saying we want a change. Wes Streeting is continuity Starmer, but so will be Burnham. And this is a fundamental problem that we have in politics. Now, it's really difficult to sit and listen to resigning being one of the hardest political moments of your career and things like that, when actually we are living in a society where over 14 million people are in poverty. 4 million of those are children. We've just watched a Labour government be complicit in a genocide in Gaza in many, many...
1: You know, that word is disputed.
4: The word genocide is not disputed.
1: In that context, just to, we're sort of off the point of the Labour leadership.
4: Well, this is important because if we are thinking about why there is such a huge amount of discontent at the polls, we have to look at the record of the Labour government. They were voted on this mantra of change. No change has come because they will not challenge the status quo. And I'll just say one thing about Keir Starmer and his path to power, if you like. He showed everybody his homework, his working out about what he would be like as a prime minister. He has become a prime minister of a creeping authoritarianism within the state. But that the cards were on the table there in his path to power. You know, if you think about him in opposition and some of the decrees that were going to constituency Labour parties, curtailing debate on things. If you look at the retrospective prescription of left organisations within the Labour Party to rid the Labour Party of a socialist left element, All of that told you exactly what kind of prime minister he was going to be. So it really doesn't wash with me,
1: okay,
4: these cynical resignations now at a time when, you know, we've just gone through the most horrific genocide and a Labour government which has done nothing for the poorest people in society.
1: Craig, I want to come back to the central story today, which is Brexit, or it has been. I mean, you know, you saw the figures there with Andy Burnham and how he is responding to Brexit. He doesn't want to talk about it on the doorstep, does he? Wes Streeting, the least popular, doesn't look like he's going to get to enact his hope of taking the UK back into the EU. Is it all ancient history now?
5: Well, it doesn't seem to be. I hoped it was. I feel I'm sort of intruding on family grief or something. and I have to say, I think Burnham's legs are better than mine. But I'd hoped that 2016, we had that biggest democratic vote that this country has ever seen, and we had a vote for Brexit. Now, perversely, because we've got Brexit, we have given this government, this Labour government, with a massive supermajority that can do, frankly, whatever it likes, because it's got a majority to do so, we've given it the tools to do what is needed for the UK. If you go back into the EU or into a reset or any other word you want to call it, you end up clipping your wings of government, whether that is on how borders work, whether that's international trade, whether it's even renationalising steel. I think you'd struggle to do within an EU sort of context. So we've given you an inheritance to do whatever you like for this country, and seemingly a large proportion of the Labour Party, Andy Burnham particularly, has showed his colours in the past, wants to go back into that straitjacket where this country can't do all the things it might want to do to create growth or do whatever else it wants. So I'm really saddened that we might have to have this huge argument all over again, rather than the Labour Party that is governing this country making use of the opportunities to make the best of this country.
3: No, nobody wants to reopen that argument.
5: Well, it's almost saying, we don't know what to do. We'll let
3: nobody wants
5: do
3: to do that at all. And I hope I was quite clear in terms of that's not what I'm saying. That's not what I think Wes was saying. That's not what I think Andy Burnham was saying. What we are saying is that our country was fundamentally broken before Brexit, whether that was years of Tory austerity, whether that was massive decline in our public services as a result of that austerity. Now, we can debate whether or not that was Europe's fault, but the fact that our country is still seeing the impact of that is quite telling. And we need to have that honest conversation about...
5: Well, you
3: talk about
5: you don't
3: growth.
5: Want to go back to the EU yourself.
3: No, I didn't.
5: OK, you're almost
3: that.
5: Blaming the EU for, or blaming Brexit for the state we're in.
3: I think we need to be honest about the fact that Brexit has made our country poorer. It has made it more difficult for our local businesses.
5: We're not paying £25 billion a year as a contribution.
3: It's made it more difficult for us to be closest to our allies.
5: We've got a trade and cooperation agreement, a first in class around the world to deal with the EU.
3: My community, my country of Wales, benefited massively from European Regional Development Funding. It was probably the biggest recipient of that in the South Wales Valleys. Yet they still voted overwhelmingly to leave because whether or not they felt like that was what they needed to do, whether or not because they were duped into believing slogans on the side of a bus, nobody wants to reopen this. But what we do need to talk about is how do we build economic growth in our country? How do we secure our borders? How do we look at being closer to our allies in Europe? Because given the situation with America and Trump, then that's where we need to be.
1: Yeah, but isn't that partly what Laura was saying about, you know, the politics is broken? Laura, perhaps
4: well,
1: expand
4: yeah,
1: on that.
4: I mean, it's just so difficult to hear that the manifesto going into the general election said change. Mm. And there has been none. And that is because the Labour Party is redundant of ideas. There has been no challenge to Starmer before huge electoral defeats. It all seems entirely cynical.
1: Yeah, but to give Alex credit, she would make the same argument about, you know, Keir Starmer wasn't delivering. That's why you went.
3: Well, it was one of the reasons why I went, yes. I think the catastrophic losses in the elections were one of the big reasons, but also the frustration that I felt with not delivering quick enough. And
4: no, but hold on, Alex. There was a 2 to 3 year process before power where policy was formulated, and that was about fiscal rules, which meant baked in austerity. Yeah. where were the protests then? Where were the protests when thousands of people were being expelled from the Labour Party? Where were the protests and resignations when we were sending spy flights over Gaza with we don't know what the Israeli government were doing with that surveillance?
3: I'm not apologising for expelling anti-Semites from the party. That's something I will not apologise for.
4: That is clearly outrageous that we're talking about...
1: Well, there was a problem with anti-Semitism in the Labour Party.
3: Yeah.
4: Honestly, yes. Here we go again. Not only are we rehashing the debate about the European Union, but the crisis that was manufactured inside the Labour Party. I just said we're talking about the retrospective expelling of left organisations. And that was, I have no shame for expelling anti-Semites. Look at the conflation of the two there. Absolutely outrageous. I was talking about how there was no challenge whatsoever in the path to power, where all of the debates were being held at the NEC, at the policy forum,
5: for
4: these politicians.
5: Can I tell you why people are frustrated in this country?
4: All of these people that are now resigning were complicit in the politics that we see now.
5: Mm. The Labour Party had 14 years in opposition to create a formula for government. They landed in government with their supermajority and seemingly had no clue what to do with it. Now, they've certainly created change. If you're a youngster, your chance of getting a job is substantially diminished. We're now, Europe is now laughing at our figures for youth unemployment, where we used to laugh at theirs. So there has been really significant bad change. But that's getting on to politics. And I'm not here to talk politics, I'm here to speak and inquire what the people of Makerfield think.
1: Well, yeah, exactly. And just on that
5: what
1: point.
5: Do they think? They must think, are you taking us for fools? We're going to have an election locally that they don't particularly want. They elected a guy, Josh, just a couple of years ago. It's going to cost £250,000 for an election. And if...
1: On the other hand, they get to nominate a prime minister.
5: If he wins, you're then going to have a mayoral election, which costs £4.7 million. So £5 million just for the vanity of one candidate who feels that he wants to be prime minister. Now, I'm thinking about Brenda from Bristol.
1: Not another one.
5: I don't know, Madge from Makerfield will be saying, oh, no, not one. Yeah. And if he wins, there'll be two in quick succession.
1: So I think people don't like to be used as fools and pawns.
5: No, the Conservative Party is a national political party. It has to stand every time there's an election. That is what political parties do.
1: You know, you've been quite close to Reform, well, maybe the predecessor of Reform, yeah. But no love lost between you and Nigel Farage. You'll fight him tooth and nail.
5: Not tooth and nail. I think there is time in the future where we have to appreciate, if you're a right-of-centre person, as I am, I think the left will unite at the next general election. You'll have Greens making way for Labour, making way for Plaid, making way for SNP, and whatever other, colourful parties of the left, a rainbow alliance.
1: Alex,
5: and
1: you're shaking
5: I think
1: your head.
5: The right yeah. needs to be very careful about that.
3: No, I am shaking my head.
5: May have to have some discussions.
3: Because, as I've said, there are nationalists in power in every corner of the United Kingdom now, and that terrifies me. As a proud Welsh woman, but as a proud British woman who feels that the UK has a place in not just here with our country, but in the world, that really does terrify me. And the politics of separatism terrifies me. And that is not something that I would endorse or support in any way, shape or form.
5: Alex, we agree.
1: We do. There are a lot of the people who voted for Jeremy Corbyn are now in the Green Party. Would you like to see a sort of broader alliance of the left, unite the left?
4: I think what's interesting is you talked about unite the left. I don't think that many people now would consider the Labour Party to be of the left at all. We have to keep coming back to this question. What in practice has changed for people with a Labour government? We've got a more authoritarian government.
3: There was no
4: repealing in full of the anti-trade union legislation that was put in place by Thatcher. No repealing, which was gutted. I helped draft the first edition of that. It was gutted by the Labour government and reduced to not really anything transformational for working class people. And also, we cannot forget, and I know people don't want me to talk about it, but there has been an enduring genocide in Gaza over the last
1: Laura, I'm only picking up on it because it is a disputed terminology, and we're not debating that tonight. Okay. We're debating the elections and the sort of general political positioning.
4: What I think is so frustrating for people watching shows like this and elsewhere is that that you don't get demonstrations every single week by tens of thousands of people for no reason whatsoever. You can't just ignore that. That will be at the ballot box.
5: This is simmering anti-Jewish sentiment that has been kicking around in the left for some time, and they're now openly allowed to do it on the streets.
4: What is interesting, you know, declassified UK, we've reported on the spy flights, we've reported on the military agreements between the UK and Israel, which are quite secretive. We've reported on so much of this, and it isn't picked up more broadly. I'm not sure why. But to then conflate it with, you know, a growing anti-Semitism, there are Jewish blocks on these demonstrations. You mustn't do that. It's so dangerous.
1: We'll discuss all of this another time, and we have done in the past, and we will do that.
4: Now, I can see that people want to move on, but
1: Laura, we've got to end this bit.
5: What I want to know is, what does the man and woman who go to the Doncaster pub think? They are not fixated with Gaza. They are fixated with having a job, having a family that's got opportunities, and how much tax are they paying, and does the world feel right for them? And they do not feel right at the moment, and that is why they're thoroughly annoyed.
4: And I get that people like to do this either-or thing. You either care about your home or your wages. I started by talking about the 14.3 million people in poverty that the Labour government have done nothing about.
3: We scrapped the two-child limit.
4: And that will take some children out of poverty, no doubt. It was a good thing to get rid of that. But we are talking about fundamental change. That is what is necessary.
5: But dynamic economy would be a nice place to start, and they've managed to destroy that.
1: You can keep debating in just a second, but I need to say thank you to Alex. Thank you very much for coming and explaining why you quit for the first time. I know you haven't spoken publicly before, so I really appreciate you doing that. Thank you. Well, lots more still to come, so stay tuned.
6: In South Yorkshire, in Barnsley, in Sheffield, we had devastating results. Now, it's right that we look at what that means, why we need to change course, whether that's the nature of the change, the pace of the change we're delivering.
1: Or a change at the helm. You do accept that is now a possibility.
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17: What more do you need?
18: Said, I don't know how many times, that I'm not going to walk away. I feel very strongly that I must serve the people who voted me into office.
1: I've just been watching the Prime Minister. He surfaced after a few days. He was in the bunker. He's been asked repeatedly whether he will set a timetable for his resignation, whether he'll quit. He's absolutely adamant that he won't. He makes the point that he has a duty to serve, as he puts it, subtly needling his opponents by reminding them that he won an election on a landslide not 2 years ago. So he has a mandate, begging the question, whoever succeeds him, they don't necessarily have that very same mandate. Would they have to call an election, which would be a very risky business for Labour? On the central issue of Brexit, he treads a very careful path. He's not nearly as gung-ho as Wes Streeting on rejoining the EU, which again makes me think that whoever succeeds him might find the job of leading this fractured party and fractured country rather more difficult than they think. Hello,
19: hi.
1: Come on in.
19: Nice to see you. How are you doing?
1: Come and sit on the...
19: Yeah,
1: the,
19: nice,
1: the
19: very
1: almost
19: nice sofa.
1: Famous sofa, yeah. It's very comfortable, actually.
19: It's very good, yeah.
1: Yeah. Jake, you're setting out an overhaul of the youth justice system, including jailing parents whose kids commit a crime. And I just wonder whether jailing the parents will really help rehabilitate the kids.
19: Well, first of all, we don't expect jailing of parents to be a common part of a youth justice system, but perhaps in the most extreme examples it might be. And what we're trying to do, and I think your viewers would appreciate this, that when a child is on the cusp of getting into trouble or indeed gets into trouble, there's a role for government, there's a job for the courts, the police, agencies, but also it's quite right to expect family members and parents to play a key role in trying to turn around a young person's life. And that can be about offering them support. There might be needs that those parents have that means that would help them encourage their child. But also, it's right that there is some stick as well. And parenting orders is a way of looking again at how we can best involve family members in the rehabilitation of their child.
1: Do you think that Labour and, you know, Liberal parties have sort of let parents off the hook a bit? There's been too little focus on, you know, their responsibility.
19: I think it's too often when you're in government, you try and pull the levers that are there in front of you, when in fact it's for all of us, communities, wider society and indeed families, to play a role in how we bring up our young people. That's common sense in my mind. But perhaps when you're sitting in Whitehall, when you're sitting in the Ministry of Justice where my predecessor has sat, they don't look at that bigger picture and too often just pull the levers that are in front of them. And actually, parenting orders is a good example where we used to have around 1,000 a year. Last year, there was only 33. So they're not working. And the plan we set out today, one part, very small part of the plan, is to try and look at those again and see how we can make sure families are at the heart of turning around young people's lives, which makes complete sense.
1: You know, it's a very interesting idea. It's an interesting, provocative white paper. But, I mean, who's to say that, you know, within weeks you could have a new Labour leader who just rips it up?
19: Well, I don't think that's going to happen.
1: Really?
19: This white paper is about a long-term vision.
1: Have you seen the betting market?
19: Betting markets have been wrong before, Cathy, as I've learnt. But look, you've got this white paper is about a long-term vision for the youth justice system. And actually, there's been cross-party consensus on the importance of trying to get early intervention for our young people around turning around young people's lives when they do enter the criminal justice system. I was in the House of Commons earlier today, and actually from across the House of Commons, I think there was a general acceptance this is the right direction of travel when it comes to our youth justice system. Mm. So I'm confident that what we've published today will lead to a generational transformation of our youth justice system. It's something I'm very proud of.
1: But to come back to my point, you know, Keir Starmer today says he wants to fight the next election. You know, I want to be a supermodel. It's not going to happen, is it?
19: Well, don't give up yet, Cathy. Keir Starmer is our Prime Minister. Today we've had really important economic news, which shows that actually a lot of the difficult decisions we've made in the first period in office have protected us from economic instability from abroad. He's got a job to do. He's been in public service for decades. This is a man that I think takes every day as it comes and is in the business of government. And that's what's really important.
1: So you'd be happy to put yourself forward for election in Rother Valley if he's at the helm, the next election?
19: The next election's 3 years away, and yes.
1: So maybe not. Oh, right. OK,
19: well,
1: yes.
19: Yeah, absolutely. Look, I want this Labour government to succeed. And look, the election results, they were only 10 days ago. It seems like a lifetime ago, but only 10 days ago were devastating for the Labour Party, and particularly in areas like mine. We didn't have elections, but in South Yorkshire, in Barnsley, in Sheffield, we had devastating results. Now, it's right that we look at what that means, why we need to change course, whether that's the nature of the change, the pace of the change we're delivering.
1: And a change at the helm. You do accept that is now a possibility. I mean, I know you've got to play the game.
19: I think that conversation, that debate should have happened in a calm manner. Perhaps I was naive. And in the last 10 days, it hasn't been calm. It's been chaotic. And I accept that that has a lot of ramifications. But I think we're now in a new period where there is a possibility to have some of these debates whilst getting on with governing the country, which is ultimately the most important thing to your viewers.
1: You put out a tweet last week saying it was the right decision to allow Andy Burnham to stand in Makerfield. Why is it right now, but it was wrong less than 4 months ago when he was barred from standing in Gorton and Denton?
19: Well, two reasons. One, we lost Gorton and Denton. So I think you have to learn your lessons. When you lose elections, it's right that you learn lessons, which is why I think it's right that we look at the lessons from 10 days ago. But secondly, and importantly, back then, it was quite clear that Andy Burnham standing as the candidate in Gorton and Denton might have been a distraction, whereas now it's right, the context has changed, and it's right that we put him forward, and the vast swathe of a Labour Party wanted him to be allowed to stand as the candidate. Candidate selection hasn't happened just yet. So, look, when politics changes, you've got to ensure that your decision-making adapts to the new context, and I think it's right that the Prime Minister did that. And, look, I think the vast majority of the Labour Party is behind that move.
1: And not necessarily behind the Prime Minister. But, I mean, if you know, it's a fight of his life versus reform, against reform there. If he wins that, doesn't he deserve the Labour Party to unite around him as a new leader? A coronation, really?
19: Well, let's see what happens in that by-election. It's going to be a fight because, as I said, 10 days ago in Makerfield, reform won convincingly. And Andy Burnham, if he is the candidate selection is still a few days away, has the fight of his life. And I'm going to be joining him there. I'm going up on Friday. I'm going to be knocking on doors for whoever the Labour Party candidate is, because we have a massive challenge to defeat reform, whether it's in Makerfield or, in fact, across the country. And I'll do whatever I can to help that fight.
1: But if he does win, you've accepted how tall a challenge that is. He would surely then be the next Labour leader. I mean, let's not beat about the bush.
19: There's lots of twists and turns before even... We don't even have the date of the by-election yet.
1: So yeah, I know, but...
19: You know, the politics moves very quickly, as we've seen in the last 10 days. I don't think we should get too far ahead of ourselves. I think, look, if Andy Burnham is the candidate, if he's able to beat reform in Makerfield, it will show that he's an incredibly popular mayor of Greater Manchester, and he's very popular in that part of the world. And he's certainly a politician that has huge amounts to offer in
1: Labour's
19: fight. So why
1: wouldn't you want him as your leader then?
19: Well, because there's lots of politicians who have a huge amount to offer. Wes Streeting, who's no longer in the cabinet, is someone who's incredibly talented.
1: So you'd like to see a proper contest, an orderly contest?
19: No. I think we need to get behind the Prime Minister in making sure that over the next 3 years, we've got 3 years till the next general election, we deliver the change that people voted for back in 2024. Now, there's a huge challenge, and it's right that there is a debate about how we deliver that change, the nature of that change, the pace of that change, what has gone wrong in the first 2 years that we can put right over the next 3 years. I think that can be done, that debate, that conversation, can be a calm conversation with some reflection.
1: What, with Andy Burnham as Chancellor or something like that?
19: Well, no, but this is what I mean, though. When politics isn't just about moving pieces on a chessboard or different personalities at the top.
1: No, but it is about leadership.
19: It's about ideas, isn't it? It's about strategy, and it's about communicating with the British people.
1: Is it about leadership as well? British people.
19: Of course it's about leadership. But, you know, the Prime Minister won at general election less than 2 years ago, and 2019, when he became leader in the early months of 2020, no one thought that was possible. In 2021, when we lost the Hartlepool by-election, nobody thought it was possible. So he's come back from difficult positions before, and we'll see what happens over the months and years ahead. He's got a big challenge, but we've all got a big challenge.
1: Yeah.
19: I'm part of his government. I'm part of his Parliamentary Labour Party. This is a team effort, and I don't think we can put all the blame at one man's door.
1: So you referenced there Keir Starmer winning that landslide. If he steps down as leader, someone else comes in, they would have to have a general election, wouldn't they? They wouldn't have a mandate otherwise.
19: Well, look, Kath, I'm not going to speculate. You know, there's no challenge. There's clear rules about how you have a leadership contest in the Labour Party. It's very clear as day. I used to be a lawyer. I like to look to rules. You have to challenge with 81 signatures to back your nomination. No one's come forward with that. Until that happens, I'm not going to comment on what might happen in the future.
1: Wes Streeting has made it clear that he would like to join a contest if there is one. You know, Andy Burnham has set out his vision.
19: You said that you might want to be a supermodel. We've all got aspirations.
1: Wes Streeting wins the leadership.
19: If you want to challenge the Prime Minister, there's very clear rules how to do it, and that's how you kickstart a contest. And I think sort of speculating about who might be in any future contest is... Look, I'm not criticising the lobby and Westminster journalists, but, you know, I can see why it's a fun conversation, but it's not how we do things when we're in government.
1: Andy Burnham briefing out that he'd keep the fiscal rules, would you welcome that? Has there got to be stability in the markets?
19: I'm a strong supporter of stability in the markets because we saw what happened on the last Conservative government where they switched leaders, they gave up on that fiscal discipline, and we saw what happened. And the Conservatives lost the last general election. In fact, their brand and their reputation is so damaged now, it's unlikely they're going to be able to come back anytime soon. So we've got to keep that fiscal discipline. And that's why, you know, the Prime Minister and Rachel Reeves have been absolutely clear, even when it's really difficult, they've stuck to that fiscal discipline. And actually, you know, the economic news we saw from the IMF today shows that that has paid off, that we're in a strong position, or stronger position, going into what is really unstable times with everything that's happening in the Middle East and indeed in Ukraine.
1: And Wes Streeting thinks we'd be in a stronger position economically if the UK rejoined the EU. I mean, your constituency, 66% of your constituents voted to leave. What would be your advice to Wes on wanting to rejoin the EU?
19: Well, look, there's two things there. First of all, yes, my constituents, two-thirds of them voted to leave the European Union. When I speak to them about Brexit, I don't think many of them think it's going great. I don't think they all voted for Brexit and think it's suddenly improved their communities, their town centres.
1: So time to change
19: packet.
1: Their minds, get them back in?
19: There's two different things, isn't there? There's about reappraising our relationship with the European Union, which this government is doing. We've got already done a number of deals, whether it's on economic security or our defence alliance. That's incredibly important for our economy and our security. But when you talk about rejoining the EU, that's, you know, it's not on the agenda. It's not on the table anytime soon. Right. It can be a pipe dream. And actually, you know, I've seen the conversation about Andy Burnham and Wes Streeting and any differences. Wes said one day, perhaps. Andy Burnham, I think 7 months ago, said in his lifetime, well, they're both pretty young men. Andy Burnham's a fit young man, as we saw him running at the weekend. They've got many decades to come. So look, of course, we're having a debate about the European Union and our relationship with it. By the way, that's been a debate that's been going on every day in British politics since the Second World War.
1: You're a Starmerite till you die. Jake Richards.
19: Well, I'm a Labour supporter and we've got a Labour government. We waited 14 years for it. I'm not going to waste a day in trying to deliver change for British people. That's what we're here to do. And, you know, I'm here to talk about my white paper and plan for youth justice. I'm really proud of it. And there's a lot more we can do.
1: Jake Richards, thanks very much.
19: Thanks.
1: Well, former Labour MP Laura Pidcock and Conservative peer Lord Craig McKinley are on the sofa tonight. Laura, Keir, we saw in the clip earlier, he's digging in, isn't he?
4: Yes, I mean,
1: and his ministers are rallying around him.
4: Yeah, it is interesting when you're watching all of these different discussions about who's going to go where. You'd almost forget they're talking about actually governing a nation. It's somehow some kind of game to these people.
1: Well, he had his white paper out there, his Youth Justice white paper.
4: You know, I mean, to be honest, whether it's conversations about entering into the European Union again or not, or who's going to be the next Labour leader, there's a fundamental issue at the core of all of these conversations is, you know, the Labour Party is imploding because it has had such difficult electoral defeats. We have Reform who gained loads of seats. We've got a Conservative Party who are also in turmoil and a Greens who seem to be picking up seats across the country. But the fundamental question always comes back to what will people do with power? And Starmer has proved time and time again that he has challenged nothing. He has continued with the status quo
1: and yet,
4: from the Tories. Austerity continued, you know.
1: Well, yeah, he's raised taxes a lot. But Craig, I mean, they were already quite high under the Tories. But Craig, he could well end up still in number 10, couldn't he, when you look at the figures in Makerfield?
5: Yes, and I'll tell you why. I mean, I find it quite odd that this has sort of fulminated against him. He's actually delivered a hugely socialist agenda. He's up taxes. He's taken away, or reinstated stopped the two-child limit. He has done absolutely nothing on welfare. We've had, you know, PIP and everything else has continued its upward spiral.
4: I genuinely don't, honestly,
5: a socialist agenda, as socialist as you could ever imagine.
4: Honestly, more
5: socialist than Tony Blair.
4: I don't know what socialist theorists you've been reading, but this is far away from socialism.
5: We've got the highest rate of tax since after the Second World War.
1: Yeah, but it was pretty high under the Tories.
5: It's got even higher. So how much more can you tax this economy before everybody gives up?
4: But the piece.
5: And I don't think we're far away from that.
4: But the piece
5: you've taxed. tax the people who are making the economy work. Anyone who's an employer, the taxes have been raised.
4: This is a socialist idyll.
5: Come on, but let's get back to why I think survive.
4: Just a very quick response from you, Laura. You're taxing people who are making... You're talking about workers who are producing the wealth of a nation, and there's 14.3 million of them in poverty.
5: Yeah, so their employers need to have the national insurance go up to help them. I mean, it's rather bizarre.
4: I am not here supporting the Labour government, to be clear. It is nowhere near a socialist government. This is the heart of the problem. People want change, but there are no political parties on offer offering that kind of change that could govern.
1: So
4: the
1: why
4: UK?
1: Do you think?
5: Can
1: Keir
5: I be very brutal?
1: Survive?
5: Yep. There are 270 new Labour MPs. Many of them did not think they would get elected. They were elected mainly because of the split on the right, where you had Reform and Conservatives fighting for the same ground, and we lost out and we ended up with a very shallow but huge victory on what, in low 30s%, which never happens in the UK. So many MPs are there and they look to Keir Starmer and say, do you know what, it's because of him that I'm in this position that I never expected.
1: You think there's a residual loyalty? What do you reckon to that, Laura?
5: Well, I don't think they will be wanting to change, because there are those arguments by you this evening saying, if there's a change of leader, there ought to be a general election. And they have still got another 3 years, and they think, let's just ride this out.
1: She looks like she's getting a migraine. There is no leader that's going to protect me.
4: It's really, you know, you were a Conservative MP. Okay. Keir Starmer is probably one of the worst prime ministers we've ever had.
5: The country is
4: desperately looking for change, followed by Boris Johnson and Theresa May. But the country is desperately wanting change, and that is not on offer.
1: Right, pause there, because I've got something I want to show you. In a second, should be here. No, we're gonna have a little look about Saturday Night Live, I think. It's coming.
20: Not so fast, sunshine.
21: Oh, that must be our next viewing, Mr.
20: Burnham. Andy is my first name.
1: Well, that was Andy Burnham's entrance on Saturday Night Live there, played by Paddy Young. Let's chat about that. I mean, it was quite funny, wasn't it?
4: I mean, it was okay if you kind of get some of the Westminster bubble jokes, you know? And this is, you know, I don't mean to be cynical and downhearted, but people are really suffering at the moment. And we are now having a national conversation about which faction of the Labour Party will govern. And that's a really desperate situation to be in. Andy Burnham said something that I thought was very, very interesting, that he would stick to the fiscal rules. And those fiscal rules bake in austerity that, of course, was authored by the Conservatives.
1: Yeah, but it also reassures the bond markets. And if you don't have that reassurance, we're going to be in a Liz Truss situation,
4: He's trying to get elected, right?
5: The gilt rates now are far higher than when Liz Truss gilt rates went up to about 4.8% for a couple of days. We've been over 5% in the long-term gilt market for months. For months. And Labour said we'd crash the economy on 2 days of 4.8%. They've now had 3 months over 5%. And this has seemed to be situation normal. We need to have a broad discussion about the fundamentals of the British economy. It has not quite yet fallen over. We have a good rate of employment. And yet we have the highest rates of tax and tax take ever in this country, and we still have to borrow £180 billion. That means we've got something fundamentally wrong, because you cannot keep borrowing.
1: Laura,
5: at this
1: I know what
5: level.
1: You'll say is fundamentally wrong.
4: Well, yeah, there's a kind of a faith about the markets. The markets are entirely unelected. We are talking about a politician having to say we'll stick within these rules that are set by unelected economic forces that are at play. And that constricts the imagination of what you could do in a nation, how you could grow, how you could get more people into employment, how you can grow wages. But fundamentally, it's not about putting power. Let me finish. It's not about putting power back in the hands of working class people through trade union freedoms and rights. Those have been constricted heavily under the Conservatives, taken power away from working people in the workplace and maintained under a Labour government. So people are asking for change. And this is why I'm saying it's a very frustrating Westminster bubble kind of conversation to have. But change is not on the table.
5: Well, on Thursday and Friday, when Burnham was sort of in the ascendancy, I think it's softened a bit by Monday today. Mm-hmm. The bond markets went very jittery. We had quite a few basis points of jitter.
1: Yeah, but now, they've only softened because he's now briefing out that, you know...
5: Well, exactly. This is why he's having to sort of backtrack on EU membership. All of these things that are highly unpopular that he's said on record over many years, he's now having to roll back on. Now, Laura, I don't want to give you the fundamentals of economics, but if you keep going to your bank and saying, I want another spend up, I want another spend up, I want another spend up, I want to extend my house, they're going to say at some time, hold on, Laura, you can't afford this. Well, that's exactly where we're getting close to on the bond markets. Mm. No matter how inconvenient that is the reality of running a country. And this government is almost run amok and destroyed it, very close to destroying it. And but for the problem in Iran is going to hasten, I think, the demise of the finance.
1: So, Laura, until this briefing out about the fiscal rules, what did you make of Andy Burnham's sort of vision, saying that, you know, really nothing had been right in Britain for 40 years? Yeah, that must be music to your ears, mustn't it?
4: Well, I keep coming back to this. He has been part of that Labour Party and an influential figure in it and made no noises about it. I mean, what I think I agree with in terms of there is a shock coming from Iran. The UK is a participant.
1: I'm really sorry.
4: In that,
1: We'll have to discuss that another time. We're back tomorrow at 7. Bye for now.
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2: Sky News is the first international broadcaster to report from the Iranian primary school hit almost certainly by the Americans on the first day of the war. 120 children were killed. One mother telling us she just wants to see her son one more time and hug him.
3: Now, after similar incidents in Iraq and Afghanistan, America has admitted responsibility within a few days or at the most a few weeks. All it's said for almost 3 months now is this is being investigated.
2: Also ahead, Sir Keir Starmer says he won't walk away after Andy Burnham sets out his election pitch. The favourite to be Britain's next Prime Minister says he won't try to rejoin the EU. Also ahead, calls for Channel 4 to take Married at First Sight off air after allegations of sexual assault. And Kylie Minogue speaks to Sky News about her life, loves and 40 years in music. All that to come and much more on the UK Tonight. Good evening. We start with something different for this programme, but it couldn't be more important. The worst attack of the Iran war so far. More than 150 people were killed in Mina, nearly all of them children. Little girls aged between 7 and 12 who died alongside their teachers. All of the evidence points to America, but Donald Trump has so far refused to accept responsibility.

0: away.
1: Dawn, deep in the south of Iran. We're reaching the end of a four-day journey. Heading for a place now infamous in the story of this war. As we enter the town of Minab, there are reminders everywhere of its terrible tragedy. We've come to the primary school that was hit on the first day of the conflict by precision-guided American missiles. We're the first journalists from outside of Iran to film here since the attack. There are still so many unanswered questions about what happened here. We meet brothers Fazl and Reza, who rushed to help after the missiles came in.
2: We were faced with an unbelievably horrifying scene. There were pieces of bodies everywhere. Hands, heads, a child's torso without limbs, all burned. All of this area was full of body parts. We were terrified and in shock. We were wondering if we were in a nightmare or awake and couldn't believe what we were seeing.
1: The missiles struck in the middle of the morning when the school was full of children, causing enormous loss of life. Staff of the school had already realised that Iran was under attack that morning and called parents to take their children home. Most of them didn't get here in time. Survivors say that most of the children, the girls on the upper floor of the school, were moved to that end of the building, to a prayer room for their safety. When the missiles struck, they killed many children and teachers on impact, but they also tragically collapsed completely that end of the school, trapping and killing many more. 11-year-old Parastesh was on the school's upper floor when the missiles landed. She somehow survived but was badly injured. Her little brother, 9-year-old Ali Askar, was killed. She showed us his toys and his backpack found in the rubble and told us how she raced to help him that morning before a second explosion tore them apart. Parastesh was found under rubble on the floor below. She was severely burned and spent weeks in hospital recovering. Jawad, their father, told us how proud he'd been of his son. The loss of Ali Askar, he says, is impossible to take in.
3: من حقیقت تا الانم باور ندارم که پسرم نیست و شهید شده تا الانم باور ندارم دیگه تا هنوزم باور ندارم که علی اصغر نیست حس میکنه همیشه تو خونه است
1: Minab has had to extend the town's cemetery to bury all the dead. They come here every night to hold vigil for their children. This is actually quite overwhelming. Child after child, grave after grave, and almost 3 months on, the families still coming every evening to spend hours by their children's graveside. And talking to some of them, of course, is deeply moving. Mohammed Taha should have been celebrating his 10th birthday this night. Instead, his mother, Khadija, and family are by his grave mourning him.
4: خیلی جاش خوبه ولی من دلتنگشم

0: They made a cake for Muhammad. Happy birthday, they sang. May you live for 100 years. If there is an explanation for this atrocity, we haven't heard it yet. The evidence points to America. Iranians say these are pieces of US-made Tomahawk cruise missiles collected at the site. And we know America attacked several other places nearby that day. Whatever other targets there were in the area, the point to stress is this was a primary school. It had been for more than a decade and was clearly marked on maps. And yet, it was struck, it seems, right in the centre of the building by missiles that are accurate within a few metres. It was either deliberately targeted, which would be a war crime, or it was misidentified, potentially equally a breach of the rules of war. Now, after similar incidents in Iraq and Afghanistan, America has admitted responsibility within a few days or at the most a few weeks. All it's said for almost 3 months now is this is being investigated. They are stalked here by the spectre of war returning. It's not at all clear to what extent this appalling tragedy is being investigated and what's been learned to make sure nothing like this can happen again if hostilities resume. Dominic Waghorn, Sky News, Minab.
1: We're just receiving breaking news. Donald Trump talking about Iran, saying that he has been asked by Qatar, Saudi Arabia and the United Arab Emirates to hold off on America's planned military attack of Iran. Donald Trump saying that was scheduled for tomorrow, but he has been asked to hold off on the attack. On his Truth Social page, he goes on to say that he has instructed his military to be ready for a full, large-scale assault of Iran on a moment's notice in event that an acceptable deal is not reached. Let's bring in our US correspondent Mark Stone for a reaction to this news. Mark, that news coming to us via Reuters, but I understand it is from a post on Truth Social by the president this evening.
2: Yeah, a post that he issued seven minutes ago now. Remarkable, absolutely remarkable. He is both revealing in one post that he planned to restart the war in Iran tomorrow and also saying he's now not going to do that. Let me read it to you. I'm not sure if we've got it that we could put up on the screen, but I'll read it all to you because it is important. He said, "I have been asked by the Emir of Qatar, the Crown Prince of Saudi Arabia and the President of the United Arab Emirates, three key Middle Eastern countries, Gulf Arab countries, to hold off on our planned military attack of the Islamic Republic of Iran, which was scheduled for tomorrow, in that serious negotiations are now taking place and that, in their opinion, as great leaders and allies, a deal will be made which will be very acceptable to the United States of America, as well as the countries of the Middle East and beyond." The president goes on to say this deal will include, importantly, no nuclear weapons for Iran, capital letters. "Based on my respect for the above-mentioned leaders, I have instructed the Secretary of War, Pete Hegseth, the Chairman of the Joint Chiefs, Dan Kane, and the United States military that we will, capital letters, not be doing the scheduled attack of Iran tomorrow, but have further instructed them to prepare to go forward with a full large-scale assault of Iran on a moment's notice in the event of an acceptable deal is not reached. Thank you for your attention to this matter." A lengthy statement. There it is. We've got it up there. But an important one, a very important one, posted 6 minutes ago on Truth Social. As I say, he is revealing for the first time that he had planned to carry out or to renew the war in Iran tomorrow. The context is that last week before he went to China, he said that he was not happy with the deal or with the proposal that Iran had come up with. The Americans and the Iranians, through the Pakistanis, have been negotiating behind the scenes for weeks and weeks now. The president said he wasn't happy with the way that the negotiations were going, which suggested at the beginning of last week that he was prepared to restart the war. Of course, he then went to China, and clearly he didn't want to be in an active conflict while he was in China. But the expectation was that after a meeting with his security chiefs, which was scheduled for tomorrow, and having had a phone call over the weekend with Benjamin Netanyahu, he was prepared to restart the war. But of course, the background, Sarah Jane, is he doesn't want to restart the war. He's backed himself into a corner. The Iranians are holding firm with their position. There is a clear stalemate, a deadlock, and because he's backed himself into a corner, the only option he had was to restart the war. Well, he's now using his allies in the Middle East, the Gulf Arab nations, who do not want this war to be restarted because they know Iran still has the capability to strike back and to strike in their countries. He's now using them almost as a sort of excuse. They say not to do this, so I'm not going to do it for now. I would argue he's kind of clutching at straws at reasons not to restart this war because he doesn't want to. And he is hoping that by buying himself time, Iran is going to come to a deal that he can sell as something that's better than the one he ripped up, the one that President Obama had signed many years ago now.
1: Mark Stone with the latest from Washington for us this evening. As you said, an important development, Mark. We'll be discussing that more in the world with Yalda Hakim that follows our programme here tonight at 9 o'clock. Mark, thank you. Now, next tonight, Channel 4 has removed all previous seasons of Married at First Sight UK from its streaming platforms following allegations that it failed to ensure the safety of participants. Well, Anjem Pibakos joins me now for more on this. Anjem, talk to me about what's going on this evening, because this has moved rapidly throughout the course of the day.
3: So today, the BBC has reported allegations from two women who alleged that they were raped during the filming of the show Married at First Sight UK. And a third woman has also come forward and described an allegation of a non-consensual sexual act. And this is a situation that obviously Channel 4 are deeply worried about and deeply concerned about. And they've also issued a statement with regards to this issue and the allegations that have been brought forward today. And they've said, in April, Channel 4 was presented with serious allegations of wrongdoing against a small number of past contributors, allegations that we understand those contributors have denied. The channel is mindful of the privacy and continuing duty of care towards all contributors and cannot comment on or disclose details of those allegations. Related to those allegations, Channel 4 was asked to respond to claims of failures in welfare protocols. Channel 4 believes that when concerns related to contributor welfare were raised through existing welfare and production protocols, prompt and appropriate action was taken based on the information available at the time. Channel 4 strongly refutes any claim to the contrary. And what we know today is that they've announced that they've commissioned an external review of all of the processes and protocols with regards to contributor welfare in the series.
1: OK, Anjem Pibakos, thank you. Channel 4 removing Married at First Sight UK from its streaming platforms while that investigation gets underway. Thank you. Let's return to politics now. We've heard today from the Prime Minister, Sir Keir Starmer, and the man that almost everyone seems to think is trying to take his job, the Manchester Mayor, Andy Burnham.
4: A vote for me will be a vote to change Labour, because Labour needs to change if we're to regain people's trust. It'll be a vote to make life more affordable again, a vote to power up places, a vote to re-industrialise. This is the choice in this by-election. Do you want Makerfield and the North to stay on the same path it's been for the last 40 years? Or do you want a new path which brings the country back together and makes it work for everyone? I know why I'm standing. I know what I'm offering. I know what my party has offered in the past has simply not been good enough.
5: I've said, I don't know how many times, that I'm not going to walk away. I feel very strongly that I must serve the people who voted me into office. Do I recognise that we've got to turn things around over the, after those election results? Yes, of course I do. And obviously a lot of people in the Labour Party have been talking about what has to happen next. I recognise that. But it is really important, I think, for me at least, to remind myself, why am I in politics? I came in to serve my country. That's how we won the election.
1: Well, let's bring in Sky's political correspondent Alex Rogers, who joins us now from Westminster. So after a frenetic week last week, Alex, where are we in this leadership race at the moment?
6: Well, I think what we saw there, Sarah Jane, was a real contrast between Andy Burnham and Keir Starmer. Andy Burnham sounds like a man who's gearing up for number 10. Keir Starmer sounds like a man ready to leave it, despite what he says, which is that he wants to fight the next election, not necessarily that he will. And that's the feeling of a lot of Labour MPs at the moment. I've been speaking to a couple of them. One of them said, the way this is all unfolded is all quite sad. Everyone is just in limbo, where we know he is going, but we don't want to talk about it. And another said, I think a lot of my colleagues want to back a winner, but we don't know who that is. Starmer's allies are very much keen to stress that it's business as usual, that he's getting on with the job. Yvette Cooper, the Foreign Secretary, has been speaking to Labour MPs tonight, and she had this message for them. She told them, the way in which we debate matters. When it is being reported that the things Labour people are saying about each other are unprintable, I would just say, frankly, I don't care who you are in our party and what you think the answer is for the future. We treat each other with respect. And above all, we show respect to people across the country who rely on us to keep focusing on the things that matter most to them. So clearly the message coming from the heart of government is that Keir Starmer is getting on with the job of governing. But that looks increasingly fragile when you have Wes Streeting, the former health secretary, and now Andy Burnham, openly going for his job. And many Labour MPs feel that they're simply in this holding pattern, waiting for the result of the Makerfield by-election. And that's ultimately is what's going to decide Keir Starmer's future.
1: Alex, thank you. Well, our deputy political editor, Sam Coates, has been taking a look at some exclusive polling of Labour members, which shows Andy Burnham is their clear favourite.
7: We've got some exclusive polling that shows one candidate for PM is dead in the water. Let me show you. If there's a contest, this is the first choice of Labour members who get to decide. And you can see 31% want Keir Starmer to stay, but the biggest number, 47%, want Andy Burnham to become Prime Minister, Labour leader. 8% for Angela Rayner and just 4% for Wes Streeting. What if there's a head-to-head? Well, look at this. If Keir Starmer goes up against Andy Burnham, then 37% wants the Prime Minister to stay and 59% want Andy Burnham. So he wins in that contest. But what if it's Wes Streeting versus Andy Burnham? Well, look at this. Decisive. Wes Streeting gets just 10% of Labour members. Andy Burnham gets 80%, an absolute landslide. Labour members, however, do want a change before the next election. Look at this. Just 28% want Keir Starmer to fight the next election, as he was saying this week, whereas 33% want him to stand down at some time and 33% want him to stand down now or in the next few months. But what about the public and who do they want to win the by-election in Makerfield? Well, 29% want Andy Burnham, 21% want the Reform candidate, 10% Green, 6% Tory and 5% Lib Dem. But what if you just ask Northern voters who have a particular affinity for Andy Burnham? Well, then 37% want Andy Burnham to win that by-election against just 21% for Reform. That's a pretty big margin. So as it stands, Andy Burnham is in a great position with Labour members in the next few months. He just needs to win that Makerfield by-election.
1: This has come on the UK Tonight, how a cow got a licence to dispose of rubbish. And Africa's deadly Ebola outbreak, we'll take a look at what it means for the UK.
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1: Tell your story. And next tonight to a story we cover regularly here on the programme, the rise in illegal waste dumping right across the UK. The government has brought in new rules that require waste carriers to go through identity checks. But despite this, a cow managed to get a licence. You didn't mishear that. I had to check my script. A cow did get a licence. We'll find out how in just a moment. But first, Dan Whitehead reminds us about the scale of this problem.
13: 120,000 tonnes of rubbish at three new illegal dumps. Sky News has uncovered the latest sites being investigated by the Environment Agency as it tries to take on the organised gangs behind them. In January, the EA confirmed it was looking into 11 dumps, each containing more than 20,000 tonnes of rubbish. Now there are three more. The first in Kent with 30,000 tonnes, the next Nottinghamshire with nearly 60,000 tonnes of waste, and in Berkshire with more than 30,000 tonnes. But there is a fourth. Hidden near the picturesque village of Sharwell in Leicestershire, in just a matter of months, this has appeared. 30,000 tonnes of waste dumped right on top of a site of special scientific interest.
14: You can see this waste has been mixed in with soil and rubble and stood on the edge here. It is remarkable that all of this waste was dumped here in just a matter of months without being noticed. In fact, it is the stench, the choking stench right now, which first led locals to get suspicious.
13: The Environment Agency says it shares the public's disgust and is pushing ahead with its 10-point plan to tackle illegal waste dumping, including faster intelligence sharing. But this is a lucrative crime, with millions of pounds avoided in landfill tax. Once one field is full, the criminals simply move on to the next. Dan Whitehead, Sky News, in Sharwell, Leicestershire.
1: Well, to discuss this issue and the new measures being introduced to try and tackle it, Anne Maidment from the Country Land and Business Association and Dr. Anna Willetts, an environmental lawyer. Anne, I'm going to come to you first, because as I introduced Dan Whitehead's report there, I said, you know, there are measures and rules and permits in place to try and tackle this, but they have been found somewhat lacking to the point where you actually managed to get a cow on your farm a licence to dump waste.
15: Yes, absolutely. So we've known for a long time that fly tipping is a scourge on the countryside. And when we started to look into what we could do to tackle this, We noticed that there was a loophole in the waste carrier licences where anybody without any ID checks or proper checks could actually register and get a licence very easily. So we thought we'd test this by registering one of the cows from my family farm in Wiltshire. So we registered Beau Vine. The whole process took within about 5 minutes. The fee was very small. There were no ID checks, and Beau was approved within 3 seconds. And so she carried a waste carrier license for nearly a month.
1: Beau Vine, I see what you did there. I'm going to bring in Dr. Anna Willits because this is your area of expertise, sort of the practical application of waste management law, because there are laws, rules and regulations, licences in place. There is a framework, but it's not necessarily the laws or registering. It's the enforcement of these laws or the lack of.
16: Yes, absolutely. And thank you for having me on this evening. Yes, I act for regulated waste industry, all of whom have permits or exemptions or licences. And it's exceptionally frustrating that other sectors of the industry don't and appear to get away with it. In my view, the legislation is adequate. There's a lot of legislation there. Believe me, I spend my days reading it and looking at it. It's the application of it, as you've rightly said, the enforcement and what actually happens on the ground and how it's used.
1: Yes, yeah, so talk to me, Dr. Willits, about some of your clients, what they have said, because, you know, the Environment Agency and the police will say, you know, we need the public to be our eyes and ears to report it when they see it. Well, the public have been reporting it for years. Sky News have been reporting about it for quite some time now, but it's just the lack of prompt action. Talk to me about some of the plights that your clients have found themselves in.
16: Exactly. This is one of the frustrations. I often act for landowners who have these large-scale illegal deposits of waste on their land. And they do report it frequently. Hoadswood, the large site in Kent, I understand the public was reporting that multiple occasions. The same at the site in Gloucestershire, Over. Now, apparently that's been known about for 7 years. So that is frustration. Then my other issue is that I act for landowners who then are prosecuted for the offence happening on their land. And they then have to deal with the cleanup costs and potentially face criminal action for unknowingly permitting, is the phrase, it taking place on their land.
1: Yeah, and talk to me about the situation that you face in your area, because Dr. Willits there made a really good point. You know, a lot of this illegal waste, yes, it's being dumped in public spaces, but it's also been dumped on private land, and it is up to the landowner to then get rid of it, and that can run into the hundreds of thousands of pounds and upwards.
15: Yeah, absolutely. And I think for most people, you might see maybe a bit of rubbish on the side of the verge or a number of bin bags. But actually, it is a significant amount of illegal dumping on private land. And I think, you know, the images that you've shown in your report just demonstrate how much and how big the problem is. The challenge we've got is actually anything that happens on private land is the responsibility of that landowner to clear up. And the cost can run into tens of thousands. And there's the risk of contamination, issues with blocking access. And of course, there's the animal welfare issue as well, because a lot of these fields are used by farmers to turn out their livestock. So it prohibits that too. So on the whole, it's a real challenge, not just for farmers and landowners, but actually for rural communities who are just trying to operate.
1: Yeah, the victims essentially punished twice. And Dr. Willits, I'll put to you a final question on that. Is that where this area of law needs to change, actually, to be on the side of the victims rather than the perpetrator, it seems? Because private landowners are suffering, well, they're being punished twice, effectively. Does something need to come in there for them?
16: Yes, exactly. They are being punished twice, and many of my clients are in this situation. I would very much like to see it, and particularly when I've got clients, landowners, who've actually reported it to the regulators and begged for help to remove them. You might imagine the kind of people that are doing this. They're not sort of people that are easy to deal with, and I say, please would you leave my land today? They're not going to do that, and they've asked for help, and then they find themselves on the end of a criminal prosecution for it. So, yeah, I would very much like to see that side of things change, where there are, of course, landowners who are perhaps in on it, to use that phrase, and that's a different kettle of fish. But when it's landowners such as farmers, as Anne said, who are the victims of this large-scale offending on their land, I would like to see that probably changed.
1: OK, Dr. Anna Willits, environmental lawyer, and Anne Maidment, regional director of the South West of the Country Land and Business Association, who registered her cow to be able to dispose of waste to expose the problems with the permit system at the moment. Thank you very much for your time. As you said, you know, new laws and measures in place, but it's the enforcement that needs to catch up. Really good to talk to you both tonight. Thank you.
15: Thank you.
1: Still to come on the UK Tonight, we'll take a look at what Africa's deadly Ebola outbreak may mean for the United Kingdom.

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3: You said to people, I'm not coming back for more, but you have come back for more.
4: Well, let's kick off.
1: And make a statement.
3: What can our Prime Minister say to you to not impose tariffs?
1: He's coming out!
4: What more do you need?
5: Let's just reiterate the breaking news this evening from Washington concerning the war in Iran. President Donald Trump has taken to Truth Social this evening, saying that he has been asked by Qatar, Saudi Arabia and the United Arab Emirates to hold off on America's planned military attack of Iran. Donald Trump saying, however, he has instructed the US military to be ready for a full large-scale assault of Iran on a moment's notice in the event that an acceptable deal is not reached. So that is Donald Trump taking to Truth Social tonight to reveal that America planned to relaunch its attacks on Iran tomorrow. However, he has pulled back at the request of Qatar, Saudi Arabia and the United Arab Emirates. We will have more on this breaking news at 9 o'clock. Yalda Hakim with the World Programme will be discussing this at length, I'm sure. But just a reminder of the breaking news this evening. And let's turn our attention now to the Ebola outbreak. What do we know about it and what is the risk to us here in the UK? Our health correspondent Ashish Joshi has been taking a look.
6: An Ebola outbreak in the DRC in Uganda has been declared an international public health emergency. Here's why. This strand is called the Bundo Budjo virus. It's the most recently discovered type of Ebola virus, and it's still quite rare. That's why this outbreak went undetected for so long. Even now, we don't know the true size of this outbreak. There are no vaccinations, and it's moving quickly. The outbreak began in the Democratic Republic of Congo in Central Africa. Its eastern Ituri province has been identified as the epicenter, and it's where most of the cases and deaths have been recorded. Since then, there have been confirmed cases in Goma and neighbouring Uganda. The World Health Organization is concerned because the virus appears to be travelling across borders. So, how does it spread? Ebola is caused by a virus originally caught from wild mammals. It then spreads from person to person when you touch infected body fluids or blood or infected items such as clothing, bedding or needles. Early symptoms include fever, muscle pain, fatigue, headaches and a sore throat. But as the virus progresses, patients start to see vomiting, diarrhea, skin rashes and bleeding, both internal and external, eventually leading to organ failure. The average fatality rate for Ebola disease is around 50%, but it can be much higher.
7: It's likely started weeks ago and it got undetected for some time. The number of suspected cases and deaths are already quite high, and the true size of the outbreak is still not known. So it's possible that we will have more cases and more deaths in the coming weeks.
6: We've had big outbreaks before. The most serious was in West Africa in 2014 to 2016 that killed over 11,000 people. The reason it's been declared an international public health emergency is because it could spread across the region. And the World Health Organization warns other countries to be more vigilant. This is not a pandemic. And right now, there is an extremely low risk to people here in the UK.
5: Well, Ashish is here with me now, and I'm going to bring in Professor John Wright, who was part of a group of NHS medics who volunteered to help control the Ebola epidemic in Sierra Leone. This is in 2015, right in the middle of the largest ever outbreak of Ebola. Over 28,000 people in West Africa infected during that 2014 to 2016 period. Good to have your company here tonight, Professor Wright. Can you just give us an insight into what it is like dealing with an Ebola outbreak?
8: Well, I think we have to remember what the context is, particularly in a place like DRC, where resources are going to be limited, public health systems are going to be weak. We're used to viruses that travel, often respiratory viruses that travel in waves. But Ebola virus is very different. It's a very sinister virus. It lurks in dark corners and travels along broken public health systems, particularly when it reaches healthcare settings. And those are the mine canaries where often it spreads to healthcare workers and then to other patients. So it's a grim disease. It's, you know, how your report has just described it, the dehydration, the organ failure, it's a hemorrhagic fever, so you can often bleed to death. And in very poor circumstances, often isolated from your families because you're in these isolation centres, these Ebola treatment centres. So there's fear everywhere. There's fear in the patients in the Ebola treatment centres. There's fear in the communities about this grim illness and fear in the staff who have a high risk of catching the virus.
6: Professor Wright, it's Ashish Joshi in the studio here. It's great to speak to you and to get your insight into what must have been horrendous scenes. What I want to ask you is the outbreak you worked through, 11,000 people lost their lives, more than 11,000 people. We were supposed to learn lessons from that outbreak and not be here again. But it looks like the surveillance network to catch Ebola has failed because this is a different strain. So how far behind the curve might we be on this? We're reporting up to 110 deaths already, but there must be many, many more.
8: No, that's exactly right. I think in the 2014-15-16 epidemic, which started in Guinea and spread across to Sierra Leone, where I worked, we were months behind the curve before international help arrived in terms of setting up Ebola treatment centres and providing staff, providing drugs and treatments. That was quite a critical period. You know, there was this sense that it was the first epidemic in West Africa. And of a scale that we hadn't really seen before, and a scale that potentially threatened other countries around the world. But it was also a lesson for us about how we could get better, as you say, how we could improve surveillance, improve diagnostic vaccines that developed out of that time. The challenge of DRC, as you'll know, is it's a very poor country and it's conflict-ridden, and particularly in the northeast part where this is. The virus was first identified in 1976 in Zaire, Zaire as it was at the time. Zaire Ebola is one of the variants of it. So this variant is a newish variant. And part of the reason why it's been slow in being detected is that we haven't had the diagnostic facilities to identify it. We don't have the vaccines for it, and we're not sure if the drugs that we developed in the West African epidemic are going to be effective. So lots of uncertainty here in a place where there's great mobility, lots of conflict and cross-border spread.
5: Mm. Professor, on that note, how worried are you about the spread? Because as Ashish just said, you know, there is fear that we're behind the curve on this already, given what you've mentioned there, civil war and the lack of protection. I mean, you know, you documented your experience in audio diaries in a book, Ebola Diaries, 6 Weeks to Save the World. You talk about your protective suit, your goggles, none of which is available to the general public in West Africa. So, you know, this is, as you said, a rare strain of Ebola with no vaccine. What are your fears about what happens next?
8: Yeah, one of the interesting conclusions from the West African epidemic was how few international staff died. I mean, many caught the virus, but because we had good PPE, personal protective equipment, which, you know, we became used to during the COVID pandemic, and evacuation into high-income countries, the mortality rate was really low. But in local staff and doctors and nurses, it was high. I think over 500 doctors and nurses died in West Africa. And we had the privilege of, you know, we had the Royal Engineers building our Ebola treatment centres. We had helicopters bringing in equipment. In this remote part of DRC, you're not going to be able to get that access to the same level. And I think, you know, we should be really nervous about how deeply and how widely this has spread already to be picked up at this stage.
5: And Professor John Wright, Director of the Bradford Institute for Health Research and one of the NHS medics that volunteered in Sierra Leone to tackle the Ebola outbreak in 2014, spending 6 weeks there helping people. Thank you so much for your insight this evening here on the UK Tonight. We really appreciate it.
8: Thank you.
5: Ashish, while I've got you, I mean, we're not just talking about Ebola, we're also talking about hantavirus, another deadly virus. The cruise ship that was the site, the origin of this hantavirus, has reached its final destination. So what can you tell us about the development of that particular story? As I said, you know, the World Health Organization today giving us updates on two deadly viruses.
9: It's a good reminder that we live in an interconnected world where we don't know everything we should about viruses and how they spread and how they impact on global populations. The MV Hondius, the ship, the cruise ship that was sailing through the South Atlantic on its way to West Africa, it has now reached the ports of Rotterdam, the biggest port in Europe. An SOS call went out, essentially saying, who will give safe port to this ship and the Dutch? Remember, the travel company that arranged this expedition from the South Antarctic was a company based in the Netherlands. So the Dutch port authority said, we will take the ship. 25 crew members were still on board the ship. A lot of the passengers disembarked in Tenerife, and then international passengers flew back with isolation protocols in place back to their various countries. 25 crew members on board. They stayed with the ship until it reached Rotterdam. Two medics on board as well. They've all gone into quarantine in containers at the side of the port. So the ship will stay there for 3 days and will be completely disinfected according to Dutch health protocols. I should say the 25 passengers who came back, the British passengers, some of them who are still in Arrow Park, at least I think five have now gone on to local isolation. The others remain in isolation. None of them have been found to be infected, so they're still under observation, surveillance. And they will stay there until it's safe for them to self-isolate at home. So the ship is back, passengers all in their adopted countries or their home countries, and that should bring an end to this nightmare for all the passengers and crew who began on this trip, I think April the 11th, was it the April 11th? And now that will bring it to an end. But that's not the end as far as hantavirus is concerned, because even today, Britain has received supplies of a medicine from Japan that will target and treat hantavirus. So the research continues, and this is an awakening call for the international community and the scientists to really try and get something on to treat outbreaks like this one.
5: Ashish, thank you. Ashish Joshi, our health correspondent there. The details, the latest on the Ebola outbreak and hantavirus. Thank you. So to come here on the UK Tonight, we'll hear from Australian national treasure. Pretty much an adopted Brit, really, isn't she? And coming up in the sport, we'll bring you an update on Pep Guardiola's future at Manchester City.
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5: We're going to take a look at today's sports news with David. Mr. Garrido is here. And I'm going to throw a slight curveball at you. Rumours swirling about Pep Guardiola and his future at Manchester City.
19: Yes. So this has come from Oliver Holt, who's the chief sports writer of the Daily Mail. Now, I think it's worth saying at this point, he has this as his own exclusive. We haven't been reporting this up until now over on Sky Sports News. He's the only journalist to go with this story. So this is very much his sources, his version of events.
5: He's going out on a limb.
19: Yes. And listen, it has been a subject of intense interest for weeks, months, if not years, really, with Pep Guardiola. When will he call time on his time at Manchester City? Well, the Daily Mail are saying that he will stand down this coming Sunday after the final Premier League game of the season against Aston Villa, regardless of whatever the outcome is, because, of course, City's still in the title race with Arsenal. And in this article, they say it's thought the City have begun to tell their sponsor partners that an announcement is imminent, and that also, apparently, according to the Mail, this news has been an open secret amongst some of those who are close to Pep Guardiola. But as I mentioned, as far as what we're doing over on Sky Sports News, we've been in contact with Manchester City, trying to get our own confirmation on what this story involves, and we'll be discussing it on Back Pages tonight with Henry Winter and Jack Rosser. But, I mean, it would be hugely significant, of course, because, you know, he's overseen an incredible era. 20, potentially 21 trophies over 10 years, 6 league titles, 4 of them in a row, and the leading candidate to replace him, should he depart, Enzo Maresca, formerly of Chelsea, and also Bayern Munich boss, Vincent Kompany, of course, used to be Pep Guardiola's captain at City. So that's as it stands. But just to mention, once again, this is Oliver Holt's piece in the Daily Mail. We will see what comes out in the fullness of time. Speaking of the title race, the leaders are in action tonight.

0: done a couple of games. Our new offers are coming through the summer. Came down like last night, done the medical this morning, and delighted.
1: Eventually, when I did sign him, we had to pay a little bit more money for him, like from 4 million to 12 million, but he was worth every single penny of it.
2: Aston Villa were ploughing a lot of money into a team to try and get them into the Champions League and try and compete in the top four. We had a great core of like really good individual players, and we felt like we were equipped to go and challenge.
3: He was a leader straight away. He was a big voice in the dressing room.
4: They wanted me, and the hierarchy at Newcastle weren't too convinced in terms of their confidence about giving me a new contract. Kevin Keegan, I think the manager at the time, he was a fantastic player. I was loving my football in front of him and playing well. But, you know, the people upstairs had other ideas at the moment, and that was the way it went.
5: Even a hailstorm couldn't prevent James Milner from practising free kicks.
3: He was always questioning players if they haven't put the effort on training. He always believed that you have to train the way you play.
2: It was like having another coach on the pitch. That's the difference.
6: Now we're going to end the show tonight by hearing from an Australian national treasure. Kylie Minogue has been in London launching her new documentary that looks back on her life and career in pop music. Let's take a quick look. Don't be
7: running. We didn't know if she's ever going to be well again. Just give me a little bit more. But I just wanted to be with my sister. Music kept us going.
8: Kylie is this force. It's all outward giving.
7: Life makes sense to me on stage. I don't know where we're going. There's certainly no end.
6: Oh, I tell you what, I've interviewed quite a few cool people, but Kylie has always been on my list, and Debbie is here, Debbie Ridgard, who's got to speak to her. Insanely jealous.
9: No, I achieved it tonight, and I'm very, very happy. I'm not going to lie to you. Yeah, she's out celebrating her new three-piece documentary series for Netflix. It's out this Wednesday, actually. It's talking all about her life as a musician as well as an actress. And actually, when I got to talk to her, she was really focusing on the fact that, you know, being in such a male-dominated pop industry at that time was quite difficult for her. So I asked her, what's it like kind of reflecting on that moment in time?
10: It is alarming watching it back. Like, I know I lived through that, but seeing some of those moments, and you know, early on, and even not that many years ago, it was still, like, first I was having to kind of fight for my own space as a kid starting out, and then more recently have to kind of defend my space as a more mature woman in the industry. So it's ever evolving, but yeah, it's I've found that a lot of like millennials who have seen the documentary, they're livid. They're like, what? That was how, I'm like, yeah, that's kind of the tip of the iceberg on some of it. So yeah, hopefully it will show that that wasn't really cool and how far we've come.
9: One thing that you are known for as well, for a lot of women, not only with your music and with your acting, is of course your journey with breast cancer as well. And having the Minogue effect is something that must be a beautiful thing to hear of, you beginning to speak about a very personal moment in your life and it having a big impact. Were you expecting that to happen when you first spoke out?
10: Oh, no, I was not thinking. Those thoughts were so far from what was happening in my world at that time, but it meant a lot to me. It still means a lot to me, and I hope it continues to speak to mostly women, but men as well, that, yeah, to be health aware and that, like, I know in my very dark moments that I needed things to kind of hold on to, and if I've done that for someone else, then I'm very, very touched by that.
6: Aussie icon, but an honorary Brit as well, because she's lived here for so long, hasn't she, Debbie? Years. And she did Showgirl before Taylor Swift did. She's the original Showgirl. She had a tour in that name as well. But does she get really personal in Netflix? Because she's always been sort of showbiz, but you don't really get any of the private stuff normally.
9: You can see in the first two episodes that I was allowed to watch, she's very guarded at the very beginning. It takes a lot to kind of knock that shell down and lock that wall down, but she does kind of start to unveil a little bit more. She talks about the life and the relationship that she had with Michael Hutchence as well, and in the third episode as well talks about breast cancer and her journey with that too.
6: Yeah, fascinating. And notoriously private, but opening the door. 40 years in the industry. I can't wait to watch it. Big Kylie fan, as are you, Debbie. So great to talk about her on the show tonight. Thanks, Debbie. Debbie Ridgard there talking to Kylie. You can see more of it on our website, skynews.com.
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17: The missile hit while students were in their morning classes. In the first hour, on the first day of America's bombardment of Iran, 120 children and 26 teachers were killed in the town of Minab. Nearly 3 months on, their loved ones are no closer to finding out why.
18: We think it was done by Iran. Because they're very inaccurate, as you know, with their munitions. It was done by Iran.
19: I am the voice of all the mothers who sent their children to school believing they would be safe.
20: There's only one entity in this conflict between us and Iran that never targets civilians. We don't target, Iran does. We will investigate, and we'll get to the truth, and we'll share it when we have it.
21: Whatever the report shows, I'm willing to live with that report.
19: The truth must be brought to light, and Israel and the United States, who are the cause of this suffering, must be held accountable, not for revenge, but for justice.
17: Well, before this building became a pile of rubble, it was a school. a place parents and children believed was safe, a place where hundreds of boys and girls, some as young as seven, came to learn. Then, on the morning of February 28th, the missile struck. What survivors describe happened next is deeply distressing. The scenes are difficult to hear, but it's important you do hear them from the children who survived and from the parents who now spend their nights beside their children's graves. Because months on, the Pentagon says its investigation is still underway. Well, our international affairs editor Dominic Waghorn and his team are the first international journalists to report from Minab since the attack. Dom, thank you so much for joining us. Over to you.
0: Yauda, right at the very start of this war, it was clear that something very, very wrong had happened in this town of Minab. At least two cruise missiles slammed into the town's primary school in the

0: carnage and horrors of that day, racked with grief, but also demanding answers. This is the story of the people we've been speaking to. And just a warning to those watching, for obvious reasons, a lot of this testimony we've gathered is deeply distressing.
1: Dawn, deep in the south of Iran. We're reaching the end of a four-day journey. Heading for a place now infamous in the story of this war. As we enter the town of Minab, there are reminders everywhere of its terrible tragedy. We've come to the primary school that was hit on the first day of the conflict by precision-guided American missiles. We're the first journalists from outside of Iran to film here since the attack. There are still so many unanswered questions about what happened here. We meet brothers Fazl and Reza, who rushed to help after the missiles came in.
2: We were faced with an unbelievably horrifying scene. There were pieces of bodies everywhere. Hands, heads, a child's torso without limbs, all burned. All of this area was full of body parts. We were terrified and in shock. We were wondering if we were in a nightmare or awake and couldn't believe what we were seeing.
1: The missiles struck in the middle of the morning when the school was full of children, causing enormous loss of life. Staff of the school had already realised that Iran was under attack that morning and called parents to take their children home. Most of them didn't get here in time. Survivors say that most of the children, the girls on the upper floor of the school, were moved to that end of the building, to a prayer room for their safety. When the missiles struck, they killed many children and teachers on impact, but they also tragically collapsed completely that end of the school, trapping and killing many more. 11-year-old Parastesh was on the school's upper floor when the missiles landed. She somehow survived but was badly injured. Her little brother, 9-year-old Ali Askar, was killed. She showed us his toys and his backpack found in the rubble and told us how she raced to help him that morning before a second explosion tore them apart. Parastesh was found under rubble on the floor below. She was severely burned and spent weeks in hospital recovering. Jawad, their father, told us how proud he'd been of his son. The loss of Ali Askar, he says, is impossible to take in.
3: من حقیقت تا الان هم باور ندارم که پسرم نیست و شهید شده تا الان هم باور ندارم دیگه تا هنوز هم باور ندارم که علی اصغر نیست حس میکنه همیشه تو خونه است
1: Minab has had to extend the town's cemetery to bury all the dead. They come here every night to hold vigil for their children.
0: This is actually quite overwhelming. Child after child, grave after grave, and almost 3 months on, the families still coming every evening to spend hours by their children's graveside. And talking to some of them, of course, is deeply moving.
1: Mohammed Taha should have been celebrating his 10th birthday this night. Instead, his mother, Khadija, and family are by his grave mourning him.
4: Mohammed

0: میدونم اونجا خیلی جاش خوبه ولی من دلتنگشم.
1: They made a cake for Muhammad. Happy birthday, they sang. May you live for 100 years. If there is an explanation for this atrocity, we haven't heard it yet. The evidence points to America. Iranians say these are pieces of US-made Tomahawk cruise missiles collected at the site. And we know America attacked several other places nearby that day. Whatever other targets there were in the area, the point to stress is this was a primary school. It had been for more than a decade and was clearly marked on maps. And yet, it was struck, it seems, right in the centre of the building by missiles that are accurate within a few metres. It was either deliberately targeted, which would be a war crime, or it was misidentified, potentially equally a breach of the rules of war. Now, after similar incidents in Iraq and Afghanistan, America has admitted responsibility within a few days or at the most a few weeks. All it's said for almost 3 months now is this is being investigated. They are stalked here by the spectre of war returning. It's not at all clear to what extent this appalling tragedy is being investigated and what's been learned to make sure nothing like this can happen again if hostilities resume.
2: Well, in a moment, we'll get the view from the United States with our US correspondent, Mark Stone. But first, let's go back to Dominic in Minab. And Dom, at the start of your report, we talked about the fact that some of these testimonies, all of these testimonies, would be difficult to hear. And it just feels like unbelievable grief there, just 3 months on.
1: Yeah, absolutely, Yadra. And what a number of the parents and teachers and others we've spoken to, what they've had in common is saying that they just can't believe that their children have gone. It hasn't really sunk in. And I think one of the ways of dealing with that is what you see here. I'm in the cemetery. Until 3 months ago, this was just empty land in the middle of the town. And it is now where most of those 150 people, 120 children, were buried. And it is an extraordinary place. You know, it's almost midnight now, and you can see it is full of families here. They come at dusk, they stay for hours, well into the early hours of the morning. And I think, and some of them have said, they come here just to be with the children whose loss they've really not come to terms with. And it is deeply moving being here and talking to them, as you saw in that report. So there's that absolutely paralysing sense of grief. There is then that sense of trauma, because when cruise missiles, some of the most, you know, powerful weapons of war, go into a primary school, and it's just hard to believe that ever happened, but when they do, the carnage that ensues is horrifying, as we heard from Fazil there, who arrived on the scene, and, you know, he says he has been haunted ever since by what he saw on that day. Literally, the body parts of children just scattered around a wide area, not to put too fine a point on it. And Khadija, who was the mother who we spoke to, whose son's grave, Mohammed Taha, his grave is there. We spoke to her a few days ago on his birthday. I interviewed her again today, and she spoke for more than 2 hours. And for most of those 2 hours, there were tears just rolling down her cheeks. And she said at the end of that, that she just can't get used to her son not being with her. And there wasn't much left of her son when they found him. There was a piece of his torso and a piece of his arm. I'm sorry if this is distressing to convey, but that's all they had to identify him with DNA, and he was wrapped in a shroud, and she described very movingly how, as they buried him, she sung his favourite lullaby, just clutching what remained of him. I mean, it's really hard to hear that testimony, so much harder, of course, and incredibly brave of these people to say it, but they want the story to be told. They are so frustrated that this isn't being heard. You know, I think if this had been a town in Israel where 150 people had been killed, 120 children killed, we would have heard a lot more about it if the Iranians had done it to the Israelis. Part of the reason for that is that journalists have not been able to get here. But I think, you know, there's a contrast there, and the people here feel their stories have got to be heard, and they want to have answers as to why this happened. And the Americans have been, at the beginning, just misleading Donald Trump, saying that it was the Iranians behind this because they have Tomahawk missiles as well, which was a flat-out lie. And now all they've said is that the incident is being investigated, which is in stark contrast, as I said in that report, with what they've done in the past, where they have admitted responsibility. They haven't done that yet publicly, and I think that is a way of compounding the grief of the people here who desperately want to have answers as to why this happened.
2: Yeah, I mean, Dom, as a parent, you know, listening to you talk about these parents singing lullabies to their children and you know, the birthday song, the balloons, it really is just unbearable and gut-wrenching. And just in the last half an hour or so before we came on air, Donald Trump put out a Truth Social post saying that these strikes that he had announced, that he said were imminent in the next 24 hours, he's called for them to call them off, essentially, because of pressure coming from the region.
1: Yeah, so the drumbeat of war is returning, and I think that's also the cause of great alarm, and it's not helping people here deal with what happened 3 months ago. As you say, Donald Trump has said on the Truth Social post that there was a plan to renew attacks, to end the ceasefire and start attacking Iran in earnest again, and we've heard similar sort of hints of that from the Israelis in recent days. It's hard to say whether that is part of the kind of diplomatic game he's playing or whether that actually generally was going to happen. What he's saying is that the leaders of the UAE, Qatar and the Saudis have said to him, don't carry out this attack because we think a deal can be done. So, you know, this is the American president seizing an off-ramp or trying to find an off-ramp yet again. And I think the consolation for those worried about the return of war is that he still looks like he doesn't want to return to all-out conflict. You know, the key issue here, Yalda, really is that, you know, we've heard from whistleblowers in America who say that the Trump administration ripped out of the Pentagon units that were set up to avoid this kind of thing happening, to reduce the risk of mass civilian casualties happening by mistake because of American military action. And they would say this may be as a result of that. You know, until there are answers as to why this happened, until the Americans can say what their investigation, which is now almost 3 months old, has found, then the lessons from what happened here have not been learned. And the risk is if hostilities return, which is looking increasingly likely, then there is the danger of more and more MINABs happening, because the Americans, if they were responsible for this, which all the evidence points to being the case, won't have learnt from what happened here, and there's the danger of it happening elsewhere. So, you know, we are quite close to the Strait of Hormuz here. This is focusing the minds of people here. The threat of war, the spectre of war is stalking them, while they're also dealing with the trauma, what happened 3 months ago, and the massive grief they're going through, and I think will be continuing to go through for years to come.
2: Yeah, indeed. And how extraordinary for us to have your report, that rare access from MINAB, where you're standing now, that cemetery as well. Thank you so much for all of your reporting, Dom. I'm going to bring in our Mark Stone in a moment, but first I just want to remind you of what we know. This strike on that school in Minab killed 156 people, including 120 school children. And this is a satellite image from after the attack. Just look at this. Sky's forensics team has marked on areas which appear to have been hit. I just want you to focus on this top green box, well, because that's where the school is located. And you can see it here in an image taken before the strike. Now, the school had been clearly marked on maps for over a decade and was walled off. Some reports have suggested buildings nearby are linked to the IRGC, but there was no evidence of military activity at the time of the strikes. So could it be that these children and their teachers died because of incorrect targeting? And who fired the missiles? US Tomahawks were filmed falling near the school on the day of the strike, and Iranian reports have shown American munitions at the site. Well, let's bring in our Mark Stone, who is listening. And Mark, of course, this happened 3 months ago. The Pentagon said they would launch an investigation, and still silence. We haven't had any sort of reports on where their findings have gotten to. And I know in the last day or so, since Dom's reporting, you've been reaching out to the president, to the Pentagon, to try and get some answers.
3: Yes, and I've had nothing back. I sent Dom and his team's report to the Pentagon this morning. They have not responded. And I sent a link to the report of the report to President Trump, to his cell phone directly. And he has not responded. That doesn't mean they haven't seen it. Perhaps they have. But it fits a pattern whereby either there is no response or the response is there's an investigation ongoing. You referenced Sky's data and forensics team, who've been doing a lot of work, as indeed have many other news organizations, a lot of work to establish what happened in the absence of anything official coming from the Pentagon. We spoke I think it was a week or two ago, to the Pentagon with some of what Sky's data and forensics team had come up with, and their response then was, good morning, nothing to provide due to ongoing investigation. Thanks for reaching out. It's the same throughout. And at the very beginning of this, a few days after the airstrike, Yalda, as Dom referenced, President Trump was asked what he thought happened, and he was very quick to say he believed that this was an Iranian blue-on-blue, effectively a mistaken strike by the Iranians on one of their own targets, or missed targets, as it was. Then, a few days later, he said that Iran has Tomahawks as well. Not true. They never have had any American-made Tomahawks, only made by the Americans. They've never sold them to Iran. So that wasn't true either. And then the sort of they've meandered, the story has meandered, or the claims have meandered, but nothing concrete has come out of the Pentagon at all. The only time that Pentagon officials or the top brass can ever be pinned down, because it's very difficult for us to get access to the Pentagon right now. I'd like to be sitting in the Pentagon briefing room doing this report to you now, but we do not have accreditation. They wouldn't even let us into the car park this afternoon. That is the new look Pentagon. Instead, the top brass are pressed by lawmakers on Capitol Hill. And last Thursday, Admiral Brad Cooper, who is the commander of CENTCOM, Central Command, the wing of the military that is prosecuting this conflict. If anyone knows what happened, he does. Well, he was asked about this by lawmakers on Capitol Hill on Thursday.
4: We follow all the procedures and have gone above and beyond to, in my case, personally warn the Iranian people of several instances during conflict where they were being potentially used as human targets.
5: If they've been warned, how did we then bomb 22 schools?
4: There is no indication that we have that has been corrobborated. Zero.
5: How many schools have we bombed?
4: There is one active civilian casualty investigation from the 13,629 munitions.
5: So how do you explain the publicly available information that 22 schools have been hit and multiple hospitals?
4: There's no way that we can corroborate that. No indication of that whatsoever, Senator.
5: There's no way you can corroborate, or no indication of it? Which one?
4: No indication.
5: Well, the indication is what's publicly available. There is indication. Have you investigated those claims?
4: We have not.
3: The woman asking the questions there is Senator Kristen Gillibrand from New York State. These questions keep coming. The answers are woefully inadequate.
2: Indeed. Mark, thank you so much for following up and reaching out to the administration and, of course, the Pentagon. But, of course, no answers as yet. Well, last week, the Pentagon's own watchdog found that the United States was not doing enough to protect civilians in conflict zones. Wes J. Bryant was the department's chief of civilian harm assessment until last year, and he joins me now. Thank you so much, Mr. Bryant, for joining us here on the program. You saw there our report, and of course we heard there from the head of CENTCOM being questioned. You've called the Pentagon's refusal to comment on this issue of the bombing of the school in Minab as unacceptable. Just give me your assessment, having watched our report, and the fact that there is continued silence from the Pentagon.
6: Yes, you know, that report's, it's heart-wrenching, to say the least. And I would say, you know, as Secretary of Defense, or Secretary of War, as Hegseth calls himself, as the president, if you're not completely heartbroken by this tragedy, if you don't feel compelled to address it as a nation, to take accountability, there's just something simply wrong with your soul. And I'd say right now, for America, there's something truly wrong with America's soul. You know, it's beyond unacceptable.
2: Yeah, I mean, you know, just looking at these images of these small children, the fact that our reporter on the ground currently there speaking to their mothers, the grieving families, and yet they're seeking answers. They want justice. And you know, frankly, the Trump administration isn't even able to talk about where they are with this investigation, let alone any form of justice.
6: Right. And, you know, I can confirm, I'm 100% confident. One, that this was a U.S. strike. Two, that senior commanders knew this was a U.S.-caused civilian casualty incident, at least within hours of this strike. So, you know, the fact here is that, you know, senior military command, Admiral Cooper, for example, Secretary Hegseth, up to the president, they are mandating orders of silence to the U.S. military. You know, there are people in the military, at senior commands, at central command, that want to do the right thing here, that, of course, want to mitigate harm to civilians. They don't want to kill civilians, that want to properly investigate when that harm happens. They want to acknowledge it, apologize, provide redress. And those people are being silenced and pushed aside, you know, not just from a mitigation standpoint, how do we prevent this, but from a response standpoint, how do we respond to it when it happens. And what we're showing is, you know, this secretary, this administration, believe they have complete impunity. They're not accountable to anyone, not the American people, not our representatives, not the global community, certainly not the Iranian civilian population, who they claimed on one hand at one point that they were going in to free, right?
2: But what does this tell you about the state of affairs at present? Because, you know, I think about a series of incidents when the United States was prosecuting the wars in Afghanistan and Iraq. The Kabul drone strike, for example, in 2021, initially it was described as a righteous strike, and then it was later acknowledged by the Pentagon that it was a mistake and the families were given compensation. I mean, there's a whole host of incidents in Mosul, for example, in Syria as well, at the Barghouz airstrike, where there were investigations and then the findings of those investigations were made clear. What does this tell you about this moment in the United States where we're just not really getting a sense of where these investigations are going?
6: Right. It's really a de-evolution of standing practices, you know, and we haven't been perfect in the past. That's why the Pentagon Office for Civilian Harm Mitigation and Response was stood up initially to be better. But, it, you know, those instances that you name, and I'll go all the way back even to 1991, the first Gulf War, tragic strike, horrible strike on a civilian shelter that we thought was a bunker, killed over 400 civilians. Within 5 hours, the U.S. acknowledged it and apologized. The other incidents you name, you know, we'll take the Kabul strike in 2021 and during the withdrawal from Afghanistan, where we had an aid worker and his family. Well, we acknowledged that we conducted the strike immediately. Now, it did take a couple of weeks for the U.S. military to confirm on their end that, yes, they did mistakenly target civilians. But we acknowledged that immediately. And then, of course, once we confirmed that they were civilians, there was official apology. There was and continues to be redress to the civilian population there and the families involved. We see none of that here. It's just incredibly concerning, the de-evolution of standards, of practices, of lack of adherence to our own law and doctrine, and just the ethical and moral implications of this. And then I will add too, you know, going to Admiral Cooper's statements, you know, we are tracking, my colleagues at Air Wars and other non-governmental humanitarian conflict trackers are looking at upwards of 300 incidents of civilian harm in Iraq, you know, or in Iran to date. So to say that the only incident so far is this school strike in Manab is purely error, or at worst, an outright lie.
2: Well, especially when we understand there have been thousands of strikes that have been launched. Wes J. Bryant, who was part of the department's chief of civilian harm assessment, thank you very much for joining us.
6: Thank you for having me.
2: Now, in those first chaotic hours after the United States began bombing Iran, there was confusion everywhere. Rumors, competing claims, the fog of war. But as that fog began to lift, what emerged from Mina was impossible to look away from. Classrooms destroyed, with colorful drawings strewn in the rubble. Mothers collapsing in grief. Fathers searching for signs of life where classrooms once stood. Families asking the same unbearable question. Why? Tonight, many here are demanding answers in Iran and justice from the Trump administration, because long after the missiles stop falling, it is scenes like these that we've seen that endure. And once you've seen them, they're very difficult to unsee. That's it for our special coverage from our team in Minab tonight.

0: We've got some developing and breaking news coming from the United States. Police in San Diego say a threat at an Islamic center has been neutralized after officers responded to reports of an active gunman at an Islamic center. During the incident, police said they believed there was at least one shooter, at least one suspected shooter has been killed, and there are no confirmed number of victims at this time. Multiple nearby schools have been placed on lockdown. Well, let's bring in our US correspondent, David Blevins, who's been following the developments for us. And David, just bring us up to date, because, of course, this breaking news came in the last 20 minutes or so.
1: Yes, Yalda, this is indeed a developing story. Let me tell you what we know. At around 11:40 a.m. Pacific time, that's about 7:40 p.m. in the UK, police received reports of an active shooter at the Islamic Center of San Diego. Aerial footage shows an enormous police and SWAT team response to this. Some of that footage also shows a body on the ground. And our colleagues at NBC are reporting that at least one suspected shooter has been shot dead. San Diego police now saying the threat has been neutralized. No details on casualties yet, but one local hospital says it is receiving patients, plural. The mayor is encouraging people to avoid the area. This is a very residential area about 9 miles north of downtown San Diego. The governor, Gavin Newsom, says he's been briefed and has posted his support for first responders online. What we know about this centre, it's not just a mosque where there are prayers said five times a day. The campus includes the Al Rashid School, where they teach Arabic language, Islam and the Quran. And there are reports of students having been in lockdown for a long period of time, both there and in surrounding schools. So police have certainly taken this very seriously indeed. But the very latest we have is that at least one suspected shooter is dead after this at least attempted a mass shooting, it would seem, at the largest mosque in San Diego County.
0: David, thank you so much for that update. Let's focus now on Central Africa, where authorities are struggling to contain an Ebola outbreak. Health officials say a rare strain of the virus has caused more than 300 suspected cases and killed 100 people. The outbreak began in the Democratic Republic of Congo. Eastern Ituri province has been identified as the epicenter, and it's where most of the cases and deaths have been recorded. Ebola is caused by a virus caught from wild animals. It spreads from person to person when you touch infected body fluids. Early symptoms include fever, muscle pain, fatigue, headache, and sore throat. As the virus progresses, patients start to see vomiting, diarrhea, skin rash, and bleeding. The average Ebola disease case fatality rate is around 50%. Well, let's get more now from Professor Salim Abdul Karim, the chair of the Africa CDC Emergency Consultative Group and director at the Center for the AIDS Program of Research in South Africa. Thank you so much, doctor, for joining us. You know, it does feel slightly like a deja vu, like we've been here before, just when the world thought that they'd somehow seen the end of Ebola. It now feels like it's made some kind of comeback. Just bring us up to date.
2: Good evening to you. It does feel that way. When we think back to 2014 and the huge pandemic that we saw, where cases started in the DRC and then spread to Cote d'Ivoire and multiple countries in Africa, and then across the world. When we look at the current situation, we are now dealing with a different strain of the virus. This strain is called the Bundibugyo strain. It's not the same as the Zairean strain that we saw previously. But clinically, it presents in a similar way. The challenge with this particular strain is that we don't actually have widely available diagnostic tools for it. It's not easy in the lab to diagnose it because its unique characteristics make it difficult, and the current usual Ebola tests that we have don't work against it. And in the same way, we don't have treatments for it, and we don't have any vaccine for this particular strain. So the thrust of our efforts right now are to identify each and every case and to do contact tracing and use the standard public health measures of contact tracing, isolation, to limit the spread of this particular virus. And recognizing that, you know, we're now on the back foot because this virus has already been spreading for something like a month or two.
0: Just help us understand those challenges a little bit more, because the areas where we understand it's spreading is a conflict area. And so how difficult is it then to get to that area for health workers to operate in that area? And as you say, to try and contain it then?
2: Absolutely. There are many challenges. The logistical challenges are just enormous. You know, the nearest airport is Entebbe, and it's 450 kilometers by road to get to Ituri province. And it's right at that part of the DRC that's close to South Sudan. It's close to Uganda. And it's also a bit of a commercial traffic area. There's people come there to sell their wares and so on. So there's cross-border flow that's quite substantial at that point. So if we look at what is the current situation? So this morning's report from the Africa CDC that we received is that there are 393 suspected cases. There are suspected to be 105 deaths from this disease. The problem is that we don't have laboratory confirmation that any of them are actually this Bundibugyo strain of this particular Ebola virus. And that's been our big challenge, that the laboratory capacity, because of the difficulty in diagnosing it, has held us up. Now that, you know, we are expanding the capacity to test for this virus, we can now focus on the task at hand, identify cases. That's key. If we can do that, we can contain it, recognizing that it's already spread to Uganda. But with good public health measures, and remember the DRC has dealt with, you know, 17 other, or 16 or 17 other Ebola outbreaks. It knows what to do. It has experience. It has a superb research group, outstanding. So I think we're in good hands with the people on the ground, but there's a lot more that needs there. You know, we need to provide them with the support that they need to get this under control before it starts spreading to other parts of the world.
0: And that's the point I wanted to pick up on, Doctor. How worried should people be that this will start to spread, even though you say, you know, Uganda, for example, has the facilities, has the experience to be able to contain this and you know, has the facilities. But as we've seen from the past, and you referenced 2014, it did start to spread at a rapid rate across the continent and then beyond. How worried should people be about that repeating?
2: The scale of, you know, should we be worried like COVID-19? The answer is no, because it's not a respiratory virus. It doesn't spread in that kind of way. Should we be, you know, as not concerned as we were with, say, Hunter virus? No, this virus spreads far more than Hunter virus does. So it's somewhere in between those two. And overall, what can we glean from our 2014 experience? The first is that we can expect that there are going to be many more cases, and there will be isolated traveler cases identified in other parts of the world, including the UK, because the DRC is a connected country. There are many people, it's a huge mining industry, there are many other industries, people are flying in and out, and so we can expect that there will be, as they've already been in Uganda, travelers from Ituri province who've been there and who had the infection. And the problem then becomes that once there is an imported case, the big challenge becomes reducing the risk of the infection in the healthcare workers. Healthcare workers comprise, you know, one of the most important risk groups. In fact, it's a huge part of the number of current suspected cases actually are healthcare workers, because the virus itself, remember, the original virus comes from fruit bats. And the person who got it, or the persons that got it originally from the fruit bats, you know, those were just one or two individuals. That's a zoonotic transmission. But that person then came to a hospital. And the first case we know of from the 24th of April was a nurse. in the hospital in Ituri province. So it's healthcare workers that we really have to care about, and protective equipment for them, ensuring that they have all that they need to protect themselves, is going to be critical.
0: Doctor, we're really grateful for your time. Thank you very much for joining us.
2: Pleasure.
0: This is The World with me, Yalda Hakim. Next up on the program, the redrawing of congressional lines has become such a contentious issue ahead of the U.S. midterms.
3: With respect, Minister, answer the question. It's you.
4: Hello and welcome. I'm Cathy Newman.
3: So could the outcome of these elections be manipulated? New me, new show, new furniture. Hard news needs a hard chair.
4: I feel like I'm in therapy.
3: Oh,
4: it's room for two on this one.
3: Do you think people will take me seriously with my feet up?
5: Sorry, madam, but we're closing now.
4: Oh, sorry.
3: Sofa sorted. Let's get this show on the road.
6: It's like a football final with only one team on the pitch. This isn't just a call to vote, but a call to remember. The freedom fought for by the African National Congress.
7: I'm Yusra Al-Baghir, Sky's Africa correspondent based in Johannesburg, South Africa.
6: A cyclone and two burst dams wiped out hundreds of generational homes.
7: This was the second dam that the floodwaters hit before it tore into Derna. We are in the heart of Nairobi, and we're watching as protesters were heavily tear gassed.
8: The sheer fearlessness and persistence of these guys is astonishing.
7: We help you understand the world with us. I remember going into the iconic Omdurman market in the heart of Sudan's capital for the first time since the war started. And this is what's left of it. Bullet holes through buildings, shelled balconies, bullet cases on the floor. I witnessed the complete destruction of a place linked to my childhood memories and the lives of millions of people. This is insane. This was a bustling residential area. So many friends who lived here. My most memorable interview was with a 15-year-old boy who'd survived being stranded on a migrant boat on its way from Senegal to the Canary Islands.
9: Crazy.
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7: I felt awe when we saw the mountain gorillas in Rwanda.
11: We call him the king of the jungle. This is the alpha silverback.
7: Sky News. Get the full story first. Yusra Al-Baghir, Sky News.
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16: Did she say how he was?
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16: Historic day here today. How will you respond if India does launch airstrikes?
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24: The best thing about being a Sky News journalist.
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27: You said to people, I'm not coming back for more, but you have come back for more.
28: Well, let's kick off.
24: And make a statement.
27: What can our Prime Minister say to you to not impose tariffs?
28: He's coming out!
29: What more do you need?
0: Donald Trump has been accused of trading civil rights for Republican votes as America's election map is redrawn. Both Republicans and Democrats are hoping to boost their chances in this year's midterm elections by changing the borders on voting districts in their favor. In Memphis, it means the spiritual home of the civil rights movement is now in the same district as the birthplace of the Ku Klux Klan. So what does it mean to be black in America when your vote no longer counts like it used to? David Blevins traveled to Tennessee to find out.
1: This is an attempt to dilute my vote.
2: It's called redistricting, and it's redefining America.
9: It's unconstitutional, it's unfair, and they're trying to suppress the black vote.
2: Is Donald Trump tearing up civil rights to boost his chances of holding onto power?
13: This is white supremacy, straight up white supremacy.
2: To answer that question, we've come to the Deep South, to Memphis, Tennessee. It's the home of the blues, but it's being forced red by the redrawing of election maps in midterm election year. A process that has wiped out the only majority black voting district in this entire state.
14: I never thought that I would be in a position where I'm fighting for the rights that my grandparents and my great-grandparents already fought for.
18: Split down the middle. This is Shotwell Street, the latest dividing line in America. Ninth District, the only Democratic seat here, has been carved up to benefit Republicans. But it's the only majority black district in Tennessee.
1: They try to dress it up that this is about politics and numbers. No, it's about politics and racism.
13: Voters choose representation. Representatives don't choose voters.
19: Dr. King was shot at the Lorraine Motel.
18: They've been here before. This community knows all about struggle. It was here that Martin Luther King gave his last speech and breathed his last breath.
22: And the shot rang out. Kapow!
18: District 9 is holy ground to the civil rights movement.
2: How do you feel about the fact that it's happening in the very district where your father paid the ultimate price?
29: I mean, voting is fundamental to what democracy represents. So as it relates to my father particularly, yes, he was there in Memphis and was gunned down in Memphis. So it is like a devastating blow.
18: Hopes of the past now replaced by fears of the present. Fears that this city is losing its soul.
30: Old times there are not forgotten. Look away, look away, look away, Dixieland. Old times here are not forgotten. And there are a lot of people, especially in the rural areas, which is the MAGA areas, the Republican areas, that have never forgotten the Civil War. They've never gotten over it.
18: The future's unclear for his constituents. Steve Cohen is the congressman whose seat's been commandeered.
30: He's evil incarnate. And he wants these seats. The most evil, degenerate, thieving president in the history of the United States.
18: Both parties are scrambling to redraw maps, but the president is winning this race, backed by the Supreme Court.
31: That's the kind of ruling I like. Some states don't need to redraw, and some do.
18: Republicans have added most seats, making it much harder for Democrats to flip the House of Representatives in November.
32: President Trump has been very integral in this whole process.
18: Trump ally Brent Taylor now sees a seat for the taking.
32: We drew these boundaries for political purposes. We want to maintain the Republican majority in Congress. That's not a secret.
18: But redistricting means much more than politics in a place like this.
33: Memphis is a 64% black city. It's the blackest city in the entire country. And to combine it with the same district that the Ku Klux Klan was founded in is truly unconscionable.
18: But there are two sides to this story. So we headed east to a place of politics and prayer.
34: Lord, I ask that you be with us as we seek to do the things that need to be done to make it a better place to live.
18: The monthly meeting of Republicans in Bolivar. They are right behind their president's power move and reject claims of racism.
35: I think people assume whites are voting one way and blacks are voting another way, and it's not true.
36: I think everybody's trying to win, and it's gamesmanship now. If you believe you're right and you want to win and do the right thing, you're going to do everything in the world to retain power and win.
35: We've got people on both sides of the line, a lot of friends that are on both sides of that line. But really, I would love to see just everyone come together and serve what's best or do what's best for Tennessee.
18: Bolivar is 70 miles from Memphis. They're now in the same voting district, but there's a world of difference between them. When the sun goes down in one, the lights come up in the other.
3: From blues to country to rock and roll, the music of Memphis is its own map of American history. But the city of Elvis, B.B. King and Otis Redding is getting a political makeover, and there's nothing these streets can do about it. This is Donald Trump's town now, and in his quest to hold on to power, it's now or never.
4: When she's gone, she's gone too long.
0: So far, 8 US states have redrawn their congressional districts, with around 4 more currently in the process. Every time a state's lines are redrawn, the party that proposed the change gains seats ahead of the midterms. Just 2 weeks ago, the Supreme Court of Virginia blocked changes that would have given Democrats another 4 seats in the House. And as you've been hearing, in Memphis, one of the black majority seats in the US South has been erased. Well, let's speak now to Amir Badat, voting rights attorney and political strategist at Fair Fight Action. Thank you so much, Amir, for joining us. Just talk to us about how this redistricting, and redrawing of these maps is redefining things.
5: Well, Fair Fight Action and Black Voters Matter Fund jointly published a report near the end of last year that showed that without the protections of Section 2 of the Voting Rights Act, which was the statute before the Supreme Court in the Calais lawsuit, without those protections, then southern states could redraw up to 19 of the congressional districts in Congress in the United States. That would essentially allow an entrenchment of one-party rule of one chamber of Congress and would decimate black and Hispanic political representation at the congressional level. And what we're seeing in the aftermath of the Supreme Court's decision is states in the South rushing through the door that the Supreme Court has now opened for discrimination against black voters and voters of color around the country, but in particular in the South. That started with Tennessee, and we're seeing the process now play out in Louisiana, in Alabama, in South Carolina, and several other states are going to follow as well.
0: So basically, you know, you're saying that this these changes impacts representation of these communities.
5: Absolutely. I mean, these are people, these are elected officials who make decisions that impact individuals' day-to-day lives. That is felt at the congressional level, where these members of Congress are making decisions about the budget, about whether or not this country goes to war, about access to health care. But it's also felt at every other level of government in the American system. Section 2 of the Voting Rights Act applied not only to congressional districts, it also applies to state legislatures. It also applies to local governmental bodies like city councils and school boards and election commissions. And these are entities that make incredibly important policy decisions that will impact individuals' day-to-day lives. And I want to be clear, it's not just an issue that affects black voters. It's an issue that affects all American voters, because what we've seen is that black elected officials and elected officials who are chosen by black voters have oftentimes been at the forefront of progress in America, whether that's on deciding issues related to public education, issues related to healthcare. Those have been the issues that they've championed, and those are the issues that impact the vast majority of American people.
0: Amir, do you think then it's discouraging voters, or are people sort of, you know, now voting with their feet and trying to bring fundamental changes?
5: Well, what we've seen over the past few weeks since we had the decision in Calais is a huge upswell of outrage, of engagement, of people moving, like you said, with their feet to actions, rallies, protests at state capitals demanding that their legislators not pass new discriminatory maps. We've seen just this weekend thousands of people from all across the country, from all across the South, come into Montgomery, Alabama, which is in many ways the cradle of the civil rights movement, where we saw so many important actions take place. We saw more than 5,000 people come together on Saturday for a day of action, a rally of people coming together in community, voicing their objections for what's going on. And so I think that people are energized, people are engaged, and like I said, people are angry. This was a lawless decision from the Supreme Court, and I think people are making their voices heard about it.
0: Are they being heard?
5: Well, that's a separate question. They weren't heard in Tennessee by the legislature because the legislature passed a discriminatory map despite all of the action taking place in Tennessee. And now we're seeing states like Louisiana rush to pass a discriminatory map. Alabama passed a law that allows it to hold a separate election. And the Supreme Court basically gave it the green light to do that for Congress under a discriminatory map. And so state legislators in the South that are pushing forward these maps are ignoring the concerns of voters across the country and of Black voters across the South. But I think what we will see in November is a huge, huge demonstration of opposition to what is going on right now. And people are going to make their voices heard at the ballot box, even if they're not heard in state legislatures.
0: And just briefly, I have about a minute left, but sort of what tools or protections do you believe are urgently needed to safeguard people in their districts?
5: Well, there are a number of different things that can be adopted to fill the gap that now exists because of the Calais decision. One is federal legislation that would bolster the protections of the Voting Rights Act, even beyond what we had before Calais. There's also state level legislation that many states have already passed, state voting rights acts that do similar things to what the existing Voting Rights Act did, and that would still be permissible under the Calais standard. But more fundamentally, we are going to need to re-envision what democracy looks like in the United States, because this is not just a question of how do we fill the gap. This is a question of how do we rebuild democracy in a vision that actually works for everyone.
0: Amar, we're really grateful for your time. Thank you very much for joining us.
5: Thank you.
0: I just want to bring you an update on that developing story in San Diego, where authorities say one suspect in a shooting at an Islamic center is dead. The specific motive for the shooting has not been released by police, nor has the name of the suspect. It's unclear if there are additional injuries or fatalities. Let's just have a quick listen in.
6: We have three confirmed adults that are deceased at the Islamic center. There is a lot of preliminary information that we're going to try to highlight and cover, but understand it's going to take us some time to get accurate information out to everyone.
0: And that was that press conference there from San Diego. We'll have much more next at 10.
6: At about 11:43, we received a call of an active shooter.
7: We're trying to see as much as we can.
8: We're in an area that's just been reclaimed.
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0: Tonight on The Wrap, we report from inside Iran. Sky's Dominic Waghorn is the first international journalist to visit the scene of a strike on a school in which 120 children were killed on the first day of the war. Despite an initial finding that it carried out the attack, the United States is still to admit responsibility.
1: Quite overwhelming. Child after child, grave after grave, and almost 3 months on, the families still coming every evening to spend hours by their children's graveside.
0: Meanwhile, tonight, President Trump reveals that US strikes on Iran had been due to resume tomorrow, but he's holding off for now to give negotiations another chance. Also tonight, as one of the Prime Minister's leading rivals makes his pitch for a return to Parliament, Sir Keir Starmer insists he isn't going anywhere.
2: I am clear about what I am offering. If I get to stand, a vote for me will be a vote to change Labour, because Labour needs to change.
3: I've said, I don't know how many times, that I'm not going to walk away. I feel very strongly that I must serve the people who voted me into office.
0: Channel 4 rejects claims that it neglected its duty of care after allegations of rape are made by contestants on its Married at First Sight programme. Plus, Kylie Minogue tells Sky News of her pride in raising public awareness of breast cancer after her own diagnosis.
4: I know in my very dark moments that I needed things to kind of hold on to, and if I've done that for someone else, then I'm very, very touched by that.
0: Plus, a first look at the front pages of tomorrow's newspapers, including coverage of the continuing questions over the Labour leadership. Hello there, good evening. We begin tonight with the Iran war. President Trump has said this evening that the US military was poised to renew its attacks on Iran tomorrow, but he's decided to hold off for now because serious negotiations are taking place. We'll have more on that from Washington in a moment. But first, we want to bring you exclusive reporting from inside Iran. As the war began, more than 150 people, including 120 children, were killed in a strike on a primary school in the southern part of the country. Although a first investigation by the US military determined that Washington was responsible, the Trump administration is yet to formally accept that was the case. Well, the strike happened on the 28th of February, the first day of the war.

0: 4-day journey. Heading for a place now infamous in the story of this war. As we enter the town of Minab, there are reminders everywhere of its terrible tragedy. We've come to the primary school that was hit on the first day of the conflict by precision-guided American missiles. We're the first journalists from outside of Iran to film here since the attack. There are still so many unanswered questions about what happened here. We meet brothers Fazl and Reza, who rushed to help after the missiles came in.
1: We were faced with an unbelievably horrifying scene. There were pieces of bodies everywhere. Hands, heads, a child's torso without limbs, all burned. All of this area was full of body parts. We were terrified and in shock. We were wondering if we were in a nightmare or awake and couldn't believe what we were seeing.
0: The missiles struck in the middle of the morning when the school was full of children, causing enormous loss of life. Staff of the school had already realised that Iran was under attack that morning and called parents to take their children home. Most of them didn't get here in time. Survivors say that most of the children, the girls on the upper floor of the school, were moved to that end of the building, to a prayer room for their safety. When the missiles struck, they killed many children and teachers on impact, but they also tragically collapsed completely that end of the school, trapping and killing many more. 11-year-old Parastesh was on the school's upper floor when the missiles landed. She somehow survived but was badly injured. Her little brother, 9-year-old Ali Askar, was killed. She showed us his toys and his backpack found in the rubble and told us how she raced to help him that morning before a second explosion tore them apart. Parastesh was found under rubble on the floor below. She was severely burned and spent weeks in hospital recovering. Jawad, their father, told us how proud he'd been of his son. The loss of Ali Askar, he says, is impossible to take in.
2: من حقیقت تا الانم باور ندارم که پسرم نیست و شهید شده تا الانم باور ندارم دیگه تا هنوزم باور ندارم که علی اصغر نیست حس میکنه همیشه تو خونه است
0: Minab has had to extend the town's cemetery to bury all the dead. They come here every night to hold vigil for their children. This is actually quite overwhelming. Child after child, grave after grave, and almost 3 months on, the families still coming every evening to spend hours by their children's graveside. And talking to some of them, of course, is deeply moving. Mohammed Taha should have been celebrating his 10th birthday this night. Instead, his mother, Khadija, and family are by his grave mourning him. They made a cake for Mohammed

0: Happy Birthday, they sang. May you live for 100 years. If there is an explanation for this atrocity, we haven't heard it yet. The evidence points to America. Iranians say these are pieces of US-made Tomahawk cruise missiles collected at the site. And we know America attacked several other places nearby that day. Whatever other targets there were in the area, the point to stress is this was a primary school. It had been for more than a decade and was clearly marked on maps. And yet, it was struck, it seems, right in the centre of the building by missiles that are accurate within a few metres. It was either deliberately targeted, which would be a war crime, or it was misidentified, potentially equally a breach of the rules of war. Now, after similar incidents in Iraq and Afghanistan, America has admitted responsibility within a few days or at the most a few weeks. All it's said for almost 3 months now is this is being investigated. They are stalked here by the spectre of war returning. It's not at all clear to what extent this appalling tragedy is being investigated and what's been learned to make sure nothing like this can happen again if hostilities resume. Dominic Waghorn, Sky News, Minab.
1: Well, as you can see, we're now joined by Baroness Arlene Foster and Kevin Maguire. We'll certainly get your thoughts on this in just a moment. But first of all, let's just go to our US correspondent, Mark Stone. And such powerful reporting there, Mark, from Dominic inside Iran. And his report you've tried to put directly to President Trump.
2: Yes, I have to say, with not much luck in terms of a response, but such is the unique way that this particular president communicates, I thought it worth sending him a link to that report that you've just watched there to ask for his response. As I say, nothing yet. I sent it a few hours ago. We also, of course, have sent it to officials at the Pentagon through the regular press office, but also I've sent it to other contacts there. And again, no response. Our OSINT team, our data and forensics team, have behind the scenes, pretty much since that attack happened on the 28th of April, our team there has been working very hard to examine precisely what happened. And a while ago, they put some of their findings to the Pentagon, some of their findings which we haven't yet published all of them. And what they said is nothing to provide due to ongoing investigation. Thanks for reaching out. And that is echoed right around newsrooms, many of whom have been doing their own investigations. Nothing is coming out of official channels at the Pentagon. They are just not revealing what they are doing. We don't know who's investigating. We don't know what that investigation has concluded. And we don't know when, if at all, anything will be published, which, of course, as Dom says, raises real questions about whether this could happen again. Now, there has been speculation that artificial intelligence was used to select different targets, and then humans were only brought in at the last minute to then either approve or reject those targets. Again, this is conjecture. We don't know for sure, because the Pentagon hasn't given us any detail on it all. And last Thursday, when the commander of U.S. Central Command, Brad Cooper, Admiral Brad Cooper, he was on Capitol Hill, where he was forced to testify, as happens from time to time, in front of lawmakers, congresspeople and senators. They pushed him on this attack and suggestions that many other schools have been attacked as well. And he had no suitable answers to give, other than there is an investigation ongoing. So this is deeply troubling. It's very unsatisfactory, and it's heartbreaking for the people of Minab, as Dominic viscerally showed us in that report.
1: And meanwhile, we are expecting to hear from Donald Trump tonight on other matters. Just as he says, he's pulling back from another major assault on Iran, a renewed assault reigniting this war, which was due to have taken place tomorrow.
2: Yeah, which is news to us. We didn't know that he had was definitely planning on resuming the war tomorrow. There had been some suggestions that things were not looking good. We know at the beginning of last week he had said that he wasn't satisfied with Iran's response to the negotiation proposal, which has been going on through the Pakistanis for some time. He didn't do anything about it, probably because he then went straight to China and he didn't want to be in an active shooting match with the Iranians while he was in China. The expectation came that by this weekend or into this week, perhaps he would do something. But against that, and by the way, he was supposed to speak to his security chiefs tomorrow and has already spoken to Benjamin Netanyahu. So that all suggested, taken together, that perhaps something was about to happen. But against that, this is a president who does not want to return to war. This is a president who had thought this war would last a very short space of time. This is a president who didn't realize the economic chaos it would cause with the Strait of Hormuz and all the rest of it. So perhaps this is a president who's backed himself into a corner, which is why he is now backing off from an apparent resumption of the war. He tweeted, I'll read a bit of it to you, "We will not be doing the scheduled attack of Iran tomorrow, but have further instructed them to be prepared to go forward with a full large-scale assault of Iran on a moment's notice if the event in the event that an acceptable deal is not reached." So once again, the president shifting things to the right. Some might say the president chickening out once again.
1: Yes, indeed. Mark, thank you very much indeed. And worth noting, he had been persuaded by Gulf allies, hadn't he? The Emir of Qatar, the Crown Prince of Saudi Arabia and the President of the UAE as well to hold off on that planned military attack on Iran. Well, welcome, Kevin and Arlene. Very good to see both of you. Dominic's reporting there. You know, there are still so many questions. What happened here? What went wrong? How are targets chosen as well? As you see those families, you know, racked with questions amidst their grief.
3: Well, it's very difficult to watch, especially when you're listening to the stories of families who have lost their children. And those of us who have children know how painful that must be. But it also goes to show that war is so indiscriminate. And this is what happens in a wartime situation. And I, for one, am glad that there's not a full-scale war happening again tomorrow for whatever reason. And we can all speculate as to what the reasons are. But I hope it's because he has listened to those voices from the Middle East, which you've just spoken about, and that he has taken counsel in relation to what to do next.
1: Mm. I mean, we see with the war by Israel on Gaza as well, you know, investigations will be held after the conclusion. Do you think the Minab school incident will be properly investigated? Do you have confidence it will be properly investigated by the Trump administration at the conclusion of this war with Iran?
4: I think most of us would have less confidence in the Trump administration investigating something properly than we had in previous administrations. And you know, truth is the first casualty of war. You slow it down. You don't want to admit it. Trump himself, I recall, saying it could have been somebody else's cruise missile, not an American one. And he was very triumphalist at the beginning of the war when he assassinated the Ayatollah, very senior members of the regime in Tehran. And it was almost like a video game for him. And, of course, now he's locked in a stalemate. And that regime hasn't fallen. A brutal regime, it's got to be said. It didn't want the world to see when it was killing its own people, but it wants us to see when Americans are killing its people. But there's a military stalemate because, of course, Trump threatened nuclear weapons at one point, end the civilization. I mean, he could do that, but you can't open the Strait of Hormuz quite easily because it's a choke point. I don't really have any full confidence we will get the truth from the Americans on this, no. Mm.
1: OK, well, let's head back to America. More breaking news from there. Police in San Diego say that two teenagers who killed three men at an Islamic centre have been shot and killed. This is about 9 miles north of downtown San Diego. David Blevins has joined us. We forgot to introduce you. Apologies. What have we just had a police news conference, haven't we? What have we learned?
5: Yes, and the details are still a bit sketchy as we speak, but let me tell you what we know at around 11:40 Pacific time. That's around 7:40 p.m. in the UK. Police say they received reports of an active shooter at the Islamic Centre of San Diego. Aerial footage shows a very heavy police and SWAT response to this incident. And within the last few minutes, police have confirmed 5 fatalities, 3 victims and 2 suspects. Now, this really did cause real concern in this community in the last couple of hours, because it's not just a mosque where they gather for prayer 5 times daily. This campus also includes the Al-Rashid School, where they teach the Arabic language and Islam and the Quran. So students were in lockdown both on campus and in neighbouring schools for a considerable period of time. The mayor has also been speaking in the last few minutes. He's encouraged people to avoid the area. It's a very residential area, as you say, north of San Diego. The governor, Gavin Newsom, is sending his support to first responders, and the White House has told us that President Trump has been briefed. This is a very worrying development, though, when you think about how minority groups like immigrants and the Jewish community and the Muslim community have been under the microscope during the second Trump administration. And when tension is so high over events in the Middle East, yes, 3 people are dead, but I think it could have been so much worse were 2 suspects not also dead.
1: David, updating us there. Thank you very much indeed. Well, let's head to domestic matters now, domestic politics. In fact, Sir Keir Starmer has again insisted that he will not stand down, even if Andy Burnham returns to Westminster to challenge him for the Labour Party leadership. Well, today, Mr. Burnham set out his stall as he seeks election in the Makerfield constituency.
6: If we are to unify communities and the country, it means focusing on the big economic challenges we have, the structural problems that I've been talking about before, the fact that we gave away so many of the levers of economic power when we deregulated and privatised. That is a problem. You know, we don't have control of the basics and the cost of them, and therefore we don't have control of public spending. If local authorities are facing the cost of temporary accommodation, and the benefit system is chasing rents in the private rented sector, as we are right now, how can we control our costs as a country? It is about getting a fundamental grip on those things. A vote for me will be a vote to change Labour, because Labour needs to change.
1: Well, the Prime Minister also spoke today and said he will back whoever contests Makerfield for Labour, but that he wasn't going anywhere.
7: I've said, I don't know how many times, that I'm not going to walk away. I feel very strongly that I must serve the people who voted me into office. Do I recognise that we've got to turn things around over after those election results? Yes, of course I do. And obviously a lot of people in the Labour Party have been talking about what has to happen next. I recognise that. But it is really important, I think, for me at least, to remind myself, why am I in politics? I came in to serve my country. That's how we won the election. And every day I remind myself, that's people struggling with the cost of living. They're worried about their health service. They can see that this government is, we have got growth to a better place. That is good, because it means there's more money that we can use on the services that they need. We have got those waiting lists down. That really does matter for people using the NHS. But my job is to serve and to carry out that responsibility, and that's what I'll do.
1: The Prime Minister there. Well, Andy Burnham has come out as the clear winner in a YouGov poll of Labour members shared with Sky News. Let's take a look then. In the event of a leadership contest, Andy Burnham is ranked the first choice candidate of 47% of Labour members. That is higher than for anyone else, including Sir Keir Starmer. 31% of Labour members said they would back him. Meanwhile, West Streeting trailing, only 3% of Labour members say they will support him in a leadership race. This is throwing out all sorts of oddities, is it not? It's a Prime Minister who'll fight for any Labour candidate, even though the winner might unseat him. A candidate who has to be mindful of 2 audiences, one the people of Makerfield and the other Labour members who might have opposing views, and all coming straight after a King's speech in which we had, 37 bills, which might all be voided. I mean, It's kind of nuts, isn't it? Is it all unprecedented?
4: Well, it's killing political satire. I mean, the thick of it would struggle to script this in a series. But, of course, every time the Prime Minister says he's not going anywhere, I think, yeah, that's what 100 of your MPs think, and that's why they want you gone. And the truth is, if and there's a big if, because it's only a 4,300 Labour majority in Makerfield, if Andy Burnham is elected on June the 18th, I think we're expecting the election, then he'll challenge Keir Starmer, and then Keir Starmer, I suspect, because of those figures, will step down.
1: Yeah, just West Streeting actually got to 4%, not 3%. Apologies.
4: Yeah, I know.
1: It said it on there, didn't it?
4: It's still not going to help him. 3 or 4, he's a long way behind.
1: Well, I mean, you know, we've not got a vacancy yet, let alone a contest. So,
3: I mean, there's so many hurdles to jump. Yeah. Before the leadership election comes up. And I think people are looking at all of this soap opera and saying, seriously? We've just watched a video from Iran. We're listening to what's happening in America. We know what's happening in Ukraine, the Middle East. Meanwhile, we're having a soap opera about three men as to who's going to run in a constituency and possibly not win the seat because of what's going on, and we're going to talk no doubt about the whole Brexit debate and who believes what's been said. But, you know, there's a lot of ifs and buts before we find out who the next leader of the Labour Party is going to be.
4: That's the Keir Starmer defence as Prime Minister. Look, I'm dealing with the big problems, including Iran, and he's had a good war by not having a war. David Lammy, his deputy, was making this point this morning. But Andy Burnham is not standing to just be an MP. And I think if he is elected, he will challenge Keir Starmer. And I think the figures all stack up. The trade unions affiliated, the 11, saying Keir Starmer won't lead Labour into the next election. 100 or so MPs who signed, you know, the petition saying they want him gone. I know another 100 signed the other way. But the fact is, a ballot would be triggered. Andy Burnham would walk the 81 required MPs for a formal battle. And I think. I think Keir Starmer knows it, but he also knows he may not win Makerfield.
3: But that's the point. Yeah. That is the point. I think if he wins the by-election, he becomes the next leader, as far as I'm concerned, because I think the forces will move in that direction and Keir Starmer will be gone. But isn't it taking the electorate of Makerfield a little bit for granted to be out on a platform today talking about Labour needs to change and if I were the leader, this would happen X, Y and Z?
4: But that's how he wins it, doesn't it? I mean, Nigel Farage went into the local election saying vote reform to get rid of Keir Starmer. Andy Burnham is effectively saying vote Labour to get rid of Keir Starmer in Makerfield. I mean, it's the weird world we're in politics at the moment.
1: It is a political experiment, which we will watch in real time, which is Labour versus Reform, which could be the battle for the next election. And if Labour loses Makerfield, what does it spell for the election in 3 years' time? Is it existential for the party? I mean, there's multi-layers of stuff riding on this, isn't there?
3: There is, absolutely. And a lot of Labour grandees and Labour members in the North East and North West are now making their views known about the different positions that people are taking. As I understand, David Blunkett has an article in the Daily Telegraph tomorrow saying, are we mad talking about Brexit? What is all this about? So I think some of the grandees are saying, just hold on a second. We need to reconnect with our own people here before we start talking about these big policies.
1: Yes, we heard Sir Keir Starmer say, as I told my staff this morning. I mean, what's he explaining to people in Downing Street? Certainly earlier, our deputy political editor, Sam Coates, was gauging the mood in Downing Street. Take a look then at this from our Politics at Sam and Anne's podcast.
8: I don't think people should underestimate how basically broken it is in number 10. I'm picking up tears, kind of frustrated aggression between people, and just a complete lack of bandwidth to deal with day-to-day stuff because it's such an existential crisis in number 10. The atmosphere was described as, quote, horrendous. And one of the reasons that'll be the case, we touched on this last week, but, you know, when a government all but collapses, and I use that advisedly, but this government is really struggling to function on a day-to-day basis. You know, other bits of Whitehall all but go on strike.
1: Arlene, Kevin, your thoughts on that?
4: Well, yeah, I hear similar things. There's been so many people who have been sacked and forced out. And those who left know that the Prime Minister feels on his way out. Now, it may be a long goodbye, it may be a shorter goodbye, but it's going to be a goodbye. Things can change. Nothing is certain in politics, but it really feels as if it's coming at the end of the Keir Starmer period. It'll get worse before it might get better for Labour and the UK government.
3: Well, I think there's a real air of unreality at the moment. We're debating the King's speech at the moment, both in the House of Lords and in the House of Commons. And understandably, the opposition are saying, well, is what's going to happen when there's a change of leader? Are these bills going to go through? Is this going to be the agenda? Is there going to be a different agenda? So there is a little bit of that at the moment, certainly. And Labour's heads are very much down at the moment. There's no doubt about it.
1: Yeah. I mean, it feels like everything goes on pause, doesn't it? When we've been through so many of these, haven't we? For the Conservative Party at the railings.
4: Well, we may have a seventh Prime Minister in 10 years.
1: Yeah. I mean, it's all nuts. It really is, genuinely. Anyway, here's your paper, Daily Mirror. I won't walk away. The PM rejecting calls to set out a timetable. We'll be taking a look at all the front pages after this.
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1: Well, time now to see what is making the front pages of tomorrow's newspapers. So let's start with the Daily Mirror. It reports that the Prime Minister is fighting to hold on to his position amid growing calls to quit as challenger Andy Burnham vows to build trust and mount a serious challenge. The Guardian says Burnham is drawing the battle lines for Labour's future, promising to rebuild the party to win voters back. The Financial Times leads with Burnham vowing to end austerity and roll back privatisation while reassuring markets that he won't break fiscal rules. On the front of the Daily Telegraph, Sir Keir Starmer raises the prospect of Britain rejoining the EU, a move that threatens to undercut Andy Burnham's bid for number 10. The Daily Telegraph highlights Labour turmoil as Burnham makes two major U-turns in a single day, dropping EU rejoin ambitions and signalling that he will stick to Reeves's borrowing rules amid market jitters and accusations of economic chaos. The Eye leads on HS2 set to become the world's most expensive rail project, with costs hitting £100 billion, costing more than NASA's Artemis moon mission. The Daily Express reports a clear public verdict, two-thirds back keeping the pensions triple lock, despite calls to scrap it. The Metro leads with surgeons carrying out groundbreaking brain surgery through a patient's eye socket. The Sun front page reports claims that Katie Price's new husband, Lee Andrews, took £1,000 from a Sun journalist for an alleged investment before disappearing with the money. Plus, up the top there, news of Pep Guardiola reportedly set to leave Manchester City at the end of the season, bringing his trophy-laden spell at the club to a close. Potentially talk about that in a moment. But in the meantime, it's a near Andy Burnham all the way news agenda, isn't it? What's the message you're getting from the newspapers?
4: Yeah, well, I think it depends on which paper you read. And it's the politics of the politics of the paper. Because if you look at The Guardian, it's Burnham, Labour must change to regain trust. That's clearly his pitch. You know, the FT, because it's worried about money, which is trying to calm the markets. The Mirror, Labour-friendly, Burnham-friendly too, but also not calling for Starmer to go, so they have him, look, I won't walk away. But then we jump to the Tory, the Daily Telegraph, the Tory graph, and it's all Starmer sabotages Burnham on Brexit. It's all, it's all war. You go to the Mail, slippery Burnham's two U-turns in a big, Tory paper, leaning towards reform too now, the Mail. So it is, you pay your money, you get your political choice, and that colours the coverage. But of course, it's all him, and he is challenging the Prime Minister. Normally in a by-election, and the Guardian say, Burnham saying, look, there's going to be no ordinary by-election, get away. Normally, you try to keep the candidate as quiet as possible, say nothing controversial, and they support whatever the leader thinks. Not the case here, because he is pitching himself directly against his party leader and the Prime Minister, because he wants to be that party leader and that Prime Minister.
1: Yes, and if we go back to the Daily Mail, I mean, the pitch is extremely difficult for him. You have got the reform-backing constituency he's fighting in, and he's got a completely different audience of Labour members that he needs to speak to if he's to win the position of Prime Minister. Where does he sit?
3: But he has to win the by-election first, and that's why he is sending messages that... yes, I may well have said in the past that I wanted to rejoin the European Union, but that's not going to be an issue during this. It is an issue. If you said it as, I think it was September, October of last year, as late as that, he was talking about rejoining. He's been done no favours, of course, from West Streeting, because he's reminding everybody that Andy Burnham wants to rejoin the EU, as does he. And then, of course, Keir Starmer comes into the frame. And my question is, will Keir Starmer go to Makerfield to canvass?
4: Or to make sure Burnham doesn't win.
3: And he said he will back him to the hilt, whoever it is.
4: He goes to some, to not others. It'll be gloriously awkward. I hope it happens. But in that Burnham statement last September, he said, hope to join the EU in my lifetime. He's 56, which didn't suggest any immediacy. It's rather like Wes Streeting said, one day, and then he emphasised it and said, one day again. join the EU. I don't think Labour at the next election, whoever is leader, will be putting in its manifesto that the UK should join the EU, however beneficial that would be economically. And it may appeal to most Labour voters, yeah, but not all, because a sizable minority, particularly yes, up north in the Midlands and South Wales, are against that.
1: I mean, this is one of the most pro-reform constituencies in England, isn't it?
3: Those are the people that they have to win back. Mm. So I think it's rather messy, rather confusing to have all of this going on about Brexit on the front pages of the papers. Meanwhile, the message isn't really getting through to me.
1: Do you think Wes Streeting did it deliberately, just out of interest?
3: Well, I have no idea whether he did it deliberately, but you could make that argument.
4: He would have been aware of what he was saying, but he also knows a majority of Labour Party members want to join. And if he runs for leader in a contest, then he'd have to appeal to those members.
1: But it's not just that as a difficult, you know, constituency of Makerfield plus constituency of the Labour members issue. For example, Shabana Mahmood's immigration reforms that he's spoken out against, and yet people in that constituency want even stronger migration controls. I mean, he's in a tricky place.
4: Well, he is. That's why he wants to talk about council housing, taking control of water and power and so on. Well, he doesn't quite say whether taking control would mean tighter regulation, I suspect, rather than public ownership.
3: Yeah,
4: you know,
3: giving
4: people more opportunities. He's got that agenda, but you're right, he's in conflict with other bits of the Labour agenda.
3: But it is really about, are you going to connect with the voters, which were clearly pro-Brexit and wanted to deal with immigration, or are you going to connect with the Labour Party? Which is it?
4: Because the two are different, Kevin. But I think he'll be very happy if Nigel Farage and Reform just talk about Brexit all the way through. And he talks about his change because, yes, there'll be a core, but it'll be a minority who are obsessed by Brexit, just like most people polls show now would like to rejoin the EU, but they don't wake up every morning whistling Ode to Joy. There are other issues.
3: We've just had council elections, Kevin, and that's literally less than 2 weeks ago we had those council elections, and in that area they voted for Reform for a reason, because they were disconnected from the Labour Party.
4: Who was the deeply unpopular Labour leader that Andy Burnham is saying he will?
3: Oh, is that the
4: he will replace? It's a big reason. If you look at Reform voters, there's a big coalition of Reform voters.
3: I don't doubt.
4: And there are some people who just think I'm fed up with other parties. Then you've got people who are really hardline on immigration. There are other people who like the what was the policy of renationalising the water industry in basics, which the Reform seem to be going away from. I think Burnham knows that. He's not going to appeal to every Reform voter, but he will pitch.
3: He will pitch
4: for those who were Labour voters and have gone over.
3: I find it amazing. How are you going to run an election where you're saying, vote for me and I'll get rid of Keir Starmer? Meanwhile, Keir Starmer's in London saying, I support this man up in Makerfield. I think he's doing a great job. There is such a disconnect.
4: It is.
3: And it's almost as if we're taking the voters for granted.
4: Yeah, but he's a greater Manchester mayor who is very popular, and he's won those wards in the past for his own elections.
1: It's a cycle of destruction where one's going to eat the other. Let's be honest about it.
3: Yeah.
1: Let's get to the Financial Times, shall we? Burnham tries to ease markets while vowing to reverse sell-offs. You've already mentioned whether it actually means full public ownership or not. But anyway, this idea of what the bond markets do, about how expensive it gets in Britain to borrow, is a very critical point, isn't it? And will clip the wings of any Labour leader who wants to spend more.
4: Yeah, to some extent, you are limited. There's no question. And when he was great, a Manchester mayor and a kind of Labour thinker throwing out ideas, he wasn't responsible for the implementation of those ideas. So, which they point out, he's backtracked on Europe, but he's also backtracked on public spending, saying he would stick to Rachel Reeves' rules, and also he'd thrown out an idea of taking increases in defence spending out of overall totals. Well, that would just be really, you know, figures on a bit of paper. But he wouldn't do that now. There's also, I see, they've got a very smiling picture there of Nigel Farage and his accounts of the £1.4 million house he bought without a mortgage.
1: Yeah, and I'm just going to go past the Daily Express, setting out its stall again. You know, if any government trying to get more money, of course, the Express is fighting to keep the pensions triple lock, whereas Labour seems to believe that pensions are a rich cohort of
4: The Express has got a very old readership, and it normally wants welfare cut, but not when it's pensions, although you do pay 35 years national insurance to qualify for a full state pension.
3: Well, the welfare bill is going up by $18 billion.
4: The biggest
3: not a mention in the King's speech.
4: Biggest component of the welfare bill is state pensions, which is low by European standards.
1: Yeah. HST report, grim reading, has to be said, Arlene.
3: When you put it beside the moon mission,
1: HST will last longer. That's all I'm going to say.
3: I was at a meeting today when I was being told that space is where it's at, and that's what we should be talking about, because that's where all the satellites are and that's where the next battles are going to be. So whilst HS2 may last longer, certainly it's taking a long time and a lot of money and a lot of controversy to get it over the line, and we're only going to Birmingham.
4: I love whoever just did the comparison with Artemis.
1: That's very clever, isn't it? But it kind of sums up where Britain feels like it's at, is the problem with this story.
4: It was proposed by Gordon Brown when he was Prime Minister, and now it's run out of control.
1: Never mind not being Churchill, we are not the Victorians, are we?
3: But
1: And one other story that's on a number of newspapers is Pep Guardiola, Man City's extraordinary leader for the last 10 years, and speculation that he might be planning to quit Man City.
4: I know. Oh, well, all that Abu Dhabi cash he's had to spend on players. Now it looks like, if he does, he's won both domestic cups, the League Cup and the FA Cup, but it looks like he won't win the title. Arsenal won tonight. They have to go to Bournemouth tomorrow. Then they've got Aston Villa at home, and I think Crystal Palace away for Arsenal, isn't it? So he may. It's been an incredible haul, I think, including the treble and the Champions League. But I suppose all good things coming to an end.
1: Mm. Yeah, one of those managers that's done 1,000 games. Imagine the stress on you. Yeah. I mean, it's an unnatural level of stress you have to undergo. But anyway, we'll keep an eye on that, certainly. Now, Channel 4 has launched a review over claims that it failed to look after the welfare of contributors after allegations that two participants on the programme Married at First Sight UK were raped. Tonight, the channel has removed all previous seasons of the programme from its streaming platforms.
20: I want to say a few words about tonight's programme. I've seen the accounts of the women present in the Panorama programme, and their distress is obvious. I have huge sympathy for them. The welfare of our contributors is always of paramount importance. I hope you'll understand that I can't comment on the specific allegations that the men deny, not least because we have a duty of care to all our contributors and are mindful of their privacy. It's also important to recognise that Channel 4 is not an adjudicating body. I can address the BBC's claim that we failed in our duty of care to some of our contributors. I believe that wasn't the case, and based on what we knew at the time, we acted appropriately, quickly, and with sensitivity. Nevertheless, as the new CEO of Channel 4, I thought it was right to look again at our handling at the time. And last month, I commissioned an external review by a law firm to do exactly that. I've also asked the hugely experienced TV executive, Lorraine Hegarty, to look at how we can further strengthen contributor welfare on Mass UK. While that review is ongoing, I made the decision to remove all previous seasons of Mass UK from our platforms. This was done to avoid fueling speculation about the identity of contributors. Until the review is complete, it would be wrong of me to say very much else.
1: Well, let's bring in our correspondent, Anjum Pierbakos. And Anjum, Channel 4 saying that these allegations were brought to them in April against a small number of past contributors, allegations that we understand those contributors have denied. That's the Channel 4 statement. What else have you learned?
21: So these are incredibly serious allegations, and we can see from the executive's statement that we've just heard that they're taking measures now to also go back and look at their actions at the time when the concerns were raised. They have said that their welfare of the contributors is of paramount importance, but it's taken the allegations that have been made to really step that up and kind of ramp that up, and the removal of all of those seasons from all of their streaming platforms really does say that they're taking this seriously. serious issue even more kind of with its severity now that this allegation has been made with what we know, given the allegations that have been made via the BBC. But the executive was very clear that she said that the claims that the BBC are bringing, she refutes those, and she says that what we did at the time was with the right course of action. We took the necessary process and protocols regarding welfare for their contributors, and that's something that they're very, very keen to express in their statement just now that we've just heard, but also previously when the allegations were first made. They're very keen to stress that actually at the time when the concerns were raised, all of the necessary measures were put in place to safeguard and consider the welfare of their contributors.
1: Anjum, thank you very much indeed. And certainly Channel 4 has said that the MAFS UK, Married at First Sight UK, is produced under some of the most comprehensive and robust welfare protocols in the industry. But it's another show produced by an independent production company for Channel 4. And the revelations coming out in BBC Panorama, who also reported that none of the women the BBC spoke to have reported their allegations to the police as yet, it seems.
4: No, but one of the women says she told both Channel 4 and the production company CPL before broadcast about being allegedly raped by her on-screen husband, but her episodes were still aired, the BBC reports. Now, you have to take them all off, because if you just took off the ones with the three women on, you would identify them and breach their legal right to anonymity because of the nature of the alleged offences. But have they stayed up until the BBC has broken this story? Why didn't Channel 4 get ahead of these allegations are made and take them off itself? And of course, yes, they say they instigated the investigation in April. But I don't recall, maybe I missed it, any statement from Channel 4 previously until it's been exposed by another part of the media, and I think that will raise questions.
1: Yes, full investigation obviously required into these allegations at this point, Arlene.
3: Absolutely. Look, I am completely the wrong demographic for this programme. I've never watched it. The idea that you marry somebody at first sight is just completely an anathema to me, but there seems to be a lot of things that need investigated here. It looks as if Channel 4 are now taking them seriously, but as Kevin says, is that only because another media organisation have stepped forward and have raised questions about this? I think there's a lot of issues here.
1: Okay, both of you, thank you for now. Coming up, Kylie Minogue talks to Sky News about her battle with breast cancer. Back with that.
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1: Now, Kylie Minogue has opened up to Sky News about her breast cancer diagnosis. At the launch of her new Netflix documentary, she told us about her pride at speaking out.
8: It meant a lot to me. It still means a lot to me, and I hope it continues to speak to mostly women, but men as well, that, to be health aware and that, like, I know in my very dark moments that I needed things to kind of hold on to, and if I've done that for someone else, then I'm very, very touched by that.
1: Well, this is a three-part documentary, I guess, about her life. I was just checking the her first single was actually released in Australia in 1987. I mean, she's decades in the music industry, and of course, it was because of her popularity in the soap Neighbours that that brought her to her international attention.
3: Neighbours was one of those soaps that, as a student, you had to watch regardless of everything else that you were doing at the time.
1: And I was,
3: so she's a year older than me. So she was in 87, she would have been 18. So that's when she had her first hit.
1: Wow, that's
3: because
1: amazing.
3: She's 57 now and I'm 56. So that's right.
1: Extraordinary.
3: Yeah.
1: I mean, there's a lot to go through, isn't there? Michael Hutchins. I mean, all of it, all of it's actually really fascinating. Yeah. You know, Jason Donovan, it's like our lives.
4: It is.
3: Actually.
4: I'm not sure all of us 57, but anyway, it's obvious there. But, you know, the Princess of Pop, I mean, she's a very appealing, engaging character.
3: Well, she looks brilliant.
4: And, you know, to have stayed at the top for so long. I remember when she disappeared for treatment for her breast cancer, and I was in the Himalayas, and a rumour went around. She was in a monastery at Tengbishu. The monks were looking after her. And I really worried that the Daily Mirror would find out, work out I was in the Himalayas, going to Everest Base Camp and require me to go and find her. But she wasn't there in the end, so...
3: That could have been a great documentary, Finding Kylie.
4: It would have been it.
3: That would have been a great documentary.
1: We're going to have a look at the weather now. No doubt we'll all watch that. Here's the weather.
9: You're looking happy.
25: Well, the forecast looks good.
9: So you've sorted the travel insurance then?
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1: Well, plenty of wet weather around on Tuesday, but gradually this week it is warming up, and by Friday the temperature could be topping 28 degrees. So a mild start on Tuesday, far milder than previous mornings. It will also be rather soggy for parts of Scotland and northern and eastern England. To the west, there will be a whole rash of blustery showers. During the morning, the rain will start to clear away into the North Sea. By lunchtime, it'll only be clinging onto northeast Scotland. There, most places will see a little sunshine and heavy frequent showers with the risk of the odd rumble of thunder. During the afternoon, the rain will continue to clear away from the northeast, and for most places, the showers will continue. In the southwest, though, the showers will start to fade away as we head towards evening time. Then on Wednesday, many places are likely to be fairly cloudy, with a few outbreaks of patchy rain. The exception will be the southeast, where there should be more sunshine.
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1: Well, the wrap continues in the next hour. More from Kevin and Arlene. We'll report from inside Iran on who carried out an attack in which 120 children lost their lives.
11: What's the best thing about being a Sky News presenter?
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13: Let's bring you some breaking news.
11: Being a Sky News presenter.
13: I began by asking.
14: Thank you so much.
13: Trusting us to tell her story.
11: The battle for number 10. Sky News has been given exclusive access.
13: Let me give you a sneak peek. It was the day those present would never forget. Why did you decide to open up and tell your story?
11: I urge you not to look away. If Hamas hands the hostages over, they will end this conflict. The world has been watching.
15: Good to see you again.
11: How are you?
13: Did she say how he was?
14: The conditions are awful.
11: The jets were ordered to come back.
13: Historic day here today.
11: How will you respond if India does launch airstrikes?
16: They'll be all out to war.
11: But I'm just going to put some body armor on. I'm Gelda Hakim.

0: Tonight on The Wrap, we report from inside Iran. Sky's Dominic Waghorn is the first international journalist to visit the scene of a strike on a school in which 120 children were killed on the first day of the war. Despite an initial finding that it carried out the attack, the United States is still to admit responsibility.
1: Quite overwhelming. Child after child, grave after grave, and almost 3 months on, the families still coming every evening to spend hours by their children's graveside.
0: Meanwhile, President Trump reveals that US strikes on Iran had been due to resume tomorrow, but he's holding off for now to give negotiations another chance. Also tonight, as one of the Prime Minister's leading rivals makes his pitch for a return to Parliament, Keir Starmer insists he isn't going anywhere.
2: I am clear about what I am offering. If I get to stand, a vote for me will be a vote to change Labour, because Labour needs to change.
3: I've said, I don't know how many times, that I'm not going to walk away. I feel very strongly that I must serve the people who voted me into office.
0: Also ahead, officials in the Democratic Republic of Congo scramble to open more treatment centres as they struggle to contain a deadly outbreak of Ebola. Plus, Kylie Minogue tells Sky News of her pride in raising public awareness of breast cancer after her own diagnosis.
4: I know in my very dark moments that I needed things to kind of hold on to, and if I've done that for someone else, then I'm very, very touched by that.
0: Well, we discuss the day's biggest stories with Baroness Arlene Foster and Kevin McGuire. Plus, a first look at the front pages of tomorrow's newspapers, including coverage of the continuing questions over the Labour leadership. Well, hello and a very good evening to you. Arlene and Kevin, welcome to both of you as well. We begin tonight with the Iran war. President Trump has said this evening that the US military was poised to renew its attacks on Iran tomorrow, but he's decided to hold off for now because serious negotiations are taking place. We'll have more on that from Washington in a moment. But first, we want to bring you exclusive reporting from inside Iran. As the war began, more than 150 people, including 120 children, were killed in a strike on a primary school in the southern part of the country. Although a first investigation by the US military determined that Washington was responsible, the Trump administration is yet to formally accept that was the case. Well, the strike happened on the 28th of February, the first day of the war. The school was in the city of Minab, 700 miles from Tehran. Sky's Dominic Waghorn is the first international journalist to visit the site of the attack.

0: We've come to the primary school that was hit on the first day of the conflict by precision-guided American missiles. We're the first journalists from outside of Iran to film here since the attack. There are still so many unanswered questions about what happened here. We meet brothers Fazl and Reza, who rushed to help after the missiles came in.
1: We were faced with an unbelievably horrifying scene. There were pieces of bodies everywhere. Hands, heads, a child's torso without limbs, all burned. All of this area was full of body parts. We were terrified and in shock. We were wondering if we were in a nightmare or awake and couldn't believe what we were seeing.
0: The missiles struck in the middle of the morning when the school was full of children, causing enormous loss of life. Staff at the school had already realised that Iran was under attack that morning and called parents to take their children home. Most of them didn't get here in time. Survivors say that most of the children, the girls on the upper floor of the school, were moved to that end of the building, to a prayer room for their safety. When the missiles struck, they killed many children and teachers on impact, but they also tragically collapsed completely that end of the school, trapping and killing many more. 11-year-old Parastesh was on the school's upper floor when the missiles landed. She somehow survived but was badly injured. Her little brother, 9-year-old Ali Askar, was killed. She showed us his toys and his backpack found in the rubble and told us how she raced to help him that morning before a second explosion tore them apart. Parastesh was found under rubble on the floor below. She was severely burned and spent weeks in hospital recovering. Jawad, their father, told us how proud he'd been of his son. The loss of Ali Askar, he says, is impossible to take in.
2: من حقیقت تا الان هم باور ندارم که پسرم نیست و شهید شده تا الان هم باور ندارم دیگه تا هنوز هم باور ندارم که علی اصغر نیست حس میکنه همیشه تو خونه است
0: Minab has had to extend the town's cemetery to bury all the dead. They come here every night to hold vigil for their children. This is actually quite overwhelming. Child after child, grave after grave, and almost 3 months on, the families still coming every evening to spend hours by their children's graveside. And talking to some of them, of course, is deeply moving. Mohammed Taha should have been celebrating his 10th birthday this night. Instead, his mother, Khadija, and family are by his grave mourning him. They made a cake for Mohammed. Happy birthday, they sang. May you live for 100 years. If there is an explanation for this atrocity, we haven't heard it yet. The evidence points to

0: to America. Iranians say these are pieces of US-made Tomahawk cruise missiles collected at the site. And we know America attacked several other places nearby that day. Whatever other targets there were in the area, the point to stress is this was a primary school. It had been for more than a decade and was clearly marked on maps. And yet, it was struck, it seems, right in the centre of the building by missiles that are accurate within a few metres. It was either deliberately targeted, which would be a war crime, or it was misidentified, potentially equally a breach of the rules of war. Now, after similar incidents in Iraq and Afghanistan, America has admitted responsibility within a few days or at the most a few weeks. All it's said for almost 3 months now is this is being investigated. They are stalked here by the spectre of war returning. It's not at all clear to what extent this appalling tragedy is being investigated and what's been learned to make sure nothing like this can happen again if hostilities resume. Dominic Waghorn, Sky News, Minab.
1: Well, a very difficult watch to see the pain on families there, because with this number of deaths, Arlene, you're wiping out a generation, aren't you, in a town like Minab?
2: It's very difficult to watch, and I think your journalist has done a tremendous job. I mean, interviewing the parents of loved ones, I mean, sitting there at the graves whilst the children should have been celebrating their birthdays, it's an incredibly sad piece of journalism, but something that has to be told, and I think it's very, very powerful, and I think the viewers will find it very powerful as well.
1: And the Americans are saying it will be investigated, obviously, but what happened here, what went wrong, how are missile strikes chosen, is it automated? We look at the map of Minab, we see it's right on the Strait of Hormuz, somewhere we've, subsequent to that date, grown to know so well in terms of its geography.
3: Well, of course, the attacks are always sold as precision-guided, you know, really accurate, and that may not be the case, or they were using Palantir artificial intelligence at one point for targeting. Palantir, which wants NHS data and involvement in the UK, which is why there's a big pushback against that company now. If your data's wrong, you'll hit the wrong place, and that's the grim reality of war, whether it is, you know, the Hamas pogrom in Israel, Israel in Gaza, Israel in Lebanon, Hezbollah into Israel, or here the Americans are after Afghanistan and Iraq are now starting a war, which Trump doesn't know how to finish, but he doesn't want to admit. He was glorifying, triumphalist about the assassination of the then Ayatollah and others. But the reality is citizens and innocents always suffer.
2: But that's why this report's so important, because, you know, people talk about war in abstract terms.
3: It's real people, flesh and blood.
2: Here we have a whole range of children wiped out who were daughters and sons of loving parents.
3: Yep.
2: It's an incredible piece of journalism, I think.
3: Yeah, and their blood is on the hands of Trump.
1: Well, if it is confirmed it was their missile. But as I said, that is to be investigated. Meanwhile, Donald Trump himself has been speaking tonight after earlier posting about a renewed attack on Iran tomorrow. Let's just listen to what he's had to say this evening.
4: Other countries have come to me and they've said we were getting ready to do a very major attack tomorrow. I put it off for a little while, hopefully maybe forever, but possibly for a little while. Because we've had very big discussions with Iran, and we'll see what they amount to. I was asked by Saudi Arabia, Qatar, UAE, and some others if we could put it off for 2 or 3 days, a short period of time, because they think that they are getting very close to making a deal. And if we can do that where there's no nuclear weapon going into the hands of Iran, I think, and if they're satisfied, we will be probably satisfied also. We've informed Israel. We've informed other people in the Middle East that have been involved with us. And, you know, it's a very positive development, but we'll see whether or not it amounts to anything. We've had periods of time where we thought pretty much getting close to making a deal and didn't work out. But this is a little bit different. Now, we're ready going tomorrow very big and not something I wanted to do, but we have no choice because we cannot let Iran have a nuclear weapon. Yeah.
1: So three things, I guess, we've learned. Then there was an attack, a renewed attack or plan for an attack on Iran tomorrow. It was the pleading of Gulf neighbours that has stopped it effectively, and the news that serious negotiations are now taking place. And then in that statement, we hear that if they promised not to have nuclear weapons, we would be satisfied. So all other demands would then recede into submission.
3: So we'll go back to the 2016 agreement that Obama masterminded, backed by the UK, China, Russia, Germany, France, that Iran wouldn't have a nuclear weapon, and thousands of tons of uranium were removed from the country. Centrifuges were, thousands were, de-triggered. So we'd go back to that. His tone is very, very different now. Mm. When he was demanding unconditional surrender, threatening nuclear weapons, end of civilization, because, of course, he won the regime. Has not fallen over. It's a brutal, terrible regime, but it hasn't fallen over. And two, it can choke the Strait of Hormuz, which he never took into account. And he's suffering in the US because the cost of living, affordability, they call it, energy prices have soared.
2: Well, I think it would be a good outcome for us here in the UK if we get to that position where Iran does not have any nuclear weapons. I think that would be very good news for us and for the rest of the world as it is as well. He's not going to get regime change. I think that's very clear. And that's very sad for the Iranians and those people who live under that terrible regime. And I think we'll have to stocktake what happens if indeed this deal goes through in terms of not having nuclear weapons.
1: OK, watch this space again. But we've been here before again, haven't we? So there we are. Let's move on to domestic politics, shall we? So Keir Starmer again insisting today that we'll not stand down, even if Andy Burnham returns to Westminster to challenge him for the Labour Party leadership. Well, today, Mr Burnham set out his stall as he seeks election in the Makerfield constituency.
5: If we are to unify communities and the country, it means focusing on the big economic challenges we have, the structural problems that I've been talking about before, the fact that we gave away so many of the levers of economic power when we deregulated and privatised. That is a problem. You know, we don't have control of the basics and the cost of them, and therefore we don't have control of public spending. If local authorities are facing the cost of temporary accommodation, and the benefit system is chasing rents in the private rented sector, as we are right now, how can we control our costs as a country? It is about getting a fundamental grip on those things. A vote for me will be a vote to change Labour, because Labour needs to change.
1: Well, the Prime Minister also spoke today, saying he will back whoever contests Makerfield for Labour, and that he isn't going anywhere.
6: I've said, I don't know how many times, that I'm not going to walk away. I feel very strongly that I must serve the people who voted me into office. Do I recognise that we've got to turn things around over the, after those election results? Yes, of course I do. And obviously a lot of people in the Labour Party have been talking about what has to happen next. I recognise that. But it is really important, I think, for me at least, to remind myself, why am I in politics? I came in to serve my country. That's how we won the election. And every day I remind myself, that's people are struggling with the cost of living. They're worried about their health service. They can see that this government is, we have got growth to a better place. That is good because it means there's more money that we can use on the services that they need. We have got those waiting lists down. That really does matter for people using the NHS. But my job is to serve and to carry out that responsibility, and that's what I'll do.
1: Well, YouGov has been polling Labour members, figures shared with Sky News, and Andy Burnham has come out as the clear winner. Let's take a look at the figures then. So in the event of a leadership contest, Andy Burnham is ranked the first choice candidate of 47% of Labour members. That is higher than for anyone else, including Sir Keir Starmer. 31% of Labour members said they would back him. And meanwhile, Wes Streeting is trailing. Only 4% of Labour members say they will support him in a leadership race. So we heard from two of them today then, Burnham, Starmer. One winning makes the other one lose, one presumes. Arlene, what do you make of it all?
2: I don't know where to start. There's such a ball of confusion in all of this, you know, because Keir Starmer is saying he will back whoever is the candidate in Makerfield and he will want them to win. Meanwhile, if Andy Burnham gets the nomination, fights the election, wins the election, he's going to take Keir Starmer's job, quite clearly. I don't think there's any doubt that if he wins the election, he takes Keir Starmer's job. There'll be such a force behind him that he will definitely take. So where does that leave Keir Starmer? I just don't understand how he's going to canvass for Andy Burnham in the election. I think it's a complete mess.
3: Very generous if you really want Andy Burnham to win. Look, if somebody was coming for you in your job, I'm afraid you'd want them to trip up and lose. I mean, we're quite aware that would leave Labour is another issue. But if you're a Prime Minister, you normally dig in until the inevitable is about to happen. Then you might try and go with as much grace as you can find.
1: I mean, so is Keir Starmer just literally putting a brave... Everyone's talking about how resilient he is, but is he just putting a really brave face on it? Is he an ostrich? Does he just think, if I eke out to September, I'm doing well? Does he genuinely believe he can get to the next election or even another 5 years, which is what he was saying a week or so ago?
3: You never know what comes along. Defeat might come along for Andy Burnham in Makerfield. There might be some great event. I think you're in a bunker, but also you're talking to world leaders all the time. You still have power and clout and some status. So you probably think, right, I fight on, I fight on to win in some way. So when he talks about, look, I'm not going to walk away. Of course he's not going to walk away.
2: No.
3: Until I think he thinks he's going to be
2: pushed,
3: and then he would jump.
1: Your paper, the Daily Mirror, then, I won't walk away. The PM rejects calls to set out a departure timetable and is up for the fight. One wonders, whether actually it turns out to be a coronation, which is sort of what you were vaguely alluding to then, and who knows. The Financial Times, meanwhile, has Andy Burnham, who's trying to ease market concerns about what his plans to change Labour actually would mean.
2: Yes, and he talked about privatisation today. He talked about the fact that for 40 years we've been going in the wrong direction as a country. But yet he's still going to have to be very careful that he doesn't spook the markets. And I know Zach Polanski has said, for example, the leader of the Greens, that he doesn't really care about the bond markets. But he should care about the bond markets, because that's about the cost of borrowing for the country. And if the cost of borrowing goes through the roof, we'll end up in a situation where the IMF will have to intervene. So it, of course, is very important to calm the markets. And in many ways, I think maybe that's what Keir Starmer's doing as well. By all of this, I'm going nowhere. It's business as usual. We're continuing to do the King's Speech debate. We're continuing to set out our plans for government. And that's about calming things as well.
1: So I want to ask you, though, if Burnham becomes Prime Minister, would he take the Labour Party to the left, and will we therefore see a high-tax, high-spend Prime Minister?
3: Well, he said he'll stick to Rachel Reeves's, financial fiscal rules, so you wonder what he would do.
2: Higher tax.
3: Now, of course, when he talks about deregulation and privatisation, would he renationalise? I mean, Labour's renationalised rail already and is in the process of renationalising whatever's left of British Steel in Scunthorpe. But would he take water back? Would he take power back? Would he take the grid network back? These are all questions we're not really quite sure about. And this is where I think he will be, quite rightly, questioned and scrutinised. What would you actually do? Because when you're mayor of Greater Manchester, he's put the bus network back together. Very, very, very popular. He's also been very entrepreneurial in the development of the city. But if you're going to be Prime Minister, what would you do that is different to what has been done now, other than give the story rather than, Starmer's always just been like the spreadsheet man. And Burnham is very much better at giving you that story, that narrative, that vision.
1: Yes. Are you just buying, a PR exec?
3: All questions have to be asked.
1: OK. We will. Most of the papers are dominated by that, so we will look more about that at past 12. In the meantime, desperate efforts in the Democratic Republic of the Congo to stop the spread of a deadly Ebola outbreak. We'll talk more about that.
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12: News. Being a Sky News presenter, I began by asking.
13: Thank you so much.
12: Trusting us to tell her story. Tell your story. Now, officials in the Democratic Republic of Congo say they are opening three treatment centres as they struggle to contain a deadly outbreak of the Ebola virus. The country's eastern province of Ituri has been identified as the centre of this outbreak. It's where most of the 350 cases and now more than 80 deaths have been recorded. Professor Paul Hunter, a disease expert at the University of East Anglia, told Sky News that the outbreak is concerning.
14: The first event is always a animal-to-human transmission event. The host species of Ebola is almost certainly fruit bats, and contact with fruit bats are the first event. It's not actually that infectious for most people, except when you are caring for somebody. And that's one of the reasons why most outbreaks have seen a significant proportion of affected cases are healthcare workers, because they're nursing sick patients.
12: Yes, and certainly the World Health Organization declaring this a public health emergency of international concern because of the high risk the disease would spread further beyond DRC's borders after two cases were confirmed in Kampala, the capital of neighbouring Uganda.
2: Yes, and unfortunately, the DRC have had numerous outbreaks of this over the years, and their last one was declared closed, I think, towards the end of 2025. And here we are again with a number of people dying. And once you catch Ebola, you have a 50% chance of living. So it is a very serious disease, and it's really dreadful now that it seems to be spreading across the DRC, probably compounded by the fact that there's violence going on in the eastern province of the DRC, and so managing all of this is a problem as well, and spreading to Uganda as well.
12: Yes, I did see that the US Centers for Disease Control have said tonight that work is underway on the development of monoclonal antibody therapy as a potential treatment for this strain of Ebola, which, unlike the more common Zaire strain, has no approved virus-specific therapeutics or vaccine.
3: Yeah, well, that's great, it's underway, but this is one of those cases where it's if the US aid budget, rather like the UK aid budget, hadn't been slashed, we'd have the resources to send supplies and people to help contain it, because it's a, you know, there's a fear of it spreading, because we live in a very interconnected world. There have been cases where health workers in the UK who've come back before, they've always been contained and treated well, and that's great. You can save lives out there in the you know, Democratic Republic of Congo, but you can also stop it spreading if you have the resources.
12: Indeed so, and often the resources have not been found because Correct. The numbers are small and where Yep. it's centred and so on, but we'll see what happens with that. It is just coming up to 5:30. Should we take a look at the front pages then of tomorrow's newspapers? Let's start with the Daily Mirror. It reports that the Prime Minister is fighting to hold on to his position as challenger Andy Burnham vows to rebuild trust and mount a serious challenge. The Guardian says Mr. Burnham is drawing the battle lines for Labour's future, promising to rebuild the party and win voters back. The Financial Times leads with Andy Burnham vowing to end austerity and roll back privatisation while trying to reassure markets that he will not break fiscal rules. On the front of the Daily Telegraph, Sir Keir Starmer raises the prospect of Britain rejoining the European Union, a move the paper says threatens to undercut Andy Burnham's bid for number 10. The Daily Mail highlights Labour's turmoil as it says Burnham makes two major U-turns in a single day. Firstly, dropping EU rejoining ambitions and signalling also that he will stick to Rachel Reeves's borrowing rules. The Times reports a YouGov survey putting Andy Burnham ahead of Sir Keir Starmer in a Labour leadership contest, winning 59% to 37%, with two-thirds also backing a change of leader before the next election, that poll of Labour members. The Eye leads on HS2, set to become the world's most expensive rail project, with costs hitting £100 billion, costing more than NASA's Artemis moon mission. Daily Express reporting 2/3 of people want to keep the pensions triple lock despite calls to scrap it. And the Metro leads with surgeons carrying out groundbreaking brain surgery through a patient's eye socket. So let's take a look in detail at some of those newspapers with Arlene and with Kevin. Starting, Kevin, with The Guardian. What's their take on the latest on Labour's, well, what do we call it right now?
3: It's a leadership contest. Yeah. I mean, it's not been
12: formally... It's like a gladiatorial battle where no one's quite declared,
3: yeah,
12: isn't it?
3: Yeah, well, he's made clear he's declared he wants to be Prime Minister, but you're right, the formal process is not triggered, but there it is happening in real time in front of our very eyes. And the Guardian report is pretty straightforward on that. Andy Burnham, as we saw earlier, it says Labour must change to regain trust. But of course, they also point out that he is changing himself. Here's some of his positions, including on Europe, which he's playing down. But he did say last September he hoped the UK would rejoin the EU in his lifetime. He's 56, so it was some further ended. But he's saying, look, it's not an issue now. And I would think by extension, it wouldn't be an issue in the next Labour manifesto. But his opponents will attempt to make it so.
12: One Labour MP tonight said that Andy Burnham is a very flexible politician himself. You know, let's hope we get the best result of him by the end of this Bakerfield.
3: It's the old joke, a Blairite, a Brownite and a Corbynite walk into a pub and the barman says, hello, Andy. I mean, it's where he has to flesh out who he is, because, of course, politicians can change, and he did leave Westminster to go to be Greater Manchester Mayor. And I think he's more rounded.
12: He abandoned them in opposition.
3: Yeah,
12: is that something?
3: Yeah, well, that's another way of looking at it. Yeah, but I think he's a more rounded, grounded politician now. But what you know, what is Manchesterism? What would it mean for the rest of the country? That's what he has to set out, not just to win the by-election, but then to be Prime Minister. And, but you've got to win the by-election
2: yes,
3: first.
2: Yes, so you have to win the by-election.
3: Which wasn't easy.
2: And this is the thing, because he's setting out his agenda today, talking about what appeared to me to be big government. Let's be honest, he talked about rolling back privatisation, wanting to get more involved in growing the economy. My position on economic growth, it comes about through facilitation of economic growth, not interfering in economic growth.
3: It's an interplay between the public and the private sector.
2: Well, I have to say, the sort of direction of travel he's going in is very much anti-Thatcher. Let's get away from all of this privatisation. Look at that smile on your face.
3: So you're just building him up.
2: I'm just building him up in your eyes, but he's not being built up in my eyes. And I think big government is the last thing this country needs, to be honest.
3: But people do want a more active state. They want somebody on their side.
1: They've got used to that, though, haven't they? You know, payouts on electricity bills, payouts on COVID. I mean, we've become used to handouts.
3: Like if you're getting Trumpflation and Trump creating havoc with his war in Iran.
1: Has the government got to pay for it all the time?
3: There's a rather lot of money around, actually. It's just who's got it. I mean, there are rather a lot of billionaires, for instance. You could raise capital gains tax. He's going to raise capital gains tax and level it with income tax and then reduce insurance by employers.
2: He should reduce corporation tax to allow people to grow their businesses, which is what should happen.
3: Yeah, but they got Rishi Sunak, the Conservatives had reduced it, then he put it back up and got a lot more money. Yeah, corporations are awash with cash.
1: The Sunday Times rich list showed that those billionaires had indeed departed the UK. Yeah. But should we stick to the point, which is that we have a number of...
3: I'm not shaking a charity tin for billionaires. Give to the rich. Save a billionaire.
1: Inheritance tax on their global earnings is the problem, I think, probably for some of them. Anyway, Daily Telegraph, though, Starmer sabotages Burnham on Brexit. Who's sabotaging who on Brexit? Why is it back on the agenda so much?
2: Well, it's back on the agenda because, of course, Wes Streeting made the point at the weekend that both he and Andy Burnham wanted to go back into Europe again. Kevin will make the point in my lifetime or, you know, not now, but later. What does that say to the voters? Don't really listen about that. I'm not going to do that this time round, but I'm going to do it in 5 years' time. Sorry, what? What? Should we not be concentrating on building up the UK and growing the economy of the UK making it actually work
3: for the
2: people of the UK?
3: But the whole argument is you'll grow the UK economy more if you're in the European Union because you won't have the trade barriers with our big in trading partners who are about 50% of our trade. And there's 100 billion plus Brexit black hole in the economy, so if you want to grow, that's how you do it.
2: The rest of the world, which is open for business.
3: I think the attack on Andy Burnham should be actually, you can see it's being catastrophic. He's not going to do anything about it, or very little about it. He's going to rub some rough edges off, which is Keir Starmer's position.
1: That's the Daily Mail, isn't it? It's one of his U-turns today. Well, I mean, so
2: the U-turn
1: the whole
2: for a purpose.
1: Why is everyone suddenly deciding to overturn it at some point? Doesn't matter when. It's still actually abusing the voters who voted
2: correct.
1: For it. She's spoiling for a fight here, Kevin. But
3: people have changed. Yeah. If you look at the polls, now we came out because people voted.
2: We'll find out if they've changed the Makerfield.
3: I quite like another referendum. Labour's not going to promise one, but I will.
2: Oh, wise up. Come on, seriously.
3: What's wrong with democracy, Arlene? What's wrong with having a vote?
2: Well, nobody respected the last democratic vote, so, you know, I think we should settle dealing with the one that we've already had.
3: For Northern Ireland, which vote did it stay in?
2: Well, that's because we did a terrible Brexit deal from Theresa May. Don't take me down this rabbit hole, because I don't have a
3: My turn to wind. My turn to wind, Arlene.
1: Sorry. Sausages at this point.
3: I know,
2: oh, yes, remember sausages?
1: Yeah.
2: That was Macron.
1: Yeah.
2: Challenging Boris Johnson that he wasn't going to allow British sausages into Northern Ireland.
3: I thought you were going to refer to Keir Starmer at his Labour conference speech when he said sausages instead of hostages.
1: Oh, yes, I think we might just call it a quit. No wall. More top stories even coming up after this.
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25: The conditions are awful.
26: The jets were ordered to come.
12: We're taking a closer look at the newspapers now with Baroness Arlene Foster and Kevin McGuire. Welcome back to both of you. Let's go to the news about energy. We're all keeping a very close eye on it, aren't we? This is in the Daily Telegraph. Oil supplies are depleting fast. Arlene, who is saying this and how seriously do we listen?
2: Yeah, I have been hearing this from various people. They have been saying, look, I cannot understand why government and why our fuel companies are not taking this more seriously. And here we have the world's oil stockpiles are depleting very fast, said the head of the International Energy Agency. So, I mean, this is a serious piece of concern and should be for everybody, because obviously if the oil stockpiles are depleting very fast, that's going to have a huge impact on us all across the world.
12: Yeah, only several weeks left of stored supplies at current rates of depletion. Several weeks.
3: This is what the regime in Tehran knows, and it's why they're keeping that chokehold on the Strait of Hormuz, because all those stockpiles will be used up. It'll be economic chaos. The ration will be either formal rationing or it'll be through price. That all of a sudden, your cost of your airline ticket or filling up your car or heating your business And the new energy price, the domestic energy price cap comes out, I think it's next month it's going to be announced for the 3 months from July in the UK. Mm. It's kind of, you know, it's known, it's where I think the tone of Trump has changed and he's now desperate for the deal. The war was easy to start, but he can't end it.
12: Yes, and the IEA describing the closure of the strait as the biggest disruption to crude oil supplies in history now.
2: In history.
12: Although certain airlines, British Airways and Ryanair this weekend, talked about, you know, having confidence, in fact, of their own suppliers. But, well, you know, this needs to be very carefully looked at, doesn't it? Yeah. The Times now, Arlene. David Lammy, Justice Secretary, is to raise the criminal age for children. It could be raised from 10 to as high as 14 under plans being considered by the government. What's your initial reaction to this?
2: Well, this is a very live conversation in Northern Ireland, in my part of the UK, because we have had children, unfortunately, rioting, children as young as 12, 13. And the conversation had already started about raising the age of criminal responsibility to 14. I think the Justice Minister in the Northern Ireland Assembly would like to raise it to 14, but others have expressed concerns given what is going on. I think it is interesting, she said, to look at the Irish experience in all of this. In the Republic of Ireland, they have a different set of circumstances where they have different arrangements for particular offences. Presumably, for more serious offences, they keep the age of criminal responsibility to 10 or 11. But for most, it sits at 12. So they have, you know, a different regime, if you like, for different offences.
3: It's really about when you, if misbehaviour or a crime, whether you involve the police or it's social services and other interventions, what age do you do that? Now, it's 12 in Scotland, 10 in England, Wales and Northern Ireland. England and Wales, it was raised from 8 in 1963, has not been looked at since then.
12: But they also say that this is down to a UN report which recommends increasing the age of criminal responsibility to 14.
3: 14.
12: So it's come as an international body.
3: So David Lammy, the Justice Secretary and Deputy Prime Minister, hasn't said it's going to go up to 14, but it's in a Ministry of Justice
2: paper. But I think it is a live discussion at the moment.
3: And probably so it should be.
12: Quick 30 seconds on Guardiola, back page of the Times. It was the Mail that started this, but speculation on what will happen to him.
3: So after
12: Guardiola, Man City.
3: Yeah, after 10 seasons, 20 trophies, including the title, treble, Champions League, it looks like he's finally going to go off a year earlier than his contract. It's a big moment for football. They've had a lot of Abu Dhabi wealth. It's got to be said, but their fans, who are always the poor neighbours to Manchester United, have had the most incredible time.
12: Yeah, nothing from Man City yet, so let's just, you know, we'll see what happens with that.
3: Yeah, T&Cs apply.
12: I love the way you say that. Now, Kylie Minogue has opened up to Sky News about her breast cancer diagnosis. At the launch of her new Netflix documentary, she told us about her pride at speaking out on the issue.
0: It meant a lot to me. It still means a lot to me, and I hope it continues to speak to mostly women, but men as well, that, to be health aware, and that, like, I know in my very dark moments that I needed things to kind of hold on to, and if I've done that for someone else, then I'm very, very touched by that.
12: Yeah, it gives such hope to see her looking so well and, you know, so recovered and, you know, decades now in the music industry.
2: Yes, I think we were reflecting earlier that her first hit was in 1987. That's a long time ago. For a lot of the young people watching tonight, that was in the last century. But for me, she's been always there right throughout my teenage years and on Neighbours, of course, and now seeing her looking so absolutely fabulous. It's great.
3: Charlene
12: and Arlene. They're fans.
3: Yeah. It was a moment. It was absolutely fantastic. I know it's gone now, Neighbours. The attempt at a return was aborted. But no, it's incredible. She's been at the top. You know, Princess of Pop, she was dubbed for so long.
12: Yeah, absolutely.
3: You have to have talent to do that.
12: Yeah, three-part series, Netflix, coming up later this month. Is it May? I've lost date.
3: May 20th.
12: It's soon. I don't know what the date is. Anyway, there we are. Both of you, thank you very much indeed. Big range of stories to talk about. Arlene, Kevin, thanks very much indeed. Well, we've got more sport for you. Arsenal have gone 5 points clear at the top of the Premier League after beating Burnley. Take a close look at that.
4: Mm-hmm. It's like a football final with only one team on the pitch. This isn't just a call to vote, but a call to remember. The freedom fought for by the African National Congress.
5: I'm Yusra Albarek, Sky's Africa correspondent based in Johannesburg, South Africa.
4: A cyclone and two burst dams wiped out hundreds of generational homes.
5: This was the second dam that the floodwaters hit before it tore into Derna.
6: We are in the heart of Nairobi and we're watching as protesters were heavily tear gassed.
10: The sheer fearlessness and persistence of these guys is astonishing.
5: We help you understand the world with us. I remember going into the iconic Omdurman market in the heart of Sudan's capital for the first time since the war started.
6: And this is what's left of it. Bullet holes through buildings, shelled balconies, bullet cases on the floor.
5: I witnessed the complete destruction of a place linked to my childhood memories and the lives of millions of people.
6: This is insane. This was a bustling residential area. So many friends who lived here.
5: My most memorable interview was with a 15-year-old boy who'd survived being stranded on a migrant boat on its way from Senegal to the Canary Islands.
11: Crazy.
19: After 13 days, our food, water, and fuel supply ran out.
5: I felt awe when we saw the mountain gorillas in Rwanda.
22: We call him the king of the jungle. This is the alpha silverback.
5: Sky News. Get the full story first. Yusra Albarek, Sky News.
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34: You said to people, I'm not coming back for more, but you have come back for more.
35: And, well, let's kick off.
31: And make a statement.
34: What can our Prime Minister say to you to not impose tariffs?
32: He's coming out!
35: What more do you need?
5: We're trying to see as much as we can.
6: We're in an area that's just been reclaimed.
5: Mr. Zuma, Sky News.
10: People are directly protesting.
5: The whole neighbourhood has rallied around her.
6: It's been impenetrable to journalists over the last 2 years of war in Sudan.
35: I've been waiting for this for 2 years. It doesn't feel like a big homecoming.
5: It was never going to be pretty. War isn't pretty.
12: Well, let's get the latest report now. Here's Vicky.

0: benefit of getting
1: it. Our new offers are coming through the summer. Came down like last night, done the medical this morning, and delighted.
2: Eventually, when I did sign him, we had to pay a little bit more money for him, like from 4 million to 12 million, but he was worth every single penny of it.
3: Aston Villa were ploughing a lot of money into a team to try and get them into the Champions League and try and compete in the top four. We had a great core of like really good individual players, and we felt like we were equipped to go and challenge.
4: He was a leader straight away. He was a big voice in the dressing room.
5: They wanted me, and the hierarchy at Newcastle weren't too convinced in terms of their confidence about giving me a new contract. Kevin Keegan, I think the manager at the time, he was a fantastic player. I was loving my football in front of him and playing well. But, you know, the people upstairs had other ideas at the moment, and that was the way it went.
6: Even a hailstorm couldn't prevent James Milner from practising free kicks.
4: He was always questioning players if they haven't put the effort on training. He always believed that you have to train the way you play.
3: It was like having another coach on the pitch. That's the difference in a player like that. Players who see things, who understand things, but also can give that detail out on the pitch.
6: Milner! Another stunning strike!
2: I had a captain at the same time called Gareth Barry, and Gareth was quite quiet, but led by example. And James was alongside that.
7: We're pretty similar characters. Where we probably differ is away from the training ground. He's not got a switch. He won't mind me saying this. I don't think he switches off as much as I did.
8: He's quite intense in terms of information. He'll be talking to people about if it's he's playing right wing and he wants to know what the right back's doing.
3: He's a student of the game and goes away and studies it. How does he get better? Body positions, defending.
4: His demand on the pitch and off the pitch was really high. We all having a meeting upstairs in the canteen. Everybody just taking their coffees, teas. Rather than the manager, James Milner stand up. He gave us a lecture about how bad we are at training. We were all like, wow.
9: If we can keep improving, hopefully at some point we can crack that top four.
6: It's Milner! How about that? A laser-guided finish from James Milner.
3: Massively underrated. I think a lot of people think of him from a fitness point of view and the fittest player in the Premier League and the man who beats the fitness tests every summer, but it's so much more than that. Technically so good.
2: He would have, they used to say way back in my day, lived right.
4: Our pre-season used to be wild, and one of the days we had a day off, so we all went out, we had a couple of drinks. Obviously Matt O'Neill found out that we broke the curfew.
10: Vicky, thank you. Let's take a look at the weather now.
11: Dinner under the stars tonight?
12: That reminds me of our travel insurance.
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10: So there is plenty of wet weather around on Tuesday, but gradually this week it is warming up, and by Friday the temperature could be topping 28 degrees. So a mild start then on Tuesday, far milder than previous mornings. It'll also be rather soggy for parts of Scotland and northern and eastern England. To the west, there will be a whole rash of blustery showers. During the morning, the rain will start to clear away into the North Sea, and by lunchtime, it'll only be clinging onto northeast Scotland. Then most places will see a little sunshine and heavy, frequent showers with the risk of the odd rumble of thunder. During the afternoon, the rain will continue to clear away from the northeast, and for most places, the showers will continue. In the southeast, though, the showers will start to fade away as we head towards evening time. Then on Wednesday, many places are likely to be fairly cloudy with a few outbreaks of patchy rain. The exception will be the southeast, where there should still be more sunshine.
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10: Well, that was the wrap. Thank you so much for watching. We have all the top stories coming up for you with Mari, including Dominic Waghorn, who is reporting from inside Iran at the scene of a missile strike on a school which killed 120 children in the city of Minab. All of that as Donald Trump has announced this evening that renewed attacks planned for tomorrow have been called off. Top stories are next.
14: I urge you not to look away. If Hamas hands the hostages over, they will end this conflict.
15: The world has been watching.
16: Good to see you again.
17: How are you?
14: Did she say how he was?
0: The conditions are awful.
15: The jets were ordered to come back.
10: Historic day here today. How will you respond if India does launch airstrikes?
16: They'll be all out to war.
17: I'm just going to put some body armour on.
10: I'm Yelda Hakim.
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21: You said to people, I'm not coming back for more, but you have come back for more.
22: Well, let's kick off
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21: What can our Prime Minister say to you to not impose tariffs?
19: He's coming out!
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0: This is Sky News, the headlines. Sky News visits the scene of a strike on a school in which 120 children were killed on the first day of the Iran war, where the United States is still to admit responsibility. As one of the Prime Minister's leading rivals makes his pitch for a return to Parliament, Keir Starmer insists he isn't going anywhere. Channel 4 rejects claims that it neglected its duty of care after allegations of rape are made by contestants on its Married at First Sight programme. Plus, Kylie Minogue tells Sky News of her pride in raising public awareness of breast cancer after her own diagnosis.
1: I know in my very dark moments that I needed things to kind of hold on to, and if I've done that for someone else, then I'm very, very touched by that.
0: Good morning. Well, President Trump says the US military was poised to renew its attacks on Iran later today, but he's decided to hold them off for now because serious negotiations are taking place. Meanwhile, Sky News has visited a primary school struck in southern Iran at the start of the war, which killed more than 150 people, including 120 children. Although a preliminary investigation by the US military determined that Washington was responsible, the Trump administration is yet to formally accept that that was the case. Well, the strike happened on the 28th of February, the first day of the war. The school was in the city of Minab, 700 miles from Tehran. Our Sky's Dominic Waghorn is the first international journalist to visit the site of the attack, and a warning that you may find the content of his report distressing.
2: Dawn, deep in the south of Iran. We're reaching the end of a four-day journey. Heading for a place now infamous in the story of this war. As we enter the town of Minab, there are reminders everywhere of its terrible tragedy. We've come to the primary school that was hit on the first day of the conflict by precision-guided American missiles. We're the first journalists from outside of Iran to film here since the attack. There are still so many unanswered questions about what happened here. We meet brothers Fazl and Reza, who rushed to help after the missiles came in.
3: We were faced with an unbelievably horrifying scene. There were pieces of bodies everywhere. Hands, heads, a child's torso without limbs, all burned. All of this area was full of body parts. We were terrified and in shock. We were wondering if we were in a nightmare or awake and couldn't believe what we were seeing.
2: The missiles struck in the middle of the morning when the school was full of children, causing enormous loss of life. Staff of the school had already realised that Iran was under attack that morning and called parents to take their children home. Most of them didn't get here in time. Survivors say that most of the children, the girls on the upper floor of the school, were moved to that end of the building, to a prayer room for their safety. When the missiles struck, they killed many children and teachers on impact, but they also tragically collapsed completely that end of the school, trapping and killing many more.

0: Her little brother, 9-year-old Alyaska, was killed.
1: Thank you, Alyaska.
0: She showed us his toys and his backpack found in the rubble and told us how she raced to help him that morning before a second explosion tore them apart.
2: این با این دست بود. اینجوری دستمو می‌خواستم بذارم رو شونش که بیارم طرف خودم که دومی رو زد ته شد. خیلی فاصله نبود که دیگه بهش برسم. می‌خواستم بیارم سمت خودم فکر می‌کردم اگه بیارم سمت خودم در امانه.
0: Parastesh was found under rubble on the floor below. She was severely burned and spent weeks in hospital recovering. Jawad, their father, told us how proud he'd been of his son. The loss of Alyaska, he says, is impossible to take in.
3: من حقیقت تا الانم باور ندارم که پسرم نیست و شهید شده. تا الانم باور ندارم. دیگه تا هنوزم باور ندارم که علی اصغر نیست. حس میکنه همیشه تو خونه است.
0: Minab has had to extend the town's cemetery to bury all the dead. They come here every night to hold vigil for their children.
4: This is actually quite overwhelming. Child after child, grave after grave, and almost 3 months on, the families still coming every evening to spend hours by their children's graveside. And talking to some of them, of course, is deeply moving.
0: Mohammed Taha should have been celebrating his 10th birthday this night. Instead, his mother, Khadija, and family are by his grave mourning him. They made a cake for Mohammed. Happy birthday, they sang. May you live for 100 years. If there is an explanation for this atrocity, we haven't heard it yet. The evidence points to America. Iranians say these are pieces of US-made Tomahawk cruise missiles collected at the site. And we know America attacked several other places nearby that day. Whatever other targets there were in the area, the point to stress is this was a primary school. It had been for more than a decade and was clearly marked on maps. And yet, it was struck, it seems, right in the centre of the building by missiles that are accurate within a few metres. It was either deliberately targeted, which would be a war crime, or it was misidentified, potentially equally a breach of the rules of war. Now, after similar incidents in Iraq and Afghanistan, America has admitted responsibility within a few days or at the most a few weeks. All it's said for almost 3 months now is this is being investigated. They are stalked here by the spectre of war returning. It's not at all clear to what extent this appalling tragedy is being investigated and what's been learned to make sure nothing like this can happen again if hostilities resume. Dominic Waghorn, Sky News, Minab.
5: Well, Donald Trump has spoken about Iran after tweeting that he was poised to renew military action but has relented as ceasefire talks appear to be progressing.
6: Other countries have come to me and they've said we were getting ready to do a very major attack tomorrow. I've put it off for a little while, hopefully maybe forever, but possibly for a little while, because we've had very big discussions with Iran and we'll see what they amount to. I was asked by Saudi Arabia, Qatar, UAE, and some others, if we could put it off for 2 or 3 days, a short period of time, because they think that they are getting very

0: very close to making a deal. And if we can do that where there's no nuclear weapon going into the hands of Iran, I think, and if they're satisfied, we will be probably satisfied also. We've informed Israel. We've informed other people in the Middle East that have been involved with us. And, you know, it's a very positive development, but we'll see whether or not it amounts to anything. We've had periods of time where we thought pretty much getting close to making a deal, and didn't work out, but this is a little bit different. Now, we're ready going tomorrow very big, and not something I wanted to do, but we have no choice because we cannot let Iran have a nuclear weapon. Yeah.
1: Now, Sir Keir Starmer has again insisted that he will not stand down, even if Andy Burnham returns to Westminster to challenge him for the Labour leadership. For his part, Mr Burnham set out his stall as he seeks election in the Makerfield constituency.
2: If we are to unify communities and the country, it means focusing on the big economic challenges we have, the structural problems that I've been talking about before, the fact that we gave away so many of the levers of economic power when we deregulated and privatised. That is a problem. You know, we don't have control of the basics and the cost of them, and therefore we don't have control of public spending. If local authorities are facing the cost of temporary accommodation and the benefit system is chasing rents in the private rented sector, as we are right now, how can we control our costs as a country? It is about getting a fundamental grip on those things. A vote for me will be a vote to change Labour, because Labour needs to change.
1: Well, the Prime Minister says he will back whoever contests the Makerfield Labour by-election, but that he wasn't going anywhere.
3: I've said, I don't know how many times, that I'm not going to walk away. I feel very strongly that I must serve the people who voted me into office. Do I recognise that we've got to turn things around over the, after those election results? Yes, of course I do. And obviously a lot of people in the Labour Party have been talking about what happens, what has to happen next. I recognise that. But it is really important, I think, for me at least, to remind myself, why am I in politics? I came in to serve my country. That's how we won the election. And every day I remind myself, that's people are struggling with the cost of living. They're worried about their health service. They can see that this government is, you know, we have got growth to a better place. That is good because it means there's more money that we can use on the services that they need. We have got those waiting lists down. That really does matter for people using the NHS. But my job is to serve and to carry out that responsibility, and that's what I'll do.
1: Back to the US, and Donald Trump has been accused of trading civil rights for Republican votes as America's election map is redrawn. Both Republicans and Democrats are hoping to boost their chances in this year's midterm elections by changing the borders on voting districts in their favour. Well, in Memphis, home to America's largest black population, it means the spiritual home of the civil rights movement is now in the same district as the birthplace of the Ku Klux Klan. Well, US correspondent David Blevins has this report.
4: This is an attempt to dilute my vote.
5: It's called redistricting, and it's redefining America.
6: It's unconstitutional, it's unfair, and they're trying to suppress the black vote.
5: Is Donald Trump tearing up civil rights to boost his chances of holding onto power?
7: This is white supremacy, straight up white supremacy.
5: To answer that question, we've come to the Deep South, to Memphis, Tennessee. It's the home of the blues. But it's being forced red by the redrawing of election maps in midterm election year. A process that has wiped out the only majority black voting district in this entire state.
8: I never thought that I would be in a position where I'm fighting for the rights that my grandparents and my great-grandparents already fought for.
9: Split down the middle, this is Shotwell Street, the latest dividing line in America. Ninth District, the only Democratic seat here, has been carved up to benefit Republicans. But it's the only majority black district in Tennessee.
4: They try to dress it up that this is about politics and numbers. No, it's about politics and racism.
7: Voters choose representation. Representatives don't choose voters.
10: Dr. King was shot at the Lorraine Motel.
9: They've been here before. This community knows all about struggle. It was here that Martin Luther King gave his last speech and breathed his last breath.
11: And the shot rang out. Kapow!
9: District 9 is holy ground to the civil rights movement and to the family of its late leader.
12: I mean, voting is fundamental to what democracy represents. As it relates to my father particularly, yes, he was there in Memphis and was gunned down in Memphis. So it is like a devastating blow.
9: Republicans are winning this battle, making it harder for Democrats to flip the House. But redistricting means much more than politics in a place like this.
13: Memphis is a 64% black city. It's the blackest city in the entire country. And to combine it with the same district that the Ku Klux Klan was founded in is truly unconscionable.
9: But there are two sides to this story, so we headed east.
14: I pledge allegiance to the flag of the United States of America.
9: To the monthly meeting of Republicans in Bolivar, who reject claims of racism.
15: I think people assume whites are voting one way and blacks are voting another way, and it's not true.
16: I think everybody's trying to win, and it's gamesmanship now. If you believe you're right and you want to win and do the right thing, you're going to do everything in the world to retain power and win.
9: Bolivar and Memphis are in the same district now, but they're worlds apart. When the sun goes down in one, the lights come up in the other.
5: From blues to country to rock and roll, the music of Memphis is its own map of American history. But the city of Elvis, B.B. King and Otis Redding is getting a political makeover, and there's nothing these streets can do about it. This is Donald Trump's town now, and in his quest to hold on to power, it's now or never.
17: When she's gone, she's gone.
9: David Blevins, Sky News, in Memphis.
1: Channel 4 has launched a review over claims that it failed to look after the welfare of contributors after allegations that two participants on the programme Married at First Sight were raped. Well, the channel has removed all previous seasons of the programme from its streaming platforms.
18: I want to say a few words about tonight's programme. I've seen the accounts of the women present in the Panorama programme, and their distress is obvious. I have huge sympathy for them. The welfare of our contributors is always of paramount importance. I hope you'll understand that I can't comment on the specific allegations that the men deny, not least because we have a duty of care to all our contributors and are mindful of their privacy. It's also important to recognize that Channel 4 is not an adjudicating body. I can address the BBC's claim that we failed in our duty of care to some of our contributors. I believe that wasn't the case, and based on what we knew at the time, we acted appropriately, quickly, and with sensitivity. Nevertheless, as the new CEO of Channel 4, I thought it was right to look again at our handling at the time. And last month, I commissioned an external review by a law firm to do exactly that. I've also asked the hugely experienced TV executive, Lorraine Hegarty, to look at how we can further strengthen contributor welfare on Mass UK. While that review is ongoing, I made the decision to remove all previous seasons of Maths UK from our platforms. This was done to avoid fueling speculation about the identity of contributors. Until the review is complete, it would be wrong of me to say very much else.
1: Police are searching for a second suspect following the reported rapes of two teenagers in Great Yarmouth. Officers were called to South Beach Parade in the Norfolk Seaside Resort just after midnight on Saturday. A man in his 30s was arrested in Northamptonshire on suspicion of rape and taken to King's Lynn for questioning. Scotland's First Minister John Swinney has condemned the violence seen in the aftermath of Celtic's win over Hearts on Saturday, in which they dramatically secured the title on the final day of the season. He said the pitch invasion and ensuing violence in central Glasgow were completely unacceptable, and added that pitch invasions could be made illegal in the future. The Ministry of Defence has released a picture of the soldier who died after falling from her horse during a display at the Royal Windsor Horse Show. Lance Bombardier Ciara Sullivan fell last Friday, but despite immediate medical treatment, she died later. The King said he was greatly shocked and saddened to have learned of her death, adding he would be in touch with her family to share his condolences. The bodies of four missing divers have been found in the Maldives. They include Monica Montefalcone, an associate professor of ecology at the University of Genoa, and her daughter, Giorgia Somacal. Five Italians are believed to have died while exploring a cave at the depth of around 50 metres on Thursday. Well, this is Sky News. Stick with us.
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1: World Health Organization declares an international emergency in the Democratic Republic of Congo after an outbreak of Ebola.
23: This strand is called the Bundobugyo virus. It's the most recently discovered type of Ebola virus, and it's still quite rare. That's why this outbreak went undetected for so long. Even now, we don't know the true size of this outbreak. There are no vaccinations, and it's moving quickly. The outbreak began in the Democratic Republic of Congo in Central Africa. Its eastern Ituri province has been identified as the epicenter, and it's where most of the cases and deaths have been recorded. Since then, there have been confirmed cases in Goma and neighboring Uganda. The World Health Organization is concerned because the virus appears to be traveling across borders. So, how does it spread? Ebola is caused by a virus originally caught from wild mammals. It then spreads from person to person when you touch infected body fluids or blood or infected items such as clothing, bedding or needles. Early symptoms include fever, muscle pain, fatigue, headaches and a sore throat. But as the virus progresses, patients start to see vomiting, diarrhea, skin rashes and bleeding, both internal and external, eventually leading to organ failure. The average fatality rate for Ebola disease is around 50%, but it can be much higher.
24: It's likely started weeks ago, and it got undetected for some time. The number of suspected cases and deaths are already quite high, and the true size of the outbreak is still not known. So it's possible that we will have more cases and more deaths in the coming weeks.
23: We've had big outbreaks before. The most serious was in West Africa in 2014 to 2016. That killed over 11,000 people. The reason it's been declared an international public health emergency is because it could spread across the region. And the World Health Organization warns other countries to be more vigilant. This is not a pandemic. And right now, there is an extremely low risk to people here in the UK.
1: Ashish Joshi there, our health correspondent, reporting for us. Now, NATO's biggest ever special forces exercise in Europe is underway in Greece. European allies are looking to beef up their defences, not only to counter Russia, but to prepare for the possibility of less American support under President Trump. Well, here's our security and defence editor, Deborah Haynes.
0: I'm in the midst of NATO's biggest ever special forces exercise in Europe. Here, soldiers are parachuting into Greece, where they've been told that up to 100 enemy forces have infiltrated the area, posing threats, launching sabotage attacks, cyber attacks. The soldiers are going to have to move forward. They won't be doing it for real in this exercise, but their job is to work out the scale of the threat and whether this is the start of a much bigger invasion.
2: Bottom line up front. It provides us a unique opportunity to train together, get stronger together, and ultimately fight together.
0: Do you feel ready for war?
2: Yes, of course. This is exactly the reason and the purpose and the end state we are trying to reach.
0: We've watched several waves of jumps. Soldiers from Greece, from North Macedonia, from Switzerland, not a NATO country, and also from Albania, jumping down, landing. We're in the maritime part of the exercise. We're off the coast of Athens. There's an American C-130 aircraft flying overhead. American and Greek special forces are going to be jumping out of that plane. You can see them exiting now. They're on a mission to join up with two boats that were pushed out of the aircraft on a previous rotation a couple of minutes ago. This is part of a 10-day exercise that's taking place across 10 nations, from here in the Mediterranean to the Black Sea to the Baltic Sea. The fact that American Special Forces make up a third of the forces that are being used as part of this exercise really underlines the vital role that the US is playing in NATO deterrence and defence at a time when Donald Trump is actually threatening to withdraw the footprint of US forces in the alliance. There is a lot of concern amongst European allies about what happens to them and their defences should that take place, which again is why exercises like this are clearly so important. You're jumping with the Americans tonight. Like, what's it like working with them?
3: Just like working with any other people. Just I feel very close to them, yes.
0: And, you know, do you think, obviously, I'm not asking you a political question, but do you think you'd be able to do this without the Americans?
3: Yes, of course. Of course.
0: The intent is to prepare the special forces of NATO to be ready to spearhead, to defend territory here from hostile attacks under the threshold of an all-out invasion that, of course, would be an Article 5 moment.
1: Now, let's have a look at the weather.
6: I hope we haven't forgotten anything.
8: Travel insurance. I tick that box.
6: Yeah, but remember what you forgot last year.
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1: Well, there's plenty of wet weather around today, but gradually this week is warming up. And by Friday, the temperature could reach 28 degrees. Now back to today, and it'll be a mild start to the day, far milder than previous mornings. It'll also be rather soggy for parts of Scotland and northern and England, eastern England, excuse me. Now to the west, there will be a whole rash of blustery showers during the morning. The rain will start to clear away into the North Sea, and by lunchtime, it'll only be clinging onto northeast Scotland. Then most places will see a little sunshine and some heavy frequent showers, a few of which may give some thunder. Now, during the afternoon, the rain will continue to clear away from the northeast, and for most places, the downpours will continue in the southeast. However, the showers will start to fade as we head toward the evening.
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1: 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Another look at the morning's papers in the highlights from the wrap.
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1: Now, time for a look at today's papers and more highlights from the wrap. Well, time now to see what is making the front pages of tomorrow's newspapers. So let's start with the Daily Mirror. It reports that the Prime Minister is fighting to hold on to his position amid growing calls to quit as challenger Andy Burnham vows to build trust and mount a serious challenge. The Guardian says Burnham is drawing the battle lines for Labour's future, promising to rebuild the party to win voters back. The Financial Times leads with Burnham vowing to end austerity and roll back privatisation while reassuring markets that he won't break fiscal rules. On the front of the Daily Telegraph, Sir Keir Starmer raises the prospect of Britain rejoining the EU, a move that threatens to undercut Andy Burnham's bid for number 10. The Daily Telegraph highlights Labour turmoil as Burnham makes two major U-turns in a single day, dropping and signalling that he will stick to Reeves's borrowing rules amid market jitters and accusations of economic chaos. The Eye leads on HS2 set to become the world's most expensive rail project, with costs hitting £100 billion, costing more than NASA's Artemis moon mission. The Daily Express reports a clear public verdict, two-thirds back keeping the pensions triple lock, despite calls to scrap it. The Metro leads with surgeons carrying out groundbreaking brain surgery,
11: through a patient's eye socket. It's a near Andy Burnham all the way news agenda, isn't it? What's the message you're getting from the newspapers?
12: Yeah, well, I think it depends on which paper you read, and it's the politics of the paper. Because if you look at the Guardian, it's Burnham, Labour must change to regain trust. That's clearly his pitch. You know, the FT, because it's worried about money. She's trying to calm the markets. The Mirror, Labour-friendly, Burnham-friendly too, but also not calling for Starmer to go, so they have him, look, I won't walk away. But then we jump to the Daily Telegraph, the Tory graph, and it's all Starmer sabotages Burnham on Brexit. It's all, you know, it's all war. You go to the Mail, slippery Burnham's two U-turns in a big, you know, Tory paper, leaning towards reform too now. The Mail. So it is. You pay your money, you get your political choice, and that colours the coverage. But of course, it's all him, and he is challenging the Prime Minister. Normally, in a by election, and the Guardian say Burnham saying, "Look, there's going to be no ordinary by election. Get away." Normally, you try to keep the candidate as quiet as possible, say nothing controversial, and they support whatever the leader thinks. Not the case here, because he is pitching himself directly against his party leader and the Prime Minister, because he wants to be that party leader and that Prime Minister.
11: Yes, and if we go back to the Daily Mail, I mean, the pitch is extremely difficult for him. You have got the reform-backing constituency he's fighting in, and he's got a completely different audience of Labour members that he needs to speak to if he's to win the position of Prime Minister. Where does he sit?
13: But he has to win the by-election first, and that's why he is sending messages that... yes, I may well have said in the past that I wanted to rejoin the European Union, but that's not going to be an issue during this. It is an issue. If you said it as, I think it was September, October of last year, as late as that, he was talking about rejoining. He's been done no favours, of course, from West Streeting, because he's reminding everybody that Andy Burnham wants to rejoin the EU, as does he. And then, of course, Keir Starmer comes into the frame. And my question is, will Keir Starmer go to Makerfield to canvass?
12: Or to make sure Burnham doesn't win.
13: He he said he will back him to the hilt, whoever it is.
12: He goes to some, to not others. It'll be gloriously awkward. I hope it happens. But in that Burnham statement last September, he said, hope to join the EU in my lifetime. He's 56, which didn't suggest any immediacy. It's rather like Wes Streeting said, one day, and then he emphasised it and said, one day again, join the EU. I don't think Labour at the next election, whoever is leader, will be putting in its manifesto that the UK should join the EU, however beneficial that would be economically, and it may appeal to most Labour voters, but not all, because a sizeable minority, particularly up north in the Midlands and South Wales, are against that.
11: I mean, this is one of the most pro-reform constituencies in England, isn't it?
13: Those are the people that they have to win back. Mm. So I think it's rather messy, rather confusing to have all of this going on about Brexit on the front pages of the papers. Meanwhile, the message isn't really getting through to me.
11: Do you think Wes Streeting did it deliberately, just out of interest?
13: Well, I have no idea whether he did it deliberately, but you could make that argument.
12: He would have been aware of what he was saying, but he also knows a majority of Labour Party members want to join. And if he runs for leader in a contest, then he'd have to appeal to
11: members. But it's not just that as a difficult, constituency of Makerfield plus constituency of the Labour members issue. For example, Shabana Mahmood's immigration reforms that he's spoken out against, and yet people in that constituency want even stronger migration controls. I mean, he's in a tricky place.
12: Well, he is. That's why he wants to talk about council housing.
11: Yes.
12: Taking control of water and power and so on. Well, he doesn't quite say whether taking control would mean tighter regulation, I suspect, rather than public ownership.
13: Giving
12: people more opportunities. He's got that agenda, but you're right, he's in conflict with other bits of the Labour agenda.
13: Mm. But it is really about, are you going to connect with the voters, which were clearly pro-Brexit and wanted to deal with immigration, or are you going to connect with the Labour Party? Which is it?
12: Yeah,
13: the two are different, Kevin.
12: But I think he'll be very happy if Nigel Farage and Reform just talk about Brexit all the way through. And he talks about his change, because, yes, there'll be a core, but it'll be a minority, who are obsessed by Brexit, just like most people polls show now would like to rejoin the EU, but they don't wake up every morning whistling Ode to Joy. There are other issues.
13: We've just had council elections, Kevin, and that's literally less than 2 weeks ago we had those council elections, and in that area they voted for reform for a reason, because they were disconnected from the Labour Party.
12: Who was the deeply unpopular Labour leader that Andy Burnham is saying he will?
13: Oh, is that the
12: he will replace? It's a big reason. If you look at reform voters, there's a big coalition of reform voters.
13: I don't doubt.
12: And there are some people who just think I'm fed up with other parties. And you got people who are really hardline on immigration. There are other people who like the. What was the policy of renationalising the water industry in basics, which the reform seem to be going away from? I think Burnham knows that. He's not going to appeal to every reform voter, but he will pitch for those who were Labour voters and have gone over.
13: I find it amazing. How are you going to run an election where you're saying, vote for me and I'll get rid of Keir Starmer? Meanwhile, Keir Starmer's in London saying, I support this man up in Magherafield. I think he's doing a great job. There is such a disconnect.
12: It is.
13: And it's almost as if we're taking the voters for granted.
12: Yeah, but he's a greater Manchester mayor who is very popular, and he's won those wards in the past for his own elections.
11: It's a cycle of destruction where one's going to eat the other. Let's be honest about it.
13: Yeah.
11: Let's go to the Financial Times, shall we? Burnham tries to ease markets while vowing to reverse sell-offs. You've already mentioned whether it actually means full public ownership or not. But anyway, this idea of what the bond markets do, about how expensive it gets in Britain to borrow, is a very critical point, isn't it? And will clip the wings of any Labour leader who wants to spend more.
12: Yeah, to some extent, you are limited. There's no question. And when he was great a Manchester mayor and a kind of Labour thinker throwing out ideas, he wasn't responsible for the implementation of those ideas. So, which they point out, he's backtracked on Europe, but he's also backtracked on public spending, saying he would stick to Rachel Reeves' rules, and also he'd thrown out an idea of taking increases in defence spending out of overall totals. Well, that would just be really, you know, figures on a bit of paper. But he wouldn't do that now. There's also, I see, they've got a very smiling picture there of Nigel Farage and his accounts of the £1.4 million house he bought without a mortgage.
11: Yeah, and I'm just going to go past the Daily Express, setting out its stall again. You know, if any government trying to get more money, of course, the Express is fighting to keep the pensions triple lock, whereas Labour seems to believe that pensions are a rich cohort of
12: The Express has got a very old readership, and it normally wants welfare cut, but not when it's pensions, although you do pay 35 years national insurance to qualify for a full state pension.
13: Well, the welfare bill is going up by £18 billion. Not a mention in the King's speech.
12: Biggest component of the welfare bill is state pensions, which is low by European standards.
11: Yeah. HS2 report, grim reading, has to be said, Arlene.
13: Yeah, I mean, when you put it beside the moon mission, you know, I mean,
11: HS2
13: my goodness.
11: It just will last longer, that's all I'm going to say.
13: I was at a meeting today when I was being told that space is where it's at, and that's what we should be talking about, because that's where all the satellites are and that's where the next battles are going to be. So whilst HS2 may last longer, certainly it's taking a long time and a lot of money and a lot of controversy to get it over the line, and we're only going to Birmingham.
11: Exactly.
12: I love whoever just did the comparison with Artemis.
11: It kind of sums up where Britain feels like it's at, is the problem with this story.
12: It was proposed by Gordon Brown when he was Prime Minister, and now it's run out of control.
11: Never mind not being Churchill, we are not the Victorians, are we?
13: But
11: And one other story that's on a number of newspapers is Pep Guardiola, Man City's extraordinary leader for the last 10 years, and speculation that he might be planning to quit Man City.
12: I know. All that Abu Dhabi cash he's had to spend on players. No, it looks like... if he does, he's won both domestic cups, the League Cup and the FA Cup, but it looks like he won't win the title. Arsenal won tonight. They have to go to Bournemouth tomorrow. Then they've got Aston Villa at home, and I think Crystal Palace away for Arsenal, isn't it? So he may... It's been an incredible haul, I think, including the treble and the Champions League. But I suppose all, you know, all good things come to an end.
11: Mm. Yeah, one of those managers that's done 1,000 games. Imagine the stress on you. Yeah. I mean, you know, they are, you know, it's an unnatural level of stress you have to undergo. But anyway, we'll keep an eye on that, certainly.
1: The Israeli military has intercepted several boats that are part of a flotilla heading to Gaza. More than 50 vessels departed Marmaris in Turkey last week in what organisers of the Global Summit flotilla described as the final leg of their journey to break the blockade of the Gaza Strip and deliver aid to the enclave. Now, the organisation showed masked members of the Israeli military boarding the boats off the coast of Cyprus. Sucking carbon dioxide out of the air and sticking it underground is a key strategy for tackling climate change. But Sky News has spoken to residents in Merseyside about their fears of a new CO2 pipeline and the potential for deadly gas leaks. And our science correspondent Thomas Moore has more.
5: Who's this? What have we got here? Can you take your ring off?
9: Spotty.
5: Which
14: one? When Chris moved with his growing family to the Wirral near Liverpool 3 years ago, he never imagined he'd be on the front line of a new net zero battle. A planned pipeline carrying 3 million tonnes of carbon dioxide a year from polluting industries will pass close to his house. It's part of the government's plans to tackle climate change, but he fears a rupture in the pipe would spread a suffocating cloud of the gas.
5: It will push the oxygen out of the way. It will sit and hang around just above the ground, a few metres deep. If that would happen at night time, it being an asphyxiant, that's really quite a risk.
14: It happened 4 years ago in Mississippi.
15: 911. My friend, she's laying on the ground and she's shaking. She's kind of drooling out of the mouth. I don't know if she's having a seizure or not.
14: When emergency crews arrived, they found a high-pressure carbon dioxide pipeline had burst. White ice coated the ground. 45 people were taken to hospital. 200 were evacuated. We tracked down Jack. He coordinated the emergency response.
16: When I got on scene, it was an eerie, eerie sight. I describe it as something from a zombie apocalypse. The town is completely evacuated. There's vehicles just abandoned in the street. There's like an eerie chemical smell in the air. It was a strange, eerie sight. In my 35 years of emergency service, it was definitely one of the most unique sights I'd ever been on once I got there.
14: The Peak Cluster pipeline would be one of the first to carry carbon dioxide over long distances in the UK. It would start in the heartland of cement and lime production in central England, then wiggle largely underground for 120 miles towards the coast, through the Wirral and out to sea. The pipeline will head up the coast to Morecambe Bay. There, the carbon dioxide will be pumped down into an old gas field, at least a mile beneath the seabed. It's called carbon capture and storage, and scientists say it will lock up the greenhouse gas for tens of thousands of years. The pipeline begins in a place called Hope.
17: So as we come up to the two rotary kilns, you'll start to feel the warmth.
14: This is the Breedon Cement Works. Turning limestone into cement produces huge amounts of carbon dioxide. Every year, this one chimney releases into the atmosphere twice as much of the gas as all the houses in Liverpool. The company that wants to build the Peak Cluster pipeline says lessons have been learned from the accident in Mississippi. It says it would have similar safety standards to the natural gas pipelines that already crisscross the country.
26: We do acknowledge that the impact of a safety incident could be quite severe, but what we're focusing on is minimising the likelihood of that. And if you look across pipe infrastructure in the UK, we have very few, if any, serious leakage issues. We are very confident this will be a very safe pipeline.
14: The government classifies the pipeline as a nationally significant infrastructure project, bypassing local council planning. It's backing 5 similar projects around the country that could start pumping carbon dioxide within the next few years. But a government spokesperson told Sky News, carbon capture, usage and storage is vital for Britain's clean energy future. All carbon capture projects must meet strict environmental and regulatory requirements, including ensuring high levels of protection for both communities and the environment. But on the Wirral, protests against the pipeline are growing. This was outside a meeting of the local council as it discussed the plans. Peak Cluster says it's chosen the best possible route, but people living nearby are digging in for the fight. Thomas Moore, Sky News, on the Wirral.
1: Well, this is Sky News coming up. We'll have the latest on Pep Guardiola's future at Manchester City.
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0: done a couple of games. Our new offers are coming through the summer. Came down like last night, done the medical this morning, and delighted.
1: Eventually, when I did sign him, we had to pay a little bit more money for him, like from 4 million to 12 million, but he was worth every single penny of it.
2: Aston Villa were ploughing a lot of money into a team to try and get them into the Champions League and try and compete in the top four. We had a great core of like really good individual players, and we felt like we were equipped to go and challenge.
3: He was a leader straight away. It was a big voice in the dressing room.
4: They wanted me, and the hierarchy at Newcastle weren't too convinced in terms of their confidence about giving me a new contract. Kevin Keegan, I think the manager at the time, he was a fantastic player. I was loving my football in front of him and playing well. But, you know, the people upstairs had other ideas at the moment, and that was the way it went.
5: Even a hailstorm couldn't prevent James Milner from practising free kicks.
3: He was always questioning players if they haven't put the effort on training. He always believed that you have to train the way you play.
2: It was like having another coach on the pitch. That's the difference in a player like that. Players who see things, who understand things, but also can give that detail out on the pitch.
5: Milner! Another stunning strike!
1: I had a captain at the same time called Gareth Barry, and Gareth was quite quiet, but led by example. And James was alongside that.
6: We're pretty similar characters. Where we probably differ is away from the training ground. He's not got a switch. He won't mind me saying this. I don't think he switches off as much as I did.
7: He's quite intense in terms of information. He'll be talking to people about if it's he's playing right wing and he wants to know what the right back's doing.
2: He's a student of the game and goes away and studies it. How does he get better? Body positions, defending.
3: His demand on the pitch and off the pitch was really high. We all having a meeting upstairs in the canteen. Everybody just taking their coffees, teas. Rather than the manager, James Milner stand up. He gave us a lecture about how bad we are at training. We were all like, wow.
8: If we can keep improving, hopefully at some point we can crack that top four.
5: It's Milner! How about that? A laser-guided finish from James Milner.
2: Massively underrated. I think a lot of people think of him from a fitness point of view and the fittest player in the Premier League and the man who beats the fitness tests every summer, but it's so much more than that. Technically so good.
1: He would have, they used to say way back in my day, lived right.
3: Our pre-season used to be wild, and one of the days we had a day off, so we all went out, we had a couple of drinks. Obviously Matt only.
9: Kylie Minogue is opening up like never before in her new documentary, reflecting on the pressure of life in the spotlight, personal heartbreak, and her battle with breast cancer. Speaking to Sky News ahead of the release, Kylie said the support she received following her breast cancer diagnosis meant a great deal to her.
10: It meant a lot to me. It still means a lot to me, and I hope it continues to speak to mostly women, but men as well, that to be health aware, and that, like, I know in my very dark moments that I needed things to kind of hold on to, and if I've done that for someone else, then I'm very, very touched by that.
9: Now, the weather.
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9: There's plenty of wet weather around today, but gradually this week is warming up, and by Friday the temperature could reach 28 degrees. Now back to today for a moment, and it'll be a mild start to the day, far milder than previous mornings. It'll also be rather soggy for parts of Scotland and northern and eastern England. Now to the west, there'll be a whole rash of blustery showers, and during the morning, the rain will start to clear away into the North Sea, and by lunchtime, it'll only be clinging onto northeast Scotland. Then most places will see a little sunshine and some heavy frequent showers, a few of which may give some thunder. Now during the afternoon, the rain will continue to clear away from the northeast, and for most places the downpours will continue. In the southeast, however, the showers will start to fade as we head toward the evening. Then on Wednesday, many places are likely to be fairly cloudy with a few outbreaks of patchy rain.
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14: With respect, Minister, answer the question. It's you.
15: Hello and welcome. I'm Kathy Newman. So could the outcome of these elections be manipulated? New me, new show, new furniture. Hard news needs a hard chair. I feel like I'm in therapy. Oh, it's room for two on this one. Do you think people will take me seriously with my feet up?
16: Sorry, madam, but we're closing now.
15: Oh, sorry. Sofa sorted. Let's get this show on the road.